0: find out soon enough what that project is.
1: The Prime Minister, Andy Burnham, says we can do better to support victims of terror and that the country needs to change. He was speaking at a ceremony held to mark the inaugural National Day for Victims and Survivors of Terrorism. Steve Gallant was awarded the Queen's Gallantry Medal for helping stop the 2019 London Bridge terror attack. He's been speaking to Times Radio.
2: Previously, the support has not been as good as what we want it to be. And it's just a way of saying, look, it's there if you need support, if you need help.
3: Yeah.
2: Because it's quite an unusual thing to go through is a, you know, a terrorist attack. But it's there, the support is out there, and you know, it's recognised. And also it's recognised, the importance of this is recognised by the government. And that's why this National Day is so important.
1: Police in Sweden say one person's been killed and several others have been injured in a sword attack at a high school. Local authorities say an 18-year-old suspect has been detained. President Trump has been given permission to continue work on the White House ballroom for now. A judicial order that would have halted most of the development has been temporarily paused. Justices have been given more time to consider if the $400 million work can be completed after concerns were raised by a historic preservation group. Heavy fines and suspensions have been handed down to Argentina for those ugly scenes at the World Cup final. Times Radio's deputy head of news, Alex Dibble, has more.
4: Midfielder Leandro Paredes, who assaulted Spain's Gavi, has been banned for 10 games by FIFA. Defender Nahuel Molina's got 7 games. You may remember that after the semi-final against England, Argentina players held up a banner that read, "The Falkland Islands are Argentinian." That was one of multiple offences at the tournament for which Argentina's FA have been fined £235,000 and been told to play their next home game at 50% capacity.
1: A body's been found during a major search for a cruise ship passenger reported to have fallen overboard off the east coast of Scotland. The Coast Guard and police were called near Arbroath in Angus yesterday morning. Children under the age of 5, pregnant women and the elderly are being advised to avoid runny eggs when eating out. It's because of a salmonella outbreak which has killed one person and made hundreds ill. The Food Standards Agency says early investigations suggest that the outbreak is linked to eggs brought in from abroad. New footage of Jimi Hendrix's iconic Woodstock performance has been released on YouTube. It was filmed by 22-year-old student Albert Goodman, who snuck on stage to capture the performance in 1969. The drama student was left alone because he was assumed to be just another member of a separate, large film crew. For a roundup of the news on demand, subscribe to the Times Radio News Briefing on any podcast platform.
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3: Yes, Ryan Tuberty in for Ed Vizier. We're going to be unpacking the politics of the day now, from whether Andy Burnham can keep up his cheery, chappy persona to why, well, Democrats in America have started talking about Woke One, and indeed how AI has translated Dickens for Gen Z. Yes, it is as horrific as it may sound. So joining me now are two people who, like Oliver Twist, you'll want more of. The Times' Michael Binion's there. Michael, welcome.
6: Thank you very
3: nice
6: much.
3: Nice to see you.
6: Yes.
3: And journalist and broadcaster Daisy McAndrew. Hello, Daisy. Welcome aboard.
7: Good morning.
3: And thanks for being with us. All right, let's start with Andy Burnham's two-week tour of the country, drawing to a close. Magical mystery tour. Problems have been piling up in his first month in office, including the big questions over early prisoner release, rising national debt, the small boat crossing. But the Prime Minister seems determined to look on the bright side.
8: Let's build a new national sense of unity, of common purpose and positivity.
9: Bring back hope. Bring back a sense of possibility to the country.
10: I wanted to get stuck into this straight away.
9: That, I think, is the best antidote to the negativity and the hate that we see.
3: I like that little selection of the Prime Minister's hope and determination to look on the bright side of life. Michael, believing or cynical?
6: No, I'm believing.
3: Are you believing? You're a believer.
6: At last. Yes, yes.
3: Sing hallelujah.
6: Inspiration matters. A sense of destiny, a sense of going somewhere, a sense of taking control, able to communicate. That's really been Burnham's signature card. I mean, that particularly worked for him in Manchester. Mm. And that's been such contrast to the rather dour, taciturn and frankly unemotional approach that Starmer took to all public pronouncements, which left people thinking, well, where's the vision? Where's the razzmatazz? I mean, it worked, you see, hope, this whole idea, let's have hope. Well, it worked for Clinton. In fact, literally, because he used to live in a place called Hope.
3: He still believe in a place called Hope.
6: Yeah, exactly. And I think it's important. I mean, it will turn to cynicism if nothing results. I mean, we've only had a month of Burnham.
3: Yes.
6: If there's actually no real action to make any difference to anybody, then all that talk will be seen as just tosh, you know. No.
3: It's funny, because in some ways, Keir Starmer came in, and I think he wanted to be realistic with people, to give them some credit. But to arrive at someone's house at a party and say, it's worse than that.
6: Not a good idea.
3: Before it even started, I think it kind of lost the room pretty quickly. Daisy, are you believing or are you cynicaling?
7: I am by my nature a bit of a Pollyanna. I'm pretty optimistic. So I am, like Michael, I am on board with the hope agenda. I think there are a couple of things here. Pretty much throughout history, the prime minister that comes in is always quite a stark contrast to the one who's just left. And we tend to have this flip-flopping between the sort of, you know, the Blairs and the Browns, or the Trusses and the Sunaks. And now we've got the Starmer and Burnham, you know, very different characters. And I think, you know, people are feeling very gloomy at the moment, and they do want some sort of optimism. However, they also, like Michael was saying, you also need a dose of reality. True. And if it turns into a prime minister or a politician saying, look over here, everything's marvellous, and you're looking at your own bank balance or whatever it might be, or children's education, thinking, what land, what cloud cuckoo land is this man living in? He's not living in the same place as I am. Then you've got a problem. So you have to have that sort of ethereal mix of hope and reality, and the feeling that somebody's telling you the truth.
3: Yeah, and Michael, we were saying a little off air before we came on that even the great Patrick Maguire, who was the kind of the master of interpreting the Labour Party of recent years, appears to be hopeful.
6: He does, yes. Well, Patrick's been very downbeat about Starmer for a long time, until Starmer's actual resignation. He was a little bit cautious about Burnham. He's a very good sensor of the mood within the Labour Party. Very. He talks to a lot of people. He knows what the mood in the party is. And I think he's also felt, well, Burnham actually is still looking forward. He is still focusing on what people are worried about. He's on this sort of country tour to listen and learn, as he sort of suggests. And of course, that can sound a little bit pat, you know, a little bit just, I'm out there listening to people. But Patrick Maguire felt that Burnham really had listened, and he understood that people want a message of, yes, we can do it.
3: This is a good news day for the press office in 10 Downing Street. I think they'd be very happy to hear Michael and Daisy's interpretation of the Prime Minister's listening tour. That's a nice change for them, I've no doubt about it. I wonder, will the sun still be out as we move on to our next subject, which is, of course, the Sussexes, as they're called. Royal aides have confirmed that the Duke and Duchess of Sussex will have no official working role or public funding when they return to the UK. It means they won't have taxpayer-funded security and will have to pay their way. Daisy, A, is this a story that catches your eye and heart? And B, do you care?
7: I do care. And also, in all honesty, I'm paid to care as well. I
3: must that's true.
7: I am a royal commentator for NBC, the American network. And it's been fascinating working for them over the last few years, because as the Sussexes were thrust on the Americans to see what the American reaction to them was. And now, as they come home and back onto my home turf. So, yes, I do care. And what's interesting is that actually, people care, even if they say they can't stand the Sussexes. They are the most extraordinary couple, because they do generate interest, whether that's news interest or public interest. And I don't mean official public interest, but I mean the public being interested in them wherever they go. So you've got this great irony with the Sussexes, in that particularly Harry, we know, has a visceral hatred of the tabloid press, the British tabloid press. He has said that it's his life's work, his life's ambition, to bring certain quarters of the media in this country down. And yet, they are the biggest cash cow for that said media. I mean, it's what I was looking at some figures yesterday. Media analysts believe that the Sussexes on their own generate about £70 million worth of revenue for the British media, because they are literally clickbait. You put that bait out and people click, and then the advertising revenue follows. So there they are trying to create their own careers, create their own content, make money to pay for that security and that lifestyle that they want. And yet, actually, a lot of the money that they are generating is going straight into the pockets of Fleet Street.
3: Well, so well put, Daisy. And one of the reasons we were so happy that you could talk to us today is because of the depth of your knowledge on this subject. And with that in mind, can you shed some light? Because I've been listening and reading everything about this in the last 48 hours or thereabouts. And I'm puzzled as to why they're coming home. Do they get a frosty reception in the United States? Do they want to be close to their father, who might be a little unwell? Do they want to be their children to be educated in schools that they're more familiar with? What will they do with themselves? Why now? Why the return?
7: I mean, that is the big question, and obviously only they can answer that. I think the truth, I suspect the truth, is a mishmash of all of the above. Hindsight's a wonderful thing, and if you look back on the last few weeks, it actually was quite clear that Harry was on something of a charm offensive. He was going on all the podcasts and the James Cordens and all of those things, and talking very affectionately about his homeland, talking about being an English prince, as he said, and wanting his children to have an experience of where they're from, their heritage, and Harry's home. So that, I think there is a certain amount of homesickness. I think there's obviously the fact that the children are 7 and 5, so that is time if they're going to start new schools, that's a good time to do it. I'm sure that Charles's health and the fact that relationship has been damaged considerably between father and son, I'm sure that will have been a part of it. I'm very uncomfortable with all the stories going around saying this shows that Charles is a lot more sick than we're being told. It doesn't show anything of the kind. I mean, if your father had been battling cancer for the last few years, was in his 70s, and your children were 7 and 5, it would be perfectly natural to want to come back. And then, of course, there are people saying, well, they were a flop and a failure in the States, and that's why they've come back here with their tail between their legs. Well, yes and no. Actually, they made an awful lot of money in the States. They do have some ongoing contracts. There are stories saying maybe they're simply making another program behind the scenes and they're doing, The Return, Netflix Part 2, and will it all be documented? I think if that is the case, then their relationship with the royal family is going to take even more of a hit. And we know that the relationship between brothers is still pretty much rock bottom, which is a great sadness. I think most people, whether or not they're a fan or they detest them, would want to see that family being more functional and less dysfunctional. Because let's face it, the royal family is our brand, and it is one of the things we promote around the world. And the fact that there's so much dysfunction isn't good for anybody.
3: Former Migration Minister Mike Tapp, who left office last month, has suggested that asylum seekers be tested on UK laws before claiming asylum. Earlier this week, the Home Office published a booklet of guidance for people arriving in the UK, warning them that rape and sexual harassment is legal in Britain. This pamphlet and this general guidance, Michael, is this something that you've been watching and
6: well, I've read about it, and it raises several slightly awkward questions. I mean, is it necessary to tell people that rape is a crime and a deadly crime and will be severely punished? If it is that necessary, you sort of think, well, what on earth is the sort of moral background from which these people are coming? Because even in countries where they have different attitudes to women, rape is still a serious crime. In fact, very often a capital crime. And the fact that people are handed these leaflets the moment they get off the boats, you sort of think, well, that's a bit odd. Yeah. It's rather different if people are applying for citizenship, who've presumably been here for some time. Then they do need to know something about the country they're coming to live in, about its laws, about its background, about its values, and all that sort of thing.
3: Yes.
6: But these asylum seekers are not necessarily immediately applying for citizenship. They're just applying for a safe place to live for a while, and then see what the future holds.
3: Yeah, and Daisy, did you have a look at this story? And if so, what did you think?
7: Yeah, I mean, the leaflet is extraordinary, and I'm sure that those who created it must have realised that it was going to lead to this enormous stink and furore about it. And it does lead to some very uncomfortable questions, as Michael was saying, and a little bit of an opportunity for some unpleasant politics. I was just reading what Chris Philp, the Shadow, was saying, and I have a problem with what he's saying without wanting to be too PC about it. But he sort of says, this tells us all we need to know about the kind of people illegally entering our country what we should be doing is just kicking them out straight away. And that is, I think, one of the problems when you immediately start to say all of the people trying to claim asylum are wrong-uns. All of these people don't know right from wrong. All of these people would happily, you know, rape your wives and children. Then you are getting into an area of political discourse which does leave me feeling very queasy. Having said that, I think we can all agree that the age of unbridled multiculturalism, where everybody was expected to agree that all cultures were equal and all beliefs were equal, I'm glad that we have got through that stage, that sort of, you know, that nonsensical stage where we can start to analyse that actually some cultural beliefs are better and more aligned with our beliefs than others.
3: Daisy, interesting you to touch about on that subject of political correctness, because we're moving on to this story that I've been intrigued by key figures on the left of the Democratic Party in the United States. People like AOC, as she's called, Alexandria Ocasio-Cortez, and indeed New York Mayor Zohran Mamdani, they're pivoting away from so-called woke politics, positions such as defunding the police and so on. Here is this clip from AOC speaking about this recently.
11: Francesca Hong has made clear her present stances to her electorate.
12: Yeah, she's moved away from a lot
11: of that. She's moved away from it. And I have a local city councilman that has this saying, woke one was crazy. I think that, you know, during lockdown, of course, rhetoric in that time is not rhetoric that we would use today.
3: I was stunned by that, Daisy, that admission that woke one was crazy, that we were in some sort of mad fever dream, and that coming from her, of all people.
7: I think a lot of people will be very relieved and in full agreement. I mean, there's always been something within both, you know, culture or politics where I think it was Ruth Ginsburg said, you know, the pendulum will always swing too far and then we will need a correction, whatever it is that we're, you know, knee deep in. And sort of woke is obviously a huge umbrella term for a lot of different beliefs. But I'm firmly of the belief that the pendulum swung too far, just as I think the pendulum swung too far with trans and with an awful lot of other issues. And then you live in an era of recorrection. Of course, then the danger is it'll swing too far the other way. Mm. And some aspects of political correctness were very, very necessary. I mean, it can be said, you know, equality is a form of political correctness. I don't think anybody these days would say they don't believe in equality. So you do have to be careful how far the pendulum will swing. But certainly, you know, there are elements of political parties on both sides of the pond that have, you know, had the sort of tyrannical yoke of woke around their neck, and they need to shake it off.
3: Yeah, and you can look at Pete Hegseth in the Department of Defense for talking about overcorrecting the other way. He's had an extraordinary week at the office if you read around him, but that's for another day. Michael, the AOC talking about woke one was crazy. It does beg the question, what's woke two? I'm not quite sure what it is, but maybe it is the correction Daisy was saying.
6: I think it's a correction, and I think it's a necessary correction. But it doesn't seem necessarily to be the case that everyone has had enough of woke one. I mean, the Greens at the moment seem to be swinging the pendulum even further. You look at some of the things that green-controlled councils have been passing. They've been, you know, motions about, well, I don't mind a motion about Palestine. I think it's an important issue. But nevertheless, it's not the thing that most local voters care about, when at the same time they're being told you don't need the police to do this and the police should keep out of that, the press should be censored and all sorts of other things, where you feel, well, the Greens have, you know, they've gone too far in one way. And
3: so they're still in woke one?
6: They still seem to be. Certainly some of the local councillors seem to be. I won't say the whole party.
3: Yes.
6: But some of the local people in the party at the moment are making statements that frankly put off an awful lot of other people who think that this was a kind of extremism that got out of control and we need a correction.
3: Keir Starmer has donated his own biography to the 10 Downing Street Library. This is another story, adding it to the collection of around 400 books. He has chosen the book by Tom Baldwin, while not strictly authorised, it wasn't exactly frowned upon. Seven ministers who served in Starmer's government also added books, and although one added a book they'd written themselves, no one else chose a book that is all about them. Now, Michael, do you think Keir Starmer is putting in a book that was kind of authorized to kind of keep some sort of record of his time there that is favourable?
6: Well, possibly, yes. I mean, he's going to have his portrait on the wall along with everybody else, and that's fair enough. And I'm pleased to know that a former Times correspondent is now in the Downing Street Library. Tom Baldwin was our Washington correspondent for some years, and so, you know, presumably it's a well-written book, well-researched. He's very favourable to Starmer, as you would expect, and presumably that's why Starmer thought, well, that's one to correct the kind of bad-mouthing that he's had for the last few months.
3: Yes.
6: And I don't mind somebody putting a book about themselves there. I mean, it's fairly capricious. If you're only allowed to donate one book, what do you donate? It could be absolutely anything.
3: I was surprised by that what is the... I mean, it's nice that they have... I'm a book guy. I love that they have a library and everything, but what is the...
6: I don't think many people sit and read it. I mean, the prime ministers have plenty to do.
3: Plenty to be doing, but what are the criteria as to who gets to donate a book? And
6: I have no idea. I mean, how much prime ministers read when they're in office? I always remember the best line, very provocative and deliberately so, from Harold Macmillan, who said, "In the evenings, I like to curl up with a trollop."
3: Yeah. Okay. Well, we know which trollop he's talking about. I think, at least I hope so. Yeah. And equally, John F. Kennedy used to read Ian Fleming, and I know that although she wasn't president, Hillary Clinton would read Louise Penny, who was a crime writer.
6: Yeah.
3: And Bill Clinton was a voracious reader of whatever he can get his hands on, as it was Barack Obama. And President Trump watches TV. So it's each to their own, I suppose.
6: Absolutely.
3: In some ways. Daisy, what did you think of Keir Starmer's donation to the 10 Downing Street Library?
7: You finally found something that Michael and I can violently disagree
3: with. Here we go.
7: I think this is so toe-curlingly embarrassing. I'm stunned that he would do this. It seems so un-British, unless it was somehow ironic. This was some sort of joke. I find it horrendous. And just in answer to your question, my understanding is the library isn't a library, really. It's two bookcases.
3: Oh.
7: That's all it is. And it is called a library. It's in the cabinet room. And Ramsay MacDonald started it in 1931.
3: Ah.
7: There weren't enough proper books to read in Downing Street. So he obviously had a bit of spare time on his hands. And so he started the tradition of donating a book. You know, there were plenty of books. He could, why couldn't he have donated, you know, an original copy of Winnie the Pooh or something? I don't know, anything would be better than here's a hagiography of me for everyone else to read. It's just awful.
3: I love how that Daisy describes a very un-British thing to say.
6: Yes.
3: Here's a little bit about me.
6: Here's a bit of me. Yes.
3: Well, more of me.
6: I think nowadays we're all becoming less British in that sense. We all like to say, I'm a great guy. You know, look at me. I've done great stuff.
3: Yeah.
6: I mean, that's the sort of American way. Look, guys, I'm great.
3: You know,
6: here's my record. And I agree, it's not quite in keeping with our sort of rather modest public approach to how we should see ourselves. But, hey, you know, he's been bad-mouthed so long. And the other thing is, does he seriously expect anyone to pick it up and read it? I'm not sure that he does.
3: Yes, I can imagine future cabinet minister. You don't have the Starmer book by any chance. But talk about the confidence. I mean, he would have been cut down in Dublin for having such what we call notions. I mean, the author Roddy Doyle tells a great story about how I was saying to him, so tell me about Ireland. And he said, well, I was going down the main street in Dublin one day and a fellow turned around to me and said, are you Roddy Doyle? And I said, I am. And he said, so what? And that is a great description of how it works. So that's, you talked about notions. I want to pivot again, if I may, to this story, which we just have time to cover, which is about the fact that Great Expectations, which we know is one of the enduring works of literature in the English language. But a supermarket has used AI, there it is again, to translate Dickens' much-loved work into Gen Z and Gen Alpha, and I say Gen Z, I know people say Gen Z, Alpha slang. So here's a bit of not so much Great Expectations as Bare Expectations. This is the moment you'll probably know when Pip encounters the escaped convict Magwitch in the churchyard.
12: A man started up from among the graves. He was clapped, absolutely clapped, covered in mud, soaking wet, with a great iron shackle on his leg. Proper grimy, no aura, no cap. I thought I was about to get slimed right there in the churchyard. I started mewing like mad, not to define my jawline, mind you, but because I'd gone totally non-verbal.
13: Tell us your name, said the man. Quick!
12: Pip, sir.
3: Oh, God help us. I mean, honestly, I don't know how I'm still in the studio. That is from Bear Expectations, which has been inflicted on the world by Tesco Mobile. You can blame them to publicise the parental controls on their phones. Well, Michael, sorry, you're my guest. I should...
6: No, thank you.
3: Well, excuse me, sorry.
6: First of all, Gen Z or Gen Z or whichever you like
3: whatever
6: to call
3: you're
6: it,
3: having yourself,
6: their language is by far, it's not uniform. It changes week by week. What seems to be comprehensible to one group may be absolute nonsense to another group.
3: Yeah.
6: Secondly, the person reading it isn't reading it with the kind of accent that should be appropriate for the language, and therefore it sounds not only pompous, but silly and incomprehensible.
3: Well, thank you for that proper grimy accent.

0: them not to be able to understand normal language. They have to have both abilities. But it makes me giggle. It makes me laugh. And I'm afraid the trouble is that as an adult, you start using some of their expressions
1: No. Oh,
0: ironically.
2: yeah. No, Daisy, you're not allowed.
0: And then the irony goes, and you just sound like a complete numpty as if you're trying to keep on with the kids with all cool. So you do have to watch that one.
2: The day that you, Daisy, or you, Michael, or me, say this respectfully, say a word that the Gen Zers use on day to day, is the day that word dies and withers on the vine.
1: Quite right.
2: You know
1: Quite
2: exactly what I'm talking
1: right.
2: about.
1: Yeah, exactly.
0: I think I've killed Riz. I have used it quite a lot, and now it's not cool anymore.
2: You both have great Riz, it has to be said. Michael Binion, Daisy McAndrews, thank you for your time.
3: Global events.
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6: The scandal here is that of misconduct in a public office. That's the claim here.
3: From the world's best journalists.
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12: This is Chris Barrow with the Times Radio News. A judge has criticised Prince Harry and several other celebrities as he ordered them to pay more than £9.5 million to the Daily Mail's publisher. Mr Justice Nick Lynn called their failed privacy case against Associated Newspapers last month speculative and their conduct unreasonable. He also didn't set a cap on the company's £34 million claim for its legal costs. But legal commentator Joshua Rosenberg says the judge called that amount excessive.
13: And that was a sort of hint that it might not be the sort of money that they could recover, because the costs still have to be reasonable. But if there's any doubt about whether they were reasonable or not, they will be resolved in favour of the publishers.
12: Megan Sussex is understood to be in talks about a role in Guy Ritchie's Netflix series The Gentlemen. It suggested she'll return to acting when she moves back to the UK. Australia-based royal correspondent Bronte Coy broke the story.
14: All I'm hearing about it is that it is something she's very excited about. It's significant enough that it was something that was a big factor in this move. And that I suppose we will find out soon enough what that project is.
12: The Duke and Duchess of Sussex are also bringing their two children over from America later this month. Police in Sweden say one person's been killed and several others have been injured in a sword attack at a high school. Local authorities say an 18-year-old suspect has been detained. Pregnant women, young children and the elderly are being advised to avoid runny eggs when eating out because of a salmonella risk. The Food Standards Agency says early investigations suggest an outbreak is linked to eggs imported from abroad. New footage of Jimi Hendrix's iconic Woodstock performance has been released on YouTube. It was filmed by 22-year-old student Albert Goodman, who snuck on stage to capture the performance in 1969. The drama student was left alone because he was assumed to be just another member of a separate large film crew. Now let's get all the sports, and with the latest, here's Matt Hutchinson.
15: Coventry have been

0: Well beaten on their return to the Premier League after 25 years away. They lost 3-0 to reigning champions Arsenal at the Emirates, with Kai Havertz, Bukayo Saka and Martin Odegaard getting the goals. Elsewhere, two Argentine players have been given significant bans for their role in the on-field clashes after losing the World Cup final to Spain. Leandro Paredes has been suspended for 10 matches, with Nahuel Molina banned for 7. FIFA has also fined Argentina £235,000 for offences including discriminatory chants by supporters and their players displaying a banner about the Falkland Islands following their match against England. Meanwhile, we understand the Prime Minister here is considering leading a UK bid to host the 2042 World Cup. Sources also tell us Andy Burnham wants to host the 2040 Olympics in a UK city outside of London. And Amy Hunt has followed up her European Championship success with a second place finish in the 200 metres at the Diamond League in Switzerland.
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2: Hello, welcome to Frontline with me, Kate Chabot, and today we are catching up with a regular on Frontline, Professor Mark Galeotti. Mark is a former advisor to the Foreign Office on Russian foreign and security policy. He's the author of several books, including Russia Forged in War, A Military History of Russia from Its Beginnings to Today, which is now available in paperback. Mark, great to see you again. Thank you for your time.
3: Good to be back.
2: So, Kyiv has just endured a night of intense and sustained bombing. There's political instability over the sacking of Zelensky's deputy chief of staff amid anti-corruption raids, demonstrations over the replacement for the sacked defence minister, who himself is calling for presidential elections, so that Russia, he says, doesn't hold Ukraine's democracy hostage. How do you expect the Kremlin to be viewing this and planning its next move in conjunction with what's going on?
3: I think the problem is that the way the Kremlin is interpreting this is signs of precisely the cracks that they have long been hoping for beginning to emerge within Ukraine. And they have some small reasons to actually think that correctly. I think it is clear that although Fyodorov's call for elections, it's pretty implausible. But nonetheless, it demonstrates precisely the sort of the scale of the tension within the political class in Kyiv, and also the degree to which actually opposition is coming from what we might have once upon a time have thought of the sort of people who would be Zelensky's constituency, the younger, more Western-looking figures. Now, again, I don't want to overplay it, and also I need to add my usual caveat is I'm not a Ukraine politics specialist, I'm a Russianist. But once that is looked at through the prism of how Putin and those people around him think of Ukraine, remember, these are people who, and it seems amazing after so many years in which the Ukrainians have been fighting back so effectively, but nonetheless have a rather contemptuous view of the Ukrainians. They see them as sort of happy-go-lucky incompetence, quite frankly. And despite all evidence to the contrary. Therefore, I think this plays to their assumption that the unity, the artificial unity, which as far as they're concerned is imposed upon Ukraine by its Western paymasters, is now beginning to crumble, which means that in some ways, I think from Putin's point of view, his instinct, which is just to neither escalate dramatically nor to end the war, but to just sort of carry on his slow grinding assault and plan for a winter attack on Ukraine's already degraded energy resources will be consolidated. I think he'll be thinking, all I have to do is just dig in a little bit longer and in due course the Ukrainians will crumble.
2: So to that point then, do you not expect there to be any particular actions to actually take advantage of this moment right now? It's more planning for the winter, is it?
3: Yeah, look, we have to realise that this kind of political stuff is, in military terms, froth. It doesn't really change the situation on the battlefield. It's not like Ukrainian soldiers are deserting because they feel aggrieved that Chmara has become defence minister in Fyodorov's place or whatever. And in any case, major military action cannot be done quickly. In fact, it takes a long time, whether it's we're talking about preparing these major raids against Ukrainian cities or whether we're talking about anything on the ground. So, no, I think this is more important for what it does to Putin's understanding of the political calculus.
2: But no moves then either, though, to try and destabilise society in any way, in some kind of subversive kind of action?
3: Look, the Russians are trying that on a fairly steady basis with disinformation, with assassinations and the like. But again, these are not things that you can just simply pull out of a hat. I mean, yes, you could perhaps launch some new disinformation campaign, and I'm sure the Russians will very happily do what they do best, which is to not create particular strands of opinion, but amplify the ones that are convenient. Again, you know, it may well be that there are going to be certain constituencies within Ukraine, or indeed within the Ukrainian military, who are going to be complaining, and the Russians will do what they can to cheer that along. But again, all they can really do is take advantage of the existing fractures rather than anything else.
2: So US intelligence assesses now that Russia could attack a NATO country within weeks, a small land incursion or cyber attacks, a small armed provocation targeting Poland, perhaps. What do you think of that assessment and of its publication?
3: To be honest, there's much less to this than meets the eye. When you actually look at the detail, it's quite clear. You know, Russia could, well, yes, of course, Russia could. Russia could at any point have decided to put together a couple of companies of troops and try to send them over the border. It would have turned out catastrophically for them, but they've always had that capacity. The assessments of the likelihood of any real substantial military incursion is being assessed as greater than it was, but still extremely unlikely. So I think we, you know, we have to be cautious about this. And the very fact that it was released, I mean, this is part of a running political campaign, a political campaign within the West, in order to precisely to maintain the momentum for support for Ukraine, the sense that actually Russia does pose a threat, and to continue to push for the sort of increased expenditure which European countries have, after all, committed to on defence. I mean, you know, it's painful. If you want to push up your level of spending to 3.5% of GDP, and you're a country, like most European countries, which is nowhere near that. I mean, there are some European countries which are at or above that. Well, you're going to have to accept that your electorate needs to be ready for some degree of pain, whether it's cuts in public services, whether it's borrowing in some form or another. You know, no one has spare money lying around. And therefore, the only way really you can justify that is to continue to keep the focus on the fact that there is a threat.
2: So it's useful messaging.
3: Yeah, I will stop slightly. I think the trouble is, my concern, you say useful messaging. Look, this is not a sprint, but a marathon. If we are going to reach these kind of levels of defence and indeed maintain them, we need to have a consensus that spans not just parties, but parliaments. And my concern is that we overhype the threat now. Oh, the Russians are coming next Wednesday. And it doesn't happen because it's not going to happen. And what happens is, therefore, people, you know, this is the whole boy who cries wolf scenario. People therefore think, no, they're lying to us. There's actually no threat. Whereas actually the real threat is going to come after the war in Ukraine is over and Russia's forces are no longer mired in that. And after the Russians have had a certain chance to reconstitute their forces, which are, after all, badly battered. But the point is, if we, as it were, lose the capacity to mobilise people about the threat because we over-egg it now, then it's going to be that much harder to maintain the momentum to build up the forces that we will need in 5-10 years' time.
2: That's really interesting, though, because the original, before this, the intelligence assessment was that the real threat would be after the war in Ukraine is over.
3: Exactly. And look, talking to people within defence establishments, that's very much the thing here. Now, there's all sorts of debate as to how long that will take. Some people will say 2 years, some people say 10 years. Me, I think a full reconstitution so that they are, you know, at the level of pre-2022 or indeed at the level that they claim they want because they've actually plans to expand their army. I think it's going to take 8 years. Doesn't mean to say they'd have to wait 8 years before they could do anything. But I mean, I think that's the kind of time frame we're looking at. And given that anyway, again, defence build-ups take a lot of time. So in some ways, yes, we have to be doing a lot now just simply to be ready then.
2: This week, at the Kremlin specifically warned Britain of consequences over its supply of drones to Ukraine that attacked Russia. This is by no means an escalation by Ukraine's allies. They've already supplied storm shadows. What of the Russian reaction, though? You see this, and you said it on Times Radio, less of a threat, more of a sign of impotence. Why is that?
3: Well, look, it's not that Putin couldn't do things to, quote-unquote, punish us for our temerity of actually supporting Ukraine with weapons that work. It is more that all of his options, frankly, come with costs to himself. Yes, I suppose there's a little bit more room for cyber attacks and the like, but basically speaking, if we're talking about real escalation, that means not launching missiles at the UK. That's off the table, but potential sabotage and similar attacks. Now, all of those, firstly, are ultimately traceable. You know, you can deny, but as we saw with Skripal and so forth, ultimately your role will be demonstrated. Secondly, it's more likely to actually aggravate the situation rather than improve it, in that I don't think for a moment that if, let's say, we saw the mysterious bombings of factories in the UK, we'd say, oh dear, we have to stop. Quite the opposite. Actually, it would create even more political imperatives to actually move forward. And the Russians have some hopes that Andy Burnham, who is clearly committed to a much more of a domestic political agenda, might be less gung-ho, might be actually more willing to see if there's room for some kind of negotiation process. So in those circumstances, I think the Russians have decided that, yes, they are going to bark a lot, but beyond baring their teeth, they're not going to try and bite. And in fact, it's interesting that if one looks at the Russian press, it has very much played this down. There's nothing like the kind of vitriol that we see in their international statements, because it's clearly it doesn't want to rev the Russian public up and create expectations that it's going to do something for then nothing to happen.
2: A report by the Centre for Strategic and International Studies on Russia's subversion and sabotage campaign says the number of Russian attacks on Europe have nearly tripled, though, between 2023 and 24, and quadrupled between 2022 and 2023. And according to the think tank Globsec, more than half of crime and terror incidents attributed to Russia are in countries that most strongly support Ukraine. Is it mainly a strategy of deterring support for Ukraine at this moment, particularly if you also look at the kind of targets that they are targeting?
3: Yeah, it's a mix, I think, of deterrence and disruption. So on the one hand, and I must admit, I would slightly question some of those figures, the apparent dramatic increase in cases, I think in part it's about actually more cases being identified as Russian-related than in the past, because we're just that much more aware of it.
2: So not an increase, but more awareness then of what's going on.
3: I mean, yes, it has increased. I don't necessarily think the curve is quite as dramatic as that. As I say, I think we're just more aware of it. And in some cases, quite frankly, we have a tendency to attribute things to Russia by default, where they might not be. So a little bit of caution about the detail, but yes, the overall trend is increased. And yes, of course, it's largely going to be in countries which are more supportive of Ukraine, because they're where you actually want to try and shift the dial of public opinion. You don't need to in countries that aren't really interested in supporting Ukraine. There is a greater risk that you actually change opinions and make people feel more hostile towards Russia. So it's an attempt to essentially speak to publics and begin to create this sense of, you thought that supporting Ukraine was essentially without cost to you. Well, think again. We can actually influence your quality of life, that it begins to become an irritant. And it's no more than an irritant. Nonetheless, people are affected by that. But also generally to try and create political disruption, to fragment the kind of political consensus around providing the continued political and above all economic support. Remember, Europe is basically paying 2/3 of Ukraine's bills these days. So in that context, that's why they want to basically just generally create disruption wherever they can.
2: Among those countries, Britain figures as well. I'm just wondering, interesting what you said about Andy Burnham as the new prime minister, and that because he seems so far to be fairly focused on domestic issues, that is good news for the Kremlin. Do you think that that might mean that the threat level or the interference with Britain, that we go lower down the target priority list for Russia?
3: It's a hard one to guess, because at the same time, we are also very heavily supportive of Ukraine. And also, again, one shouldn't assume that this is a sort of a campaign which is immediately and instantly responsive. You can just turn the dial and suddenly it goes down. I mean, a lot of these operations take a long time to set up. You know, if, for example, you are, to use a term from terrorism studies, grooming some local thug to, I don't know, firebomb a warehouse here or whatever. But again, that's not something you just simply put out a quick, hey, anyone want to firebomb a warehouse? We're offering some money. You know, it takes time to identify candidates, get them encouraged to do this. Often, just like when you're recruiting an intelligence asset, you start by making them do really trivial things just to get them into the habit that they do things for you and get paid for it before they graduate to something more dramatically kinetic. So in that context, often actually it takes time to see the impact of political decisions on the operational acts. So it's really hard to tell. I suspect the answer is this is one of the reasons precisely why they're not escalating as a result of the recent news about the UK drones being provided to Ukraine. But I don't think we should assume that it's going to get any easier.
2: What more can you tell us then about the criminal networks that the Kremlin can leverage? And can you tell me a bit more about how they're organised, how they operate, and how they do actually recruit those individuals?
3: Well, the interesting thing is, look, big organised crime groups do not want to get involved in political activities. It's the same reason why, on the whole, they don't launder money for terrorists or the like. Because they have these, you know, nice, often depressingly lucrative businesses, and they know that if there's even the hint that they are associated with, you know, state-level criminality, then that brings a huge amount of additional attention and punishment down upon them. So generally, they won't get involved. What we have seen, though, is because Russian organized crime groups, Russian-based organized crime groups, have long had a very powerful stake within the European underworld, but not on the whole committing crimes on the streets. They are, in some ways, the service providers. They don't sell a single dose of heroin on a street corner, but maybe they brought in a huge batch of processed heroin from Afghanistan, which was then sold on to local criminals. Or they provide services like hacking and money laundering and the like, which means they have a huge array of contacts with non-Russian gangs. And that's the crucial thing. Because in some ways, what you want is actually locals or people who are at least locally based, even if not ethnically local. And we see this, you know, a lot of the attacks that have been carried out at the Russians' behest, the people who are doing it are, well, actually a fair number of them have been Ukrainian refugees in the West, or else they have been locals, like the people behind the Leyton arson attack. So in some ways, what's happened is two things. You've got the Russian intelligence services using their connections with Russian organized crime in some ways to open up introductions to other smaller local gangs, the ones which are more likely to take a risk and carry out some kind of act. But also increasingly, we see the internet being used, social media, the dark web and so forth, in which you can recruit people to do things without them having any idea that they're working for the Kremlin. You know, you asked for a camera to be placed here or a firebomb to be lobbed there. And you could be, you know, a criminal gang that's surveying an area with an idea to a potential sort of heist, or you could be a business rival who wants to drive someone out of business. And you're probably going to be paid in cryptocurrency or similar untraceable means. So increasingly what we're seeing for these kind of sort of gig terrorism actions, it's people who are just recruited online. They don't know who they're working for. They are just, you know, paid for carrying out an act. They're not in any way political. And from Moscow's point of view, they are pretty much disposable. You've not spent any time recruiting them, training them or anything like that. They don't know anything of use. So if it works, fine. If they get caught, you don't care.
2: And are we seeing an increase of Moscow using so-called geek terrorism? And if so, why?
3: Geek, not geek. I mean, there's...
2: I thought you said geek. Yeah, gig. Okay. Gig. All right. Sorry, I misheard. Thank you for clarifying.
3: And that was supposed to be the cyber attacks. We're also talking geek. But anyway, never mind. Sorry.
2: Tell me, are we, though, seeing an increase in that? And if so, why?
3: We are, but that's because in some ways the Russians are getting better at it. I mean, remember, the way this has worked, in 2022, there was the mass expulsion of intelligence officers who were operating under diplomatic cover in embassies all across the West, not just in Europe. And that did have a shattering effect on the Russian intelligence networks there. And it takes time for them to, firstly, to try to reconstitute them. But more to the point, they were in a situation where it was clear they weren't going to be able to just simply send a whole other bunch of intelligence officers into embassies as, you know, the second cultural attaché or whatever. So they had to think about new ways of operating. And unfortunately, as we've seen, and this is a kind of a leitmotif of the whole war, the Russians are not very good at predicting problems that are about to come their way. They are actually depressingly competent at adapting, though. And they thought about it and they thought, well, actually, OK, what we can do is outsource a lot of activity. And it's not just attacks. It's also things like, you know, we have, there was a fascinating case of, for example, a private detective who was engaged to track a Russian emigre anti-Kremlin figure who thought that he was being engaged by a spouse who suspected an affair was going on, but was in fact actually recruited by Russian intelligence. So, you know, there's a whole variety of ways in which what they're doing is, in a way, moving a lot of their activities, intelligence activities, into remote operations. Yes, they still have spies working on the ground, intelligence officers on the ground. But, you know, for these kind of activities, they have to look sort of to recruiting people. And firstly, what they are doing, and the reason why it's getting more visible, is people who carry out more than one operation, after a certain point, the Russians feel, well, you know, we can put a bit more responsibility. We can pay this person to recruit other people within their own underworlds. But also, to be blunt, the Russians are getting better at it. You know, they try various things. Some ideas work, some don't. The ones that don't work, they discard. The ones that work, they double down on. So I think, you know, we are really seeing a new face of the kind of outsourced, deniable warfare of the 21st century.
2: That's really interesting. This week, the Ukrainian Center for Countering Disinformation reported that in 1 month, at least 12 likely Russian drones and missiles entered European airspace. The Moldovan president has confirmed that Russia deliberately sent drones into its and NATO airspace. Do you think NATO is getting the response right?
3: I think it is, because in some ways, look, I mean, several of these drones, many quite possibly, actually were accidental intrusions. You know, what happens is you send your drones, particularly if you're hitting targets close to the border, they get hit by anti-aircraft fire and be sent off course. Their guidance systems are scrambled by electronic warfare. They're just mistargeted. So that happens. And that's one of the reasons why we've also seen Ukrainian drones, after all, in NATO airspace. For the deliberate ones, I think often precisely these are actually intended as provocations. Firstly, just simply to create disruption. I mean, we had recently a case of an Italian fighter, which was as part of the joint sort of NATO air patrol over the Baltics, shooting down a drone. And probably the missile that was used to shoot down that drone cost 10 times as much as the drone cost. So, I mean, there is an element of actually sort of almost willful sabotage in that respect. But it is also an attempt to, firstly, get us worried. What the Russians are trying to do, same way as with a lot of their rhetoric, like we know every now and then when there's a hint about the use of nuclear weapons, they want to get that fragment, that segment of European populations, which is above all terrified that this will escalate into some kind of grand apocalyptic war, sufficiently scared that they begin to agitate and say, no, this is a danger, this is going to spin out of hand, that's why we need to de-escalate the whole situation. And what does that mean? That means putting pressure on Kyiv to make concessions to Russia. So there's an attempt to mobilise that part of the population, but there's also an attempt just to sort of test, can they scare us? Can they make us overreact? As is, the drones come, on the whole, if need be, we shoot them down, we track them, we show that we're not happy with it and we continue to support Ukraine, but we don't let it determine our political response.
2: And what kind of reaction would they be looking for? What overreaction serves their purposes?
3: I mean, I think that if, for example, we started to get some countries saying, oh, for example, we need to strike back, when a Russian drone comes into our airspace, we need to sort of be shooting something at Russia or whatever. That's the kind of thing that could absolutely open splits within NATO, because a lot of countries will be saying, well, oh, no, that's way too far. What they want is precisely to, ironically enough, play to the hawks. They want to needle and press the hawks into going too far, because that will actually undermine the unity which is so crucial to the Western response.
2: Mark, great to talk to you. Thank you very much for your time.
3: Always a pleasure.
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12: This is Chris Berrow with the Times Radio News. A High Court judge has ordered Prince Harry and several other celebrities, including Sir Elton John and Liz Hurley, to pay more than £9.5 million to the publisher of the Daily Mail. Mr Justice Nick Lynn said their failed privacy case against Associated Newspapers was speculative and their conduct was unreasonable. The Times chief news correspondent David Brown says for Prince Harry, it's the worst possible outcome.
13: He was seeking a limit on the costs he'd have to pay for the publisher of the Daily Mail. And the judges dismissed that, saying that the conduct of his privacy claim was so extraordinary. Unfounded allegations of criminality, maintaining allegations of wrongdoing, there was no evidence. So he's ordered Harry and the others to pay the full costs that were incurred by Associated Newspapers.
12: Reports suggesting the Duchess of Sussex is returning to acting are not being denied by sources close to her. It suggested that Meghan will take on a role after returning to the UK with her husband Prince Harry and their two children later this month. The Australia-based royal correspondent Bronte Coy broke the story. She says there'll be global interest in whatever she stars in.
14: All I'm hearing about it is that it is something she's very excited about. It's significant enough that it was something that was a big factor in this move, and that I suppose we will find out soon enough what that project is.
12: The Prime Minister, Andy Burnham, says we can do better to support victims of terror and that the country needs to change. He was speaking at a ceremony held to mark the inaugural National Day for Victims and Survivors of Terrorism. Steve Gallant was awarded the Queen's Gallantry Medal for helping stop the 2019 London Bridge terror attack. He's been speaking to Times Radio.
15: Previously, the support has not been as good as what we want it to be. And it's just a way of saying, look, it's there if you need support, if you need help.
16: Yeah.
15: Because it's quite an unusual thing to go through is a, you know, a terrorist attack. But it's there, the support is out there, and you know, it's recognised. And also it's recognised, the importance of this is recognised by the government. And that's why this National Day is so important.
12: Police in Sweden say one person's been killed and several others have been injured in a sword attack at a high school. Local authorities say an 18-year-old suspect has been detained. President Trump has been given permission to continue work on the White House ballroom for now. A judicial order that would have halted most of the development has been temporarily paused. Justices have been given more time to consider if the $400 million work can be completed after concerns were raised by a historic preservation group. Heavy fines and suspensions have been handed down to Argentina for those ugly scenes at the World Cup final. Times Radio's deputy head of news, Alex Dibble, has more.
17: Midfielder Leandro Paredes, who assaulted Spain's Gavi, has been banned for 10 games by FIFA. Defender Nahuel Molina's got 7 games. You may remember that after the semi-final against England, Argentina players held up a banner that read, "The Falkland Islands are Argentinian." That was one of multiple offences at the tournament for which Argentina's FA have been fined £235,000 and been told to play their next home game at 50% capacity.
12: A body's been found during a major search for a cruise ship passenger reported to have fallen overboard off the east coast of Scotland. The Coast Guard and police were called near Arbroath in Angus yesterday morning. Children under the age of 5, pregnant women and the elderly are being advised to avoid runny eggs when eating out. It's because of a salmonella outbreak which has killed one person and made hundreds ill. The Food Standards Agency says early investigations suggest that the outbreak is linked to eggs brought in from abroad. New footage of Jimi Hendrix's iconic Woodstock performance has been released on YouTube. It was filmed by 22-year-old student Albert Goodman, who snuck on stage to capture the performance in 1969. The drama student was left alone because he was assumed to be just another member of a separate, large film crew. For a roundup of the news on demand, subscribe to the Times Radio News Briefing on any podcast platform.
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18: Let me welcome Katrina Stewart, the education correspondent for The Scotsman. Hello, Katrina.
19: Hi, Henry.
18: Hi, and then Joe Phillips, former Liberal Democrat advisor and press secretary. Hello, Joe.
20: Hello, Henry.
18: Great stuff. Okay, looking at the papers, let me rattle through them to give you as much time as possible. The Times: Harry and celebrities face, or could face, £34 million bill. Judge: privacy claim unreasonable to high degree. I've got a picture of Count Binface, a.k.a. John Harvey, erstwhile presenter on Times Radio. He's also given an interview to the Times. The Telegraph: picture of the Duchess of Sussex there, believed to be starring in The Gentleman. She and Prince Harry are moving back to the UK, of course, this month. And also, Mandelson probe at risk of collapse. US authorities unlikely to hand over key Epstein files. Police need to bring charges. And don't give children runny eggs, parents told in Salmonella scare. The Mail: privacy case day of reckoning. Harry, Elton and co will have to pay millions to Mail. Prince and other claimants face up to £34.5 million bill for court costs. The FT: fiscal worries mount for Burnham, deficit of £1.8 billion in July. O'Neill, that's Lord Jim O'Neill, former minister, rejects key economic role. The I: High Court orders Prince Harry and celebrities to pay huge legal bill. The Sun: Duchess, a TV actress in UK again. But the main headline: Meg in Richie crime romp. The Mirror, again, a picture of Meghan, Duchess and the Gentleman, acting claim as Sussexes prepare for UK return. Ray Winston, the actor, may be paying Bobby Glass. Oh, he pays Bobby Glass in The Gentleman, yeah. The Express, in France, we are too afraid of illegal migrants. That's what a mother across the channel is claiming. And then also Harry and six others face legal bill of up to 34 point something million. The Star, Gentleman, Roll Talks, Meg's Lockstock and two moaning royals. There we go. That was me laughing in real time. And then The Guardian, MPs have already accepted £400,000 worth of freebies this year. They apparently have not learnt their lesson. Okay, let's start off with you, Katrina. We'll go with the Times initially. Celebrities, or Harry and celebrities, could face £34 million fine. The judge here apparently ordered that initial payment of £9.5 million by August 28th, so that's next Friday. He refused to put a cap on the total costs. What's your reading of this?
16: Well, this story is on the front of several of the papers tomorrow, and it's quite interesting because one of the other common themes across the front pages tomorrow is his wife, Meghan. And as you've outlined, one of my favourite headlines tomorrow is the Daily Star's Meg's Lock, Stock and Two Morning Royals, yes, which is an absolute tabloid classic. So we've just had the announcement that the two of them are moving back to the UK, and here they are already dominating the front pages. For Meghan, probably the kind of headlines that she would want to be having, but for Prince Harry, absolutely not. He has been given 7 days to pay his share of £9.5 million in legal costs. So quite a thumping sum. And the judgment that is ordering that the celebrities pay back the Daily Mail's owners is really coruscating about what happened during the court case, how their lawyers conducted themselves and what the outcome of that was. So the publicity here, right, as Prince Harry is moving back to the UK, couldn't really be worse.
18: Right. And Joe, just looking at the sums and the totals. So the claimant's legal insurance only covers up to 16.2 million, leaving a potential shortfall of 18 million in total demanded by the publisher. And that sum does not include the claimant's own legal costs, estimated to be at least £20 million, although their lawyers may have been representing them at least partially on a no-win, no-fee. I mean, only a couple of them have really deep pockets enough to be able to sustain that if it goes anywhere near that amount.
21: Well, I mean, if the rumours are true that Meghan is returning to acting, let's hope she's got a very good paying contract, because actually that is an enormous amount of money. And as you say, you know, Prince Harry's got to find this first tranche of his share of the bill within a week. I mean, it, I was very interested in Paul Gilbert, who you were talking to earlier, yep, Henry. The lawyer said that this is one case too many, but I'm sure there are many, many questions, not least of all from all of these people who are thinking, hang on a minute, how could our lawyers have got this so wrong? Because as Katrina said, you know, the judge was excoriating about their conduct, the lawyers, and the claim itself. So it does look as though there might be some rather eggy faces.
18: Although Paul did say that a lawyer can, of course, advise, but in the end, they're instructed by their client, Joe.
21: Yes, no, that's absolutely true. But, you know, you sort of think, you know, and it's awful because obviously all of these people have gone through a huge invasion of their privacy. But, you know, every single one of them has lost, and every single one of them, and as you say, you know, not everybody's got the deep pockets of Elton John, for instance.
18: Yeah, and Katrina, I don't know if you heard the interview we did with the media lawyer, Paul Gilbert, but he seemed to suggest that because, using fairly similar evidence, they'd won in their phone hacking case and their trials against the Mirror Group newspapers and News Corp, they thought they could have present the same MO in this particular case, but Mr. Justice Nicklin wasn't having it. He wanted receipts, he wanted every dot and comma, and they failed to provide.
16: And you raise an interesting point there, because yes, the lawyers provide advice, but they have to do exactly as instructed by their clients. And in this sort of circumstance, you have somebody like Prince Harry, who has a terrible relationship with the media, who has, I don't want to say the word vendetta, because you can understand the breadth of his dislike for the media, but he perhaps is not acting with a cool and rational head. He's wanted to push this and push it quite far. And as I mentioned, the judgment was not favourable at all to the claimants. So the money that they're being asked to pay is higher than earlier standard costs that were agreed by the court, because the judge in his ruling said that there was exceptional breadth and gravity of the allegations made by the celebrity claimants, and that even when there had been a lack of evidence for what they were saying, they refused to withdraw those allegations that couldn't be maintained. And if you think back to the case, there was quite a lot of criticism for Prince Harry's lawyers, because they kept pushing forward this witness statement from the private investigator Gavin Burrows. And he had sort of admitted that the phone hacking, landline tapping on behalf of his OT newspapers hadn't happened. He said that the witness statement had been fake.
18: Yes.
16: And he denied ever working for those papers. And yet that evidence kept being presented to the court. So this is quite an extraordinary situation. The entire case was extraordinary. And the upshot is that they are left with these huge sums to pay. And it's a good thing that they are celebrities, because not many of us would be able to reach down the back of the sofa and pull out that kind of money.
18: Yes, I mean, it's really interesting, because one of my listeners, Dominic, says maybe Harry's hoping if he comes back that he can find him 9.5 million stuffed down the back of the sofa. He uses exactly that phrase, Katrina. Maybe he could sofa surf at his uncle's gaff and even borrow the money off him. Thank you, as ever, Dominic. I'm wondering how they're going to break down this amount. Let's say their legal insurance does cover 16.2 million, and then they do have to find the remaining 18 million. What proportion of that might be funded by the extremely wealthy Sir Elton John, whose fortune is around, what, 480 million strong? Harry and Meghan, well, their Netflix deal was worth up to 73 million. Because, I mean, I know Simon Hughes, former Lib Dem minister Sir Simon, and Baroness Lawrence of Clarendon, they don't have anything like that amount of money, I suspect, and nor does even Liz Hurley. What do you think?
21: Well, I think it's a very valid point, Henry, because it's a staggering amount, and of course all of these people did it as individuals, even though it was a group of them. So is there any suggestion that perhaps that Sir Elton John might say, oh, look, come on, we're richer than you, Doreen Lawrence, we'll pay for it. I don't see how that's going to happen. I mean, it is interesting that the judge did not put a cap on this, which again sort of underlines he was really not impressed by the whole thing, I think is fair to say.
18: Yeah. Let's move on to another angle on this story. The ubiquity of Meghan Markle, or Meghan Sussex, as some people are calling her, the Duchess of Sussex, on the front page of The Telegraph and several other papers, all because she is about to accept a role, we're told, in a Guy Ritchie film. What do you think about that, Katrina? I mean, look at the Sun. Meg in Ritchie crime romp, gentleman role for royal. What might that do to the way in which she's seen in this country? Because, of course, that is her métier. She's an actress, isn't she?
16: Well, of course, and she'll probably be quite looking forward to getting back to work now that the children are coming here and going off to school. She and her husband decided not to be working royals anymore, and they have to fill their time somehow. I think given the reviews of the Netflix series, people might be hoping that she goes back to acting full time and leaves the lifestyle documentaries to somebody else. But I think, there's always the potential there for them to be an embarrassment to the royal family, for her choice of role to be difficult, within the framing of the fact that they are, even though they're not working royals, they are still part of the royal family. And you would imagine that they will start to take more of a role. Perhaps the relationships that have been fractured will start to be mended, and we might begin to see them at royal events. So I think She will probably have people in her ear counselling her to choose judiciously when she is picking these kind of roles. And I'm not really sure that this is the highbrow kind of entertainment that the royal family might be hoping that she would be taking part in. But again, at the moment, we don't know if it's going to go ahead. It might all be rumour and conjecture, but it does just show you how quickly she is back on the front pages mere days after announcing her return to the UK. They had wanted to stay out of the spotlight. I never really bought that line. And I think if the papers had ignored her and her return, she would have been a bit irked about it. So she'll be delighted to see herself all over the front pages.
18: Thank you, Katrina. Andrew in Chiswick, who declared himself an anti Meghan and Harry, not necessarily them per se, but these stories and our coverage of it. He says, Gordon Bennett, my sources have told me that Meghan will be joining the cast of Coronation Street. Surely not, Andrew. Just thinking, Joe, about Meghan. I've never really watched Suits. Have you? And how would you rate her acting, and how far could she go if she really takes it seriously in a second wind in her acting career?
21: Well, I have to say that I've never seen Suits, and I certainly wouldn't put Meghan up there with Judi Dench or Meryl Streep or Helen Mirren or Juliet Stevenson or, you know, name anybody.
18: Well, not now, but they're much older than her. Maybe,
21: well,
18: you know.
21: Well, I know they are, but they have also had illustrious careers, as I would say, proper actors on the stage. I mean, I do think it's important, and I do sympathise with your listener that we're all sort of sick to death of it, but we're still talking about her, which she must absolutely love. But how long before, you know, they go, oh, we can't stand it here because we're being pried on and every move is interrogated and photographed. The late Queen very magnanimously gave Meghan, recognising her career as an actor, the patronage of the Royal National Theatre, which was another thing that, you know, the couple turned their backs on. And there's an awful lot of stuff that they could have done and that she could have done working with, you know, kids in different areas, helping them into the theatre. I don't know. I mean, I think the whole thing's a horrible publicity stunt, and I think that, you know, it puts the King in a very difficult position, and I feel I can only imagine that William and Catherine are taking very long walks around Balmoral and cursing.
18: They might probably be doing that, Joe. Rob, Handyman Rob, says, Meghan was absolutely excellent in Suits. I've watched every episode at least twice. She's great. Also, Harry is a war hero. Let's not forget he put his life on the line for his country. Thank you very much indeed for that perspective, Robert. And then this, on the legal side of all of this, Marcus says, well, the judge excluded all evidence from previous cases. That is completely unfair. The Mail won't have kept receipts of illegal conduct. I'm certain they behaved as badly as the News of the World. Perhaps an appeal might be in order. I don't think so, Marcus, and this is not what the judge has found, and he has looked at all the evidence that was in front of him, and he's come to that conclusion. So there we go. That's what we have to accept. That is the way things are done in Britannia. But there we go. Thank you for your correspondence. Before we go to Mandelson with Katrina Stewart and Joe Phillips, Christine says, oh my, I'm so sick of the anti-Sussex venom, Henry. It is all so unkind. Not a dig at you. I'm just fed up of the hate out there. Yeah, well, I've been accused on other platforms of being too Team Sussex. I like to consider myself as an independent commentator on these matters. And then Marcus says, yes, Meghan was brilliant in Suits. Why are you all so vicious? And Keith says, Suits was great, Henry. Meghan was good in it. She's a TV actor, and that's that. Thank you very much. Indeed, people are I think really keen to get involved in this. This is good. Okay, so Joe, let's start with you on this one. The Telegraph, Mandelson probe at risk of collapse, we're told. US authorities unlikely to hand over key Epstein files. Police need to bring charges. Now, I wasn't anticipating this. Were you?
21: No, and I'm sure that quite a lot of people weren't, and I'm sure that Keir Starmer is probably mightily glad that he's no longer Prime Minister. It's not his problem anymore. This is a very weird story because it appears that the American Department of Justice they haven't even bothered to reply to requests from the British security services and the police to hand over evidence. And if you can remember back when all of this was beginning to unravel at the start of the year, or whenever it was. This is about Peter Mandelson's relationship with Jeffrey Epstein, and the allegations and emails which were revealed that showed that he, Mandelson, had been giving Epstein very, very secretive information. This is when Mandelson was a minister in Gordon Brown's government, and he was actually sending stuff to Mandelson that would have helped him make money out of decisions that Gordon Brown and Alistair Darling, the then Chancellor, were taking. Now, you know, that is treachery on a grand scale. It is misconduct in public office. And the Telegraph sort of interprets this as a rather sort of heavy-handed attempt by the Trump administration to not be supportive because they don't want the Epstein affairs, if you like, to suddenly raise a very unfortunate head because of the damage that it could potentially do to Donald Trump. I mean, you know, nobody in America has faced any sort of particular scrutiny, and it does seem to have died away quite a lot. But, you know, here, well, we've already discussed one fallout in the royal family, and we all know what happened to Andrew Mountbatten. But this does not seem to be a particularly cooperative way of dealing with it, and it may mean that Mandelson does not face any censure or any punishment.
18: That's right, Joe and Katrina. The Telegraph helpfully explains why the original files that the Department of Justice in the US is sitting on, why they're so important. They're considered crucial for any prosecution case because Lord Mandelson's lawyers could argue that the partially redacted emails published online by the DOJ are shorn of context and do not tell the full story. But we're also told the Met hopes to secure enough evidence to charge Lord Mandelson by conducting interviews with former politicians and officials who have served with him in government. So there is another avenue.
16: Yes, the response from the Met is quite firm in saying that they're not letting us drop and they're going to continue to investigate and look at other lines of inquiry. But of course, that is exactly what the Met police would be saying in this sort of situation. It has been made clear previously that they need to get hold of these unredacted documents. And they had approached both the FBI and the DOJ, the US Department of Justice. And there had been a suggestion that there would be an informal information sharing system thanks to friendly relations between the two different law enforcement agencies. But they've just not replied, which is in a way astonishing. But in another way, when you look at the U-turning relationship that Donald Trump has had with the UK government over the past couple of years, it's not a surprise in that regard. The Met has apparently escalated their requests for this information through formal channels, but those could take years. And of course, Donald Trump wants to push back on this. The original 3.5 million pages of documents that were released were only released after months of pressure from Congress because Donald Trump doesn't want these documents out there. He features in them. His friends and associates feature in them. They are worried about the information that is going to get out there. He is already fighting on several fronts, and he doesn't want this to be another thing to bother him. But Andy Burnham also is fighting on several fronts, and it's sort of interesting shadowing of what the first few months of Keir Starmer's premiership were like when problems kept popping up like a game of whack-a-mole and he was having to bat them down. So Andy Burnham is maybe getting a little bit of a taste of what Keir Starmer had to grapple.
18: Well, he wanted the top job and he's got it now. And all that. Yeah, that's right. Let's finish off while we're talking about parliamentarians. The Guardian front page, Joe, MPs have already accepted £400,000 worth of freebies this year. It looks damning. I'm wondering how damning it is, though, when you look at the detail.
21: When you look at the detail, it's not really that damning. And I think, you know, whilst we have got the ongoing investigation into the £5 million funding of Nigel Farage and Reform, these are tickets to concerts, to the Chelsea Flower Show, to sporting events and things like that, the Grand National. I think, you know, it is a little bit about what does it look like to the public. It's the optics, as they say. It doesn't look good But, you know, when you stop and think about it, you will get invited if you're a minister. You will get invited to these sort of things, and you're not going to be, you know, standing room only if you go to a Harry Styles concert. You're going to be sitting in a nice box and probably with hospitality. And it's not just Labour either. I mean, Kemi Badenoch, the Tory leader, she went to Wimbledon for the men's final. There were various people did various things. But I do think, you know, they do get paid quite a lot of money by most people's standards, and it is quite right that they're declaring them. And Andy Burnham has already declared his lot of freebies, if you like, earlier this week, unlike Keir Starmer, who got it terribly wrong on the glasses and the suits. But, you know, I think sometimes maybe they should say, no, I'm going to pay for this myself. Because a lot of this, also, the other question is, why are people doing it? Well, part of it is lobbying, although there is no suggestion in this story that these are lobbying events, but yeah. It doesn't look great.
18: No. OK, what do you think, Katrina? Which one jumps out at you? The Harry Styles one? And then what else do we have? Lucy Powell went to that PRS for music. She was a guest of them. And then Wes Streeting going to the Chelsea Flower Show.
0: Well, this is yet again another issue that was a huge issue for Starmer in the first few months of his time as Prime Minister. There was the Freebiegate scandal that bothered him, and now we are Andy Burnham. I'm going to be a little bit controversial, Henry, and say that I can't get myself too agitated about this. I would never

0: these hospitality tickets, because the actual effective cost is nothing. They've been budgeted for because the people who sponsor these events have taken care of the cost, and those would not be tickets that would be sold anyway. There we go. For now, thank you very much, Joe Phillips, former Lib Dem advisor, and Katrina Stewart, education correspondent for The Scotsman. We'll talk to you again. Thank you very much indeed for being with us tonight.
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5: This is Chris Berrow with the Times Radio News. A judge has criticised Prince Harry and several other celebrities as he ordered them to pay more than £9.5 million to the Daily Mail's publisher. Mr Justice Nick Lynn called their failed privacy case against Associated Newspapers last month speculative and their conduct unreasonable. He also didn't set a cap on the company's £34 million claim for its legal costs. But legal commentator Joshua Rosenberg says the judge called that amount excessive.
6: And that was a sort of hint that it might not be the sort of money that they could recover, because the costs still have to be reasonable. But if there's any doubt about whether they were reasonable or not, they will be resolved in favour of the publishers.
5: Megan Sussex is understood to be in talks about a role in Guy Ritchie's Netflix series The Gentlemen. It suggested she'll return to acting when she moves back to the UK. Australia-based royal correspondent Bronte Coy broke the story.
7: All I'm hearing about it is that it is something she's very excited about. It's significant enough that it was something that was a big factor in this move. And that I suppose we will find out soon enough what that project is.
5: The Duke and Duchess of Sussex are also bringing their two children over from America later this month. Police in Sweden say one person's been killed and several others have been injured in a sword attack at a high school. Local authorities say an 18-year-old suspect has been detained. Pregnant women, young children and the elderly are being advised to avoid runny eggs when eating out because of a salmonella risk. The Food Standards Agency says early investigations suggest an outbreak is linked to eggs imported from abroad. New footage of Jimi Hendrix's iconic Woodstock performance has been released on YouTube. It was filmed by 22-year-old student Albert Goodman, who snuck on stage to capture the performance in 1969. The drama student was left alone because he was assumed to be just another member of a separate large film crew. Now let's get all the sports, and with the latest, here's Matt Hutchinson.
8: Coventry have been well beaten on their return to the Premier League after 25 years away. They lost 3-0 to reigning champions Arsenal at the Emirates, with Kai Havertz, Bukayo Saka and Martin Odegaard getting the goals. Elsewhere, two Argentine players have been given significant bans for their role in the on-field clashes after losing the World Cup final to Spain. Leandro Paredes has been suspended for 10 matches, with Nahuel Molina banned for 7. 7. FIFA has also fined Argentina £235,000 for offences including discriminatory chants by supporters and their players displaying a banner

0: about the Falkland Islands following their match against England. Meanwhile, we understand the Prime Minister here is considering leading a UK bid to host the 2042 World Cup. Sources also tell us Andy Burnham wants to host the 2040 Olympics in a UK city outside of London. And Amy Hunt has followed up her European Championship success with a second place finish in the 200 metres at the Diamond League in Switzerland.
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3: It's a quite a dark, drizzly morning in mid-October. We are stood on a residential street, very narrow, terraced houses in the middle of Walsall. It's 6 o'clock in the morning, and about 30 minutes ago, 10 officers silently marched up to a door, surrounded it, and used a battering ram.
4: One, two, three.
3: To force entry.
5: Police officers!
3: Piled inside, the father was quite alarmed.
6: What are you doing?
3: And we noticed the next door neighbour hanging out the window asking what was going on. Various curtains twitching on the surrounding properties. They went upstairs and detained one suspect.
5: Hey, Stella! The warrant. Hang up the phone.
3: A man who's believed to be in his late 20s. Young South Asian man wearing a baby blue tracksuit. As he was led towards an unmarked car, he stuck his middle finger up at us and was put in the back of the car and driven to custody.
2: 23-year-old Mohammed Khashid pleaded guilty to supplying Class A drugs through the Frosty Line, a county-line drug operation which had for months been selling crack cocaine and heroin over the phone. I'm David Wood, the crime editor at The Times. On the surface, this might feel like a story you've heard before. County line holder caught by police. The line shut down. This series, we've told you about these cases again and again. But there's something different about the man in the baby blue tracksuit and the county line he ran. It tells us about the future of county lines, how criminals are adapting to escape arrest, and why for some, it's working.

0: The story today, On the Line. Episode 5, Whack-a-Mole.
1: When I first came across county lines, I believe it was around about 2013, 2014, and I just started my PhD research.
0: Dr. Mohammed Ruckman is a criminologist based in Birmingham. He studies organised crime and serious violence in gangs. Back in the early days of his PhD, years before county lines were taken seriously by the police and politicians, he started to think what was emerging was a marked change in British crime.
1: I kept on thinking about conversations I've had with people that are acutely aware of the drugs landscape from the late 80s to the early 90s, and they were all saying to me, this is just a label, it's been going on. The only difference, however, is the exploitation. But something didn't add up.
0: For starters, the violence Mohammed's research revealed wasn't targeted in a familiar pattern.
1: Often, criminals that are operating within a group manner have these unwritten rules and codes, not to hurt or harm women, girls, children. But we're finding that these unwritten rules of the streets are no longer applicable. And it's a case of free for all.
0: He came to believe what was once organised by tight-knit families or racial groups had fragmented and mixed with urban street gangs to create something messier, more chaotic.
1: And that in itself is quite interesting because we no longer have necessarily the big fishes. We now have clusters, smaller groups that are disorganised, that don't necessarily have identity in the sense of coming from a particular ethnic background or race. Rather, groups are happy to bump shoulders and work together for largely financial gain.
0: That shift to fragmented allegiances didn't just increase the levels of violence, but the number of people drawn into these criminal enterprises. In 2015, the National Crime Agency identified just under 200 criminal groups and 600 young people involved in county lines nationwide. Today, there are at least 6,500 active lines, with more than 14,000 children believed to be at risk of criminal exploitation. In fact, one survey by the Youth Endowment Fund found 1 in 9 children aged 13 to 17 said they had been approached to either sell or transport drugs or hold weapons, drugs or cash. Children aren't the only ones targeted. I've spoken to a number of youth workers who've told me that gang leaders are recruiting more small boat migrants to work as drug runners. With no money, stuck in asylum hotels, unable to work, these migrants can be easy targets for drug gangs. And all of this has meant county lines is no longer simply a problem for academics like Mohammed Ruckman, but at the heart of political debate.
2: I'm Sarah Jones, I'm the policing minister.
3: We have a target to halve knife crime in a generation. And if you look at the violence that follows county lines, not just at the very serious organised crime level, as it were, but also the kids on the street who are exploited to carry drugs, they are carrying knives, they are hurting each other.
0: Sarah Jones boasts that since Labour came to power, 3,000 county lines have been shut down.
3: Has it stopped the problem? No, of course it hasn't. We must always be finding new ways to get one step ahead of what the criminals are doing. And one of the really exciting things about our reform agenda that we're introducing, the white paper that we've introduced, setting up a national police service, the county lines leadership and direction will sit at that national level so that we can look across the whole country to drive improvements in every area that we're using.
4: You good?
0: We're good.
4: So good.
0: If you can start by saying your name, your title, and then we'll go from there.
4: So, hi, I'm Dan Mitchell. I'm a detective superintendent and head of the National County Lines Coordination Centre.
0: If Labour wants to double down on a national strategy for county lines, Dan Mitchell is one person who can tell us if it's working. He's led the centre since 2023.
4: County lines generally originates from London, Liverpool, Manchester and Birmingham. Very recently, we've introduced a new task force in West Yorkshire. So we've got top 5 areas of drug lines coming out.
0: His team has spent years getting different police forces to work together to reduce harm. Like Sarah Jones, he can rattle off a list of successes.
4: Since 2019, policing has shut 8,871 county lines, made over 27,000 arrests, and referred 13,500 people for safeguarding.
0: But despite all that, Dan is the first to admit the underlying problem hasn't gone away.
4: Over the last 2 to 3 years, we're seeing more county lines recorded than ever.
0: The Crime Survey of England and Wales also suggests there's been no real change in the number of people using Class A drugs, such as crack cocaine and heroin.
4: So we think the demand's pretty much the same.
0: What's changed is how the lines operate. Firstly, they've become more localised. Not crossing the country from Birmingham to York to Deal, but staying in one place. Take the Frosty Line, run by the man in the baby blue tracksuit who I saw arrested in Walsall.
5: Hey, stay here! The warrant. Hang up the phone.
0: That mostly supplied drugs just 7 miles away in West Bromwich.
4: When we started, 80, 90% of drugs lines were coming out of one force area and going to another, so we're travelling some distance. Now it's less than half. That is a little bit of the whack-a-mole that you're talking about, where criminal gangs are saying, what's policing's focus? Well, it's on the cross-border drugs lines. You know, you've been to court, you've seen the types of evidence we present, and we'll present maps and say, this telephone started in this big city, it ended in this smaller, more rural location. Here's all of the points of movement, and this shows that's a county line. When you've made 27,000 arrests and you've shut nearly 9,000 lines and you've presented evidence in all of those cases, it's going to be the case that criminal gangs are thinking, well, what do we do differently?
0: More localised drug lines has meant police have seen a reduction in the number of children trafficked across the country. But they've also seen a shift in which drugs are sold.
4: So on those drug lines crossing force boundaries, the drugs that are supplied on those lines, 90% of the lines sell crack and heroin.
0: Lines which start and end in the same town, on the other hand.
4: Those lines sell a much greater diversity of drugs. So local lines, only around about 65% sell crack and heroin. And we'll see three times as many lines selling cocaine or cannabis.
0: Ketamine and MDMA are also popular. These are what are kindly referred to as recreational drugs. Not quite as addictive as crack and heroin. Their users are more affluent, middle class. And dealers respond to this by changing the way they sell. Instead of texting out offers, they use social media or encrypted apps.
4: We very rarely will see crack cocaine and heroin sold on social media. It's almost entirely cannabis. So you might have 80% of lines on social media selling cannabis. The other lines will sell party drugs, ketamine, powder cocaine, pink cocaine, MDMA. And if you think about the mechanism of supply, I think a lot of that is to do with the end user. So if you're a middle-class recreational powder cocaine user, you're more likely to have a smartphone, you're more likely to get yourself in a social media network and seek your drugs for that mechanism. So it's a totally different market.
0: There's more focus needs to be put on those types of social media lines to tackle that type of drug dealing.
3: It's fair to say that you can buy anything on social media and we need to crack down on that completely.
0: Sarah Jones, the policing minister again.
3: I had a recent set of meetings about people buying vapes online, children being able to access vapes that have illegal drugs in them in social media spaces and what we can do about that. The landscape of drug taking changes over time.
0: In this ever-evolving game of whack-a-mole, Labour believes new laws will give police and prosecutors an upper hand. We've been talking about how county lines operations have been shifting to avoid detection by police, staying local and diversifying the drugs they sell. As law enforcement tries to keep up, the government believe it has an ace up its sleeve. As part of the Crime and Policing Bill, currently making its way through the House of Lords, three new offences are about to be created.
3: Yeah, so we're introducing a law on child criminal exploitation. I think we all know very well what child sexual exploitation is, and there is a good response in the state in terms of how we recognise and understand that and deal with it. For child criminal exploitation, not quite so much, and we need to recognise and help the police to deal with the people who are pushing that kind of crime. So these vulnerable kids who are being groomed into county lines, it should be an offence to exploit children in that specific way.
0: Cuckooing, where someone's property is taken over as a base for drug dealing, will also become a new offence. Remember, we heard officers in York checking up on vulnerable residents, trying to disrupt gangs who could talk or intimidate their way in.
3: And then thirdly, the problem of, it's horrible to talk about, it's called plugging, where you basically force somebody to hold drugs for you in your body and put it into your body, which is hugely dangerous for those people.
0: Think of Mike, who you heard from yesterday, being asked to bank it while carrying Class A's on trains. It's the same thing.
3: So we're trying to make sure the legislation keeps up to date with the crimes that are occurring and that we name them in the right way so that the police can act in the right way to protect people.
0: Cuckooing will carry a maximum 5-year prison term, while the criminal exploitation of children and coerced internal concealment, known as plugging or banking it, will carry up to 10 years. Dan Mitchell, who runs the National County Lines Coordination Centre, thinks the law could be game-changing.
4: It's going to be very clear that child criminal exploitation is an offence. You can't get a child to engage in criminal activity. That's going to be against the law. And it's going to be much more simple, I think, than the current modern slavery legislation, which we do use and we have had success in. But ultimately, if you look at how that law was designed, it was designed for international trafficking. This is more about a power imbalance that occurs and more about how someone that's got an ability to coerce and put pressure on a younger person is able to take advantage of them.
0: Back in episode 3, police in York told my colleague David Collins how modern slavery legislation could be a roadblock to their attempts to tackle county lines, saying they were seeing a rise in children moving up the ranks of drug gangs, holding the line themselves, and then saying they were exploited. But I've also spoken to safeguarding experts who are concerned that the new legislation could mean more child victims are prosecuted. Police often aim to target those further up the chain, the people organising the business, recruiting drug runners. But some of these new laws target actions such as cuckooing, which are more likely done by a child rather than the adults controlling them. And there's no minimum age for prosecution. If, for example, a 16-year-old runner asked a 14-year-old to swallow a condom containing Class A drugs, the 16-year-old could face court. Now, they said this is an issue that is, quote, live and problematic, and it's punishing victims. How do you respond to that?
3: Well, I think with all of these things, it's complicated, and there are vulnerabilities amongst young people that we have to appreciate, but there are also crimes that we need to make sure there are consequences for, and you've got to get the right mix.
0: We've been talking about county lines all week. We started with David Collins in York, so I wanted to end by asking him what working on this series has taught him.
6: There's so much been written, hasn't there, and heard about county lines, and it's one of those subjects that I guess for years I've thought I knew exactly what it was. I've thought I knew the model. So there was part of me where it's like, what are we going to find out that's new? North Yorkshire Police very kindly allowed me to embed with them to see what they were doing really on the front line of this from an enforcement point of view. And I guess I was surprised at how much I found out about their frustrations, really. You know, I know me and you, we've discussed, haven't we, the national referral mechanism. And obviously it safeguards a lot of young people who are vulnerable. What I found interesting was, where do you draw the line between being a victim and being a perpetrator? When you start to speak to the police and the prosecutors, you can see how tricky that line is to decide on. Do you criminalise a young person, say they're 14, 15 years old, and go down the criminal justice route with them, or do you safeguard them and put them into national referral mechanism? And it was just interesting where I felt like the police were telling me people have slipped the net both ways. You know, maybe people have been safeguarded that shouldn't have been, maybe people have been prosecuted that shouldn't have been.
0: Do you think the public now can have a better understanding of what they thought county lines was? Because much of this project, for me, 10 years on from when it first came into the public's consciousness through the National Crime Agency intelligence report. But actually, it's time to explain to people that this is widespread drug dealing, which is facilitated by exploitation of children and vulnerable people. Do you think that we have been able to help demystify that and kind of break it down for the listeners?
6: I think so. I hope so. I mean, I guess I've been a lot with the police and the investigators and, you know, your work, for example, speaking to one of the kind of the victims, which was a really important interview to get, I think, because I do think it is really important from a public interest perspective on how are children groomed? How are they exploited? How do these gangs get into your life? How did he make first contact? These are children from all backgrounds, aren't they? Certain demographics will be easier to target than others. But I actually think gangs will use anybody that they can use. This is about money and profit, and they will not distinguish between boys, girls. If you're in foster care, in a care home, if you're at a grammar school, if they get into your life, they will exploit you.
0: It's about control at the end of the day, yeah. Isn't it? And I really got that when we went and spoke to Mike, a young man who really bravely and very candidly talked about his experiences both in London and the Midlands. I was really, really impressed with the way he was able to just come into a situation which is quite, you know, unfamiliar to him, meeting a videographer and a podcast producer, a journalist, a photographer.
6: Yeah, quite courageous of him, isn't it, to tell his story.
0: At such a young age, such a reminder about the work that youth workers do and the importance of having well-funded programs that are able to provide that intervention and that support. You know, Michael explained how when he was arrested and taken into custody, the referral went through to the programme and came via the St Giles Trust, and that's how he met his mentor, Nikki. And Nikki was with us in the room when we did the interview. And, you know, what a remarkable woman. It's such a sunny disposition. And he talked about how, he's used the word lectures. She used to give me lectures. And they got a rapport where he was able to talk to someone in a position who could help him. Not a parent, not someone who was in the police, someone who he felt he could really unburden himself to.
6: And, yeah.
0: You know, he's I don't like to use the word lucky, but he's fortunate because he has her support and the support of the programme. But it was a reminder that not everybody is as fortunate. And you wonder, for every one Michael there is, you wonder how many fall through the cracks or who don't get that vital support.
6: Thousands of children are being affected by this across the UK. These children are being groomed, aren't they? It's like you were saying earlier, they're being groomed and exploited. But it's not specific to London, to Birmingham, to York, to Liverpool. This is going on wherever money can be made from drug users, isn't it? Because it's a business.
0: What you just said reminded me of something Professor Simon Harding said to me in June, July last year. We were talking about something unrelated. It was around the time that the grooming inquiry was announced. And he said, it's great that we're focusing, quite rightly, on the sexual exploitation and grooming of young girls.
6: Yeah.
0: But we really need to face up to the fact that thousands of boys are being groomed and exploited to run drugs around the country and their lives are at risk. And that's when I thought, yeah, it's something that I can join the dots, you know, having spent so much time covering various youth homicides and gang-related violence. You can trace it back when you hear the prosecutor outline the case at the Crown Court. And then when it gets to trial and you look at the opening and when the kid, there's always often a kid, you know, their date of birth might be, I don't know, for example, 15th of February 2010, 2011, and they've been arraigned on murder charges.
6: Mm, extraordinary.
0: One of them has been carrying a knife because they've been groomed to deal drugs and then they're stabbed by someone from a rival gang. And the kid's bleeding to death on the streets. And behind that is the exploitation.
6: Always good to see you, David.
0: You too.

0: In this episode, you heard from Sarah Jones, the policing minister, Dr. Mohamed Rahman, Detective Superintendent Dan Mitchell, David Collins, the Northern editor of the Sunday Times, and George Willoughby, a senior data journalist at the Times and Sunday Times. The producers today were Kate Lamble and Edward Drummond. The executive producer was Dan Box. 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If you would like to get in touch about this story, you can send us an email to thestory@thetimes.com. I'm David Wood. Thank you for listening, and I'll see you soon.
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5: I believe those who are curious see the world differently. At Viking, we have always been curious and quite a bit different. For over 25 years, we have been connecting the thinking person with the world. First on the great rivers, then on all five oceans, now on all seven continents. We are One Viking, exploring the world in comfort.

0: This is Chris Berrow with the Times Radio News. A High Court judge has ordered Prince Harry and several other celebrities, including Sir Elton John and Liz Hurley, to pay more than £9.5 million to the publisher of the Daily Mail. Mr Justice Nick Lynn said their failed privacy case against Associated Newspapers was speculative and their conduct was unreasonable. The Times chief news correspondent David Brown says for Prince Harry, it's the worst possible outcome.
1: He was seeking a limit on the costs he'd have to pay for the publisher of the Daily Mail, and the judges dismissed that, saying that the conduct of his privacy claim was so extraordinary. Yeah, unfounded allegations of criminality, maintaining allegations of wrongdoing, there was no evidence. So he's ordered Harry and the others to pay the full costs that were incurred by Associated Newspapers.
0: Reports suggesting the Duchess of Sussex is returning to acting are not being denied by sources close to her. It's suggested that Meghan will take on a role after returning to the UK with her husband Prince Harry and their two children later this month. The Australia-based royal correspondent Bronte Coy broke the story. She says there'll be global interest in whatever she stars in.
2: All I'm hearing about it is that it is something she's very excited about. It's significant enough that it was something that was a big factor in this move, and that I suppose we will find out soon enough what that project is.
0: The Prime Minister, Andy Burnham, says we can do better to support victims of terror and that the country needs to change. He was speaking at a ceremony held to mark the inaugural National Day for Victims and Survivors of Terrorism. Steve Gallant was awarded the Queen's Gallantry Medal for helping stop the 2019 London Bridge terror attack. He's been speaking to Times Radio.
3: Previously, the support has not been as good as what we want it to be. And it's just a way of saying, look, it's there if you need support, if you need help.
4: Yeah.
3: Because it's quite an unusual thing to go through is a terrorist attack. But it's there, the support is out there, and you know, it's recognised. And also, it's recognised, the importance of this is recognised by the government. And that's why this National Day is so important.
0: Police in Sweden say one person's been killed and several others have been injured in a sword attack at a high school. Local authorities say an 18-year-old suspect has been detained. President Trump has been given permission to continue work on the White House ballroom for now. A judicial order that would have halted most of the development has been temporarily paused. Justices have been given more time to consider if the $400 million work can be completed after concerns were raised by a historic preservation group. Heavy fines and suspensions have been handed down to Argentina for those ugly scenes at the World Cup final. Times Radio's deputy head of news, Alex Dibble, has more.
5: Midfielder Leandro Paredes, who assaulted Spain's Gavi, has been banned for 10 games by FIFA. Defender Nahuel Molina's got 7 games. You may remember that after the semi-final against England, Argentina players held up a banner that read, "The Falkland Islands are Argentinian." That was one of multiple offences at the tournament for which Argentina's FA have been fined £235,000 and been told to play their next home game at 50% capacity.
0: A body's been found during a major search for a cruise ship passenger reported to have fallen overboard off the east coast of Scotland. The Coast Guard and police were called near Arbroath in Angus yesterday morning. Children under the age of 5, pregnant women and the elderly are being advised to avoid runny eggs when eating out. It's because of a salmonella outbreak which has killed one person and made hundreds ill. The Food Standards Agency says early investigations suggest that the outbreak is linked to eggs brought in from abroad. New footage of Jimi Hendrix's iconic Woodstock performance has been released on YouTube. It was filmed by 22-year-old student Albert Goodman, who snuck on stage to capture the performance in 1969. The drama student was left alone because he was assumed to be just another member of a separate, large film crew. For a roundup of the news on demand, subscribe to the Times Radio News Briefing on any podcast platform.
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7: I'm Hugo Rifkind, and you're about to hear a special bonus episode of my podcast, Politics Unpacked. And there's plenty more where this one came from. 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The Democratic Socialists of America are a left-wing campaign group that spent decades in obscurity until Bernie Sanders in 2016 and his ultimately unsuccessful bid for the Democratic presidential nomination.
8: Economic rights are human rights. And that is what I mean by democratic socialism.
7: That was Bernie Sanders. He calls himself a democratic socialist, although he is not formally affiliated with what's known as the DSA. But since then, members of the group have won high-profile races, most notably in the shape of New York Mayor Zoran Mandani. With its backing, have also won a series of primaries. Their policies include things like rent controls, public ownership of large companies, and abolishing the prison system. And when Donald Trump says this...
4: Communism is a mortal threat to American liberty.
7: Well, he's not talking about China or North Korea, but about democratic socialists. So, I've been speaking to the British-American journalist Mehdi Hassan. He's been following the rise of the DSA. He's interviewed many of its leading lights for his media company, Zateo. And I asked him who these people are and whether they are real, genuine American socialists.
9: That's a great question, Hugo. It's not really a question people ask in this country because it's become such a term of abuse, always has been on the right in particular, but also in liberal media. It's funny for me as someone who moved here from the UK a decade ago to see the debate about socialism in the US, because it's so different to our own. There's no real ideological debate. It really is about where you are on the left and a handful of policies you may or may not support. Even Bernie Sanders, Hugo, who has been around as America's most famous socialist since he ran against Hillary Clinton in 2016, he doesn't really define himself as a Marxist or someone, you know, Tony Benn reborn in the United States. He's kind of a Nordic social democrat. He wants a better welfare state. He wants a higher minimum wage. He wants universal healthcare, which, you know, shockingly, most people in Europe already have. So it's really interesting to see this debate about socialism. It really is, as you suggest, where you are on the left of the spectrum. And some people are very proud. There are people who are running for office right now who are saying, I am a socialist. I believe that we need to kind of change capitalism. And they've won a few primaries in New York, for example. And then you get Abdul Al-Sayed, who's just a little bit left wing, and he's branded as a socialist. He goes out of his way. He told me on my show, I'm a capitalist. I'm not a socialist, but I'm on the progressive left. So the word gets thrown around by Republicans as a term of abuse. Now they're calling everyone communist, Hugo, which is completely measured. And then, of course, the people on the left really are using it in a social democratic European sense. I mean, in the US, Hugo, German conservative Christian Democrats would be on the left.
7: Yeah. I mean, I guess if they were calling themselves the Democratic Social Democrats, then there would be a degree of absurdity there. Whatever it is, it's a shift to the left.
9: Yes, 100%.
7: Did the Democrats lose in 2024 because Kamala Harris wasn't left-wing enough?
9: I think that is, with no disrespect to your question, a bit simplistic. I do think that she missed out on a few obvious left-wing measures she could have got behind that would have got people out to vote for her. One obvious issue that's been associated with the left right now, not just Medicare for all, not just universal healthcare, not just getting money out of politics, but is opposition to what Israel is doing in Gaza. That's become kind of symbolic of being a left-wing candidate. I don't think it should be a left-wing issue, but that's how it's become. And clearly in 2024, when she decided to do no break with Joe Biden, when she decided to completely just, you know, be a Biden Mark II, just younger and more female and black, that didn't help her because there were people in swing states like Michigan who said, you know what, we'll stay at home if it's going to be more of the same. We want someone who's going to stop the genocide, not be complicit in the genocide. There's also a lot of data, Hugo, that shows when she was doing ads running against big corporations, calling out monopoly capitalism, she was doing really well. And people, I think more than left v. right, Hugo, and you know this in the UK too, there's a lot of populist anger at the establishment, at big companies, at the people who we believe are responsible for the affordability crisis. So it's not just left versus right. It's an anger at the financial and political establishment and which candidates can best harness that. James Tallarico, who's running in Texas, could win Texas for the Democrats for the first time in decades. He's not a lefty per se. And in fact, he's running as look up, not down, not left v. right, which is, I think, a clever formulation.
7: We'll come back to Israel in a bit because it's me speaking to you, inevitably. Of course we will. But but American presidential elections, they're a zero-sum game. One person wins or the other person wins. I just don't think it's right or reasonable to say that a Kamala Harris, who had been further to the left, who had been outspoken against Israel, would have beaten Donald Trump. I don't think that's remotely plausible.
9: Well, it is remotely plausible. If you look at the polling from IMEU and YouGov and others in swing states, you will see that the top reason that people who decided to stay at home or go to a Green Party candidate was Gaza. That was the reason given. I'm just giving you the data.
7: Were there enough of them to have beaten Trump?
9: Well, it was a very narrow victory in some of those swing states. Of course, look, she lost 7 swing states. She didn't just lose the 3 crucial Midwest states of Pennsylvania, Michigan, and Wisconsin. She lost a bunch. So I'm not saying had she taken a more pro-Palestine view, a more anti-genocide view, she definitely would have won. But clearly, she would have got a bunch of voters who did not turn out for her, but did turn out for Joe Biden in 2020. And you have to ask yourself the question, why?
7: Okay, so let's talk about Francesca Hong, who just surprisingly suffered a setback in Wisconsin when she didn't become state governor. Can you see why some Democrats see Candidates like her, who talk about defunding the police or defunding prisons, ending prisons, at one stage suggested cancelling Thanksgiving because it was another coloniser holiday. Can you see why they think that's just going to be toxic?
9: I completely understand why people are worried about these slogans. Some of the slogans they believe have cost them elections in the past. Defund the police is a very controversial slogan, as is abolish ICE. Although abolish ICE these days is much less controversial, given Americans sure. have seen ICE shooting Americans dead in the streets. That's made that a little bit more popular. Look, Francesca Hong is an interesting one. You said surprising that she lost. Look, Hugo, there's a really interesting thing going on in American politics right now. You'll be shocked to hear that at a moment where everyone's grifting in American politics, there's a bunch of people claiming to be reputable polling companies who turns out are not. LA Times just did a story yesterday about a company that's a complete scam that claimed to be a polling company in the LA mayoral race. There's a bunch of new companies out of nowhere that just put out polls. And because we have the social media climate, they're picked up. And what's turning out to be the case, we're seeing in a bunch of primaries, the polls are completely off. And so when you say Francesca Hong was supposed to win, yes, she did have a double-digit lead. People like me are like, wow, this leftist, this anti-establishment.
7: But you think her chances were overinflated?
9: 100% they were overinflated. If you look at some of the polling, and if you take on board the fact that they were overinflated, then, and you're going to laugh now, but I'm going to say this, then you go, wow, actually, that's an amazing result from Francesca Hong in a swing state like Wisconsin.
7: I'm going to laugh now.
9: So all I'm saying is, Hugo, yes, she lost. But she almost won, which is pretty huge for the Democratic Socialists. And there's an argument that says they're glad she lost because she might have lost the general election and that would have hurt the socialist brand more. So actually, they're stronger next time around to come up with a candidate who is a socialist, but maybe didn't say things like cancel Thanksgiving, which of course is not going to go down well with the American public.
7: But the problems her candidacy had, so even major figures from her kind of area of politics, Alexandra Ocasio-Cortez, Bernie Sanders, they stayed away from her campaign. They must have thought, we don't really want to be contaminated with this, which seems to be slightly a problem with the whole faction, with the whole brand.
9: Well, no, I half agree with you. I actually asked Bernie Sanders recently on Zatteo. He came on my show. I said, why did you endorse Francesca Hong? If you had, she'd have won. There's no debate about that. She was 4,000 votes short. A Bernie endorsement would have put her across the line. He has his reasons. He claims he doesn't endorse in local state races. He's a federal guy. But I suspect you're right, that a lot of these people didn't really want to be associated with that campaign. But then again, why are we focusing on the one who lost? Multiple people won in races they weren't supposed to win. Going back to last year in Zoran Mamdani, which of course really opened the floodgates. He is now mayor of New York. He's now got 69% approval rating, Hugo. It's one of the highest approval ratings of any mayor at this point in their presidency, or favorability rating, I should say. He's up 10 points in the last couple of months. He's doing pothole socialism and people are loving it. Meanwhile, you've got, as I mentioned, three primary races in New York, all won by socialists that he endorsed. The energy in the party, the base is going in that direction. I just saw a poll on Sunday, Hugo. So I was like, oh, this is a good time to talk to Hugo about this topic. In the Democratic base, 58% of Democratic voters have a positive view of socialism. Only 32% have a positive view of capitalism. That's crazy.
7: But as we've discussed, they don't know what socialism is, so I'm not quite sure what that means.
9: Well, it means, Hugo, that they want a left-wing proposition. They want Medicare for all. They want someone to deal with the student debt problem. They want someone to deal with the minimum wage.
7: But it depends, Mehdi, how left-wing. So look...
9: Agreed. I agree with you.
7: We mentioned AOC a little bit earlier. She recently agreed that the woke one was crazy. How much of the DSA is woke one?
9: It's a couple of things. I'm not sure I agree with AOC on that, even though I'm a great admirer of her political positions. I don't think left-wing politicians should go down the road of endorsing right-wing tropes about woke without first defining your terms. So I don't know what you mean by woke one. If you mean
7: protest...
9: I don't
7: mean it, it's what she means.
9: I know, but I don't know what one means by woke one. I would need to be defined to me before I agreed with it. I think the whole wokeness debate got out of control a long time ago and the left shouldn't concede ground on that. As for the DSA being woke one, it's very interesting you should raise that because people on the left get very upset when they're accused of this because they would point to liberal centrists as being the people who pushed quote-unquote woke politics or identity politics, if you want to call it that. For example, when Hillary Clinton was running for president, she famously against Bernie Sanders said, well, breaking up the banks won't end racism was her famous line. And there's this line, and you know, there was this argument at the time that it was actually liberals in the party who were using race and gender to get away from talking about the economic fundamentals that people like Bernie Sanders wanted to talk about. I'm not adjudicating this argument. I really don't care what happened 6 years ago, to be honest. In terms of where the debate is now, I think you can walk and chew gum. I think you can take the culture wars seriously, which the Republicans are insistent on fighting. And the only way you win the culture wars is to fight them and win them. And you also have to take the economic issue seriously, which is something that transcends party. As I said earlier, people on the right and left are fed up with capitalism. There's a poll out a few weeks ago, Hugo, 70% of Americans say capitalism is rigged, the economy is rigged against them, something needs to be done about the economy.
7: So look, I mean, the DSA does have a website, does have policies, does have things they believe in. I'm going to read you some of them. A 32-hour working week, universal rent controls, reparations for slavery and colonialism, redirecting funding to public services as steps towards fully abolishing the police and prison system, end all foreign wars, close overseas military bases, public ownership of the largest corporations and essential industries, and aggressive wealth taxes on the richest individuals and corporations. Now, some of that, Nordic social democracy, some of it really isn't.
9: Some of that would poll 70% with the American public, and foreign wars, wealth taxes, hugely popular things. Some of those would not. Obviously, abolishing the police would not poll very well with the American public.
7: Reparations for slavery and colonialism.
9: Reparations probably doesn't poll so well, but it's something that many Americans do support, and many people are trying to win the argument on that. I mean, look, there's a couple of things here, Hugo. One is, are you poll testing your policies? Are you saying, you know what, I'm only going to do what polls well? Are you a leader or are you a follower? There's a separate issue whether a policy is good or bad in and of itself, right? So reparations, I can acknowledge to you, the Democrats probably shouldn't run front and center on reparations in 2028. That doesn't mean I don't support reparations. I do. I do think we should have a debate about reparations in this country and work out what the way of dealing with the legacy of slavery is. So I think you've got to unpack two different things. Clearly, the DSA has some very popular policies and some very unpopular policies. I'm not denying that.
7: You can see already, though, what the attack from the right, what the attack from Republicans is going to be, and it's going to be the communists are coming. And the midterms particularly, the very existence of the DSA puts this really obvious target on the back of the Democrats altogether.
9: So I would say a couple of things. One, yes, and there's a very, very worrying part to that, which your viewers and listeners in the UK should be aware of, which is when Donald Trump says everyone's a communist, he's not just saying it to smear people or to, you know, make people look extreme left-wing. It's also part of a political strategy which involves cracking down on political dissent. They have an entire national security strategy, counter-terror strategy, Hugo, which says left-wing terrorism is the main threat to America, even though all the data shows it's far-right white supremacists, it's Al-Qaeda terrorists, etc. They're saying the left is the big threat, and they're actually arresting people at peaceful protests and saying you're part of Antifa. So it's actually very dangerous when they talk about communism. That it's not just a rhetorical smear, it is actually about a policy of cracking down, authoritarian policy of cracking down on your opponents. That's quite worrying. Number two, there is a broader Republican history predates Donald Trump and Stephen Miller, which just means you call any of your opponents left-wing communist. Yeah, and therefore, sure. People like me are like, well, don't appease them. And I actually would go back to 1952 and say Harry Truman famously came out, very centrist Democratic president, came out and said at the time, he goes, socialism, when people say, are you worried about being called a socialist, Mr. Truman? And he said, socialism is just a pejorative they've used for years to stop any kind of progress. And I think Democrats should heed Truman's lesson, because I'm not disputing what you're saying, that the DSA will give them an excuse to say, well, these people really are left-wing. Look, they call themselves socialists. But I think the problem the Republicans have is they devalued their attack word. People don't take it seriously anymore. That's why it's so popular, especially with young people in America.
7: So, like, you know British politics well.
9: Not as well as I used to.
7: Yeah. You were a prominent columnist here for a long time. In 2017, I'm sorry this is cruel, but I'm going to tell you anyway. In 2017, you wrote a column headlined, Jeremy Corbyn is leading the left out of the wilderness and towards power. Narrator, no, he wasn't. Might you be in danger of making the same mistake over there?
9: Narrator, no, he wasn't. At the time I wrote that column, he was. He had just had a very successful... I mean, facts change, I've changed my mind. In 2017, he looked in a very strong position. Have you forgotten the 2017 election result? He came about four seats away from
7: he didn't get there.
9: Obviously, he didn't get there. I wrote a column in which I predicted something that was wrong, but you're suggesting at the time I wrote it, it was some absurd proposition. I'm saying the data at that time, the 2017 election result, suggested Labour came very close to winning in 17 against...
7: Sorry, no. I'm not at all suggesting it was an absurd proposition. Of course it was an absurd proposition.
9: The prediction was wrong, yes.
7: But the prediction was wrong.
9: Yes.
7: And I'm interested in whether, I don't know, maybe once again, you are seeing the things you like on the left, perhaps underestimating the opposition they will attract from
9: elsewhere.
7: Not at all,
9: Hugo. Sure. Let me agree with you 100%. There are many things I like on the left. I am the last person to underestimate opposition to them. I spend my entire life complaining about the role of Elon Musk and the entire right-wing media machine and their ability to move public opinion. So I'm under no illusions that stuff does work on the American public. I'm hoping it won't, but I wouldn't be surprised if it does.
7: You're a smart man, so you're framing your answer very cleverly, because what you're doing is you're basically saying that you can see the possibility that the left might not win in American politics because people won't realise who they really are, because they'll be misled. It's not actually the more likely proposition that they end up losing because people see precisely who they are,
9: no.
7: And the American public just doesn't want that.
9: No, I don't agree with that. In fact, okay, let me give you a great poll here. In 2024, they laid out the policies of Kamala Harris and they laid out the policies of Donald Trump without putting their names on them. And polled the American public, the famously right-wing American public. And the American public picked Harris's policies every time. So when you take off the partisan labels and the personalities, the American public actually does want healthcare, actually does want to deal with the student debt problem, actually does want to deal with endless wars, actually does want a wealth tax, actually does want money out of politics, actually doesn't want blind support for Israel.
10: But the reality is that
9: they vote against their interests because the Republican Party are the masters of saying, forget about the gap between rich and poor, think about these trans kids playing basketball. That's what you need to focus on.
10: I think that underestimates people's agency just a little bit. Look, maybe. In the 2028 presidential contest, can you foresee a candidate from this area of the left? Could it be AOC?
9: Yes, very much so. I think if Alexandria Ocasio-Cortez runs for president, she'll be one of the top two or three runners or writers, whether she wins the nomination, who knows. People who underestimate her, I can't wait to see their reaction when they see the absolute support she has, especially within the party, but also in the country at large, if they get a chance to hear what she has to say and don't just hear the demonic image of her, which says she's a dumb bartender. And actually might help her if people go in with very low expectations. She will have a lot of energy behind her, I think, whichever left candidate does. But even if it's not a left candidate, even a centrist candidate, even a Gavin Newsom or a Pete Buttigieg, whoever it is, they're going to have to change some of their views on key issues, including Israel, because the party base has shifted to the left and is not shifting back anytime soon.
10: You're listening to me speak to the prominent left-wing broadcaster from Zateo, Mehdi Hassan. In the next part of our conversation, Mehdi refers to AIPAC, the American-Israel Public Affairs Committee, a pro-Israel lobbying group in Washington. This happened because I asked him why being anti-Israel has become such an important part of left-wing politics in the United States.
9: I think that has become a litmus test for people on the left and centre-left and in the Democratic Party more broadly in recent years. I think people are finally fed up. And by the way, this isn't just a left issue, as you know, Hugo. There are young Republican voters who are now saying we should not be supporting Israel. There are prominent Republican podcasters saying that as well. People are quite fed up of American blind support for Israel, which not only helped do a genocide in Gaza, but also played a role in provoking an unnecessary war in Iran, which continues, which drives up gas prices. And they're seeing AIPAC, a lobby which, like any other lobby, by the way, I always make this clear, just as the NRA or crypto or AI or Big Pharma use dark money to influence elections and help the 0.1%, AIPAC is doing the same in Democratic primaries. People are fed up of it. And I think, yeah, that will be an issue. I don't think the next Democratic presidential candidate will be a rah, rah, rah, we must support Israel candidate. They won't win the nomination if that's how they run. And I think that's a good thing. But to come back to your point, that's Americans just showing agency and being smart.
10: But whether it's a good thing or a bad thing, why is it so important for this whole political movement that you'd think was going to be largely about domestic policy, about capitalism, to have something from the other side of the world thrown into the mix?
9: That's always been the case on the left, though. In the 1980s, could you be on the left and be pro-apartheid South Africa? Could you? It's a serious question. Could you? Did you know anyone prominent leftist in the 80s who wasn't ardently, loudly opposed to apartheid South Africa? Name
10: one. No. But you can see, I mean, not even on the face of it, how those situations are different, because you didn't have an apartheid South African leftist movement, for example. You didn't have South Africans who were pro-apartheid who considered themselves to be on the left. You know, the parallel's a bit weird.
9: I think the parallel's actually much worse. We were much less responsible for apartheid in South Africa than we are for genocide in Gaza. Americans are fed up of billions of dollars of American taxpayer money going to an Israeli government that uses it to bomb schools and kill kids. And I think that's a fundamental issue. Now you've got the war in Iran, which, by the way, the US government is saying we fought the war in Iran because Israel was going to do it. So the problem you have is you have these people saying it out loud that we are fighting wars. Donald Trump said the other day, Hugo, that Marco Rubio is going after the International Criminal Court to protect Israel. Those are Trump's words, not my words. So when you have American politicians making very clear that they're prioritizing Israel's interests over Americans' interests, for example, right now, that is a problem. And I think, by the way, when people say, why are you talking about AIPAC? And it's like, well, AIPAC are the ones that are coming along in these primaries and smearing leftist candidates. It is pro-Israel Republicans and Democrats who are smearing their opponents as terrorists, jihadists, anti-Semites. And I think that's a fundamental issue too, right? If you're going to pick a fight, both sides are going to have the fight. It's not a one-sided fight here, Hugo. In fact, all the money is on one side. You could spend an interview with me talking about the DSA. Well, what's the DSA budget versus AIPAC's budget? 0.1%?
10: But see, even the way you're framing that you've got the DSA versus AIPAC.
9: You framed it that way, Hugo. You asked me, you said, is it a criteria of the DSA to be anti-Israel? Why? And I said, because there happens to be a big lobby that involves itself in Democratic primaries and takes out leftist progressives, literally targets and smears them. So why wouldn't leftists fight back against that?
10: But I mean, that's an American lobby rather than Israel, which I guess is sort of is.
9: I agree, it is an American lobby on behalf of Israel. You asked why, but you asked the question: is why are people anti-Israel? Because Israel is not existing in a vacuum.
10: I didn't ask why they're anti-Israel. I asked why this is a fundamental tenet of American leftist politics, which you can understand.
9: It's not just American left politics. You're in the UK. I would argue it's a fundamental tenet of British left politics as well. It's a fundamental tenet of left politics globally right now. There are many reasons for that. But if your suggestion is, you can clarify for me, if your suggestion is it's unfair / anti-Semitic, I'm saying there's always been a time where certain foreign issues are huge issues. The Vietnam War was a big issue for the left globally. And you could say, well, why do they care? America's fighting Vietnam. The people in Germany weren't fighting Vietnam. Why were they protesting Vietnam? They've always been these issues, Hugo. And right now, yes, Israel looks like it's America's extension of quote-unquote colonialism, imperialism, oppression in the Middle East. It's obvious why people would be opposed to Israel right now. We've just had a genocide. In fact, many would argue that genocide is ongoing in Gaza. They're killing people every day in Gaza as we speak.
10: I don't think it's anti-Semitic. I do think it's a bit weird, and I think it leads towards some dark places.
9: You know my view on this. It 100% can lead to dark places, and people like me go out of our way, I think. Many might disagree, but I think I go out of my way to make sure it doesn't go to dark places. In fact, when people say to me the far left and the far right should unite on Israel, I often point out people on the far right are anti-Israel, not necessarily for the same reasons as me. It's not because they care about Palestinian justice or international law. It might be because some of them are anti-Semitic.
10: Indeed, they may even be pro-Israel for the exact reasons.
9: 100%.
10: Yeah, quite. Look, this sort of brings us around. We're nearly done, but this brings us sort of around to almost where we began. Isn't there a more effective body that could exist on the left that does away with this stuff, that just simply doesn't obsess about Israel, doesn't obsess about defunding the police, certainly doesn't obsess about defunding the police because the police are IDF-inspired, which is a weird narrative, which is one of the things that
9: it is a weird narrative. I agree. I push back against this idea that everything that bad happens in America is done by Israel. That's obviously absurd. America has its own great history of abusing power and human rights.
10: But this is where it comes from, because if you have all these sort of, as you say, popular progressive policies, and then something that goes in there is, oh, and the big villain in the world is Israel, then it sort of implies that there are these tentacles that reach into everything else. That Israel is the reason why there aren't rent controls.
9: Who's suggesting Israel's not the reason there's rent control? Please name that person to me. I half agree with you in the sense that, of course, I wish there were better representative bodies of the left. Of course. I'm 47 years old. You just mentioned Jeremy Corbyn. I spent my life watching the left implode, do circular firing squads, et cetera, et cetera. I am a life of Brian viewer. I'm very aware of People's Judea Front, et cetera. The left is not good at organizing, not good at getting along with each other, not acquiring and keeping power. I'm 100% in agreement. That's different to then saying, but there should be a group of leftists that then shed either popular positions or positions that are principled positions. And of course, I criticize Israel not because it's popular, but because I think it's the right thing to do. It just happens to be popular right now. But your point about the left more broadly and blaming things, look, it's very difficult to say that everything is to blame on Israel. I don't accept that. But you need to be clear, Hugo, especially with your viewers, the people who are actually in office are the representatives of the left. The leaders of the left in the United States are not the leaders of the DSA. The leaders of the left are Bernie Sanders. The leaders of the left are AOC. The leaders of the left right now in the Democratic Party are the people who just won the primaries. And look, you know, next year in Congress, there's going to be 9 socialists. By the way, just to put in context this entire discussion, there are 535 members of Congress. There will be 9 self-proclaimed socialists next year. Let's calm down about the socialist rise. But there will be 9 of them, and we will see how they govern. And Mamdani has actually shown people that you can fearmonger all you want. You actually put a socialist in office. Wow, look. He's setting a precedent. He's showing people that the left can govern. The left can be popular. The left can be non-crazy. Maybe we should have this conversation in a year.

0: fire. And I think we heard about 5 shots and everyone stopped smiling. It's gone very quiet and then people start shouting, "Get down."
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8: This is Chris Berrow with the Times Radio News. A judge has criticised Prince Harry and several other celebrities as he ordered them to pay more than £9.5 million to the Daily Mail's publisher. Mr Justice Nick Lynn called their failed privacy case against Associated Newspapers last month speculative and their conduct unreasonable. He also didn't set a cap on the company's £34 million claim for its legal costs. But legal commentator Joshua Rosenberg says the judge called that amount excessive.
9: And that was a sort of hint that it might not be the sort of money that they could recover, because the costs still have to be reasonable. But if there's any doubt about whether they were reasonable or not, they will be resolved in favour of the publishers.
8: Megan Sussex is understood to be in talks about a role in Guy Ritchie's Netflix series The Gentlemen. It suggested she'll return to acting when she moves back to the UK. Australia-based royal correspondent Bronte Coy broke the story.
10: All I'm hearing about it is that it is something she's very excited about. It's significant enough that it was something that was a big factor in this move. And that I suppose we will find out soon enough what that project is.
8: The Duke and Duchess of Sussex are also bringing their 2 children over from America later this month. Police in Sweden say one person's been killed and several others have been injured in a sword attack at a high school. Local authorities say an 18-year-old suspect has been detained. Pregnant women, young children and the elderly are being advised to avoid runny eggs when eating out because of a salmonella risk. The Food Standards Agency says early investigations suggest an outbreak is linked to eggs imported from abroad. New footage of Jimi Hendrix's iconic Woodstock performance has been released on YouTube. It was filmed by 22-year-old student Albert Goodman, who snuck on stage to capture the performance in 1969. The drama student was left alone because he was assumed to be just another member of a separate large film crew. Now let's get all the sports, and with the latest, here's Matt Hutchinson.
11: Coventry have been well beaten on their return to the Premier League after 25 years away. They lost 3-0 to reigning champions Arsenal at the Emirates, with Kai Havertz, Bukayo Saka and Martin Odegaard getting the goals. Elsewhere, 2 Argentine players have been given significant bans for their role in the on-field clashes after losing the World Cup final to Spain. Leandro Paredes has been suspended for 10 matches, with Nahuel Molina banned for 7. FIFA has also fined Argentina £235,000 for offences including discriminatory chants by supporters and their players displaying a banner about the Falkland Islands following their match against England. Meanwhile, we understand the Prime Minister here is considering leading a UK bid to host the 2042 World Cup. Sources also tell us Andy Burnham wants to host the 2040 Olympics in a UK city outside of London. And Amy Hunt has followed up her European Championship success with a second place finish in the 200 metres at the Diamond League in Switzerland.
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0: Well, hello. Good to see you. It's been a while.
1: You're back.
0: It's just about.
1: It's been hard without you. We've had Mark, who's, you know, Mark's the man.
0: Always great.
1: But also, he's not Katie Prescott. So welcome back. It's good to have you back.
0: Thank you. It's kind of hard to be back in mid-August in London.
1: What did you do?
0: I went to Wales and I went to Italy for a couple of weeks.
1: Quite different places.
0: Well, the Italians call the Welsh the Italians in the rain. They're actually quite similar. Quite emotional men. Very chatty nations. Anyway, I digress.
1: I love that. Well, it sounds like you've had a very relaxing time. So welcome back to the grind. Now, should we get to the show?
0: Let's do it.
1: Well, hello and welcome back to the Times Tech Podcast. I am Danny Fortson, covering all things tech out here in Silicon Valley.
0: And I'm Katie Prescott, doing the same here in the city of London. And just a reminder, we are obviously a podcast, but you can now watch us as well
1: video.
0: On YouTube. If you search for the Times Tech Podcast,
1: we'll be right there. Yeah.
0: We're now filmed.
1: So today we are talking about a huge federal trial that started out here in California this week against Meta, owner of course, Facebook, Instagram, WhatsApp. It is the latest in what is going to be, it feels like, never-ending stream of trials, but it is probably the biggest because it is being brought by four state attorneys general, representing 60 million people, trying to, you know, get something on the order of hundreds of billions of dollars out of Meta for breaking various laws, allegedly. So if you think about the kind of the stakes, they are just ratcheting up, and these are the kind of the highest yet.
0: And I can't wait to hear about your experience as well, because you've been down to court. And as always, I'm very jealous. You get to see these very exciting trials happening.
1: I just, every couple months, I'm just going down to the federal courthouse in Oakland for the next big tech trial.
0: I'm very, very jealous. And we're also going to be talking about gardening leave, because here in UK tech, there are a lot of people getting quite irritated in the very fast-moving world of tech when talent is, you know, incredibly short and hard to come by, that people are being left on the shelf and not allowed to work for sometimes a year or more, not allowed to start businesses. And so a lot of people are saying, that's a real problem here. And it's not something that you encounter in Silicon Valley because it's banned over there. So it's just something I've been looking into this week. But let's start with the Meta trial, because you've been there in court again, which is maybe tedious for you going back to Oakland, but really exciting for the rest of us to have you on the ground. What is going on? Why is this trial different? Because we already had a big Meta trial, didn't we? There was one in New Mexico earlier this year.
1: Well, there's been two. And so I think I talked about it before. It's almost like, you know, the snowball is starting to roll down the mountain, right? Of these legal cases that were filed years ago are finally coming to court. So this one is four states: Colorado, California, New Jersey, Kentucky. And like I said, they represent a total of about 60 million people. And this one is different. So if you recall, back in March, I went down to LA and watched the very first trial, which was different. That was a single woman who was 19, 20 at the time, who started on social media when she was six and then had all of these mental health challenges. And her argument was, I've been injured. It's a personal injury lawsuit. She won. She was handed $6 million in damages against Meta and YouTube. TikTok and Snap had settled out of court right before that trial. And of course, that's going into appeal. So who knows when or if she'll ever get that money. But she won, and it was the first, like, oh, this is the first big courtroom setback for big tech. And then that same week, another jury in New Mexico also found the social media companies, Meta in particular, guilty of public nuisance and kind of making a almost like a marketplace for, you know, sexual predation. In total, the court ordered Meta to pay nearly $1 billion.
0: Wow. Crikey.
1: So here we are now for the beginning of this third big trial. And in a way, this is the biggest because it's four attorneys general representing tens of millions of people. But the claims are slightly different.
0: And you said it's four states, but when they filed the claim in 2023, it was all part of 30 states. So it feels like it's almost the entirety of the U.S.
1: Yeah, there's going to be another trial after this, which with like a couple dozen other states. They've been kind of divided out. But this one is basically, it's pretty narrow. It's on three counts. One is basically their argument is Meta, its executives go out to Congress, they go out to public and say, safety is the most important thing for us. Trust us, guys. We put all of these things in place. All we care about is safety, safety over profits, et cetera, et cetera. So that's one count, misleading about public safety claims. The other two are they're not doing enough to kick out or stop underage accounts. By law, you cannot have an account before the age of 13, but the states are arguing like there's tons of 8, 9, 10, 11, 12-year-olds on these accounts. And then the last one is around this idea of multiple accounts that these companies allow people, kids in particular, to have multiple accounts. So if they get kicked out of one, they can just swap over. And effectively, again, it's another way to for them to basically get on these platforms way before they should. And again, the overarching idea is they're also unsafe.
0: I guess what's so fascinating about this as well is all of the information that comes out in the discovery process.
1: Yes.
0: From the lawyers. So there's all, you know, a lot has been spoken about Meta and what does or doesn't happen behind the scenes. But actually what this gives us is, you know, a whole ton of documentation, which I guess the lawyers are saying shows that Meta, or they're trying to prove that Meta knows that it is addictive, and they're deliberately making it addictive. And obviously, we should say Meta refutes all of these allegations, denies all the claims, and is pushing back very heavily on that. But I guess that will be really interesting to see, right? I don't know if we've started to see any of that information yet in court.
1: So they had opening arguments yesterday. And, you know, the legal team for Meta is the same ones that were in LA in March. It's Covington and Burling, which is really big DC-based firm, really prominent. They've defended, like, you know, the NFL in the concussion cases, if that rings a bell for listeners. And so the evidence has started to come out. And then the first witness was Arturo Bejar, who's a whistleblower. This is his fourth time testifying in a case like this. He's kind of like the star witness for all the kind of the plaintiffs.
0: I see. And so he used to work for Meta and he's come out and said.
1: Correct. And he was, very high up in the safety effort. And he's talking about a lot of these internal reports that are pretty distressing and showing lots of worrying signs about how dangerous and people's negative experiences and all that stuff. And Meta has increasingly tried to discredit him in lots of different ways. They tried to do it in the trial that I was at. They will try to do it again here. But he was their first kind of star witness, and he was there for years and was very senior. And he's like laying out how one of his things yesterday was a lot of these internal reports that Meta did kind of purposely undercounts the harm that people experience by creating a super narrow definition of what harm is. When he was saying his line yesterday was like, the actual experience of a young person on Instagram is what they are seeing in terms of relative to what Meta says they are seeing in terms of, like, you know, distressing content is 100 to 400 times greater than what Meta says it is, because they are kind of purposely undercounting to make it look like these places are safer than they are. And of course, Meta denies all of that.
0: And so in terms of what they actually want to be the outcome of all of this, the states are looking for, well, you talked about the fine, but also it's about changing how Instagram and Facebook works. Is that right?
1: Yeah, they want some pretty fundamental changes to how these apps operate. But if you step back, I think the big prize, like alongside that, is a tobacco-style settlement. You know, I talked to, somebody involved with this effort, and he's like, this would be tobacco times pick a number. And if you recall, the tobacco industry for years said, no, our stuff isn't addictive. They finally, like, kind of were drowning in a sea of lawsuits particularly from U.S. states' attorneys general that finally pushed them over the line. They agreed to fund a multiple hundreds of billions of dollars fund that would then be used to redistribute for public health, for any number of things, that could basically to help pay for the problem that they caused.
0: Yeah.
1: The idea is similar here. Is like, you know, there's 2,600 different cases at least have been filed against the big companies. It's just, you know, Covington and Burling, who I mentioned earlier, I mean, they could be working from now until 2046. Like just one case after another.
0: There's just a huge momentum and anger, I think, amongst the general public about how so many people could be affected by social media for so long and so little be done.
1: And Meta will say, well, like, look, we've done a whole bunch of stuff to implement safety. And I think not unfairly, they've been like, what about Apple and Google? Because they're the ones that have the device operating systems. If you do like age verification at like that first point of like when you get your device, then all of this becomes much, much easier, at least around the age verification. So there's like, you know, it's everybody's pointing the finger at each other.
0: Yeah, there's a lot of finger pointing, isn't that?
1: You know, 3 billion people use Meta's services. It's insane. It's like getting close to roughly half the internet going public of the planet. So the implications are really huge, but it's funny. I was at this courthouse, same courthouse as the Elon Musk, Sam Altman trial. A lot less people.
0: Really?
1: Yes.
0: Oh, I would have thought it'd be one in, one out.
1: Nope. I was like, because I went into the overflow room because I tried to get a press pass, but there's very limited room in the courtroom itself. So like down the hall, there's an overflow room. And during the Altman Musk thing, that thing was packed. That was one in, one out. And here it was like, there was like 8 people.
0: Whoa.
1: And I was just reflecting on, you know, it's like, it's a way more important story, a way more important event, but it's not a pissing match between 2 billionaires. So it's in a way it's less interesting or less salacious. So yeah, I just thought it was an interesting
0: thing. Is Zuckerberg going to testify?
1: Unclear, probably, but it's unclear at this point.
0: Might be one out for that.
1: Yeah, it's going to be like a 5 or 6 week trial. So gardening.
0: Oh, gardening.
1: Let me tee this up and give you like a throw up a big, as we say in America, throw up a big softball. And then you can knock it out of the park. You don't catch it, you hit it.
0: Okay.
1: We'll
0: try again.
1: Separated by a common language. What's going on with gardening leave? Why is this a thing now? And why does it matter to tech?
0: Gardening leave has always been a way in the UK and in Europe and in some states of the US of stopping people walking away from a job with an incredible client list, with IP, anything that might, you know, damage their previous employer. And so typically it means that you serve your notice period at home. So in a high-flying job, say you work in a hedge fund or something, you might have a 3-month notice period. But rather than working that in the office and downloading your emails and whatever else you might be doing, you get packed off to home and you've got to sort of sit out for 3 months. And then on top of that, a lot of businesses have what are called non-compete clauses. So you can't go into a competing business and work for them for a certain period of time. Now, in the city, in finance, some of these non-compete clauses have become completely ludicrous to the point of sort of you're forced to not work for 2 or 3 years. I think it's become such an issue now, not actually because of finance, but because of tech, as this is extended to sort of 12 to 18 months in the tech world. But as you know, a month in AI is like a decade in another sector. And everything is moving so quickly at the moment that the sorts of restrictions that are being put on people working are having a really detrimental effect on the tech ecosystem here. I hear a lot of VCs complaining, you know, their companies are waiting 6 months for someone to join them. 12 months, 18 months. And that's stopping them moving forward. Mm. And talent's in really, really short supply in AI. And so that's becoming a problem versus what's happening in Silicon Valley, where you can leave a job and be in another job the next day. And I thought a really, really stark kind of contrast which shows this is if you look at Google and the big high-profile people who've been leaving Google recently. So John Jumper from DeepMind, he's gone to Anthropic, and Jeff Dean.
1: Won the Nobel Prize, right?
0: Jumper won the Nobel Prize for AlphaFold, and Jeff Dean is like AI god. So two AI stars at Google, one in London, John Jumper, who has gone to Anthropic and is having to take a chunk of time out. Jeff Dean leaves and puts his pitch deck for his business on X almost the same day. And I think that's what people have been grumbling about this for a while in tech, but that was a bit of a lightning rod for this discussion. And so more and more people have started to come out and say, this is completely ridiculous. We need to put some sort of, you know, restrictions around this in some way. The OECD did a body of work which shows that it has an impact on productivity. Surprise, surprise. Of course it does, if you're telling people that they've just got to sit at home in their garden for a couple of years. And so all of this is just is gaining momentum. And the government did a study into it. I know you love our government studies.
1: I do. What paper?
0: Which is yet to report.
1: Fuchsia.
0: It was a working paper. A working paper, not a colorful one.
1: Okay.
0: I did say to the Department of Business, what does this mean? What happens next? There is no decision yet. But I wonder, as a quick way for a government that doesn't have money to do things, I sense that gardening leave, which is just... getting a little bit out of control.
1: Well, or you do it like we do it out here, which is like there's no such thing effectively. But then if somebody does something untoward or something that your former employer doesn't like, you just sue, which is what Apple's doing to OpenAI. Because of course, remember, OpenAI hired a bunch of senior Apple people to build their new AI device. They're like, you're stealing our trade secrets. You're doing this, you're doing that. And now they've sued and now they have this big court fight and it's all, you know, a little bit of a...
0: It's probably cheaper to put people in the garden, I think.
1: At least when I was in the UK, you only really heard about gardening leave in the city when it was like moving from one big bank to another, one trader goes from one trading floor to another, whatever. But now it's interesting that it's in tech. It's
0: bled into tech and particularly Google DeepMind, which... over here is the heart and soul of the AI ecosystem. And they were very tight-lipped when I asked them about what sort of packages they offer their executives, as you can imagine. But everyone says it's about a year.
1: Right.
0: And that becomes a choke
1: point. That's a long time.
0: For people wanting to leave and start their own companies and or going into the, you know, going to another startup. So it's, anyway, interesting discussion, I have to say. And also just an eye-opener for me. For us in journalism, where gardening leave is not a thing, sadly.
1: No, it's not.
0: I have lots of things that I'd like to do if I had 3 years off.
1: But like?
0: Learn another language or travel or...
1: Okay.
0: I don't even start indulging in these things.
1: I am going to call Balderdash on that. Everybody says that. I'd be like, if only I had time, I'd learn Japanese. And then they'd go to like, you know, download an app and after a day be like, that's hard.
0: You know? Someone's paying you hundreds of thousands of pounds a year, which is what these guys get paid.
1: Well, thankfully, it's a problem neither you nor I are ever going to have.
0: Thank God for that.
1: Thank God for that. Well, before we go, we should make a brief stop on AI Corner because there's always interesting stuff happening there. So, as mentioned, Anthropic is like rushing toward an IPO. It could happen as soon as later in September, late September.
0: Oh, really? That's exciting.
1: And based on its growth trajectory and all these like very well-sourced stories around their financials, it could very easily be the most expensive, most valuable IPO in the history of capitalism, which is just really extraordinary given that, again, as we said at the top, this company did not exist 5 years ago, but they're just growing like crazy. And also, there's a story that just came out before we recorded around Anthropic setting up a new share structure that would give super voting power to its 7 founders, including a friend of the pod, Dario, his sister, Daniela. Because what's crazy, they've raised so much money that they actually don't own that much of the company. And, you know, out here, there's a real primacy around founders keeping control of basically being emperors that cannot be unseated unless they choose to be.
0: So what's the super vote then?
1: So apparently each of the founders, there's 7 founders, own about 2%. So about, let's call it 15% of the company total, including Dario. But then you can get super voting shares. So like each one of your shares is worth, you know, 10 voting shares. So if there's an individual or two or three people together, they can effectively have majority control of the voting power, including whether, you know, who gets removed, who doesn't, et cetera. So it's just really interesting to watch all of the, all that kind of jockeying happen before this IPO, not least because Anthropic's really worried publicly and famously about concentration of power, about the power of this technology. But there's also this move to kind of insulate them in a way from the power of shareholders to impose their will to remove them, whatever it may be. And the last thing is, if say this is a $2 trillion IPO, what's 15% of 2 trillion? Like 300 billion for seven people? Quite extraordinary. Again, for a company that had zero revenue like 4 years ago.
0: Well, it's going to be very exciting to watch anyway, because IPOs just give us a chance to look inside a company in the way that we never normally get to.
1: Totally. The last thing before we go, can we talk about robots briefly? Because
0: go on.
1: Why not? I would just want to say two things about robots and just humor me. One is there's a new company in San Francisco that's charging $30 an hour and you can have a robot come clean your house. So a robot.
0: That's so fun. Have you done it?
1: I have not. Like, who really wants a robot to come clean your house where it's like, you know, fumbling around and screwing things up? But the other thing that was really interesting is Unitree, who make like the little humanoid, like the like kind of pygmy humanoid. It's like 4.5 feet. They just went public in Shanghai. Their shares went up 542% on the debut.
0: Wow.
1: And they unveiled a new terrifying robot they call Superman, which can jump 2 meters from just standing, just like straight up, bong, and run 28 miles an hour, which is faster than any human. And they have videos of this like headless robot just like sprinting. And it was like, oh my God.
0: What's the point? Apart from I can see that like there's a, you get a thrill out of it.
1: Good question. Like what, I mean, obviously military.
0: Oh, crikey, I hadn't thought about that. Okay.
1: Terrifying.
0: You know, we're on the cusp of them being available to all of us, like your sheet folding robot in San Francisco.
1: Yeah, well, that's the idea is, you know, you have like a, you know, a dollar an hour worker who lives in your house, the theory.
0: It's exciting. I mean, I'm very on board with this.
1: Except for when it's like running at you at 28 miles an hour with a machine gun.
0: All right, Terminator. My robot's not going to do that. I don't have a machine gun in my house.
1: Watch the video of this machine running like a human, faster than any human, and it will hit a primal kind of like fear button. You're just like, oh God.
0: Well, it's kind of weird being back in all of this after being in sleepy Wales and sleepy Italy. And the kind of main worry was what ice cream we were going to have every day.
1: That's tricky.
0: Great.
1: Well, that is it for this week's episode of the Times Tech Pod. I will see you next week. Welcome back. Hope your re-entry into work life and kind of, you know, sadly you don't have gardening leave, but maybe you can hang out in the garden.
0: I might do some of that.
1: Yeah.
0: Bye. See you next week.
1: Bye. See you.
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12: I believe those who are curious see the world differently. At Viking, we have always been curious and quite a bit different. For over 25 years, we've been connecting the thinking person with the world. First on the Great Rivers, then on all five oceans, now on all seven continents. We are One Viking, exploring the world in comfort.

0: This is Chris Berrow with the Times Radio News. It's unclear whether Prince Harry and several other high-profile figures will appeal a ruling allowing the Daily Mail's publisher to seek the highest level of legal costs from them. Mr. Justice Nicklin refused to limit what Associated Newspapers can recover from their claimants after criticising their conduct in a privacy case that they lost last month. Newsweek's chief royal correspondent Jack Royston says the ruling could give Harry pause for thought.
1: The warning signs have been there in some of Harry's previous cases that they tend to throw the whole of the kitchen sink at the case. They just throw allegations at the wall and see what sticks. And it seems that the corpse have finally got sick to the back teeth of it.
0: Reports suggesting the Duchess of Sussex is returning to acting and not being denied by sources close to her. It suggested that Meghan will take on a role after returning to the UK with her husband Prince Harry and their two children later this month. The Australia-based royal correspondent Bronte Coy broke the story. She says there'll be global interest in whatever she stars in.
2: All I'm hearing about it is that it is something she's very excited about. It's significant enough that it was something that was a big factor in this move, and that I suppose we will find out soon enough what that project is.
0: The Prime Minister, Andy Burnham, says we can do better to support victims of terror and that the country needs to change. He's been speaking at a ceremony held to mark the inaugural National Day for Victims and Survivors of Terrorism. Steve Gallant was awarded the Queen's Gallantry Medal for helping stop the 2019 London Bridge terror attack. He's been speaking to Times Radio.
3: Previously, the support has not been as good as what we want it to be. And it's just a way of saying, look, it's there if you need support, if you need help.
4: Yeah.
3: Because it's quite an unusual thing to go through is a, you know, a terrorist attack. But it's there, the support is out there, and you know it's recognised. And also it's recognised, the importance of this is recognised by the government. And that's why this National Day is so important.
0: At least 15 people have been killed in a Russian drone attack on a shopping centre in the central Ukrainian city of Kryvyi Rih. Another 130 people were injured, including 23 children, with some people believed to be trapped under the rubble. President Volodymyr Zelensky says the attack came in two waves, with the second strike targeting emergency workers at the scene. Wildfires in the UK so far this year have burned an area the size of Cardiff. Satellite data shows more land has been scorched over the past two summers than in the previous 5 years combined. Fire crews have tackled blazes recently in South Wales and in Stourbridge in the West Midlands. Climate expert Chloe Brimacombe says more needs to be done to reduce the risk.
5: I think this summer has been incredibly extreme. And, you know, there are thoughts that next summer we could see a similar pattern because we're having that baseline warming exacerbated, amplified El Nino. So it's really important that government think about that.
0: President Trump has been given permission to continue work on the White House ballroom for now. A judicial order that would have halted much of the development has been temporarily paused. Justices have been given more time to consider if the $400 million work can be completed after concerns were raised by a historic preservation group. TikTok has agreed to pay $400 million to settle a US lawsuit accusing it of violating children's privacy. The Justice Department alleged that TikTok and its parent company ByteDance collected large amounts of data from millions of children under the age of 13 without parental consent. It's one of the largest settlements of its kind in the United States. New footage of Jimi Hendrix's iconic Woodstock performance have been released on YouTube. It was filmed by a 22-year-old student, Albert Goodman, who snuck on stage to capture the performance in 1969. For a roundup of the news on demand, subscribe to the Times Radio News Briefing on any podcast platform.
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7: This is Asma Mir on Times Radio. Welcome to the programme. It is time now for my political panel, where every week at this time we're joined by two distinguished commentators to unpack the biggest stories coming out of Westminster. And joining us this week we have Noah Hoffman, who's political correspondent at The Spectator. Good afternoon to you, Noah.
8: Good afternoon.
7: And Anne McElvoy, who is executive editor at Politico and co-host of the podcast Politics at Sam and Anne's. Hi, Anne.
9: Hi. Hello, everyone.
7: Let's start, shall we, with these leaflets that are being given to migrants. This kicked up quite a storm this week. Leaflets handed to new asylum seekers include guidance that rape, sexual harassment and domestic abuse are illegal in the UK. 9-page online booklet covers respect in public, sex and consent, and gender equality, with guidance on how UK laws and customs may be different from their home countries. The Conservatives said any asylum seekers breaking UK law should be deported. Reform UK said the publication showed the government knows they are in a mess. Right, Anne, what did you make of these leaflets?
9: To be honest, I'm rather sympathetic to the reasoning behind it. I know there's been a lot of criticism that the fact that this has to be spelled out tells us something quite dark about what has happened in the worst cases of abuse of the asylum system, asthma. But I also think that what is being made very clear is that the absolute, you know, the fundamental ground rules of our society, of our criminal justice system, of the expectations of behaviour towards women and girls, and that then one's able to say, well, look, you know, this was made very clear that this is a condition of you being given asylum in the UK, is that you abide strictly by these rules. There's been a lot of defences brought saying people did not know the rules. They didn't know that it was wrong. Now, sometimes one can be sceptical about that, but remember, we also have people coming from very, very different societies and a lot of young men seeking asylum who probably have come from places absolutely traumatised and dysfunctional societies, or simply societies that behave very badly towards women. So I think I'm actually on the whole fine with it. I think it's not a bad idea at all.
7: Mm. Just clarify, Reform said the publication showed that the government knows that they are a menace, talking about presumably all male asylum seekers. Noah, what do you think?
4: So I think that this is really just, I mean, it's astounding because it's the government admitting that they know the type of people who are breaking into the country are people who think it's acceptable to have sex with a child. Why are we expected to pay for these people? Do they seriously think that a leaflet is going to stop anyone with the inclination to rape a woman or rape a child? They're suddenly going to stop doing this after reading this nice little pamphlet. It's very infuriating, and I can completely understand why people are pulling their hair out at the idea that we have to spend any effort, let alone taxpayer money, on people who need to be told that you should not be a paedophile. I don't think this is just something that's fodder for right-wing press. I think people across the ideological spectrum have had enough of the farce.
7: I wonder whether it's, when it comes to a subject like this, whether it's possible, I suppose, that a couple of things are true at the same time, that not every male asylum seeker who comes into this country is going to rape or sexually harass anyone, or might not know that that is illegal in the UK. And at the same time, for us to acknowledge that some people, a lot of people, are concerned about the safety of women and girls.
4: So I think the point here is that we should have control over who is coming into the country. So there's an argument to be had about safe and legal routes and who should have access to these routes. But what these pamphlets just reinforce is whether an asylum seeker goes on to rape a baby or not, why are we having to accommodate and pay for people who have not come in via legal routes, who have broken into the country on a small boat? These are not women, these are not children, as much as some Labour MPs would like to tell us. There are very few cases of those. These are men, as these leaflets point out, who are coming from societies, often, not all, but with vastly different cultural values. We are in the midst of a cost of living crisis. It is disgraceful that the public are being told they have to pay for these people, feed them, house them, and then # be kind to them. And the government are literally admitting, and by force, because they obviously were not expecting, you know, the media to find these pamphlets, that the type of values that a lot of these people will have, and yes, it's not all of them, but whether you want to rape a child or not, you whether you live in the United Kingdom should be determined by border officials, not whether you manage to get a ticket to a dinghy.
7: And I mean, that would be an ideal situation where people come in by legal routes. Legal routes, they don't exist in the way that they did previously. So I don't mean this to be dismissive. We are where we are. It's a bit of a mess. Is this, I don't know, is this kind of a sticking plaster? Is it an important first step? Are there other things that should be done at the same time?
9: There's lots of other things that should be done at the same time, but I'm afraid I just don't have the same view of this as Noah. When we know that whether or not they came in by legal routes, and those routes are now very constrained, and so people try to get around them, they come in by illegal routes, they then use as a defence. And let's look at what the government's trying to achieve here. They're trying to have a situation where if someone is here illegally and if they offend, or indeed if they are here legally and offend in this dreadful way, that you do not have a situation where they can be legally advised to plead the defence that they did not know what the rules were. I mean, that is the issue here. There is a reason for doing it. It's not just simply so that people can, I didn't know that, but now I know it and I won't. I agree with Noah. That seems highly unlikely. We also know that this problem exists. We know that it makes people absolutely furious and angry, and it is driving people towards reform and to points further right of reform. So I do think it's a reasonable response by the government. It's a problem that exists. If you're the government, you should address problems that exist. And if you get criticism for it, well, that's because we've had failures in an asylum system and they go back longer than 2 years of Labour government.
7: Okay, let's move on because we've got quite a few things that we want to talk about. Let's talk about reform and specifically Zia Yusuf, who's never out of the news. There are rifts in the upper echelons of Reform UK amid reports that members are split over the future of the party's Home Affairs spokesman Zia Yusuf. It was reported that an explosive row had emerged within Reform UK after the party's leader publicly slapped down his Home Affairs spokesperson for calling a former Tory Defence Secretary a traitor for his role in Afghans coming to Britain after the UK's withdrawal. Nigel Farage said Zia Yusuf had gone over the top in the attack on Ben Wallace. Tim Montgomery, a prominent Reform commentator and a recent convert, has also been suspended from the party for publicly suggesting that Nigel has fallen out of love with Zia. Noah Hoffman, what do you think is going on here?
4: So Reform can sort of scream and cry publicly about press reporting on this matter all they want, and they have, particularly my colleague, political editor Tim Shipman, formerly of the Times Parish, had a great piece in this week's Spectator sort of detailing the behind the scenes wrangling over Zia Yusuf, and that's really, really frustrating a lot of people within Reform, because they thought, we can keep this all behind closed doors, we're not going to be the Tories or Labour, and we're not going to have these spats in public. But the fact of the matter is there is a huge debate in the party right now, and that is being spilled out to journalists. So when Reform politicians, Wednesday himself, complains that the press are bored because it's August, they're making things up, or that there's some sort of establishment, this establishment is in cahoots because they're out to get them, there's some big conspiracy, I'm afraid that's just not true. Zia is a very interesting character. The members of the Reform membership absolutely love him. He's clearly established a very strong power base within the party, which, you know, has led to a situation where politicians can't be publicly critical of him, even when he does, you know, make some very interesting political moves, such as calling former politicians a traitor, which in the state of public discourse right now is probably not very helpful. But he's got this really strong base, and that means that there is only so much discipline that can be instilled into him. And this, of course, has led to tensions within the party. Journalists are being told about it, and we're reporting on it. Zia seems to just be doubling down further and further. Every hour, his tweets have gotten more and more intense. It's going to be interesting to see where this ends.
7: Anne, what do you think is going on? Because, Noah says that the kind of Reform voters like Zia Yusuf, but it doesn't feel like the people at the top of Reform have a huge amount of love for him. I think he said himself, did he not, that, well, I'll leave it up to you, you know, as to why I've never been, he's never been, you know, put forward in any kind of, you know, as a prospective parliamentary candidate anywhere. Mm. So what do you think's going on here?
9: Well, he's incredibly ambitious, as Yusuf. I think this, the tone that he's taking here, the pushing back, the going over the top, the reform shock jock, if you like. And, you know, reform's pretty outspoken already on a number of the issues that we've been discussing so far on your show. I think that does show that there is a potential. There's certainly a rift with a lot of colleagues here. We saw him attack Robert Jenrick, and attacking someone who's come over from the prominence that Robert Jenrick had in the Conservative Party and saying that he had not understood party policy correctly on deportations of those who've come to this country and living in social housing. And really, you know, that's a if you like, a tough enough position that reform have taken. Tia Yusuf always wants to turn up the volume a bit more. Let's not forget that he's also had previous beef with Nigel Farage, which is where this gets really interesting in the drama. He resigned last year briefly and had to be sort of pandered to a bit to be brought back. So I think everybody knows that Zia is a bit of a handful. I remember sitting with Nigel Farage when Zia Yusuf got a big award at the Spectator Parliamentarian Awards, and Nigel Farage saying very insistently to me, you guys, you know, you don't understand how good this man is. He's one of the best we've got. So I think they've had one of those very, I love you, I hate you, I love you. Hate's probably a bit too strong, you know. But, you know, I think there's been this tendency. Is it simply too explosive to withstand the kind of strain that reform is now under over the donations to Nigel Farage? And I think that is also where Zia Yusuf spies his opportunity. You know, if ever Nigel Farage says, look, I'm going to walk away from all this, I'll be a figurehead, but I'm not taking this anymore, as he sees it, this intrusion in the way that I get funded and like my personal relationships, and decides that he wants to step back, there's going to be an almighty battle for the leadership of reform. And it's quite hard to push Zia Yusuf out of it. Or if you do, you have to then understand that he could quite easily walk off to Restore or to some other form of getting his views across, and that he has this following on the right and probably also on the further right. So yeah, I think we're going into a very fissile situation as reform prepares for its party conference in early September.
7: Noah, do you... Well, actually, let's move on and talk about Tim Montgomery as well, a prominent reform commentator, used to be a Conservative supporter, and then moved to reform, and said at the time, didn't he, that, oh, I probably will disagree with Nigel Farage, and I told him that, and, you know, that's kind of what's happened. He's been suspended from the party for publicly suggesting that Nigel has fallen out of love with Zia. So is that because he spoke the truth or because he stepped out of line?
4: I mean, it's probably a bit of both, isn't it? Reform are really trying to be as draconian as possible when it comes to not playing along the party line publicly. As I said, they want to have all their disagreements privately. But in politics, these sorts of gripes, especially when they're this intense and this big, rarely remain private for too long. Now, Tim Montgomery is not an MP. He's not a member of the so-called shadow cabinet or the spokesperson team. He did call himself a spokesman, but he didn't really have any official position in the party. He's effectively a member. Mm. So be suspended, I mean, for, you know, just making that criticism, says a lot about the style of operation Nigel Farage runs. And we know that Nigel Farage has a track record of being very, very tough on those who don't obey his rules or who disagree with him, namely that they get cut off. And there, you know, there's a lot of people who would argue that that is not a healthy way to run a political party and not a sustainable way either.
7: How do you think it'll end, Noah?
4: This
7: particular beef.
4: I mean, That's a great question. I think they will, within reform, they'll obviously be trying to sort of calm the waters. And we saw, it was kind of similar to when Keir Starmer was really, really on the ropes. And there was this like, is he, isn't he about to be pushed out? Is anyone in the cabinet going to sort of break ranks and call for him to go? That moment before Andy Burnham took over, and every single member of the cabinet was made to come out and write a supportive tweet. And we're sort of seeing that right now. But interestingly, there are people who are making public statements that are very different to the sentiment they express in private.
7: Yeah.
4: So it's hard to know. I think Reform Conference could be a time to really rally the troops back together. And I think the Clacton by-election was helpful to Reform in sort of reviving their confidence when it comes to campaigning to the members and being outside the so-called establishment and existing as a campaigning force rather than a sort of very serious party preparing for government. So I think that, you know, there is time to heal, but the problem is when you've got a party where there is a small pool of people at the top with very big personalities, very big characters who are very ambitious, there is so much scope for things to go wrong. And, and one big example of that is Rupert Lowe and, you know, him storming off and creating his own party, which is just, I mean, far nastier than anything Reform could ever be accused of. So there's a lot of scope for disaster, but also, you know, that I wouldn't rule out them finding a way to get back from this as well.
7: Let's end by talking about Andy Burnham and is it optimism or is it the kind of victory of optimism over rage? This is because of a column that Patrick McGuire has written in the Times saying that Andy Burnham is banking on optimism over rage, which actually is a great distillation of where we stand right now. He says the Prime Minister's fears of US-style division could be realised without action soon. There's a line towards the end of the piece, much of the country is at least intrigued by the possibility of visiting that place called hope. Would you agree with that?
9: Yes, that's a nice reference there to President Clinton and Obama did a place called Hope, and President Clinton said he came from Hope, Arkansas. It comes the same thing. So this is one of the biggest dividing lines that you can have in politics and trying to sort of create a new message of hope, of a kind of congruity, if you like, between your views and the mood of the public. And so actually, I know that there's a lot of anger out there, but fundamentally, people like it, we're going into a new political season, or people coming back from summer holidays or their summer break, you know, wanting something new and not just wanting this more spiral downwards into more and more division. There is, I do think, a bit of a challenge to this. I understand exactly why Andy Burnham, who's an upbeat kind of guy, and it goes with his personality, and it's always better to do things in politics that go with your personality, a lesson learned doubly from the Keir Starmer years. You couldn't make Keir Starmer something that he wasn't. But I do think there is a bit of a problem with that when there is really such anger. We refer to it in our first discussion there about aspects of the failures of the asylum system. I think then sort of coming across, if you like, as, you know, the sort of teasing of Jim Callaghan as Sunny Jim when the country was seen as going to the dogs economically did not do him any favours.
7: Yeah.
9: Being the most cheerful person in the room when a lot of other people are in a really bad mood. I guess you try it with my family and it never goes well. I mean, so I think you have to have a bit of a mixture, and therefore you need other people, perhaps Shabana Mahmood there and in her next, you know, the next period as Home Secretary, who can be a bit more stentorian and can say and take this message to those who are moving across towards reform or out of love with Labour, that there are reasons for the anger, but that the hope can still be there. I don't want to dismiss it, but I think trying to put flesh on that when you've got a very difficult economic and social environment can also have its pitfalls.
7: That's true. I mean, Noah, it is a balancing act, isn't it? Because, you know, there are people who say don't talk the country down, and then there are people who say, but, you know, be a serious prime minister. So it is a very, very delicate balancing act. It has been, hasn't it, for many prime ministers now. Do you think Andy Burnham has got the right balance so far or not?
4: So I do agree with Anne. There's something to be said about really contrasting a lot of the grievance politics of reform with, you know, a sort of upbeat and positive message. But that just has to be met with action. Otherwise, it's going to fail. And the lead time for Andy Burnham to match his hope and optimism with sort of practical policies is going to be very short. And I think a key moment for that is going to be the budget in October. I think a lot of what is decided in that budget will determine just how much hope people have in Burnham and his premiership. But as you said, I mean, one of the key pitfalls for Keir Starmer was his doom and gloom act. And I remember the speech he gave in the Rose Garden where he just sort of wanged on for an hour about how everything is going to be absolutely awful for everyone. And that did him no favours whatsoever. So there is something to be said in having a hopeful, positive message. But if that does not come with really, you know, with action that will involve difficult choices, I imagine, and we know Andy Burnham's a people pleaser, then it's probably a pointless exercise.
7: Can you put a kind of time limit on it? How long has he got?
4: Oh, that's such a hard question. I would say probably not longer than a few months.
7: Up to about the budget, maybe?
4: Yeah, or the end of the year.
7: Anne, what do you think?
9: I think the budget is the big event that's going to shape the priorities of Andy Burnham, and what he's going to have to do with that is not just what I worry about a bit. What I've seen so far is this sort of loosey-goosey talk about the economy. It's one area, it's not a particularly strong point for Andy Burnham, as we know that he understands Northern devolution. He has a good story to tell about Manchester, but he was really administering and furthering and fronting something that where the work had been done before, and it was largely developer-based boom in property, although there were other good things he could do with it. I do think he does need to use this budget. We have seen what happens when you don't do that. We had that problem early with Keir Starmer and Rachel Reeves, that not only was it the misery memo that Noah rightly reminds us of, it was the fact that all these budgets was presented as somewhat technical, dry things. They were not used to give a message on political economy, which is supposed to be the creed of the person who is the prime minister. I mean, it's the clues in the name, prime. And I think that does mean, I would say, how long's he got? He's got from now till the budget to make sure that the budget doesn't just come across as John Healy looking stentorian and saying there's not much money left and what there is I'm spending on defence. You've got welfare reform. That needs to be very clearly explained, not just what it is, but how is it going to work, and when can we expect to see something different from it? They're talking now about 10-year plans. That's always, you know, as sensible as it might be to have one, that's probably not going to butter a lot of parsnips when people are saying, I'm really hurting now in my wallet, in my household finances, I'm worried about the future for my kids. So they're going to have to do, I think, a lot of work between now and the budget to make it something that defines Burnham and what he really wants to do in office.
7: Okay, well, listen, thank you to both of you as ever. Lovely to hear your opinions, your voices at the end of the week. That's Noah Hoffman, and we also heard from Anne McElvoy, of course.
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4: This is Chris Barrow with the Times Radio News. A judge has criticised Prince Harry and several celebrities as he ordered them to pay more than £9.5 million to the Daily Mail's publisher. Mr Justice Nicklin called their failed privacy case against Associated Newspapers last month speculative and their conduct unreasonable. He also didn't set a cap on the company's £34 million claim for its legal costs, but legal commentator Joshua Rosenberg says the judge called that amount excessive.
5: And that was a sort of hint that it might not be the sort of money that they could recover, because the costs still have to be reasonable. But if there's any doubt about whether they were reasonable or not, they will be resolved in favour of the publishers.
4: Megan Sussex is understood to be in talks about a role in Guy Ritchie's Netflix series, The Gentlemen. It suggested she'll return to acting when she moves back to the United Kingdom. Australia-based royal correspondent Bronte Coy broke the story.
6: All I'm hearing about it is that it is something she's very excited about. It's significant enough that it was something that was a big factor in this move. And that I suppose we will find out soon enough what that project is.
4: The Duke and Duchess of Sussex are also bringing their two children over from America later this month. At least 15 people have been killed in a Russian drone attack on a shopping centre in the central Ukrainian city of Kryvyi Rih. Another 130 people were injured, including 23 children, with some people believed to be trapped under the rubble. President Volodymyr Zelensky says the attack came in two waves, with the second strike targeting emergency workers at the scene. New footage of Jimi Hendrix's iconic Woodstock performance have been released on YouTube. It was filmed by 22-year-old student Albert Goodman, who snuck on stage to capture the performance in 1969. The drama student was left alone because he was assumed to be just another member of a separate large film crew. And now let's get the latest sport. Here's Matt Hutchinson.
7: Coventry have been well beaten on their return to the Premier League after 25 years away. They lost 3-0 to reigning champions Arsenal at the Emirates, with Kai Havertz, Bukayo Saka and Martin Odegaard getting the goals. Elsewhere, two Argentine players have been given significant bans for their role in the on-field clashes after losing the World Cup final to Spain. Leandro Paredes has been suspended for 10 matches, with Nahuel Molina banned for 7. FIFA has also fined Argentina £235,000 for offences including discriminatory chants by supporters and their players displaying a banner about the Falkland Islands following their match against England. Meanwhile, we understand the Prime Minister here is considering leading a UK bid to host the 2042 World Cup. Sources also tell us Andy Burnham wants to host the 2040 Olympics in a UK city outside of London. And Amy Hunt has followed up her European Championship success with a second place finish in the 200 metres at the Diamond League in Switzerland.
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8: This week on The Business. How did a failed footballer build a rival to Nike and Adidas worth nearly £1 billion? We're hearing from Tom Behan, the co-founder of British sportswear brand Castor.
9: It didn't make sense to us why there wasn't a British competitor to Nike, Adidas, Puma. If not us, then who?
8: I'm Hannah Previtt, and this is The Business, the show about making money, risk and reward. When Tom Behan failed to make the grade as a professional football player, He may

0: made a decision. He could wallow in self-pity, or he could use it as redirection. Now, with his sportswear company Castore worth around £1 billion, he often draws on what that early setback taught him about failure. Tom and his brother Phil launched Castore in 2015 from his family kitchen, with their parents remortgaging their house. Now they employ hundreds of people and make kits for scores of sports partners, from the Premier League to England Rugby and McLaren. Their investors include the tennis player Andy Murray and British billionaire Jim Ratcliffe. But it's not all been smooth sailing. A debacle over Aston Villa's so-called sweaty kit back in 2023 put the company in the headlines for all the wrong reasons. Tom and his brother, who grew up in Merseyside, are now said to be worth hundreds of millions each. In this conversation, he talks about being ambitious, being resilient, and their big goals for the company. Tom, welcome to the business. Thank you so much for joining us today.
1: Thank you very much for having me.
0: Let's go back to the very beginning. You grew up in Merseyside. Can you tell us a little bit about your childhood, about your upbringing? Because obviously you went on to start the business with your brother, Phil. Was it always harmonious in the family home?
1: Oh, no, definitely not harmonious. Depending on how long you've got, Hannah, I could tell you many a story of kind of sibling rivalry, playing FIFA, PlayStation games, and the winner ending up gloating in front of the loser and someone ending up with kind of stitches or an A&E. So I don't know how normal those things are between siblings, but we were definitely a competitive family, what I would think of as a very normal working class family. My mum is a teacher, our dad worked in construction, and I was probably like a lot of young boys, particularly Merseyside, had big aspirations of being a professional footballer. I did play for Tranmere Rovers. I realised a lot of people have kind of a sob story that involves an injury or it's kind of some terrible bad luck. Unfortunately, my story doesn't have any of those. I just realised at the grand old age of 22 that I was not going to be good enough to make it at the highest level, and if I wanted to be successful in life, it would probably be doing something else, and that it was probably better to make that decision when I was 22 and had no dependents or mortgage or any other responsibilities than when I was maybe mid-30s with kids, having had that experience of trying incredibly hard to be a professional footballer, ultimately failing in that. It does leave you with a chip on your shoulder that, yeah, maybe for better or worse, I think I still carry to this day.
0: Yeah. And what did that feel like? As you say, did it feel like a failure? And like, how did you pick yourself back up again afterwards?
1: It did feel like a failure. I mean, I'm 36 now, and so this was 15 years ago. When I stopped playing football and did fail, there's no hiding place. You can't pretend it hasn't happened. It is a fact, and you have to deal with it. Of course, it's very difficult at the time, but I felt ashamed and to have to go and tell my dad that, they haven't renewed my contract. This is not a nice experience. And when you go through that, it really isn't fun. But looking back, in many ways, it's probably the best thing that could have happened to me, because you learn to deal with failure. You realise that no matter what you're going through in your life, no one else in the world really cares. So the sun is going to rise the next day, and you basically got two choices. Either you kind of wallow in self-pity and feel sorry for yourself and bemoan kind of the bad luck that you might have had, or you dust yourself down and realise that you've got to get on with life, and no one's going to do it for you. You've got to do it yourself. And that self-reliance is a pretty valuable skill to learn in your early 20s, I would say.
0: And it builds a huge amount of resilience, right? Which is a trait that so many successful, or arguably all successful entrepreneurs, do have in spades. So what did you decide to do next?
1: Basically, I wanted to get away from home. I was kind of ashamed, which kind of maybe sounds like a strange word to say, because you've tried your best and you haven't succeeded. That happens in life. But I remember at the time, I did feel ashamed, and I was like, right, I need to get out of Merseyside. I need to get away from my home and, I suppose, your comfort zone. And basically, I said to myself, I'm not coming home until I can look myself in the mirror and say that I've been successful. So I moved down to London. I went and got a job in the city, worked in finance, joined Lloyds Bank. It was basically a non-graduate graduate scheme where they kind of paid for you to do a degree whilst you were still working for them. To this day, I have no idea how I managed to get that job because I'm not particularly good with numbers. I had very limited qualifications at the time. It was during that period that I kind of fell in love with the concept of business and how people start businesses, how they grow them. And that's when I suppose I caught the bug and I was like, yeah, this is what I want to do for the rest of my life.
0: And so when did you come up with the idea for Castor and what was the gap in the market that you identified?
1: So again, there's a continuing theme here. I know, I wish I could say that I came up with the idea. Phil did come up with the idea. We were living together at the time. So Phil had been to uni, which was different for me. He'd moved down to London. So we were living in a flat together. Phil was working in corporate finance. I was in leverage finance. We both had ambitions beyond those jobs. So I did have this sense that, well, yeah, what's the worst that can happen? You start a business and it all goes wrong. Probably not going to be any less employable from doing that. And through those kind of conversations, it was like, do you know what? We both love sport. Even if this thing goes horribly wrong, we're going to be passionate about it. We're going to really want to throw ourselves into it. And then we started to kind of drill into that feeling of sport is a secularly growing market. Britain in particular exports a huge amount of sport around the world. That feels like a pretty good place to be with kind of long-term secular growth. And then within that market, it's dominated by three or four huge global brands. And there's not many other sectors where huge multi-billion dollar markets that have really long growth runways in front of them are only dominated by two or three or four brands. Often there's a lot more. So it didn't make sense to us why there wasn't a British competitor to Nike, Adidas, Puma. It didn't make sense to us that there wasn't a premium alternative because those brands, amazing though they are, have to be very mass market because they generate billions of dollars of revenue. So you have to sell product to every consumer across the pricing spectrum. We'd seen what brands like Lululemon and On Running were starting to do and said, well, why can't there be a premium British alternative to these guys? And if not us, then who?
0: And so what was going to be the business model? Obviously, you went on to win all these deals with big clubs. So how was that, you know, kind of set out initially?
1: Honestly, it was no more or less sophisticated, Hannah, than let's do whatever the opposite of what Nike do. So if they manufacture in China, we're going to manufacture in Europe. If they generate the majority of their revenue through physical retail stores, we're going to generate the majority of our revenue through e-commerce channels. And a lot of iteration, a lot of learning, a lot of bumping your head along the way. One of the biggest benefits of being a small business, a startup, is that you can learn really quickly. And particularly being a digital first business, you get feedback incredibly quickly about what works and what doesn't. We kind of called ourselves a speedboat in a market of oil tankers and said that, well, we can't be bigger than these guys, so we have to be faster. And that premium positioning, that direct-to-consumer positioning, and then just the desire to learn more quickly and respond more quickly allowed us to be successful pretty much off the bat. And that's when you realise, okay, we're onto something here. How do we now build this into a real business?
0: Mm. And so you landed Andy Murray as an investor, I think, in 2019. Obviously a huge name right around the world. How seismic a moment was that for you, both in terms of the investment, but also in terms of the doors that he must help you to open?
1: Yeah, there's a couple of parts to that. So it's funny. A lot of people have said to me, starting with Andy, that, oh, you guys got really lucky with that. I'm a big believer that you have to put yourself in a position to get lucky in life, not just in business, but in life in general. There will be exceptions to this rule, but the people that get the promotion or rise up the ranks of an organization more quickly, generally that isn't luck, that they are doing something that other people are unwilling or unable to do. And I think Castor's partnership with Andy Murray was a great example of that, in that we'd got the business to, I don't know, maybe 10 million revenue. So you're a real business at that point. But as I said, we were very ambitious from the beginning. So we asked ourselves, well, how will we become a truly global brand? And the answer we came up with was we need global athletes wearing our products when they're competing on the global stage. We identified tennis and golf as the two sports that were the best first step into that, team sports came later because they're a lot more operationally complex. And we said to ourselves that, well, when there's a tennis match on, there's only two places for the camera to be, either that player or that player. Once we decided on tennis, we said, okay, Andy is the perfect embodiment of the Castor values. We talk about better never stops, being the underdog, commitment to marginal gains, finding those tiny details that allow you to extract the very best out of yourself. Andy perfectly fits with that philosophy. And then we gifted Castor product to all of the people around him, his coach, his masseur, his hitting partner, his agent, just so he would keep seeing this brand. And the hope, I suppose, was that eventually he'd say, oh, what's this brand that I keep seeing? And where the luck came in, eventually that did happen. He just so happened to be coming to the end of his previous kit partnership. We had the opportunity to meet him. I can't speak for Andy, but I think the fact that we were two brothers from a pretty working class area probably resonated with him, because he and Jamie kind of came from a not dissimilar background. We didn't have enough money to pay Andy's kind of market rate. So instead of that, he became an investor in the business, and hopefully and thankfully it's worked out pretty well for everyone.
0: And of course, and you said that that was your first one of those kind of partnerships, but you've gone on to have collaborations with F1 teams, the England cricket team, Newcastle United, et cetera, et cetera. So how do those deals actually get done? Like, take us inside the boardroom or the changing room. I don't know, where do you have those conversations and what does it look like?
1: Sometimes both. Sometimes it starts in the changing room and then you go to the boardroom. So I guess if I try and kind of go back to first principles, Hannah, every sports team needs a kit. So that is a, let's call it a mission critical product. If you're in the world of private equity, you'd say this is a, if you're kind of a payroll software, every business needs to pay their staff. That software can't break. It's really important. It's mission critical. Kit is that equivalent to a sports team. And because of that, there's very high barriers to entry. So it's difficult for teams to take a risk when they're choosing their kit partner, because if it goes wrong, it's a big problem. And because there'd been those high barriers to entry, there'd been very few new entrants. And in any market where you have very few new entrants, there's often not that much innovation. So the market hadn't really changed. It had been Nike, Adidas, Puma. They'd kind of carve up the market between them. The biggest brands prioritize the biggest teams. For any team outside of that global elite, as I call it, generally speaking, you'd get a subpar product and service and experience. And that's not because Nike, Adidas, Puma are bad people. It's just not economically rational for them to provide the same level of investment in those teams. So we saw this huge opportunity to go and partner with what we call a challenger clubs. They might not be the number one right now, but they absolutely have those ambitions to be, and try and provide a better service, a better product, a better experience, help them grow their revenues, because revenue is really important to all these teams. And by providing that more revenue-focused, data-focused, digital-focused, bespoke product-focused approach to them, we were able to offer them something that Nike, Adidas, Puma were not. So you had this strange juxtaposition whereby, on the one hand, it was very difficult to break into the market and very few people had done it. But once we'd broken in, it was very clear that, okay, we can offer these teams something that the big brands are unwilling or unable to. That's a really value-add proposition, and it allowed us to grow very quickly.
0: But as we all know that when you're an entrepreneur, not everything goes smoothly all of the time. I think you had a really tough moment in 2023 when Aston Villa demanded a new kit because they said theirs wasn't performing well. Tell us what happened and what was it like in that moment? Because that must have felt like it could have been a real problem for the business, right?
1: It's interesting. So to kind of unpack that question, it's not nice when
0: Tell us what happened. What was their complaint? The kits looked wet. They looked sweaty.
1: Correct. Yeah. So there was an issue with the fabric. If I take a few steps back, we'd grown incredibly quickly. So I'll get the numbers wrong, but we'd gone from maybe 50 million revenue pre-COVID to kind of 3 or 4x that number. And we're not a software company. So to grow at that rate is not as simple as selling more software to more businesses and pressing a button and then it's automatically rolled out. You've got to design product, develop it, work with new factories, build warehouses, build a team internally. It's quite operationally complex. And we'd grown incredibly quickly in a very short space of time. So the revenue of the business was far bigger at that time than the infrastructure of the business. The practical impact of that is that we started working with more factories. You bring those factories on more quickly than you had previously.
0: Where were the factories?
1: So we expanded very quickly across Europe. So we started in Portugal. We went over to Eastern Europe. So countries like Lithuania, we went down to Turkey. We then went over to Sri Lanka, Bangladesh, Vietnam, Laos, Cambodia, China. All of this happened in a very short space of time. And it happened during a period of COVID and lockdowns where often you weren't able to kind of fly over and kind of kick the tires, so to speak, in a way
0: so
1: that you would.
0: So product quality, it was harder to keep an eye on?
1: I wouldn't say product quality. You just can't check things in the way that you would like to. And that's not an excuse, to be clear. But COVID was an abnormal time, that dual impact of growing incredibly quickly, not able to go and visit every factory. And as we said earlier, when something goes wrong in sport, it goes wrong in a big way, and there's millions of eyeballs seeing that problem. So is that nice? No, it's not. But looking back, kind of not dissimilar to what I learned earlier in my life when I was playing football, that things don't always go well. Not much benefit in sitting there feeling sorry for yourself, saying, oh, if only I'd been to visit every factory, but I couldn't because of COVID, everything would be fine. That's not much utility in doing that. You've just got to roll your sleeves up, solve it, try and fix the problem, learn from the experience and try and be better for it and hopefully not repeat it again. You've just got to accept it and get on with it.
0: About a year ago, you acquired 100% of the shares of Bellstaff, a British premium heritage brand that's been worn by lots of celebrities, including Stella McCartney, Kate Moss, David Beckham. And at the same time, the chief exec of Bellstaff, Sir Tim Radcliffe, made a strategic investment into Castore. That could look like, from the outside, that Jim essentially paid you to take Bellstaff, which was underperforming at the time, off his hands. Is that how it went?
1: No, that's not exactly how it went, Hannah. So Bellstaff's an amazing brand, great heritage, great history, had actually performed very robustly historically from a revenue perspective. So its revenue had been quite resilient, had very loyal customer base, very well-defined position in the market, very well-respected brand all over the world. The challenges had been beneath the revenue and gross margin lines, so in the operational cost base of the business.
0: So potentially wasting a whole load of money.
1: I wouldn't necessarily classify it that way. I think, and again, this is an opinion and people will have different opinions, they'd got trapped in a little bit of no man's land between wanting to be a luxury brand and a commercial brand. And being luxury is a very expensive endeavour. You're competing against Louis Vuitton, Dior, Chanel. Kind of, these guys have a lot of money. If you want to open a store on Regent Street or the Champs-Élysées or kind of Madison Avenue, you've got to have a big checkbook, which Ineos did, but you've got to be able to retain that investment over a very long period of time. Louis Vuitton, Dior, these guys have been around hundreds and hundreds of years. You can't compete with them by spending money for 2 or 3 or 5 years. So I think there was a strategic kind of change that needed to be made. The second element, though, was that there was a very obvious synergy in our cost base at Castore. We have a supply chain, we have warehousing capability, we have e-commerce capability, customer service, all of these things that you could essentially put together. You've got to be intelligent and disciplined in how you do that, but it does deliver a lot of synergies when you do that. And we've been able...
0: Like cost savings,
1: cost savings, yeah. Cost savings. You have more leverage with suppliers. You've got greater economies of scale. When you're speaking to landlords, you've got more power because you're speaking about multiple brands. You put all of those elements together. Bellstaff has gone from being a loss-making business last year and kind of quite a few years prior to that to this year. So within 12 months, we'll be a profitable cash-generating business, which is great. But really, for me, the big opportunity is how do you grow the Bellstaff brand? It does have amazing awareness in markets like Japan and Korea, Canada. There's such an untapped opportunity in those markets. It's a great opportunity for us to try and bring that opportunity to life.
0: Mm-hmm. So in terms of how the deal was structured, what did that look like?
1: So I'm a big believer in alignment of interests with Ineos and Bellstaff. We agreed a value of the business, which I think was a fair value. But rather than saying, let's make this a transactional relationship where I write you a check and then we shake hands and go our separate ways, Ineos are a long-term investor. Jim is a proven entrepreneur that's been very successful over a long period of time. For me, as a more nascent entrepreneur, the opportunity to align my interests with someone like Sir Jim Ratcliffe is a great opportunity. So we said, why don't you become an investor in Castor? And then just like with Sir Andy Murray, the more successful Castor is, the more Ineos benefit. Those guys do a lot of interesting things, both in the world of sport and further afield. The opportunities around that, we think are going to be really interesting going forward.
0: And so what's it like spending time with Sir Jim Ratcliffe? This isn't a man who minces his words. I mean, he's got some very strong views on everything from kind of non-doms to immigration. So how closely do you align with Sir Jim Ratcliffe?
1: I guess when you've been as successful as Sir Jim has, you kind of earn the right to have your opinions on things. And I think probably a lot of people agree with some of what he said and also maybe think, fair play to him for having the confidence to say them. I've not spoken to him about them directly. Whether the right turn of phrase was used, I'm not so sure. But they're his views and he's entitled to them just like everyone else. As far as multi-billionaires go, Sir Jim, in my experience, is quite a normal guy. He loves talking about football. We like talking about cars. He's very interested in digital and data and how we're trying to use that within the Castor business. I definitely wouldn't kind of profess to speak for him, but I think he's a big believer in British entrepreneurship and he kind of quite likes the idea of hopefully Castor is kind of a British entrepreneurial brand continuing to grow and be successful.
0: What's the big goal for you with Castor this year? What should we expect that's going to be coming down the line in the next few months? And I know you said before in a Times interview that you did with Bella Fish on the Times business desk that you'd like to be as famous as Bentley or Burberry. Perhaps that's not possible in the next year. But yeah, what's the big goal?
1: Yeah, I don't really think in terms of 1 year cycles. So we're really lucky being in sport kind of within 12 months. We've got a Home Ashes with a proud partner of England Cricket. Home Ashes will be a phenomenal sporting event. We've then got a Rugby World Cup down in Australia and we're very fortunate to be the partner of both England and Australia, the home nation. So that'll be another phenomenal event. You've got the Ryder Cup in Ireland next September. So all of these amazing sporting events that will be very exciting for us. I'm very excited about Belstaff's future and further internationalising that brand. Now it's on a strong foundational footing. But really, I think, okay, well, where can we be in 10 years? That is the differentiator. And long-term ambition, I've always felt if you can start a business from scratch, which we did, and you can get it to 1 million revenue, then 10 million revenue, then 100 million revenue, why not a billion revenue? There's not many brands that have achieved that, started here in the UK. I would love it if Castor can be one. Who knows whether it's achievable, but it's a great objective to work hard for every day.
0: Absolutely. And we very much appreciate you bringing your optimism and enthusiasm to our studio today. Tom Behan, thank you so much for joining us on The Business. This interview is also on our YouTube. Search Times Business to find our channel. We're back next week. Until then, goodbye.
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8: This is Chris Berrow with the Times Radio News. It's unclear whether Prince Harry and several other high-profile figures will appeal a ruling allowing the Daily Mail's publisher to seek the highest level of legal costs from them. Mr. Justice Nicklin refused to limit what Associated Newspapers can recover from their claimants after criticising their conduct in a privacy case that they lost last month. Newsweek's chief royal correspondent Jack Royston says the ruling could give Harry pause for thought.
9: The warning signs have been there in some of Harry's previous cases that they tend to throw the whole of the kitchen sink at the case. They just throw allegations at the wall and see what sticks. And it seems that the courts have finally got sick to the back teeth of it.
8: Reports suggesting the Duchess of Sussex is returning to acting and not being denied by sources close to her. It's suggested that Meghan will take on a role after returning to the UK with her husband Prince Harry and their two children later this month. The Australia-based royal correspondent Bronte Coy broke the story. She says there'll be global interest in whatever she stars in.
10: All I'm hearing about it is that it is something she's very excited about. It's significant enough that it was something that was a big factor in this move, and that I suppose we will find out soon enough what that project is.
8: The Prime Minister, Andy Burnham, says we can do better to support victims of terror and that the country needs to change. He's been speaking at a ceremony held to mark the inaugural National Day for Victims and Survivors of Terrorism. Steve Gallant was awarded the Queen's Gallantry Medal for helping stop the 2019 London Bridge terror attack. He's been speaking to Times Radio.
11: Previously, the support has not been as good as what we want it to be. And it's just a way of saying, look, it's there. If you need support, if you need help.
12: Yeah.
11: Because it's quite an unusual thing to go through is a, you know, a terrorist attack. But it's there. The support is out there. And, you know, it's recognised. And also it's recognised. The importance of this is recognised by the government. And that's why this National Day is so important.
8: At least 15 people have been killed in a Russian drone attack on a shopping centre in the central Ukrainian city of Kryvyi Rih. Another 130 people were injured, including 23 children, with some people believed to be trapped under the rubble. President Volodymyr Zelensky says the attack came in two waves, with the second strike targeting emergency workers at the scene. Wildfires in the UK so far this year have burned an area the size of Cardiff. Satellite data shows more land has been scorched over the past two summers than in the previous 5 years combined. Fire crews have tackled blazes recently in South Wales and in Stourbridge in the West Midlands. Climate expert Chloe Brimacombe says more needs to be done to reduce the risk.
13: I think this summer has been incredibly extreme. And, you know, there are thoughts that next summer we could see a similar pattern because we're having that baseline warming exacerbated, amplified by El Nino. So it's really important that government think about that.
8: President Trump has been given permission to continue work on the White House ballroom for now. A judicial order that would have halted much of the development has been temporarily paused. Justices have been given more time to consider if the $400 million work can be completed after concerns were raised by a historic preservation group. TikTok has agreed to pay $400 million to settle a US lawsuit accusing it of violating children's privacy. The Justice Department alleged that TikTok and its parent company ByteDance collected large amounts of data from millions of children under the age of 13 without parental consent. It's one of the largest settlements of its kind in the United States. New footage of Jimi Hendrix's iconic Woodstock performance have been released on YouTube. It was filmed by a 22-year-old student, Albert Goodman, who snuck on stage to capture the performance in 1969. For a roundup of the news on demand, subscribe to the Times Radio News Briefing on any podcast platform.
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12: Yes, Ryan Tuberty in for Ed Vizier. We're going to be unpacking the politics of the day now, from whether Andy Burnham can keep up his cheery, chappy persona to why, well, Democrats in America have started talking about Woke One, and indeed how AI has translated Dickens for Gen Z. Yes, it is as horrific as it may sound. So joining me now are two people who, like Oliver Twist, you'll want more of. The Times' Michael Binion's there. Michael, welcome.
14: Thank you very
12: nice
14: much.
12: Nice to see you.
14: Yes.
12: And journalist and broadcaster Daisy McAndrew. Hello, Daisy. Welcome aboard.
15: Good morning.
12: Thanks for being with us. All right, let's start with Andy Burnham's two-week tour of the country drawing to a close. Magical mystery tour. Problems have been piling up in his first month in office, including the big questions over early prisoner release, rising national debt, the small boat crossing. But the Prime Minister seems determined to look on the bright side.
16: Let's build a new national sense of unity, of common purpose and positivity.
17: Bring back hope. Bring back a sense of possibility to the country.
18: I wanted to get stuck into this straight away.
17: That, I think, is the best antidote to the negativity and the hate that we see.
12: I like that little selection of the Prime Minister's hope and determination to look on the bright side of life. Michael, believing or cynical?
14: No, I'm believing.
12: Are you believing? You're a believer.
14: At last, yes, yes.
12: Sing hallelujah.
14: Think, inspiration matters. A sense of destiny, a sense of going somewhere, a sense of taking control, able to communicate. That's really been Burnham's signature card. I mean, that particularly worked for him in Manchester. Mm. And that's been such contrast to the rather dour, taciturn and frankly unemotional approach that Starmer took to all public pronouncements, which left people thinking, well, where's the vision? Where's the razzmatazz? I mean, it worked, you see, hope, this whole idea, let's have hope. Well, it worked for Clinton, in fact, literally, because he used to live in a place called Hope.
12: He still believes in a place called Hope.
14: Yeah, exactly. And I think it's important. I mean, it will turn to cynicism if nothing results. I mean, we've only had a month of Burnham.
12: Yes.
14: If there's actually no real action to make any difference to anybody, then all that talk will be seen as just tosh, you know. No.
12: It's funny, because in some ways, Keir Starmer came in, and I think he wanted to be realistic with people, to give them some credit. But to arrive at someone's house at a party and say, it's worse than that.
14: Not a good idea.
12: Before it even started, I think it kind of lost the room pretty quickly. Daisy, are you believing or are you cynicaling?
15: I am by my nature a bit of a Pollyanna. I'm pretty optimistic. So I am, like Michael, I am on board with the hope agenda. I think there are a couple of things here. Pretty much throughout history, the prime minister that comes in is always quite a stark contrast to the one who's just left. And we tend to have this flip-flopping between the sort of, you know, the Blairs and the Browns, or the Trusses and the Sunaks. And now we've got the Starmer and Burnham, you know, very different characters. And I think, you know, people are feeling very gloomy at the moment, and they do want some sort of optimism. However, they also, like Michael was saying, you also need a dose of reality. True. And if it turns into a prime minister or a politician saying, look over here, everything's marvellous, and you're looking at your own bank balance or whatever it might be, or children's education, thinking, what land, what cloud cuckoo land is this man living in? He's not living in the same place as I am. Then you've got a problem. So you have to have that sort of ethereal mix of hope and reality, and the feeling that somebody's telling you the truth.
12: Yeah, and Michael, we were saying a little off air before we came on that even the great Patrick McGuire
14: Yes.
12: Who is the kind of the master of interpreting the Labour Party of recent years appears to be hopeful.
14: He does, yes. Well, Patrick's been very downbeat about Starmer for a long time, until Starmer's actual resignation. He was a little bit cautious about Burnham. He's a very good sensor of the mood within the Labour Party. Very. He talks to a lot of people. He knows what the mood in the party is. And I think he's also felt, well, Burnham actually is still looking forward. He is still focusing on what people are worried about. He's on this sort of country tour to listen and learn, as he sort of suggests. And of course, that can sound a little bit pat, you know, a little bit just, I'm out there listening to people. But Patrick McGuire felt that Burnham really had listened, and he understood that people want a message of, yes, we can do it.
12: This is a good news day for the press office in 10 Downing Street. I think they'd be very happy to hear Michael and Daisy's interpretation of the Prime Minister's listening tour. That's a nice change for them, I've no doubt about it. I wonder, will the sun still be out as we move on to our next subject, which is, of course, the Sussexes, as they're called. Royal aides have confirmed that the Duke and Duchess of Sussex will have no official working role or public funding when they return to the UK. It means they won't have taxpayer-funded security and will have to pay their way. Daisy, A, is this a story that catches your eye and heart? And B, do you care?
15: I do care. And also, in all honesty, I'm paid to care as well.
12: That's true.
15: I am a royal commentator for NBC, the American network, and it's been fascinating working for them over the last few years because, you know, as the Sussexes were thrust on the Americans to see what the American reaction to them was, and now as they come home and back onto my home turf. So, yes, I do care. And what's interesting is that actually, people care, even if they say they can't stand the Sussexes. They are the most extraordinary couple because they do generate interest, whether that's news interest or public interest. And I don't mean official public interest, but I mean the public being interested in them wherever they go. So you've got this great irony with the Sussexes in that particularly Harry, we know, has a visceral hatred of the tabloid press, the British tabloid press. He has said that it's his life's work, his life's ambition to bring certain quarters of the media in this country down. And yet they are the biggest cash cow for that said media. I mean, I was looking at some figures yesterday. Media analysts believe that the Sussexes on their own generate about £70 million worth of revenue for the British media because they are literally clickbait. You put that bait out and people click, and then the advertising revenue follows. So there they are trying to create their own careers, create their own content, make money to pay for that security and that lifestyle that they want. And yet, actually, a lot of the money that they are generating is going straight into the pockets of Fleet Street.
12: Well, so well put, Daisy. And one of the reasons we were so happy that you could talk to us today is because of the depth of your knowledge on this subject. And with that in mind, can you shed some light? Because I've been listening and reading everything about this in the last 48 hours or thereabouts. And I'm puzzled as to why they're coming home. Do they get a frosty reception in the United States? Do they want to be close to their father, who might be a little unwell? Do they want to be their children to be educated in schools that they're more familiar with? What will they do with themselves? Why now? Why the return?
15: I mean, that is the big question, and obviously only they can answer that. I think the truth, I suspect the truth, is a mishmash of all of the above. Hindsight's a wonderful thing, and if you look back on the last few weeks, it actually was quite clear that Harry was on something of a charm offensive. He was going on the podcasts and the James Cordens and all of those things, and talking very affectionately about his homeland, talking about being an English prince, as he said it, and wanting his children to have an experience of where they're from, their heritage, and Harry's home. So that, I think there is a certain amount of homesickness. I think there's obviously the fact that the children are 7 and 5, so that is time for, if they're going to start new schools, that's a good time to do it. I'm sure that Charles's health and the fact that relationship has been damaged considerably between father and son, I'm sure that will have been a part of it. I'm very uncomfortable with all the stories going around saying this shows that Charles is a lot more sick than we're being told. It doesn't show anything of the kind. I mean, if your father had been battling cancer for the last few years, was in his 70s, and your children were 7 and 5, it would be perfectly natural to want to come back. Whether, and then of course there are people saying, well, they were a flop and a failure in the States, and that's why they've come back here with their tail between their legs. Well, yes and no. Actually, they made an awful lot of money in the States. They do have some ongoing contracts. There are stories saying maybe they're simply making another program behind the scenes and they're doing, you know, The Return, Netflix part two, and will it all be documented? I think if that is the case, then their relationship with the royal family is going to take even more of a hit. And we know that the relationship between brothers is still pretty much rock bottom, which is a great sadness. I think most people, whether or not they're a fan or they detest them, would want to see that family being more functional and less dysfunctional. Because let's face it, the royal family is our brand and it is one of the things we promote around the world. And the fact that there's so much dysfunction isn't good for anybody.
12: Former Migration Minister Mike Tapp, who left office last month, has suggested that asylum seekers be tested on UK laws before claiming asylum. Earlier this week, the Home Office published a booklet of guidance for people arriving in the UK, warning them that rape and sexual harassment is legal in Britain. This pamphlet and this general guidance, Michael, is this something that you've been watching and what do you think?
14: I've read about it and it raises several slightly awkward questions. I mean, is it necessary to tell people that rape is a crime and a deadly crime and will be severely punished? If it is that necessary, you sort of think, well, what on earth is the sort of moral background from which these people are coming? Because even in countries where they have different attitudes to women, rape is still a serious crime. In fact, very often a capital crime. And the fact that people are handed these leaflets the moment they get off the boats, you sort of think, well, that's a bit odd. Yeah. It's rather different if people are applying for citizenship, who've presumably been here for some time, then they do need to know something about the country they're coming to live in, about its laws, about its background, about its values, and all that sort of thing.
12: Yes.
14: But these asylum seekers are not necessarily immediately applying for citizenship. They're just applying for a safe place to live for a while, and then see what the future holds.
12: Yeah, and Daisy, did you have a look at this story? And if so, what did you think?
15: Yeah, I mean, the leaflet is extraordinary, and I'm sure that those who created it must have realised that it was going to lead to this enormous stink and furore about it. And it does lead to some very uncomfortable questions, as Michael was saying, and a little bit of an opportunity for some unpleasant politics. You know, I was just reading what Chris Philp, the Shadow, was saying, and I have a problem with what he's saying without wanting to be too PC about it. But he sort of says, you know, this tells us all we need to know about the kind of people illegally entering our country, dot, dot, dot. What we should be doing is just kicking them out straight away. And that is, I think, one of the problems when you immediately start to say all of the people trying to claim asylum are wrong-uns. All of these people don't know right from wrong. All of these people would happily, you know, rape your wives and children. Then you are getting into an area of political discourse, which does leave me feeling very queasy. Having said that, I think we can all agree that the age of unbridled multiculturalism, where everybody was expected to agree that all cultures were equal and all beliefs were equal, I'm glad that we have got through that stage, that sort of, you know, that nonsensical stage where we can start to analyse that actually some cultural beliefs are better and more aligned with our beliefs than others.
12: Yeah. Daisy, interesting you to touch about on that subject of political correctness, because we're moving on to this story that I've been intrigued by key figures on the left of the Democratic Party in the United States. People like AOC, as she's called, Alexandria Ocasio-Cortez, and indeed New York Mayor Zohran Mamdani, they're pivoting away from so-called woke politics, positions such as defunding the police and so on. Here is this clip from AOC speaking about this recently.
19: Francesca Hong has made clear her present stances to her electorate.
20: Yeah, she's moved away from a lot
19: of that. She's moved away from it. And I have a local city councilman that has this saying, woke one was crazy. I think that, you know, during lockdown, of course, rhetoric in that time is not rhetoric that we would use today.
12: I was stunned by that, Daisy, that admission that woke one was crazy, that we were in some sort of mad fever dream, and that coming from her, of all people.
15: I think a lot of people will be very relieved and in full agreement. I mean, there's always been something with in both culture or politics where it was, I think it was Ruth Ginsburg said, you know, the pendulum will always swing too far and then we will need a correction, whatever it is that we're, you know, knee deep in. And sort of woke is obviously a huge umbrella term for a lot of different beliefs, but I'm firmly of the belief that the pendulum swung too far, just as I think the pendulum swung too far with trans and with an awful lot of other issues. And then you live in an era of recorrection. Of course, then the danger is it'll swing too far the other way. Mm. And some aspects of political correctness were very, very necessary. I mean, it can be said, you know, equality is a form of political correctness. I don't think anybody these days would say they don't believe in equality. So you do have to be careful how far the pendulum will swing. But certainly, you know, there are elements of political parties on both sides of the pond that have, you know, had this sort of tyrannical yoke of woke around their neck, and they need to shake it off.
12: Yeah, and you can look at Pete Hegseth in the Department of Defence for talking about overcorrecting the other way. He's had an extraordinary week at the office if you read around him, but that's for another day. Michael, the AOC talking about woke one was crazy. It does beg the question, what's woke two? I'm not quite sure what it is, but maybe it is the correction Daisy was saying.
14: I think it's a correction, and I think it's a necessary correction, but it doesn't seem necessarily to be the case that everyone has had enough of woke one. I mean, the Greens at the moment seem to be swinging the pendulum even further. You look at some of the things that green-controlled councils have been passing. They've been, you know, motions about, well, I don't mind a motion about Palestine. I think it's an important issue. But nevertheless, it's not the thing that most local voters care about, when at the same time they're being told you don't need the police to do this and the police should keep out of that, the press should be censored and all sorts of other things, where you feel, well, the Greens have, you know, they've gone too far in one way. And
12: so they're still in woke one?
14: They still seem to be. Certainly some of the local councillors seem to be. I won't say the whole party.
12: Yes.
14: But some of the local people in the party at the moment are making statements that frankly put off an awful lot of other people who think that this was a kind of extremism that got out of control and we need a correction.
12: Keir Starmer has donated his own biography to the 10 Downing Street Library. This is another story, adding it to the collection of around 400 books. He has chosen the book by Tom Baldwin, while not strictly authorised, it wasn't exactly frowned upon. Seven ministers who served in Starmer's government also added books, and although one added a book they'd written themselves, no one else chose a book that is all about them. Now, Michael, do you think Keir Starmer is putting in a book that was kind of authorised to kind of keep some sort of record of his time there?
14: Well, possibly, yes. I mean, he's going to have his portrait on the wall along with everybody else, and that's fair enough. And I'm pleased to know that a former Times correspondent is now in the Downing Street Library. Tom Baldwin was our Washington correspondent for some years, and so, you know, presumably it's a well-written book, well-researched. He's very favourable to Starmer, as you would expect, and presumably that's why Starmer thought, well, that's one to correct the kind of bad-mouthing that he's had for the last few months.
12: Yes.
14: And I don't mind somebody putting a book about themselves there. I mean, it's fairly capricious. If you're only allowed to donate one book, what do you donate? It could be absolutely anything.
12: I was surprised by that what is the... I mean, it's nice that they have... I'm a book guy. I love that they have a library and everything. But what is the...
14: I don't think many people sit and read it. I mean, the prime ministers have plenty to do.
12: Plenty to be doing. But what are the criteria as to who gets to donate a book?
14: I have no idea. I mean, how much prime ministers read when they're in office. I always remember the best line, very provocative and deliberately so, from Harold Macmillan, who said, "In the evenings, I like to curl up with a trollop."
12: Yeah. Okay. Well, we know which trollop he's talking about. At least I hope so. Yeah. And equally, John F. Kennedy used to read Ian Fleming, and I know that although she wasn't president, Hillary Clinton would read Louise Penny, who was a crime writer.
14: Yeah.
12: And Bill Clinton was a voracious reader of whatever he can get his hands on, as it was Barack Obama. And President Trump watches TV. So it's each to their own, I suppose.
14: Absolutely.
12: In some ways. Daisy, what did you think of Keir Starmer's donation to the 10 Downing Street Library?
15: You finally found something that Michael and I can violently disagree
12: with. Here we go.
15: I think this is so toe-curlingly embarrassing. I'm stunned that he would do this. It seems so un-British, unless it was somehow ironic. This was some sort of joke. Bookcases. Oh. That's That's all it is. And it is called a library. It's in the cabinet room, and Ramsay MacDonald started it in 1931. There weren't enough proper books to read in Downing Street. So he obviously had a bit of spare time on his hands. And so he started the tradition of donating a book. You know, there were plenty of books. He could, why couldn't he have donated, you know, an original copy of Winnie the Pooh or something? I don't know, anything would be better than here's a hagiography of me for everyone else to read. It's just awful.
12: I love how that Daisy describes a very un-British thing to say. Yes. Here's a little bit about me.
14: Here's a bit of me. I think nowadays we're all becoming less British in that sense. We all like to say, I'm a great guy. You know, look at me. I've done great stuff.
12: Yeah.
14: I mean, that's the sort of American way. Look, guys, I'm great. You know, here's my record. And I agree, it's not quite in keeping with our sort of rather modest public approach to how we should see ourselves. But, hey, you know, he's been bad-mouthed so long. And the other thing is, does he seriously expect anyone to pick it up and read it? I'm not sure that he does.
12: Yes, I can imagine future cabinet minister. You don't have the Starmer book by any chance. but talk about the confidence. I mean, he would have been cut down in Dublin for having such what we call notions. I mean, the author Roddy Doyle tells a great story about how I was saying to him, so tell me about Ireland. And he said, well, I was going down the main street in Dublin one day and a fellow turned around to me and said, are you Roddy Doyle? And I said, I am. And he said, so what? And that is a great description of how it works. So that's, you talked about notions. I want to pivot again, if I may, to this story, which we just have time to cover, which is about the fact that Great Expectations, which we know is one of the enduring works of literature in the English language, but a supermarket has used AI, there it is again, to translate Dickens' much-loved work into Gen Z and Gen Alpha, and I say Gen Z, I know people say Gen Z, Alpha, slang. So here's a bit of not so much Great Expectations as Bare Expectations. This is the moment you'll probably know when Pip encounters the escaped convict Magwitch in the churchyard.
20: A man started up from among the graves. He was clapped, absolutely clapped, covered in mud, soaking wet, with a great iron shackle on his leg. Proper grimy, no aura, no cap. I thought I was about to get slimed right there in the churchyard. I started mewing like mad, not to define my jawline, mind you, but because I'd gone totally non-verbal.
21: Tell us your name, said the man. Quick!
20: Pip, sir.
12: Oh, God help us. I mean, honestly, I don't know how I'm still in the studio. That is from Bare Expectations, which has been inflicted on the world by Tesco Mobile. You can blame them to publicise the parental controls on their phones. Well, Michael, sorry, you're my guest. I should...
14: No, thank you.
12: Excuse me, sorry.
14: First of all, Gen Z or Gen Z or whichever you like
12: whatever
14: to call
12: you're
14: it,
12: having yourself,
14: their language is by far, it's not uniform. It changes week by week. What seems to be comprehensible to one group may be absolute nonsense to another group.
12: Yeah.
14: Secondly, the person reading it isn't reading it with the kind of accent that should be appropriate for the language, and therefore it sounds not only pompous but silly and incomprehensible.
12: Well, thank you for that proper grimy answer. Let's go to Daisy and ask her. Daisy, how did you feel about that clip? Are you nauseated or enervated?
15: I'm absolutely stoked by it. No, I thought that was hilarious. Darling Pip being turned into, you know, a bruh. I mean, all the clapped and nonsense. I mean, I've got a 20-year-old and an 18-year-old, and I've been having to get them to translate everything they say for years and years.
12: Yes.
15: I used to find it annoying and sort of, you know, unapproachable and unintelligible. But actually, it really amuses me now.
12: Same.
15: Because language is meant to change. I mean, obviously, I don't want them not to be able to understand normal language. They have to have both abilities. But it makes me giggle. It makes me laugh. And I'm afraid the trouble is that as an adult, you start using some of their expressions ironically.
12: No, Daisy, you're not allowed.
15: And then the irony goes and you just sound like a complete numpty as if you're trying to keep hanging with the kids. It's all cool. So you do have to watch that one.
12: The day that you, Daisy, or you, Michael, or me, say this respectfully, say a word that the Gen Zers use on day to day is the day that word dies and withers on the vine.
14: Quite right.
12: You know exactly what I'm talking about.
14: Yeah, exactly.
15: I think I've killed Riz. I have used it quite a lot, and now it's not cool anymore.
12: You both have great Riz, it has to be said. Michael Binion, Daisy McAndrews, thank you for your time.
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2: This is Chris Berrow with the Times Radio News. A judge has criticised Prince Harry and several celebrities as he ordered them to pay more than £9.5 million to the Daily Mail's publisher. Mr Justice Nick Lynn called their failed privacy case against Associated Newspapers last month speculative and their conduct unreasonable. He also didn't set a cap on the company's £34 million claim for its legal costs, but legal commentator Joshua Rosenberg says the judge called that amount excessive.
3: And that was a sort of hint that it might not be the sort of money that they could recover, because the costs still have to be reasonable. But if there's any doubt about whether they were reasonable or not, they will be resolved in favour of the publishers.
2: Megan Sussex is understood to be in talks about a role in Guy Ritchie's Netflix series, The Gentlemen. It suggested she'll return to acting when she moves back to the United Kingdom. Australia-based royal correspondent Bronte Coy broke the story.
4: All I'm hearing about it is that it is something she's very excited about. It's significant enough that it was something that was a big factor in this move. And that I suppose we will find out soon enough what that project is.
2: The Duke and Duchess of Sussex are also bringing their two children over from America later this month. At least 15 people have been killed in a Russian drone attack on a shopping centre in the central Ukrainian city of Kryvyi Rih. Another 130 people were injured, including 23 children, with some people believed to be trapped under the rubble. President Volodymyr Zelensky says the attack came in two waves, with the second strike targeting emergency workers at the scene. New footage of Jimi Hendrix's iconic Woodstock performance have been released on YouTube. It was filmed by 22-year-old student Albert Goodman, who snuck on stage to capture the performance in 1969. The drama student was left alone because he was assumed to be just another member of a separate large film crew. And now let's get the latest sport. Here's Matt Hutchinson.
5: Coventry have been well beaten on their return to the Premier League after 25 years away. They lost 3-0 to reigning champions Arsenal at the Emirates, with Kai Havertz, Bukayo Saka and Martin Odegaard getting the goals. Elsewhere, two Argentine players have been given significant bans for their role in the on-field clashes after losing the World Cup final to Spain. Leandro Paredes has been suspended for 10 matches, with Nahuel Molina banned for 7. FIFA has also fined Argentina £235,000 for offences including discriminatory chants by supporters and their players displaying a banner about the Falkland Islands following their match against England. Meanwhile, we understand the Prime Minister here is considering leading a UK bid to host the 2042 World Cup. Sources also tell us Andy Burnham wants to host the 2040 Olympics in a UK city outside of London. And Amy Hunt has followed up her European Championship success with a second-place finish in the 200 metres at the Diamond League in Switzerland.
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7: Hello, welcome to Frontline with me, Kate Chabot, and today we are catching up with a regular on Frontline, Professor Mark Galeotti. Mark is a former advisor to the Foreign Office on Russian foreign and security policy. He's the author of several books, including Russia Forged in War, A Military History of Russia from Its Beginnings to Today, which is now available in paperback. Mark, great to see you again. Thank you for your time.
8: Good to be back.
7: So Kyiv has just endured a night of intense and sustained bombing. There's political instability over the sacking of Zelensky's deputy chief of staff amid anti-corruption raids, demonstrations over the replacement for the sacked defence minister, who himself is calling for presidential elections, so that Russia, he says, doesn't hold Ukraine's democracy hostage. How do you expect the Kremlin to be viewing this and planning its next move in conjunction with what's going on?
8: I think the problem is that the way the Kremlin is interpreting this as signs of precisely the cracks that they have long been hoping for beginning to emerge within Ukraine. And they have some small reasons to actually think that correctly. I think it is clear that although Fyodorov's core

0: elections, I mean, it's pretty implausible. But nonetheless, it demonstrates precisely the sort of the scale of the tension within the political class in Kyiv, and also the degree to which actually opposition is coming from what we might have once upon a time have thought of the sort of people who would be Zelensky's constituency, you know, the younger, more Western looking figures. Now, again, I don't want to overplay it. And also I need to add my usual caveat is I'm not a Ukraine politics specialist. I'm a Russianist. But once that is looked at through the prism of how Putin and those people around him think of Ukraine, remember, these are people who, and it seems amazing after so many years in which the Ukrainians have been fighting back so effectively, but nonetheless have a rather contemptuous view of the Ukrainians. They see them as sort of happy-go-lucky incompetents, quite frankly. And despite all evidence to the contrary, therefore, I think this plays to their assumption that, the unity, the artificial unity, which as far as they're concerned is imposed upon Ukraine by its Western paymasters, is now beginning to crumble, which means that in some ways, I think from Putin's point of view, his instinct, which is just to neither escalate dramatically nor to end the war, but to just sort of carry on his slow grinding assault and plan for a winter attack on Ukraine's already degraded energy resources, will be consolidated. I think he'll be thinking, all I have to do is just dig in a little bit longer, and in due course, the Ukrainians will crumble.
1: So to that point, then, do you not expect there to be any particular actions to actually take advantage of this moment right now? It's more planning for the winter, is it?
0: Yeah, I mean, look, we have to realise that, you know, this kind of political stuff is, in military terms, froth. It doesn't really change the situation on the battlefield. It's not like Ukrainian soldiers are deserting because they feel aggrieved that Chmara has become defense minister in Fyodorov's place or whatever. And in any case, major military action cannot be done quickly. I mean, in fact, it takes a long time, whether it's we're talking about preparing these major raids against Ukrainian cities or whether we're talking about anything on the ground. So, no, I think this is more important for what it does to Putin's understanding of the political calculus.
1: But no moves then either, though, to try and destabilise society in any way, in some kind of subversive kind of action?
0: Look, the Russians are trying that on a fairly steady basis with disinformation, with assassinations and the like. But again, these are not things that you can just simply pull out of a hat. I mean, yes, you could perhaps launch some new disinformation campaign, and I'm sure the Russians will very happily do what they do best, which is to not create particular strands of opinion, but amplify the ones that are convenient. Again, you know, it may well be that there are going to be certain constituencies within Ukraine or indeed within the Ukrainian military who are going to be complaining, and the Russians will do what they can to cheer that along. But again, all they can really do is take advantage of the existing fractures rather than anything else.
1: So US intelligence assesses now that Russia could attack a NATO country within weeks, a small land incursion or cyber attacks, a small armed provocation targeting Poland, perhaps. What do you think of that assessment and of its publication?
0: To be honest, there's much less to this than meets the eye. When you actually look at the detail, it's quite clear. You know, Russia could, well, yes, of course, Russia could. Russia could at any point have decided to put together a couple of companies of troops and try to send them over the border. It would have turned out catastrophically for them, but they've always had that capacity. The assessments of the likelihood of any real substantial military incursion is being assessed as greater than it was, but still extremely unlikely. So I think we, you know, we have to be cautious about this. And the very fact that it was released, I mean, this is part of a running political campaign, a political campaign within the West, in order to precisely to maintain the momentum for support for Ukraine, the sense that actually Russia does pose a threat, and to continue to push for the sort of increased expenditure which European countries have, after all, committed to on defence. I mean, you know, it's painful. If you want to push up your level of spending to 3.5% of GDP, and you're a country like most European countries, which is nowhere near that. I mean, there are some European countries which are at or above that. Well, you're going to have to accept that your electorate needs to be ready for some degree of pain, whether it's cuts in public services, whether it's borrowing in some form or another. You know, no one has spare money lying around. And therefore, the only way really you can justify that is to continue to keep the focus on the fact that there is a threat.
1: So it's useful messaging.
0: Yeah, I will stop slightly. I think the trouble is, my concern, you say useful messaging. Look, this is not a sprint, but a marathon. If we are going to reach these kind of levels of defence and indeed maintain them, we need to have a consensus that spans not just parties, but parliaments. And my concern is that we overhype the threat now. Oh, the Russians are coming next Wednesday. And it doesn't happen because it's not going to happen. And what happens is, therefore, people, you know, this is the whole boy who cries wolf scenario. People therefore think, no, they're lying to us. There's actually no threat. Whereas actually the real threat is going to come after the war in Ukraine is over and Russia's forces are no longer mired in that. And after the Russians have had a certain chance to reconstitute their forces, which are, after all, badly battered. But the point is, if we, as it were, lose the capacity to mobilize people about the threat because we over egg it now, then it's going to be that much harder to maintain the momentum to build up the forces that we will need in 5-10 years time.
1: That's really interesting, though, because the original, before this, the intelligence assessment was that the real threat would be after the war in Ukraine is over.
0: Exactly. And look, talking to people within defence establishments, that's very much the thing. Now, there's all sorts of debate as to how long that will take. Some people will say 2 years, some people say 10 years. Me, I think a full reconstitution so that they are, you know, at the level of pre-2022 or indeed at the level that they claim they want because they've actually plans to expand their army, I think it's going to take 8 years. Doesn't mean to say they'd have to wait 8 years before they could do anything. But I mean, I think that's the kind of time frame we're looking at. And given that, anyway, again, defence build-ups take a lot of time. So in some ways, yes, we have to be doing a lot now, just simply to be ready then.
1: This week, the Kremlin specifically warned Britain of consequences over its supply of drones to Ukraine that attacked Russia. This is by no means an escalation by Ukraine's allies. They've already supplied storm shadows. What of the Russian reaction, though? You see this, and you said it on Times Radio, less of a threat, more of a sign of impotence. Why is that?
0: Well, look, it's not that Putin couldn't do things to, quote unquote, punish us for our temerity of actually supporting Ukraine with weapons that work. It is more that all of his options, frankly, come with costs to himself. Yes, I suppose there's a little bit more room for cyber attacks and the like. But basically speaking, if we're talking about real escalation, that means not launching missiles at the UK. That's off the table. But potential sabotage and similar attacks. Now, all of those, firstly, are ultimately traceable. You know, you can deny, but as we saw with Skripal and so forth, ultimately your role will be demonstrated. Secondly, it's more likely to actually aggravate the situation rather than improve it, in that I don't think for a moment that if, let's say, we saw the mysterious bombings of factories in the UK, we'd say, oh dear, we have to stop. Quite the opposite. Actually, it would create even more political imperatives to actually move forward. And the Russians have some hopes that Andy Burnham, who is clearly committed to a much more of a domestic political agenda, might be less gung-ho, might be actually more willing to see if there's room for some kind of negotiation process. So in those circumstances, I think the Russians have decided that, yes, they are going to bark a lot, but, you know, beyond baring their teeth, they're not going to try and bite. And in fact, it's interesting that if one looks at the Russian press, it has very much played this down. There's nothing like the kind of vitriol that we see in their international statements, because it's clearly it doesn't want to rev the Russian public up and create expectations that it's going to do something for then nothing to happen.
1: A report by the Center for Strategic and International Studies on Russia's subversion and sabotage campaign says the number of Russian attacks on Europe have nearly tripled, though, between 2023 and 24, and quadrupled between 2022 and 2023. And according to the think tank GlobeSec, more than half of crime and terror incidents attributed to Russia are in countries that most strongly support Ukraine. Is it mainly a strategy of deterring support for Ukraine at this moment, particularly if you also look at the kind of targets that they are targeting?
0: Yeah, it's a mix, I think, of deterrence and disruption. So on the one hand, and I must admit, I would slightly question some of those figures. The apparent dramatic increase in cases, I think in part it's about actually more cases being identified as Russian related than in the past, because we're just that much more aware of it.
1: So not an increase, but more awareness then of what's going on.
0: I mean, yes, it has increased. I don't necessarily think the curve is quite as dramatic as that. As I say, I think we're just more aware of it. And in some cases, quite frankly, we have a tendency to attribute things to Russia by default, where they might not be. So a little bit of caution about the detail, but yes, the overall trend is increased. And yes, of course, it's largely going to be in countries which are more supportive of Ukraine, because they're where you actually want to try and shift the dial of public opinion. You don't need to in countries that aren't really interested in supporting Ukraine. There is a greater risk that you actually change opinions and make people feel more hostile towards Russia. So it's an attempt to essentially speak to publics and begin to create this sense of, you thought that supporting Ukraine was essentially without cost to you. Well, think again. We can actually influence your quality of life, that it begins to become an irritant. And it's no more than an irritant. Nonetheless, people are affected by that. But also generally to try and create political disruption, to fragment the kind of political consensus around providing the continued political and above all economic support. You know, remember, Europe is basically paying 2/3 of Ukraine's bills these days. So in that context, that's why they want to basically just generally create disruption wherever they can.
1: Among those countries, Britain figures as well. I'm just wondering, interesting what you said about Andy Burnham as the new prime minister, and that because he seems so far to be fairly focused on domestic issues, that is good news for the Kremlin. Do you think that that might mean that the threat level or the interference with Britain, that we go lower down the target priority list for Russia?
0: It's a hard one to guess, because at the same time, we are also very heavily supportive of Ukraine. And also, again, one shouldn't assume that this is a sort of a campaign which is immediately and instantly responsive. You can just turn the dial and suddenly it goes down. I mean, a lot of these operations take a long time to set up. You know, if, for example, you are, to use a term from terrorism studies, grooming some local thug to, I don't know, firebomb a warehouse here or whatever. Again, that's not something you just simply put out a quick, hey, anyone want to firebomb a warehouse? We're offering some money. You know, it takes time to identify candidates, get them encouraged to do this. Often, just like when you're recruiting an intelligence asset, you start by making them do really trivial things just to get them into the habit that they do things for you and get paid for it, before they graduate to something more dramatically kinetic. So in that context, often actually it takes time to see the impact of political decisions on the operational acts. So it's really hard to tell. I suspect the answer is this is one of the reasons precisely why they're not escalating as a result of the recent news about the UK drones being provided to Ukraine. But I don't think we should assume that it's going to get any easier.
1: What more can you tell us then about the criminal networks that the Kremlin can leverage? And can you tell me a bit more about how they're organised, how they operate, and how they do actually recruit those individuals?
0: Well, the interesting thing is, look, big organised crime groups do not want to get involved in political activities. It's the same reason why, on the whole, they don't launder money for terrorists or the like. Because they have these, you know, nice, often depressingly lucrative businesses, and they know that if there's even the hint that they are associated with, you know, state-level criminality, then that brings a huge amount of additional attention and punishment down upon them. So generally, they won't get involved. What we have seen, though, is because Russian-based organized crime groups have long had a very powerful stake within the European underworld, but not on the whole committing crimes on the streets. They are, in some ways, the service providers. They don't sell a single dose of heroin on a street corner, but maybe they brought in a huge batch of processed heroin from Afghanistan, which was then sold on to the local criminals. Or they provide services like hacking and money laundering and the like, which means they have a huge array of contacts with non-Russian gangs. And that's the crucial thing. Because in some ways, what you want is actually locals or people who are at least locally based, even if not ethnically local. And we see this, you know, a lot of the attacks that have been carried out at the Russians' behest The people who are doing it are, well, actually a fair number of them have been Ukrainian refugees in the West, or else they have been locals, like the people behind the Leyton arson attack. So in some ways, what's happened is two things. You've got the Russian intelligence services using their connections with Russian organized crime in some ways to open up introductions to other smaller local gangs, the ones which are more likely to take a risk and carry out some kind of act. But also increasingly we see the internet being used, social media, the dark web and so forth, in which you can recruit people to do things without them having any idea that they're working for the Kremlin. You know, you ask for a camera to be placed here or a firebomb to be lobbed there. And you could be, you know, a criminal gang that's surveying an area with an idea to a potential sort of heist, or you could be a business rival who wants to drive someone out of business. And you're probably going to be paid in cryptocurrency or similar untraceable means. So increasingly what we're seeing for these kind of sort of gig terrorism actions, it's people who are just recruited online. They don't know who they're working for. They are just, you know, paid for carrying out an act. They're not in any way political. And from Moscow's point of view, they are pretty much disposable. You've not spent any time recruiting them, training them or anything like that. They don't know anything of use. So if it works, fine. If they get caught, you don't care.
1: And are we seeing an increase of Moscow using so-called geek terrorism? And if so, why?
0: Geek, not geek. I mean, there's...
1: I thought you said geek. Yeah, gig. Okay. Gig. All right. Sorry, I misheard. Thank you for clarifying.
0: And that was supposed from the cyber attacks. We're also talking geek. But anyway, never mind. Sorry.
1: Tell me, are we, though, seeing an increase in that? And if so, why?
0: We are, but that's because in some ways the Russians are getting better at it. I mean, remember, the way this has worked, in 2022, there was the mass expulsion of intelligence officers who were operating under diplomatic cover in embassies all across the West, not just in Europe. And that did have a shattering effect on the Russian intelligence networks there. And it takes time for them to, firstly, to try to reconstitute them. But more to the point, they were in a situation where it was clear they weren't going to be able to just simply send a whole nother bunch of intelligence officers into embassies as, you know, the second cultural attaché or whatever. So they had to think about new ways of operating. And unfortunately, as we've seen, and this is a kind of a leitmotif of the whole war, the Russians are not very good at predicting problems that are about to come their way. They are actually depressingly competent at adapting, though. And they thought about it and they thought, well, actually, OK, what we can do is outsource a lot of activity. And it's not just attacks. It's also things like, you know, there was a fascinating case of, for example, a private detective who was engaged to track a Russian emigre anti-Kremlin figure who thought that he was being engaged by a spouse who suspected an affair was going on, but was in fact actually recruited by Russian intelligence. So, you know, there's a whole variety of ways in which what they're doing is, in a way, moving a lot of their activities, intelligence activities, into remote operations. Yes, they still have spies working on the ground, intelligence officers on the ground. But, you know, for these kind of activities, they have to look sort of to recruiting people. And firstly, what they are doing, and the reason why it's getting more visible, is people who carry out more than one operation, after a certain point, the Russians feel, well, you know, we can put a bit more responsibility. We can pay this person to recruit other people within their own underworlds. But also, to be blunt, the Russians are getting better at it. You know, they try various things. Some ideas work, some don't. The ones that don't work, they discard. The ones that work, they double down on. So I think, you know, we are really seeing a new face of the kind of outsourced, deniable warfare of the 21st century.
1: That's really interesting. This week, the Ukrainian Center for Countering Disinformation reported that in 1 month, at least 12 likely Russian drones and missiles entered European airspace. The Moldovan president has confirmed that Russia deliberately sent drones into its and NATO airspace. Do you think NATO is getting the response right?
0: I think it is, because in some ways, look, I mean, several of these drones, many quite possibly, actually were accidental intrusions. You know, what happens is you send your drones, particularly if you're hitting targets close to the border, they get hit by anti-aircraft fire and be sent off course. Their guidance systems are scrambled by electronic warfare. They're just mistargeted. So that happens. And that's one of the reasons why we've also seen Ukrainian drones, after all, in NATO airspace. For the deliberate ones, I think often precisely these are actually intended as provocations. Firstly, just simply to create disruption. I mean, we had recently a case of an Italian fighter, which was as part of the joint sort of NATO air patrol over the Baltics, shooting down a drone. And probably the missile that was used to shoot down that drone cost 10 times as much as the drone cost. So, I mean, there is an element of actually sort of almost willful sabotage in that respect. But it is also an attempt to, firstly, get us worried. What the Russians are trying to do, same way as with a lot of their rhetoric, like we know every now and then when there's a hint about the use of nuclear weapons, they want to get that fragment, that segment of European populations, which is above all terrified that this will escalate into some kind of grand apocalyptic war, sufficiently scared that they begin to agitate and say, no, this is a danger, this is going to spin out of hand, that's why we need to de-escalate the whole situation. And what does that mean? That means putting pressure on Kyiv to make concessions to Russia. So there's an attempt to mobilize that part of the population, but there's also an attempt just to sort of test, can they scare us? Can they make us overreact? As is, the drones come, on the whole, if need be, we shoot them down, we track them, we show that we're not happy with it and we continue to support Ukraine, but we don't let it determine our political response.
1: And what kind of reaction would they be looking for? What overreaction serves their purposes?
0: I mean, I think that if, for example, we started to get some countries saying, oh, for example, we need to strike back when a Russian drone comes into our airspace, we need to sort of be shooting something at Russia or whatever. That's the kind of thing that could absolutely open splits within NATO, because a lot of countries will be saying, well, oh, no, that's way too far. What they want is precisely to, ironically enough, play to the hawks. They want to needle and press the hawks into going too far, because that will actually undermine the unity which is so crucial to the Western response.
1: Mark, great to talk to you. Thank you very much for your time.
0: Always a pleasure.
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3: 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Jack was diagnosed with hypertrophic cardiomyopathy, a serious but rare heart condition, and his chances of survival were believed to be just 8%. Jack's surgeon believed they could avoid a heart transplant. 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
1: Good morning. It's 6 o'clock. This is Kate Borsay and Peter Cardwell with Times Radio Breakfast.
2: Good morning. The headlines. Royal officials will review whether Prince Harry and his family require armed police protection funded by the taxpayer. And TikTok will pay $400 million to settle a US lawsuit over child privacy laws.
1: Ahead, it's reported the Peter Mandelson police investigation is close to collapse. We'll have the details. And in China, Hu Anyan is known as the Marcel Proust of delivery drivers. We'll find out why.
2: It's Saturday, the 22nd of August.
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1: First, with the very latest news, here's Rob Mullarkey.
4: Peter, thank you. Good morning. Royal officials are planning to restart a review into whether Prince Harry and his family require armed police protection that would be funded by the taxpayer. The Times has learned that a decision on their security arrangements is not expected to be made before they move back to the UK next week, although a temporary solution could be put in place. If the Royal and VIP Executive Committee decide the Sussexes require armed security, a decision will also have to be made on what level should be granted. In the meantime, Prince Harry has until next Friday to pay his share of an initial £9.5 million in legal costs relating to a failed privacy action. The Duke of Sussex and six other public figures face demands to pay a total of more than £34 million to the publisher of the Daily Mail. The judge, Mr. Justice Nicklin, dismissed all the claims that the group were victims of unlawful information gathering after an 11-week trial at the High Court in London. Paul Gilbert is a media lawyer.
5: I always felt that the claim against the Mail was one claim too many. He won against the Mirror. He'd got substantial settlements from News Corp, you know, The Sun, etc. It sort of looks like they didn't properly analyse the evidence they had. Perhaps the Mail's going to capitulate and settle. Well, they got that one seriously wrong.
4: The video app TikTok has agreed to pay $400 million to settle a case with the US government over claims it violated children's privacy laws. The Justice Department alleged TikTok and its parent company ByteDance collected large amounts of data from millions of users under the age of 13 without parental consent. 16 people are now known to have died after a Russian drone attack on a shopping centre in the Ukrainian city of Kryvyi Rih. President Zelensky said a second drone hit the building in his hometown 30 minutes after the first, targeting emergency workers. Overnight, a further two people were killed in Ukraine by Russian strikes. One person has died and two teenage boys have been seriously injured in a sword attack at a school in the Swedish town of Fagersta. An 18-year-old suspect was shot by police and has been taken into custody. The number of men living with prostate cancer in the UK has increased by approximately 100,000 since 2020. Macmillan Cancer Support says the figures show more than 68,000 men are newly diagnosed in the UK each year. That's the equivalent of one diagnosis every 8 minutes. Anthony Cunliffe is the lead medical advisor at the charity. He explains why we may have seen such an increase.
6: One is a growing population, so more people being diagnosed with cancer. I think one of the other reasons is just increased awareness of prostate cancer, partly because of campaigns to make people aware. And then in particular, regarding prostate cancer, we have seen some quite significant celebrities be diagnosed.
4: And the Premier League champions Arsenal began their title defence last night with a 3-0 win against newly promoted Coventry City. England defender Ezri Konsa was paraded to the crowd just before kick-off, hours after completing a £55 million transfer from Aston Villa. For a roundup of the news on demand, find the Times Radio News Briefing on the Times Radio app.
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2: Good morning, it's Times Radio Breakfast with Kate Borsay and Peter Cardwell, in for Rosie Wright and Callum MacDonald this weekend. Now, Harry and Meghan aren't even on British shores yet, but already the show is in town. Harry, along with other celebrities, including Sir Elton John and Elizabeth Hurley, will need to settle a failed privacy case against the Daily Mail. £9.5 million to find within 7 days, and the rest, with no limit, to be decided in due course. The show, by the way, for Meghan, could be Guy Ritchie's Cotswold romp, The Gentleman. It's been being rumoured a significant role is on the table. Quite how she'll fit into a comedy series about a duke who becomes a drugs baron, well, that's anyone's guess.
1: The Times is reporting this morning that security officials will reconsider armed protection for the royal couple. The Royal and VIP Executive Committee will restart its review into whether the Sussexes will need round-the-clock police guards when they move to the UK, with the estimated cost running into millions of pounds. Also this morning, Britain is considering imposing trade bans on Israeli settlements in the West Bank after the Foreign Secretary Ed Miliband described Israel's plans for more settler homes as an unacceptable and destructive act, in his words.
2: We'll dip into the Premier League's opener last night, and we'll tell you why Joe Root says England should be able to choose their own test venues.
1: And have you used AI for travel? The Times' Cathy Adams will take us into the new era of under-the-radar trip recommendations. Your own AI concierge and easing the headache of complicated route planners. Get in touch with your tales. Maybe you've done this yourself. Maybe it's worked. Maybe it hasn't. You can text us on 87222. Start your message with the word Times or WhatsApp us on 0333 003 2353.
2: Yeah, you can probably find that AI is intrinsically woven into our travel plans, whether we like it or not, just by
1: exactly,
2: asking
1: yeah.
2: a search engine. I've used it for a trip to the US, found it mildly useful. I think you've still got to take it with a bit of a pinch of salt.
1: I totally agree. There are so many things I've looked up using AI that just haven't quite been right. You know, things I've maybe known facts or whatever. And when it comes to travel and logistics, which I'm rubbish at, I have no sense of direction whatsoever. I'm not sure I want to put my trust in AI just quite yet. It's maybe getting there, though.
2: Yeah, I do know someone that uses AI, will just literally type in, I've got a week, where do I go?
1: Yeah.
2: I want sunshine, I want it for this budget, where do you recommend? And for that, I mean, of course, it will give you the options it wants to give you, but they absolutely swear by it. Takes all the headache out of it. I mean, how long does it take you sometimes to book a holiday? The angst over, is this the right hotel? Is it located within the right place? You know, some of that headache could be taken away. As Peter said, we love your recommendations, your experiences, when it's been brilliant or not so brilliant. Maybe you're a complete convert to it. Maybe you're still a fan of some of your travel guides, the Michelin tour guides, etc. Maybe you're a pure paper person. It is 7 minutes past six. Now, let's go to Hong Kong, where two leaders of a pro-democracy group who organised annual vigils for victims of the Tiananmen Square massacre have been found guilty of subversion. It's being seen as a test case for the territory and former British colony. Here's Richard Spencer, China correspondent for The Times, who's in Beijing. Good morning, Richard.
8: Hi, good morning.
2: Great to speak to you. Let's start with these pro-democracy group leaders then. They've been found guilty of subversion. It's a test case. Just explain why.
8: I think it's a test case because they were. There's a whole series of cases being brought at the moment against leaders of the democracy movement, both established members of what was once the Democratic Party in Hong Kong, the main opposition party in Hong Kong, which was a legal party. It was the second largest party in the legislature in Hong Kong. And since these national security laws were brought in at the demand of President Xi in China, first in 2020 and then a second one in 2024, there's been a whole series of trials of party leaders on a whole range of charges, many related to subversion. This is a particularly interesting case because these two who were leaders of a group called the Hong Kong Alliance for Democracy in China. Now, that was a group that was originally set up. It was slightly outside the normal run of Hong Kong politics because it was a group that was set up to support the student protesters in 1989. And since then, it's really been dedicated to their memory and the student protesters in Beijing and China, I should say, mainland China. It's been dedicated to their memory, and what the authorities have gone after is their slogans. They haven't formally said it's illegal to remember the victims of the Tiananmen Square massacre, but they've gone after their slogans like "End One Party Rule in China." Now that's interesting because theoretically, Hong Kong is a multi-party democracy still. It still has a legislative council. It's still supposed to be a separate system from the mainland. So in theory, its legal system, which is also separate, can interpret the law differently from the Chinese mainland. But what these judges decided yesterday was basically they had to take the mainland interpretation of the Chinese constitution and the law. And if you call for an end to one party rule, then you are effectively calling for the overthrow of the Communist Party in China and the destruction of China, if you like, as they see it. So the question was, could Hong Kong continue to really make its own laws in these key political issues? And the answer appears to be no.
2: No, because you've got to go by what's interpreted on the mainland. So effectively now, if you live in Hong Kong, you are wholeheartedly living by the laws of China.
8: Well, on these key political issues, obviously there are a lot of issues where the Hong Kong legal system is separate. It's still a separate financial jurisdiction, and that's its main use, I guess, to the mainland. But in terms of, you know, how you talk about President Xi, how you talk about the Communist Party, how you talk about one party rule in the mainland, not just, you know, in that sense, you are part of the, you know, the greater Chinese state, and there is no separation there. Mm.
2: So how is, to get into the weeds of it maybe, but I'm curious, Richard, how is calling for an end to one party rule in China, how is that, how does that breach national security laws? Because you're basically calling for democracy, aren't you? You are calling to encourage democracy.
8: Yeah, so it is slightly more complicated than that. As you say, it's a slightly weedy issue because the Chinese current constitution, the mainland Chinese constitution, doesn't say there can only be one party. Officially, there is multi-party democracy in mainland China as well. There are, in fact, a whole slew of small parties that are supposed to represent different political views in the mainland. But what they all have to do is accept the leadership of the Communist Party. The Constitution does give a place to a leading role to the Communist Party. So effectively those, I mean, as we would see it, those parties are just fictions, if you like. They're like subgroups of the ruling power, if you like, that, you know, are allowed to have marginally different opinions on, say, economic policy. But they're not in any way important. They don't contribute in any way to the running of the country. They have to accept the leadership of the party. Now, what the lawyers for these activists in Hong Kong said, well, you know, The Constitution of China says multi-party, so ending one-party rule is just, you know, what the Constitution says. Now, in China, that wouldn't wash. Everyone would say, no, what you mean by ending one-party rule is overthrowing the Communist Party and introducing Western-style democracy. And that's exactly what the judges in Hong Kong said. Yet they said, yes, you are not saying, you know, honour the Chinese constitution and honour multi-party democracy under that constitution. What you are calling for is Western-style democracy, and we cannot allow that. Now, that is additionally interesting because, of course, the basic law, which is the Hong Kong's own constitution, which was agreed by the British and Chinese that Hong Kong would be run under the basic law for 50 years from 1997, the point of the handover, it talks about universal suffrage. It says that Hong Kong should move towards universal suffrage, which most people interpreted meant for Hong Kong, with its legislature and with its elected chief executive, would mean a step towards Western-style democracy for Hong Kong. Mm. And we have obviously clearly moved away from that.
2: What do we know about these two men who've been found guilty of subversion? And there's another former party leader, Albert Ho, too, who has pled guilty to subversion. Can you give us a bit more detail on them and the prison sentence they'll be facing as well?
8: Sure. One of them's a woman, actually, the younger one, Chow Hong Tang, is a...
2: Isn't she?
8: Hang Tong is one of Hong Kong's you know brightest and best. I think that's no disrespect to the others, but she's a very bright, promising, originally young academic. She was doing a PhD at Cambridge, having also done her undergraduate degree at Cambridge, and she came back to contribute to Hong Kong as she saw it. She qualified as a barrister. She became one of the sort of most outspoken brilliant, in fact, I would say, spokespeople for the democracy movement when we saw all those protests following the gradual introduction of sort of pro-Beijing laws over the last 15 years. Lee Chuck Wan is Yan, who's the other guy. He's also a very prominent, long-standing democratic politician. Albert Ho, as you said, who is also facing sentence, he pleaded guilty. He's 75. He's had cancer. He's not in great health, so he pleaded guilty in the on the grounds that, you know, he thought the verdict was a foregone conclusion, as indeed it was, and that he could maybe get a reduced sentence. He's a former leader of the Democratic Party. He in fact was a candidate for the chief executive position under the current system, which is weighted towards pro-Beijing candidates, has been since 1997. So he's a veteran. He's a barrister as well. He's, you know, I've interviewed him. He's an extremely eloquent, intelligent, patriotic, I would say, to Hong Kong, member of the Hong Kong establishment originally, very long-standing politician, very erudite. And yes, the maximum sentence for the incitement to subversion charge that they've been found guilty of is 10 years. I think Chow and Lee will, as they're such prominent spokespeople, will, you know, get an upper range of that, you know, maybe 7, 8, even 10 years. I'd say Ho may get a reduced sentence for pleading guilty.
2: Okay, let's move on to a delightful story that you've written about a former delivery driver, Hu Anyan, who always dreamt of becoming a writer. His book, I Deliver Parcels in Beijing, is now sold across the world. It's coming out in paperback in the UK. And he's something of an emblem, really, of China's new wave of working class literature, you write. Just tell us a little bit about him and about the book. It is a great story in every sense.
8: Yeah, two very different stories about China I've written for the paper today. He's a lovely guy, this guy Hu Anyan, and I think he's quite significant, actually, not just for China but for all of us. His name is starting to be known, I think, even in Britain and across the world, certainly in China, as a result of this hit book he wrote actually in China 3 years ago now. It came out he's an extraordinary character because he left school at 19. He didn't go to university. He actually went to a vocational high school where he learned electrical machine repair. He was from a migrant workers family in southern China, grew up very poor. But he was a voluminous reader, and he did all these bit part jobs, working in factories, working on factory floors, shop sales assistant, and finally, you know, delivery driver. Never managed to hold down a job for long, but he always had this dream of being a writer, and he wrote blogs. He had a few short stories published, and his blog about, you know, his, you know, essentially everyday life of working class guys was picked up by a publisher who said, you know, please write more. And it was like it was kind of a dream come true, but it really hit a nerve. As you say, there is this kind of very popular genre of working class literature at the moment, which I have to say says something about the Chinese education system, that you know, you have extraordinarily literary people coming out of the woodwork, from factories, from villages in remote parts of China, you know, writing beautiful, modern, clear Chinese prose. I mean, according to the experts, I would not claim to be an expert on that, but also with reference to, you know, Chinese classical literary tradition, writing these extraordinary books and poetry from their delivery bicycles and shop floors. And as you say, it's hit a nerve around the world, I think, because, you know, what he's describing is he calls it the wolf culture of China, the dog-eat-dog world of trying to make a living in this extraordinarily fast-moving economy. But I think we can all recognize that that speaks across the world, you know, anybody who's seen a delivery driver, you know, cycling from place to place to take away meals or Amazon parcels, can see that there's a very atomized way of living that's developing that he describes, in which, you know, so many people are working off these marginal commissions and having to monitor the way they work by the minute and second.
2: Yeah, against a backdrop of a country, you know, booming with tech all
8: but
2: other.
8: But I didn't say that applies to all of us. You know, so many of us are engaged in this economy.
2: Both those pieces by Richard Spencer, China correspondent for The Times, are up online at thetimes.com and in the paper. Richard, great to speak to you. Thank you. Richard Spencer, who's in Beijing.
8: Thanks very much.
1: Yeah, 19 jobs in 6 cities, he writes about.
2: It's incredible.
1: Absolutely incredible, yeah. Coming up, the Donald Trump administration has intervened in the Jason Arday case. More on that in just a second. This is Kate Borsay and Peter Cardwell on Times Radio with Handelsbanken, real relationship banking. 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
1: Well, it's 21 minutes past 6. This is Times Radio Breakfast this morning with Kate Borsay and me, Peter Cardwell. And on this programme, a week ago, we brought you the news, the very sad news of the death of Jason Arday, the Cambridge professor at the centre of a plagiarism row. Those allegations were first made by another academic, Nathan Confass. He's described himself as a race realist, arguing genes play a non-trivial role in intelligence differences between racial groups. Earlier this week, Confass was suspended from his post at Ghent University in Belgium. He says he's under investigation for, to quote, discriminating against Jason Arday.
2: Now, the Donald Trump administration has got involved. The US ambassador to Belgium, Bill White, has defended Confass and condemned his suspension. Here's Katie Balls, Washington editor for The Times and The Sunday Times.
13: In the past couple of weeks, we've definitely seen the Jason Arday story getting attention in America, particularly with the sad passing of the academic. The conversation has moved away from perhaps the specific claims as to the case of Nathan Confass, the American academic who made the original plagiarism allegations against Arday. Now, he has spoken about how he's received hate mail, he has received threats as a result of doing this, and then this week he found himself suspended from the University of Ghent in Belgium as a result of some of these claims, and the university is looking at this. Now, it's not just MAGA figures looking at this, but also members of the Trump administration. So the Times has seen an email to Ghent University by Bill White, who is a Republican donor appointed by President Trump as ambassador last year, in which he asks the institution to find time to speak to him very quickly, says this is something that has to be a focus in order to work out a way to end the suspension and to ensure Nathan's continued employment at the university. Now, Confass has described himself as a race realist, and his work makes various claims that have been prized over. But he also is the person who first highlighted concerns in a Substack post last month about the work of Arday. And what the Trump administration is concerned about is that he is now being unfairly persecuted or punished for ultimately exposing the truth. And I think this feeds into this wider pattern when it comes to the Trump administration on freedom of speech concerns and what they see as the erosion of freedom of speech, the threat of censorship in Europe. Now, of course, some people are going to look at this and say, what is it to do with the Trump administration, what a university does and doesn't do? Is this something they should be getting involved with in the first place? But of course, this is an American academic, which I think is why they would argue it is an issue which involves the diplomat, the top diplomat in that country, some Trump has appointed. But also, I think that if you look at what the State Department prioritizes, says its key concerns are under President Trump, it comes back to freedom of speech. And certainly, if you look at certain MAGA shows in recent weeks, for example, the Charlie Kirk Show, which is still called the Charlie Kirk Show, even though, of course, the activist was killed last year. This was a whole discussion earlier this week where they had Kofner's on. They were talking about how he was the only one brave enough. So it's definitely captured the attention of America in a way that quite a lot of stories in the UK do not.
2: Well, that's Katie Balls, Washington editor for The Times and The Sunday Times.
1: Let's have a look at what else is happening in the news this morning. A further two people have been killed in Russian attacks in Ukraine overnight. It follows a deadly Russian double-tap drone strike on a busy mall in the city of Kyiv on Friday, which left 16 people dead and a further 9 missing. President Zelensky said the absolutely cynical and despicable, in his words, daytime attack in his hometown was carried out in two waves, with a second strike targeting emergency workers.
2: The US Supreme Court has temporarily paused a lower court order blocking construction of Donald Trump's controversial White House ballroom. The ruling was made whilst the court considers an emergency appeal from the Trump administration, but could ultimately halt the project entirely. Trump posted on social media that he's grateful for the Supreme Court's decision, saying the £300 million development is vital for national security.
1: Do you remember going off to university for the first time?
14: I'm moving out.
1: For millions, it's their first taste of life away from home, but according to new data from UCAS, more new students are choosing to stay with their parents rather than ship off to halls or shared accommodation. 81,000 UK 18-year-olds said their accepted university application said on that that they are intending to live at home this year. Just over 1 in 3 students in 2017, it was closer to 1 in 5. Many students said cost was behind their decision. The Higher Education Policy Institute saying last year students needed £61,000 over the course of a 3-year degree in order to have a minimum socially acceptable standard of living, excluding tuition fees.
2: That's a really interesting debate, Peter, actually. If you're a parent or a grandparent, or you have someone significantly close to you that's going to head to university soon, will you be gently encouraging them to live at home if you live somewhere where, you know, reasonably your child, student could get to a decent uni? In a short amount of time. I live in London. I've got a 16-year-old daughter. Do I gently persuade her that she might want to stay at home? Would I like her to leave home and experience life in a brand new city, brand new culture, lots of new experiences? Yes, I would. But I think I'd probably less want her to have that much debt.
1: Well, it's interesting coming from Northern Ireland as well, because there aren't quite enough places for people there. So if you go to Scotland, it costs one amount of money. If you go to England, it costs even more. But if you stay in Northern Ireland, it costs less. So the economics of it, and also, am I going to get a job at the end of this, is of course the decision that so many people are making.
2: Yeah, do you feel like you'll be robbing your child of vital life experience by encouraging them to stay at home, even though it'll save them and you, probably ultimately, an awful lot of money? Now, if you have no sympathy for skint students, perhaps they need a dose of this instead.
15: It's the hard knock life for us. It's the hard knock life for us. Skint students.
2: Chinese parents are paying up to £1,000 to send their children to hardship camps in an attempt to toughen them up. Oh, I love this idea. Activities include farm work, planting potatoes and corn, peeling bark, chopping wood and feeding livestock. Not your regular summer holiday. Mobile phones are confiscated and food can be withheld as punishment at the camps, where state media videos have shown kids wiping... Kids wiping away tears. While carrying bags of wood and sleeping on the floors of cramped rooms.
1: It wasn't as bad as all that, but I certainly spent quite a lot of my summers on my grandparents' farm, and they put us to work when we were kids.
2: I actually really liked that idea until the withholding food and the tears.
1: Yeah, that's not great. That's not great.
2: That's not so good.
1: No, I was certainly given lots of food by my wonderful grandmother. Now, in Moon News...

0: to implement their own aspirations for technology on the moon, the lunar clock adjustment is needed because of a phenomenon known as time dilation, described by Albert Einstein's theory of general relativity. In layman's terms, the greater a celestial body's mass, the more it curves space-time, and the slower time nearby will pass. I'm learning
1: every
0: a lot this morning.
1: Day.
0: Every day is a school day. It's only that at university.
1: You can get in touch, by the way, on children staying at home while they pursue further education. Should you promote that? Should they? Should it be about them getting out into new areas, new cities, towns, etc.? Or is it just cheaper and more practical for them to stay at home? And also, we're taking your messages on whether you've ever used AI to book travel or as part of your travel plans. Alan's been in touch to say that he used ChatGPT to plan a road trip around Georgia, North and South Carolina in the spring. It was a really good starting point. I'd wholeheartedly agree. I went to California and I had to take a trip from Santa Barbara up to Yosemite, and did I cut the shortest way?
0: Yes.
1: Shortest route, because you're going from sort of coast to inland and north, or should I take in a bit more of the coast along the way? I found it really useful for that as well. Do let us know your experiences, please. When it goes right, when it goes wrong, would you trust it? 87222, start your message with the word times. If you're texting, you can WhatsApp us 0333 003 2353.
0: Yeah, I was at Georgia a couple of years ago. It's an amazing state. It's really, really good. Late last night, some very disturbing news emerged about Larry, the Downing Street cat. To everyone's relief, it proved false. He's fine. All is well. We'll talk you through it after the headlines with Rob Mullarkey.
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3: Good morning. Royal officials are planning to restart a review into whether Prince Harry and his family require armed police protection, costing millions of pounds. The Times has learned a decision on their security arrangements is not expected to be made before they move back to the UK next week. Government officials say providing taxpayer-funded security to the Duke and Duchess of Sussex is not a foregone conclusion. Such protection was removed while Harry and Meghan were still living in the UK following their decision to step down as working royals. TikTok has agreed to pay $400 million to settle a US lawsuit in which it was accused of violating children's privacy. The Justice Department alleged TikTok and its parent company, ByteDance, collected large amounts of data from millions of children under 13 without parental consent. At least two people have been killed in Ukraine by Russian strikes overnight. Russia's defense ministry said it had launched massive strikes targeting transport infrastructure and warehouses. 16 people are now known to have died after a Russian drone attack on a shopping centre in President Zelensky's home city of Kryvyi Rih. And children under five and women who are pregnant are among those being advised not to eat runny or undercooked eggs in cafes and restaurants because of a salmonella outbreak. More than 200 cases have been reported across the UK and one person has died. The Food Standards Agency says imported eggs are thought to be behind the outbreak, although British eggs bought from supermarkets remain safe to eat. Don't forget, you can set the Times Radio News Briefing as your new service on Alexa.
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1: It is Kate Borsay, it's Peter Cardwell, it's Times Radio Breakfast. We're in for Rosie Wright and Callum McDonald. Good morning to you. Coming up on the station later today, Ed Vasey reviews the week with the Times columnist Matthew Paris and political commentator Kate Nicholson. From 10, Dame Tracy Emin joins Ed to

0: Talk about her work and latest exhibition at the Tate Modern, and Natalie Imbruglia. Remember her, Pete?
1: Certainly do.
0: Yeah. Talks about her new music and recommends some of her favourite albums, old and new. What a great guest.
1: Excellent.
0: This afternoon, Ryan Tubridy is in for Jane Mulkerins from One. He's joined by best-selling historian Simon Sebag Montefiore to discuss his new book, The Cauldron, The Making of the Modern Middle East. A fantastic author. That's very much worth tuning in for. And the therapist, Karen Doherty, takes on listeners' dilemmas. She's this week's agony aunt.
1: 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Well, it's time now for our daily morning briefing on business, sport and first politics with our political reporter, Ali Raza Manji. Good morning.
2: Morning, Peter.
1: Tell me about Peter Mandelson and this investigation, perhaps close to collapse.
2: Yeah, Scotland Yard now believe that their investigation into Lord Mandelson into these misconduct in public office charges could well collapse because the Department of Justice in America will not hand over the necessary documentation they believe which is needed to prove and make a case against him, because that ultimately they have currently have unredacted files that we've all seen. But the argument they believe is that Mandelson's lawyers can make a case against them just because of the context that these files don't exist in. So they really do want these original files and they won't get their hands on them. And it's worth noting that, you know, this charge is a difficult charge to prosecute in itself because it's never actually been convicted of anyone, has never been convicted of this charge. And the evidence they have, for example, is that Mandelson, for example, during his period as business secretary in 2010 during the Eurozone bailout, did email Jeffrey Mandelson saying it's almost complete, the Eurozone bailout of £500 billion. So there's a lot of evidence here, but it's clearly without the context and without the use of the DOJ's evidence here, it's quite difficult for them to go on and prosecute this.
1: Stephen Swinford, the political editor of The Times, also writing this morning about a war of words between the Israelis and the Foreign Office. Britain considering imposing trade bans on Israeli settlements in the West Bank. Tell us about this diplomatic row.
2: Yeah, Ed Miliband, in the last three, four days, we've had a flurry of diplomatic activity, actually, from the Prime Minister, from the Minister for the Middle East, Stephen Doherty, and then also from Ed Miliband, Foreign Secretary, all on Israel's actions on the E1 project. The E1 project is the landmass that goes between East Jerusalem and the Palestinian territories, the West Bank. And that land is considered under international law to be Palestinian territory. Now, if the Israelis are holding out and starting looking at building settlements there, that according to Ed Miliband is a breach of international law, and he is looking at these sanctions where they would essentially cut off stop trading with those territories in the settlements. However, the challenge is those settlements are still technically therefore Israeli, and how do you differentiate where the produce goes, whether it's in other parts of Tel Aviv or in these settlements?
1: Also, do they ever learn? The Guardian reporting about £400,000 of freebies already this year from MPs. We remember, of course, the spectacles and suits scandal, but people taking tickets to Harry Styles concerts, to the Chelsea Flower show. This continues, doesn't it, Ali Raza?
2: It does, doesn't it? You would have thought after the whole Lord Waheed Ali scandal, they may have turned it down and decided maybe we're not going to accept that many freebies. But no, apparently the lesson does not get learned. And here we see Annalise Midgley claiming £3,432 of hospitality for the Brit Awards, Wes Streeting at the Chelsea Flower Show, almost £2,000, Lucy Powell for Harry Styles. So it goes on and on and on. And while there had been a drop after the initial scandal where Rachel Reeves, for example, said she wouldn't take any further hospitality, in this case, the number has once again gone up. Last year, it was £300,000 taken in hospitality. This year, £400,000.
1: Tell us about Shabana Mahmood, the Home Secretary, defending the early release of Killers and Rapists. More in the Times about this today. It's really about the circumstances of what prison places were available. Just give us the latest on this.
2: Yeah, I mean, it's interesting. Siobhan moved when she came in. She had about 80 prison places left in stock, and she had to make a decision then on what they were going to do. So they did basically release people, anyone who was on a determinate sentence, which is effectively a time-limited sentence. And so they released people under that, and, you know, that included sex offenders, it included a vast variety of people, just not terrorists. And what she's saying here is in that choice, you had a dilemma, and, you know, you had to make a decision. Otherwise, the criminal justice system would have collapsed. Now, this time around, Andy Burnham has made a lot of choices where he's not to include grooming groomers and so on. But you know, as the system now is still, while it only has 1,800 places and 98% capacity, it's nowhere near the place where it was in 2024 when she came in, where they had 80 places left in the prisons, and that's the case she's making today.
1: And tell us about Andy Burnham, his attempt to woo Lord O'Neill, Jim O'Neill. That doesn't seem to have worked. Jim O'Neill would have added a huge amount of economic credibility, I'm sure, to what Andy Burnham wants to do, but he's not coming on board in number 10.
2: No, and there was a lot of excitement, it's worth saying, actually, when it was announced that Jim O'Neill and Andy Haldane, two seasoned people, and Richard Hughes, of course, formerly of the OBL, were advising Andy Burnham. There was a sense from the markets, from the businesses, that actually, okay, there are serious people involved. The fact that he hasn't yet been able to get any one of these three, and specifically Jim O'Neill, who's so passionate about the devolution project and is from Manchester himself, to join him, in some ways it is going to be difficult. And while Jim O'Neill says it's not about policy, it's just that I've got too many things going, too many irons in the fire, and it's I don't want to put my investments and so on in a blind trust, which he would be able to see what happens with those investments. But it is difficult to explain why he won't take on the job of chief economic advisor when he's so close to Andy Burnham. And my understanding is that, you know, while he has got on well with Andy Burnham and he continues to maintain his interactions, there have been slight disagreements in certain areas of policy, but also it's largely because of this fact of the blind trust.
1: Now, a sigh of relief in Westminster and indeed across the country, because Steve Back, the legendary photographer in Downing Street, had on his Twitter that Larry the Cat had sadly left us, but he hasn't. That's fake news, apparently a hack. Lots of people relieved about this, Ali Raza.
2: I'll be honest, I totally missed this yesterday. I mean, I did not realise it, and I was in a moment of shock this morning when someone said to me Larry might have died. So I was relieved to find out this was a hack. It was a mistake that was being reported online on social media, and that Larry is in fact alive. And if, you know, if we want some good news about Larry's rebirth, or what we want to call it, he has actually got a cardboard cutout now in number 10 North 2, which is on the wall, which we've been told yesterday.
1: I think someone should probably write a book about him. He's been around for quite a long time. Ali Raza, yeah, indeed. Ali Raza Manji, political reporter for Times Radio. Thank you for joining us this morning.
2: Thanks.
0: Well, let's have a look, shall we, at what you're reading on the Times Online and the Times app this morning with your digital subscription.
1: Third most read, Mandelson police investigation on brink of collapse. What Ali Raza was just telling us about there. Metropolitan police detectives believe they will need to access unredacted Epstein files, which are unlikely to be released by the US Department of Justice. It could mean the criminal investigation into whether Lord Mandelson passed on confidential information to Jeffrey Epstein cannot now go ahead.
0: In second place, the elite private club helping the super rich solve their problems. In a floating members club, ultra wealthy families gather in luxurious safe spaces to pick one another's brains. There's no grand entrance, no marble-lined dining room, but the Times has taken a look at the Global Family Office Community, GFOC, which is effectively a floating private members club, the super rich meeting in London and around the world.
1: Can I just say, presenting a show with you feels like a luxurious safe space, Kate. And yes, you've guessed it. There's more on Meghan and Harry in first place. Tina Brown's piece for the paper, first published in her Fresh Hell newsletter. Why Meghan agreed to return to the UK. The Duchess of Sussex has a new job and Harry can finally stop moping around the Montecito mansion. If you want to read any of those, then go to times.com and click subscribe.
0: The Tina Brown piece, by the way, is revelatory.
1: It's amazing.
0: It is a great read. You can hear how Meghan never wants to hear any bad news. And if a member of staff or someone in the kitchen, Tina writes, lets slip, she then goes off on one effectively and is in a foul mood, spins out of control.
1: Oh, dear.
0: Anyway, very insightful indeed. Head to thetimes.com, subscribe for those stories. It is Kate Borsett, it's Peter Cardwell, it is Times Radio Breakfast. The Premier League is back. Arsenal began their defence of the title with a thumping win over Coventry last night. TalkSport's Charlie Pritchard is with us. Something of a swagger about Arteta's men.
1: Definitely.
0: Last night. They've arrived at the start of the season pretty differently to how they were last season. They've got that confidence. Just tell us about the game, Charlie.
3: For sure. Yeah, I mean, look, you can just look at the stats. I mean, the top line is 20 shots to 4, really. I mean, it's a complete world difference. I mean, what we had last night was set up as, you know, the Premier League winners versus the Championship winners. And I think really what you've seen play out is the pure gulf in quality between those two leagues. I mean, look, Coventry can only go in. I mean, this isn't a season-defining result for Coventry. They're not going to go in and expect to win against Arsenal. I mean, they're the Premier League champions for a reason. But look, I don't think Coventry can feel hard done by or anything. Arsenal were just truly the better side, and there's a reason that they look like they're going to go back-to-back again. I mean, it's a remarkable season for Arsenal. It looks like it's going to be.
0: Yeah, and we'll be keeping tabs on Coventry. I mean, it's really hard to interpret how a newly promoted club might get on. The stats tell us that the odds are stacked against them, basically. Was there anything positive to take from Coventry's performance? Lessons learned? How do they approach this sort of really sticky beginning bit of the season, which will define so much for them, really?
3: Yeah, I mean, I think what they need to do is basically pick up points against the teams that they know they can pick up points against. Yeah. I mean, let's not look ahead and look at Manchester City and think, oh yeah, we might be able to nick a draw there. That's not going to happen. You need to be picking up 3 points against the Hulls, the Ipswiches, the people that you've already beaten down in the Championship. Those are the teams that you need to be looking at and saying, okay, right, this is where we go against. Those teams against the top six, the big six, it's just not going to happen.
0: Yeah, Frank Lampard, of course, has plenty of Premier League experience, Coventry's manager. Let's see how he gets on managing a team in the league. Let's go to the Premier League today, if we can, because, of course, it's a really exciting point in the season. Every team gets to, I guess, make an early play, make an impression, make a statement. And we've got some interesting games today. Which ones do you want to have a look at? Which ones jump out at you?
3: Well, I think Manchester United against Hull, which is the early kickoff today at 12:30. Look, you've got sort of a Manchester United club which is sort of almost reeling from itself. We're not really sure what to expect of them. They sort of were dragged kicking and screaming into third place. In the end, I mean, they played really well towards the end of the season, but we're still not really sure what Manchester United are. And I think Michael Carrick's a really interesting sort of appointment. I really like the football that he plays, and I think he's the sort of person that can bring Manchester United back from the brink. I mean, I think Manchester United fans are definitely demanding at least one trophy this season. So, I mean, look, a game against Hull isn't, again, it's a weird sort of mark setter, because, again, whether they play really well, people will always say, well, I mean, it's Hull. And Hull can play brilliantly, and people say, oh, well, you know, Manchester United. I mean, look, it's a difficult one to judge, but I think Manchester United, Hull, that's probably my pick of the day.
0: Forest versus Leeds is interesting, isn't it? Because they're two teams who performed really well last season, perhaps better than expectations, although there's a lot of chatter around how long Glasner will last at Forest.
3: Yeah, I mean, look, they've immediately lost Elliot Anderson, which is sort of the bulk of their midfield, and so much of the work comes from midfield. I mean, he was asked, I mean, how are you going to replace that? And he said, well, look, I lost Eze at Crystal Palace. I lost Elise at Crystal Palace, and then won two trophies. So look, I've been through this before. This is not going to change anything from my perspective at all. I think, yeah, you're right to pick that as an interesting one. Look, it's sort of a mid-table battle, and a lot of people are picking Forest to go down this year. I don't think that's a possibility. I think Oliver Glasner has proven himself at this level multiple times, and now has financial backing in the form of Evangelos Marinakis, which I'm sure he will take.
0: All right, well, those are the games today. Liverpool and Chelsea in action. Are they tomorrow? I'll have a little look at the fixture list. Yeah,
3: Chelsea
0: Newcastle play Liverpool and Chelsea on Monday. We're going to talk actually later on in the show. We'll be speaking to South American football expert Tim Vickery about those Argentina sanctions over their behaviour at the World Cup. So I'll let that one lie, because I'm interested to get on to the cricket and a really heavy defeat for Pakistan by England. It's the first test in that series at Headingley. We'll talk a little bit about Pakistan's performance, but also some interesting comments from Joe Root, who says, like Australia, England should be able to choose their test venues, and there's a good reason for that.
3: Yeah,
0: just expand.
3: So there's going to be no Ashes test at Headingley, which is a real shame, given it's probably our strongest venue to play at.
0: Yes, yeah, seventh consecutive win in Leeds for England,
3: and they don't. And now we don't return for a test at Headingley for now 3 years, which is a really strange one. I mean, look, Joe Root's been talking about this all week. I mean, to be honest, I'm not really sure why we're not allowed to choose our own test venues. It seems like something that, as a home nation, if you're hosting a test, you want to be playing.
0: I guess it's in the hands of the ECB, isn't it, really, rather than any say from the players. But Headingley, our most successful venue, followed by Chesterley Street. Mm-hmm. So we know the Ashes will not be at Headingley. They're not at Chesterley Street either, I don't think, from what I can remember of the fixture list. Yeah. So Joe Root's saying, yes, it would be nice to have a say, to maybe think about it along those lines. Second test at Lord's starts this Thursday. Pakistan do not look great at all. What's happening there?
3: Well, I mean, if you look at the post-match comments from their captain, we sort of laughed and said, I can't wait to give the captaincy back to Babar Azam. And you're sort of like, you've been handed this opportunity to sort of lead your country in a test match against England, which, you know, home of cricket and all that. And you sort of are sort of playing off. You've just been smashed by an innings and 103 runs. And you're sort of playing a light-hearted joke. I'm not sure the fans of Pakistan will be very happy to hear that at all. I know that if I was an England fan and I was hearing, you know, Harry Brook talk about giving the captaincy straight back to Ben Stokes or something like that, I'd be furious. Mm. You know, this is high-level sport and you want it to be played by people who are seriously taking it as seriously as possible. So I think Pakistan are in a very strange position at the moment, and I think losing that figurehead of Babar Azam really sort of, I think, has affected them more than maybe we thought would. More than it would have. Really.
0: Yeah, Pakistan thrashed by an innings and 103 runs in this series opener, as we said at Headingley. Next stop is Lords, and you've got to worry about Pakistan, really. They'll need to ring it back. They are known for their off-the-field problems more than their on-the-field performances, but that quickly needs to be addressed, I think. Should we talk about tennis very, very quickly? The US Open starts end of the month, doesn't it? No Jannik Sinner, no Jack Draper.
3: No Jack Draper again, yeah. I mean, it's been a disastrous last sort of 12 months for Jack Draper. I mean, he was in the top five last summer. Now he's ranked 143. I mean, it's just been injury after injury after injury. It's still his arm, then it's his knee. I mean, look, he was forced out of Wimbledon, what, seven months ago now? And then aside from a US Open appearance where he pulled out just after the first round, he's not really played any tennis tournaments. I mean, that's why his rankings slip so much. But we've seen this with Raducanu as well. They sort of have this brilliant bright spark right at the start and then sort of just fall away into these weird constant injuries. And I mean look, he's clearly trying to come back. I mean, he wants to play his tennis, but these injuries that are happening to British tennis stars is very strange. I honestly can't put my finger on it. We're sort of ending up backing the wildcard favourites like Arthur Ferry, which has been fantastic stories, but you know, these are the people that we should be championing, and I don't understand.
0: It needs to be about consistency,
3: exactly,
0: performance, and also fitness as well. It's a good point to make. Charlie, we'll leave it there. Thank you. Pritchard from TalkSport. Good to see you.
4: Thanks to everybody who has been sending in messages as well. Lots on the story about using AI for travel as well. Erica says, morning, I used ChatGPT to organise packing for a 17-day trip to Canada and Alaska last year. Yeah, we flew to Calgary, stayed 2 days in July with temperatures around 30 degrees. We took the Rocky Mountaineer through the Rockies over 2 days to Vancouver and then took a week's cruise to Alaska. What a holiday, my goodness, where the temperatures range from mid-20s to minus 10. The packing list was excellent, right down to suggested number of evening dresses, types of hats and outdoor gear, including hiking boots, to items suggested for hand luggage in each day. I would thoroughly recommend using ChatGPT for this kind of packing, says Erica.
0: That is something I hadn't thought about, Erica. Thank you. You can keep getting in touch. Have you used AI for travel in any way, shape or form? Good news, bad news, share it with us this morning. 0333 00032353 on the WhatsApp. You can also text us 87222. Start your message with the word Times.
4: 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We'll find out why. This is Kate Borsay and Peter Cardwell on Times Radio with Handels Banking, where banking and wealth management come with a personal touch. 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
1: It's 5 to 7. Let's get the business news, because TikTok, the social media platform, has agreed to pay $400 million to the US to end a lawsuit which alleged it violated children's privacy. Let's have the details on that one with the business journalist Ramzan Karmali. Very good morning to you.
14: Morning, Peter. How are you doing?
1: Very well, thanks. It's a huge amount of money. Tell us about this case.
14: Yeah, this is all stems from, actually, this all started in under Joe Biden, who went after TikTok. And it's an act that was brought in back in 2000. It's called the Children's Online Privacy Protection Act. And actually, a number of US states have used this law to go after social media and big tech. Google, in fact, YouTube was fined $175 million not so long ago. But this is by far the biggest law settlement that's come into play. But don't feel too sorry for the owners of TikTok, the ByteDance, privately owned company. I think the last time it was valued, it was worth over $550 billion. So $400 million may be small change for this company.
1: Certainly. We've also heard overnight, actually, about a fresh wave of US tariffs on a wide array of Canadian goods has come into effect. Last minute breakdown in trade talks. Just bring us up to date on that.
14: This is quite a surprise, because only a couple of days ago, we thought a trade deal was close. In fact, a deadline from a few days ago was extended because President Trump said that pretty much the deal was done, and this threat of 50% tariffs would go away. But actually, Mark Carney, the Canadian Prime Minister, former governor of the Bank of England here, of course, you may remember, has said actually some last-minute changes the US wants to make were unacceptable. And now there would be 50% tariffs on around $20 billion of imports. That's around 5% of the amount of trade that Canada does with the US would come in pretty much over straight away. And, it's caught us a bit by surprise, if I'm perfectly honest with you. But the biggest thing I think here is that I think the political ramifications will be a lot bigger than the economic ones. Canada and US have without doubt, I mean, not just geographically, they're close, but also their relationship has been extremely close. And this, even despite all the fighting words over tariffs over the last few years, mm-hmm. they've still remained pretty aligned, in terms of relationships. And I think this could be quite a big deal politically. Rather than economically, even though last year 72% of all Canadian goods exported went to the US.
1: Just very briefly, long-term borrowing costs in the US still on the rise, despite what Bessent, the Treasury Secretary, Scott Bessent's intervention in the bond market. We'll talk about this a little bit later on with the bond expert, Professor Mohammed Alarian. Just give us a précis of that, Ramzan, if you would.
14: Yeah, basically, what's happened here is that investors are very, very, very aware that the US is going to have to borrow a lot more money, not least for the war in the Middle East. And they're worried about the amount of actual government borrowing, not just in the US, but across the world. And the 30-year, the borrowing cost for 30 years hit is now around 5.27%. It hit 5.3% earlier in the week. Now, this really matters because this impacts not just the cost of borrowing for governments, but for companies and for individuals too. And so this is quite even though Bessent has said he would double the amount of long-term debt that the US government would buy back, yes. It's a very small amount, and it hasn't really eased investor nerves.
1: Ramzan, thank you. That's Ramzan Karmali there, the business journalist. We'll talk more indeed in the next hour to Professor Mohammed Al-Aryan, a noted expert, world expert really, on bond markets. So plenty to discuss in all of that. We'll talk about AI as well and whether it's helping you plan your holiday. So much to discuss in the next hour here on Times Radio Breakfast.
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0: Good morning, it's 7 o'clock. This is Kate Borsay and Peter Cardwell with Times Radio Breakfast.
1: Good morning. The headlines. Royal officials are planning to restart a review into whether Prince Harry and his family will get armed police protection funded by the taxpayer. And in a landmark case, TikTok has agreed to pay $400 million after being accused of violating children's privacy.
0: Ahead, we'll speak to a former Royal Protection Officer about what Meghan and Harry's security could involve. And don't cry for them, Argentina, but we'll their football team show remorse after FIFA sanctions for bad behaviour.
1: It's Saturday, the 22nd of August.
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0: First, with the very latest news, here's Rob Malarkey.
17: Case, thank you. Good morning. Government officials are planning to restart a review into whether Prince Harry and his family require armed police protection that would be funded by the taxpayer. The Times has learned a decision on their security arrangements is not expected to be made before they move back to the UK next week, although a temporary solution could be put in place. If the Royal and VIP Executive Committee decides the Sussexes require armed security, a decision will also have to be made on what level should be granted. The criminal investigation into whether Lord Mandelson passed on confidential information to Jeffrey Epstein is believed to be on the brink of collapse. For Scotland Yard to charge Mandelson with misconduct in public office, detectives believe they'll need to access unredacted Epstein files, which the US Department of Justice appears unlikely to release. Times Radio's political reporter Ali Raza Manji says the request by the Metropolitan Police for documents has so far been ignored by both the DOJ and the FBI.
2: Ultimately, they have currently have redacted files that we've all seen, but the argument they believe is that Mandelson's lawyers can make a case against them just because of the context that these files don't exist in. So they really do want these original files and they won't get their hands on them.
17: The video app TikTok has agreed to pay $400 million to settle a case with the American government over claims it violated children's privacy laws. The Justice Department alleged TikTok and its parent company, ByteDance, collected large amounts of data from millions of users under the age of 13 without parental consent. 16 people are now known to have died after a Russian drone attack on a shopping centre in the Ukrainian city of Kryvyi Rih. President Zelensky said a second drone hit the building in his hometown 30 minutes after the first, targeting emergency workers. In his latest nightly address, he described it as a cowardly and cynical attack.
18: Authorities are gathering information on everyone who may have been in that shopping centre. This is an absolute atrocity committed by the Russians. They're nothing but beasts. We will definitely respond.
17: And overnight, a further two people were killed in Ukraine by Russian strikes. One person has died and two teenage boys have been seriously wounded in a sword attack at a school in the Swedish town of Fagersta. An 18-year-old suspect was shot by police and has been taken into custody. And the Premier League champions Arsenal began their title defence last night with a 3-0 win against newly promoted Coventry City. The Arsenal manager, Mikel Arteta, said there was a lot to like about the way his players performed.
19: Very happy with the performance. And it was a lot to like right from the beginning. The team showed a great desire to go and grab the game, very dominating, really connecting with each other, really decisive in the actions, and yeah, overall I think we deserve to win the game.
17: And the England defender Ezri Konsa was paraded to the crowd before kickoff, just hours after he'd completed a £55 million transfer from Aston Villa. For a roundup of the news on demand, subscribe to the Times Radio News Briefing on any podcast platform.
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4: Well, a very good morning and welcome to Times Radio Breakfast this morning with Kate Borsay and me, Peter Cardwell. As Harry and Meghan box up their belongings and head for the airport, the Times is reporting this morning that Harry and six other public figures face a multi-million pound legal bill relating to a failed privacy action against Associated Newspapers, the publisher of the Daily Mail. Security costs for the Prince and his family are also being debated at the moment, as is the exact nature of an acting role that may or may not have been offered to Meghan. We'll speak to a former Royal Protection Officer in a moment.
0: Also, do you use AI to plan and book your summer holiday? The number of people doing so has doubled in the past year, but there are pitfalls. We'll talk about that, and the cost of debt could be reaching a tipping point, with America facing $40 trillion of debt and nearly $3 trillion here in the UK. We'll speak to the bond market expert, Professor Mohamed El Erian.
4: The Argentinian football team are facing harsh sanctions for the Falkland Islands stunt at the World Cup semi-finals against England. We'll talk about how the Great August Bunk Off is happening. Maybe you're involving yourself in it right now. And with Cabinet Minister Chris Bryant saying he's given up on correcting people who don't know the difference between less and fewer, we ask, what are your grammatical and stylistic bugbears? For me, it's people who say, I want to meet with that person. It's just, I just want to meet that person. I want to, go and meet that person.
0: You don't need the meet, do you? You don't need the meet with. I'll think of a moment, or I'll have a moment to think of mine shortly. Let's get together. Why not let's get together is a weird one, isn't it?
4: Because or when people say, please do get in touch. Please get in touch.
0: Yeah. We'll also take your opinions, your experiences. Please do get in touch. On AI travel. We'll be speaking to Cathy Adams on this show shortly. She's the Times travel features writer. And she's talked about how it's ingratiated in travel plans, even to the point where airlines are using it to help them be more efficient with routes and to avoid delays, etc., cancelled planes. Teresa's been in touch to say, I use ChatGPT to help me plan a three-week trip to China. Asked it to include but not limit to key places of interest, suggested modes of travel between each place, including a two-day river cruise, and to include 3 days of wellness at the end. Fantastic itinerary and accommodation suggestions.
4: And Kevin Birmingham also in touch. He says, my advice to backpackers and anyone else wishing to travel light is just take enough clothes for 3 or 4 days and hand wash clothes. Travelling light makes travelling a much more pleasant experience. Well, we'll see if AI can actually perhaps help
0: Kev
4: you
0: there
4: with
0: overwriting
4: that.
0: AI. Who
4: needs AI when you've got Kev? Well, in Birmingham, that's my question.
0: Do get in touch with us this morning, 87222. If you're texting, start your message with the word Times or WhatsApp us 0333 003 2353. Now it is 7 minutes past 7. Conversations are continuing about who will pay for Harry and Meghan's security as they prepare to return to the UK. It's emerged that the Royal and VIP Executive Committee, or RAVEC, are planning to review Prince Harry's claim for taxpayer-funded security. But what could their security involve, and how much would it cost? Simon Morgan is a former Royal Close Protection Officer who's worked for the most senior people in the royal family and joins us now. Welcome, Simon. Good morning.
3: Good morning, how are you?
0: Very well, thank you. How big would this security detail be for the Sussexes then?
3: I mean, that was probably the million-dollar question. You know, how big does it need to be? What is the threat and risk that they face? I mean, when you're putting a protection team together, you start with one and then you build it out accordingly. That's both in terms of the risk that they face, what is going on there and then, where are they going? Because there may be different geographical differences that you have to implement. So, yes, you know, you start with one and you build it out from there. But certainly you're looking at 4 protected principles that may require a team, whether that is a official police protection team or indeed their own private security team.
0: Yeah, so a family of 4 is what you reference, 2 children. Of course, they will both go to school for a period of the day or a period of time, and then Meghan and Harry as well. And what's interesting is there's no indication from them whatsoever that they'll be doing any royal engagements. So this will just simply be to keep them safe in everyday life. And for Meghan, we understand that could mean being on a film set or a TV film set. For Harry, that could be doing charitable work. Will that provide complexity to the security detail that usually with the royal family, you know what you're getting to a certain extent because a significant part of the year is taken up with royal engagements, which, you know, generally tend to follow the same security plan?
3: Yeah, very much so. It's an extremely complex environment. However, if we're using a play on words and taking them out of being members of the royal family and looking at them as being high net worth people now who go about normal everyday lives, whatever that may look like, then yes, that is extremely complex because they will be doing a variety of different things. To a certain extent, some of it may be in the public domain and some of it may be put in advance in the public domain. Certainly when you're working with the royal family, the royal calendar is very much out in the public domain, and therefore anybody that wishes to do you harm has a degree of time to work towards the event that you're going to actually attend. But yes, if you look at them as high net worth individuals, then they will be doing certain things, and you have to put in a security process around that to allow them to go about their ordinary everyday lives, which includes, you know, potentially that school run, taking the children to school. You know, certainly that first day at school is going to be very much an anxious situation as parents, but it's going to be extremely anxious for the security team and everybody else involved, because, you know, that is certainly going to be a high-profile media event.
0: Have you ever worked with a high-profile figure or family who've used a combination of private security and taxpayer-funded police security?
3: No, to be honest with you, because normally it's quite a clear set of guidelines. Certainly when you have the taxpayer-funded, the official side of things, that very much takes primacy, and there's normally specific reasons for that, whether that's based on threat and risk, and it's decided that an official police protection team is needed, or indeed those individuals sit on the international protected persons list. Whilst it's called a list, it's actually a framework in which people can work towards in protection of that office that that individual holds. And that is a UN piece of legislation that is valid throughout the world. So it gives people who are providing protection a criteria in which to work to when those individuals from different countries come into their country. So a hybrid model, I can't really think of one that certainly operationally exists. There is something that you could most probably work towards within the background whereby you're looking at dialing into that intelligence framework, that official intelligence framework, that will give you actionable intelligence to allow you to go and deliver your operational protection plan.
0: And then it's just presumably how much of that is shared. If they do, I mean, whilst they've been in America, they've used a private security firm. If the Royal and VIP Executive Committee decide that they will get some protection, but not around the clock, or it'll have to be a hybrid model between private and publicly funded, how are those two teams going to work together? What information is going to be shared between that which is taxpayer funded and probably able to tap into a higher degree of intelligence than those guards who are privately funded and may go about things in a slightly different way, perhaps? I don't know. Perhaps I'm over-exaggerating that, Simon.
3: Yes. I mean, you know, ultimately, if a decision is taken that the Sussexes have official police-funded protection, then that's because of a duty of care. That's because of the threat and risk is so great that they have to have police officers who carry firearms. You know, that's the simple basics of it. If you're going to go down a hybrid route, as you kind of suggested, then yes, there will be an element of primacy in it, and maybe something that is looked at whilst in an official capacity, and that official, in inverted commas, could be transponded to outside in the public domain.
0: Yeah.
3: That, you know, they feel they may need something that's greater than their, you know, established private security detail that they currently have.
0: Yeah, I mean, there's the argument. The reason why RAVEC have taken so long before reconsidering Harry and Meghan's case, because it has been up for review, that was granted by the Home Secretary last year, I think it was, or earlier this year. The reason why that's not started, you know, even before the decision to come back to the UK, was because RAVEC's been busy dealing with so many former living prime ministers. We have a huge number of those at the moment. So they've had other demands really to think about as a priority over the Duke and Duchess of Sussex. So that's interesting as well, isn't it? Whether other constraints on RAVEC are going to come into this.
3: Absolutely. You know, Ravik are the committee that decide, you know, who gets protection, and then the Metropolitan Police in their role, or RASP, which is the dedicated department that deals with dignitary protection, royal and specialist protection. There is only a finite number of protection officers. And certainly, you know, yes, there are now a lot of former prime ministers that we have to look at. You know, I think we're running at 9 at the moment, I think, off the top of my head, with Mr. Burnham deciding that there is going to be a number 10 north. That has, you know, split those protection details. That has put a certain degree of responsibility on Greater Manchester Police, who as a police service are set up slightly different with armed policing in relation to what resources they have available compared to the Metropolitan Police Service. And again, you know, this could be a scenario if the Sussexes choose to live outside of London.
0: Yeah, and
3: you know, which home county they go to is, some are more geared up to dealing with having royal residences, such as Gloucestershire, as opposed to others aren't, such as Wiltshire, for argument's sake.
0: Essex, I was going to chime in with,
3: yeah,
0: but they would presumably
3: all the others
0: into London resources. I mean, much lies in the hands of RAVA, the Royal and VIP Executive Committee, but you can foresee a scandal if, for example, the Duke and Duchess of Sussex are offered less security than Liz Truss as our former Prime Minister over a very limited number of days. There's going to be comparisons made. And as to the cost, a former Cabinet Minister has been speaking to the press and said the cost of providing round-the-clock protection for a family of four would be between £3 and £5 million a year. So it's a sizeable amount of money here. Who ultimately makes the decision? If we're to go through the process, could you explain that to us, Simon?
3: Okay, so when RAVIC sit, it is chaired by a senior civil servant, and there are various other invested parties that sit around the table. That will include the police service, the intelligence community, the royal household sit throughout. The cabinet office will also kind of sit at that table as well. I think from RAVIC's perspective, they're damned if they do, they're damned if they don't. If they give protection, official police protection, then there will be elements that are saying that, well, the Sussexes form no official role, therefore why should they get official police protection? And if they don't give it and then something happens to the Sussexes, then they're damned because of that decision that was taken. So I think it's very difficult. But, you know, I think that review that you referred to should have taken place in March. You're absolutely right. There's been lots of other things going on since then. And I think let's be truthful, in reality, they were going to look at it from a Sussex's perspective on a case-by-case basis when they came into the UK. And certainly whilst they were remaining in America, then I suppose it was something that just got slightly pushed further down the desk. But now they're coming back, you know, and certainly if you believe the media articles, the King was only informed of that of Sunday, and therefore no doubt RAVIC got very quick wind of that, you know, sometime on Sunday or certainly on Monday morning when they came back to their desk.
0: Okay.
3: You know, certainly have had the week of trying to look at it.
0: Yeah.
3: So now,
0: all right,
3: that review's taking place.
0: Yeah, now top of the agenda for them, you'd have thought. Thank you for being with us. Really interesting. Simon Morgan, a former Royal Close Protection Officer. Good to speak to you.
4: I just learned so much from that interview. I actually worked with the Royalty and Specialist Protection Officers when I worked with, I was a former Special Advisor, worked with a Home Secretary and two Northern Ireland Secretaries. They do an amazing job, and literally, you know, if you're protected by those people, you can't go out for a pint of milk without them coming with you. It's strange going for a haircut, you know.
0: Yeah.
4: I remember one of my bosses went to Chessington World of Adventures and they went on the rides with them as well, which is
0: a man is in good shades.
4: Yeah, exactly.
0: Sitting on a large ladybug as
4: exactly.
0: It travels around the carousel.
4: Well, speaking of travel destinations, let's return to the subject that has most exercised you this morning, using AI to plan your holiday. The number of people doing that has doubled in the last year, according to the Association of British Travel Agents. Obviously, the AI platforms will throw up loads of trips and shortcuts. But hold on, is there a catch? Let's ask Cathy Adams, travel news features editor at The Times and Sunday Times. And if you haven't read Cathy's article just yet, it is still a wee bit early. Really, really interesting in all of this. I wonder if you could tell us, Cathy, a little bit about this Argentinian family who are in a very interesting village in rural Wales.
6: Yeah, and hi, good morning. I'm
4: good morning.
6: Absolutely not going to try and pronounce that. That would be quite embarrassing.
4: I was hoping you would, so I wouldn't have to. Yeah.
6: No,
4: that was the plan.
6: we can just refer to it as a small village in rural Paris, I think. So my colleague Hugh, he knows a lot about AI. He's our audience editor on travel. And just by chance, he was visiting this place in rural Wales with some friends. His family are actually from there. So it's a very, you know, it's a small place. I've never heard of it. He tells me that no one could actually point to it on a map, you know, if you weren't from that particular area. He was there in a pub having drinks, and lo and behold, who does he bump into? A family from Argentina who wanted, I think probably on another travel trend, wanted something very, very cool. So decided to fly into the UK and then go through Wales, but had plugged into ChatGPT, I want to go from London to Liverpool, and I want to go to some sort of under the radar spots. And it had taken them into rural Wales. You know, it's quite unusual. I think probably that isn't the most direct route. And, you know, why on earth would you want to go into rural Wales anyway? So he is in this particular pub, bumping into this family, and they say that, yeah, they found it on ChatGPT. This, I think, is sort of indicative of really what people are doing. So people are asking language models, you know, where should I go? Give me some under the radar spots. And actually, it's from what I've read this week and sort of while investigating this story, it's actually a good thing for what we might call over tourism, global swarming, you know, where we have influencers and we have TripAdvisor sort of giving us that number one spot. I mean, there have been a couple of examples I've read that in Rome, for example, you know, there are a couple of great pizzerias that are recommended on TripAdvisor. Influencers always go to one or two. But then if you ask ChatGPT, it will scour the entire internet and therefore serve you up different, you know, options every single time. I mean, often, as we all know, to the same query, you can put the same query in and then get a different answer every time.
1: And on that note, Kathy, on that note, does it sometimes go wrong? Can people be led down paths travel-wise and sometimes, you know, time and money involved where things are perhaps not exactly what they wanted through AI?
6: Oh, absolutely. I mean, one of, you know, the big contradictions is Georgia and Georgia. So some language models
1: slight difference.
6: Set that one out. Very big difference. You know, I mean, the old joke used to be that if you bought a ticket for Birmingham, Alabama, and it actually wanted to go to Birmingham in the UK. But these are things that language models are still getting their head around. But yeah, that is a big one. You know, I've tried to use it for a trip in China. And you were mentioning, you know, at the top of this about someone that's used it to plan their trip into China. China is one of those places that is very complicated, and, you know, lots of sort of states, regions, cities are named very, very similar things. So that's where the, you know, confusion can come from. I think what I would say, though, is whatever you look up on ChatGPT, on Gemini, whatever your language model is, do double check it, double, triple check it. Obviously, it's great to kind of root out, you know, information that you might not be able to find anywhere else or to give you a great suggestion. But always do check that it makes sense in real life.
1: Mm. What about guidebooks? What about travel agents? Are they going to be put out of business, do you think?
6: Well, I've had some interesting conversations here. Sorry, just making it not quite so sunny on my face. I had some quite interesting conversations over the past week or so. And basically, travel agencies say no. People are still using, you know, travel agents. And data from the Advantage Travel Partnership, they look after independent UK travel agents. They say that actually they've seen so far this year a high proportion of people that have never used a travel agent before come to them. You know, a younger generation that we might not assume would be first in line to use a travel agent. That's quite interesting because you might assume that, you know, the younger generation, Gen Z, etc., will just be natural digital natives and go straight to AI. But no, people are absolutely still using travel agents. Obviously, we're talking about this in a year. It's been a very difficult year for travel. So we've had the Iran war. You know, we've had the entry exit system. I could go on to various other chaotic things. This does happen every summer, as we know, travel chaos. But yeah, it's definitely been, you know, travel agents have not seen a dip, I would say. And there are added protections as well for using a travel agent. You know, if anything goes wrong, they have to sort you out. So no, I think we're still in the kind of nascent stages of people actually booking with AI. I did try this week just to use one of these new tools, Priceline. Penny, which is run by Priceline. And a lot of the big tour operators have them. They are brilliant for rooting out information, but actually I'm of that generation where I still find it a little bit difficult to actually press book on something, you know, where I haven't necessarily had any human interaction or at least dealt with what I would consider a well-established booking platform. So, yeah, I think we're maybe a little bit of a way off before people actually book with these tools.
1: Cathy, there's so much more in your article as well, particularly about different cruise lines and airlines and how they're using it. I love the bit about cruise liners trying to estimate, using AI to estimate how much buffet food would be needed. Cathy Adams there, travel news features editor at The Times and Sunday Times. You can read her article online at thetimes.com or indeed in the paper today. Really, really interesting stuff. And lots of people getting in touch about it. We'll come to your messages very soon.
0: Yes. We'll read some of those out. Very interesting indeed. Keep them coming in. 0333 003 2353. Because we're also asking about language that is surplus and bugbears, less and fewer, I'm now finding myself watching everything I say, Peter, to the point where I'm almost silencing myself.
1: Don't silence yourself. No one silences Kate Borsay.
0: Regardless.
1: Keep going.
0: Commit the errors and then let people text in about it afterwards.
1: Good.
0: This is the usually verbose Peter Cardwell and Kate Borsay. It's Times Radio Breakfast. Coming up, we'll head to Argentina. We'll talk about the reaction to those sanctions after their behaviour at the World Cup. This is Times Radio Breakfast with Handelsbanken and Real Relationship Banking. 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
0: It is 7:25. It's Kate Borsay, Peter Cardwell. It's Times Radio Breakfast. You know that word, Schadenfreude? The feeling of pleasure when something unfortunate happens to someone else?
22: Don't cry for me, Argentina. The truth is I never...
0: If you think that's harsh...
1: Brutal.
0: Just wait until you hear from our next guest. Few England fans shed too many tears at the news that Argentina's football team have been severely rapped over the knuckles for their conduct at the World Cup. Four players were banned for a total of 21 matches, mainly for disorder after the final with Spain. And the Argentine FA have been fined $300,000 for various incidents, including, of course, the team's antics with a banner about the Falkland Islands. Here's Tim Vickery, a football journalist based in South America.
23: Three of the Argentine players have suffered sanctions. The strongest sanction is to the central midfielder, Leandro Paredes, who's picked up a 10-game ban. The right-back, Nahuel Molina, has picked up a 7-game ban, and the midfielder, Thiago Almada, 1 game. There's also a 3-game ban for one of the members of the coaching staff, the former centre-back, Roberto Ayala. Plus a fine of some £235,000 to the Argentine FA. And also, Argentina's next home game will be played with a reduced stadium capacity, with only 50% of the stadium full. The sentence is for 2 matches, but the second one at the moment has been suspended. So FIFA have come down pretty hard here on Argentina.
0: They certainly have. I was thinking about other comparisons this morning. Luis Suarez and his 9-match ban, but a 4-month total ban for biting Chiellini in the 2014 World Cup. I was there, so I should remember that one. The Zidane headbutt in 2006 as well, just a 3-match ban. Other examples. Do you think FIFA have come down hard on Argentina on purpose because of the overall, I mean, we should reflect, shouldn't we, that this isn't just about the scenes at the final whistle against Spain in the final. This also reflects Argentina's behaviour and their crowd's behaviour, offensive chants, racist chants throughout the World Cup. This is a real rap on the knuckles.
23: Yes, I think the hardest sanction refers to the scenes at the end of the World Cup final. Because FIFA's disciplinary committee clearly wounded by the fact that this is the showpiece occasion of world football with an audience of billions and billions, and slightly tainted there by the scenes at the end of the game. That's why the hardest sanction there has come down on the players, especially Leandro Paredes, who at the age of 32 possibly doesn't have any international football left in him anyway. So it's more of perhaps a symbolic sanction than anything else. So this has clearly enraged FIFA most, I think, the antics at the end of the final, where you've got such a huge audience watching. The fine is, by the standards of the amount of money earned by Argentina during the World Cup, it's relatively small. But it does reinforce a point, and I think it's an important point, and a wise point by FIFA, which is the need to clamp down on political demonstrations, to not use sporting events to make political demonstrations. What FIFA are making no comment whatsoever about the rights and wrongs of the war in the South Atlantic and the ownership of the Falklands

0: onto the pitch to celebrate, to give some context to that ban. Has there been any, well, in fact, I'm going to ask whether that behaviour is saluted or derided in Argentina when you think about the passion of the country. Has either of those players received any condemnation nationally for their behaviour?
1: No, not really. And here we are drawn into a debate about football being a universal language, which we speak with different accents. It's interesting because this behaviour, which has been found worthy, I think rightly so, of punishment, it seems to work the British more than anyone else. Really does. And a similar thing happened with Paraguay. I don't know if you remember the game where Paraguay lost to France, and that they went through a number of antics during the course of that game. And I found myself, because I do a lot of media over here in Portuguese, I found myself caught in what I ludicrously call my career, the most severe cultural crossfire. Because in trying to explain the behaviour, because it really is as if they're defending their nations from military invasion. It really is.
0: Well, that's Tim Vickery, a football journalist based in South America, with some fascinating insights there on the punishment received in Argentina and how Argentinians perceive it. Coming up next on Times Radio Breakfast, we'll be discussing the US economy, the tussle between the Fed and the Treasury and all the personnel involved. That's on the way after the news headlines with Rob Malarkey.
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3: Good morning. Government officials are planning to restart a review into whether Prince Harry and his family require armed police protection, costing millions of pounds. The Times has learned a decision on their security arrangements isn't expected to be made before they move back to the UK next week. Taxpayer-funded security to the Duke and Duchess of Sussex was removed while they were still living in the UK. Simon Morgan is a former Royal Close Protection Officer. He says the situation is complicated by their status as non-working royals and a relatively flexible calendar.
4: That is extremely complex because they will be doing a variety of different things. To a certain extent, some of it may be in the public domain. Certainly when you're working with the royal family, the royal calendar is very much out in the public domain. And therefore, anybody that wishes to do you harm has a degree of time to work towards the event that you're going to actually attend.
3: The criminal investigation into whether Lord Mandelson passed on confidential information to Jeffrey Epstein is believed to be on the brink of collapse. Scotland Yard detectives believe they will need to access unredacted Epstein files, which the US Department of Justice appears unlikely to release. TikTok has agreed to pay $400 million to settle a US lawsuit in which it was accused of violating children's privacy. The Justice Department alleged TikTok and its parent company ByteDance collected large amounts of data from millions of children under the age of 13 without the consent of their parents. And the number of men living with prostate cancer in the UK has increased by approximately 100,000 since the start of the decade. Macmillan Cancer Support says the figures show more than 68,000 men are newly diagnosed in the UK each year. Don't forget, you can set the Times Radio news briefing as your flash briefing on Alexa.
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11: is 25 to 8, and a lovely message from Matt, who's WhatsApped in. He says, "Wow, you have really helped me. My wife has motor neurone disease. She is in a wheelchair. In October, we are on a cruise, Spain, Portugal, and the Canaries. The cruise line has absolutely no accessible tours. I never thought of you.

0: using AI, but thanks to your feature, I now have a complete itinerary for every port. So easy, and even come up with contacts and independent accessible tours. What a game saver. Isn't that lovely?
1: Yeah, it's Kate Bolsey, it's Peter Carwell. We're talking about AI and how it's helped you book travel. It's even helping airlines. I find this fascinating on a commercial level, how it's helping airlines avoid cancelled and delayed flights. It's basically making the air traffic control issue and the issue of having enough berths at airports, all of that much more efficient, which is only going to be a good thing, isn't it, for passengers. On the other side, Suzanne's been in touch and said, booking a holiday is supposed to be simple. Who has time to sift through all the extra charges, etc., when booking flights and accommodation and itineraries? I just want to walk into a travel agent, tell them what I want, and get them to do the work. That's the start of my holiday, getting someone else to do the boring stuff. And using ChatGPT is not a substitute for real-life experience, even if it is trawling billions of experimental comments online to give you an answer. I suppose that's, I don't use high street travel agents, A, because I always feel like they're going to charge me a little bit more for that service, and I'd just rather get kind of as sort of financially prudent a holiday as possible. But also because, you know, does your average travel agent have intense knowledge of all the different places where you want to go? They've probably travelled more than most, but you can't expect that travel agent to have intense knowledge of every single region of South America. And so are you really getting that much more for your money?
0: But then how to book stuff as well. I mean, it is a skill, but I know exactly what you mean. And some really interesting messages. Keep them coming in, certainly 0333 003 2353. And Matt, I hope you and your wife have an absolutely lovely and I'm sure very well-deserved cruise as well. We're talking about spending money. Well, it's a small matter of $40 trillion that the United States is in debt. There's a plan by Scott Bessent, the Treasury Secretary, to shrink the nation's debt. He has argued that the US government could effectively grow its way out of its debt burden, but can it? One person who knows this back to front is Mohammed Al-Aryan, Professor Mohammed Al-Aryan, who is a world expert on the bonds markets. He's Chief Economic Advisor at Allianz, and he's with the Wharton School as well. Mohammed, you're very welcome to the programme, and thank you for joining us this morning. I've interviewed you before, and what you do is you know it back to front, but you also can explain it to people like me, so who are not economic experts by any stretch of the imagination. I just wonder if you could take us inside this Fed versus the Treasury argument, essentially, in America. They seem to be at odds when it comes to what to do about the markets and how to deal with that mountain of debt.
2: And good morning, Peter, and thank you for your kind words. Let me start with why this matters. What happened in the US when it comes to the bond market doesn't stay in the US. Already we felt it in the UK because our own interest rates went up because of what's happening in the US. So what is happening in the US? On the one hand, you have the reality of a very large debt burden, $40 trillion. The number I prefer is the doubling in just 10 years. And this year alone, the US government's paying 15% more in interest payments than last year. So imagine your budget at home, suddenly you're paying 15% more on your mortgage and on any loans you have. That's quite a hit. So what does the US government want to do? It wants to lower interest rates, and they intervened and they said they would intervene in markets to lower it. On the other side, you have the Federal Reserve. The Federal Reserve has one of its dual objectives, lower inflation. And there's a lot of pressure on the Federal Reserve to increase interest rates. So on the one hand, the government wants to reduce interest rates. On the other hand, the central bank wants to increase interest rates. And if this continues, it will result in quite a bit of conflict as the year goes on.
0: And it seems to be a contradictory policy mix as well, as you explained there. The Fed trying to do less to guide financial markets, the Treasury showing a greater willingness to intervene. Just talk about the real world effects here, because it seems certainly that people who want to borrow to invest lots of money, perhaps big AI companies, for example, they may be doing all right out of this. But then, of course, when it comes to the consumer, you mentioned mortgages there as a comparison. Certainly, if interest rates go up, that is not helpful to the man on Main Street, as you have written about.
2: Yes, absolutely. And it relates to your previous conversation. The US is in the midst of an innovation revolution, if you like, that promises higher productivity, higher growth. It is led by artificial intelligence. For the reasons that you discussed earlier, it's allowing people to do more things. And there's, I think, well-placed hope that it's going to be even better. But it's not just AI. There's life sciences, there's robotics, there's quantum. There's a whole series of innovation that allow people like me to really expect higher growth in the future. Now, that helps enormously. But you've got to fund all this investment. You've got to finance it. And these hyperscalers, these companies that are leading these innovations, are borrowing very heavily. This year alone, they're borrowing $800 billion. That's four times more than last year. So that's put pressures on interest rates. Who gets hurt? The average household. Why? Because if they have to refinance their mortgages, they're paying higher rates. If they have car loans, as many Americans do, it's more expensive. And their credit card balances, and as you know, a good portion of the American population have revolving credit on their credit card balances, they pay more. So this is the tug of war that's going on right now. The promise of innovation, but it has to be financed, and it's a burden on households that then translates internationally.
0: What has been the reaction then from the markets to what Scott Bessent has been saying there? And do you think that's a positive or negative thing? Just talk us through your thoughts on that.
2: So I think it was best captured by someone who said, to use the American words, it's a Band-Aid on a bullet hole. So does it provide short-term relief? Yes. How long did that relief last? A day. And fundamentally, the market is telling the Secretary of the Treasury, look, these measures that you announced, this market intervention, may work in the short term, but it's not a solution over the long term. And the message that the U.S. administration is getting is the same message that the anti-Burnham government is getting. We need higher growth, and we need some sort of fiscal reform.
0: Speaking of that growth here in the United Kingdom, because you've mentioned that there, the UK economy is running $2 billion above forecasts from the Office of Budgetary Responsibility, the level of debt edging towards $3 trillion. I just wonder, we've heard a succession of prime ministers and chancellors talking about the need for growth. I think everybody probably agrees that is going to happen. But Andy Burnham's approach to this certainly seems to be to take growth away from the Treasury, put it into Number 10 North, his satellite office. Do you think that will work? Does it really matter what the Burnham administration will do, where civil servants are, which part of government they're part of when it comes to growth?
2: You know, Peter, institutions matter. And it's important that whatever institution is responsible for economic growth focuses on it. Now, there's a view in the UK that the Treasury is a fiscal institution. Fiscal comes first. And there's a view that economic policy gets reduced to just the budget. How do we make the books balanced? That's important. It's necessary, but it's not sufficient. So the notion of making growth a broader responsibility, I think it's the right one. The UK is focused on two engines of growth. One is regionalization. Have more than just the South driving economic growth. And I think that's the right focus. The other one has to be innovation. The UK has incredible things happening at the startup level, but it doesn't scale up. And that is a real challenge. And I think this government understands this. And we're going to see not just the focus on regionalization, we're also going to see a focus on scale up of innovation that can lead productivity and growth.
0: Do you feel this scale-up is actually possible, given that so many small businesses, startups, lots of the SMEs that are the real backbone of the UK economy are saying all sorts of things about regulation, about employment rights, about things like national insurance rises and so on? I just wonder how pro-business you feel this particular government is.
2: So it's early days. I think this government understands that growth is the solution. It also understands that it inherited a difficult situation. You just cited the July budget numbers, and it was a surprise. A borrowing of $1.6 billion when the expectation was a surplus. And if you look at what the problem is, it's not taxes, they're growing. The tax collection are at record levels, it is expenditure that is the problem. So I think there's an understanding of what's needed, but there's also a realization that the initial conditions, as economists call it, what you inherit is difficult. I think it's feasible to deal with it, but you've got to have this focus on growth, on innovation, and unleashing what is special about the UK.
0: I know you served as chairman of President Obama's Global Development Council for 5 years. I just wonder what lessons came out of that, do you think, specifically when it comes to the US economy now and perhaps for the UK economy too?
2: So that council was focused really on the US relationship with other countries, and in particular, the developing world. And the lesson there is the same lesson for a UK company, which is you can't be a good house if your neighborhood is a problem. And that as much as we focus on our own company, our own country, we got to keep an eye also on the environment, the neighborhood, because that spills over back to us. And the message for all companies is really care about civic responsibility and corporate responsibility, because ultimately a good house needs a good neighborhood.
0: Professor El-Erian, Mohamed El-Erian, thank you very much for making it so clear and very interesting in terms of what's happening with the UK's debt crisis. Well, maybe it's not a crisis, but certainly quite a lot of debt, and certainly what's happening in the US as well, and Scott Bessent, the Treasury Secretary, and his big announcement on Wednesday there. Very much enjoyed speaking to you here on Times Radio Breakfast.
2: Thank you.
1: Great interview there. We'll be picking up very shortly with a discussion over, well, money again, this time the legal bill facing Prince Harry, the Duke of Sussex, Sir Elton John, Liz Hurley, Baroness Lawrence and others because of their failed claim against the Daily Mail. That'll come up here on the show. So I've lost my words this morning. That's to come here on Times Radio Breakfast. Peter Cardwell, it's Kate Borsay with you. This show, of course, brought to you with Handelsbanken, where banking and wealth management come with a personal touch. 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
1: Let's take a little look at what is happening this morning elsewhere. The US Supreme Court has temporarily paused a lower court order for blocking construction of Donald Trump's controversial White House ballroom. The ruling was made whilst the court considers an emergency appeal from the Trump administration, but could ultimately halt the project entirely. Trump posted on social media that he's grateful for the Supreme Court's decision, saying the £300 million development is vital for national security.
0: And as his future as FIFA president hangs in the balance, Gianni Infantino has been forced to make a comment about the ongoing criticism surrounding his leadership. Well, sort of. Sky News' James Matthews tracked down the embattled football boss to an address in the Dominican Republic, deciding to turn up at his doorstep. And this is how the encounter between the two follically challenged men went.
8: Have you betrayed the game of football, sir? Why won't you resign?
9: Thank you so much.
8: Why won't you resign?
9: Thank you so much.
8: Fans, FIFA associations want you to step down. So why won't you?
9: Sorry.
8: Have you betrayed the trust of FIFA, sir?
9: I see you at the hairdresser.
0: Brutal.
1: The Battle of the Bold, I'll call that.
0: I see you in there.
1: Social media giant TikTok has agreed to a fine of nearly £300 million to settle a lawsuit alleging its platform violated children's privacy. The case relates back to allegations from the previous Biden administration that TikTok's parent company, ByteDance, collected vast amounts of data on millions of users under the age of 13. Children and parents are better protected today than they were when this case began, the Assistant Attorney General Brett Shumate said.
0: More and more high-achieving A-level students are shunning the country's top universities in favour of taking up apprenticeship places. 9 specialist maths sixth forms have opened in the last decade. 2 more are in the pipeline. All have the highest grades of any state sixth form in their region in last year's A-level results. Whilst offers to study maths and engineering at Oxford and Cambridge have come flooding in, many of the brightest stars have chosen to join Dyson, Rolls-Royce and BAE, amongst others, who offer apprenticeships and sponsored degrees.
1: Those degrees, by the way, are like gold dust.
0: Yes, they are.
1: I'm entirely unsurprised that that these maths geniuses are going for them. Now, will the congregation rise? You might think that when people of faith gather to worship, those attending would be on their best behaviour, but apparently not. The Performers' Union Equity has been forced to draw up a code of conduct for liturgical singers. After a number of complaints ranging from unpaid cancelled work and late payments being held in cold rooms between sets, bullying and alcohol between services, leading to poor behaviour from engagers. The union's also calling on places of worship who are asking singers... The union's also calling on places of worship who are being asked to pay singers more for performances at weddings and commercial events. An Equity spokeswoman said alcohol is considered an issue across the industry, causing poor behaviour. Singers report frequent and widespread lunchtime consumption of alcohol by management, leading to them speaking incredibly rudely to singers while under the influence of alcohol. That is not a story I expected to read.
0: No, it's a very, very strange story, my goodness. And yes, there are liturgical singers. Is a real skill.
1: Yes, absolutely. But who'd have thought?
0: They're treated so badly.
1: Misdemeanors, yeah, and poor treatment. That was a look at what's happening elsewhere in the news today. Let's return to our current agenda on the show, though. It's 7:52. Prince Harry has just 7 days to pay his share of an initial £9.5 million in legal costs for his failed privacy case. Harry and other celebrities, including Sir Elton John and Elizabeth Hurley, face demands to pay a total of £34.4 million by the publisher of the Daily Mail. To help us understand the process, let's speak to Colin Campbell, who is a consultant at cost lawyers Kane Knight and a former costs judge at the Royal Courts of Justice. Good morning to you, Colin.
9: Good morning, Kate.
1: This centres around an indemnity ruling given by the judge. Just explain what that is and what that means.
9: The normal way that costs are dealt with at the end of the case is that the winner receives the costs from a loser, as here. But there are two bases, standard and indemnity basis. Indemnity is much more generous, and that is what the newspaper has achieved.
1: Okay, so the Daily Mail, the publishers of the Daily Mail, had said that they've incurred £4.4 million worth of legal fees. That's what they had asked for, or that's what they'd... the invoice that they put across the counter, as it were. But the judge in this case is saying, actually, the Duke of Sussex and all those involved, his fellow claimants, might have to pay more?
9: That's right. The judge had budgeted this case, so the court intervenes to set figures for the amount that the parties can spend, which will be recoverable at the end of the case. And the figure of £34.5 million was far greater than the budget he originally set. The idea of budgeting is there are no nasty surprises at the end. Everybody knows where they are in costs. But here, because of the indemnity basis costs order, it means potentially the newspaper can claim £34.5 million instead of the budgeted figure, which was about half that.
1: Okay, that's interesting. So the most effectively the Duke of Sussex and fellow claimants are going to face paying is £34.4 million. That is the ceiling.
9: That is the ceiling, but they have insurance for about half that figure, 16.2, I think it is.
1: Yeah.
9: But they may be on the hook for the balance.
1: So the balance is £18.3 million. And we've heard reported comments from Elton John, Sir Elton John, that he's fed up of being treated like an ATM, a cash point machine, when it comes to helping others out with potential costs. I mean, look, that's an incredible amount of money, isn't it? £18.3 million is a shortfall. Would that set a precedent? Would that be significant by its size if you compare this to other cases?
9: It's a huge sum of money for a case like this. But it's, the reality is the Mail will not recover anything like £34.5 million. The judge was scathing in his judgment, saying that the costs were exceptionally high, they're excessive, and there was real concern about how the Mail could have run up such a large bill, especially when he personally had budgeted the action over several years.
1: Interesting. So the Mail is being criticised there for perhaps wanting to claim back too much. They'd have to justify, wouldn't they, every single line of those costs to meet that £34.4 million.
9: That's correct. The next stage would be they have to serve a bill, and the if the cost cannot be settled, then the matter will be decided by a cost judge in a year or so's time.
1: Is there any consideration at all for any other costs? Obviously, this is to compensate the Daily Mail's publisher for their legal costs, legal fees. But could the publisher of the Daily Mail come after these claimants for any other amount of money, perhaps damage to the reputation of the Daily Mail and its publishers? Could there be further costs?
9: No further costs arising out of this action at all. That they would have to start another claim against the claimants, and I think that's most unlikely.
1: Okay. And just sort of a legal point more generally on this, the decision here by the judge was prompted because of the huge breadth of the case, but also because there were very serious allegations made against specific journalists at the Daily Mail, and those allegations were pursued despite a lack of evidence. One example given was that Mail executives were accused of lying to Lord Justice Leveson during his public inquiry in 2012, and those unpleaded allegations were put to witnesses at this trial. In other words, there was no basis to them back in 2012, and yet they were dredged up again and used as part of the legal argument in this case. Why did lawyers pursue the case in that way?
9: That's a curious question. The judge was very critical of what were called the Leveson lies, where there were allegations that the editor of the Daily Mail and others had actually lied to the Leveson inquiry, and I believe that was one of the reasons for the indemnity basis costs order.
1: Yeah.
9: Why they continued to pursue those claims is really a matter for the claimant's lawyers, and the claimants would have taken advice. It's also worth just stressing that the judge never made any findings of dishonesty against the claimants. He said they gave their evidence in a straightforward, measured and considered way. So in those circumstances, it is slightly surprising that there was then so much criticism and the costs were ordered on the indemnity basis rather than the standard basis.
1: There's been some suggestion that Prince Harry and others may have been emboldened by previous success. I know Harry won against The Mirror and against News Corp as well. And whether we've really reached the end of the road for privacy claims like this, what do you think?
9: Oh, I think this is absolutely the end of the road for privacy claims like this. They've been hugely demanding on all the individuals over many years. We've taken up an enormous amount of cost time, and the costs have been of court time, and the costs have been very, very substantial indeed. So I think this really is the end, assuming that the costs of the action which the judge has ordered are agreed or assessed in due course.
1: Yeah, and we'll debate a bit later on where this takes us in terms of similar cases, and whether, you know, celebrities have had too much power, felt too emboldened by previous success in legal cases like this, and whether we may see a close to that as well. Look, thank you for being with us. Really interesting. Colin Campbell, who's a consultant at Cost Lawyers Kay Knight and a former cost judge at the Royal Courts of Justice. Loads of AI travel messages coming in, Peter, so we will direct our attention to those after 8 as well. This is Times Radio Breakfast.
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0: Good morning, it's 8 o'clock. This is Kate Borsay and Peter Cardwell with Times Radio Breakfast.
1: Good morning. The headlines: TikTok will pay $400 million to the US government after being accused of violating children's privacy. And the criminal investigation into whether Peter Mandelson passed confidential information to Jeffrey Epstein is believed to be on the brink of collapse.
0: Ahead, the historian A.N. Wilson tells us why Harry and William must end their feud to save the monarchy. And Edwina Curry ended up with egg in her face over salmonella. Advice will get her take on the messaging around new health warnings.
1: It's Saturday, the 22nd of August.
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0: First with the very latest news, here's Rob Mullarkey.
10: Peter, thank you. Good morning. TikTok has agreed to pay $400 million to the United States in one of the largest child privacy settlements. TikTok and its parent company ByteDance were accused of violating the Children's Online Privacy Protection Act, which requires services aimed at those under the age of 13 to obtain parental consent to collect personal information. The criminal investigation into whether Lord Mandelson passed on confidential information to Jeffrey Epstein is believed to be close to collapse. Scotland Yard detectives believe they will need to access unredacted Epstein files if they are to charge Mandelson with misconduct in public office. Times Radio's political reporter is Aliraza Manji. He says the US Department of Justice appears unlikely to release them.
11: The evidence they have was that Mandelson, during his period as business secretary in 2010 during the Eurozone bailout, did email saying it's almost complete, the Eurozone bailout of £500 billion. So there's a lot of evidence here, but it's clearly without the context and without the use of the DOJ's evidence here, it's quite difficult for them to go on and prosecute this.
10: Government officials are planning to restart a review into whether Prince Harry and his family require armed police protection, costing millions of pounds. The Times has learned a decision on their security is not expected to be made before they move back to the UK next week. Taxpayer-funded security to the Duke and Duchess of Sussex was removed while they were still living in the UK. Simon Morgan is a former Royal Close Protection Officer. He says the situation is complicated by their status as non-working royals who will be involved in high-profile media events.
12: As high-net-worth individuals, they will be doing certain things, and you have to put in a security process around that to allow them to go about their ordinary everyday lives, which includes, you know, certainly that first day at school is going to be very much an anxious situation as parents, but it's going to be extremely anxious for the security team and everybody else involved.
10: 16 people are now known to have died after a Russian drone attack on a shopping centre in the Ukrainian city of Kryvyi Rih. President Zelensky said a second drone hit the building in his hometown 30 minutes after the first, targeting emergency workers. He described it as a cowardly and cynical attack. Overnight, a further two people were killed in Ukraine by Russian strikes. Those over the age of 65 and women who are pregnant are among those being advised not to eat runny or undercooked eggs in cafes and restaurants because of a growing salmonella outbreak. More than 200 cases have been reported across the UK and one person has died. The Food Standards Agency says imported eggs are thought to be behind the outbreak, although British eggs bought from supermarkets remain safe to eat. And the Premier League champions Arsenal began their title defence last night with a 3-0 win against newly promoted Coventry. In a warning for the rest of the Premier League, the Arsenal manager Mikel Arteta said they're still much room for improvement.
13: We just focus on what we have to do, which is to perform at this level or higher. I think there was still margin for improvement in many areas, but for the stage of the season that we are in with the two competitive matches that we've played, overall I think there was a lot of positives.
10: And the England defender Ezri Konsa was paraded to the crowd before kickoff, hours after he completed a £55 million transfer from Aston Villa. For a roundup of the news on demand, find the Times Radio News Briefing on the Times Radio app.
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1: Good morning, it's Times Radio Breakfast with Kate Borsa and Peter Cardwell, in for Rosie Wright and Callum McDonald this morning. Harry and Meghan aren't even on British shores yet, but already the show is in town. Harry, along with other celebrities, including Sir Elton John and Elizabeth Hurley, will need to settle a failed privacy case against the Daily Mail. £9.5 million to find within 7 days, and the rest to be decided in due course. The show, by the way, for Meghan, could be Guy Ritchie's Cotswolds romp The Gentleman. It's being rumoured a significant role is on the table. Quite how she'll fit into a comedy series about a duke who becomes a drugs baron is, well, anyone's guess.
0: The Times is also reporting this morning that security officials are reconsidering armed protection for the royal couple. The Royal and VIP Executive Committee will restart its review into whether the Sussexes will need round-the-clock police presence when they move to the UK, with the estimated cost running into millions of pounds. Also this morning, Britain is considering imposing trade bans on Israeli settlements in the West Bank after the Foreign Secretary Ed Miliband described Israel's plans for more settler homes as he put it, an unacceptable and destructive act.
1: We'll hear from Edwina Curry on the national outbreak of salmonella food poisoning. What's changed since the late 80s when Edwina, as she became known, became embroiled in a battle between public health and commercial egg production?
0: Lots of people getting in touch about a story we covered a little bit earlier on, and we'll continue to, about using AI for travel. The Times' Cathy Adams was telling us a little bit earlier on the programme about a whole new world of under-the-radar trip recommendations. We'd love to hear about your own AI concierge, the easing of complicated routes, whatever you've done with AI to make travel easier, or maybe you're a bit reluctant to use it actually, or maybe you want to comment on something completely different, whether it's Harry and Meghan, salmonella, whatever you want to talk about, do get in touch. You can send us a WhatsApp on 0333 003 2353, and it is Harry and Meghan we're going to talk about now, because Prince Harry is returning to the UK amid reports of a Balmoral summit. We've yet to hear exactly what Prince William makes of it. Will the hostility between the two princes continue to unravel in public, or will they finally find a way to resolve their differences and move the monarchy forward? How much tolerance will the public have if there is continued ill feeling publicly? We've heard, of course, from Harry that he's not going to do interviews, he's not going to make his feelings public. It'll be interesting to see whether that is sustainable. A.N. Wilson is a historian, writer and columnist and joins me. Good morning.
15: Hello there, Peter.
0: I'm interested on your piece that I've been reading about how much you think the feud between the Waleses and the Sussexes, not just Harry and William, of course, Catherine and Meghan are involved too. How much of that do you think is fundamental to what happens when Harry and Meghan get back and how things progress?
15: I think it is fundamental. We should never forget that the monarchy only exists because the British public want it to exist. And therefore, we haven't got to like them personally. We haven't got to think they're like film stars. We're not in love with them, though we might be. But we've got to find them tolerable people. And the reason that Andrew Mountbatten Windsor was booted out was that he became an intolerable figure for the scandalous way in which it was alleged, he's always denied wrongdoing, that he'd behaved. Well, I think to have two brothers at the very centre of this story who won't speak to one another, who scowl at one another in public, and one brother who's written this ludicrous book accusing his elder brother of beating him up on the floor of a house, and a whole lot of very disobliging remarks about our present Queen Camilla, about the very, very popular Princess Catherine, the Princess of Wales. This can't go on. These two men, young men, still roughly speaking by my standards, young men, they've got to resolve it. And if they don't, I really think the monarchy is in trouble.
0: Tell us a little bit about one of the people they have in common, their father, of course. The King being unwell, suffering from cancer, doing a valiant job with that, and certainly being an inspirational figure to many people, as indeed his wife talked about this week. I just wonder how the King's illness factors into this, in your view.
15: It's interesting, isn't it? None of us know. I mean, the King, I'm very critical of the King in many respects, and I've been incredibly rude about him as a journalist when he was the Prince of Wales, but he's really risen to the occasion of becoming the King. He behaves with enormous dignity. As you say, the way he's dealt with his illness has been inspiring to all sorts of people. And he's a brave, good-humoured man who knows how to do this job of being the monarch for us. And I think, when you think of the Sussexes, Meghan Merkel is not, Meghan Markle, she's not on speaking terms with any member of her family. She's quarrelled with her father, she's quarrelled with her sister, etc., etc., etc. And for Harry to be in the same position would be both ludicrous and intolerable, given the fact that they seem to depend on a tremendous amount of public popularity, which at the moment they don't have. And so I think it's probably been a factor in their decision to come and live in the UK. The king is ill. He's in his late 70s. And eventually, sadly, the day will dawn when he dies. And for them to be in America, still on semi-no-speaks with any member of the royal family, would look absolutely awful. So I'm sure they've decided they ought to be around in Britain in these, alas, last months or years of the king's life.
0: There's also a grim anniversary coming up in about 10 days' time. It's the anniversary of Princess Diana's death, 29th anniversary, but the 30th anniversary is coming up.
15: Exactly.
0: We know as well that Charles Spencer has a book out where he says he'll lift the lid on that period as well. Apparently there is more to say about it, even with the acres of newsprint that's been devoted to it. I just wonder how you feel Earl Spencer may factor into this.
15: I think he's a very big player in this story. As we know, during their summer visit earlier this summer, Meghan and Harry went to Althorp, Charles Spencer's great house in Northamptonshire, where Diana is buried. It's an extraordinarily moving place to visit. She's buried on the... You can't actually visit the grave as they did because it's on an island in the middle of a lake, but you can see it afar. It's like something in the Arthurian myth. And... this enormously charismatic figure, Diana, who was far more charismatic than any member of the royal family has ever been, and who still shines out as the most extraordinary person, she is still a key figure in this drama. And as you say, her brother Charles, who's a very good writer, by the way, he won't have to do ghostwriting as Harry did with his stupid book. He is lifting the lid, and he made it very clear at Diana's funeral that he was very angry with the royal family, and I think that feud in his heart still goes on, probably. And I think it's very likely that there will be a sort of alternative court. There's the court of the Waleses in Kensington or Windsor or wherever you think they chiefly live, and there will be the court of Northamptonshire, of Althorp. This is not very good for the monarchy. It makes it very interesting for journalists to write about it, and it would be exciting for the public. But you're right, Lord Spencer is a key figure in this story.
0: Just speaking of family, I think Meghan is on speaking terms with her mother, who's looked after the children.
15: She speaks with her dad, in spite of the fact that the pathetic old chap has been begging her to speak to him. And she's no speaks with her sister.
0: How sustainable do you think it is for Harry, who's been such a public figure? He's going to be invited to all sorts of things. There are going to be all sorts of public appearances. He's bound to say something that is going to be in some way controversial, even if it's a reasonably innocuous remark. The media, of course, will seize on that. I just wonder, this idea touted earlier this week that there's been this kind of agreement between Buckingham Palace and Montecito that Harry will take not quite a Trappist vow of silence but say very little. How sustainable do you think that is, especially when it comes to the fact that a lot of the currency of the monarchy are things they do and say?
15: Well, Peter, I think you've put your finger on it, really. We watch this space because although Harry has said he won't give interviews, as you say, he'll turn up at some dinner or some charitable event. Somebody will catch him off guard. And it's all too likely, I think, that he will say something which we, the journalists, will blow up probably out of all proportion. So he's got to tread very carefully. I mean, I think the thing about Harry, if you remember the old Harry, before he met Meghan, yes, he sometimes was found under the table at a nightclub. Yes, he had very unsuitable girlfriends, etc., etc., but he was basically a very popular young man, and with good reason. He'd been a brave soldier. He's jolly. He's got a good sense of humour, though he seems to have lost a lot of it. And I think he can easily recover his popularity. He's a much-loved figure, and William is a bit solemn. Harry isn't. I think there's every reason to suppose that in his return to England, Harry will regain a lot of popularity with the public. The missing ingredient, which we can't guess what's going to happen, is Meghan. And she is not a popular figure in this country. She hasn't behaved with dignity or with particular pleasantness. And she has enormous power over Harry, of course. And that's what we're watching.
0: And if she appears in this TV drama, as the reporting is that she may well be in Guy Ritchie's drama The Gentleman, what effect do you think that has? Because it's a very different aspect of monarchy to have someone who is maybe not a working royal, but nonetheless a royal, the Duchess of Sussex, appearing on screen, pretending to be someone else, acting, having a job in a public way that is unprecedented, I suppose.
15: Well, it's not entirely unprecedented. King William IV had a girlfriend called Mrs. Jordan, who was a very famous actress, and she bore him 10 children. So it isn't unknown in the royal family for royal personages to have a partner who's on the stage.
0: This is the value you add to the conversation. You know this stuff.
15: But, I mean, the trouble is, as you rightly say, we, the hacks, the gossip journalists, are going to be watching this programme with a very unserious eye, I'm afraid, and we'll be mocking it and pulling it to bits, and every little line of the script will be full of innuendo for us, and it's going to reduce her popularity and her dignity even more. And I actually think we, you know, given some of the very sad stories that have happened in the press in the last couple of weeks, we do need to go easy, we journalists, in the extent to which we unleash fury against public figures. And, I actually feel extremely sorry for Meghan Markle coming back, because she's going to face this barrage of mockery.
0: Mm. Anne Wilson, always worth talking to you about these issues, and indeed many others. Anne Wilson, historian, writer and columnist, and teaching me, of course, about William IV's girlfriend as well. Really interesting to hear that from him. Whatever you think, whatever your view on all this is, do let us know. Drop us a WhatsApp on 0333 003 2353.
1: I like that he's feeling sorry for Meghan about the mockery that she's going to face. I won't name names, but there was a bit of mockery flying around on our WhatsApp chat this morning, wasn't there, Peter Cardwell? Some things that Meghan Markle had said, some slightly clumsy things that she's commented on. Maybe we'll discuss that a little bit later
0: on. Can I give you one of them?
1: Well, you basically outed yourself. Haven't outed yourself.
0: She said, well, I saw this in the paper, I think it was a Sunday paper last week. On mindfulness, she said, "I can't function today without being present."
1: Yeah.
0: On morality, she said, "Beyond ideas of wrongdoing and rightdoing, there is a field. I'll meet you there." And my favourite one is about tea. She said, "I thought I'd make us some sun tea. It's just tea, but you can use nice silk bags. You just let it steep with the warmth of the sun."
1: Wow. What about moon tea? Could do that with the light of the moon. Steeping tea.
0: That's it.
1: Via the light
0: of
1: the sun and the moon.
0: Would it help, though, or just cool it down? I don't know.
1: Well, more fabulous insight, no doubt, to come from Meghan Markle when she lands back on these shores. And she's rumoured to be taking up a part in The Gentleman, Guy Ritchie's Cotswold romp about a duke turned drugs baron. More on that to come in the show. Now, it is 18 minutes past eight. The Times' political editor, Stephen Swinford, has revealed Britain is considering imposing trade bans on Israeli settlements in the West Bank, along with further sanctions. The Foreign Secretary, Ed Miliband, says the government is preparing a comprehensive set of measures. The new E1 project includes tenders for more than 1,200 homes in the West Bank by Israel. It's drawn widespread international condemnation. Gabriel Weiniger is the Times Israel correspondent. Good morning to you.
16: Good morning.
1: Just tell us about this key area of the West Bank known as E1. Set the context for us, if you can.
16: Yeah, so E1, Israel has tried to build there several times, actually, and all of that building and all of those construction tenders have been delayed because of international pressure. This is a really, really key strategic area for any future Palestinian state. Essentially, building there would separate the north and the south of the West Bank and also isolate East Jerusalem, the potential capital of a future Palestinian state. So it would prevent any continual Palestinian territory and essentially be the death of a Palestinian state, which is, of course, what Benjamin Netanyahu and his government have declared that they will see in their term. They say that there will be no Palestinian state under their watch, and E1 will certainly do that, the building of E1.
1: Yeah. There has been Israeli presence in the West Bank over a long period of time. How is that? Which sort of parts of that are legal and which are not? Because there have been sort of various directives, haven't there, over the years about where Israelis can and can't be, and the fact that some areas Israelis were in temporary control of, meant to be handed to the Palestinians, but that has not happened, and instead Israelis have set up there. They've created settlements, and they've really made them their permanent residence.
16: That's exactly what's happening. So, fringe settlers, if you like, more extremists, what's known in Israel as the hilltop youth, they will go to an area, perhaps an empty hill around a Palestinian village, and put up an outpost. That might just be one caravan to start with. We're seeing that happen actually this week in the settlement of Kadim, which was evacuated in 2005 during the disengagement. And now settlers have returned to that area in an attempt to build it up. They'll put one flag and one caravan, and slowly that will expand. They'll bring more caravans, more families. Up to 30 families arrived this week in Kadim to rebuild it there. And what will happen is that they'll create a temporary presence that will become a permanent presence, because the government will see that neighborhood building, and they'll retroactively recognize and legalize them and provide them with the infrastructure that they need to survive. They'll provide them with water, electricity. Just earlier this year, they put more than £1 billion, which is around £250 million, to fund new roads around these areas. So they're really, really entrenching the infrastructure for Israeli citizens in the West Bank, and making it kind of a nationalist project. Of course, this is still a fringe element of society, but they are making it part of the part of their government plan. The fact that the majority of Israelis have never visited beyond the Green Line, which is the demarcation line between the West Bank and Israel, is of irrelevance to this current government, and this government, who is seeking to create a greater Israel and seeking to populate the West Bank with Jews.
1: Yeah, so around 700,000 Jews live in the West Bank, and there's 3.3 Palestinians living around them. Why have Israelis been able to do this? It may have sort of started off slowly and subtly, Gabrielle, but what we're seeing here now is the deliberate targeting of Palestinian settlements by Israelis.
16: Unfortunately, that's been happening for years. I've been covering the settlements, particularly East Jerusalem, since 2009, and I saw a similar strategy, let's call it, when Kusra was in the news, and the besieging of three family homes with settlers trying to force them out by depriving them of water, of electricity, of food. I saw that tactic being employed back in 2009 in East Jerusalem. They would wait till families left their homes and perhaps move in on them. I think what's changed is the international attention on these issues, and the violence in Kusra, alongside the construction of E1 that you mentioned, has sparked fresh condemnation from the West, the UK, France, Germany, and even unprecedented condemnation from America and traditional supporters of the settlement, like the Israeli ambassador, the US ambassador to Israel, Mike Huckabee, who called these people terrorists. This is language that we haven't heard before. We are seeing the US pressure Netanyahu to come down on settlements, come down on violent settlers particularly. Of course, Netanyahu has his own interests here, and he doesn't want to alienate his right-wing coalition, his right-wing voter base, and he's going to hold off on any condemnation or any action against the settlers. Yeah. I think another point there is also the ramping up of settlement building since the war on Gaza. Attentions were turned elsewhere, and under that cover, settlers continue to build, and the fringe elements and the more extremist settlers to terrorise Palestinian residents in the West Bank.
1: We were hearing yesterday about a Palestinian teenager that was killed in the West Bank city of Hebron. Different versions of the story from Palestinians and the Israeli military as well. But that then just goes to show it's not just people who are losing land and losing houses potentially. There are lives being lost in this as well. Look, it's long been discussed, Gabrielle, what the UK and other nations can do in terms of trade bans and sanctions, but it feels like we've reached a boiling point to a certain extent. So we'll see what follows through in the next week or so. It seems Ed Miliband is determined to drive something through. Good to speak to you. Thank you, Gebra Wanniger, writing in The Times about this and much more. She's The Times Israel correspondent.
0: Lots to discuss in just a moment or two when it comes to the diary. And, of course, Jack Blackburn will be joining us about that, talking about the Northern Ireland Secretary, Chris Bryant, who's changed his mind on a fundamental issue, that is using the word less rather than fewer. He's giving up the fight, apparently. Many people have been in touch about that and about all sorts of words that people use. And Andrew says, I think I might be alone in this, but it drives me absolutely mad in that almost everyone says amount when they should say number. For example, the amount of people should be the number of people. Andrew, I feel your pain. I hear you. And it's something I think about all the time when people say it. The amount of goals should be the number of goals. If you can count something, it is correct to say number. An amount is a quantity, like an amount of flour or a number of cakes, says Andrew. So plenty more of that coming up in a second. We'll find out what Chris Bryant has said specifically. I know myself, having been a special advisor at the Northern Ireland office where he is the cabinet minister, that they're great people. But sometimes there are issues of language. 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
1: It is Kate Borsay, it's Peter Cardwell, it's Times Radio Breakfast. Now, as plugged by Peter, is Chris Bryant a pedant or not,
0: indeed,
1: Peter?
0: Indeed, because it is time for this. It is indeed time to look through the Times Diary, the digest of the best political and media gossip of the week with the Diary editor, Jack Blackburn. I'm very interested in what Sir Chris Bryant has said here. Jack, talk us through it.
19: He out of the blue, apropos of nothing, announced the other day that he was, quote, officially giving up on the difference between less and fewer. He later clarified that he's giving up on correcting people. He still thinks that the distinction matters. He's just tired of correcting people. He did draw a line. He did say, I'm sticking with my opposition to the reckless and inaccurate use of literally and incredibly. So it's not a total retreat by the Burnham government on these important matters. I think in order to illustrate how important this story is, I should talk to you in terms of numbers. Normally, by about 8 o'clock in the morning, the diary has garnered a couple of dozen comments on a good day. On the day this story came out, it had 127.
0: People care about this stuff.
19: By the end of the day, it had cleared 400, which is more than some comment pieces get.
0: So usually then it's less comments, is it?
19: Yeah. Yeah, it is normally fewer comments. But I couldn't care fewer, to be honest. It is remarkable.
0: A large amount of comments there, or perhaps even a number. Speaking of a number, 8 members of the Starmer administration giving books to the Downing Street Library. What did Keir Starmer give them?
19: Keir Starmer has donated to the Number 10 Library a book entitled Keir Starmer, The Biography, written by the former Times journalist Tom Baldwin. Now, the Number 10 Library was set up by Clement Attlee, and ministers from all administrations have donated down the years. And by no means is it unfamiliar for prime ministers and ministers to donate books that they have written. Clement Attlee donated a book that he had written. That is sort of par for the course, and prime ministerial memoirs have been donated. This is the first instance of somebody donating a biography that somebody else wrote about them. And it's gone down badly. Mm. The Labour historian Richard Johnson said that it's another level of vanity. And a senior Tory remarked, "I'm told the book has more than 400 pages, but like Keir's time in Downing Street, it ends quicker than you expected." So, you know, it's definitely some people have said, you know, this is arrogant. This sort of points to a certain degree of ego that might have undermined the premiership. It definitely doesn't look good by any stretch of the imagination. But there we go. There we go. Yeah, that is the mark that Keir Starmer has left on Number 10.
0: Well, indeed. And speaking of another Downing Street resident, there was a bit of a scare when there was a fake news, a fake rumour that Larry had sadly gone to the great sofa in the sky to after nine lives, but he is still

0: candidates whose owners have assisted them in drawing up manifestos. Manifestos, uh-huh. I must be correct. the Greens' former co-leader, Adrian Ramsey, his cat Bella, has issued a plan to reform property rights. Says, if it exists, it is ours. If it is on a table edge, it belongs on the floor. elsewhere, there's a lot of puns going on. There's a lot of puns. So the Bishop of Newcastle, her cat Ebba, has pledged to stay positive. Maximum respect to Labour's Janna Baxter, who has entered two cats with excellent names. There's Mo Meowlum and Clement Catley.
1: Clement Catley. Excellent. Very, very good. Battersea Dogs and Cats Home were actually quite helpful. One of their press officers helped me. Her name is Kat. She lives with her cat in Catford. So there we are. Jack Blackburn, diary editor of The Times, thank you very much.
0: Pleasure as always.
2: Oh, that's glorious. Thank you. A quick word from Graham. I'm one of the few intelligent people, he writes in, who see the difference against the less intelligent people who don't. One of the few intelligent people who see the difference against the less intelligent people who don't.
1: Well, there are new health warnings for children and pregnant women. About runny eggs, Edwina Curry was health minister in the 1980s and found out how difficult it can be to get this kind of messaging right. I'm going to speak to her in just a few minutes' time. Rob Mullarkey first, though, has the headlines.
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4: Good morning. TikTok has agreed to pay $400 million to settle a US lawsuit in which it was accused of violating children's privacy. The Justice Department alleged the short video app and its parent company ByteDance collected large amounts of data from millions of children under the age of 13 without parental consent. It's one of the largest settlements of its kind in the United States. The criminal investigation into whether Lord Mandelson passed on confidential information to Jeffrey Epstein is believed to be on the brink of collapse. Scotland Yard detectives believe they will need to access unredacted Epstein files, which the US Department of Justice appears unlikely to release. Times Radio's political reporter is Ali Razamanji.
5: There's a lot of evidence here, but it's clearly without the context and without the use of the DOJ's evidence here, it's quite difficult for them to go on and prosecute this.
4: Government officials are planning to restart a review into whether Prince Harry and his family require armed police protection, costing the taxpayer millions of pounds. The Times has learned a decision on their security arrangements is not expected to be made before they move back to the UK next week. Taxpayer-funded security to the Duke and Duchess of Sussex was removed while they were still living in the UK. And at least two people have been killed in Ukraine by Russian strikes overnight. Russia's Defence Ministry said it had launched massive strikes targeting both transport infrastructure and warehouses. 16 people are now known to have died after a Russian drone attack on a shopping centre in President Zelensky's home city of Kryvyi Rih. Don't forget you can set the Times Radio news briefing as your news service on Alexa.
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1: It's 25 to 9. It's lovely to have your company this Saturday morning. Times Radio Breakfast with Kate Borsay and me, Peter Cardwell. Let's talk now about the criminal investigation into whether Peter Mandelson passed on confidential information to Jeffrey Epstein, because it may be about to collapse. Police believe they will need to access unredacted documents from the Epstein files, which the US Department of Justice appears unlikely to release. Scotland Yard's request for documents has so far been ignored by the Department of Justice and the FBI.

0: That's according to the Daily Telegraph. Our political correspondent, Terry Stiassny, is with us. Good morning, Terry.
1: Good morning, Peter.
0: Just remind us what this is all about, what Lord Mandelson is actually being investigated about.
1: Well, yes, Lord Mandelson was, of course, arrested back in February on suspicion of misconduct in public office, and he was released after that and has not been charged, but the investigation has been continuing, and what the police were looking into was what appeared to be shown in those of the Epstein files that had been released, which suggested that Peter Mandelson had been in communication with Jeffrey Epstein during the financial crisis with information about what the British government was planning to do. And of course, Peter Mandelson has always said that he didn't believe that he acted in any way criminally and hadn't done anything wrong. However, this investigation, the police are hoping to rely on having more of the Epstein files released beyond the ones which have been redacted. And that seems to be a sticking point at the moment.
0: When it comes to the Metropolitan Police, how much traction do they have here? They can make the request, of course, but given the Department of Justice perhaps doesn't have to do what they want them to do. There's also a huge diplomatic aspect to this as well. Trump, of course, Mandelson was ambassador. There's so many different aspects to this politically and diplomatically, aren't there, Terry?
1: Yes, there are, exactly, yeah. And as you say, it's slightly ironic that this, of course, concerns a former British ambassador to Washington, you know, whose successor might then, you know, have to do something about this. But there seems to be, there's an informal procedure where the Met Police can request more documents from the FBI and from the Department of Justice. But what it's now reported that's happened is that nothing has been forthcoming because of that. And there is a more formal mutual legal assistance process which they can then go through, but that is something that could potentially take years. And according to the statement from the US Department of Justice, they're saying they have not refused to assist any jurisdiction investigating potential criminal conduct, and they're saying there are established and legally required procedures for sharing information and evidence, and so they say they will still cooperate. But they obviously, you know, if they are going to do this, it sounds very much like they want to do it absolutely by the book.
0: We know Lord Mandelson has always denied any wrongdoing. He said he regrets his friendship with Jeffrey Epstein. From his perspective, if this is all dropped, and indeed the huge implications that there were for the Starmer administration, there may be people scratching their chins saying, hold on a second, is there not necessarily a way back for Peter Mandelson, but perhaps a lot of fuss about mud that wouldn't stick?
1: I think, you know, there is a difference between a legal investigation and a criminal investigation into the relationship. But I think it is nonetheless embarrassing for Peter Mandelson and for anyone around him that he still evidently did continue a friendship with Jeffrey Epstein. And that much is certainly shown in the documents. And that, I think, you know, is pretty damaging for anybody who would want to be in public life.
0: Terry, thank you. That's our political correspondent, Terry Stiassny, giving us her analysis of that. And just to reiterate, Lord Mandelson has always denied any wrongdoing. He said he regrets his friendship with the financier, Jeffrey Epstein.
2: It is Peter Cardwell, Kate Borsay. It's Times Radio Breakfast. Good morning, 8:39. Do we have a clear understanding of the risks posed at the moment by eggs and salmonella? Vulnerable people, including young children and pregnant women, are being advised to avoid eating runny eggs in cafes and restaurants. The UK Health Security Agency have declared a national outbreak of salmonella food poisoning after one person died and hundreds more have fallen ill. Edwina Curry was a health minister during a previous episode of concern over eggs and salmonella in the late 80s. Good morning, Edwina.
3: Good morning. Well, you know, it was, Kate, about 38 years ago that we had this big crisis, and then it was a crisis in our own eggs. This time, the health and safety people are saying very clearly, no, it's fine. It's imported eggs, and they are mostly used in the catering industry.
2: Yeah, and presumably the advice centres around cafes and restaurants because people might not be confident or might not be happy to question a cafe or a restaurant about where their eggs come from. How prevalent are foreign imports of eggs?
3: Well, apparently, I mean, I had to look this up this week, and I was surprised to find that something like 12% of our eggs are now imported. And they're coming mainly from countries like Poland and Spain. And the leading country in recent years, most recent years, is Ukraine. Why are they coming from these countries? Because they're cheaper. Why are they cheaper? Because they do battery hens, which virtually has disappeared from this country. Most of our hens and our eggs produced in this country are free range. And we have a really rigorous testing regime put in place, I must tell you, not by the government, but by the industry itself. And it's a very, very effective regime, which means it's extremely rare now in this country for our local eggs to cause us any kind of problems.
2: Yeah.
3: But eggs that are coming in from other countries, they are supposed to meet the same high health standards to be sold here. It just looks as if something or one particular farm or one particular producer maybe has slipped through the net. And I tell you what, Kate, it's going to be quite difficult to trace because the numbers that they're talking about are spread out over a year from August last year to August this year. They're spread out all over the country. They're mostly in London and in Yorkshire and the Humber. But that's probably because, you know, that's where people are and that's where they go out and eat. Mm. There is DNA testing, but that also takes time.
2: Yeah.
3: And my guess is that it'll all come down to maybe just one or two farms in the end.
2: I didn't know that it was figures taken over a period of 12 months. That is interesting, as is whether there are sufficient guardrails in place for foreign imports of eggs. You'd have thought they'd have to meet our standards. But by and large, there's still battery farms in operation. How can we be sure that a country importing or exporting eggs to the United Kingdom is meeting our standards? I don't know what sort of checks are in place,
3: well,
2: Edwina.
3: The only way you can do this is the way that we do it with British farms. You have to keep testing. So it could be that a couple of lorry loads of, you know, a few thousand eggs has slipped through more than once, which raises the question of whether Border Patrol and all the people who are now supposed to be guarding our borders are letting slip in something that shouldn't be. Once it gets into this country, once the product gets into the country, you really have to ask, are they being used well? Perhaps they're going to a particular processing place that's producing something that then goes out through the country, and their own food hygiene standards are not as good as they should be. Mm. With any food handling, there is always an issue. So there's a detective case going on right now to
2: as
3: find
2: to
3: out where it's coming
2: yeah.
3: from. Bear in mind, of course, Kate, that the 200-odd people who have been mentioned may include some people who are already quite ill. They may be on immunosuppressive drugs for cancer. They may have diabetes. One person apparently was 90. But the moment you have a death, that's when all the red flags actually go up.
2: Suresh has been in touch to say there's been a big outbreak of egg-related salmonella in Belgium. As we speak. Now, when you were a junior health minister, there was a lot of controversy because you were very honest with your assessment, which is that people should stop eating eggs effectively until the salmonella outbreak had been brought under control. You were criticised. There was a huge battle, really, between the public health message and the message of those producers of the farms as well, because of the money lost due to a loss of sales. Effectively of eggs. Do you think the messaging is better these days? Are we clearer about what we can and can't do with eggs?
3: Oh, I think immensely so. Incidentally, I never said don't eat eggs. What I said was cook them properly, because if you cook them for 2 minutes, you actually kill the bacteria. And you kill any other bacteria that might be hovering around. So that hard-boiled eggs are fine. Pastries and cakes and so on were fine, but anything that is served undercooked or uncooked, ice cream in the summer, and it could be that's why we've had a spike in August, for example, anything that is undercooked, like, you know, scrambled eggs,
2: soufflé,
3: homemade mayonnaise, that sort of
2: mayonnaise,
3: stuff.
2: Yeah.
3: It was being traced in that sort of way, but the problem then was that the Ministry of Agriculture, Fisheries and Food, the responsible government department, was busy going around saying, no, there isn't a problem, while they were actually encouraging farmers to use rubbish to feed the flocks, and it was the rubbish itself that was infected. So they were doubly culpable. Oh my goodness, it's a long time since they disappeared. But
2: yes,
3: I'm still here.
2: But in short, Edwina, the advice remains the same. Check the eggs have got a British Lion, an 8-digit origin stamp. This means they've been tested, and for those people in vulnerable groups, as we've said, avoid eating runny eggs in cafes and restaurants. So it basically should be sufficiently clear.
3: Yeah, it should be clear. If your eggs in the fridge have got the Lion stamp on with the 8-digit number, they're fine. They're absolutely fine. Have your runny breakfast egg with pleasure. If you are heading into a cafe or maybe somewhere that you're not familiar with, maybe choose something else.
2: Okay. All right. Well, look, it's great to speak to you. Thank you, Edwina Curry, who has a better understanding than many on salmonella. Health Minister during a previous episode of Concerns over Eggs and Salmonella, and often with us on Times Radio. Good to speak to you, Edwina. Thank you.
0: And as sure as eggs is eggs, a number of people have been getting in touch on the pedantry matters. Chris says it's not a drop of liquid. It is a drop of liquid, not a bit. Margaret says another common ignorant phrase, one of the only. If it's the only one, then it is the only one, says Margaret in Glasgow. Just ask Chesney Hawks. And Ed Vasey, the good Lord himself, has managed to WhatsApp in and says, thanks for reaching out on this important topic. Peter and Kate, yes, all right, Ed. We'll talk to him a little bit later on about
2: the show. I've been told off, by the way. One cannot centre around, one centres on.
0: Oh.
2: Thank you, Robin.
0: Okay. I once wrote in an article that someone airbrushed out something, and it's, of course, just airbrushed. Which the excellent sub-editors removed. Canada could face its own version of Brexit. We'll talk about that in a second. This is Kate Borsay and Peter Cardwell on Times Radio with Handelsbanken, where banking and wealth management come with a personal touch. 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
2: Times Radio Breakfast. It is Peter Cardwell, Kate Borsay. It is Times Radio Breakfast. Thanks for being with us this morning and your voluminous communications that have come into the show. Just on eggs quickly, Tom says, as this is an imported egg issue, we're talking about the national outbreak of salmonella at the moment, can I still order my runny Scotch egg? Tom, if you're in a vulnerable group, no, you shouldn't. If you're not in a vulnerable group, I guess at your own risk, because if that runny Scotch egg has been made with an egg that's been imported, you could run the risk of getting salmonella.
0: Interesting one from Nigel as well, who said Edwina's intervention in the 1980s has undoubtedly saved lives. It's worth reflecting how important her actions, derided at the time, were for the food industry.
2: Absolutely.
0: More generally. Let me tell you, I had salmonella once, and I can give you one piece of advice. It is this: don't get salmonella. Right, then, let's take a look at what you'll read in the world pages of tomorrow's Sunday Times. In Canada, people in the province of Alberta will vote on first steps to leaving the country and going independent. Rebecca Myers is with us, foreign editor of the Sunday Times. Good morning. morning.
13: Morning, hi.
0: Tell us about this, because many people will be unaware that this large region of Canada has a separatist movement. They might have heard of Quebec separatism historically, but Alberta? Tell us about this.
13: Yeah, absolutely. So that's exactly it. I think when people think of, you know, any sort of independent movement in Canada, they historically think of Quebec, who have previously tried to leave Canada. They decided not to in the end. But we were hearing about this movement to hold a referendum to make Alberta independent. Now, Alberta is it's quite a big chunk in sort of the bottom, sort of right in the centre almost. It's, you know, it's quite stark when you look at it on a map. And it's a really rich province. It's a very oil-rich province. And basically, the people of Alberta are having conversations around, well, hang on a minute, we're paying a lot into the pot for Canada. We don't feel that our voice is listened to in the Canadian federal government. And maybe we should think about leaving. So we sent Matthew Campbell, our brilliant Foreign Features editor, to Alberta to kind of speak to people, take the temperature. And in October, they will be having a vote. It's a kind of pre-referendum referendum, if that makes sense. So the vote is whether you want to start the process, essentially, to then
0: it's
13: have...
0: a long process, isn't it?
13: Yeah, so then if they won this vote, they would then have a binding vote, would be the idea, like we did for Brexit, to say in or out. So it's not the case that on October the 20th we're going to wake up and Alberta's not part of Canada, but it's really fascinating because, as you say, it's not something we historically know about Canada, and it comes at a really difficult time for Canada, as the listeners will have been hearing this morning with the news. Trade war with the US, tariffs imposed. Mark Carney, who was here during Brexit as the Bank of England, head of the Bank of England, he's seen a lot of this before. So it's a really...
0: It could add to a huge number of problems that Canada's having financially.
13: Exactly. It could be, you know, it's a really challenging time for the country, I think. And a lot of the people Matthew spoke to said things like, you know, we've never had to think about something like this. We've taken our unity for granted. We've taken, you know, this is a really kind of successful, stable democracy. And I think people who were against the idea of sort of breaking away were quite, you know, were quite shocked. Like,
0: yeah. And we'll be speaking to Matthew Campbell tomorrow in person about all of this. How much of an indication is there about how the vote will go, or is it too early to say?
13: So the polls show about a third of people, you know, about a third are saying that they would vote for the next stage of the referendum at this point. Quite interestingly, about 40%, well, 40 to 50% of those people say that it is about sending a message to the federal government. So it's not necessarily that all of the people who will vote for it want out, but they want to say to the federal government, you know what, we bring a lot of money into this country, we want more control of our energy sector, so part of what's happened already is they're going to agree to build a new pipeline to kind of get Alberta oil to better markets. So it's a kind of bargaining chip. But yeah, at the moment we're seeing about 33%, I think, saying that they want to vote.
0: Excellent. Well, we'll hear more from Matthew on that tomorrow. Rebecca, for the meantime, thank you very much indeed. We'll let you get back to the grindstone, getting the paper out for tomorrow. Rebecca Myers there, the foreign editor of the Sunday Times. Really interesting to talk to you. Thank you very much.
14: Thank you. It's 8:53. Good morning. Some strange wet stuff has been falling from the sky.

0: up to.
1: Yeah, the rain is back a little bit, and as it landed, you very likely noticed the smell, that very distinctive smell you only get when rain falls after a long, hot, dry spell. The fact we notice it is no matter of chance. There's both science and evolution behind the smell, and it has a name, petrichor. To explain, here's nature writer and rural historian Sally Coulthard. Sally, good morning.
2: Good morning.
1: Tell us about petrichor, then.
2: Right.
1: What is it? Yes,
2: you're absolutely right. It's that gorgeous, distinctive, earthy smell that you get when it rains after a really long dry spell like we've just had. And it sounds like an ancient word, but it's actually quite a recent, it's a recent term. It was coined by two Australians in the 1960s. And it's it comes from petros, which is the ancient Greek for rock, and ichor, which is... was traditionally the golden blood that ran through the veins of Greek gods. So yes, it's it truly is a kind of magical word.
1: How do you produce it? Where does it come from?
2: Well, actually, you need two things really for that gorgeous smell to happen. The first is that when certain plants go through dry spells, they release oils into the air, and these oils settle on the ground, and so they're sort of sitting on the ground all the time. And also certain bacteria in the soil produce a chemical called geosmin, which has a really particular kind of earthy smell. It's the same chemical that gives beetroots their lovely earthy flavour. And so when it rains after a long dry period, the raindrops kind of pummel the surface of the soil and throw these gorgeous smells up into the air. A bit like, imagine throwing tennis balls at a dry surface of a tennis court. And so these fantastic kind of oils are released into the air, and we get that gorgeous smell.
1: I know that perfume manufacturers have long tried to bottle this smell because it has all sorts of connotations, which we'll go into in a minute. Has anyone actually managed to bottle the smell?
2: Well, you're absolutely right. And the Indians are really good at this and have for centuries produced a perfume called Mitti Attar. And that's the process is quite secretive, but actually it involves infusing sandalwood oil with the smell from baking clay. And it's really expensive and really gorgeous and highly in demand, and it's just sort of designed to mimic the smell from when the monsoons arrive. So yeah, it's a really gorgeous smell that people want to reproduce.
1: How would you describe the smell?
2: Well, it's earthy, but it's sort of pleasant. There's plant kind of perfumes behind it as well. It's sort of clean and crisp. I mean, I'd certainly wear it if I could get my hands on a bottle.
1: And there is something inherently within us, within our psyche, within our biology, that associates petrichor, the smell, with something positive, right?
2: That's right. And we're just only really discovering how good humans are at detecting the smell. So they're particularly good. People are really, really sensitive to geosmin, which is this chemical that sits in the soil. And apparently we are so good at detecting it. We're better than sharks detecting blood in water, thousands of times more sensitive to it. And we don't really know why, but there's probably an idea that it's an evolutionary quirk that allowed our ancestors to find damp soil, which would indicate maybe a water source or fertile soil, but it is deep within us and has been there for obviously hundreds of thousands of years, which I find extraordinary. No wonder we all love the smell so much.
1: I was reading about how our sort of hunter-gatherer ancestors, it might have signalled to them that fresh water was imminent, as you say, a water source, or that more rain is on the way, which is kind of why there's an inbuilt delight to it, I suppose,
2: right,
1: when we inhale it today.
2: Water is life, and so that's what we're kind of attuned to respond to, which is just magical, really.
1: And geosmin and worms, there was some research done, wasn't there, a discovery by scientists earlier this year, that geosmin is made by soil microbes to fend off hungry worms. So there is a biological need for this as well.
2: It's amazing. What we don't know, we don't really know what we don't know. Do you know what I mean? Mm. There are so many magical things happening in the soil, and we're only just starting to understand how precious and fantastically complex it all is.
1: Are there other smells, Sally, in nature that have a particular clamour, or that we might have a particular clamour for?
2: That's such. That's such a good quiz.
1: We're going to be
2: That's
1: talking about later on, basically, Sally.
2: Yes,
1: we're going to be talking about smells that you wish you could bottle.
2: How interesting. Well, you know, hormones are obviously one of those kind of smells that we're only just discovering how important they are, and there are lots of different theories about that. But for me, just, you know, the English language is just full of interesting words to describe the weather and smells and nature, and we're really good at it, and we're just kind of rediscovering that sort of love of fantastically specific words to describe fantastically specific things in nature.
1: Yeah, look, it's great to speak to you. Thank you, Sally Coulthard, who's a nature writer and rural historian. So do get them in, please. 0333 003 2353. Smells you wish you could bottle. Nature-themed ones, very welcome indeed. And any other suggestions.
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3: Good morning, it's 9 o'clock. 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
1: Good morning. The criminal investigation into whether Peter Mandelson passed confidential information to Jeffrey Epstein is believed to be on the brink of collapse. And TikTok will pay $400 million to the US government after being accused of violating children's privacy.
3: Ahead, Gitu Hari, the former Downing Street Director of Communications, and Becca Hudson, who's Editor-in-Chief of the News Movement, will be here to discuss the day's news. On the way with them, does the huge legal bill for Prince Harry and his famous friends mark the end of the big celebrity lawsuit? Is it bad for society if more university students live with their parents? And what are the smells that you wish you could bottle? Plus, the Duchess and the Gentleman. As Meghan eyes up a role in Guy Ritchie's gangster series, we assess her acting skills with the TV critic Caroline Frost.
1: It is Saturday, the 22nd of August.
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3: First, with the very latest news, here's Rob Mullarkey.
5: Peter, thank you. Good morning. The criminal investigation into whether Lord Mandelson passed on confidential information to Jeffrey Epstein is believed to be on the brink of collapse. For Scotland Yard to charge Mandelson with misconduct in public office, detectives believe they will need to access unredacted Epstein files, which the US Department of Justice appears unlikely to release. Our political correspondent Terry Stiasny says a request by the Metropolitan Police for documents has so far been ignored by the DOJ and the FBI.
6: The Epstein files that had been released suggested Peter Mandelson had been in communication with Jeffrey Epstein during the financial crisis with information about what the British government was planning to do. And of course, Peter Mandelson has always said that he hadn't done anything wrong. However, the police are hoping to rely on having more of the Epstein files released, and that seems to be a sticking point at the moment.
5: Government officials are planning to restart a review into whether Prince Harry and his family require armed police protection that would be funded by the taxpayer. The Times has learned a decision on their security is not expected to be made before they move back to the UK next week, although a temporary solution could be put into place. If the Royal and VIP Executive Committee decides the Sussexes require armed security, a decision will also have to be made on what level should be granted. In the meantime, Prince Harry has until Friday to pay his share of an initial £9.5 million in legal costs relating to a failed privacy action. The Duke of Sussex and six other public figures, including Sir Elton John, face demands to pay a total of more than £34 million to the publisher of the Daily Mail. The judge, Mr. Justice Nicklin, dismissed all the claims that the group were victims of unlawful information gathering after an 11-week trial. Colin Campbell is a former cost judge at the Royal Courts of Justice. Speaking to this programme, he said such privacy cases are unlikely to be brought ever again.
7: They've been hugely demanding on all the individuals over many years. They've taken up an enormous amount of cost time, and the costs have been of court time, and the costs have been very, very substantial indeed. So I think this really is the end, assuming that the costs of the action which the judge has ordered are agreed or assessed in due course.
5: The short video app TikTok has agreed to pay $400 million to settle a case with the US government over claims it violated children's privacy legislation. The Justice Department alleged TikTok and its parent company ByteDance collected large amounts of data from millions of users under the age of 13 without parental consent. Norfolk police have dropped the case against a man accused of leaking the home addresses of asylum seekers in the town of Thetford. The properties were later targeted during three nights of anti-immigration
8: immigration unrest. James Jobson works for Serco, which provides housing for asylum seekers. The force says proceedings against him were discontinued after additional evidence came to light. And the Premier League champions Arsenal began their title defence last night with a 3-0 win against newly promoted Coventry. The Arsenal manager, Mikel Arteta, said there was a lot to like about the way his players performed.
9: Very happy with the performance, and it was a lot to like right from the beginning. The team showed a great desire to go and grab the game, very dominating, really connecting with each other, really decisive in the actions, and overall I think we deserve to win the game.
8: The England defender Ezri Konsa was paraded to the crowd before kick-off just hours after he'd completed a £55 million transfer from Aston Villa. For a roundup of the news on demand, subscribe to the Times Radio News Briefing on any podcast platform.
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3: It's lovely to have your company here on Times Radio Breakfast this morning with Kate Borsay and me, Peter Cardwell. And every day at this time, as you probably know, we discuss the big stories of the morning. And this morning we can speak to Gitu Hari, who's former Downing Street Director of Communications under Boris Johnson. Good morning, Gitu.
11: Good morning.
3: And Becca Hudson is with us too, Editor-in-Chief of the News Movement. Good morning, Becca.
2: Good morning.
1: Morning to both of you. Well, here are some of the stories we've covered so far this morning on Times Radio Breakfast. Prince Harry and six other high-profile figures have been ordered to pay the publishers of the Daily Mail £9.5 million by next Friday after a judge ordered them to cover the publishers' legal costs over a failed privacy case. The seven claimants, including Sir Elton John and Liz Hurley, could face a total bill of over £34 million following a ruling that the unreasonable claims made warranted a payment far in excess of the costs. We asked Colin Campbell, a former cost judge at the Royal Courts of Justice, what this could mean for others pursuing similar claims.
7: This is absolutely the end of the road for privacy claims like this. They've been hugely demanding on all the individuals over many years. We've taken up an enormous amount of cost time, and the costs have been of court time, and the costs have been very, very substantial indeed. So I think this really is the end, assuming that the costs of the action which the judge has ordered are agreed or assessed in due course.
3: Harry will certainly be hoping that all of that is in hand by the time he moves to the UK next month, so he can focus on repairing relations with his family and perhaps the nation too. Writing for The Times, the historian A.N. Wilson argues what happens next could redefine the monarchy, arguing that if the two brothers, Harry and William, remain at war, it could be the end of the line. He joined us earlier, sharing his thoughts on the predicament the Duke and Duchess find themselves in. Here's what A.N. Wilson had to tell us.
12: Meghan Markle, she's not on speaking terms with any member of her family. She's quarrelled with her father, she's quarrelled with her sister, etc., etc., etc. And for Harry to be in the same position would be both ludicrous and intolerable, given the fact that they seem to depend on a tremendous amount of public popularity, which at the moment they don't have.
3: Of course, Meghan, the Duchess of Sussex, does speak to her mother.
1: And what's in the air? Some of us may have forgotten what the pitter-patter of rain sounds like. That was until some light showers refreshed our memories and the ground this week. It's brought back a very unique smell, petrichor. That's the scent of rain hitting the dry ground after a prolonged dry spell. And who knew, the releasing of a chemical named geosmin. The nature writer and rural historian Sally Coulthard told us how the smell is so popular. It's been bottled.
2: The Indians are really good at this and have for centuries produced a perfume called Mitti Attar. It involves infusing sandalwood oil with the smell from baking clay, and it's really expensive and really gorgeous and highly in demand, and it's sort of designed to mimic the smell from when the monsoons arrive.
3: Loads of people getting in touch about their favourite smells as well. You can send them through on 0333 003 2353. Joe says gorse flowers, intense sweet coconut smell. It's gorgeous. Ian says, I wish you could bottle the smell of the rich clean air you get where you're close to the sea, especially in the Northern Isles of Scotland. Natalie says the smell of a fresh book or a freshly printed brochure.
1: I'm totally with you on freshly, especially if it's a glossy colour brochure, well, or just a glossy brochure. Yeah. It's that smell.
3: And Natalie says apparently the Tate send good quality paper to members is particularly wonderful, although suspect some sense is already bottled in that medical movie comes from glue and ink. And a very poignant one from Elisa in Chelmsford, who says, I wish I could bottle the smell of a boyfriend I had who sadly passed away at the age of 25 in 1983. He always smelled uniquely delicious. Mm. We're going to ask Becca and Gutto about all of these questions. Is a William and Harry reconciliation the best gift they could give to their father, with more university students choosing to stay at home? Is university about more than just education? And indeed, what is an education? And which smells bring back memories, I should say, for them? Lots to discuss in all of that. Let's start with the payment Prince Harry and his fellow claimants will have to pay the Daily Mail. Could this be the end for the big celebrity lawsuit? Gitto, I'm very conscious we're going to have, you know, four journalists talking about this. We need to see this, of course, from all angles. But clearly the costs are massive here. Do you have sympathy for those who have to pay out the costs of this, or actually should they just not have brought it in the first place? What do you think?
11: I have some sympathy in the sense that it's absolutely shocking how much it costs to have a decision made by the courts on whether your privacy has been breached. It just shows that that kind of justice is way beyond the reach of normal people, because even celebrities are going to struggle to pay that kind of bill. So, you know, it's just a reminder that the only people who win in most battles are the lawyers who bleed people dry, whatever happens. But that said, these people tried to destroy a newspaper. They went out to destroy individual journalists and a newspaper. And had they won, they would have happily taken millions in compensation. That was the object of the exercise. And without getting into the, you know, the flaws in the case and all that, I think that if you are prepared to take the win, you have to take the hit when it goes against you. And I hope that there is a sense now that newspapers on the whole in the UK are responsible, are governed very tightly. There are legal departments that, you know, they have every single journalist as their answer to, so they don't publish lightly. And the courts have come out in favour of the Daily Mail. I'm happy for them. And, you know, it just shows that some of these celebrities should have thought a little bit harder about actually throwing the dice, because their privacy had been, you know, breached, and their kind of, you know, elitist, wonderful lives had been infringed upon a tiny little bit.
3: Becca, I know that you are editor-in-chief of the News Movement. You know all about this from a practical day-to-day level. Just tell us a little bit about how much the law and regulation actually factors into what your thinking is, particularly in light of this lawsuit.
13: Well, firstly, as Gitto says, you know, we're all journalists here, and sort of trying to remain a little bit objective on this story can be a little bit of a challenge. But, you know, we operate as journalists in the UK in one of the sort of tightest regulated media landscapes in the world. You know, sort of post Leveson 1, there was a huge shift in how newsrooms operated based off the behaviour of a few sort of, you know, rogue elements. And the lessons were learned. But, you know, you cannot, as you say, you know, publish things lightly. There are codes of conduct, there are regulators, there's IPSO, there are so many bodies who have kind of created the sort of the rules that you have to follow. And that kind of, you know, thinking about whether something is compliant, have you stood it up enough? You know, do you have confidence in your reporting and your sources? You know, is that, you know, forms the basis of every responsible newsroom in this country. And the idea that, you know, journalists are able to kind of flag a story and get it into the pages of one of our biggest selling newspapers is for the birds. And I think the people involved in this case, I think, were exploited by some activist elements who have had certain newspapers in their crosshairs, because they didn't like the stories that were written about them. And I'm always reminded of a piece of advice one of my early editors gave me, which is, if people don't like what you're writing about, maybe they shouldn't do it in the first place.
3: Gitto, I just wonder whether you think some lawsuit like this would ever be brought again, given the high-profile failure of it.
11: Well, in the end, it depends on your case, isn't it? Doesn't it? Because the judge decided on this occasion that, you know, the case brought by these celebrities was flawed. There were major chinks in it. And, you know, he actually found that the case was so flawed that there was a case for punitive damages. So that kind of case should not be brought. But if somebody is wrongly infringed upon, and certainly if you say something about somebody that is not true, then they can and should bring a case against you. And the onus of proof is on the journalist to prove that what he or she has said and on the newspaper is true. The onus of proof is on them. So the dice is quite heavily loaded in favour of the person who takes up the complaint as it is. So hopefully this will put people off. I think Rebecca's right. There were activist elements here, people who hate the newspapers, people who hate all journalists without differentiating between one and the other, and who think that because they're rich or powerful or privileged or royal, that they should be above the kind of, you know, scrutiny that the rest of us live with and sign up to. So, yeah, yes, there will be more cases like this if the cases are right. But spurious cases, hopefully people will think twice about it.
3: You've been on both sides of the divide, Gitu, both as a journalist and indeed as someone who's sometimes trying to get journalists to stop writing things. I just wonder how much the law came into your mind when you were in Downing Street and in City Hall spinning. Actually, did you ever talk to journalists about the law? Did you ever remind them about the law? Maybe you felt you had to at points.
11: Yes, if you have to resort to the law, then, you know, it is a last resort from my point of view, not least because of the cost of it and because it formalizes it. I always tried, and I hope all the journalists listening would sort of back me on this, to sort of engage in the art of persuasion and to try and sort of be reasonable with people and to tell them what I think the real story is. Too often what people do when they come up against a journalist is they just block them and they say, that's not true, that's all rubbish. And the journalist doesn't respond well to that. If you say you're a bit off the mark there because it's not actually true about him, it may be true about somebody else in the cabinet, blah, blah, blah, and give them, you know, a hint of what the real story is. And that way they feel less aggrieved. They're more likely to pursue, you know, what you are guiding them towards. And that is more likely to, you know, lead them closer to the truth than where they may be slightly misguided in the first place.
3: As an editor, Rebecca, how much of your time is spent thinking about the law, thinking about, oh gosh, we might get sued about this? Is it a reasonable amount of time? Is it too much? What do you think the balance is as a working journalist?
13: I think it's tipped, you know, in the favour of, you know, making sure that things are kind of legally compliant. You know, libel tourism isn't as much of a issue in the UK as it once was. But, you know, we know that people are very keen to come to the UK court system to have their cases heard because we are so tightly regulated. And I think sometimes, you know, there are just concerns that this will result in a legal issue rather than kind of getting the story out. And I would argue that the balance is slightly tipped further into the, you know, away from journalism, the ability to publish stories and that fear of repercussions, the fear, you know, this case that Associated have just, you know, won, you know, is hundreds of millions of pounds. An organisation like mine, very few organisations could afford, you know, to pay that, let alone the time to, you know, to kind of properly litigate something like that. So my worry is that we've created this sort of incredibly hostile climate towards the press and the media when all anyone, if you're a decent journalist, is trying to do is hold power to account. You know, and tell stories that, you know, that the people, the public need to know about people that are making decisions, you know, that in fact impact their lives. So I do worry that we've gone too far. There's the kind of ongoing issue of slaps, which are these kind of strategic lawsuits that, you know, incredibly rich and powerful people can levy against journalists to silence stories. There are lots of high profile cases of those stopping stories going to the press. So I think, you know, this is a great victory, not just for Associated, but for all journalists who are operating in a moral and ethical way, but are doing jobs that maybe people don't want them to be doing.
1: Now, could the return of Harry and Meghan to the UK mean that the future king and his brother refuse to end their feud? A meeting of minds could be the best present that both brothers could give their father. But will they or won't they? That's one of the questions that we're asking this morning. We've heard from the historian Ian Wilson. We'll discuss with our panellists in just a few moments' time. More from Gitto and Becca to come. 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
1: It's Times Radio Breakfast. Kate Borsay and Peter Cardwell in for Rosie Wright and Callum McDonald this morning. Still with us, Gitto Harry, the former Downing Street Director of Communications, and Becca Hudson, Editor-in-Chief of the News Movement. Let's pick up on another talking point then, both of you, from Harry's adventures and misadventures. Earlier today, we spoke to the historian A.N. Wilson. In the Times today, he writes about how Harry and William will need to end their feud to save the monarchy. And if they indeed heal their rift, is that the best present the brothers could give the nation, and especially their dad? Gitto.
11: Yes, on a human level, they're like the rest of us. And when two brothers aren't talking to each other, it's tragic, and it's very sad for the family, and because we all vaguely care about them, or at least are aware of them, I think we would all feel a little bit of a lift if they can patch it up, then the rest of us can patch up, you know, our differences with our friends or family that we've quarrelled with. It does raise the sort of crazy question about, you know, this system that I've always thought it works in practice. You know, I'm reconciled to it, but in theory, it's a mad idea, isn't it? That at the top of our political system is an inbred family, half German, half Greece, that pass power from one to the other when they're not breeding corgis or engaging in blood sports, and so they owe it to us to rise above the nonsense and actually to get the core of the family back to somewhere where we can, you know, not be embarrassed of them at the very least, not least because some members of the family have brought not just, you know, discomfort, but deep, deep shame upon all of us.
1: Yeah, I do wonder how William feels about all of this. He's been able to live kind of a relatively quiet life, I suppose, away from central London. Of course, Catherine has been really poorly, so they've been focusing on themselves and their families, but still keeping up with their royal engagements when they can. They've been carrying on with life, I suppose. The introduction of Harry and Meghan back to the UK will bring some drama, even if 90% of it is created by column inches alone, Becca. Is there a public appetite for more of this, do you think? How long can we continue?
13: Well, I think you're right. I think they are both sort of agents of chaos, aren't they? You know, you never quite know what they're going to say next. And I think we now know that Peter Cardwell was messaging your WhatsApp earlier about some of the Meghan has maybe misspoken or not been particularly elegant in her words. I think our appetite is sort of Ozempic level for this drama now, isn't it? I think, you know, it has been playing out for 6 years. As you say, the royals here have sort of moved on. They've had their own issues to deal with. It's been very quiet. And I think the idea that they're sort of going to come back and we're going to start seeing them on red carpets and talk shows probably fills the Waleses with horror. But I think, you know, we've seen all of our that a public institution sort of let us down, whether it's the government, the water companies or the royals. And I just think everyone in this country has got far more important and serious things to be getting on with. And I hope that there's a reconciliation from a human perspective, as Gitto says. But I think the sort of damage has been done to the monarchy now. And I think the idea that we have this sort of divine family at the top of the, you know, at the top of our constitution, and we found out they're all as dysfunctional as the rest of us. So I think the allure of mystique is over. And I just hope the Sussexes come back and sort of behave themselves as best they can.
1: Yeah, I wonder if Meghan's acting role, if indeed this comes to pass, will actually occupy her while Harry gets to concentrate on what he wants to do. We'd always understood that that much of Harry's behaviour had been directed by Meghan, or certainly some of the stories. So it'll be interesting to see how that one plays out. And actually, you know, to make the point that sibling rivals or sibling rivalry creates more column inches, it keeps the conversation going. Whereas if the brothers kiss and make up and we all agree that that's in the best interests of everyone, including the king, that doesn't necessarily create as many stories. And so here you have the dilemma. Anyway, Pete, moving on.
3: Yes, indeed. Let's talk about university, because, of course, the A-level results came out last week, got the GCSE results this week, the rise of students staying at home when they go to university. There's the figures from UCAS, the admissions body, indicating 1 in 3 now students now do this. It was 1 in 5 a decade ago. The cost, of course, a big part of this. Are they missing out? Is the purpose of university simply the academic learning, or learning how to live independently of your parents and maybe having fun? Gitto, what do you think?
11: Oh, I'm very clear on this. You know, the idea that a small flat screen where you watch some formulaic kind of course that you follow for a few hours in the privacy of your own bedroom or whatever passes for an education, tragic. You know, you might learn something, of course you might, but it's not what university was about. And it's not what work is about. I think some people are still in the habit of thinking that, you know, working online passes for the real thing. There was a reason people used to go to university. It's so that you sat down next to somebody you didn't know from a different background, maybe with a different outlook, maybe with views that challenged you, that you found maybe even offensive. And guess what? You learned to be resilient. You learned to be socially adaptable. You learned to build some sort of confidence, and you emerged a sort of more rounded, useful human being. That's why most of us went off to university slightly green, and we emerged capable of holding down jobs.
3: But it is
11: and
3: a different
11: thing. We need to go back to that.
3: It is a different discussion now, isn't it, Becca? Because money, how much it costs with tuition fees, with the cost of living, it's a big financial investment. There may not even be a job at the end of it, as we know so many graduates can't get jobs. They'll be saying, is it worth it? And actually, if they stay with mum and dad and go somewhere commutable, well, that's going to save a heck of a lot of cash.
13: I mean, you're right. It's extortionate, isn't it? So, you know, you now need about £61,000 to, you know, give yourself a sort of standard of living for a 3-year course, which is, you know, prohibitively expensive for lots of people. But I'm with Gitto on this. You know, a huge part of going to university is a sort of social education. It's learning to budget. It's making new friends. It's meeting people from totally different backgrounds. You know, a few hours in the humanities library, you know, to do your essay on, you know, whatever it might be, is really just a very small part of why you're there. And what I hate about this is that it's going to just, you know, we're talking about young people from deprived socioeconomic backgrounds. These are working class kids who will have to, you know, miss out on the social side of things. They've already worked harder to get those university places than their middle class counterparts. And the idea that they miss out on that, all those social skills that make you more employable, that make you more confident in the world of work, I think is a huge shame. And so bringing back maintenance loans and additional support for students, if we are serious about making university an option for everyone, I think is really essential. I thought this was desperately sad this morning to read.
1: I don't think this is a class issue, by the way. I think there are loads of middle class families who don't want their kids to be saddled with £50,000 worth of debt, who just say, look, if you're living in London or Manchester, why not think about a local choice, save some money, and try not to be saddled with so much debt afterwards. I want to talk about smells, both of you, from smelly student flats to something more fragrant. Earlier we learned about something called petrichor, the distinctive smell caused by rain falling on warm, dry land. It has an evolutionary purpose, as the smell helps us to locate water. It's got us thinking this morning. What are the smells which really affect you and trigger powerful memories or emotions? Before I hear from both of you, someone keeps messaging in with the word tuna. Stop it. It's just unnecessary.
3: I mean, is it not the smell of tuna? Maybe the smell
1: yes,
3: of tuna.
1: But it's unnecessary. We don't, I mean, this is clearly, I mean, sorry. Tuna would not be top of my list. Kitto, what's on yours?
11: Well, I've just been for a very early cycle ride, which I do quite regularly in the summer, and it did rain yesterday. It's very rare as I'm out in Italy, and the light is beautiful, but B, there is a different smell to each valley depending on whether there are vines or whether there's olives or whether there's juniper growing, and I love it. I can't pick out one above the other, though I do always and have always loved the smell of newly cut grass, and that is one of the most positive associations I have with summers in the UK.
1: Oh, someone here says tomato plants, which you can actually buy now, candles and room fragrances.
3: Really?
1: Yeah. Ooh. Tomato.
3: Oh, I was in a candle shop one time and I saw a candle which was bacon smell.
1: No, the smell of again, bacon. Ridiculous. Becca?
13: Well, I haven't been for a bike ride this morning, so mine's is a little less natural than Gito's. But I love the smell of really cheap sunscreen because it reminds me of when I was on family holidays and my parents were desperate for me to put my sunscreen on, and all I wanted to do was jump on the pool. And we haven't been on one of those for over 20 years. So whenever I'm anywhere near sort of a cheap, coconutty smelling sunscreen, that takes me back to far happier days.
1: Yeah, those were the sunscreens without much protection and loads of oil in them, exactly. Weren't they, Becca? That takes me back. The smell I'd like to bottle, says Mariah in Buckinghamshire, is from my childhood. It's a heady mix of newsprint, tobacco and the candy that filled the local shop that sold only those products and nothing else.
3: Oh, that's lovely. Nadia has also been in touch and says, I love the smell of my cat Biscuit. Not so much a smell, but an aura that you inhale when you bury your face in his tummy and inhale deeply. It's like a tranquilizer. I believe it's called cat huffing, says Nadia.
1: Cat huffing.
3: I've done it with Jack, my cat. Yeah, big fan. Yeah, cats, despite the fact that they, you know, lick themselves and go through all sorts
1: please,
3: of mud and things.
1: Let's not go down that road.
3: They smell lovely.
1: The scent of dogs' bellies as well, and dogs' heads, cats' heads, lots of that. Childhood smells are brilliant, aren't they? I'm totally with the sort of sweet shop smell of the sort of fake
3: of
1: cigarettes and the flying saucers, that kind of sticky sweet smell.
3: I love
1: smell.
3: A flying saucer right now, actually.
1: It's I'll order marvelous. It in for you.
3: You should.
1: Thank you, both of you. Real pleasure to speak to you. You can keep getting your suggestions in, by the way. Smells you would like to bottle. Anything at all, as long as it's not tuna, by the way. I'm definitely putting that caveat in. Thank you very much, Gitto Harry, former Downing Street Director of Communications. Thank you to you, Becca Hudson, Editor-in-Chief at The News Movement. Great to hear from you both.
3: Still to come, we're going to ask whether we should cut our losses and take all of August off. But first, Rob Mullarkey has the headlines.
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8: Good morning. The criminal investigation into whether Lord Mandelson passed on confidential government information to Jeffrey Epstein is believed to be on the brink of collapse. Mandelson was arrested earlier this year, but subsequently released without charge, although

0: cooperate.
1: Mandelson has always denied any wrongdoing and said he regrets his friendship with the financier. In some breaking news this morning, Cleveland police say multiple people have died after a crash on the A66 near Middlesbrough involving one of its vehicles. The force said people should use alternative routes as the road will remain closed for some time. Government officials are planning to restart a review into whether Prince Harry and his family require armed police protection costing millions of pounds. The Times has learned a decision on their security arrangements is not expected to be made before they move back to the UK next week. And Lord O'Neill, the former chief economist at Goldman Sachs, has ruled out taking a formal role in Andy Burnham's government, saying he does not want the financial constraints that would come with it. The crossbench peer and former Treasury minister had been touted as a chief economic advisor. He said the decision was not the result of any policy disagreements with the Prime Minister. Don't forget, you can set the Times Radio News Briefing as your flash briefing on Alexa.
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8: It is Times Radio Breakfast, Peter Cardwell and Kate Borsay with you. Ed Vasey is up from 10 o'clock and joins us this morning. Ed, we've been talking about smells and those you wish you could bottle.
9: Yes.
8: Have you got any?
9: Well, I'm a great, what's it called, cat huffing.
10: Mm.
9: I've got a dog, so I do quite like to bury my face in her. This is all going badly wrong.
8: What does your dog smell like, Ed?
9: Well, it is an interesting concept, isn't it? Because obviously, technically, your pet is filthy. You know, rolling around in the grass and not being washed regularly. But she smells very nice.
10: Yeah, I wonder why that is.
8: Okay, but what does she smell of?
9: Well, I don't know. She sort of smells of fur.
10: Smells of dog.
9: Clean fur. You know, she's just a nice thing to... I do like to kind of nuzzle the dog. I mean, we obviously have a massive codependency relationship. It's fantastically unhealthy. She lies down in the hall when I'm not there. She doesn't let any other family member leave the house.
8: Yeah, does she not? I wonder what she thinks you smell like.
9: Do you know, that thought does occur to me, because I obviously nuzzle up to her, because I'm making the advances, let's put it that way. And I wonder whether
8: she
9: thinks...
8: Do you spoon with your dog?
9: I wonder whether she thinks, this guy smells disgusting. Humans smell disgusting.
8: She won't.
9: Why does he keep kind of shoving his face in my face?
8: There are loads of suggestions.
9: I do spoon with the dog as well.
8: But you do spoon with the dog. Before we get on to who's on Ed's show, we just need to mention a few of you, because there are some brilliant ones here. No one's mentioned the new baby smell, says Amanda. I think it's intended to make us care for newborns. And Kevin says, my olfactory bottle memory would be chickens cooking on a rotisserie. It takes me back to family holidays in a small Spanish village when a restaurant would cook the chickens on racks outside in the village square.
10: Oh, lovely. Jess in Glasgow as well says, my gran made little lavender bags to go in drawers. I think my grandmother did that as well. I think my mother did
9: good
10: that too.
9: For moths.
10: Good for moths. Yeah, it is. She also had geraniums in the parlour, another smell that brings up a memory, says Jess.
8: Yeah, jasmine in the garden here. Cooking at weekends, says Mike. I always have. There's nothing better than the unmistakable smell of a good stuffing on a Sunday morning. The smell of a horse's neck. That's not one I thought we would get.
9: Takes me back
8: to happy childhood memories. Ollie's been in touch to say, I've just tuned in and I can hear Ed Vasey burying his head in something. Typical Tory sleaze.
9: So true.
8: Ed, keep the smells coming in, by the way. We're very much enjoying them this morning. Ed, you're reviewing the week today with Matthew Paris, Kate Nicholson. What else?
9: Well, we've cancelled the show and we're going to do 3 hours of reading out texts from Times Radio listeners about what smells they want to bottle, because it sounds like
10: a
9: very fertile ground. But if we decide not to cancel the show,

0: Joe, we've got Tracy Emin, the artist, Dame Tracy Emin, whose show at Tate Modern has beaten all records. It's coming to an end at the end of the month, so we've asked her to come on just to talk about what it was like to do that show and all the amazing work she does outside of the arts. And we've also got Natalie Imbruglia, I mean, an incredible pop star.
1: Does she live in the UK? Because she often sort of performs, I sort of want to say kind of student-y type gigs, but I could be really
0: I don't know. I think
1: there.
0: She probably has a place here. She's done something here at for Virgin Radio at the top of Times Towers, as it were. So I assume she has a place here. I'm sure she has places all over the world. But I will ask her for you, Kate, where she lives. But she does this. We have a regular thing on the show, albums old and new. So she'll recommend an old album she loves, a new album she loves, and also plug her new album, which is fantastic.
2: And was she in favour of the old one, the new one, or is she torn?
0: You literally did the punchline before I could, Peter. Well done.
2: Preemptive.
0: I'm a little torn. I love the contrast between you two. I mean, Kate's desk is so neat with the papers laid out neatly, and Peter's is just strewn with sweet wrappers, papers everywhere.
1: I've basically been feeding Peter 14 all
0: mobile
1: morning.
0: Phones.
1: Yeah, 14 yeah. His latest is some dark chocolate covered cherries. I know.
2: Courtesy so of Borsay Enterprises.
1: Yes, yeah, yes. Well. I've just been
0: you
1: feeding.
0: You brought them in for him.
1: Well, no,
2: brought
1: they
2: in for herself.
1: They happen to be at the bottom of my bag, Ed. But I'll not undersell them.
0: How weird.
2: Right. Well, it is the 22nd of August, 9 days to go of a month, which is really neither one thing nor t'other, because it's been argued that British summer holidays offer the worst of all worlds. Other European countries shut down for the whole of August, but we carry on going to work, but not properly. We don't really get much done. As the writer Duncan Robinson says, we're stuck in purgatory, neither truly at work nor at rest. All that results is an epidemic of skiving and shirking. Well, Duncan is doing some work this morning because he's talking to us. He is the author of the budget column in The Economist and joins us now. Duncan, you're very welcome to the programme. Why do we do things like this in the UK? Why don't we have an official summer holiday like some of our neighbours in other parts of the world, France and to a degree parts of America, I suppose, as well? There are lots of European countries, Norway, for example.
3: Yeah, I think there's two factors. So one, I think we self-identify as very hardworking without necessarily being as hardworking as we think we are. We think we do a lot of hours, and we think that sort of showing up is the be-all and end-all. And the other thing is just the weather. Basically, Britain is a lot hotter than it used to be, and a mild, temperate summer is one that you can work through in the way that you can't really work through the Italian summer. You have to go away. But now we're getting these sort of Mediterranean summers, and so the sort of ridiculousness of trying to work throughout all of August is being shown up.
2: Why August? Why not July?
3: Well, it could be. That's what other countries do. So in July, in Norway, everyone goes on holiday in July. Everyone in the Netherlands goes on holiday in July rather than August. It's just a sort of coordination solution, because it is easier and more effective for the economy if everyone's sort of off at roughly the same time and everyone comes back at roughly the same time. You don't end up with that city farce that we have, or people trying to arrange meetings when nobody's there, or trying to set up interviews or do sales pitches when half of them's on holiday while half of them are still quote-unquote working.
2: Yeah, it's interesting. In Northern Ireland, they have a thing called the 12th fortnight around the 12th of July, where traditionally people took, you probably know about this, took a couple of weeks off around that time. And still to this day, there are very few things that get done at that time, apart from quite a lot of marching, of course, as well. But I just wondered, when it comes to, there does seem to be this kind of perfect storm of school holidays, of hot weather, of people going on holiday, but it lasts for quite a while, really, doesn't it? Parliament's off as well. There are just so many kind of factors here. Should we just actually say, hold on a second, we'll do what the French do, we'll have a grand vacances, and we'll say August is just a month that everybody's off, or minimal work takes place at that time?
3: I think that would be a lot healthier. Lovely. But one of the reasons I think it won't necessarily get sorted is because MPs are some of the lucky ones. Like, they do have that big break that starts in sort of mid-July, and they don't come back until September.
2: I mean, they would argue, of course, they do constituency work. Yeah.
3: I'd like to see a very in details. I basically every MP doorstep during the summer months to find out exactly where they are. And a lot of them, they will be in their constituencies, and they will be dropping in every now and again. But the idea that they're filling in a 40-50-hour week, I don't buy that.
2: How much of this is about working from home, do you think?
3: This is where the lines got really blurred, in my opinion, and it works like both for and against workers. So in one sense, it is very convenient to just sort of be at home, and you've got that that flexibility, but it does mean that your work can sort of bleed into sort of evenings and early mornings, and that flexibility can sometimes come at a cost, because it now means that, let's say you're a relatively senior person in an organization. 2 decades ago, if you were in Greece, there was no way you contacted me. You were completely off the clock. Now, something mild can go slightly wrong in your organization and you're roped in and you've lost 2 days of your holiday, and that's not healthy in the long term.
2: Yeah, it's interesting as well. One thing that you write about is essentially about that right to switch off as well. That does exist, I think, in France. Do you think it'll ever come here? It isn't part of the Employment Rights Act, for example.
3: No, I don't think the politics of it are quite there. So Britain's very sort of paranoid about where it is economically, and our solution, I worry, is bleeding towards working hard, working more rather than working smarter. Like, we do have a productivity problem. We do plenty of hours, but we don't produce quite as much as we should. And I'm not sure that just sort of extending the working week is necessarily the best way of doing that. And there's one cabinet minister I spoke to. His favourite joke is that, because some people talk about having a 4-day week, his argument is that we need a 6-day week. Now, that would be a very, very bold proposal, but I think it's a rather blunt solution.
2: I wonder as well, I mean, there are some jobs where you can bunk off and productivity can go down, but if you're a security guard, if you're a waitress, if you're a hairdresser, you can't exactly, well, I suppose you can't have a quiet day, but your productivity is roughly the same all year round if you're on shift. Is this a sort of class issue, do you think?
3: It is a class issue. So, bluntly, we're a predominantly middle-class country and we're predominantly a services economy. Like, most people sit around and send emails, and that is how the country earns its living. It doesn't... it sometimes confuses people. But there are some people who just simply have to work all year round, and that could be someone working in a cafe or someone working in a hospital. But that's the same for all European countries. They seem to manage it as well. So I reckon it's solvable.
2: Duncan, thank you. Duncan Robinson there, who's the author of The Economist's Budget Column.
1: There are so many messages coming in on your favourite smells, smells you wish you could bottle. Let's just give you a few of those. A peat fire in the Irish countryside, says Jeremy.
2: Oh,
1: Thank you for that.
2: That's lovely.
1: Greg, I'll never forget the smell of my grandparents' outside toilet. Complete the damp newspaper hanging from a nail on the back of the door. Swansea Valley in the early 60s. But would you want to bottle it, Greg? I'm guessing not.
2: The smell of homemade sourdough bread baking, says Colin. Another person says freshly cut grass or the smell after a rain shower and my cat, lots of cats involved. And Rob says soluble oil use in factories. My dad used to smell of that.
1: Have you done this one, Jennifer? The unique smell of baby dolls from the 1950s.
2: Wonderfully
1: Explain.
2: Random.
1: Explain. I mean, I do actually remember the smell of my old Barbies, but this isn't from the 1950s.
2: Okay. But
1: I do remember that sort of... I don't know what they're made of, latex or some sort of rubber.
2: Yeah.
1: Those plastic dolls, that smell. You're onto something, Jennifer. Thank you. Keep yours coming in. 0333 003 2353. What smell do you wish you could bottle? 87222 for your text messages. Start the message with the word Times. Now, it looks rather like Meghan, Duchess of Sussex, will return to acting. Before marrying Prince Harry, she found success in the TV legal drama Suits. Here it is.
4: Mike Ross? Hi. I'm Rachel Zane. I'll be giving you your orientation.
5: Wow, you're pretty.
4: Good. You've hit on me. We can get it out of the way that I'm not interested.
5: No, I'm sorry. I wasn't hitting on you.
4: Trust me. I've given dozens of these, and without fail, whatever new hotshot it is thinks that because I'm just a paralegal, that I will somehow be blown away by his dazzling degree. Let me assure you, I won't.
1: I was a fan of Suits. However, she's reportedly been tipped to return to screens with a role in the third season of The Gentlemen. It's Guy Ritchie's hit Netflix series. The second season will hit the streaming service next month. Here's a taster.
6: If you're looking for prestige,
7: la, la, la.
6: Heritage, that would be the Duke. Lily is a mischievous spirit.
8: How do you do?
9: I do very well.
1: Well, yeah, you did hear that right. The main character is referred to as the Duke. Surely this is a match made in heaven. Let's speak to Caroline Frost, TV editor of the Radio Times. Good evening. Good evening. Good morning, Caroline. Sorry,
10: hello.
1: I'm on another show. Tell me about this. Meghan returning to acting.
7: Oh, it's got everything, hasn't it? I mean, this whole story, since it dropped on, was it Wednesday night? Feels like longer. Has had so many angles, of course, the royal angle, the financial angle, even the political angle, if you read about Donald Trump in the States, you know, and all his part to play in all of this. However, as a TV editor of the Radio Times, it is my duty to tell you that the headline is American actress in talks to star in British production of hit Netflix series.
1: Do you think it's a good match? Does the idea of this sort of, because it's sort of a comedy drama, isn't it? It doesn't take itself too seriously, and I wonder whether that's a good thing for Meghan, who is accused of being much too erstwhile, taking herself too seriously.
7: Well, yes, it's certainly the gentleman, if true, we have to preface all of this with if true, it is a sweet spot because, as you say, there is even a Duke in the centre stage played by Theo James, who we should not forget is one of the front runners to be James Bond. So very much of the conversation at the moment. This does seem to have everything that they could possibly want. It's from Netflix, which is their stable, which is where they got their biggest hit with their documentary. It is posh. It is undeniably privileged. It's even filmed at the Badminton Estate, which is in the heartland of that Gloucester Cotswold territory, which has been much touted as their new residence, their new home. It's also got a bit of an edge. It's got the Guy Ritchie element. It's got swearing. It's got sex. It's got violence. It's got blood spattering, everything. So it's kind of privileged, but with an edge, which I imagine will suit Meghan absolutely perfectly for her much touted return to the screen.
1: Do you think she's a good actress?
7: Oh, do you know, I think what's going to be so interesting, well, interesting for, you know, if you're interested, is that she was as good as she needed to be as that hot young thing we just heard in Suits. She was a very, very attractive young paralegal being played by a very young, attractive, aspiring actress. Filmed in Canada, a big hit in America and across the world. So she's done enough there. I think now the challenge, and this, she's not the first person I've said this about, there are people who are so much bigger than any of their single roles. I'm thinking Angelina Jolie. I'm thinking Oprah Winfrey, who returned to the screen briefly after she's become such a megastar in her own name. And their mythology and the attention around them makes them almost impossible to judge on the screen, and certainly to escape into a role, because many, many people will be tuning in. And we just think, well, that's Meghan Markle. I mean, I think film stars have this challenge as well, but they deal with it in different ways by becoming briefly, very briefly, and award reachingly ugly, you know, for a while, but then returning to form. Tom Cruise has disappeared into a role in an upcoming film. So that's one way of doing it. She's not going to want to do that. The talk is that she will play the ultimate temptress. She's not going to want to damn her real life brand too significantly. And on the other hand, she's also been telling us how to make lovely little baskets full of acorns and seeds from the garden. So it's a little bit of a mixed message. If she pulls it off, it will be her finest role ever. We've already seen her on Celebrity MasterChef and MasterChef Australia, and a few, and apparently there's a cameo role coming up in a film. I mean, she's dancing on a pin. If she pulls it off, full marks. Yeah. Props to her.
1: And it's going to take a brave program maker, director, series creator to actually want to put her in it, because she's going to overshadow, whether that's a good thing or not, I suppose, in terms of publicity, she's going to overshadow everything about that particular film or TV series.
7: Well, I mean, no director or certainly the person counting the beans is going to want to turn down that kind of free publicity. You cannot buy the attention that the gentleman has had even in the last 24 hours. However, I would say it's an even braver person who gives her a directing note, because
1: really?
7: As we have heard that you know, Meghan Markle has ways of doing things that she believes to be best, and what she does have is absolute Teflon self-belief. We've seen her, she's like one of those weebles, you know, she wobbles with the failure of various projects, but she does not fall down. So anybody who takes her on and said, that's not quite what I want, well, You know, she's not the young ingenue in suits, or even back in the day of Bring Me to the Greek or whatever it was, or Horrible Bosses, Second Woman from the Left. Her brand is a little bit bigger than that these days.
1: Look, great to speak to you, Caroline. Thanks for your assessment. TV editor for the Radio Times, Caroline Frost.
2: 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We'll do that next. 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
1: Thanks so much for being with us. Peter Cardwell and Kate Borsay. We are absolutely enveloping ourselves with your smell suggestions, things you'd want to bottle.
2: So many of them.
1: There are absolutely loads of them. My dad had a Woolsey 1100 or 1100 in the 60s, and we went on many camping trips and loved the smell of the leather seats and the wood dashboard. Now I visit classic car shows and that smell brings it all back, says Vince. Thank you.
2: Jean says, I wish I could have bottled the lovely porridgey smell that came out of both my newborn's mouths the first time I fed them. Just gorgeous.
1: Christine says, the smell of Play-Doh, vanilla, almost edible.
2: And Jonathan, the smell of jet aviation fuel from the flight line at RAF College Cranwell during my flight training in the 1970s.
1: Yeah. I did, by the way, at primary school, cook, in inverted commas, some Play-Doh biscuits in the pretend kitchen.
2: Yes.
1: Took them out of the oven and promptly ate them.
2: Oh, my word.
1: Vomited and was picked up by my mother.
2: Lovely, yeah. Lovely. And you've continued your generosity when it comes to biscuits, as you've given me some this morning, which is incredibly kind. Lizzie Roberts is with us, the Deputy News Editor of the Sunday Times. What's your favourite smell, Lizzie?
15: I think for me, it's got to be tomatoes on the vine. That really nice, crispy green smell that you get.
2: Lovely stuff. Well, at this time every week, of course, on Times Radio, it's the only place you can get an exclusive preview of what is in the Sunday Times. That's what Lizzie's here to tell us all about this morning. Lizzie is Deputy News Editor of the Sunday Times. We're all talking about the Sussexes. Someone messaged in and said maybe the new TV series will be called The Only Way is Sussex. I see what you did there. Well, gel of that one. You have an interview with Andrew Morton.
15: Yeah, so it's actually a comment piece from Andrew Morton, who is the author of the really famous biography, Diana, Her True Story, that came out in the 90s. Buckingham Palace dismissed it at the time, and then years later, obviously, we all found out that Diana was actually participating in the book with Andrew. And he has a really interesting take about how the return of the Sussexes is going to basically put more of a rift between the brothers. And, you know, what's this going to mean for William, his younger, more dynamic, energetic brother, coming back into the public light in the UK, and what that will mean for him.
2: And the paper's done some polling as well on how people are thinking about Meghan and Harry coming back.
15: Yeah, we've got some exclusive polling from YouGov, which will wrap into one of our many Harry and Meghan stories that's coming tomorrow. And it's of about 1,600 UK adults. They were polled between the 20th and 21st of August, so very, very recent. And 51% said that they do not support the royal, do not support Harry and Meghan coming back to be working royals. 23% said they did support it. Mm-hmm. So, you know, there doesn't seem to be much support from the UK public for them to come back into the working fold. Mm-hmm. But they don't seem to be that against them coming back, like, you know, in general.
1: That's a kind of a general thing.
15: Yeah.
2: I know outside of the Royals, there is an interview with the Prime Minister as well, and not in London, but in... Number 10 North. Is the Prime Minister from the North? Is that, I think I missed
15: yeah, he might not Manchester. Know there. He's no, from Manchester, yeah.
2: Right, okay.
15: Yeah.
2: Well, new one on me.
15: So our Northern editor, David Collins, has got the first exclusive print interview inside Number 10 North with the Prime Minister. He spent the day there with him on Friday. And David has some really interesting insights of what it's actually like inside this sort of, well, we can't call it a satellite office, can we?
1: Is there a cardboard cutout of Larry the Cat?
2: There is, yeah, I can confirm.
1: Right,
2: yeah,
1: okay.
2: Yeah, there is.
1: And is the number 10 door, that's also cardboard cutout as well?
2: I think so, yeah.
15: No, it's a real door, actually.
2: It's a real door.
15: Yeah, so David was saying that they apparently replaced the number 10 door on a number of occasions, and one of the old doors is now situated in this trendy Manchester office, just sort of sat in the corner of the room.
2: There was a brilliant April Fool's story years ago that Cherie Blair wanted to paint the number 10 black door red, which was just a perfect April Fool's story. Politics, the Royals, showbiz as well, and acting legend Diana Rigg, of course, a book written about her by her daughter, who is a very accomplished actress herself, Rachel Sterling.
15: Yeah, so Rachel Sterling's new book, All About My Mother, comes out next month, and we've got an exclusive extract of it in the Sunday Times magazine this weekend, and it's all about the final months that they spent together before Diana passed away in 2020. And it's a really funny, touching, uplifting extract. And my favourite part of it is where she said that they had clinky drinkies every day at 4 p.m, which was a Campari spritz, which was apparently Diana's favourite drink.
2: A clinky drinky with Diana Rigg. I can think of it. Well, that would be a lovely way to spend an afternoon, wouldn't it? And Richard E. Grant as well, he's been speaking to the paper.
15: Yeah, Matt Rudd has interviewed Richard E. Grant because he is supporting Oxfam's campaign this September about reusing... basically shopping secondhand, but he's talked about loads of different subjects, his relationship with his father, the first time that he's become a grandfather, and how much he's enjoyed seeing his own daughter Olivia become a parent. It's a really, really sweet, nice interview.
2: Excellent stuff. Well, there's so much more to do. I'm sure the paper will get... Do you still say off stone? Do you still use that terminology about being sent? Yeah, okay.
15: Yeah.
2: I'm not sure there are too many stones these days, but it's lots more to do. So we'll let you get back to that. That's Lizzie Roberts there,
15: thanks,
2: Deputy News Editor of the Sunday Times. 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
1: Lizzie.
2: Appreciate that.
1: We'll have our own coverage, of course, of what's inside tomorrow's Times, Sunday Times, on tomorrow's show. Peter and myself are back. Before we say a proper goodbye, though, let's give you some final smells, shall we? Trevor's been in touch from Ballymena. Says cow dung fertiliser on spring fields, turf fire smoke and wet dog.
2: That's amazing. My goodness. Phil says the smell of Castrol R2 stroke racing oil from the best days of motorcycle racing. My goodness.
1: And from the 70s, Jonathan says the smell of jet aviation fuel from the flight line of the RAF College Cramwell during my flying training in the 1970s. Thank you so much for these.
2: There's so
1: They've
2: many
1: been
2: smells.
1: Absolutely brilliant.
2: Very evocative.
1: Any smelly, I've forgotten what the official word is, but if you're into your smells, you're a perfumier, but you're something else. You've had some inspiration on this morning's show. Thanks for myself and Peter. Thanks to the team behind the show today, Maxie Allen and everyone involved. We're back again tomorrow. Next up, Ed Vasey.
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0: Thanks, Kate. Thanks, Peter. It's Ed Vasey on Times Radio. Later, Natalie Imbruglia will join me to talk music, her own and other people's. And Dame Tracy Emin will come on to discuss her art and her current blockbuster show at Tate. I'll discover the history of utopia, a concept that has helped people reimagine societies for thousands of years. But first, Matthew Paris and Kate Nicholson will come on to help me review the week's news, including the return, of course, of Harry and Meghan, round two of Lucy Powell versus Michael Gove following the GCSE results, and why the French are finally falling in love with Marie Antoinette. All of that after the latest Times Radio news with Rob Malarkey.
16: Ed, thank you. Good morning. The criminal investigation into Lord Mandelson and allegations he passed on confidential information to Jeffrey Epstein is believed to be on the verge of collapse. The tranche of Epstein files released by the US Department of Justice appear to show Mandelson passed sensitive information to the financier during the 2008 financial crisis. crisis. But Scotland Yard detectives believe they will need to access unredacted files if they are to charge Mandelson with misconduct in public office. Mandelson was arrested 6 months ago, but subsequently released without charge, although the investigation continues. Our political correspondent, Terry Stiassny, says even if it comes to nothing, there is no way back into politics for the former business secretary and US ambassador.
17: I think it is nonetheless embarrassing for Peter Mandelson and for anyone around him that he still evidently did have and continue a friendship with Jeffrey Epstein, and that much is certainly shown in the documents, and that I think, you know, is pretty damaging for anybody who would want to be in public life.
16: Cleveland police say multiple people have died after a crash on the A66 near Middlesbrough this morning involving one of its vehicles. The force said the A66 is closed in both directions between Normanby Road and Church Lane in Eston. Government officials are planning to restart a review into whether Prince Harry and his family require armed police protection, costing millions of pounds. The Times has learned a decision on their security is not expected to be made before they move back to the UK next week. Taxpayer-funded security to the Duke and Duchess of Sussex was removed while they were still living in the UK. Simon Morgan is a former Royal Close Protection Officer. He says the situation is complicated by their status as non-working royals who will be involved in high-profile media events.
18: As high-net-worth individuals, they will be doing certain things, and you have to put in a security process around that to allow them to go about their ordinary everyday lives, which includes, you know, certainly that first day at school is going to be very much an anxious situation as parents, but it's going to be extremely anxious for the security team and everybody else involved.
16: TikTok has agreed to pay $400 million to the United States in one of the largest child privacy settlements. The short video app and its parent company, ByteDance, were accused of violating online privacy legislation, which requires services aimed at those under 13 to obtain parental consent to collect personal information. The over-65s and women who are pregnant are among those being advised not to eat runny or undercooked eggs in cafes and restaurants because of a growing outbreak of salmonella. More than 200 cases have been reported across the UK and one person has died. The Food Standards Agency says imported eggs are thought to be behind the outbreak, but British eggs bought from supermarkets remain safe to eat. The Premier League champions Arsenal began their title defence last night with a 3-0 win against newly promoted Coventry. In a warning for the rest of the Premier League, the Arsenal manager Mikel Arteta said there is still much room for improvement.
19: We just focus on what we have to do, which is to perform at this level or higher. I think there was still margin for improvement in many areas, but for the stage of the season that we are in with the two competitive matches that we've played, overall I think there was a lot of positives.
16: And with just 1 week to go before the Sydney Marathon, it appears the designers of the medals that will be presented to thousands of runners may have etched the wrong city stadium on the participation commemoration. The medal appears to feature a stadium carved in the likeness of the Allianz Arena in the German city of Munich, rather than the Allianz Stadium in Sydney itself. For a roundup of the news on demand, find the Times Radio news briefing on the Times Radio app.
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0: Good morning, this is Ed Vasey on Times Radio. On today's programme, Tracy Emin on her art and her big exhibition in London. I'll pull together all the latest strands about Harry and Meghan's return to these shores with the historian and royal commentator Alex Larman. I'll learn all about Utopia as well. And for the disappointed or disaffected amongst us, I'll hear a manifesto for making the world enchanting once again. There's political analysis from the Sunday Times' Dominic Housechild, and Stephen D. Wright will come in for the television review. It's going to feature David Mitchell, Novak Djokovic, and a new take on a comic book hero. And

0: We're lucky enough to get Natalie Ambruglia on the show. She's going to talk to me about her new music and recommend albums old and new at the end of the show. To get in touch, you can, of course, text us on 87222, start your message with the word Times, or you can WhatsApp us on 033 003 2353. But we start, as always, with 1 hour on 7 days, and joining me to review the week are the political editor of The Huff Post, Kate Nicholson. Welcome to the show, Kate.
1: Hi, thanks for having me.
0: And The Times is Matthew Paris. Welcome to the show, Matthew.
2: Good morning, Ed.
0: Well, we're going to start with the big blockbuster news of the week, and that is, of course, the return of Harry and Meghan. Harry and his family are returning to the UK. We've yet to hear what Prince William makes of the news, but we can guess. Are we set for more royal intrigue? Meghan is widely reported to be in talks for a role in the Netflix series The Gentlemen, and conversations are continuing about who will pay for Harry and Meghan's security. So there is quite a lot to get into here. Let's start with you, Kate. Why are they coming back, do you think?
1: God, who knows really at this point? There's obviously speculation that Meghan was coming back for an acting role. That's yet to be confirmed. Obviously, Harry has spoken a lot about how much he really loves the UK schooling system. And he's also got two young children, so he's going to want to see them grow up here and, you know, really enjoy all the benefits that the British education system has to offer. But also, I think a lot of people were just completely caught off guard by this news. And I think the fact that, you know, they've spent years criticising their life in the UK, criticising the royal family, and more than anything, really criticising the press, that to think that they're now coming back after 6 years away, it's complete surprise. And I think more will come out further down the line, obviously, and we'll find out exactly what drove them to make this big move. But we spent years hearing about how they're really happy in the States. And so for them to suddenly drop all of that and come back here is just a massive shock.
0: I mean, it is in some ways sort of fascinating. I'm sure a lot of people will text in to say that this is a kind of trivial and unimportant story. But, you know, the fact is it's leading all the newspapers. And I guess, Matthew, what Kate was saying there, it was a bombshell for the royal family themselves. I think they only learnt a few days before it became public. It will affect how the royal family operates, if I can use that word, in at the moment.
2: Oh, heads in hands, I would have thought. Most of the rest of the royal family. I mean, you're quite right. Most people will, a lot of people will think this is trivial and unimportant, and it is right across the news. Both those things are true. It is trivial and unimportant, and it will be right across the news. And oh, spare me more royal stuff. Spare me more Harry and Meghan stuff. I just don't care about them any longer. I think they just have to keep moving, have to keep doing something in order to be in the news. I think they just want to be in the news.
0: Yes, maybe they're sort of it's a sort of Trumpian thing. I mean, Kate, maybe this conversation, just you and I will talk while Matthew sort of buries his head in his hands, because I'm quite interested. I'm interested in the PR. I love the Gentleman rumour that she's going to appear in the Gentleman Series 3 just at the point as Guy Ritchie launches Gentleman Series 2. I wonder if that's connected. I'm interested in their royal protection. I can't work out whether they should get official protection or not. And also, Harry is facing this enormous legal bill. I mean, do you think Meghan will seriously return to an acting career?
1: I really don't know. I mean, every step they've taken has been a shock along this entire time that they've been in the public eye, from the very fact that they started a relationship way back in the day, to the fact that then they were leaving the royal family after a not very long period within it, and then moving to the US, and then they had the Netflix deals, and then they're dropping the Netflix deals. And then, you know, there's always something that really catches you off guard. And are they celebrities or not? Like, should we be paying for their security? I think a lot of people are really fed up with them, but we've got this endless fascination with them. And at that point, they're so famous that maybe we should be looking after them. It's so difficult. It's one of those things that everyone does have an opinion on it. And I know Matthew thinks that we shouldn't be talking about it, but at the same time, it's one of those topics that just you can't help but have an opinion on.
0: I'm going to force Matthew to talk about it. Chris is wondering whether they've come back so their children would have English accents. It's not a silly thing, I think, to suggest that. Quite a lot of expats do come back when their children are ready for education. But as a taxpayer, Matthew, do you think we should foot a £5 million annual bill to give them police protection, or should they be left to their own
2: devices? They should be left to their own devices, obviously. And what is this about wanting to come back to British education? Are they going to be sent to state schools, do you think, the two kids? I think it's slightly unlikely. Are they going to go to comprehensive schools or what? And anyway, is Meghan any good as an actress? That's what I want to know. That's a genuine question. I've never seen her in anything. Does she have any talent?
0: Yes. She's very good in suits, Matthew.
2: Right.
0: Kate, you'll confirm that, won't you?
1: Yeah, no, she is good in suits. I think, you know, she should be careful doing some kind of acting role because she'll be so scrutinised. I don't think she'll be able to enjoy it. You know, we'll all be poring over every single detail. She'll be limited on what scenes she can do because if she does a certain scene where she, like, looks really angry, people will, you know, somehow say that, it's Meghan being angry again. You know, I think they need to be careful with acting. I think she'd be better in a backstage role, to be honest, like more production. But who am I to say?
2: I like the old Harry. Do you remember the sort of slightly wayward young prince with an eye for girls and getting into a little bit of trouble here and there? That was fun. That's the sort of junior prince that we want. But all this Hollywood style fuss, I had thought perhaps that having gone to California or wherever it is they went, we would hear less about them. Now they're back here. I seriously, though, Ed, do question their ability to keep generating publicity. The public will have some sort of limit to its appetite for this kind of thing. And if they're not careful, they may become regarded as a bit of a national bore.
0: Yes, well, somebody suggested that Meghan come back and play King Lear, as Glenda Jackson did. But Jill says, I couldn't care less about them. As many don't. So let's move on and talk about something more important, which are the GCSEs results that came out. England, according to these results, is becoming a maths powerhouse, and that's the view of the exam regulator, a man called Sir Ian Borkum. And he puts it down to the reforms introduced by Michael Gove when he was Education Secretary. And I was wondering, on the basis of that, whether that vindicated Michael Gove's critique, if I can put it that way, of Labour's proposed reforms on technical education. It took me a while to get my head around what the argument was about, but Michael Gove is basically saying that if Labour try and introduce technical education for children who they label as not academic, they will lose sight of the need for children to have a good grounding in maths and English. So I think Michael Gove will feel vindicated by these results, Matthew Paris.
2: Yes, he will, and I think he is vindicated by these results. They're excellent, and we're well ahead in most world league, in most world leagues in these subjects. I'm not quite sure, though, what Bridget Phillipson's difference is with him.
0: It's now Lucy Powell.
2: Oh, is it Lucy Powell? Sorry, yes. I'm not quite sure.
0: Do keep up.
2: Yes,
0: it's hard.
2: What's the difference? What would Lucy Powell disagree with over this?
0: Well, she disagrees because it's interesting. She calls it a treadmill of failure because actually 16% of the teenagers who had to retake, only 16% of the teenagers who had to retake their maths GCSE managed to pass it. So she takes the view that we are putting an academic straitjacket around a lot of pupils taking GCSEs who would be better off being offered a technical route of education. Kate, do you think Lucy Powell has a point?
1: Yeah, I do think she has a point, actually. I think that, you know, when she talks about GCSE resits, trapping pupils in failure. I think she's absolutely right. Lots of people need to be redirected onto the technical route, and that's okay. Not everyone has that academic strand in them. And, you know, if we recognise that earlier, then it will take away a lot of stress for young people who are already struggling with getting jobs and, you know, really just getting on the property ladder. There are so many stresses and pressures for young people now that if we can take away something like GCSE resits and move away from prioritising academic studies like maths all the time, then that gives them way more options. And I think that that will really improve just general satisfaction with people of that age, you know. And I think, you know, when we focus on academic studies all the time, like maths, lots of people say, how much does that actually help me in my career when I eventually get into work? You know, and I've got to be honest, it doesn't help people that much. Yes, they should all try to do maths and obviously focus on it. But if they try and then they fail, that should be told. They should be told that's okay. You know, they can move on.
2: No, but I don't agree with this idea that technical education is something for thick people to do who can't achieve the right standards in maths and English. Technical education these days, or the sort of jobs that people who go into technical education are going to go into, do require a reasonable level of maths. I mean, these days, if you're going to be a plumber, for instance, or an electrical engineer, you really need literacy, you need maths, you need some of these things that you know, might be described as just technical, but they're important.
0: That is the Gove point, that this is the sort of grammar that underlies most qualifications, whether they're technical or academic. But let's move on. We've had a lot of texts about Meghan and Harry, relatively negative. The ghastly soap opera of the Sussexes, says Greg, is a poisonous and unwelcome distraction from things that really matter: economic growth, education and immigration. Chris says, I wonder whether Harry and Meghan have come to the UK so their children would grow up with cut glass English accents. Keith, Meghan should not go back to acting, but the media will stoke a rivalry between her and Kate. That is true, actually. And the only way for Meghan to match Kate is to go back to acting and be acclaimed there. And James wonders if HMRC will be enforcing the payment of tax in the UK. I imagine they will if Meghan and Harry are residing here in the UK. You can get involved, as you already have done. Text us on 87222, start your message with the word Times, or WhatsApp us on 0333 003 2353. We'll get more with Kate and Matthew and our review of the week in a moment. 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
0: Well, this is Ed Vasey on Times Radio. I'm reviewing the week with Kate Nicholson from the Huff Post and Matthew Paris from the Times. I wanted to check in on where we are with the new government. It's been another week. Andy Burnham has continued to make announcements in the policy blizzard that has followed him becoming PM. He's returned to his pledge on homelessness, saying he wants to get everyone in for Christmas. Emergency accommodation is going to be provided to end the need for rough sleeping alongside practical support. He's also going to tackle illegal dumps. Three of the country's worst illegal dumps are going to be cleared up using taxpayers' money. But the fine for waste offences will also rise from £300 to £5,000. I'm amazed it's that low, actually. But also, the papers are full of curtain raisers, making the point that the honeymoon could soon be over as Parliament returns. There's a big Stephen Swinford piece in The Times, for example, pointing out there's the budget, early prisoner relief, welfare reform, small boats and immigration reform as well. All of this... there's a backdrop as well that Burnham received £350,000 in political donations for his leadership campaign, and he's rowed back on previous plans to cap the level of political donations. And Angela Rayner, who has spoken out against MPs having second jobs, has earned more than £80,000 from speaking engagements. So it's been a busy week, Kate, for the government. How do you think? Do you think it's beginning to sort of define itself? I was interested, for example, that Burnham rode back on political donations. It seemed rather self-interested.
1: Yeah, I think the donations thing is was a controversial issue in the first place, but the fact that he's rode back will definitely upset people who were hoping that the Burnham government would really chart a new path to a kind of different kind of politics where you absolutely don't have any of this outside influence. I think it's particularly interesting that Angela Rayner ended up sort of taking a fair amount of money when she was outside of government, and even though she's previously criticised politicians for having second jobs, she said that that doesn't count as a second job. And so I think there's real already inconsistencies emerging within the new government, and they ought to be careful, especially when it comes to things like donations, because who can forget that this is exactly the kind of thing that really took the shine off Keir Starmer during her first couple of months.
0: Yeah, so Matthew, how do you think it's shaping up for Andy Burnham? It feels to me like the honeymoon is beginning to come to an end. There's this element of hypocrisy, dare I say it, for Angela Rayner and indeed Andy Burnham receiving political donations, and the big issues have yet to sort of firmly land on his desk.
2: I think you're absolutely right, and we're actually coming to the end of the period in which he can grab public attention and public admiration simply by announcing things and saying what he wants to do. He knows, I'm sure, that he's got to start doing those things next, and that's a very different matter. I think the attacks on Angela Rayner are a little bit unfair. She made a few speeches. She was paid well for the speeches, and she gave the money to charity, as I understand it. I think hands off Angela Rayner. I'm not a fan of hers at all, but there is a sort of get Rayner attitude in the press at the moment, which doesn't seem to me to be very fair.
0: I'm a fan of Angela Rayner, and she did give some of the money that she got from her speeches to charity. I think she gave about £16,000 out of the roughly £90,000 she earned. She also had a book advance of £60,000. But I'm interested, I mean, she has, to a certain extent, she's put herself in the firing line, Matthew, by saying MPs shouldn't have second jobs, yet writing a book or doing speeches is considered all right, but... having a consultancy job is not.
2: No, you're absolutely right about that. And, you know, calling the Tories scum and things like that, if she dishes it out like that, she can expect, I suppose, to get it back again. And there is an element of double standards in all this. Nevertheless, I don't think it's wrong for her to be paid to make speeches. I don't think it's wrong for her to keep some of the money. There's an advance for a book. Well, why shouldn't she have an advance for a book? She's got a job to do, but there's no indication she's not doing it. And as to the rest of her life, I think that the focus on her has been a little bit unfair.
0: I mean, I think, Kate, that it's interesting in terms of where the government is. I mean, I have this view that Andy Burnham is getting away with quite a lot because Parliament is not sitting. I mean, people are often dismiss Parliament as being in some ways sort of irrelevant, the joke that you can say something in the House of Commons and nobody knows you said it. But, you know, controversial, very controversial issues like the early prisoner release scheme have sort of slightly, Labour have slightly skimmed over the surface of it. They've had criticism, but it's not become a political crisis for them. Do you think that is now going to change as much more serious issues land on their desk and Parliament is sitting? Matthew said earlier that they will no longer, as it were, be in control of the agenda.
1: Yeah, I completely agree with that. I mean, Andy Burnham has had a lovely time. He's timed this perfectly. I mean, he got into position, you know, when no MPs were in Westminster. He's absolutely been able to dominate the headlines over the last few weeks. I think it may all come crashing down in September, though, when MPs are back in Westminster, and he'll be under so much scrutiny that I think it might even be a little bit of a shock to him, because he has been outside of Westminster for so many years, and then to suddenly feel the full force of everyone once they've come back from their holidays, I think will really, really shock him. But equally, you know, this is what he wanted. He wanted initially to have that long start. That was what his camp supposedly said to Starmer. They wanted the whole summer to kind of plan for what they wanted to do in office. And he's had a very, very easy time of it, even managed to squeeze in a holiday himself. So, yes, I mean, it's not like he didn't see it coming, and he's had plenty of time to prepare.
2: I wonder, though, Ed, you and I are both ex-MPs, whether you slightly exaggerate the ability of MPs and of Parliament to hold prime ministers to account. I think increasingly it's the media that do that these days, and the hard questions are not necessarily going to come to him at prime minister's question time, and he'll easily be able to bat them away. The hard questions are going to come from experts in the fields of all the areas where he's promising to do things, when they start asking him what it is that he's doing. Whether Parliament will be the forum for all that, or whether it'll go wider than Parliament, I'm not so sure.
0: Yeah, I think that's really interesting, because one of the sort of themes of the early days of Andy Burnham's premiership was his avoidance of questions. You know, he would give speeches and not necessarily take questions from the press. I guess what I'm saying is that it's the combination of everyone being in Westminster, the political lobby being in Westminster, MPs yeah. being in Westminster ready to go in front of a camera. And in fact, I was going to ask you, Matthew, you've teed it up quite well, because I find Andy Burnham's style, let me put it this way, interesting. It's sort of folksy. He sort of ends every statement with a question. You were a sketch writer for many years. How do you think he'll perform at Prime Minister's questions?
2: Not so well, I think. Folksy is as folksy does, and it can take you so far. But when things are going wrong, or when you're trying to avoid questions, or don't have good answers to the question, folksiness can begin to grate. All of us know, you're dealing with IT, for instance, when your screen says, oops, that's folksy, but it's just thoroughly irritating. And his ability to say things like oops when things go wrong nationally, I think is going to be very limited. So I think we are going to see what happens beyond folksiness.
0: I do agree with that, Kate. I think that he's going to get into trouble when he tries to pretend that you know, he can reach across the aisle, as it were. Why are we politicising this issue? Every controversial government announcement is going to be political. And in fact, he'll, returning to this theme of Parliament holding Andy Burnham to account, he's going to start to have trouble from his backbenchers. You know, Shabana Mahmood's immigration reforms are coming down the line. That kind of thing, he can't escape when Parliament sits.
1: Exactly. I mean, I understand why people think he's too folksy, but I also think that he's got a real he's good with politics. He is much better than Keir Starmer. Keir Starmer and, you know, previous prime ministers like Theresa May particularly comes to mind, when they stood up in PMQs, they were just so used to regurgitating the lines that they'd been given and sticking to reading out statistics. And that's just not what people want. And Andy Burnham is much better at speaking to the moment and capturing a real sense of what he actually means. People think he's genuine. So, you know, that will work in it'll get him to a certain place with, like, fellow MPs. But I think also when you were saying earlier about media scrutiny, yes, he's definitely been able to avoid that. And that will definitely be an issue in the upcoming months, particularly when the budget is around and everyone will be asking questions, because he doesn't seem that detail orientated at the moment. And when people start asking, how are you going to fund all of these things, he's got to have a solid answer.
0: Yeah, it's interesting. I don't think he's detail-orientated as well. But I hear what you say about him being obviously a much better communicator than Keir Starmer. And maybe he will find a way to do Prime Minister's questions, which is more engaging. Anyway, Parliament returns in a week. It's like the return of the Premier League for political nerds. But lots of people have been texting in on the issues that we've been talking about. Mikey says, I'm confused about the term technical education and the need not to pass a maths exam. I'm an electrical engineer and understanding maths is essential, as Matthew pointed out. And Gabby also agrees with Matthew. He's right to say that tech qualifications require maths and literacy, but I'm sure that's exactly what they will get on these courses. Going tech doesn't mean they're exempt, but they may do better when they see the practical application. On the royals, Dominic says maybe Harry and Meghan will turn back immediately once they get here and see what life in modern Britain is like. And Mr. Handyman says that Meghan was absolutely excellent in Suits. Also, Harry is a war hero. Let's not forget he put his life on the line for this country. And I do take that point. That's one of the reasons I'm a Harry fan. He did actually serve in Afghanistan. Sue says, please, can we have an embargo on Harry and Meghan? Once they realise they aren't getting any publicity, they may crawl back to California. And Karen agrees with her as well. Do keep getting in touch. Text us on 87222. Start your message with the word Dimes. Or WhatsApp us on 0333 003 2353. We'll get more from Kate and Matthew in the next half hour, when we'll discuss whether you'd want press regulation designed by the Green Party, and also why the 18th century is in fashion in France. But all of that after the latest Times Radio News with Rob Malarkey.
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5: Good morning. Multiple people have died after a crash on the A66 near Middlesbrough.

0: A request by the Metropolitan Police for documents has so far been ignored by the DOJ and the FBI.
1: The Epstein files that had been released suggested Peter Mandelson had been in communication with Jeffrey Epstein during the financial crisis with information about what the British government was planning to do. And of course, Peter Mandelson has always said that he hadn't done anything wrong. However, the police are hoping to rely on having more of the Epstein files released, and that seems to be a sticking point at the moment.
0: Lord O'Neill, the former chief economist at Goldman Sachs, has ruled out taking a formal role in Andy Burnham's government, saying he doesn't want the financial constraints that would come with it. The crossbench peer and former Treasury Minister had been touted as a chief economic advisor. And Norfolk police have dropped the case against a man accused of leaking the home addresses of asylum seekers in the town of Thetford. The properties were later targeted during three nights of anti-immigration unrest. Proceedings against James Jobson, who works for Serco, which provides housing for asylum seekers, were discontinued after the emergence of additional evidence. Don't forget, you can set the Times Radio News Briefing as your news service on Alexa.
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6: This is Ed Vasey on Times Radio. Coming up after 11, political analysis from the Sunday Times' Dominic Housechild, and I'll hear why the concept of utopia has been useful through history to challenge entrenched ideas about society. And Stephen D. Wright will join me to review the week's TV. We've got some great shows to go through. From 12 o'clock, the great artist Dame Tracy Emin will come on to talk about her blockbuster show currently at Tate. I'll discuss all the news relating to Prince Harry. Many apologies to those of you who don't want us to talk about Harry and Meghan, but we have the historian and royal commentator Alex Larman to talk about that. And I'll hear a manifesto which calls for us to make the world enchanting once again. And we'll finish off, of course, with the brilliant Natalie Imbruglia chatting about her new music and recommending albums old and new. As always, you can text us on 87222, start your message with the word Times, and WhatsApp us on 033-003-2353. We are getting a gratifying tsunami of text. But I'm still reviewing the week with the HuffPost political correspondent Kate Nicholson and Matthew Paris, the Times columnist and former Conservative MP. Kate, you wanted to talk to us about the migrant crisis, particularly these leaflets that are being handed to asylum seekers.
7: Yeah, so there are some 9-page booklets that have been handed to asylum seekers, which basically lay out the way that UK laws and customs might be different from their home countries, with a particular emphasis on, you know, respect, sex, consent, and how to act in public. And it's been a massive talking point this week in Westminster in particular, with some people arguing that even the fact that these booklets are being handed to asylum seekers is offensive and plays into right-wing stereotypes about migrants and the kind of people who seek refuge here. And people say that, you know, that won't help with the wider issues we already face in our society. But, you know, also there's an alternative, which is for people in the UK, you're being taught PCSHG kind of thing. So you understand consent from school age. And yeah, so it's just been a massive talking point this entire week.
6: But what's your view on it, Kate? Because it is an interesting point. People did, as you say, come back and say, hold on, if you're a kid at school, you get citizenship education, which covers all these issues. Somebody made the point I saw on X that literally before they were able to access any university services, they had to go through a half-hour session talking about the issue of consent. So why do we say that it's... Are we saying it's wrong to give these leaflets to asylum seekers, or that we're not doing enough, perhaps, to engage with them?
7: I think it's obviously been very divisive because it's very stark to see these booklets which have, you know, the words like, you know, do not make kissing sounds at people in public. And you kind of think, oh no, why are we even having to say these things to people coming here? But equally, what's the alternative? People are always going to be seeking refuge. We cannot stop

0: the asylum seekers coming here, no matter what we say, there will always be people coming to UK. And is this not better than just letting them come into our society without having any awareness of the way that we act, the way we interact with each other, and the expectations we have from one another in public?
1: I mean, is it better than nothing, Matthew Paris? When I walk my dog around the park, as I did this morning, there's a big sign on one of the lampposts about catcalling or making suggestive comments and pointing out it's a criminal offence. I mean, it's better than nothing, isn't it?
2: I think it is better than nothing. And if we were to go and live in some very, very Muslim city somewhere, there would be all sorts of things that we hadn't realised just don't go in that culture. And so it is the other way around. I think we don't always understand the degree to which born and brought up in our own country, our own culture, we have absorbed all sorts of not exactly prohibitions, but just the way you do things and the little things you don't do, all sorts of things we have absorbed unconsciously. And people who've come here on some rubber dinghy or other won't know those things. So it's worth, I think, trying to teach people.
1: It's true, actually, and the leaflet should probably start with the mantra that when a British person says, I'd absolutely love to, what they mean is, I can't think of anything worse.
2: Yes, yeah.
1: but Matthew, it doesn't surprise me this, but you want to talk about trains, or more specifically, train seats.
2: I go on trains quite a lot, and my life means I'm often travelling between Derbyshire and London on a two-hour journey. And so the seat matters very much. And these new seats, they're like ironing boards. They've got harder and harder. And the ventilation system in the new Aurora trains, for instance, is so loud now that you can hardly speak. And on, for instance, some of the southern trains, that the lights are so bright, the kind of fluorescent lighting, so bright, you actually just have to close your eyes. These little comfort things may seem little, but if you're sitting there for 2 hours, they become very big. And so there is this organization whose job it is to look at comfort, particularly with train seats, and ask people questions and do some tests. And I think it's a very good thing.
1: And they have don't they have a simulator? Don't they have it looks a bit like NASA. You sit on a seat and it rolls about.
2: Yes. There's an extraordinary picture in the Times, and you can see it on video in the Times of this person sitting on a seat, and he's rocking backwards and forwards, and the seat is rocking backwards and forwards, and he's trying to work on a laptop, and this is to discover whether seats are reasonably compatible with people who want to do some work on a train. I remember I was on a train in Tanzania the other day where I actually couldn't get the coffee cup to my mouth because the train was rattling around so much. We need to know these things. They matter. But I think a particular bugbear with me, and perhaps it's because I'm getting old and my bottom's getting bony, I really don't like these hard seats with hard backs. I like the soft seats that you sink into.
1: I mean, I think this is sort of wonderfully, sort of mildly, curmudgeonly stuff from you, Matthew. I mean, I went to Poole last Friday and sat on the floor of the carriage for my journey, which was also took an hour longer than it was supposed to. So I don't really have a view on train seats. But have you ever volunteered to be a sort of train operator feedback, customer feedback representative?
2: I'd love to do that. No, no one's ever asked me. I would seize the opportunity with both hands. And you're lucky that you can sit on a floor and get up again. It's very difficult to get onto the floor, and then someone would have to help me up. So you're lucky.
1: Kate, is this two grumpy old men having a conversation about something that really doesn't matter, the quality of your train seat, or indeed the snacks that you might buy on the train, or indeed the fluorescent lighting?
0: You know, it might sound it, but I completely agree. Like, this uncomfortable trains ruin your day. It makes you not want to travel by public transport. You want to get in a car where you can control the temperature and sit comfortably with a seat warmer or whatever. And I just think trains in the UK, you don't realise how poor they've become until you go somewhere else. I was very lucky to go to New York recently, and yes, the subway seats were not comfortable, but that aircon was so much better than anything you get in the UK. You think about how, and I'm sorry to move the conversation onto tubes rather than trains, but the tubes at the moment have just been awful. So yes, any conversation about improving the comfort of our public transport is so important.
1: Yeah, I was going to ask, Matthew mentioned Tanzania, you've mentioned the New York air conditioning. It is, again, a kind of mantra that anyone who travels abroad at any point and dares to travel on a train in a foreign country comes back fuming. I went to Stockholm this week and I actually took a photograph. When you get off of the airport, you go on the platform to catch the airport express. It's the easiest thing to find and it takes 20 minutes to get into the centre of Stockholm. They have carpets on the platform. Matthew, do you think if we started carpeting the platform, it might have a sort of psychological effect on you? You didn't then notice the hardness of the seats.
2: Little unnecessary fripperies like that can make a huge difference to the overall experience. One of the problems I have, when you've got two seats, one next to the other, and there's a handrest, like a bar, that can come down, You always want it down if someone is sitting next to you, particularly if they're a very large person. But if once they're sitting next to you, is it rude to bring the bar down? Does it look as though you're kind of excluding somebody socially, or can one do that? Because you've probably had to lift the bar up in order to get over to your seat.
1: Well, I can answer you that question because I did exactly that on the plane back from Stockholm. Have I mentioned I've been to Stockholm? I always ask for an aisle seat. And I'm normally first on, for reasons I won't go into, and security. And I raise the bar of the seat so that when the person comes to sit in the middle seat, I get up. They move to the middle seat smoothly without having to negotiate the armrest. I then sit down and I lower the armrest.
2: Yes.
1: Well, I've answered your question, Matthew.
2: Yes. And you don't feel you're being rude in lowering the armrest?
1: Not in the slightest. Kate, am I being rude?
0: No, I don't think so. I think when it becomes rude when someone uses the armrest and doesn't ever give you a chance to use the armrest. I think when people end up taking... when I was on the plane coming back from New York, I was in the middle seat and I had no room. My shoulders were squeezed in tight because I couldn't even put my elbows on the armrest. So I think as long as you share the armrest and you don't take up too much space, then that's a very fair thing to do.
1: The man I let in... I mean, I'm not necessarily a small person, but the man I let in was larger, and we had, and I'm sure Matthew's experienced this as well, the subtle battle for the armrest. Whenever he moved his elbow, I entered his territory and occupied it, and then if I lost concentration, he would fight back and retake the armrest.
2: Yes, you have to do that. You have to defend your own territory. Otherwise, you'll just be squished in by large people on each side of you.
1: You've got to fight. You've got to fight for your right to the armrest. Lots of listeners have been asking why the UK is allowing in people we think need to receive booklets about behaviour, including some serious offences. Neil says it's amazing we haven't been given migrants these booklets before now. Amanda says let's just give these booklets to all teenage boys. Many of them need them just as much. Helen says, Matthew, she's sorry you feel the discomfort of the train seat, but you should be happy that you're not one of the many whose bottoms have become bigger and softer over the years and won't feel it so much. Sylvia says, Grand Central, who operate between Sunderland and King's Cross, have vintage carriages with springy, comfy seats and vintage comfy sofa. How amazing. I didn't know that. That's brilliant. And Harrod has just travelled around Europe on trains with our 11-year-old. Amazing. The trains are just wonderful. And a catering carriage, then we come home and it's embarrassing. It's hard to believe we used to be the best in the world for railway travel. So true, Anne Harrod. Right, you can text us on 87222. Start your message with the word times or WhatsApp us on 0333 003 2353. Ryan Tubridy is in for Jane Mulkerins on Times Radio from 1. His guests include the best-selling author and historian Simon Sebag Montefiore, talking about his latest book about the making of the modern Middle East. We'll get more from Kate Nicholson and Matthew Paris in a moment. This is Ed Vasey on Times Radio.
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1: Well, this is Ed Vasey on Times Radio. I'm reviewing the week's news with Kate Nicholson from HuffPost and Matthew Paris from The Times. Now, do you want Green Party members designing press regulation? New proposals from the party would give a statutory regulator the power to police the consciences of journalists under sweeping controls on the media. Reporters would be given a conscience clause allowing them to refuse assignments if the regulator determined they were unethical. The watchdog would set the applicable standards. Matthew and Kate, you've had a look at the proposals. Kate, I won't put words into your mouth. What did you think of these proposals?
0: Yeah, I mean, it's interesting, isn't it? Conversations about press regulation. The UK is like currently 18th out of all countries in the world on the global score of press freedoms. And, you know, overall, across the world, press freedom is at a 25-year low. It's a massive concern to me as a journalist, but also to me as a British citizen. But, you know, in terms of when we think about regulation powers, I think there's a problem more with click culture rather than the actual press. And I think once you start creating more regulatory bodies, then that's going to cause further issues down the line. And do we want more regulation? Is this not something that we can just sort out as the press, members of the press ourselves?
1: I mean, Kate, I'm amazed you're so sanguine about it as a journalist. I mean, would you really want effectively a regulator deciding this is a story which the press shouldn't be covering, in effect saying that by determining what story could trigger a conscience clause so that your colleagues could say, I'm sorry, I'm not going to cover this story. The regulator has said it's a conscience issue.
0: Yeah, I mean, I'm in two minds about it because I can understand this is obviously all coming out because of the Jason Arday fallout. There's lots of reasons why the press has been, you know, under scrutiny in recent years. Just think of the Prince Harry legal case, and yes, he did lose that. But the fact that that was even a conversation is always important because we're a democracy and we need to talk about the media and what it does. But yes, to have this independent regulator, I don't know if that's the right decision. And I just think we've already got things in place. We've got IPSO in place. We've got, you know, the law is quite stringent with the UK press already. So I just don't think that we need another regulator involved.
1: I mean, Matthew, are you looking forward to a conscience clause that you can exercise on a regular basis?
2: Absolutely not. Anyway, any journalist who really doesn't want to do something can have a chat with their editor about it. No, I'm not in two minds about this. It's an absolutely fascist proposal, and it goes down a very, very dangerous road. And the whole thinking behind the Green Party's proposals is wrong. Their thinking is that there's only one fair way of covering a subject, and that both sides to the argument must be presented in a manner that is fair and judicious. But the truth is, there are any number of ways of covering a subject, and very often one way will be biased in one direction, another way will be biased in another direction. And if you have a free press, as we do, you will get all those biases in all those directions, and you will make up your own mind what the right way of looking at something is. So the idea that there is a fair coverage of a story immediately prompts the question, who is to judge? And if it's to be some regulator appointed by the Green Party, no, it's a road to fascism.
1: I mean, I should emphasise, obviously, that these are proposals by members of the Green Party rather than Green Party policy, which I think will be debated at their conference. I'm interested in, Matthew, in what you think the direction of the travel of the press is. I mean, the the print press, as it were, is self-regulating. The broadcast press is regulated by a regulator, Ofcom, which requires broadcasters to be impartial and to be balanced. And then you have the emergence of GB News. And you also have the example of the US, which has very opinionated news channels on both sides of the divide. Do you think it's in the age of technology, as it were, it's becoming an artificial divide? Could you get press regulation by the back door as press, as newspapers become more like broadcasters? Or do you think we're going too far with channels like GB News in pushing the envelope of broadcast regulation?
2: No, I don't think we're going too far. People who want to watch GB News can watch GB News. You don't have to watch it if you don't like it. You know where it's coming from. It knows where it's coming from. That's absolutely fine. My view is let a thousand flowers bloom, and let's have balanced and imbalanced and unfair and fair press outlets and on digital media as well, and let us choose what we want to read and make our own judgments on things. The moment anybody suggests setting up a committee with some kind of a regulator who is going to say themselves what is the right, the balanced way of looking at something, I smell a rat.
1: I mean, my view is that the more I think about it, and obviously I've been on sort of both sides of this debate, you know, the press is messy, it's often unfair, it can often be inaccurate. But when you take a step back, that is the price you pay. This is going to sound portentous and pompous, not words that have been used about me before. You can't have a free society unless you have a free press that will occasionally make mistakes, occasionally commit excesses, maybe quite a lot commit excesses, but it will keep you free. It will keep your politicians honest. But I was interested, Kate, in what you were talking about earlier about kind of social media, because again, we do have an online safety act. We are in the business of regulating social media. So in some senses, press regulation is beginning to come about in quite a sort of messy way, isn't it?
0: Yeah, I see what you're saying. But I think with social media, you know, we're trying to regulate it and that is just not working. And social media is far more like the Wild West than the established media. I think one of my biggest bugbears is when people try to tell you that something isn't a story or it is something that's not of public interest. And you think, but we should put that out there to readers and they can decide. It's not something for external parties to decide. But I think the trouble is that when it comes to social media, I mean, the media, the press is already told what to do every day. Everyone has an opinion on it. And if you mess up, then you are held to account. And there are systems in place. Social media is where we should be focusing, because that is just utterly chaotic all the time. Elon Musk has obviously undone loads of regulatory issues with X, or formerly Twitter, and I think to be focusing on the mainstream media is a mistake, to be honest.
1: Well, let's finish with something completely different, which is I think this is about nostalgia for me, this story. France has fallen in love with Marie Antoinette. There are a host of exhibitions organised this year on the upper classes in the 18th century. It's revelling in the art and excesses of life before the revolution. Antoinette is now being hailed as an early influencer and fashion icon. And in fact, the V&A here in London had a big Marie Antoinette exhibition last year, and the whole thesis was sort of the world's first influencer. It makes me think, Matthew, that France is undergoing a bout of nostalgia, the kind of nostalgia I think we suffer from in this country, which is a problem avoidance mechanism.
2: Yes. I mean, France is in a terrible mess, in a much bigger mess than us, in lots of ways. And I think when today looks horrible, yesterday suddenly becomes so much more interesting. But there is a sort of deeper issue here, which is the whole thing of the French Revolution. Was the French Revolution a good idea? We in England, as it was at the time, were terrified of anything like that happening, and we thought it would lead to disaster. The French Revolution engendered within France, I think, a sort of revolutionary spirit that still remains to this day. And it's interesting that revolutionary spirit and that feeling that France is different from the rest of the world appears to be in abeyance, and the French are now just beginning to look back rather sadly on Marie Antoinette and let them eat cake.
1: It's true, isn't it, Kate, that the French have this idea of exceptionalism, and maybe this turning to the 18th century and turning to Marie Antoinette, I can't decide whether it's a return to past glories or, as Matthew indicates, perhaps a retreat from what France has been since the Revolution.
0: I don't think it's either. I think being interested in history is just a natural part of life, and maybe now France has realised that it's not quite as great as they thought they were. They're able to look back with a bit more balance and at parts of their history which are incredibly interesting. You know, we're obsessed with the Tudors. That doesn't mean that we want to emulate the Tudors. And I think just knowing that we had people in power like that who were just absolutely ridiculous is always going to be a source of fascination. Someone might start adopting some kind of fashion trend from back then, and that doesn't mean that they want to start living like a Tudor. So I think it's an interesting idea that they're suddenly really fascinated by this era, but I still think it doesn't really reflect necessarily their national mood.
1: No, I like the idea of perhaps us returning to sort of doublets and hoses in order to choose. But you're quite right, we are kind of obsessed by the Tudors. You can't often... And I suspect that's also partly to do, obviously, with the dominance of Shakespeare as well in our national culture. But I think it's absolutely fascinating that Marie Antoinette is now back in fashion in Paris. Thank you indeed to both of my guests, Kate Nicholson, the political correspondent of The HuffPost, and Matthew Paris, the wonderful Times columnist. Lots of texts coming in. Elizabeth on trains, unwritten rule for the middle seat on armrests. If you are in the middle, you get the armrests. Middle seats are awful and you deserve it. That's right. You can lean against the window if you're in the window seat, and if you're on the aisle seat, you can stretch your legs out in the corridor, so you get benefits, and the middle seat person gets absolutely none. This is Ed Fasey on Times Radio. See you after 11.

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1: This is Times Radio with Ed Vasey. In this half hour, how the concept of utopia has helped people push boundaries and reimagine societies through the ages. And the TV review at 11:30 takes in season two of Ludwig, a new format for the Green Lantern, and the Novak Djokovic documentary. But coming up next, political analysis from the Sunday Times' Dominic Housechild after the latest Times Radio news with Rob Mullarkey.
2: Ed, thank you. Good morning. Cleveland police say multiple people have died after a crash on the A66 near Middlesbrough, involving one of its vehicles. The North East Ambulance Service says three vehicles were involved in the incident shortly after 3:30 this morning. Anna Turley, the local Labour MP for Redcar, has thanked the emergency services who responded to what she said was a devastating incident. The criminal investigation into whether Lord Mandelson passed on confidential government information to Jeffrey Epstein is believed to be on the brink of collapse. Mandelson was arrested in February of this year, but subsequently released without charge, although the investigation continues. Scotland Yard detectives believe they will need to access unredacted Epstein files, which the US Department of Justice appears unlikely to release. Our political correspondent Terry Stiassny says the Metropolitan Police submitted a formal request through a channel created for mutual legal assistance.
3: That is something that could potentially take years, and according to the statement from the US Department of Justice, they're saying they have not refused to assist any jurisdiction investigating potential criminal conduct, and they're saying there are established and legally required procedures for sharing information and evidence, and so they say they will still cooperate.
2: Mandelson has always denied any wrongdoing and said he regrets his friendship with the financier. Government officials are planning to restart a review into whether Prince Harry and his family require armed police protection that would be funded by the taxpayer. The Times has learned a decision on their security arrangements is not expected to be made before they move back to the UK next week, although a temporary solution could be put in place. In the meantime, Prince Harry has until Friday to pay his share of an initial £9.5 million pounds in legal costs relating to a failed privacy action. The Duke of Sussex and six other public figures face demands to pay a total of more than £34 million to the publisher of the Daily Mail. The judge, Mr Justice Nicklin, dismissed all the claims that the group were victims of unlawful information gathering after an 11-week trial at the High Court in London. Colin Campbell is a former cost judge at the Royal Courts of Justice. Speaking to Times Radio, he said such privacy cases are unlikely to be brought ever again.
4: They've been hugely demanding on all the individuals over many years. They've taken up an enormous amount of cost time, and the costs have been of court time, and the costs have been very, very substantial indeed. So I think this really is the end, assuming that the costs of the action which the judge has ordered are agreed or assessed in due course.
2: Children under five and women who are pregnant are among those being advised to avoid runny or undercooked eggs when they are eating out because of a growing outbreak of salmonella. The Food Standards Agency says British eggs bought from supermarkets are, however, safe to eat. Edwina Curry was a health minister during a previous episode of concern over eggs and salmonella in the 1980s. Speaking to Times Radio, she said imported eggs are thought to be responsible for an outbreak of more than 200 cases.
5: Something like 12%. Of our eggs are now imported, and the leading country in recent years, the most recent years, is Ukraine. Why are they coming from these countries? Because they're cheaper. Why are they cheaper? Because they do battery hens, which virtually has disappeared from this country. Most of our eggs produced in this country are free range.
2: And the short video app TikTok has agreed to pay $400 million to settle a case with the American government over claims it violated children's privacy laws. The Justice Department alleged TikTok and its parent company ByteDance collected large amounts of data from millions of users under the age of 13 without parental consent. For a roundup of the news on demand, subscribe to the Times Radio News Briefing on any podcast platform.
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1: Well, welcome back. This is Ed Vasey on Times Radio. In about 10 minutes' time, why the concept of utopia has endured and how it's helped people through the centuries push boundaries and challenge assumptions. Then we'll have the TV review after 11:30. It features a top tennis player, the return of Ludwig, and a new take on an old superhero. And from midday, Dame Tracy Emin will come on to talk about her life and her art. The royal historian Alex Larman will come and digest the big news that Harry and Meghan are coming back. And the writer and philosopher Ian Bogost proposes a way to make the world just that little bit more enchanting. And finally, stay to the end, because Natalie Imbruglia will come on to talk music with me at around 12:45. But now let's get some analysis on the key political stories from Dominic Housechild of the Sunday Times.
6: Hi, Ed.
1: Welcome to the show. Let's kick off with Harry and Meghan. Lots of Times Radio listeners don't want us to talk about Harry and Meghan. It's a total distraction. But there is a political angle to this, because something called the Royal and VIP Executive Committee, or RAVEC for short, are planning to review Prince Harry's claim for his family security to be funded by the taxpayer. So this is a sort of issue, I guess, on Andy Burnham's desk to an extent. What's the latest on this?
6: Yeah, I mean, for some reason, everybody is super interested in this. Whether or not Meghan's going to be in her Netflix show, Guy Ritchie's new Netflix show, for some reason, is obsessing the country. But yeah, I mean, in a sense, it's political. In a sense, it's not. In the, you're right, so RAVEC, which is the Royal and VIP Executive Committee, they're planning to restart their review of Prince Harry's claim for taxpayers-funded security. This is an independent body, but it is overseen by the Home Office, which means that, in theory, ministers aren't able to intervene. On Thursday, the Prime Minister actually said the decision was a private matter. But we do know that Harry has written to Shabana Mahmood, the Home Secretary, asking for answers. And it is a taxpayer-funded security detail. So for many people, that will say, well, in that case, it's not a private matter. It's a matter for the public, and politicians should weigh in. But yeah, so RAVEC, they've previously been examining whether the Sussexes should be automatically given armed protection each time they visit the UK when they were living in California. But the decision to return home now while living at an undisclosed non-royal residents, which will be outside of London, is going to affect the consideration of security. Harry believes that this is not a perk or a privilege of being a royal, but something that should be decided on based according to the security needs of each individual person. And he thinks that this is something that he needed basically from birth. From the very fact that he is a prince, it means he needs security.
1: It's going to be interesting, isn't it? Because, I mean, part of the issue, and I was listening to a former Royal Protection Officer on Kate Borsay and Peter Cardwell's show earlier this morning, making the point, I mean, I've genuinely lost count of the number of ex-Prime Ministers we have. I think it is 8. But each of them automatically gets protection, even if they're relatively low-profile Prime Ministers. I mean, I just genuinely don't know whether Liz Truss should have round-the-clock 24-hour protection. And even someone like Gordon Brown, who's very much under the radar, I suspect probably could get away with not having protection. But who knows? I mean, but it is a huge issue, and it costs about £5 million a pop to provide 24-hour year-round protection for a permanent, as it were, royal or ex-prime minister. So I think it will add, but to a certain extent, it's a rod that the politicians have made for their own back by turning over prime ministers so often. Mm. We'll see how that story develops. The Telegraph leads with the story that the Peter Mandelson investigation is close to collapse. And this is actually not the fault of the British or the police. It is apparently because they just cannot get from the US Department of Justice the unredacted Epstein files. It will be interesting. I will give my views in a moment on how this, what would happen should the police decide they cannot take this further. But what's the latest?
6: Well, very quickly on Harry and Meghan, just while you mention it, It's worth noting that the other non-working royals like Peter Phillips, Zara Tyndall, Princess Beatrice, Princess Eugenie, they also don't receive police protection. And I guess there's a sort of a security. Prime ministers were involved in international security issues, so maybe they should receive protection. But on Mandelson, yes. So Lord Mandelson resigned from the Labour Party and he quit the House of Lords in February after files appeared to show that he leaked information to Jeffrey Epstein while he was a minister under Gordon Brown. If you recall, I think this was back in February this first came out with this tranche of documents released by the United States. It showed Lord Mandelson, who was then business secretary, discussing the government's plans for a one-off tax on bankers' bonuses with Jeffrey Epstein. He also gave advance notice to Epstein of a 500 billion euro bailout from the EU to save the euro. So, this basically meant that he was put under criminal investigation for misconduct in public office. Gordon Brown wrote to the Metropolitan Police Commissioner, Sir Mark Rowley, basically saying that he had relevant information to these apparent correspondents. However, as you say, the criminal investigation is now at risk of collapsing, and this is because detectives in Scotland Yard believe it's increasingly unlikely that the US Department of Justice will actually hand over the unredacted Epstein files, which police believe may be needed to charge the former Labour cabinet minister with misconduct in public office. Neither the Department of Justice nor the FBI has responded to the Metropolitan Police request for the documents. And it's understood that the impasse has come about basically because the US administration is reluctant to release files that may damage Donald Trump's reputation. These files are considered really crucial because Lord Mandelson's lawyers could argue that partially redacted emails published online by the DOJ don't have any of the context that's required to tell the full story. And typically, if you recall when this was first discussed, when he was first put under criminal investigation, misconduct in public office is a really challenging offence to prosecute. Typically, it requires a very high degree of documentary evidence to convict somebody. So basically, all this means is the charges were very, very publicly lauded at the time, now face being dropped entirely. And just one other thing, it's worth saying that while Mandelson is under criminal investigation, he has not yet been charged and does deny any wrongdoing.
1: I mean, it's interesting, isn't it? I think that it would suit Labour down to the ground. It feels the story's moved on because we now have Andy Burnham as Prime Minister. You don't want to see a former cabinet minister going to prison, and you can blame the Americans. Stephen Swinford is writing that Britain is apparently going to imposing trade bans on Israeli settlements in the West Bank. This is a very controversial issue and a difficult one to navigate.
6: El Miliband, he's kind of showing himself to be a bit more of a campaigning foreign secretary. It's interesting. I mean, obviously he's got these interests in energy and net zero, but the fact that he's going in on this issue is quite notable. So this is, Israel have many of these settlements all over the West Bank, all over Palestine, which by many interpretations of international law are actually considered illegal. Ed Miliband said this week that he's not going to stand back and accept the destruction of the two-state solution. Basically, this is all about Israel's plans to construct 1,200 settler homes in a key area of the West Bank known as E1. Israel recently put out tenders for the construction of these homes. But Ed Miliband says that this move would effectively cut the West Bank in two and would isolate East Jerusalem. Basically, and he argues, ending any hopes of a Palestinian state. And this row kind of erupted this week with Miliband summoning Israel's charge d'affaires to setting out the UK's profound objection and called it an unacceptable and destructive act. And then the Israeli foreign minister, Gideon Saar, who he hit back. He said he rejected the statement of the foreign secretary. He said that the UK government is damaging the relationship between the two countries and they're blaming Israel while ignoring Palestinian extremism. It's very interesting. Miliband is drawing up plans for a potential sanctions or on target goods and services, but it's very complicated because
1: It will be complicated, and it will be how it plays to a domestic audience that will be the real impact, rather than the impact it necessarily has on Israel. But I've been talking about Parliament coming back in the next week or so, but MPs are under scrutiny because they've been accused of failing to learn their lesson over freebies. They've benefited from £400,000 worth of hospitality this year, eye-watering sums for Grand Prix and tennis and such like. Louise Haig, Lucy Powell, Wes Streeting among the beneficiaries. Is this a story that's going to run, or is it just a sort of quarterly story that's a sort of free hit?
6: Well, I think we do get these stories every now and then, don't they? They pop up and there's a bit of outrage, and then it kind of fades away. The reason why this is particularly interesting now is because there was a big ruckus with Keir Starmer taking free Arsenal tickets as well as sort of, you know, glasses donation, spectacle donations and a suit donation. And then this all sort of popped off last year. Rachel Reeves said she's not going to accept free concert tickets. And basically what it looks like is ministers and MPs enriching themselves. They haven't learned their lesson from the Keir Starmer debacle. But also, I mean, there are arguments to say that this is a good thing, that it puts decision makers in front of policy creators, and I'm sure there are arguments on both sides. I don't know if you ever, when you were in Parliament, did you ever get any free events?
1: Did I ever pay is the better question.
6: Yeah.
1: I was the king of the freebies, but luckily I was the culture minister, so I could actually pretend that I was doing my job by accepting a ticket to a Beyoncé concert. But most people thought, obviously, it was beyond the pale. I mean, it's an interesting question. I can understand. I mean, when you are an MP, it seems quite a natural thing, provided you declare it. But I heard Stig Abel on The Breakfast Show saying that he thought it was completely unacceptable and MPs should just pay their way and so on. So it's an argument that runs and runs. But finally, you are our defence correspondent, and you're writing tomorrow about the many challenges facing Vladimir Zelensky going forward, because we had a period of a few months where Ukraine was doing so well, and now things seem to be getting more complicated.
6: Yeah, you're right. I mean, it seemed like Ukraine was turning the tide on Russia with their really successful deep strike attacks, with the kind of stall on the front line of territorial gains. But you're right, there's now issues on multiple fronts for Zelensky. This week was a big moment for him. It was the first really prominent politician, his former defence minister Mikhailo Fedorov, saying, we need elections. We shouldn't be letting Russia dictate when we do or don't have elections, which it looks like that gambit probably isn't going to pay off. But it was quite a moment for somebody in Ukraine to stand up and say that, because there's been this sort of informal pact for quite a long time where opposition politicians said they wouldn't call for elections, they wouldn't cause conflicts in the country. But at the same time, this issue of corruption has reared its head again. You remember in November, Andriy Yermak, the former chief of staff to President Zelensky, had to resign over corruption allegations. That trial is currently ongoing. Now another deputy chief of staff has had to resign. They're investigating the head of the bank, the national owned bank. They're investigating an MP and a former MP. So all of this kind of feeds into a sense that something isn't quite right in the Ukrainian government at the moment. On top of that, there are is a massive shortage of missile interceptors, as I'm sure has been discussed on this show before. Thrown into sharp relief overnight with Russia destroying a shopping centre, killing 16 people. So really there are multiple issues on multiple fronts for Zelensky, which is going to make going into the winter this year particularly difficult.
1: Absolutely. Well, Dominic Hauschild, defence correspondent for the Sunday Times, thank you for coming on and taking us through all the political stories that will probably feature heavily in the Sunday Times tomorrow, and indeed maybe through the week to come. This is Ed Vasey on Times Radio. The TV review is to come at 11:30, but let's take a brief pause and talk about what life would be like if it was perfect. The concept that runs through history and literature is, of course, utopia. Plato wrote about it. Thomas More was inspired by Plato to write about it. It features heavily in science fiction. Some people say that utopian ideas are actually very useful tools for exploring the horizons of thought, for asking difficult questions, and for challenging entrenched assumptions about society. And it's all examined in a new book by the writer and the historian Jode Raymond Wren. And it's called The Uses of Utopia, Travels to the Limits of Thought. And Jode joins me now. Welcome to Times Radio, Jode.
7: Thank you, Ed. Nice to meet you.
1: So let's start with your book. On one level, it's a history of utopia as it's been written about since the time of Plato. Is that fair?
7: Yes, it's a history of utopia as it's been written about, but I also look at some examples of people trying to establish utopias, because I think the intersection between those two, the imaginative creation of a world and the practical attempts to engage with the brute facts of everyday life is also quite interesting.
1: Yeah, so let's start, though, with the history of utopia. Is Plato regarded as the sort of father of utopian thought, if you like?
7: Yes, and it's always Plato to which later writers look back to. And what Plato does is not only create an imaginary society, he does so by offering a kind of paradoxical thought experiment, in which a number of philosophers come together with Socrates and argue about what an ideal society would look like. But they're doing this for the purpose of addressing the central question of whether happy people are good and whether good people are happy. And Socrates' masterstroke, which is Plato's masterstroke, is to say, because it's very difficult to look at morality in the context of an individual, why don't we scale it up and look at a society? A society is bigger, it's like an exploded version of the human mind. The same issues of morality and structure and even temperedness operate in society. So let's look at a society. So at the core of Plato's book, The Republic, is a metaphor. It's an analogy between a well-ordered society as a whole, and a well-ordered human mind. This is a kind of metaphor, and part of the conclusions that Socrates and his interlocutors come to is that, well, we need to abolish poets, we need to abolish kind of fantasy, we need to step away from a world in which there is no kind of correspondence between reality as we know and see it, and the work that we do, and the language that we use to describe it. So the thing is itself a paradox. It should not exist. Socrates and Plato rely on literary devices in order to outlaw literary devices, and that then spirals through the history of utopia.
1: Well, let's go to the societies that actually tried to create utopia. I mean, we all know the word utopia from Thomas More's book. It's based on the founder is General Utopus. And in More's book, I mean, it reads like a communist society. It's a satire, but gold is used for chamber pots because obviously money has no value and everything is shared. My suspicion is that every society that's tried that has completely failed. But what utopian societies or attempts at utopian societies did you come across and how did they go about it?
7: Well, I'd like to pick up that word satire, actually. I don't think More's utopia is straightforwardly satirical. There are satirical elements, and the fact that foreign ambassadors are laughed at for wearing jewels and grand clothing when utopians wear plain clothing. But I think More has a deeper mission than that, which is to address the question of wealth and property in society, because as St. Paul said in his letter to Timothy, the love of money is the root of all evil. And More is saying, well, if we take that seriously, what kind of society would follow? So I think some of the effects of that are satirical, but I think there's a very, very serious kind of moral question underpinning the book, which is to say, okay, if we take our values seriously, why can't we put them into practice? Subsequent attempts to establish utopia in the real world, such as Etienne Cabet's Icaria, which he tried to establish in the United States of America, having written a very successful book about it in 1840, invariably fail because of human passions. They fail because you're surrounded by neighbors who are hostile. I don't think they necessarily fail because of flawed humanity.
1: That's interesting, because you say they failed because of human passions, but not because of flawed humanity. Isn't that sort of contradictory? Isn't the very essence of humanity passion, individuality? And that's why these societies can never work, because if the man next to you is not working as hard as you are, the whole concept begins to break down.
7: Well, in utopias, the man or the woman, because one of the long traditions of utopia is to pursue gender equality, even though, you know, they often fail. If the man or the woman is working next to you, they're going to be working exactly the same in all utopias, because they tend to treat humans as elements of a society. Their idea of freedom is more likely to be freedom from political oppression, freedom from hunger, freedom from religious intolerance, than freedom to pursue goods and wealth. And because of utopia's interest in the collective rather than the individual, it means that there is an assumption underpinning them, which we can say is completely false, that in a society of equality, people will work equally hard. There is, you know, as you know, some sociological evidence that suggests that, in fact, if you reward people more, they work just as hard and they're more likely to use their spare time to pursue adult education and so on. So it's not completely out of the question that there is some merit in such an argument, but utopias are not really engaged with the idea of the individual pursuit of success within a society, because they are emphatically focused on the ideal organisation that might promote collective good rather than individual good.
1: Well, we've got a sort of we've got a new Prime Minister, Andy Burnham. If you had 5 minutes with him in the cabinet room, what one idea would you give him? Would you say, Prime Minister, I've studied utopias, take this one idea and see whether you can insert it into your political philosophy?
7: The one idea would not be about any aspect of any individual human society, even though there are some great ideas in various utopias across the age. You know, the invention of the credit card in the late 19th century, the invention of pipe music. I suppose it goes both ways, that one. There are lots of great inventions, but I think what's really interesting is not the individual aspects of these societies, but what the authors are trying to do, which is to think creatively and to ask us, well, if we can't pursue an ideal, which is our ideal, which we may feel very strongly about, if we can't pursue it because it seems to be impractical, what kind of limitation are we looking at? What do we see when we look in the mirror? Utopia is a way of thinking creatively about the practical usefulness of impracticality. So I think what I would say to Andy Burnham is, not can we think outside the box, not can we think ideally, but is there a way in which we can think paradoxically and examine the premises of our own thought in order to understand some of the limitations which we impose upon ourselves?
1: Yes. I mean, Andy tends to think only about bus prices, so maybe he would benefit from your challenging thought. Just out of interest, what happened to your 1840s society? I felt we didn't get a sort of punchline.
7: Oh, it failed because of disagreeable neighbours, lack of capital investment, and because the settlers decided that they...
1: How long did it last?
7: Oh, less than 2 years. though there are other examples which are much more successful. If you're looking at longevity, and it's quite possible that, you know, societies like Auroville were founded in the 1960s near Pondicherry, you know, in some ways produce an experience of life that is happy and quite different from ours.
1: And we haven't even mentioned the Amish, but we've run out of time. Jode Raymond Wren, the writer and historian, has a new book out. It's called The Uses of Utopia, and it's available to order at timesbookshop.co.uk, where Times Plus members will enjoy a 20% discount on that and thousands of other titles.
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1: Well, welcome back. Ryan Tubridy is sitting in for Jane Mulcairn's on Times Radio straight after this show at 1 o'clock. Ryan, you're here.
12: Good morning, Ed.
1: How are you?
12: I'm really good. Last time we spoke was yesterday.
1: That's right.
12: You were on your way to lunch. How was it?
1: It was fantastic. Yeah, it was amazing. I don't know what the word I'm trying to... It's sort of Groundhog Day.
12: Yeah.
1: We're back again, but in reverse.
12: In reverse. It's Alice in Wonderland FM. We're both topsy and turvy. Tweedledum indeed and Tweedledee. But either way, we're going to get there together. We're going to keep the radio on the air. That's the key.
1: And the good thing is that you're such a professional that you talked me through my show yesterday.
12: Yeah. I felt your pain. I felt you had lunch on the brain and the running order wasn't exactly to the front of the lobe.
1: So let me talk you through your show.
12: Please tell me what's on the show.
1: I don't know what's on the show, but I do know that you've got Simon Sebag Montefiore, the historian, who's written a book about the Middle East. Understand the Middle East. It's called The Cauldron.
12: That's right.
1: And I'm jealous.
12: Yeah.
1: What a great guest.
12: He's a great guest. I mean, he is the great mind and the great intellect and the right person to talk to about this subject at this time.
1: Yes.
12: My pain, you will feel my pain in this regard. This is a big subject with a big brain in 15 minutes. The challenge is to try and, hone it in. And I was thinking about it all the way in today going, where are we going with this? It's going to be a lot of talk about maps and carving up maps and trying to control population and history and politics. Anyway, it's a lot in 50 minutes, but
1: it's
12: no better
1: It's
12: going
1: to be fascinating.
12: Yeah, I hope so.
1: Let's hope he's a guest you can just sit back and press play.
12: Yeah, exactly. That you can barely, you hardly need to show up. Just say, there's the microphone. I'll be back in 15. Go. You know your mastermind chosen subject. You don't need me to ask any questions. Good luck with that. And off we go through the noisiest door in showbiz.
1: Yes. How long will we have this door?
12: It's days, Ed. It's days. This is a wonderful thing. I'm sure for people listening going, why are they talking about this door? But this door is
1: You've no idea the working conditions, listeners.
12: How we're still here. This door is the equivalent of the Victorian chimney. And we are the sweeps. And we're not even 10 years old yet. This is the Aslanic door through which we come every day.
1: There are two of them as well.
12: Well, let's not double down on the pain. We know where we
1: are. Anyway, who else have you got?
12: So we're going to talk a little bit about Meghan. We have Manveen and Julia Raysider joining us, and Manveen Rana to talk through the week that was. And I come from quite a strong position on the Meghan Markle thing because I met Meghan Markle for a total of approximately 45 seconds outside the White House once on St. Patrick's Day about 10.

0: a few years later, a couple of years later, I see the headline and I would go, I think I met her. So I photograph as every now and again, I lash it out and people go, there they go again. But anyway, the point I'm making is, I thought she was a very nice person. And I just feel she gets a terrible time in the UK, like a really rotten time. And just in light of recent big news events where there can be a pile-on and there can be a lot of hate towards one individual, I just wonder, do we have to just press pause on the hate? And you might think something, but do you have to act on it? And so I'm just wondering, is there pause for thought?
1: That's not going to happen.
0: No, is it not?
1: No.
0: It's just too random.
1: I've got to move on. Well, I will just make the point, what I love about your making photos.
0: Oh, yeah, yeah, can we show?
1: There is this habit that people have when they've met a celebrity. I'm not accusing you of this, by the way.
0: Yes, you are.
1: But it's the Instagram habit where you meet someone once and then when they do something, you say, I'm so interested. Yeah, I'm so pleased to see my good friend Meghan is returning to the UK. I have one picture of me with President Macron, which every time he's in it's so good to see my friend, President Macron.
0: Yes. Yeah. I think it's called The Great Churn.
1: The Great Churn. Ryan Tuberty is on at 1 o'clock sitting in for, I was about to say Meghan Markle, Jane Mulgerins.
0: She's the next signing.
1: Talking about Meghan Markle, and indeed with the great historian Simon Sebag Montefiore. After 12, Dame Tracy Emin will come in to talk about art, and Natalie Imbruglia will come in to talk about music. But in the next half hour, Stephen D. Wright joins me to review the week's television. And there's the TV theme tune teaser quiz too. But first, let's get the news with Rob Mullarkey.
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3: Good morning. The police watchdog is investigating a crash on the A66 near Middlesbrough in which multiple people were killed. The Independent Office for Police Conduct said the crash happened following a pursuit shortly after 3:30 this morning. Cleveland police said people should use alternative routes because the road in Eston will remain partially closed for some time. The criminal investigation into whether Lord Mandelson passed on confidential information to Jeffrey Epstein is believed to be on the brink of collapse. Mandelson was arrested in February but subsequently released without charge, although the investigation continues. Scotland Yard detectives believe they will need to access unredacted Epstein files, which the US Department of Justice appears unlikely to release. Mandelson has always denied any wrongdoing and said he regrets his friendship with the financier. Government officials are planning to restart a review into whether Prince Harry and his family require armed police protection, costing millions of pounds to the taxpayer. The Times has learned a decision on their security arrangements is not expected to be made before they move back to the UK next week. And the president of world football's governing body FIFA, Gianni Infantino, has been asked to stay away from a youth tournament in the Dominican Republic. Infantino was also scheduled to attend a series of meetings, with many suggesting it was a chance to lobby for votes ahead of a potential presidential election. CONCACAF, the confederation representing North and Central America, as well as the Caribbean, is working with the UEFA to remove him. Don't forget, you can set the Times Radio news briefing as your flash briefing on Alexa.
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0: Oh, well, that's today's TV theme tune teaser. It's got our tech op bopping in the studio. The TV producer and columnist Stephen D. Wright is with me to review the week's television. Hello, Stephen.
1: Hey, Ed.
0: As always, do you think you know our TV theme tune teaser?
1: This time, I actually do think I know it. I feel quite smug and proud of myself.
0: That is excellent. It's a very rare event, and you should relish the moment. Get in touch with us if you know what it is. I'll tell you how in just a moment. But Stephen, tell us what we're reviewing this week.
1: So we've got a lot of drama and a documentary, which is all very high drama itself. But basically, we've got Ludwig, the return of the BBC One hit cozy crime.

0: comedy with David Mitchell playing a puzzle genius solving strange murders. We've got Novan Jokovic, The Wolf in Winter, a feature-length documentary on Prime, which is trying to humanise the hard-faced Serbian tennis ace. Then we have Lanterns, a new superhero drama on HBO Max, which is set in a small Nebraska town. And then finally, we have The Shards, which is Disney Plus's big, glossy, new, sexy, super retro serial killer series set amongst the beautiful people of Hollywood in the 1980s.
1: Excellent. Well, any comments on the shows we're reviewing, or if you think you can identify the TV theme tune teaser, you can text us 87222, use the word Times, WhatsApp us on 033-003-2353. Let's discuss Ludwig first. Stephen, remind us what it's all about.
0: So Ludwig is a... It's a cosy crime show. It's a massive hit on BBC One about 2 years ago. So it's come back for its second series. And essentially, it's David Mitchell playing two identical twin brothers. One is a police inspector who's gone mysteriously missing. And he, the other David Mitchell, the David Mitchell we actually see, is his identical brother, who's known as by the name Ludwig. He is a crossword puzzle solver and setter and a quiz genius. And he, in the first season, impersonated the missing police brother and solved loads of crimes sort of accidentally or coincidentally. This time we were in a second series and he's now been hired by the police as a consultant, but we still have a missing brother. That's the sort of subtext. But there's always a weird, mysterious, puzzle-like murder every week.
1: Let's hear a clip.
2: Why hasn't the station called? We need you back in there, that's where we need you.
3: Digging about, finding some facts, for God's sake.
2: You attended a crime scene, you solved the crime within 5 minutes. Why has nobody been in touch since?
4: Well, presumably nobody's been murdered since. Do you want someone to get murdered?
2: I don't want that, per se.
4: Well, I hope you feel very guilty. Hello, Russell.
1: Well, I watched the first series. I loved it. You can almost hear the Daily Mail editorial in your head. This is the BBC as it ought to be. David Mitchell is brilliant and a national treasure. Anna Maxwell Martin is brilliant and a national treasure. And as you say, it runs on sort of two lanes. You have to remind yourself with the catch-up about the previous plot, which I completely forgotten. It runs on two lanes.
0: Yeah.
1: Each episode solves a puzzling crime using puzzle theory, but running throughout is the mystery of what has happened to David Mitchell's character's twin brother. But it just, it delivers. It's not edgy comedy. It's not groundbreaking. It has an idea. It works it well, and it delivers for the viewer.
0: Mm. And the only thing is, I was a bit disappointed with this second series.
1: Ooh.
0: Yes, because I enjoyed series one because there was quite a lot of the puzzle. There was quite a bit of jeopardy. The jeopardy's gone now because they know he's not the policeman pretending to be the policeman. You know, they know that.
1: Point.
0: But also, they've weirdly ramped up the subtext or the B storyline of this kind of missing murder, whatever, we don't know. And like you, it was 2 years ago, I think, Ludwig, that went on air. Everyone's forgotten about it. So
1: exactly.
0: You were like, can we not actually concentrate on the murder, which of course is always done. It's murder as entertainment, of course, which is always a little bit bad taste. But, you know, it's that sort of the puzzle cracking is actually to me, the attractive bit. But what you could see is because it was such a huge hit, the biggest hit I think the BBC has had in drama in 25 years or something.
1: Oh, really?
0: In terms of a massive, you know, rating hit. The second season started again. It's a bigger budget. There's bigger actors. There's bigger guest stars. You know, it's gone up a notch. But they've sort of forgotten about the murder solving, or certainly from the episode I watched, the first episode with the mother gets stabbed horribly by one of her two daughters, both of whom claim to be the killer. And it concentrated on this backstory, which no one could remember. And it was sort of, so it felt like a bit of a mess for me. And I think a couple of episodes in, it might calm down a bit. And we might, as viewers, might remember what is actually happening. But the key to the success, I thought, was Ludwig using his puzzle brain, slightly autistic, nerdy quality to kind of decipher, you know, impenetrable crimes, rather than a weird scandal slash, you know, mystery that doesn't really mean anything.
1: Very good critique there. Course correction. Let's move on to the next one. That's Ludwig is on iPlayer and BBC One. Novak Djokovic, The Wolf in Winter, Prime Video. Tell us about this, Stephen.
0: So this is a big old feature-length documentary, 90 minutes long, made by a guy who's done some really spectacular sporting docs recently, and essentially tells the story of Novan Djokovic, and it sort of attempts to humanise him because he's one of the few athlete champs. I mean, he's supposedly the greatest tennis player of all time by sort of, you know, by winning tallies and everything. He's overtaken everybody, but no one really likes him. He's not that likable. And so this is, you can see this is the sort of reason for putting this out, but it's also catching Djokovic as he battles the ultimate opponent, which is age. You know, he's becoming late 30s. It's starting to have injuries. You can't beat a 19-year-old wonder boy when you're nearly 40. Do you know what I mean?
1: Yeah, let's...
0: And so this, this is the moment the documentary sort of captures.
1: Let's hear a clip.
5: The curse of achieving every possible achievement that you could in our sport is that anything less than that is not good enough. The feeling of not good enough has been with me for a very long time. It's still with me. Others might try to fool me by saying, hey, you had a great Australian Open, you played semis. You beat Alcaraz, one of the best players in the world, and you played great, amazing. Yeah, yeah, but not good enough.
1: I mean, I liked it a lot. I find myself, partly because of this role, watching more and more sports documentaries. I've watched Mourinho, I've watched the Manchester City documentary that's currently playing at the moment. What I like about these sports documentaries, and this one in particular, is it overlays a narrative over 20 years of Novak Djokovic being in our heads. It overlays the narrative of him spoiling the Nadal-Federer party. And being the third wheel in that relationship, if you like. And then, as you say, it then comes in with a second narrative of the elite athlete battling age and, in a sense, battling his demons. He wants to reach that record, but his body is beginning to let him down. So I think it worked on every level. You can always critique a documentary on, like this, where you might say the emphasis, there should be more emphasis on X and Y. I also thought his wife was a fantastic kind of standout interviewee.
0: Yes,
1: she was so thoughtful and interesting and articulate about her husband and what motivates him. I thought she
0: was... Ed, the big question to me is, did you like him because of this documentary? Because I didn't like him as a fan watching tennis. You know, he was one of those people that you sort of... He always seemed to be, like, scowling. He doesn't have the easy charm. He was certainly... He's much more human in this film. But it was that thing of, did I like him at the end of it? Not really.
1: I think that's fair. I think I understood him more. It's a bit sort of Harry and Meghan. I understood him more. I mean, a boy who had to grow up at the age of 12, his country riven by war, as I say, kind of spoiling the party of Federer and Nadal. So I understood him more. And obviously you get a lot of pictures of him with his family. He's clearly a devoted family man. So all of that was attractive. But at the end of the day, it does come down to kind of charisma, character and so on, and how you carry yourself. And there's no doubt that he doesn't have the charisma of Federer or Nadal. So it was interesting. But it was still... you know, if you like that sort of, you know, I love the Chris Evert, Martina Navratilova documentary. That was my era, as it were, when I was watching tennis as a teenager. But it's if you like tennis and if you like sport, it's definitely one for you. So that's Novak Djokovic, The Wolf in Winter, on Prime Video. Still to come, we're going to review The Lanterns on HBO Max, or is it Lanterns, and The Shards on Disney Plus. You can get in touch via text, X, email or WhatsApp in all the usual ways if you've got comments on the shows we're reviewing, or to try to identify today's theme tune teaser, of which here is a quick reminder. We do have right answers. Here's a clue. This was the theme for only the first series of a series that actually had five series. So there you go. After 12, my guests include Dame Tracy Emin and Natalie Imbruglia. And just to let you know, we're getting lots of texts about how much people love Novak Djokovic. So that's a course correction. This is Ed Vasey on Times Radio.
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7: Peter and Patrick are identical twins until suddenly, at the age of 35, they weren't. Patrick was diagnosed with dilated cardiomyopathy, a rare inherited heart condition. So he was referred to Professor William McKenna's specialist team at University College Hospital and went on to have the heart transplant that eventually saved his life. But then, Peter, his identical twin, developed exactly the same symptoms, caused by the same condition. He too needed an urgent heart transplant, and he too was able to have one. 20 years later, they took part in BHF's London to Brighton Cycle Challenge on a tandem, celebrating the 20th anniversary of their transplant and getting their lives back, so that they could, once again, be identical twins. 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
1: This is Ed Vasey on Times Radio. I'm currently reviewing the week's television with TV producer and columnist Stephen D. Wright. Stephen, this is the moment. Do you know what today's TV theme tune teaser is?
0: I think so. I think it's one of my favourite 70s sitcoms. I think it's George and Mildred.
1: You are correct. And the minute the text started coming in saying it was George and Mildred, I realised that must be the right answer. In fact, I don't think anyone got a wrong answer. It was the first series of the sitcom George and Mildred, which started in 1976. And the fastest finger on the buzzer was Stephen C. In terms of what we've been reviewing, Sue says, I've been a fan of Djokovic for years. He's funny, does amazing impersonations of other tennis players. I'm looking forward to the documentary. Sasha Novak is witty, thoughtful and articulate in any number of languages. James, I've always liked Novak. Sasha, at the risk of being contrarian, you're not on this show, according to Times Radio listeners. I love Djokovic. His quarterfinal win at Wimbledon this year was the most exciting sporting event I have ever witnessed. On Ludwig, different opinions. Ludwig is tiresome, says one person. Me and producer Danny, we love Ludwig. But Ludwig, according to Rob, is a copy of Professor T. What's Professor T, Stephen?
0: That, I don't know. If it's the one, there is a show with a similar one. It's, I can't remember the name of it now.
1: Let's turn to our next show. It's called Lanterns. It's on HBO Max. Tell us about this.
0: So this is quite an odd show because ostensibly it's a superhero show from the DC universe, not the Marvel universe. And it concerns the Green Lantern, who is basically a space cop, an alien appointed sort of detective-y superhero. But the actual show that we watch is set in a small Nebraska town and plays like a sort of classic police thriller. So we have the Green Lantern, who is the superhero, and we have his young intern, his trainee, and they go to Nebraska to discover shootings and potential alien stuff. But there's a lot of kind of, you know, there's a right-wing militia, there's all this. That's sort of it.
1: Great.
0: It's too complicated to explain otherwise, you know?
1: Here's a clip from the trailer.
9: It's no accident we're here. These victims are going to end up being alien.
10: Based on what?
9: I have a feeling.
10: He has a feeling.
11: I think this is more than just a feeling.
12: This is a threat no one's ever seen before.
13: What do you know about manhunters?
14: Where'd you hear that word?
1: So, I was a bit meh about this, and I think the biggest problem I had was that I felt like I was sort of landing in the second or third series. There wasn't enough of a... We talked earlier about Ludwig, and you had to kind of understand series one before you really enjoyed series two, but I didn't really... I sort of vaguely know who the Green Lantern is. Yeah. I didn't really understand, you know, they obviously made reference to the fact that he was a space cop and clearly well known in the US where all these superheroes are naturally based. But I felt there had to be a sort of opening episode which explained who the Green Lantern was, how he worked. It's all something to do with a ring, and he's sort of anointed by these galactic masters to look after a certain quadrant of the universe. So that bit annoyed me, that I didn't quite get who he was or who his apprentice was. A plot was developing in the first episode, which could begin to hook you in, to do with kind of clearly there are aliens abroad that the Green Lantern has to deal with. It's very well produced. It's a big budget series. So in that sense, it won't let you down on that basis either.
0: No, I mean, to me, it looked good. It looked expensive. The acting was good. There's a great cast. But like you, I didn't really know what the hell it was about. And that sort of assumed knowledge that, you know, you somehow, all the nerds, all the comic book nerds will know exactly what the score is. But for me, I was, like you, slightly on the back foot going, well, and plus, of course, it's also playing on two timelines. We've got 2016, but we've also got 2026. So the intern in 2016 is a grown man in 2026, but they're in the same place. And so it's a, we don't know yet what is happening. So I'm one of those people that's prepared to keep watching until it makes more sense. But if it doesn't make sense quickly, I would switch off.
1: Yeah, exactly. They have a duty to people like you and me, Stephen, to start making sense, to spoon feed us a bit more. There's not enough spoon feeding on this at all, but it's The Lanterns and it's on HBO Max. Let's finish off with The Shards on Disney Plus. Tell us all about this.
0: So this is a very super hyped show. It's based on the bestseller by Bret Easton Ellis, who was a big novelist in the 80s. And this is also set in 1980. It's based on his childhood at a prep school in Beverly Hills. And basically, it's very sexy. It's very glamorous. It's all beautiful young teenagers that live in the kind of the demi-monde of L.A., except that it's also got a... So it's all, you know, what's the word, beautiful interiors and swimming pools and sex and all the rest of it. But there's also a serial killer. There's a guy called the Trawler, who apparently is abducting children, or teenagers, I should say, and murdering them, etc. So there's a sort of, there's a sort of double kind of layer here. You can watch it as an amazing retro sort of feast, which it is, and also it's a sort of a crime thing.
1: Yes, let's have a clip.
10: You must be Robert Mallory.
15: You must be Susan. Principal Croft showed me your picture.
10: The one on his desk.
15: From the yearbook. I was just in Principal Croft's office. He told me I should come say hi. So hi.
16: He wore black leather pants like a second skin with his school blazer. I was rendered speechless. I couldn't believe it. It was him, the magical, mystical boy I saw at The Shining a year ago.
17: Hi, Brett.
15: Nice to meet you, Brett.
1: So I thought you summed it up beautifully, Stephen, as a retro feast with a bit of a sort of serial killer thrown in. And that clip is also perfect because it sort of encapsulates the very laconic style of the series. Let's say it doesn't move at a fast pace.
0: No,
1: It is beautiful to look at. Really beautiful. I mean, the way they recreate 70s California, I wanted to go back. I wanted to be a teenager in 70s California, 80s California, serial killer or no serial killer.
0: I mean, the other thing that's quite weird, and we heard it in that clip, is that Cindy Crawford's daughter and Richard Gere's son, that's who the actors are. So it's definitely been cast with a sort of, again, a kind of retro, cool vibe. Cindy Crawford's daughter, by the way, is astonishingly beautiful and way too glamorous to be playing the head girl at age 17. She looks about 40, for God's sake. I mean, they all look 30, you know, but they're all smoking and drinking and doing, you know, drugs and all the rest of it. And yet they're supposed to be 17-year-olds. But it's a beautiful, lavish sort of visual feast, but it's weirdly cold and shallow, I thought. You don't really care about the characters. You don't get an emotional connection, which is very similar. You know, Bret Easton Ellis does this type of laconic, flat style. But Ryan Murphy, who made Glee and lots of other shows, he's done the directing. He's always good on visuals, but rubbish on emotional content. And it's a shame because it's the sort of show you could watch with the sound off. You know, not actually listening to the dialogue, because it is lovely. It's beautiful. They have really done a spectacular job with the art direction, but you don't care when they get killed.
1: That is exactly the point. There's no emotional investment at all. And as you say, it can't make up its mind because, you know, the serial killer is a pretty horrible serial killer, pretty sinister. And that could form the main plot and would be incredibly kind of engaging because you'd want this guy caught, and it doesn't seem to me like there's going to be much emotional impact as various teenagers are bumped off in a pretty gruesome way, which is not how it should be. It should draw you in to kind of, you know, there are no police involved or anything like that. So it's, anyway, Andrea sums up our the shows we've reviewed as a load of rubbish. They're not that bad, Andrea. She does say roll on Slow Horses, which is a fair comment, because Slow Horses, when the new series begins, which I think is in September, will of course knock everything out of the park. Rob says, if you like Ludwig, you'll love Professor T. It stars Ben Miller, who plays an eccentric university lecturer. It's coming back to me. I quite agree with
0: you. Yes, exactly.
1: Carol, the crazy cat lady, has given a plot spoiler away on Ludwig, because I think the chief constable's going to disappear, but I haven't got to that episode. Anyway, tell us quickly in the next 40 seconds what you're looking forward to next week.
0: Next weekend, you've got Wham! 10 Days in China, which is a retrospective documentary of the time Wham! Became the first Western pop group in China in 1985. You've mentioned Slow Horses is coming in 2 weeks. The other great TV event in 2 weeks' time is the return of the French comedy Call My Agent. That's coming to Netflix on September the 11th, and I cannot wait.
1: Interesting you say that. I'm away next week. I'd love to be reviewing the Wham! Documentary. There's a brilliant article by Simon Napier-Bell in the Times today about how that tour came about. I've slightly run out of patience with Call My Agent, dare I say it. I think the first series is brilliant, and then it's just, it feels a bit like it's on repeat. Is that going to be fair?
0: The last season was a disappointment. This is 5 years on. Let's see if it's come back to being brilliant. It was brilliant, but it went off the boil, definitely.
1: Absolutely. Guy says, lots of abusive texts coming in for us here. Novak Djokovic is very popular. Sorry, but both of you know F.A. about Dennis. He's the man who had the spine to stand up to COVID paranoia. I think we know where you're coming from, Guy. Anyway, we've got a lot more coming up after the news. We're going to have Dame Tracy Emin, and we're going to have Natalie Imbruglia, and we are going to talk about Harry and Meghan. This is Ed Vasey on Times Radio.
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1: Good afternoon, this is Times Radio with Ed Vasey. Coming up, Natalie Imbruglia chats to me about music, her own and other people's. Alex Larman will discuss what Harry and Meghan's UK return means for them and the royal family. But next, I'm joined by the great artist Tracy Emin, who has 40 years of work on display right now at London's Tate Modern. That's after the latest news with Rob Malarkey.
19: Ed, thank you. Good afternoon. Cleveland police say multiple people have died after a crash on the A66 near Middlesbrough involving one of its vehicles. The Independent Office for Police Conduct said the incident happened following a pursuit shortly after 3:30 this morning. The police watchdog is investigating. The criminal investigation into Lord Mandelson and allegations he passed on confidential information to Jeffrey Epstein is believed to be on the verge of collapse. The tranche of Epstein files released by the US Department of Justice appear to show Mandelson passed sensitive information to the financier during the financial crisis of 2008. But Scotland Yard detectives believe they will need to access unredacted files if they are to charge Mandelson with misconduct in public office. Mandelson was arrested 6 months ago, but subsequently released without charge, although the investigation continues. Our political correspondent Terry Stiassny says even if it comes to nothing, there is no way back into politics for the former business secretary and US ambassador.
20: I think it is nonetheless embarrassing for Peter Mandelson and for anyone around him that he still evidently did have and continue a friendship with Jeffrey Epstein, and that much is certainly shown in the documents, and that I think, you know, is pretty damaging for anybody who would want to be in public life.
19: Government officials are planning to restart a review into whether Prince Harry and his family require armed police protection costing millions of pounds. The Times has learned a decision on their security arrangements isn't expected to be made before they move back to the UK next week. Taxpayer-funded security to the Duke and Duchess of Sussex was removed while they were still living in the UK. Simon Morgan is a former Royal Close Protection Officer. He says the situation is complicated by their status as non-working royals and a relatively flexible calendar.
3: That is extremely complex because they will be doing a variety of different things. To a certain extent, some of it may be in the public domain. And certainly when you're working with the royal family, the royal calendar is very much out in the public domain. And therefore, anybody that wishes to do you harm has a degree of time to work towards the event that you're going to actually attend.
19: Rescue workers in Ukraine are searching for survivors in the wreckage of a shopping centre hit by a deadly Russian drone strike on Friday that killed 16 people. According to local reports, 9 people are still missing, including 2 children. President Zelensky said a second drone hit the building in his home city of Kryvyi Rih 30 minutes after the first, targeting emergency workers in a so-called double tap. Children under 5 and women who are pregnant are among those being advised to avoid runny or undercooked eggs when they are eating out because of a growing outbreak of salmonella. The Food Standards Agency says British eggs bought from supermarkets remain safe to eat. Edwina Curry was a health minister during a previous episode of concern over eggs and salmonella in the 1980s. Speaking to Times Radio, she said imported eggs are thought to be responsible for an outbreak of more than 200 cases.
21: Something like 12% of our eggs are now imported, and they're coming mainly from countries like Poland and Spain because they're cheaper. Why are they cheaper? Because they do battery hens, which virtually has disappeared from this country. And we have a really rigorous testing regime put in place, not by the government, but by the industry itself.
19: And with 1 week to go before the world-renowned Sydney Marathon, it appears designers may have etched the wrong city stadium on the medals that will be presented to thousands of runners. The medal appears to feature a stadium carved in the likeness of the Allianz Arena in Munich, rather than the stadium in Sydney that bears the same name. For a roundup of the news on demand, find the Times Radio news briefing on the Times Radio app.
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1: Welcome back. This is Ed Vasey on Times Radio. Coming up in this hour, Natalie Imbruglia will recommend albums old and new and chats about her own music too. I'll discuss the return to these shores of Harry and Meghan with apologies to Blair, who's texted in, please, please, not more Harry and Meg. And why going back to the tactile pleasures of daily life and taking pleasure in the small stuff is a recipe for happiness. Now, I'm delighted to be joined by one of the most important contemporary artists of her generation, Dame Tracey Emin, who has 40 years of her most famous work currently on show in a big exhibition at London's Tate Modern called Tracey Emin, A Second Life. I should make a declaration here that I'm actually a trustee of Tate, so you know where I'm coming from. Those career-defining pieces are on display alongside works never exhibited before. Tracey Emin's show has sold 332,000 tickets. It's Tate's most successful retrospective by a living female artist, and the attendance has been wonderfully intergenerational as well. And unsurprisingly, the merchandise has been somewhat viral too, with cap bowls and caps all having significant reorders throughout the run. I think it's fair to say it's been a huge success. Her art continues to challenge boundaries, and Dame Tracey joins me now. Welcome to the show.
22: Thank you.
1: Tracey, this is an exhibition that you had wanted to see for a long time. You'd wanted to be able to have a big show at Tate Modern. Tell us what it meant to you.
22: No, actually, Ed, that's not true. Tate had asked me to show at Tate Britain, but I didn't want to because I felt that I had to work more on my international career and show internationally. And so I turned that show down. And then they came to me and said, would I be interested in showing at Tate Modern? And that's hard to say no to. So I did it. And now I'm really, really pleased because I feel like it's like a benchmark for me. And it's at a time in my... I'm 63 now. And so it's a time in my life where I feel I can just now maybe focus on something new and push forward and not just rely upon resting on my laurels.
1: Yeah, absolutely. Well, they're great laurels to be resting on. Tell us what it was like to put the exhibition together, because it's well known that you've had a significant battle with very serious cancer. So the works on display represent your career, but also represent this terrible period in your life as well.
22: Yeah, well, that's why it's called a second life, because I feel after the cancer that I have been given a second life, a second chance. So in the show, I've got to say also, I work with Harry Weller, who I work with, been working with for nearly 19 years now. And Harry was, I feel, the chief curator on the show. But I just put in two elements of it, the title, A Second Life, and also the colour, which all the walls are a dark Prussian blue, and thanks to Farron Ball. And also there's a corridor which divides the show from one half to another. And in that corridor, there's Polaroid photos of me from when I was feeling good and attractive and much younger that I took myself. And then there's another series of photos on the other side that I took myself, which is post my cancer and during my cancer and the hospital. And it's this kind of like division of me suddenly realizing just how important life is and how much I wanted to live. And I think it's not until you're faced with a life and death situation that you realize that.
1: Absolutely. But let's go back to possibly, arguably, your most famous work, which is The Unmade Bed. And it's resurrected for this show. And you talk about crying when you see the bed being installed, seeing all the related objects. And that's related to the fact that it's the first time you saw it since your illness.
22: Yes, it was strange because my bed, that's the title of it, every time I install it, it has a different kind of feeling with it. So when I installed it in Margate at Turner Contemporary, it had a lot of fecundity to it and a lot of life and sort of, it was quite sexy. And it was surrounded by Turner's paintings. And I think that's also what added to it. Then when I showed it in Liverpool, at Tate Liverpool, it was surrounded by William Blake and it becomes sort of like really focused on something more, not menacing exactly, but definitely sort of spiritually menacing, almost like a magical carpet or something. And then at Tate, this time, it's the first time I've seen it since after my cancer. And when I was taking out all the objects and Harry and I were installing it, I had to wear a hazmat suit and everything. And I started crying because I realised, I suppose, how close I was to death at the time when the bed was created, how low I was, how suicidal I felt, how lost I was, how drunk I was, how alone I was. And I think that all really, the nihilism of all that came back to me so strongly because I'd lived through this cancer and because I'd survived. And now when I look at the bed at Tate, it looks really sad to me. And oh, here comes my cat. it looks really sad to me and somehow pathetic. But Harry said to me, that's just how I see it. Other people don't see it like that, apparently.
1: How do you think other people see it?
22: They just see it like the icon, like the bed. They see it. And for people who've never seen it before, they sort of, they're touched by it now because people know it's not just about having a dirty bed. They understand there's so much more to it than that. And I also think a lot of people can relate to it as well. And my honesty in presenting that, when I did in 1998 in Japan, first of all, was kind of like a breakthrough in some kind of... you know, everyone sort of says that I'm a confessional artist. Well, I'm not a confessional artist, but that bed was a kind of confession to myself about reaching rock bottom, about being at my lowest ebb. So, and I also think this is why I was tearful, because of course it wasn't my lowest ebb. My lowest ebb was when I had the cancer and I thought, you know, that I had 6 months to live. So
1: it is true. It is a sort of iconic work of art. And that is, I think, why people love you as an artist, because it's, I will get myself, you know, confused, but, you know, it is sort of unsparing and it is honest. And I guess, you know, you say you're not a confessional artist, but people sort of feel like that. I mean, this interview could go in all sorts of different directions, and I'm always inspired by the real events that happened during interviews. So your cat just walked across the screen. Cats are very important to you, Tracy.
22: Yeah, they are. They look after me. I had a cat, my cat Docket, for 20 years, and he died. And I always said that I wanted to die the same day as Docket. And the irony is I nearly did, you know. So, and then I said I'd never be able to get, I know, I'd never be able to get another cat, but I didn't. I got two cats. I have Teacup and Pancake, and they're like little sentinels. They protect me. They look after me. They stop me from feeling lonely. I can love them so much as well. And I just think that for people who love animals unconditionally, it gives you a really good sense of well-being, and especially with cats, the way they breathe, the way just, they're beautiful things. They're lovely.
1: You've never wanted a dog, though?
22: I did. Before I had cancer, after Docket died, I thought of, I'd lined myself up to get a King Charles Spaniel. And the breeders, they knocked me off their list. God knows why. But it's just as well, because I was really disappointed, because I'd moved to a house to near a park. I thought it's great. I don't have to be lonely anymore. I can walk the dog and everything. But I'm not a dog person, one thing. And then the other thing is this is really good with the cancer. When just before the surgery, I had to get a second opinion, and another surgeon comes in and he says, right, do you have any questions? And I said to him, can I get a dog? And he said, could I get a dog? Will I be able to get a dog? And he said, no, that's not a good idea. So I said, well, what about a very old dog? He said, no, you couldn't get a puppy. And I said, well, what about a very old dog? He said, no dogs. And I said, what about a really old rescue dog? And he said, no, I don't think that would be possible. And my actual surgeon said to me, you're so clever. And I said, yeah, I wanted to know what my odds were of surviving, because if he'd have said, yeah, sure, you can get a dog, then that would mean that I knew I had a good chance of surviving. But the fact that he definitely said no, even to an old dog, meant no.
1: Is that Teacup or Pancake that's walking across the
22: screen? That's Teacup.
1: I wanted to... Daryl says, it's the first time I've ever heard Tracy speak. She's rather lovely.
22: What do you expect? What do people think of me?
1: Well, the irony. I mean, I met you 20 years ago and I was sitting next to you at dinner and I was terrified. And you weren't terrifying at all. But I wanted to talk a bit because I love what you do in Margate, and I want more people to know about it. So you come from Margate, you grew up in Margate, you're now back in Margate. And to put it in slightly crude terms, you're investing a lot in Margate. You've built artist studios, you've built galleries. Tell us what Margate means to you and what you're now doing in Margate.
22: But it's interesting because Margate was originally full of ghosts for me, and somewhere that I could feel like had a dark shadow over me, and a lot of my work is about Margate. But since I've come back, I say to people, I've changed, Margate's changed. It's a place of positivity and growth. And for the arts, it's really fantastic. Artists can't afford to live in big cities anymore. And so wherever art goes, commerce follows. I've always said this, but the good thing about Margate is that the artists and all the creative people have made investments here first. And so we've all got our feet under the door. I have a artist studios for 15 or 16 artists. I have a TIER, Tracy Emin Artist Residency, which is part of my foundation. And that runs like a sort of postgraduate course. And it's for 10 students global. We've got people from India, Africa, all over the world at the moment. It's fantastic. And they've got their final show on, and it's on for another week until the 31st. It's a proper going concern, and I invest all my own money into it. It's a registered charity, but I don't rely upon the charity because I just fund it all at the moment. I sold a painting for quite a lot of money at Christie's for £2.5 million, and that's what started off the process. But I also invest all my own money in it. My big project that I'm doing now is the pavilion at Westbrook, which will be a swimming place for the winter, a cafe, meeting place, just for the public, just for, not for me, but for people of Margate.
1: We met because you took a sort of political stance. You supported the Conservatives in the run-up to the 2010 election, which was quite controversial, but you've always had strong views on politics. I mean, it's interesting hearing what you're you talk about the regeneration of Margate. We have a new Prime Minister who's very focused on devolution. Maybe he'll appoint you the Mayor of Margate. Do you think Andy Burnham is taking the country in the in a good direction?
22: Well, I heard that you defected to Labour, so you tell me.
1: A lot of people think I'm a crypto commie, Tracy.
22: Yeah, well, I do too. I always have done. You know, you've always been... I mean, the reason why I voted for David Cameron back then is I always go for the centre within politics. I try to stay within the centre. And the person who I really wanted to be Prime Minister got knocked out by his brother, which I found atrocious. And David Cameron, to me at that time, seemed like a good bet and someone who was within the centre. And also, I also felt that you and the other ministers had a good sense of the arts and how important it was for Britain. And that was kind of quite rare, quite a rare thing. So I went into discussions with you to see what you could do for the arts. And even if people think that was selfish, it was that was my priority. You know, my priority now is still art. But I do it. I do it myself. I don't wait for permission. I don't wait for a government to say, yeah, open an art school or build some studios or do something for the local community. I just do it. And I think other people should take things in their own hands and change what's immediately around them that has to be changed. Don't wait for permission on
1: that's
22: it.
1: That's the devolution agenda, Tracy. But you've got a reform council in charge of your local gallery, Turner Contemporary.
22: No, we haven't.
1: Oh.
22: We haven't. That's Kent County Council.
1: Yes.
22: Kent County Council, they're just about to destroy a whole forest in near Maidstone, an ancient woodland.
1: For no reason
22: but to expand a quarry that doesn't need to be expanded. Everybody is against it. So it's not just about the arts that reform are against. They're against nature and against beauty per se. So our problems with reform aren't just down to the fact that they don't like art. It's a massive problem. So I'd rather not talk about them because I just find them really depressing.
1: Why?
22: Because you know, like, I'm very pro-Europe and very anti-Brexit and always have been all along for the last, since it was first mentioned, I was evidently against Brexit. And it is really like, you know, it was like financial suicide for this country, basically, you know, and we will be a long time before we'll be able to dig our ways out.
1: So are you going to, I mean, is as I say, I really... passionately supportive about what you're doing in Margate and a lot of what you say.
22: But also you're really passionately anti-Brexit as well, Ed. So you must agree with me on that. You understand what I'm saying about it. Don't just breeze over it.
1: Believe me, I don't breeze over it. It gets me into a lot of trouble with Times Radio listeners.
22: No, I've answered you really honestly about things. So you... give me the credit of replying back to when I say things to you. It's fair.
1: I'm very anti-Brexit, and I worry. You accuse me of being a sort of Labour defector, but I would support any government that wanted to not go back into Europe, as it were, rejoin the European Union, but to make overtures towards Europe. But I mean, you accuse me of being a Labour defector. You sound more and more like you could be an Andy Burnham.
22: No, I'm not a Labour defector. As I said, I voted Labour all my life. Up until there's four times I haven't voted Labour. Twice I voted for David Cameron, once for the Animal Welfare Party and for the Women's Party. So there you go.
1: That's very
22: good. Every other time I voted Labour.
1: And tell me, you talked about Brexit and Remain. We had Mexit when Meghan left to go to California with Harry. They're coming back, Dame Tracy. And as a commander of the British Empire and a dame, is this something you welcome? Are you looking forward to the return of Harry and Meghan? It's all we're talking about on Times Radio.
22: Okay, so I come from a pretty dysfunctional family. I do. Lots of people in Britain come from dysfunctional families. And when you do, living life and going forward is exceptionally difficult. It's not what you inherit, it's what you do with your inheritance. What Prince Harry has inherited is quite a lot to handle. You know, I think I've been landed with a lot of crap. from my dysfunctional family, look at his. You know, I don't think it's easy for anybody, and I don't think anybody should judge someone about if they want to move back here and try and make life go forward and maybe make up with their family. I think that's a really good positive thing, don't you? Why is everyone being so mean about it?
1: No, I have a lot of sympathy with that. I don't think we do take account of how difficult, I know it sounds like a sort of tiny violin moment, how difficult Harry's life has been. You know, he was extremely young when his mother died, and he lived in the glare of publicity, and he's also been a serving member of the armed forces and served with great distinction. You're going down very well with Times Radio listeners, Tracy Emin. Louis says, Tracy Emin is showing Ed Vasey how to do an interview. Simon says, Tracy is adorably complex, but I was disappointed to learn that she voted Tory, but I now love her again. Now she's anti-reform and Brexit and pro animal welfare, plus she holds you to account. So there you go. What do you think of the future of the arts in Britain now, Tracy?
22: I think unless we have a government that wants to take it really seriously, I mean, like my show, this sounds a bit boastful, but my show made over £2 million worth sold over £2 million worth of merchandise in the shop. That is brilliant for Tate. That will keep them going for quite a long while. And it's just a fluke and luck that they have three shows on at the moment. Myself, Frida Kahlo and Anya Mineta. And these shows are blockbuster shows, bringing in thousands and thousands of people. The government has to understand what happens with culture, how it affects people, how it affects young people, and what it does for Britain in terms of, it's like winning gold medals at the Olympics. Great art in Britain is something fantastic that we should all be proud of. So I don't think it's taken that seriously, and it should be. And also art education.
1: Absolutely. Well, what a note to end on. Tracy Emin is amazing and a true inspiration. Not my words. Alan has texted in to say that. It's an understatement to say that you've gone down brilliantly with Times Radio listeners, and it's a privilege to have you on the show. That's Dame Tracy Emin, whose exhibition at Tate Modern ends on August the 31st. And then I think it goes on to Louisiana. So flying the flag for Britain in the United States. Next, we're going to talk about all those stories swirling around Harry and Meghan's return to the UK. This is Ed Vasey on Times Radio.
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1: Well, the biggest news of the week is Harry and Meghan announcing their return to the UK along with their children. I know that some Times Radio listeners think it's not big news, but it is. It's not been confirmed why they have made this decision, though Meghan is widely reported to be in talks for a role in the Netflix series The Gentleman. I suspect that rumour is not unadjacent to the fact that Series 2 lands next week. Where will they live? Could we be set for some public feuding with William and Kate? What about their security? It's emerged that the Royal and VIP Executive Committee, or RAVEC, are planning to review Prince Harry's claim for this to be covered by the taxpayer. He now has just 7 days as well to pay his share of an initial £9.5 million in legal costs for his failed privacy case against the publisher of the Daily Mail. So there's a lot going on. Let's talk to the historian and royal commentator Alexander Larman, who joins me now. Welcome to the show.
23: Hello, Ed. How's it going your way?
1: It's going really well, but tell us, how is it landing, the Harry and Meghan show returning? There's so much to unpack here, but what are your initial thoughts?
23: Well, I have to be quite honest. When I first heard about it on Wednesday evening, I thought it was an April Fool joke, but we're a very long way from April Fools, because ever since they left the country in 2020, we've had an awful, awful lot of a bridge burning, not to put too fine a point on it. And Harry saying over and over again that he can't return to Britain with his family. It's not safe. Meghan is not wanted in the country. That we've all been horrible to her, blah, blah, blah. And then all of a sudden, there's this extraordinary announcement out of the blue Wednesday night saying they're coming back. And at first, I thought it was not very likely. I thought this was just a rogue story, but then it was confirmed. And you think, okay, this is fairly extraordinary, because what they've done, which I find really odd and quite unique, is they have slagged off Britain over and over and over again. They have done so many things, like Harry publishing his memoir, the Netflix series, the Oprah Winfrey interview, an awful lot of public statements that have been designed to estrange themselves from their family. And of course, Harry and his elder brother William are very much estranged. So it's very much the cat amongst the pigeons and then some. And I think that what's going to happen over the coming weeks, months, and indeed years will be fascinating, because it's a circus, isn't it? I mean, they're not going to come back and have a quiet, uneventful private life. It is a massive, massive circus. I mean, you've just listed several things going on.
1: Absolutely.
23: Even if the thing about the Gentleman Series 3 is complete balderdash, which I think it probably is and was designed by Netflix to, you know, stir up a bit of publicity for the second series, this is what we're going to see week in, week out when they're back. Because, I mean, they've been fairly consistent presences in the media over the last few years in Montecito. But I think as soon as they get back here, it's just going to get more and more intense, isn't it?
1: I agree with you. And I think what is so interesting is, in a globalised world of instant communication, the fact that they are in California does provide some distance. And one bit, and this is a soap opera point, but I think it is relevant. One bit I don't think I've appreciated enough about Meghan's return is it sets up a constant comparison from now on with Kate. How will that play out? Well, you know, whichever kind of event Meghan goes to will be immediately contrasted with an event Kate goes to. There'll be a subtext reading, Kate went to this event in order to contrast with Meghan X, Y, Z event, and so on and so forth.
23: Yes, I mean, obviously we had a bit of that the last time in sort of 2018, 2019. But of course, what you must bear in mind is that when they were last here, it was a much more benevolent setup than it's going to be. Because ultimately, until Megxit in 2020, yes, there was sniping in the press, and yes, there was racism and all the rest of it on social media, but there was no real sense, they were unpopular. They are not coming back to Britain as a popular, much-loved family. It would be a lot like if the Duke of Windsor and Wallace Simpson had returned to Britain shortly after the beginning of the reign of Elizabeth II. And there would have been a sense back then, just there's a sense now, that they are not welcome, because William loathes Harry. He thinks he's betrayed the family. And actually, Charles is much more amenable. He's happy to let sleeping dogs lie, but I don't think William is. So we're going to watch this enormous dynasty-esque soap opera unfolding. We're going to see the fallout from Harry's failed legal case against the Daily Mail. And also, just judging by the headlines today, the Mail are going to be on his case for the rest of his life. I mean, they have, you know, skin in the game now. I mean, even more than usual. So it's going to be massive. And I mean, part of me, somebody who writes about it quite a lot, is thinking, how much more is there to say? Because there's just going to be endless, endless stories. It's going to be exhausting, I think.
1: I mean, I call it a soap opera. People resent us talking about it because it's sort of part of sort of celebrity culture. But you say they're unpopular. They are both, I suspect, charming people. Do you think they can turn it around in terms of public opinion?
23: I'm not entirely sure that all the people who have worked for Meghan would be saying she was charming, given that they've got through PRs the way that most of us get through socks. But that's as may be. I mean, I don't think we're going to know for some time as to what's happened there. So there's an awful lot of NDAs going around. I think Harry is very good at public events. I think that he has a much more easy charm than a lot of his family do. But of course, what we don't know is what basis they're coming back on, because they're not working royals anymore. They're not coming back to be working royals. They were explicitly told they could never be a sort of half in, half out. So they're in this very strange position that they're coming back as private citizens, presumably to live in the Cotswolds or somewhere like that, but with an extraordinary amount of interest in their every move. And essentially, I mean, we've seen over the last few years, they've been conducting these quasi-royal tours. They will presumably, every single time they do anything in this country, you know, pop out to buy a pint of milk, it will be reported with great interest as to what they're wearing or what kind of milk it is or so on. It's going to be absolutely exhausting, because they are going to be celebrities of the highest A-list calibre. And you're just thinking, is it going to be that interesting in a couple of years? We shall see.
1: We shall see. And I think, you know, the people who complain that we are talking about it, you know, they have a point. Of course they do. But I think Beck sums it up. People want to hear about Harry and Meghan. Harry's book, Spare, is the biggest selling autobiography in the UK, 3.2 million copies. If people aren't interested, who bought it. And I think that is a fair point, however much we might say that we're sort of serious people and we don't want to discuss trivial aspects like this. The fact is, it's they are on the front page of every newspaper today. And as Bex points out, Harry sold millions of copies of his autobiography. Anyway, that's the historian and royal commentator, Alexander Larman. Thank you so much for joining us. Tomorrow on Times Radio, Adam Bolton will be speaking to Princess Diana's biographer, Andrew Morton, on Harry and Meghan's return and the chances of a reconciliation with the Prince of Wales. In the next half hour, how small moments of tactility are a path back to joy and wonder. And talking about joy and wonder, we will get album recommendations, old and new, from the joyful and wonderful Natalie Imbruglia. That's after the Times Radio News with Mike Powell.

0: sell-off. The embattled football leader yesterday flew into the Caribbean island, where he batted off questions on the crisis engulfing FIFA and stayed silent on his future. The US has slammed a 50% tariff on £14.6 billion worth of goods from Canada, which has failed to retaliate. Trade talks between the two countries have broken down, with Canadian Prime Minister Mark Carney declaring America has changed. Rescuers have been digging through wreckage after 16 people were killed in a Russian strike on a Ukrainian shopping mall. Meanwhile, Volodymyr Zelensky has confirmed Ukraine has retaliated by striking one of Russia's largest oil refineries. We're hearing that workers at East Midlands Railway are to stage fresh strikes in a dispute over train safety. RMT members walk out for 48 hours from next Sunday and then again for 24 hours in mid-September. And in sport, Manchester United's trip to Hull is the first Premier League game this lunchtime on the opening weekend. Arsenal had a 3-0 win over Coventry last night. You can set the Times Radio News Briefing as your new service on Alexa.
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5: This is Ed Vasey on Times Radio, just remembering who I am there. Still to come, album recommendations, old and new, from the fantastic Natalie Imbruglia. Now to a manifesto for re-enchanting us with the world, at least that's what we're promised. And who doesn't need a bit of re-enchanting with things at the moment? The columnist, game designer and philosopher Ian Bogost thinks that the way to that re-enchantment is by observing and enjoying the small moments that make up our lives, from digital tickets to automated taps. He argues that the simple tactile pleasures of daily life have been replaced by sleek but soulless design. And so in his new book, The Small Stuff, Bogost asks us to stop missing out on so many sensory joys. And I'm joyed, in joyful mode, to say that Ian Bogost is on the show and he joins me now. Welcome to Times Radio.
6: Thanks so much. I'm glad to be here.
5: So tell us about this book. It all started, from what I can work out, with what you Americans call the stick shift. What's all that about?
6: I did a story. I guess you called it the manual, right? We call it that too. I did a story on the manual transmission, the automobile transmission for the Atlantic, where I write. And it was about the end of the manual because of electric vehicles, which don't have multi-speed transmission. So eventually we won't need to shift our cars anymore. And I thought that was a nice idea, but just a kind of a trifle of a piece. But it turned out to be immensely popular. Millions of readers and lots of reader emails. And I got postal mail from readers. And they were telling me how important not just the stick shift, as I call it, was, but that whole category of experiences of feeling like connected to the machinery of their lives, not just machines either, but all the rest of it, the furniture of life. They felt disconnected. That was what I wanted to explore with the book, how that happened and can we get it back?
5: Yeah, it's so visceral, isn't it? And weirdly, it resonated with me as well, because I've been thinking, obviously, about, you know, as we get these ubiquitous electric SUVs on the road and they will drive you where you want to go, immensely convenient, but you lose this kind of connection what we call real life, as it were. And it's interesting because in some ways there's a sort of paradox in your book. You sort of are running an argument that says, make your life more inconvenient to feel more alive.
6: Yeah, it's, you know, there's been a lot of talk these days about inconvenience and about friction and that you're supposed to make things harder to overcome the ease that, you know, smartphone life or kind of machinery and all the rest of it has brought. But I'm not sure that's quite it. I don't know that we need to make our

0: lives harder. I think it's more about allowing the gift of what I call gratification, that idea of sensory enchantment, of feeling connected to the world, to allow it to happen to us more openly. So, you know, even just as I sit here today speaking with you, my body is connected through my senses to the environment around me, and I can feel the air, and I can feel the hard smoothness of my desk in front of me, and I can see the first glimmers of light, of the dawn coming in the window here in the States where I'm talking to you from, and I can hear my own voice in my headphones through my microphone. And those are small things. Again, it's small stuff, but that's also always right there. So I don't know that you need to tie your brain or your body in knots and make your life harder to feel more gratified. It's more about learning a kind of acceptance about the sensory life you're already living.
1: And so what are your kind of sensory tips? What are your examples of reclaiming tactile moments?
0: Yeah, one of the big things that you can do is simply like allow yourself to linger a little bit longer in the moments that you find yourself in. Maybe you're waiting on the subway platform for the train or the train platform, and you kind of feel the vessel whooshing past you, and you can feel the air of it, right? You don't gain anything. There's no more productivity you can eke out of not experiencing that. The hard thing is experiencing it in the first place. And so just kind of like letting moments linger a bit longer than you might otherwise, that's one idea. You know, I've got a water cup here. My voice is a little scratchy this week. And, you know, the crinkle of it when I hold it and I can kind of feel the plastic give, that's something that's just available to me. I just need to kind of let it happen to me. That's one idea. Another is to pursue practices or activities that have a different sensory makeup than the ones that you would find yourself doing most days. So, you know, if you work at an office and you're sitting in a chair typing at a computer all day, you may think, oh, I need to go out into nature. And maybe that's true. But really the opposite of that or something different from it isn't necessarily hard to do. It's really more a matter of, instead of using your fingertips and your brain, maybe you want to put your hands into the soil of your garden, or maybe you just want to jog or bicycle, something that kind of activates different sensory encounters. And another tip that I offer in the book is just talking about this idea of gratification of sensory life, like we're doing right now, of making it more normal through discourse. That's also really helpful. And I found, as I've been talking about this topic with lots and lots of people all over the world, the moment I bring up examples, whether it's something like the manual transmission or it's something like the delight of plunging your hands into a vat of dried beans, they're right there with me. They're like, yes, I know exactly what you mean. That's delightful.
1: And I think people are showing that, as it were, with how they spend their money, aren't they? Because although there is still a very minor part of the music market, CDs and vinyl records are making a comeback. And it seems to me as well that the physical book has triumphed over the digital book. I don't think the Kindle has ever replaced it, because people enjoy the physical sensation. And funnily enough, in some ways, the physical book is better technology because you can find your place in it. You can skip back a few pages if you've lost the plot. And in some ways, some people would argue that vinyl is better technology than music streaming. It's a better quality of sound. Maybe the tactile will triumph because it's actually better technology.
0: Yeah, I think that all of these examples are fantastic. And it is one of the reasons that people are going back to vinyl or they're continuing to read print books. They may not have it at the front of their mind, but they know there's something about gently holding the vinyl record and setting it into the turntable that's a part of the experience. It's not just about the music. Of course, it's not about the music. It's, or at least it's not just about the music. And it's also about having your collection that you can display on a shelf and that you can show someone and delight in the album art as an experience in your world. I think the risk of these kind of nostalgic, sometimes nostalgic twinged examples is that they suggest that to be gratified, we have to live in the past. We have to recover something that is, if it's not dying, is harder to find. Because it used to be that vinyl albums were just how you listened to music at home, right? It wasn't the kind of thing you had to make a fuss about. And so those are great examples, but we shouldn't rely on them exclusively to make our lives more gratifying, because of course they're still an unfortunately relatively scarce.
1: Yeah, I mean, the more I listen to you, the more I feel that there's a nice balance between technology and analog, if you like, that it's kind of horses for courses. If somebody recommends a great artist to me, I can instantly hear them on my music stream.
0: Exactly, which is incredible, right? I mean, exactly. I mean, you know, that's just a fantastic feature of the contemporary world. And think of all the things you can do with the smartphone in your purse or pocket. But then there are moments when you're like, you know, I don't know if I want to scan the QR code to view the restaurant menu. I'd like to have it in my hand, you know? And those kinds of gaps, those are the ones where gratification tends to be harder. I call the phenomenon dematerialization. It's like the menu has been wrest away from us. But often you can ask for it again. Most of the time, much of the time at least, you could say, you know, can I get a paper menu, please? And they'll bring you one. So some of the things that we lament as changes that maybe are, you know, overly focused on productivity and efficiency, we do still have some choices around them. But, you know, by and large, we're living incredible modern lives that technology has also helped.
1: Absolutely. Well, Jonathan says, I connected physically with my oven door until 3 a.m. last night, putting it back on after it fell off during badly timed oven clean. That's getting tactile. But Ian Bogost's book, The Small Stuff, is available to order at timesbookshop.co.uk, where Times Plus members will enjoy a 20% discount on that and thousands of other titles.
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1: And thank you so much for joining us, Ian Bogost. I didn't say goodbye properly. Ryan Tubridy sits in for Jane Mulcairn's After Me from 1 o'clock. But next we're going to go to album recommendations, old and new, from the brilliant Natalie Imbruglia. This is Ed Vasey on Times Radio.
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0: It's the singer, songwriter and actor Natalie Imbruglia. Welcome to Times Radio.
1: Thank you for having me. How are you?
0: Well, we're all thrilled to have you on. We could listen to that song all day. You could probably just sit back and we'll just carry on listening to that brilliant track. But we do have a lot to talk about with you. New album just a couple of weeks away. We're going to be hearing some of your latest single in a few minutes' time. But also we're going to hear your old and new recommendations. In fact, let's get straight into it. Tell us about your old album selection. We're going to play it first, in fact.
1: Okay.

0: So that is Tori Amos, and the album is Little Earthquakes from 1992, and the song is called Crucify. Natalie, why did you choose Tori Amos?
1: I think this was, I was living in Melbourne and I was working on Neighbours, and this album, it was my formative years where you first moved out of home from your parents. And that time of my life, I was introduced to a lot of artists that made me want to become a singer and a songwriter, and she was one of them. I think I was very melancholic and had a bit of a dark side, and I felt like she wrote about things that other female artists necessarily wouldn't go there. And I really related to that. I remember getting her Little Earthquakes booklet, and I kind of think it's sad for kids these days that they don't get to kind of listen to the song and turn the pages and learn the lyrics and have that experience as much as we could. But I just love that album and I love Tori.
0: Yeah, I mean, we've been talking about physicality with our previous guest and the thrill of getting the physical album, looking at the cover, reading the cover notes and things like that. Are you pleased that vinyl is making a comeback?
1: Definitely. I mean, for me, what the artist chose to put in the booklet and the artwork, I think about Joni Mitchell, Courtney Spark, those things made you get a better understanding of the artist and also enhance the music. I mean, even a video format's the same. Like, I think with Torn, a lot of people connected with the visual video, so it can really bring the songs to life, I think. So Tori's the master of that. Incredible performer as well.
0: And did you make a kind of conscious decision? You were acting in Neighbours when you were listening to artists like Tori Amos. Were you already musical? Or did you make a sort of conscious decision? That's now my next stage.
1: I was a stage school kid. So before I did Neighbours, I was dancing from the age of five, performing in shopping malls, which you got later. So Westfield.
0: Yes,
1: in
0: we
1: Australia.
0: Love Westfield.
1: We grew up with those kind of malls. So I was doing performing at events, and after I realised I wasn't going to be a prima ballerina, I was a performer. So I think by the time I was on Neighbours, I was trying to be a serious actress. And it wasn't until I went to England and couldn't get a work visa that I thought I'm going to have to kind of dig into my jack of all trades. And that's when I started songwriting.
0: So that's brilliant. Britain's tough immigration laws turned you into a singer.
1: Thank you. That's funny.
0: I wonder whether the Home Secretary can use that in their next speech. So let's turn now to your new album choice, and let's hear a bit of it.

0: So that is Royal Otis, and the album is called Hickey, and the song is Who's Your Boyfriend? And it's from last year in 2025. I confess, Natalie, I know nothing about Royal Otis, so can you tell us a bit about them?
1: I don't know a lot about them. I just love their music, and it was my friend Jack Savaretti who put me onto them, and he's like, you don't know who Royal Otis is? They're Australian. They're fantastic. Young guys, and they've just created this incredible sound. So their whole album's fantastic, but this is one of my favourite songs. And I just love their vibe.
0: Yeah, in fact, it's their first names. They're Royal Maddell and Otis Pavlovich, and it's their second studio album.
1: Pavlovich. Is that it?
0: Yeah.
1: Apparently. That's fantastic.
0: Yeah. Why is that? It sounds like a dessert.
1: Oh, pavlova.
0: Yeah,
1: sounds
0: exactly.
1: Like pavlova.
0: It sounds like a dessert. They were formed in 2019. Much lighter than Tori Amos. Does that reflect kind of where you are today? Just much more kind of...
1: I would say that's fair, yeah. I can't really go to the places with music. I mean, I was very big on PJ Harvey, Nick Cave. I was quite a dark teenager. Considering I got into pop music, my taste was a little darker, maybe even a little bit of Elliot Smith. But I think once you become a mom, everything changes. And for me now, yeah, my taste is a lot lighter. I find it harder to go to those. It feels a little bit self-indulgent when you've got to schedule the week with your child. There's not a lot of time for melancholy.
0: Do you kind of wake up to music? Do you put music on when you get up and start the daily chores, as it were?
1: I'm not really a morning person. So if, got to be honest, I wake up at about midnight and find it really, I think that's an ADHD thing as well. But it would have to be something gentle, like Jacob Collier, but one of his more gentle tracks, I think.
0: Brilliant.
1: Ease in slowly, but yeah.
0: Well, let's talk about your new music. You've got a new album, Algorithm. It's out on the 4th of September. Let's hear a clip of the single.

0: So that's Just Drive. It's actually the third single from Natalie Imbruglia's new album, Algorithm. And in fact, it's the first album for 5 years. Tell us how it came about, Natalie.
1: This has been the most fun I've had making a record. I think just the accumulation of experience and, to be honest, getting it wrong a lot. everything came together on this record. So the last album was after a big bout of writer's block. And when I went to do festivals, I noticed that a lot of the songs I felt didn't make sense if I was playing to somebody else's audience. So this, and so then you have to take the song out of the set, and that's really heartbreaking. So I wanted to make sure that every single song on this record I could play at a festival to someone who's hearing my music for the first time. And I was also getting into a lot more electronic sounds as well. And listening to Talking Heads, I was listening to Grace Jones, The Sundays, and yeah, the songs came out really quickly. The subject matter is quite heavy, but the music's quite upbeat.
0: Yeah, exactly. You've talked about songwriting and lyric writing being cathartic. Some of the lyrics are quite heavy, and you've talked about your issues, like you mentioned just now, your ADHD. You've talked about having OCD, where I think you said the pillows have to be perfect. Tell us how
1: that... You can't mix up the sheets in the house. Like, the pillowcases, they're all written on... They're all labelled. If they get mixed up, I will miss a flight to make sure everything's in order.
0: Tell us about this. How have you tackled it? How? Because you're very open and honest about it.
1: Well, I think at a certain point you have to have a sense of humour about it. I hit perimenopause, and I guess all my neurodivergence things just came out to play. And so I had to really go and seek help and figure out what was going on. And it was so intense that I'd go to a writing session with a bunch of guys, and I would just pull my heart. I was like, guys, I think I'm going to have to quit my job. Like, I'm a bit crazy before the show and it's really hard. And so we'd end up them trying to make me feel better and show me the other perspective, and we'd end up laughing about it. So there's a real sense of humour in the songs, like Algorithms about my doom scrolling late at night on my phone. Upside Down's about kind of making friends with your dark side. And there's a song about perimenopause called Who Dim the Lights. So I just had to make myself laugh. And I think, you know, sometimes when things are heavy, music is the best help.
0: Absolutely. I mean, there's a big debate going on in this country, may well be going on in Australia as well, about ADHD and whether people are being kind of over-diagnosed with ADHD, that, you know, people are very quick to make the diagnosis. How does that make you feel, given that you have, you know, you've talked about these issues?
1: That's a very good point, because I did an interview where I said, you know, these are labels and does it really matter? Because they can all very much be interlinked and we're all somewhere on a spectrum. And a lot of people were quick to say, you know, it's important to get a diagnosis. So I just want to make it clear that it's not, I wasn't being flippant about it. Mm-hmm. But I also think sometimes we go too far with things. And I think a lot of kids are just wanting to have a label, just to have a label. So that was the point I was making. I think I went most of my life not knowing I had ADHD and had coping strategies that worked absolutely fine. I tried medication, and to be honest, you know, there's downsides to that as well. So I think everyone's an individual, and no one should tell anyone else what to do about it. I think it's good that we, knowledge is power, and that we know more about these things and can seek help.
0: Brilliant. Well, Natalie Imbruglia, you've been an absolute delight. Thank you so much for coming on the show and talking us through your albums, Old and New, as well as your new album, which is called Algorithm, and it is out on September the 4th. And if you go to Natalie's website, you can also find out where she's going to be going on tour if you want to catch her live. I'm Ed Vasey. I'm all out of space. This is how I feel. There's a joke in there somewhere. Natalie got it.
1: Of faith. I love that you said space, though. Maybe I'll sing that at the next live show.
0: That's the new version. The producer was Danny Garlick, assisted by Sholepe Alatiche. Isaac Marley was the tech op. I'm getting everything wrong. And next up is Ryan Tubridy.
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3: Thanks, Ed, and have a lovely Saturday afternoon. Ryan Tuberty in for Jane Mulcairns today until 4 o'clock. We'll be talking about Megan. We'll be talking about AI music and the horror that lies therein. We'll have roundups from the United States of America and indeed from Europe. And our big guest today is Simon Sebag Montefiore, who's going to talk about the Middle East, where it came from, what's happening, and where it might end up. And we'll do all of that in the space of just 15 minutes. All right, first of the news and all the latest from Mike Powell.
4: Thanks, Ryan. A number of people have died following a crash involving a police vehicle on the A66 near Middlesbrough. Cleveland police say it happened at South Bank just before 4 a.m. The police watchdog has launched an investigation following claims of a pursuit involving officers. Correspondent Barnaby Papadopoulos has been reading over a statement from the North East Ambulance Service.
5: We sent 14 ambulance resources to the scene, including emergency ambulance crews, a specialist paramedic, and a doctor from Great North Air Ambulance Service. Despite the best efforts of everyone attending, a number of patients died at the scene.
4: Russia has been deprived of millions of dollars as one of its largest oil refineries has been hit by Ukraine. Volodymyr Zelensky said the long-range strikes are limiting Russia's military and economic potential. Meanwhile, rescuers are still in the Ukrainian president's hometown after a strike there killed at least 16 people. Government officials are planning to restart a review into whether Prince Harry and his family require armed police protection that would be funded by the taxpayer. The Times has learned a decision on their security arrangements is not expected to be made before they move back to the UK next week, although a temporary solution could be put in place. It comes as Harry faces a deadline to pay his share of an initial £9.5 million in legal costs relating to a failed privacy action. The Duke of Sussex and six other public figures face demands to pay a total of more than £34 million to the publisher of the Daily Mail. The artist Dame Tracy Emin told Ed Vasey on Times Radio that, like her, Harry comes from a dysfunctional family and he needs to be given a second chance.
6: I come from a pretty dysfunctional family, and when you do, living life and going forward is exceptionally difficult. It's not what you inherit, it's what you do with your inheritance. What Prince Harry has inherited is quite a lot to handle. If they want to move back here and try and make life go forward and maybe make up with their family, I think that's a really good positive thing, don't you? Why is everyone being so mean about it?
4: Sport now. FIFA President Gianni Infantino has been asked to stay away from a youth tournament in the Dominican Republic, another sign of deepening divisions caused by his attempted World Cup sell-off. The embattled football leader yesterday flew into the Caribbean island, where he batted off questions on the crisis engulfing FIFA and stayed silent on his future. Manchester United are behind at Hull. The score currently is 1-0 to Hull in their first Premier League match of the season. There are three matches at three, including promoted Ipswich at home to Sunderland. Brentford host Tottenham this evening. And for a roundup of the news on demand, subscribe to the Times Radio News Briefing on any podcast platform.
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3: Good afternoon, everybody. Welcome. This is Ryan Tuberty and sitting in for Jane Mulcairns today. Jane is on a well-deserved break and we're here in her stead until 4 o'clock this afternoon. You're very welcome along. Meta and TikTok are both facing big financial penalties for the way they treat their child users. Is the UK doing enough to protect them? That's a question we're asking today. We'll speak to a former executive at both companies. And if you've got thoughts on that, they're very welcome in on, particularly on WhatsApp on 0333 003 235. Also today, Canada says it's going to match US tariffs dollar for dollar as trade talks break down. We're going to find out what went wrong and we'll hear Melania's message to Trump's favourite aide as we get all of the day's US news. It's all about Natalie, that's the truth of it. And we'll build some tension.

0: That is that beautiful moment in The Traitors or Love Island or anything by Harlan Coben on Netflix, where we wonder who's going to die and who's going to live. And today we'll speak to the people who bring that musical drama to the biggest shows on TV, from The Traitors to Love Island and beyond. Great people, great story. That's coming up later on. Please do get in touch about anything we're talking about on the show today, but particularly with your troubles, your worries and your woes for our agony aunt to solve. You might be thinking today, why does she do that? Or why is he eating that loudly? Whatever the problem might be, you can get in touch and we'll endeavour to solve the problem. You can text 87222 and start your message with the word Times, or like I say, WhatsApp away on 0333 003 2353. Right, let's talk about TikTok. TikTok has paid one of the largest ever settlements to end a lawsuit in the United States, alleging its platform violated children's privacy. Meta, meanwhile, is facing penalties that could exceed hundreds of billions of dollars, stemming from violating the Children's Online Privacy Protection Act, which was enacted in 2000 in the US. Let's talk to Trevor Johnson, former Facebook, TikTok and Instagram executive. Could you think of anyone better to talk to on this subject? Trevor, welcome to the program.
1: Hey, thank you for having me.
0: Talk us through, if you would, what happened with TikTok and how they violated the law, in as much as you can without all the legalese.
1: Sure. So the Biden administration, the DOJ, first filed the suit in 2024, and they accused TikTok of violating the previous consent order from 2019. What this judgment means is that TikTok will clear the allegations that it violated the Children's Online Privacy Act, and it will pay a total of $400 million without undergoing further litigation or admitting wrongdoing. So TikTok will claim that since the lawsuit was filed, that it's undergone significant changes to its ownership and its management and its compliance functions and privacy practices. And that's what it says in the DOJ release. And that's going to be really important. I'll come back to that in a minute. And whilst the settlement is one of the largest recoveries ever obtained in a case under the privacy law, it's not really that much in the context of the revenues, the same as the Facebook one the other day.
0: Yeah.
1: The settlement may be expensive, but it's a better for the company that it's continued, that it doesn't continue with litigation with the DOJ.
0: Yeah.
1: And in the context of what these businesses are, their revenue and their revenue growth, it's pretty much the cost of doing business. Same as Facebook, same as Google in terms of some of their competitive stuff. But what's really, really important to understand is that, and the other element to this, is whether or not this is that was done under the Biden DOJ. We're now under the Trump-led DOJ. And if you remember that Trump led a buyout of the TikTok US business led by Larry Ellison, who owns Oracle, and he was part of the group that bought the US business. So it's a question whether or not that this DOJ fine is a bailout based on that new DOJ rather than the old DOJ, which was looking to ban TikTok in the US. Indeed, there was a ban. It didn't come into place. It was in place for about 24 hours. Trump came in and he undid the ban, and then eventually the US business got sold. So that's where we are right now. But
0: okay, that's the kind of the macro overview of the story.
1: That's the macro overview. Yes.
0: So, Trevor, give me a sense of children's online privacy protection with regard to TikTok, because they're the kind of the star of this story, if you will. What are we talking about in terms of the micro? Give me an example of when a child's online privacy is unprotected.
1: So, I mean, the platform back in 2019 when this applies to was what was a very, very different platform. They will point to age verification that they have. They will point to points within their messaging where people that aren't already friends with people that are under 16 cannot contact folks. They will talk about their moderation and how they have better moderation when it comes to AI or people moderation, which will continue to improve going forwards. But there's still questions around whether or not they are doing enough. The same as Facebook, that they are doing enough when it comes to protecting children online, making sure that people are the age that they say they are, making sure they have an experience that is appropriate to their age.
0: Yes.
1: Making so the content that is on there, or the moderation, some of the contents are on there, or the content, or some of the comments are on there, are appropriate to not just the age, but to whether or not they want that on there. I think over the last couple of years, the whole opening up of free speech, particularly within the US, has maybe loosened some of those content moderation policies. That's maybe made it a little bit more open, a little bit more less safe, both for users and for children. So whilst they will have done a lot to do, particularly within some of the functions and the features that they allow under 16s to have, there's still a lot of work that needs to be done in order for those folks to, or the platforms to be really, really safe for the under 16s, which is why in the UK they're talking about putting in a ban. It's why they put a ban in Australia.
0: Brilliant answer. And it helps me to ask you the next question, which is about the desperately sad series of stories that focuses on parents who've lost a child for whatever reason, in through maybe death by suicide or what have you, and these parents actively feel that it's these platforms that have driven their child to this. Where do these companies stand with when it comes to something as emotional and as difficult and as frankly sad as that?
1: Yeah, there's a number of things that the platforms have been doing, and I'll talk about some of the things they should be doing even more so. So what they have been doing is been putting in reporting features where people can report content or report bullying or report activity online that is harmful to them. But the challenge is whether or not these reports are, one, being picked up, and two, being picked up quick enough and then being responded to. The second is when it comes to particularly self-harm content, there's always the line between if people are looking for self-harm content for information versus looking for self-harm content for harmful reasons, right? Mm. So if you want to figure out or be some do some more research on self-harm content, when do the platforms draw the line between that being research and that being harmful? I'm not sure that they've got that right there. And then it also comes down to identifying people that are of age. So you're not allowed to use social media unless you're over 13. But we know that there are lots of youth that are below 13 that probably lie about their age in order to be on these social platforms. We know that the social platforms can look at behaviour of these folks, because if they say they're 18 and they have a behaviour of a 13-year-old, then they need to be better in order to make sure they validate and those people that are of that age. And within the UK specifically, there's been lots of age validation efforts and legislation that's been put in place to ensure that when people sign up to these platforms, they are over the age that they say they are. So the platforms do need to do more in order to be responsive, whether or not they're using better AI, whether or not they're using people moderation, whether or not they're getting people to report these things or responding quick enough to ensure that people are protected online. They'll say that they've done a lot, but they definitely need to do more and they need to be quicker.
0: Trevor, the figure of TikTok's fine, $400 million is mouthwatering to you and to me and to everyone listening to this show. There's no question about it. But if you're Mr. TikTok and friends at the top of the tree, are you swatting away a fly on a summer's day?
1: For people like Meta, where they are hundreds of billions of dollars of revenue, then it's a cost of doing business. For TikTok, where revenue is a little bit less, it does bite, but we are talking about TikTok, which is a revenues globally is $20 billion. And when you think about them being part of ByteDance, which is the single biggest private company in China, which is hundreds of billions of dollars of revenue, it is a cost of doing business, right? They put aside budget in order to pay the fines that they know are coming up. So whilst $400 million does smart for someone like TikTok, it's not a huge amount given the cost of their revenue, how fast they're growing, and how much money they've already got through revenues to this point since 2019.
0: And do the fines have an impact? So whatever about the United States, it does. Is that a global impact if it does change? Will we feel it here in the UK? Will it affect things like the Online Safety Act, for example? Or is the fine paid and it's business as unusual with a few tweaks along the way?
1: So what I think the fines do is they draw a line in the sand. They allow us to see and understand and review where those platforms are when it comes to protecting users online. Where it really makes a difference is with legislation, right? So yes, we do have the Online Service, the Online Safety Act in the UK, which mm-hmm. is trying to press those platforms into doing things. They can fine them up to 10% of global revenue for any contraventions of that. The challenge is that we've seen that come into play very recently when it comes to Grok and the AI and the Naked app. But all that happened really was there was a $10 million fine or a £10 million fine for that, right? So whether or not the fines have teeth is a big question. What I really think is that legislation is where it really comes down to these platforms really making big differences. And again, the platforms will say they have made a big difference over the last few years, and I admit that they have, but these platforms are getting bigger. There's more and more content that's being created on these platforms that are being seen by more and more users. So there's more and more efforts that need to be done to ensure users remain safe when it comes to content they see, the comments, bullying, and harmful things that they can get exposed to.
0: All right, that's really fascinating and informed insight, Trevor. Much obliged. Thanks for your time today. Trevor Johnson is a former Facebook, TikTok and Instagram executive. He was exactly the person we needed to talk to today to give such a comprehensive look into that particular story. Coming up on this show, Harry and Meghan, did you hear? They're coming back to the UK. It's true. And what will their welcome look like? And how will it affect the rest of the royal family? Our panel will be here to discuss that and so much more in just a moment.
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0: You are listening to Ryan Tuberty. Thank you for your company this afternoon. And at this time on a Saturday, we are joined by two big thinkers from the world of media, culture and politics to analyse some of the most interesting stories of the week, from whether there's a risk that the UK becomes as politically polarised as the United States, and where the most friendly place in the UK might be. To discuss this and much more, I'm joined by Manveen Rana, host of The Story Podcast, and by author and journalist Julia Rayside. Welcome both. It's lovely to see you. Well, we're in good hands today, I can tell you that much. Let's start with the return of Harry and Meghan to the UK. In a word, let me just, I'm intrigued, this will set the tone. Julia, in a word?
11: In a word.
0: Please.
11: God, there's not one word, Ryan.
0: Try.
11: You hired me.
0: I'll try one.
11: Oh no.
0: Oh no, that's two words. Manveen, in a word.
11: Bored already,
0: two words. Okay, you're meant to be journalists. We got a quartet.
11: We need an editor. We do. And Wendy, a deadline.
0: Okay, so that's quite a negative twist to the start of this story. But they're coming back like football, but they actually are coming home. They're expected to move back in the next few days, or weeks, I should say, after 6 years living in California. We know their children have been enrolled in schools here, but we don't know where they plan to live, though there is a suggestion that they may be offered a house by Harry's uncle, Charles Spencer, at Althorp in Northamptonshire. Harry is reported to be close to his uncle, whereas the rift with his brother William currently shows no sign of healing. We do have a clearer idea what Meghan might be doing once she's back in the UK.
12: If you're looking for prestige, la, la, la. Heritage, that would be the Duke.
0: Well, it's expected that Meghan is going to take up a role in the third series of Guy Ritchie's Netflix series, The Gentlemen. Now, the second series starts soon. And I was just thinking last evening about all of this, that the Netflix press office must be pretty thrilled with this rumour, because we're all talking about it. But anyway, with a row already rumbling about how their security will be paid for,
5: and concerns their return could be destabilising for the royal family. How easy will it be for them to settle down? Let's get down to business. Manveen, because you're so hungry to start talking about this story.
11: did I give that impression?
5: You did give that impression. Now, as I've mentioned before, I met Meghan outside the White House named Clunk Clunk Clunk a few years ago. And
11: I mean, I'm just sorry people can't see the picture.
5: It's pretty good, isn't it?
11: It's a great picture.
6: I think you should post it on all the socials.
11: Yes.
5: I will post it again.
11: It needs to be everywhere.
5: It is a pretty,
11: you look quite cozy.
5: We're very cozy. A colleague of mine at the time put that on a mug with a love heart.
11: Oh, wow.
5: So Ryan and Meghan together at last.
11: Was she single at the time?
5: She was.
11: I mean, Ryan.
5: And I'm trying to figure out
11: what's
5: I.
11: The story could have ended very differently.
6: Is this the one that got away, Ryan?
5: The one that got away.
6: Wow.
5: Phew. But neither, either here nor here. She was charming and lovely. And the reason I say that, obviously because of the name drop, but also... to be serious for half a second, is that I actually saw a very lovely person. And every time, even if it was for less than a minute, but every time I see her being absolutely trampled upon, particularly in the UK, I do think, gosh, that person I met, who was very nice, has to pick up every paper, look at every online story, deal with all the comments, the threats, the unkindnesses, of which there are many. So whether you like her or not, as a story, a phenomenon, and as a pseudo member of the royal family, she's still a human. And this bit, and I think of big stories in the last couple of weeks of when humans err and get caught up in this maelstrom of comment and so forth, it doesn't always end well. So yes, we can laugh about it and not try to be too judgy about it. But do you see where I'm coming from here, Mandy?
11: Completely. And I, to be honest, I slightly worry for her.
5: There you are.
11: I mean, you know, I don't know her. I haven't met her. But just on a very human level, most people haven't met her, and yet they're very willing to judge. And I find that astounding. We're suddenly into like a slightly medieval mob mentality where everyone is ready to throw people in the stocks without knowing what they've done or any particular crime. I mean, what has she done other than existing? People are willing to hate her for that alone.
5: Yes.
11: And I find that really odd. I sort of think if you're, you know, I think Kelvin McKenzie, former editor of The Times, has said on social media he thinks she might be booed in public places. And I find that astounding. I just think, you know, it should only be acceptable to boo at a Punch and Judy show, occasionally in a political speech, because that's you. It's a democratic right. You're objecting to an idea. But to boo a person just for being a person, when you don't even know them, you're entirely reliant on other people's judgment of them. Yeah. I find that astounding. I think what has happened to kindness and civility, which used to be the absolute bedrock of society. Oh. I think that's the real fear. And instead, we have social media, we have these pylons, we have the absolute dehumanization of people we're willing to put up as villains. And I can't understand how we've got there.
5: It is remarkable. Julia, please.
6: No, I'm completely on the same page as you. I think the idea that we normalize comments like a woman coming to this country should expect to be booed, like the misogyny, the internalized misogyny, the internalized racism. She must be mad to want to come back here because this country was foul to her. I don't know her. Same as Manveen.
5: Same as me, incidentally.
6: You are a very close pal.
5: We are close, right? I mean, sources close to, yes.
6: But even parasocially, you don't, which is a word I think I've just made up.
5: No, that's a new word when you think you know someone more. Yeah.
6: You don't have to even feel parasocially like you do, you don't know her, to just feel like she has been treated like, I don't know, it's a modern day witch hunt in the true sense of the word. She is being treated as a pariah for what? Marrying someone? And Harry himself could never really win from birth. He was born into that family with all of its emotional repression and refusal to talk about problems. And I think probably quite sensibly, again, from a distance, got out because it looks like hell to be in the royal family.
5: Yeah.
6: You are immediately, you know, a target's on your back. All he did was get married. All she did was get married. I don't know either of them, but I just hate this idea that we're already preemptively going, oh, is it going to be awful? We're like all holding the bread rolls ready to throw at them. And
5: this is it.
6: They're going to have to get on with their life as a family. She is an actor. She might be doing a job that's acting. That's her job. Like, it's fine.
5: Get on with it. And it is part of the modernisation of the monarchy in some regards.
11: Well, the horror is we hate them for not having jobs, and then we hate them when they might get a job.
6: They can't. Because it's true. Yeah. They can't win.
5: And who, and kind of, he was born into that family, and then immediately people go, oh, the poor devil sitting in his big castle with it, and on it goes. So it's a lose-lose all over the place. And I watched the push-pull of the British relationship with their monarchy, and it is extraordinary because once you see King Charles now at the House of Congress kind of doing a stellar job with Trump, which he did.
13: Yeah.
5: In a way.
13: Oh, he was yeah. astounding. To be honest, Donald Trump is the greatest argument for the British monarchy.
5: But bizarrely.
13: The only people he's ever impressed by are British yeah. monarchs. So, you know, he was completely in awe of the Queen.
5: Yeah.
13: She had his ear in a way that no other world leader could have even yeah. attempted to. Similarly, we saw the same when the King did his state visit to Washington, D.C., and clearly Donald Trump was, again, just glowing being in the presence of, the King.
5: It was a marvel to watch his yeah. his glow, because it's all a bit...
13: it's a bit very weird.
5: It's a bit peculiar.
13: But you don't get that response when the Prime Minister goes, and I think that is an amazing Trump card for us. Yeah.
5: No question about it. Julia, the other thing you mentioned is the royal family and the wealth and the good things that go with it. But weirdly, this setup currently feels like an ordinary family living in extraordinary circumstances. So, for example, we have the othering of Meghan and out mm-hmm. to destroy her before she even says hello. And then you have the fraternal rift, which I, with two brothers, feel the saddest thing in some ways, that the two boys don't talk to each other. I mean, I would, if one of my brothers said, I'm not going for a pint with you, I'd die. I'd be so sad. You know,
6: because you'd have to buy your own beer. No, yeah. That's not the point here.
5: There's
6: though.
5: A truth in that too. But you know, your dad hasn't seen the two grandkids yeah. as well. So just it's not poor them necessarily, but I'm just saying it does reflect so many families as well, where there's a rift and there's other things going on.
6: And most of us don't have to do that to deal with difficult family politics in front of millions of people, all who think they know the answers, what's really going on. You know, they have to just deal with the speculation and insulate themselves as best they can. But as things stand, a man and a woman who, you know, from some privilege and wealth, are moving back to his home country with their family, presumably hoping to reconnect with family, and they're going to have to pay for this somehow. Yeah. And whatever they chose to do, stay there, come here, work, not work, we would hate them.
5: Yeah,
6: and I just think that's the injustice is just really, yeah, it's not fair. I hope they can find some peace and some happiness. But yeah, it must be very hard being them. I'm glad not to be.
13: Yeah, and I think it is, you know, you're right. This is, in many ways, it's an ordinary family dynamic. A lot of families will have rifts from time to time. But I get the feeling for them, it's not just the fact that it's all done in the public glare, but there's also just the weirdness of being in the royal family, which yeah. means that in order to try and patch it up, you have to go through 50 courtiers. You yes. have, you know, there is an entire system around it, which I think makes it much harder
6: yeah.
13: to behave like a normal family and maybe get together over a beer and talk out your problems.
5: Yes.
13: And
5: it's
13: how we kind of doesn't happen.
6: It's true. And we're perceiving them as, quotes, members of the royal family, when technically, you know, they're afforded no protection as other royal people are. They, you know, in name, of course, they are in marriage and things, but they're not performing royal duties. They're not going to be essentially part of the royal family.
5: Yes.
6: They're going to just try and presumably make a life here. So it's going to confuse the public how we see them.
5: Yeah.
6: Because they will have to just earn money, which is presumably what they've been doing in America. Any way they can.
5: It's extraordinary. And the reaction is visceral. You know, people are already listening in, and it's different things. Like if someone says, finally standing up for Harry and Meghan, they've been bullied by us by so many for years. Mm. And another says, Meghan was excellent in Suits. But also, Harry is a war hero, so let's not forget he put his life on the line for this country and his country, and the negativity is always caused by press and radio, and magnified online, all full of spiteful commentators. Envy and spite. Mm. We could name for a band. We've been together for years.
13: We're forming at the end of the day.
6: I'm on tambourine, I can't really sing.
5: Paul says, you really are such hypocrites. You say, how can these people be judged for what other people say, but much of what is driving the public mood is what has been said in the press, very much including the Times. So yeah, that's another story, of course. Yeah. And hold on, Manveen says another.
13: Uh-oh.
5: Oh, this is here we go. From Rosa.
6: They're coming for you.
5: Yeah, be careful. We may not know Meghan personally, but we have seen her interviews about her in-laws on TV and her TV series, and we can judge her on that. Her mocking the curtsy to the Queen was a disrespectful low point. Don't tell us we aren't allowed to criticise aspects of her. Thanks. Well, I'd say we're all in on this. It's not
13: yeah,
5: personal.
13: Yeah, but also, I would say, look, I would definitely question her judgment. I thought those interviews, I thought doing Oprah was never going to go down well. I think some of the things she said in order to clearly get a laugh with an American audience were utterly inappropriate and bound to make everyone here sort of just, you know, jaws drop and everyone to be absolutely horrified. I in no way defend that.
5: Yes.
13: At the same time, lots of people do stupid things and I wouldn't judge their entire life based on that.
5: Here,
13: and here. I do also recognise that she has had a rough ride in terms of the press. You know, there are famously lots of sort of little studies that show her holding her baby bump, for example, and all the press headlines around it.
6: How
13: being,
6: could she?
13: How could she? At the same time when...
6: What are we doing?
13: At the same time when the Princess of Wales did the same, it was sort of like, there's a loving mother. So, I think both things can be true. I think her judgment isn't great. And I think perhaps, you know, like we hear that she's coming back potentially to do a role in The Gentleman, which, if anyone has seen it, is basically about aristocratic gangland. Uh-huh. You know, I mean, I'm not sure...
5: It's like UFC fighters won the lottery.
13: I'm not sure it's a great idea to be part of the aristocracy and be associated with sort of,
5: Of all the
13: drug
5: shows,
13: gangs.
5: Of all the shows,
13: it feels like probably the wrong message. Yeah. But
6: I think the standards we hold... And it always comes back to the woman. It's never really... Harry is kind of like in the background to this announcement. The standards we hold her to, obviously, it almost goes without saying, like, there's another member of the royal family. You could maybe scrutinise something more than they stuffed up a curtsy. I don't know. It seems quite mad how much we are sort of, without restraint, just go for a woman. Yeah. Rather than perhaps a man.
5: The curtsy thing just isn't going to go away, is it? It's not going to go away. Okay, well, let's hold our horses, many of them, as we head towards a little break for now. And we'll come back to talk about, well, we've got loads of things, including friendly England, which is the very opposite of much of the messaging that's coming in on Harry and Meghan today. Well, let's get the news now from Mike Powell.
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0: Yeah, we have a little bit of an issue with the news. No issue with us, because we will talk forever and ever, which is good news. I have Manveen and Julia with us. The national conversation, which is... What do you want to do? Do you want to go back to the news? Or do you want me to... Yeah, we'll go back to the news. Okay, Mike, you're on.
1: Died in a crash involving a patrol car on the A66 near Middlesbrough this morning. It happened just before 4 a.m. after officers pursued a suspicious vehicle. It's emerged that two police officers are among the dead. Ukraine has hit one of the largest oil refineries in Russia, losing it millions of dollars. Meanwhile, rescuers are still in Volodymyr Zelensky's hometown after a strike there killed at least 16 people. Prince Harry and six other high-profile claimants that lost a High Court privacy case against the Daily Mail's publisher have a week to pay nearly £10 million. It comes as reports suggest that the Duchess of Sussex will make a return to acting when Harry and his family return to the UK next week. Manveen Rana, host of the Story podcast, told Ryan Tubridy on Times Radio she's worried by the amount of hate aimed at Meghan.
2: Most people haven't met her, and yet they're very willing to judge, and I find that astounding. We're suddenly into like a slightly medieval mob mentality where everyone is ready to throw people in the stocks without knowing what they've done or any particular crime. I mean, what has she done other than existing? People are willing to hate her for that alone.
1: Trade talks between the US and Canada have broken down, with Mark Carney claiming America has changed. The Canadian PM has vowed to match Donald Trump's tariffs dollar for dollar. And workers at East Midlands Railway will stage fresh strikes in a dispute over train safety. RMT members walk out for 48 hours from next Sunday and then again for 24 hours in mid-September. You can set the Times Radio news briefing as your flash briefing on Alexa.
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0: And Ryan in for Jane, as it were, and we are here with Manveen Rana, who's the host of the Story podcast and the author and journalist Julia Rayside. Let's talk a little bit about the PM, Andy Burnham, just concluded his listening tour and his latest drive to transfer power out of Westminster to other parts of the country. We'll see high-performing civil servants sent to work in mayoral offices in England. The pilot scheme is due to start in the autumn. It comes on top of the announcement earlier this week that Number 10 North will take over responsibility for economic growth from the Treasury. Manveen, is this all part of the repackaging of the Prime Minister's office, and is it real and workable?
1: Yet to be seen. Yeah. I mean, it's very ambitious, and in a way, I'm inclined to think it can't hurt. You know, we've left economic growth to the Treasury for some years now, and nothing has shifted. Several Prime Ministers and Chancellors come along and sort of accuse the Treasury of groupthink, of being too bound by trying to save money to be thinking about how to expand the economy. So maybe it's a good thing to take the thinking for that out of the Treasury. Sometimes it just helps to see a problem from a different angle.
0: Yeah.
1: Manchester has been sort of a rare success story, and as far as the economy is concerned, it is one of the few parts of the country that is growing, has a 3.1% growth rate, I think, economic growth rate, which is like miraculous compared to the rest of the country. So they've clearly got some things right. If they are able to think differently about how we grow an economy, you know, that's probably all useful input. My fear would be, you know, this whole sort of Number 10 North is obviously sort of an expense, and the transition will be messy and nobody quite knows how that's going to work. But also, what's made Manchester grow isn't necessarily what will make the rest of the country grow. It's a very individual city that has so many things going for it, including its university, that aren't the same even for other northern cities, let alone for London. And I think the Treasury has spent years just thinking about how London grows and therefore the rest of the economy grows. I'm not sure what the thinking will be in Manchester.
0: You're conjuring up the Robert Kennedy quote about some people look at things and say why, look at things and say why not.
1: Yeah, in a way. Know,
0: so there is an element of, Julia, give him a go and let's see. And if it falls, we'll scoff at the corpse of the idea. But if it lives, we'll all celebrate the life.
2: Yeah, definitely. I think the way he sort of strode into Number 10 and with his feet so far apart, like one in Manchester, one in London, I think it breeds confidence. People are looking at him and thinking he's got big ideas, he is ambitious, and a lot of the things he's announced have been I'm following the Prime Minister on Instagram, that's never happened before, like what is going on,
0: that says everything.
2: So I know about the buses and the homelessness and the move to North, you know, the office in Manchester.
0: Yeah.
2: And I agree, we're going to have to stop agreeing, but I do agree with Manveen, the idea of taking just everything being centralised in London is never good. The rest of the country, I think, loses out because of the kind of nearsightedness we all have in this sort of little cosy bubble. It's not cosy, but, you know, it's quite smelly, actually. Yeah. But, you know, we're in this strange London bubble and the rest of the country isn't like London, and the perspective from a distance would be useful, I think.
0: Yes.
2: But there's talk about, this is so shameful, I had to look up who the Chancellor was, hadn't kept up with who's lately been. So John Healy.
1: Keeps changing.
2: Apparently
0: he's going to... You should follow the Prime Minister's TikTok more closely. Right. They were comparing notes on crisps the other day.
2: John Healy, if you're going on Instagram, I will follow you, and then we can hear about economic growth direct from the horse's mouth. But apparently he is due to give a speech not long after Parliament goes back about his 10-year plan, which obviously, now that essentially the sort of fiscal side of the government is split in two, we'll have to see where he fits into that now. He'll be presumably down in Number 10, and then somebody else is running Number 10 North financially. So yes, I think you said the transition will be messy, but it's exciting just to hear somebody doing something. There's lots of headline grabbing big steps he seems to be taking.
0: Yeah.
2: I want to feel as though ideologically we go back to having a sort of left and a right again, because I don't feel like we've really got that, and I don't know if Andy Burnham is going to be able to do that with all this other stuff he's going to do, but
0: we will watch and see. Is he going to be WFM, like working from Manchester on a Friday?
1: It sounds like the whole of government is going to be working from Manchester on a Friday.
0: Because he pubs in Manchester on a Friday night.
1: I mean, that alone is going to help their economic growth in a whole unexpected way.
0: Sales of pints will be through the roof.
1: But in a way, it feels quite familiar too. This is stuff that George Osborne was talking about when he was Chancellor.
0: Okay.
1: And, you know, he had the idea of the Northern powerhouse, but, you know, he also had the problem of the post-2008 financial crisis to deal with in London and then austerity and everything else. And it never quite got off the ground. If this is the first time we actually see it trying to work, you try and see sort of some of the economic clout being sort of decent,

0: centralized, try and see alternative ideas coming in. You know, he's clearly very interested in how investing in infrastructure might be able to help businesses and might be able to help economic growth. In a way, it can't hurt. You know, we haven't seen the economy growing very much recently. If something might help, we ought to give it a go. Mm-hmm.
1: We'll stay with Andy Burnham because you might have read Patrick Maguire's piece during the week about his concerns. He was telling Patrick Maguire about his concerns that the UK risks becoming polarized as the United States of America. Mm-hmm. He said to Patrick that in a place like Wigan, you'll have homes in streets and said, that's a Reform House, that's a Labour House. And there'll be just this sense that people at work can't speak to each other. I think that's a valid point. I mean, I remember when Trump got elected, going to the States, within about a year, you weren't ever allowed to bring up politics in company in America because it was so, families have fallen out.
2: Yeah.
1: People are appalled at the other family members' voting pattern or the way they talk now, and they talk about civil discourse or lack of same. Is that happening in the UK, Manveen, do you think? Are people looking at each other in pub going, don't talk to me about politics because it's not polite or fair anymore?
0: I think we are increasingly in our separate bubbles. And I think that's hugely unhealthy. I mean, sort of, I've got friends in America who, you know, it infected every part of their life. Yeah. So it's not just that you're having arguments with your family necessarily. They wouldn't date somebody who didn't share the same political perspective. You know, it literally just changed the way they lived.
1: What is that going to do to birth rate? It's going to be a serious problem.
0: Well,
1: there.
0: That's not working anywhere, it turns out.
1: So
0: maybe that's one of the reasons.
1: That's one of the reasons,
0: But I do worry that increasingly here, you know, the sort of paper you read, the bubble you're in and on social media completely dictates that your view of the whole world.
1: Yeah.
0: Not just one issue or two issues, but then as a result of that, it's just the way you see the world and you suddenly become completely incompatible with others. And that's, it kind of goes back to the thing I was saying earlier, where I kind of just want to bring back civility and kindness. And I quite enjoy meeting people who have different views and finding the human thing that we have that connects us.
1: That's why for years and years I would pick up copies of several major newspapers, one from there and one from there, and get a sense of what's happening. Because these are not people that you don't like. It's just about how we deal with the conversation. Civil discourse, as you say.
0: Civil discourse.
1: Because it does
0: bring that back.
1: Bring it back. It's kind of withering on the vine. Let's get some more something to make the grinds grow again. What do you think, Julia?
2: I'm all for civil discourse, for sure. I think the American example is built on such extremity, you know, that country going fairly in fairly short order from what looked to me like democracy to now what looks like something rather more terrifying and a bit more leaning towards a dictatorship. And I think, you know, that extremity has bred like deep divides in that country. But I wouldn't say we're here yet. Maybe in years to come, if we do have a very, you know, a right-wing government along the model of America, then maybe that's where it gets, you know, the fissures really start to open up. There are individual issues, like even in my own relationships, friendships now, I would say I've started to avoid subjects. So, you know, my sort of girl gang, we're all sort of like middle-aged feminists to a woman. I love them all. Suddenly now the fissures have opened up in what you think about whether trans people are human beings who deserve rights or not.
1: Yes.
2: And so we avoid the topic because I still want to love those people and not sort of see them as awful. And I don't want I don't want them to see me as
1: a dreadful person. But there be conversational
2: dragons. But, it would be awful, awful, awful. So we just avoid. And I think as long as we can hang on to nuance and the idea that just because, I mean, you know, Andy Burnham's talking about this, surely Manchester is like that already with City or United, like, you know, the houses, the two shall never meet. But I think, you know, joking aside, I don't think human beings are quite that binary in terms of loving and hating things. We're encouraged to be by online discourse, but, you know, but I think ideally, For me, I think the humanity wins out.
1: The discourse, sorry, Mandy, very briefly, because it's in my head and I'll forget if I don't say it really quickly. The discourse thing intrigues me because I was listening to a Vox Pop in Clacton recently, and these two older people were sitting on a bench and the journalist talked to them, and she said, "Where do you watch your news?" Which I thought was very interesting. And the gentleman said, I watch the right news on YouTube. So I said, okay, that's that. And then you read a book like Wellness by Nathan Hill, which is a super book with a terrible name and a worse cover, but that's neither here nor there. Story is brilliant. And in it is a man in his 70s who goes down the rabbit hole of Facebook And like, we all have a relative who's gone a bit mad, and they become informative. There was a time, now at the risk of sounding like Methuselah, but there was a time when we sat down and watched the news at 9 or the bells at 10, and we all discussed it and said, what did you think? Now we don't see the news, we see our news.
0: And I think that's exactly the problem. And I'd broaden it out. I think it's happening in terms of the news that we watch. And if you're on social media, you're seeing so much more of certain issues than you would if you were looking at the national picture, because it's feeding all your fears. And that's how algorithms work. So you're increasingly sort of seeing a world taken over by everything that you hate. I'd also say that we're all spending so much time on our individual social, you know, on our feeds, on our phones. Whereas in the old days, you used to have big national moments, whether it was 9 o'clock news every night or whether it was the series that everyone watched because everyone was watching the same channels. And now there is just so much choice and fragmentation that you don't have the same national moments of everyone watching the same thing at the same time and wanting to talk about that rather than talk about things they hate.
2: It's rare.
1: It's rare. Julia, I remember it just taking from what you were saying, Manveen, that beautiful moment when England were doing well in the World Cup, God help us, but well done. And because we had, you know, we had kind of pinned a lot of hope on Scotland. And even though they did their best, but England, to their credit, did very well. And there was a lovely sense about the place the next day after the matches. People were talking to each other, apropos of what you've just said, Manveen. And it was a kind of, there was, love was in the air, like the song said. But it was very, very joyful.
0: We don't get enough of those.
1: We don't get enough
0: of
1: those.
0: We used to have so many water cooler moments about
1: who
0: things
1: shot
0: that
1: JR.
0: We need to know. That we were all gripped by.
1: Yeah.
0: And I feel like that's happening at the same time as so many of the institutions that used to bring people together too are also crumbling. Mm. And instead, everyone's just on their feed. And the problem with that is that the algorithms are only feeding your fears.
1: Julia,
0: they're not feeding the positive.
1: They're feeding your fears. Thank God my algorithm is all about the Muppet Show and the Beatles and the Twilight Zone. So I'm okay.
2: I spend a lot of time.
1: Very careful. Sorry, Julia.
2: No, I spend an awful lot of time teaching my algorithm to be very gentle with me and don't show me the scaries. I'm not interested. I will not click on those stories. Absolutely right. We're fed what we want to eat now in terms of the flow of information, and that's dangerous. But it's why real media, the so-called mainstream media that lots of people are telling us now, we can't trust. As long as there's a balance of both, there's always a place to go and check. Like, I remember really early on, my kid, they're sort of pretty much an adult now, but when they were first online, having a phone at senior school and looking at the news, they would come and tell me something they'd seen that looked a bit like a BBC news report, but wasn't, with the right sort of, you know, visual furniture on it, and say, oh, so-and-so, and quote it as fact. Mm. And I'd say, where did you see it?
1: Yeah.
2: And you have to teach your children to interpret the things they're being shown.
1: Sorry,
2: not
1: Julia,
2: as fact.
1: You have to teach your adults as much as your
2: absolutely.
1: Children.
2: Absolutely. My mum is online all the time.
0: I'm literally
2: 83.
0: Having that process
1: 83.
0: With my mother.
2: It's a nightmare.
0: My mother sent me a video, like, she's in Edinburgh at the moment. She sent me a video last night, which she clearly worried her. She'd seen it on social media of the Houses of Parliament on fire. And she was like,
2: no.
0: And there's actually a piece in The Standard about this one video that went viral that led a lot of people to think the Houses of Parliament were on fire.
1: Well, same dreams can come true. Be careful.
2: No, same thing happened to my mum.
0: AI-generated drops.
2: My mum phoned me midweek a few months ago and told me to invest in crypto.
1: No!
2: I'm not joking, you're 83. And I said, okay, we got to the bottom of it. She'd seen a video that was an AI, a manipulated video of the money-saving expert Martin Lewis. Again, this is a big story in the papers. Saying on the sofa on This Morning on ITV, but obviously she saw it online, that everyone should invest in this loophole. The government were trying to keep it quiet and he'd been arrested. They had to release it. Obviously, it's completely made up.
1: Yes.
2: And they'd used the trust placed in him because he's a TV person on mainstream media to trick old people.
1: It happened to me in Ireland. They used my face with from the chat show, the Late Late Show I was presenting at the time, and it was like, you need crypto? Talk to me.
2: I can't add
1: two and two. Like, they couldn't have picked a worse phony finance guy than that. They moved on to somebody else. I'm sure they made a few quid.
2: But people are fooled by this stuff. It's really genuinely
1: it's too scary.
2: Worrying.
1: All right, stay with us, Manveen and Julia. I do want to, before we go to the break, just kind of balance the books a bit, because one listener says, however bad I think the press is in general, I will not have people criticise Manveen Rana, who is quite simply the goddess of news.
0: Wow. Oh, gosh, that's made my weekend.
1: We'll let that sit gently and we'll be back in a moment.
2: Have t-shirts made.
0: Oh, that's so lovely.
1: See you.
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1: And we're back, Manveen Rana and Julia Rayside talking about international issues of great import during that piece of advertising. In terms of water cooler moments, Pippa says Line of Duty was one that brought us all together. It certainly brought me talking to people. I love that. You like that, Manveen? You like Julia?
2: TV does that. I think The Traitors did it as well quite recently. Yeah. It has to be something that you're following in real time and you need to find out the result
0: problem.
2: With everybody
0: I feel
2: else.
0: Like I was watching at a different time as everyone else.
2: Yeah, that
0: so really missing that. I was missing that water cooler moment.
1: That's really, when you watch it a week or two behind. It's like the old days, you watch TV and it's not little syncing with the with the words. Okay, I keep sending my kids a text, says I keep sending my kids stuff to give them some balance and hope the algorithm adjusts. It's a waste of time. They don't bother downloading my messages. Oh yeah, I've got two of those. Another one is also interesting. As you scroll through the newspaper, Paul says, or the articles that you scroll by because you don't agree with them, and the ones you read because they feed your prejudice. I know I certainly do that. I don't use any social media, including LinkedIn, says another, and I love it. I'm very happy and healthy. That's all that matters. I have no interest in what others are doing. And when we go on holidays, we turn our phones off. Life is so much simpler and happier without social media. You should try it.
0: Mm. That sounds like the healthiest person I've come across.
1: Yeah, I know. I think that might have been an AI generated message.
2: No, how would we know?
1: How would we know? That's part of the question. Okay, let's move on a little bit because we have to talk about where are we going now? Well, let's talk about how friendly England is or is not, how important it is to live in a friendly neighbourhood. An organisation called the National Conversation has ranked all 296 local authority areas using government data, which measures how often people chat to neighbours, local pride and levels of participation in civic life. I find this really interesting. Would you talk to a stranger? Julia, I'll put this to you first. Would you
2: talk to a stranger?
1: Would you talk to a stranger?
2: I live in London. If we're
1: That's
2: talking
1: a no,
2: about,
1: man, no.
2: I don't know. If I say if we're talking about neighbourhoods, I feel incredibly lucky. One, the pandemic changed everything in some neighbourhoods, I would suggest. Living in London particularly, you could very easily, sadly, go for years and not really get to know your neighbours.
1: Yes.
2: In fact, before the pandemic, we moved into a terrace in East London and there are about sort of 10 other houses on our little bit, and we all know each other. We all know each other. Taking parcels, you know, at one point somebody needed to, whether they were putting a skylight in their kitchen, and we all carried it aloft through the back gardens over the fences to get it through there because it couldn't fit through the front door. Things like that. So, you know, the forced moments of, I guess we all need to get to know each other now. My borough, I don't know where Walthamstow or Waltham Forest fits in this ranking, but my personal experience of it is incredibly friendly, incredibly communal, lovely place to be. I think it doesn't just depend on your postcode, obviously. It depends on the kind of person you are, whether you're outgoing, whether your neighbours are outgoing. I mean, there's so many factors, right? A generalised kind of, you know, a sort of communal rating is a little bit misleading,
1: It's a funny one. I spoke to somebody, now I'm very talkative, as you can probably gather. I talked to a tree in the hope I get some sap out of them. But I was in West London, where I stay when I'm in London, and I spoke to the neighbour who I kind of pass by every night. And honestly, I think he thought I was going to hold him up at gunpoint because he hadn't been talked to by anyone. And as the conversation went on, it turns out he was a lovely man, recently had a baby with his wife. It was lovely. But it did take the initiation. I think we could have gone on forever without one bit of conversation.
0: Yeah, I think that's, I mean, I was born and bred in London, and I think that does make you absolutely resist any kind of even eye contact. Eye contact on the tube is seen as somehow rude and in an invasion of people's privacy. So like you go through life basically sort of trying not to be that person.
1: Yeah.
0: And then the moment you're out of London, you know, I think if you're somewhere rural where everybody stops and says hello, if you pass someone on a walk, everyone, you know, it's so much more sociable.
1: Yes.
0: Or I found, you know, going up north or even in Edinburgh where people would just chat to you on the street, and I thought, this is amazing.
1: The Celts are very
0: chatty. This is like
1: chatty,
0: the friendliest place I've ever been. So, I sort of try to use a bit more of that in London, but it's difficult because there's just a natural resistance. I think.
2: You have to read the room, I think, and it can be difficult in London because, like you said, eye contact is sometimes something that people just don't want to offer. Just because it feels like you could be inviting a world of, you know, something dreadful could happen because you looked at the wrong person the wrong way. But you mentioned, you know, West London. In my mind, you know, I've been in London 20 years. That's posh London. East London, you know, obviously there are posh bits, but on the whole, West London is full of quite wealthy people.
1: Yes.
2: And I imagine where you stay, Ryan, it's probably there are diamond-studded pavements and huge castles.
1: It's a slum town.
2: I
1: don't want to name and shame. But I do sometimes in an anthropological sense of obligation go and visit my daughter in Hoxton.
2: And
1: visit the occasional karaoke bar in Dalston.
2: You bring your taser with you.
0: This is absurdly cool. These are places where if I walk into Dalston, I suddenly feel like I'm 20 years older than I am. I'm not cool enough.
1: I don't need to.
2: Trousers are wrong.
1: I'm so comfortable in my skin. I just rocked up that karaoke machine and we had a great old night. I can tell you that.
2: But there is that strange sense, though, of that certainly when you go to somewhere like West London or Chelsea, Kensington, those kind of places. A real sense of, you know, these are people, they are the haves. And the have-nots, I think there's a real sense they think that people are coming to take what they've got. Because London is a very tightly packed city. Rich boroughs right next to very poor boroughs. And so I imagine there's a natural inbut suspicion if you have a £3 million mansion and kind of security gates that you're always worrying someone's going to come and try and get your stuff.
1: Yeah, like
2: because we're all packed in. Yeah. And I think in countries where, you know... So America, certainly, or Australia, where lots of the areas of the country are very spread out, everyone has big places with huge gaps between, there's probably less of a suspicion that someone's hovering by your boundary coming
1: to
2: attack.
1: I just triggered a memory of going into there was a kind of slightly late-serving bar in Camden one of the first nights I was over here with my daughter and her pals, and we were going in, and the bouncer at the door came up, and he was saying, hello, how are you doing? And he put his arms out. I went to hug him. He was trying to frisk me.
0: And
2: after you got back up off the pavement,
1: I know, he said, mate, what are you doing? I said, so sorry. I thought you were the friendliest bouncer in the world. Anyway, I learned my lesson very fast.
0: I love that you're just adjusting to London life.
2: Don't hit me, I'm Irish.
1: I'll talk you to death. Very quickly on the subject of friendliness and this idea of Weatherspoon's banning listening to your phone out loud. Do we say kudos to them, good idea?
2: Yes. Death to all people. Death to everyone who listens to
0: their phones out loud. I want London Transport to do the same.
2: Yes,
0: can they ban that from the tube and from buses and from any bit of public transport?
1: Yes.
0: I want them to ban people listening to their phone out loud.
1: Fully agree.
2: It's a nightmare. I'm just writing my second novel.
1: Congratulations.
2: And there's a scene in it where I just decided to vent all my frustration about how much of my life in London I spend sitting near people watching TV on their phones.
1: With no
2: earphones.
1: How about the one where the person minding the toddler throws them the iPad or whatever.
2: Talk to your child
1: blaring,
2: out loud.
1: Blaring out loud.
2: Usually while they're looking at their own phones.
0: I mean, that's another reason why you don't have conversations on the tube, because people are too busy.
1: Their heads down. I was in the portrait gallery yesterday. I was doing some work on a laptop on my own, having a lovely cup of coffee. And I saw to my left a woman with her child, and she was on the phone right? And he was, the kid had a colouring book and was drawing, and do you know what he drew? A phone.
2: Oh! Just until he can get his own. Oh, God.
1: So and it had all the numbers and little things coming out of it. I just
2: sheesh.
1: I know, sheesh
2: just
1: is right.
2: The thing he sees most often, mummy's on her little shiny box.
1: Exactly. We're heading out the door, sadly. But Mike says, really criticism of Manveen. I agree, she's beyond criticism. But did she bring you cake? Wait a second.
0: Oh, my God. I love that they know this. I was about to say.
1: Sorry, in terms of. I have a sweet tooth.
0: You didn't tell me. You could have had a sugar problem. I realized this was a thing.
1: All right, brought my own cupcakes. There you go, you can have one of mine.
0: I will. I have baked cakes for my neighbours in the past because I think that's one of the ways to get a friendly neighbourhood.
1: Next time.
0: I'll bring one in next time I'm on here.
2: I love how I didn't bring cake either, but I'm getting off scot-free.
1: Julia Rayside, Manveen Rana, thank you so much. Bon appetit. I really enjoyed that. We'll be back with more in a moment.
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1: All right, it's where are we at now? 2 o'clock. Lovely. I'm Ryan Tuberty on Times Radio, standing in for Jane Mulcairns. Coming up, why has Italian Prime Minister Giorgia Meloni outlasted the last four of the UK's prime ministers? What the extreme heat could mean for the cost of potatoes, as farmers fear they'll have one of their worst harvests ever. And there's another EU referendum, this time voting whether to join, and we'll reveal where that's happening in the next hour. Let's get the roundup of all the latest news with Mike Powell.
6: Thanks, Ryan. Two police officers are among seven people who have died in a crash on the A66 near Middlesbrough. MP Anna Turley says the Cleveland force have confirmed they were on duty at the time. The crash involved a patrol car and a Volkswagen Passat following a chase early this morning. The major road on Teesside is to remain closed for some time. A tent is seen covering some of the wreckage. Government officials are planning to restart a review into whether Prince Harry and his family require armed police protection, costing millions of pounds. The Times has learned a decision on their security arrangements is not expected to be made before they move back to the UK next week. Taxpayer-funded security to the Duke and Duchess of Sussex was removed while they were still living in the UK. The artist Dame Tracy Emin told Ed Vasey on Times Radio that, like her, Harry comes from a dysfunctional family and he needs to be given a second chance.
10: I come from a pretty dysfunctional family, and when you do, living life and going forward is exceptionally difficult. It's not what you inherit, it's what you do with your inheritance. What Prince Harry has inherited is quite a lot to handle. If they want to move back here and try and make life go forward and maybe make up with their family, I think that's a really good, positive thing, don't you? Why is everyone being so mean about it?
6: Russia has been deprived of millions of dollars, according to Ukraine's President Zelensky, as one of its largest oil refineries has been hit by Ukraine. The Ukraine president said the long-range strikes are limiting Russia's military and economic potential. Meanwhile, rescuers are still in the Ukrainian president's hometown after a strike there killed at least 16 people. A food company has apologised over concerns that four products could contain bacteria which can cause kidney failure. Summit Foods has recalled the items, including the Snacksters chicken fajita wrap. Cases of prostate cancer have surged in the UK, with one man being diagnosed every 8 minutes. Macmillan Cancer Support says the number of men living with the disease in the UK has ramped up by 100,000 since 2020. Soho House founder Nick Jones, who survived prostate cancer, is calling for more men to have screenings. He says there's a major reason the number of cases is going up.
11: There is much more awareness of prostate cancer. High-profile men like Chris Hoy, Jeremy Clarkson, David Cameron are talking about it, and they're all urging men to get tested. There is screening programs for all other major cancers. Why is it not for the biggest cancer of men?
6: In sport, Hull City have Manchester United in trouble in their Premier League opener. They lead 2-0 in the second half. The newly promoted team lead through goals from two defenders, and they're on the verge of a massive upset. Later, Ipswich return to the top flight against Sunderland, while Brentford take on Tottenham in an evening kickoff. For a roundup of the news on demand, find the Times Radio News Briefing on the Times Radio app.
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1: A very good afternoon. If you're just joining us, great to have your company. Ryan Tubridy with you, sitting in for Jane Mulcairns, who's on a well-deserved break. I'm here on Times Radio until 4 o'clock. Coming up, what the worst harvest in decades could mean for us, and why the Iceland vote on whether to rejoin the UK, they should say the EU, is on a knife edge. Also, speaking of political tension, let's build the musical tension, shall we? Because it's all happening. We're going to speak to the people who are bringing the musical drama to the biggest shows on TV, from The Traitors to Love Island and pretty much all Harlan Coben's show on Netflix. And that's all happening between now and four. But last Sunday, in a very tragic story, five Irish teenagers were killed in a head-on crash after driving on the wrong side of the motorway. Three sisters and a seven-year-old boy who were in the other car are still in hospital. It was the second crash within days involving a car being driven in the wrong direction on our motorway in Ireland. The Prime Minister, the Taoiseach, Micheál Martin, said it was shocking that in some cases this was being done for likes on social media. I want to talk about this and the broader impacts of social media. Again, we're going to talk to Dr. Mary Aiken, who is a leading expert in forensic cyber psychology. Mary, welcome to the programme. Nice to talk to you.
12: Hi, Ryan.
1: Talk to us, if you would, about the psychology behind young people pulling dangerous stunts like driving on the wrong side of the road and the connection with the online world.
12: I think the first thing that we have to think about, and I know people struggle to understand why on earth would young people do this in terms of what's described as reckless driving. You have to start with the overview in that there is a symbiotic relationship between the online world, or what we scientists describe as cyberspace, and the real world. So what happens in the real world impacts on cyber and vice versa. So when you look at the criminal behavior that these young people were engaging in terms of the reckless driving, you have to conceptualize it as a sort of hybrid behavior. So they have one foot in the real world in terms of driving in a vehicle the wrong way along the motorway and doing so at very high speed. And they have one foot in the online world or in cyberspace, in that they're capturing the content and they're either live streaming that content or saving it to post later. And this is what we describe as doing it for the likes, doing it for kudos. And this behavior isn't specific to this group. We also see the same types of behavior, say, with young male hackers.
1: And when you say young male hackers, what are they doing to try and achieve the same, if you like, hit?
12: Engaging in very high-risk behaviors, like, you know, trying to penetrate very secure networks, say U.S. networks that may come with criminal prosecution and indeed jail sentences. So there are many factors at play here. You have a generation that have been raised in what I describe as a cyber feral way. Wow. You know, allowed just loose online. And this same generation also, don't forget, are playing first-person shooter games or playing, you know, these high-speed car chase games online. You know, there are a number of them that you're familiar with. And in those games, like Grand Theft Auto, for example, when a car is driven at speed and crashes into an object, you know, there isn't carnage, the car flips over, and then the first person avatars, the participants in the car, get out and walk away. But that doesn't happen in the real world. So we also see that when you are online, or when you're psychologically immersed in the online space in terms of capturing the content, you see behavioral effects like the power of anonymity, in that you believe that you're not going to be held accountable for your actions. We can see the power of online disinhibition, which dictates that people will do things in cyber contexts that they won't do in the real world. And all of this is so far removed from the reality of five young people in a car, likely not wearing safety belts, and hitting a hard object, whether it's the side of the motorway or a bollard or a tree, or in this tragic case, an oncoming vehicle.
1: Mary, I'm trying to figure out how policeable this is. A lot of the people listening to our show today would be parents of these young people. A lot of them might be the young people themselves. But it just feels sometimes that we handed these devices to children when they were little, and then they grow up, some of them responsibly, some of them not so much, as we know from these horrible stories that we've been talking about. Talk to me about the policeability when the kids go cyber feral.
12: This is a big issue in policing. And as you know, I mean, I work frontline as an advisor to Interpol worldwide.
1: Yes.
12: I also work as a specialist advisor to Europol. So this is a big issue in policing. And in fact, I wrote a report for Europol, which was published recently. And it was based on this premise of policing in an age of technology. So back in the day, and you're a history buff, Ryan, you will know this, at the Battle of Balaclava, you had a phenomenon whereby the Scottish regiment had to defend itself from the charge of the Russian cavalry. And they created a line, which became known as the Thin Red Line. Mm. And it became a metaphor for a thinly stretched resource meeting overwhelming force. And in this case, the charge of the Russian cavalry. That then transposed into policing, and it became known as the Thin Blue Line in a real world context. My report for Europol was titled The Cyber Blue Line.
1: Mm.
12: And it took this metaphor to cyberspace to say who's responsible. And the behavior doesn't start or end with this reckless driving. You have lots of harmful behaviors online. And criminal justice systems operate on, you know, consequences. That if you do something wrong in the real world, if you throw a stone through a window or break into somebody's car, the likelihood is somebody will see you and you will be arrested and then held accountable. This doesn't happen in cyberspace. So that policing issue in cyberspace is a big part of this. And then parallel to that, you have the responsibility of the social media companies who are actually facilitating the dissemination of this harmful behavior and indeed criminal behavior. And their responsibility, because if they are helping to drive this and amplify and escalate the behavior, and it has real world consequences, then that's not just a policing issue, that's a policy issue. And what we see worldwide is many countries, including the UK, moving towards banning young people from social media under the age of 16. And that's not because people are trying to stop them having fun. What they're trying to do is protect them from harmful content and this inculcation of reckless behavior that has no consequences.
1: It's absolutely fascinating and quite disturbing, actually, to hear your expertise and what you've been writing about and investigating. Your work with Europol and Interpol intrigues as well, because my next question is about how cooperative they are with each other. And in your opinion, do you think they have their heads around the enormity of the requirements involved in this world?
12: Well, they can't possibly, to answer simply.
1: Yeah.
12: So if you think about real world policing and the demands of that,
1: yes,
12: and then you move to cyberspace, well, there's a hierarchy of criminal activity in cyberspace. So policing will be using a lot of the resources to investigate hardcore cyber criminality, cyber fraud, child-related sex offending, like really, really serious criminal issues. Moving along that spectrum of harmful behavior, you then move down towards maybe hate speech online or misogyny online or this form of self-generated content, which could be considered as being, you know, criminal, but it's a spectrum. And if you think about online harm and online criminality, it has the characteristics of big data: volume, velocity, and variety. And effectively, it won't be possible, and this is my opinion, I'm not speaking for any law enforcement agency, but in my opinion, as a cyber behavioral scientist, we are not going to be able to regulate AI-driven content, algorithmically driven content, without having AI solutions on the policing side. And that becomes a whole contentious debate as well. And, you know, if you think about if you were speeding on the motorway, a camera would capture a picture of your car edge.
1: Yes.
12: And that would bounce off a database that would have your name and address. And then you would get a fine sent to you or points, depending on how fast you were traveling, in the post. and everybody accepts that. But they don't accept it when it comes to other behaviors online. And that's the policy piece that maybe we have to get our heads around. And then I mentioned earlier the premise of anonymity online as a driver of behavior. And that's something else that we have to question in terms of cyberspace, given the relationship between cyberspace and the real world. I would be in favor of a societal movement towards anonymous, beginning with N, i.e. known identities online, as a way of addressing some of these really antisocial, harmful, and criminal behaviors.
1: It's an extraordinary story, and I really appreciate your take on all of the above, Mary. Thanks very much indeed. Dr. Mary Aiken, a leading expert, as you can hear from what she was saying, in forensic cyber psychology. It is a desperately sad story, but certainly it is a conversation that needs to keep going and to be expanded. We're going to move on to a totally different world entirely. Andy Burnham juggled a small handful of potatoes earlier this week to warn of the impact of heat on this year's harvest. And he pledged to introduce a £65 million support package for struggling farmers, and also promised to invest in farm reservoirs to safeguard against future droughts. But all of that will be too late for this year's potato harvest. So how bad is it? Let's talk to Paddy Graham-Jones, Technical Director at Albert Bartlett and informally known as Britain's Potato Whisperer. Paddy, good afternoon and welcome.
13: Good afternoon. How are you today?
1: Nice to talk to you. And I suppose we should begin by asking you about the continued hot weather and its effect on this year's harvest.
13: So we're just starting our main crop harvest in the south of England.
1: Yep.
13: But to give you an idea of the season, we start our harvest back in Jersey, way back in April. And even on Jersey, we were struggling with dry soil conditions and having to irrigate the crop, which is extremely unusual for Jersey.
1: And what's the likely impact to be on the spuds?
13: So the main issue we've got is potatoes don't grow when the temperature is above 25 degrees. They think it's too hot, and they like the rest of us, it's too hot to work. So they think, right, I'm going to stop growing and wait for it to cool down. And in the east of England, we have had 40 days above 30 degrees. So the crop just shuts down and waits for cooler conditions. And that means our potatoes are going to be smaller in 2026.
1: Which means that they're not going to be as valuable, dare I say it?
13: No, we hope they will still be as valuable. But what we need to do is we need to educate the consumer that small is beautiful this year. they're just as tasty. In fact, they're even more tasty because they have less water in them than normal. So they will make lovely chips, they will make excellent fluffy mash, nice baked potatoes, but the Bose baked potatoes will be smaller than normal.
1: Paddy, you're worth your weight in gold. That is a great spin on the small versus big potato argument. But tell me, will that mean you'll need more of them in order to keep the volume intact?
13: Yeah, we may do, but if we can convince our consumers that two is just as good as one or even better than one, particularly for baking potatoes, then I don't think we've got an issue. After all, a baking potato is a potato you put in the oven to bake. And if they're smaller, they will actually cook more quickly. So there are lots of benefits there. Also, it gives you twice the amount of lovely skin to consume. So skin is full of fibre. We don't eat enough fibre in our diet. So there are lots of benefits rather than being negative about the smaller crop this year.
1: Okay. I appreciate your positivity. I really do. Tell me how the farmers are feeling about all of this. Are they worried?
13: Yeah, they're worried because they've worked very hard all season. It's not a case of they just said, oh, the weather's hot, we'll just leave the potatoes. They have irrigated very hard. But the water they have available is normally collected in reservoirs over the winter, and we've just emptied them. Some of our crops, we've irrigated them 15 times, which is 15 inches of water we've applied to those crops, and the reservoirs are now empty.
1: And what about the prices? Because costs are likely to rise, aren't they, despite the reduction in the size of the actual produce?
13: Yeah, well, it's a double whammy because since the Strait of Hormuz incident on the 28th of February, red diesel prices, as we all know, all diesel, all fuel prices have risen. So the farmers have had extra expense than they'd budgeted for. They've then irrigated them up to 15 times more expense, and then they're faced with a smaller than average yield. So they do need some extra payment, unfortunately, for all this hard work they've gone to. I'll give you a phrase one of my managers used in the middle of irrigating his crops.
1: Yeah.
13: And it'll remind me of this summer for a long time. He said, irrigating my potatoes this year has been like pouring water on a dead corpse.
1: Cracky.
13: Now, what he meant was he was pouring the water on. Normally, the crop would revive and grow well, but it just didn't do anything and eventually died off.
1: Yeah. You know, I was laughing with my producer when she said, you're going to do an item on potatoes. I said, are you racially profiling me? I was joking. I've got a dark sense of humour. I got the point. But in all seriousness, for a moment, I mean, my country's, home country's history, the Irish potato famine is something of great seriousness and great sadness. And, you know, the potato is an important crop in a country like the UK's and in Ireland's and so forth. And this is still a serious issue. If you're a farmer listening to this, you'd probably be thinking, yeah, this is my livelihood. It really matters what's coming out of the ground here.
13: Absolutely. And Ireland has been badly affected. We do have some customers in Ireland, and sure, we've already been discussing with them how we can possibly help them for this coming season.
1: Right.
13: I think that we need to remember that it's not just potatoes, unfortunately. It's everything we've grown this year. So carrots, parsnips, Swedes, all of our vegetable crops have suffered as a result of this weather. And what we see now in agricultural and horticultural production is the risk of growing these crops is much more difficult. It's much higher, and it makes growing them much more difficult because you're trying to cope with some seasons it's too hot and too dry, some seasons it's too wet. And Andy Burnham's announcement about the funding for agriculture is good, but we do need some more if we are to have a resilient food industry in the UK and Ireland.
1: And if I go to my local supermarket and you look at the sticker on any vegetable or indeed fruit, and you'll see product of Spain, product of wherever it might be in the world, is there an issue with competition globally despite the food that's grown on the island?
13: So it's this drought and hot weather has affected the whole of Europe. Back in 2012, it was an extremely wet year, and we actually imported quite a lot of potatoes from France.
1: Really?
13: That year, because they'd had better weather. But this year, the weather is the same across the whole of Europe. In fact, it's actually worse in Europe. So the only place, there's about three countries that could make up some of this shortfall, but they're in the Mediterranean. So Cyprus, Egypt, and potentially Israel could grow potatoes to make some of the shortfall. But we need to look after our own growers first. So the growers in Ireland and the UK, we need to buy all their potatoes to make sure they have enough money to plant next year's potatoes. It's as simple as that.
1: Okay, and last question to you, Paddy, if I may, regarding, because it's something I hadn't given enough thought to as a city dweller, the future and farming and the weather that's happening. Will farming and agriculture generally need to adapt to the new meteorological realities?
13: Oh, absolutely. And one of the ways we can do it is relatively simple. So we have a seed company that breeds different types of potato, and we are looking at breeding potatoes and have been for the last 10 years that need less water, that need less fertilizer, and that grow bigger than average. So they produce a lot of bakers because that's what people like, is baking potatoes. So that we can adapt, but it comes with a cost. Okay. And we need to be supported in that cost.
1: All right, Paddy, I love your passion. Thanks so much for your time today. Paddy Graham-Jones is the technical director. Thank you. Technical director, like I say, at Albert Bartlett. All right, coming up, why the Prime Minister wants to see the 2040 Olympic Games hosted by a city, you've guessed it, in the north.
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1: All right, welcome back. Yeah, every Saturday we're joined by the Sunday Times sports editor Nick Randall to unpack the latest. Nick, you're welcome. Good to see you. Thanks for coming in today, as always. Let's start with the Premier League, which began last night. What can you tell us all about that? Who's happy, who's sad today?
18: Well, sad today are Man United. I think that game has just ended. They have lost 2-0 at Hull City, newly promoted Hull City. Most people's favourite or second favourite at best to get relegated. Man United getting talked up quite a bit at the beginning of the season. Michael Carrick came in towards the end of last season, improved them massively. Yeah. And a lot of people thought with a few decent signings in the summer, they would be pretty decent this season. But kind of, I mean, it's only one game, but they didn't look good at all.
1: Not a great start, really, let's face it. And were they looking poor performance-wise?
18: Yes, you weren't impressed by anything. It wasn't one of those, you know, lucky 2-0. Yeah, wins. It was, you know, United just weren't very good.
1: And should we give any love and credit to Hull for actually beating them?
18: Well, yes. Absolutely. A lot of people were thinking, you know, this might be the season where we go back to the, after a decent season for the promoted teams last season, this might be the year we go back to the recent trend of the promoted teams really struggling. And Hull were particularly favoured to struggle, but no, they were great. They were tactically very good. Ollie McBurney up front was excellent, and in front of their home fans, and they'll be absolutely delighted.
1: And they probably did it for the Prime Minister, given that it's his first opening game and second game in, and keeping the North happy. Arsenal had a good night at the office last night, didn't they? As well, should mention that.
18: Yeah, the champions, and the question really was, could they keep it going? Could they, if anything, get a bit more free-flowing this season? And the early indications were, yes, they could. It was against Coventry, another promoted team who were easily second best, really, but Arsenal looked very good.
1: And are you excited now that it's back? Were you kind of waiting anxiously by the door for the post to arrive?
18: I wouldn't say that.
1: But after the World Cup, it
18: should be a quite fun season, I think, because everyone expects Arsenal to be really good. But then of all the other kind of traditional big teams, most of them have either got new managers or quite recently appointed managers, and no one really knows how good anyone is going to be. Okay. So today, for example, a lot of people thought United would be quite good, and the early signs are they aren't. So that's immediately thrown everyone's predictions.
1: Great. It's like a crime thriller. Who will do it as opposed to who done it? I love that. In other news, the Times reporting that the Prime Minister, Andy Burnham, wants to bid for the 2042, get your diary in, men's FIFA World Cup and the 2040 Olympics. Here's the hope and change here. And he'd like to spread across northern cities in an attempt to boost growth outside of London. What a great story this is, and it's another state of intentions for the Prime Minister.
18: Yes, I mean, you know, brilliant if we get either of them. I mean, everyone remembers the 2012 Olympics that were fantastic. I mean, the problem with winning World Cups is it's a slightly opaque way of getting them, particularly under the current FIFA leadership.
1: That's a very polite word of saying utterly corrupt. On occasions.
18: As Martin Samuel will be writing about in his Sunday Times column that will be online later, the sort of, you know, Gianni Infantino is just sort of going around the world seemingly doing little deals in an attempt to cling on to power.
1: Yeah.
18: And you imagine one of the deals he won't be wanting to do is to have anything to do with giving the World Cup to England.
1: Yes.
18: But, you know, and the last time we bid for it back in 2009, when we were trying to get it for 2018, we ended up, I think, got two votes and it went to Russia. So
1: so why are the UK so is it an influence and money thing, or is it
18: why 2018 and 2022 went to Russia and Qatar? I mean, you know,
1: but I think that the answer is in the names of the countries that succeeded probably along the way. And it's because the Euros are between the two islands of Ireland and Britain,
18: yes,
1: aren't they?
18: Yes. So that should be, that'd be a brilliant kind of, you know,
1: it'd be great
18: dry run. I think it'd be the England traditionally have just very good at putting on tournaments of all sports, so I suspect it will be a great success.
1: And for that, will the North feature in that? Or
18: it's with football tournaments, the North always features really, because it's, you know, many of the countries,
1: some of the
18: great stadiums are up north.
1: Well, that makes sense. So we can all relax now, knowing they'll be happy and sleeping safely and comfortably in Downing Street tonight. Nick, thank you for your time today. Nice to see you as always. Nick Randall is the Times sports editor, and you can read all about what's happening in the sporting world in the Times and the Sunday Times, both online and in ye olde hard copy paper, which we also love very, very much. Coming up, why Giorgia Meloni has defied expectations and is on track to be Italy's longest serving Prime Minister. But first, let's get all the latest from Mike Powell.
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20: Seven people have been killed in a crash involving a police car on the A66 near Middlesbrough early this morning. Two on-duty Cleveland officers are among those who have died. A woman convicted of manslaughter has been given permission to appeal her 14-year jail term over the death of her baby. Constance Martin and her partner were on the run when their daughter Victoria died in a tent in 2023. Prince Harry and six other high-profile claimants that lost a High Court privacy case against the Daily Mail's publisher have a week to pay nearly £10 million. It comes as reports suggest the Duchess of Sussex will make a return to acting when Harry and his family return to the UK next week. Author and journalist Julia Rayside told Ryan Tubridy on Times Radio that the high-profile couple should be given another chance.
21: She must be mad to want to come back here because this country was foul to her. I don't know, it's a modern-day witch hunt in the true sense of the word. And Harry himself could never really win from birth. He was born into that family with all of its emotional repression, and I think probably quite sensibly got out, because it looks like hell to be in the royal family.
20: Consumers are being warned not to eat wraps made by Summit Foods after the potential contamination of a bacteria which can lead to kidney failure and death. E. coli was detected in four different wraps. Its presence can lead to the Shiga toxin. Those who ingest the bacteria can experience bloody diarrhea and worse. Summit Foods has recalled the items, including the Snacksters chicken fajita wrap. Analysts suggest that more than 50 baby food products examined breached two or more voluntary guidelines introduced a year ago. They're designed to monitor sugar content. And remember the finest writers from the Times preview and review the week's football on the Game podcast.
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22: Carol is a doctor. She was fit and healthy, so she couldn't possibly have a heart attack, could she? Turns out she could. Carol was driving home and started to experience chest pains. As they got worse, she recognised the symptoms. She pulled over and called 999. Carol was taken to A&E and transferred to the nearest cardiac unit for further assessment and treatment. Here, it was confirmed she'd had a heart attack. As a doctor, Carol knew what signs to look for and what treatment she might need, but her experience was still life-changing. But a healthy doctor who ended up being diagnosed with heart failure? It seems so unlikely. Unlikely, but not impossible. 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
1: Welcome, Ryan Tuberty, with you for the, well, for the foreseeable future. Let's say till 4 o'clock. How's that for a deal? And I'm in for Jane McCarron's, who's on a well-deserved break. What's happening across Europe? In Italy, Giorgia Meloni is leading what's soon to be the longest-lasting government in the country's post-war history. Let's talk to Tom Kington, who's in Rome and writes for The Times. Tom, good afternoon to you. Welcome.
5: Hello, good afternoon.
1: Well, there she goes. I mean, she is unavoidable. She's got the charisma. She's a woman of interest, a person of interest. She's pretty fascinating to follow. Soon to be the longest serving PM since World War II. How is she faring at home?

0: his 2001-2005 government is about to be overtaken on September the 4th by Giorgia Meloni. She'll be the, she will have this record. She's going to hold a big party to celebrate it, so she clearly feels it's important. And it is, you know, because I think that Italians I've spoken to certainly recently harp upon this, saying, you know, this is amazing. This is something that this country has never done. Whether she's achieved a hell of a lot in those 4 years is another question. But just being there does mean a lot to this country.
1: I mean, for decades, anyone who likes history or politics will always kind of throw their head over their shoulder and say, well, at least we're not Italy, because of their fractiousness, isn't it? And the nature of the short-lived nature of their governments and prime ministers and so forth. And this is all changed. Is there a sense that those days are behind them, or that she's an outlier?
0: Look, I mean, there are clouds on the horizon. So she is running a coalition which contains two other parties, the League party run by Matteo Salvini, which is stumbling at the moment in the polls. Then there's Forza Italia, which is Silvio Berlusconi's old party, which isn't great shakes at the moment either. So she needed those two parties at the 2022 election to get her over the line. She's kind of overshadowed them ever since, and they've lost votes perhaps because of that. So it may be that they won't be such a kind of good help next year when she's up for re-election. At the same time, she has a new rival out further to the right of her on the political spectrum. That's a guy called Roberto Vannacci. He's a former Special Forces Army general. He does a nice line in Real Hard Right Politics. He doesn't just call for an end to migration. He calls for remigration, which is uprooting people who have lived in Italy for a long time after coming to the country and sending them home. So that's his kind of way to get further to the right than everyone. And he's drawing votes. He's on about 7%. And if he nicks a few more votes from Meloni and her coalition partners, then they might be in trouble next year.
1: Okay, we watch with great interest. Tom Kington in Italy, thank you so much. Let's go to Iceland, a country I know quite well, thanks to the Iceland Noir Book Festival, which I attend pretty much every year in November. It's great fun. It's a beautiful country. And it's just like my own home country, except for one letter. It's 1 week away from a referendum which will rule on whether to open accession talks with the European Union. Polls suggest the vote is too close to call. Eden McLaughlin has been reporting on the referendum from Reykjavik. She joins us. Eden, good afternoon. I'm fascinated to hear how it's all going over there.
2: Yeah, good afternoon, Ryan. Yeah, it's been quite interesting being over there for the last few days in Iceland. And yeah, for sure, the referendum is something to raise extremely undecided. So far, over the last, the last few polls, over the last few months, have been more or less kind of 50-50.
1: Right.
2: So it's really much up to figure out on the day itself. It's quite a lot of undecided voters, so it could tilt either side, really.
1: And why now? What took them so long to get to a referendum? Have they had a few before? Has it been an ongoing conversation for decades, or is this just some whimsical idea by some politician who's decided, here we go?
2: So Iceland had already open accession talks with the EU back in 2009, right. And one of the criticism back then was that this decision was not put to a referendum. And so in 2013, a new government got into power and they more or less folded they froze the accession talks.
1: Okay.
2: In 2024, when the centre-left coalition got into power, they made a pledge that by the end of 2027, they would have a referendum on whether or not to pursue accession talks with the EU. What is quite interesting right now is that, well, the world is changing quite a lot, and Iceland is this tiny little island in the middle of the North Atlantic, and it's extremely reliant on America for security. And over the last few months, we've seen that, for instance, well, there's a sense that in Iceland, maybe America is not as much a reliable partner as it used to. In the meantime, the EU is also quite keen on setting a foot into the North Atlantic. So there's a sense that in Iceland right now it would be a good time to have this referendum. And if

0: If it's a yes, it would be a very good time to negotiate. I mean, as a believer, Iceland would be in a position of power.
1: From your anecdotal evidence, Eden, what are you hearing vis-a-vis the voters, people in the pubs or the coffee shops? What's the feeling?
0: So voters are perfectly divided. There's four realms of policy areas that dominate the debate. So people, like a typical yes vote would be people who are interested in, for instance, bettering the economy. There's a sense that if Iceland joined the EU, it would benefit the economy, meaning that it will bring down inflation, it would bring down interest and mortgage rates. Right now, they are skyrocketing in Iceland. And there's also a sense that for a small country, being part of a bigger group, it will make it safer, especially to new sort of threats, which are not necessarily military threats, but more like hybrid warfare. And also what we've seen over the past few months with America using trade as a tool of coercion, as a sense that being part of a bigger bloc, Iceland would be less vulnerable to those threats.
1: So
0: on the other hand,
1: go ahead, please. Yeah.
0: People in the no side, people who are very concerned of losing Iceland's natural resources and having to share that with the bloc. So mostly fisheries, which is one of the main industry in Iceland, they would have to share it with all the rest of Europe. And it's most one of the main hindrance for those talks.
1: All right.
0: And then the second part would be sovereignty. People in Iceland feel that by being part of the EU, they would relinquish some of their sovereignty to the EU and not necessarily would have a voice in Brussels.
1: Yeah, fascinating. It sounds to me like a 52-48 split there, which we know something about here for sure. Eden McLaughlin in Iceland, thank you very much. Let's go to Spain, and the Ceuta crisis continues. It's estimated up to 10,000 migrants remain in the Spanish territory in North Africa. And joining us to discuss is David Sharrock, who's a Times contributor living in Madrid. David, welcome. What is the latest?
2: Thank you, Ryan. The latest is it hasn't really moved very much. It's interesting. You say that it's believed there's up to 10,000. It's quite staggering in a way to think that this invasion of 80,000 people took place 3 weeks ago, and 3 weeks on, we're still really no wiser on the current status of how many. But it's an estimate that there are probably around 10,000. People who crossed the border illegally still roaming around Ceuta, and beyond that, there's a lot of status on the fact that what happens to these migrants is just not at all clear what happens next. And I think this is possibly something to do with the fact that it's August.
1: Yeah.
2: And that the Prime Minister has been on a holiday for the entire month and will finally reemerge next Tuesday.
1: Wow.
2: And then possibly we will begin to get some sense of what the government intends to do.
1: If ever circumstances required, maybe a call back prematurely from your holidays, I would have thought 10,000 migrants on your doorstep might do it. But nevertheless, a holiday is a holiday and maybe he needs it. But it is remarkable to have 10,000 migrants in this very small area. At a human level, what are they doing day to day? What are they being fed, watered? Are they being housed? Or how are the local people coping with this?
2: They are. There's a lot of NGOs who are doing a lot of work to make sure that they're being fed. There are a number of local charities who are providing food and water. There was an attempt a few days ago to move the migrants. There's a particular beach called Trampoline, which had been completely taken over by mostly sub-Saharan Africans. This is the difference, that there are basically two groups. There's a lot of Moroccans who entered on the 30th of July, but also there are quite a lot of sub-Saharan Africans. They'd taken over an entire beach. The beach was cleared yesterday, and just as a result of that, a lot more came down from the hills and took over the beach again. So it was also further indication of how many people are actually hiding out. So yeah. the locals are very, very wary of all this now. The theatre is a city of 8,000 people. So basically, when it happened on the 30th of July, the same number of people came in. Now, around 70,000 left immediately, but you can imagine with 10,000 people who've arrived in a population of 80,000 isn't making life very easy for locals in terms of sanitation. There's been outbreaks of scabies amongst the additional security forces have been brought in. The local hospital, there's only one hospital, and it's been all the staff there are complaining that they're exhausted. There's no relief for them, and just generally speaking, there's a sense of insecurity. People who have been able to get away have done. I know lots of Theutis who basically took the ferry as soon as possible and said that they'll spend the rest of the month and for as long as possible before they come back.
1: Any sense of the impact this might have on the Spanish Prime Minister Pedro Sanchez, who has to call an election within a year, essentially this time next year, so the clock ticks?
2: Yeah, but the clock's been ticking for him for years. I mean, this is another extraordinary situation, unprecedented, that there has not been a budget passed by this government since 23, which was the last general election. And he relies on a very, very fragile coalition of independent-seeking Catalans, Basques, and far-left parties to remain in power. And this will just, yes, this will mount further pressure, but his whole trademark is resistance. It seems like his only raison d'etre now is to remain in power and to stay in the Moncloa Palace, the seat of government, right up until the final deadline of around this time next year.
1: Okay, well, he wouldn't be the first and he won't be the last, David, as you well know. David Sharrock, Times contributor in Madrid. Thank you so much. Thanks to all our contributors. Really enjoyed that ramble through Europe this afternoon. Flavio, I should say, he's from Sardinia. He gets in touch on WhatsApp 0333 003 2353 to say, for my 2 cents regarding Giorgia Meloni, three reasons why she's so resilient. One, she's the ridiculous opposition, which is a blend of Corbyn and Jack Blansky. Two, she's very, very good with people. Three, she's part of the obvious shift to the right in the world. See France, Spain, Germany, Poles, etc. So that's Flavio's 2 cents worth. And as he's from Sardinia, we'll give him a run out for sure. Okay, we've got some item for you now, because coming up, we're going to talk to the wonderful team behind the music to some of the biggest TV shows in the country.
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1: Yes, Ryan Tubberday in for Jane Mulcairn's Until 4 o'clock. Recognise this music? Well, millions of you should recognise it as it comes from The Traitors Final, one of the most watched shows in the UK. But maybe Love Island was more your thing.

0: maybe you don't even like Love Island and you're a Netflix kind of gal or guy. You won't stop me. Okay, so you get the idea. That piece of music from Harlan Coben's Fool Me Once, it's all from the same team behind this music, singer-songwriter Kim Hayden and composer-producer Gus Crawford Collins from Dream A Lot. They join us now. Good afternoon, friends, and welcome aboard.
1: Hello, Ryan. How are you?
0: It's good to see you.
2: Good to see you, Ryan. How are you?
0: I'm intrigued by your dynamic. I'm intrigued by your talent, but I'm also fascinated by your story because I'm flabbergasted by how you begin to start this. So tell us where it started and how you guys decided this is where we want to be.
2: In trailer tone, once upon a time in a land.
0: Yeah, the full answer in trailer tone.
2: Okay. Hold on, let's warm up the voice. Yeah, so in a time before man. yeah, so kind of so long and short of it, it really is both being musicians for a long, long time. And we just had an affinity of love of cinema and soundtracks and really wanted to get into that. So we sort of put our collective talents together and thought, right, let's go hell for leather and throw ourselves into this world and just create cinematic music and just essentially hope for the best and see what we can get, you know, what will come of it. So we just started making some songs around 2022 and yeah. Sort of throwing them out there to the right people. And suddenly things started moving about a year or so later, and one thing led to the next.
1: Just moved really quickly. Yeah. We were like, okay, this is a nice little place to be in the industry. So
2: yeah. Making it sound simple and easy, but there's a lot more.
0: Absolutely, it's more complicated. But of course, tell us a little bit about the process. Do they come to you and say, we want something to suit a mood of great anxiety or confrontation? Or do they say, we need something that shows love? We need something that shows a troubled scenario? Or do you just hand them the music and say, put that where you will?
2: It's sort of a combination of the two.
1: Like, it depends. With Harlan Coben's trailer for Fool Me Once, we got the Christina Aguilera brief, and we were like, wow, this is a massive song. How are we going to make it sound, you know, to that mood for the trailer, and like having that real kind of suspense beginning, and then it goes really big, and it's like, how do we do this with such a massive mega song? So it's just, I suppose, it really helps when you get as much of the mood from the brief, and you can just kind of go, right, okay, we'll try and capture that atmosphere and
2: absolutely
1: bring them on a journey.
2: With the trailers specifically, it's very much, you know, briefed out.
0: Yeah,
2: and we work with the various teams to get it to that end point. But a lot of the time with the reality TV programs, it would be a case of we'd send over our catalogue to the guys, and they'd pick and choose what they feel would be right for that moment, or they might suggest something to us and say, "Oh, look, how have you thought about doing this?" And we'll put it together. So it's kind of combination of the two. You know, so some projects need specifics for them, you know, specific edits, and other things need to have more of that kind of natural flow. They'll suit the emotion a bit more.
1: Yeah.
2: So, yeah, a blend of the two. I'd say 50-50, really.
1: Yeah.
0: And then picking the songs, it always fascinates too, because you could take Kylie Minogue, Can't Get You Out of My Head, or The Cranberries, or whatever it might be. How do you choose a particular song and then trying to, I hope it doesn't sound too glib, but trying to spookify it?
1: Yeah. How do we scare everyone with this cover?
2: You have to copyright that new word now.
1: Spookify it, I love that.
0: Yeah. So tell us about that process then, about picking the song and which ones do you go for?
1: Yeah, so with Dreams, we wanted to keep that kind of uplifting feel to it again, like such a scary song to take on. And it was just like, we wanted to keep that really uplifting Dreams vibe to it. But with the likes of like Love Really Hurts Me Like You or Can't Get You Out of My Head, they're like pop tracks. So it's like, how do we make them sound really dark and spooky? So Gus will just sit down and play a big drone note and I'll just sing over it with loads of reverb.
0: Yeah. Yeah. And you tour as well, so you can actually bring the music with you.
2: Yes.
1: Yeah.
2: That's very exciting, a new development of Dream A Lot. We only launched that in the last sort of 12 months, but we thought for a while, because we originally grew, you know, live musicians. We've been gigging all our lives. Sure. And then it was only in the last few years, because of Dream A Lot, we hadn't been gigging. So we thought, wait a second, this would be fun to bring to the stage. And then people have been saying, are you guys ever going to do a live show? So we thought, okay, well, why don't we? So we sat down at the beginning of last year and thought, okay, let's go for this. How are we going to do that? We did the Hollywood thing, you know, announce the show date and the venue and then think, how the hell are we going to put this on?
1: Yeah.
2: So
0: because the music feels very produced. The voice is beautiful. The production is flawless. And I was just trying to figure out how that's going to work. And we've spoke once before, and I remember suggesting that this would be a suggestion. What am I talking about? You know what you're doing. But the idea of you guys with an orchestra and complimentary production would be magnificent.
2: Absolutely.
1: Well, absolutely love
2: We've been thinking about that, what you said, and I think we could really bring this to a new level, especially incorporating a visual element to it as well, and having, you know, the trailers we worked on playing behind us. Would be a really, really cool experience. But at the minute, we're trying to grow that to that stage. So what we've done is, like you said, the production, there's a lot of production in it. So that was the challenge, like, how are we going to make it translate? So it's a combination of a big band and lots of drums and lots of electronic drums to be able to play the trailer hits and all the large sounding instruments, and a combination of that and blending the arrangements up in the mix as well. A lot of technical stuff going on to make it work, but it's a really good fun show. And like, we've done two now. We did Whelan's in Dublin last year, and then we did the Dublin Castle in Camden in April this year, and then we are doing Belfast in 2 weeks' time, the 5th of September. There's still a couple of tickets left, but they're going quickly. So if you guys fancy having a wee look, it's definitely worth popping your head in.
0: For sure.
2: Into,
1: We're manifesting the Royal Albert Hall next.
0: The Royal Albert Hall. I mean, don't stop at the Dublin Castle in Camden. You've got to think big and dream big. In the Fool Me Once trailer, by the way, what was the song that we were listening to?
1: Christina Aguilera, Fighter.
0: Fighter. Okay. Let's hear a little bit of it again, and we'll just want to reflect and have a listen to this. Stop.

0: Yeah, you see, that's, I'm glad we played that with a bit of length because you got a great sense of it. And Kim, we got to hear your beautiful voice on that, and Gus, your brilliant production on it. And that, do the program makers come in and say, no, more of this, more of that, or are they happy with your treatment because you've become experts at this?
1: Well, I think for that, with that one, it was we were very lucky. It was one
2: amendment. Yeah, yeah, they just wanted a bit more oomph at the end of it with the vocals. Yeah. And I was like, okay, put on my Christina.
1: Yeah, go for it. Yeah,
0: yeah, that's great. And what else can we expect to see you in or hear you in TV show wise and the rest of it? What's happening on what's the plan?
1: So we have more Traitors coming up this new season.
2: Big Brother as well.
1: And so I'm Celebrity Get Me Out of Here, along with a couple of surprises in the pot at the minute, cooking.
2: Yes,
0: it's
1: cooking
0: great.
1: Slowly.
0: It's great,
1: but yeah, they'll be out soon. But our latest project that's just come out is The Vanishing of Debbie Griggs, which is out on Sky as of I think a few weeks ago. So yeah, it's a true crime series about the vanishing of Debbie Griggs. In the late 90s, so we did the original. It was our first breakaway into in film composition and scoring. So we did the title music and end credits music and a little bit of the in series music of it as well. Yeah. So that was it was quite Celtic sounding. They wanted a sea shanty with a touch of Celtic.
2: I was delighted with that.
0: Yeah. I'm looking forward to hearing it. But I'm glad it's just going from strength to strength. Congratulations to you both. And thanks for taking the time to talk to us here on Times Radio. Lovely to see you. Thank you, guys. Gus Crawford Collins and Kim Hayden joining us live on the show today to talk about what they do and do it so well. I mean, that's part of the skill and magnificent. And now you can go and see them if you wish live, which is lovely. Should we take a little bit of the Traitors? Is that it? Yeah, this is it. That's what they were doing.

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1: It's 3 o'clock, I'm Ryan Tuberty on Times Radio till 4 o'clock. Coming up, the award-winning historian Simon Sebag Montefiore on how the conflict in the Middle East can be traced back to the fall of an empire. Also, why Melania Trump has been making pointed comments about her husband's closest aide and how the trade war between Canada and the US has just gone up a gear. Let's first, though, get the latest news from Mike Powell.
2: Thanks, Ryan. Two police officers were among seven people killed in a crash on Teesside. The Cleveland Force says a Volkswagen Passat was travelling the wrong way down the A66 near Middlesbrough this morning when it hit a patrol car going in the right direction. The Red Car MP, Anna Turley, says the officers went to work to keep people safe and should have come home. The Home Secretary has also offered her support. A woman's been given permission to appeal her jail sentence for the death of her baby while on the run in 2023. Anna Bates has the details.
3: The trial of 39-year-old Constance Martin and her partner Mark Gordon heard they'd fled authorities to prevent Victoria being taken into care. It sparked a seven-week manhunt before both were convicted of manslaughter and child cruelty. Their baby died in a tent on the South Downs in southern England. Constance Martin's been granted permission to appeal her 14-year prison term, though no court date's been set yet.
2: A student killed in a sword attack at a high school in Sweden has been identified as a 17-year-old girl. It happened in the city of Fagersta, northwest of the capital Stockholm, while classes were underway. An 18-year-old suspect has been arrested. The US has slammed a 50% tariff on £14.6 billion worth of goods from Canada, which has vowed to retaliate. Trade talks between the two countries have broken down. The Canadian Prime Minister Mark Carney has declared that America has changed. Ella's Kitchen insists the vast majority of its baby food range meets new nutritional guidelines. It's after analysis found overall more than 50 products across the industry breach two or more of the rules. Voluntary measures for the amount of sugar they should include kicked in a year ago. Professor Steve Turner is president of the Royal College of Paediatrics and Child Health.
4: Self-regulation ain't going to work. It's never worked, and it's not a surprise that it's still not working. The government needs to enforce regulation.
2: And consumers are being warned not to eat wraps made by Summit Foods after the potential contamination of a bacteria which can lead to kidney failure and death. E. coli was detected in four different wraps. Its presence can lead to the Shiga toxin. Those who ingest the bacteria can experience bloody diarrhea and worse. Summit Foods has recalled the items, including the Snacksters chicken fajita wrap. Rainwater has poured into underground train stations in New York City, where flooding has turned roads into rivers. There have been tornado warnings too, including in Long Island. Cars are seen floating in Brooklyn, where a tree has also downed power cables. Sport now. Hull have pulled off a shock 2-0 win against Manchester United in their opening game in the Premier League season. The newly promoted club have been widely tipped for relegation. Three top-flight games are just getting underway. Ipswich are returning to the league with a home clash against Sunderland. Everton meet Crystal Palace and Nottingham Forest host Leeds. And if you want insight and analysis of the week's biggest rugby stories, just search for the Ruck podcast.
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1: And it is great to have you with us. Ryan Tuberty in for Jane Mulcairns here till 4 o'clock. In this hour, Canada say it's going to match US tariffs dollar for dollar as trade talks break down. We're going to find out what went wrong. And we'll hear Melania's message to Trump's favourite aide as we get all of the day's US news. Plus, one of the country's preeminent historians, Simon Sebag Montefiore, will be here to talk about his new book about the making of the modern Middle East. And please do get in touch if you want to talk about anything we've been talking about today, and particularly with your troubles, your worries, and your woes for our agony aunt to solve. 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It's as simple as that. But now it's time for this.
5: 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It's Crossword Corner. Work it out.
1: Work it out. 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I do both on the hard copy paper, and if I don't have my hand to that, I'll do it on my phone. 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What's happening today, Mick?
6: This week's clue is big fish, foreign one caught in middle of British Sea latterly. 4 letters.
1: Okay. Do you know what? Let's hear it again, please.
6: This week's clue is big fish, foreign one caught in middle of British Sea latterly. 4 letters.
1: 4 letters. All right, I'm going to give that a whirl in my head. If you know the answer, let's hear from you, please. Get in touch on WhatsApp, 0333 003 2353, or you can send a text, 87222, starting your message with the word Times. If you get it right, you will win the respect of the whole building, I promise you, and we'll even mention you on the air. That's how it works here. Great respect and personal dignity. How about that? So good luck with that and have fun. Now let's go to the United States, where President Donald Trump's trade talks with Canada have broken down. Minutes before the deadline deal, Canadian Prime Minister Mark Carney announced that last-minute changes in the US proposed terms were unfair, uneconomic, and he called into question the reliability of any deal. He followed up by saying that Canada will match US tariffs dollar for dollar. Trump had previously threatened to impose a 50% levy on nearly $20 billion of Canadian imports. Let's talk to the director of the Murray Colvin Centre for International Reporting and former Sunday Times deputy editor, Sarah Baxter. Sarah, good afternoon and thanks for being with us.
7: Hello, Ryan. Good to be with you.
1: Thank you so much. Put these talks in a bit of context for those who haven't been following it as closely as our American and Canadian friends, please.
7: Well, it seems only yesterday that everybody was celebrating the fact that it was a done deal between the US and Canada. In fact, it was earlier in the week that Donald Trump said he's got this debt trade deal that Canada had backed down, that everybody was settling everything amicably. And, you know, I heard a lot of news talk to that effect, and Canadian commentators were weighing in. But, you know, one person kept his powder dry, and that was Mark Carney, who said, oh, yes, things are going very well, but there are some things that have to be ironed out yet, or smoothed out, he probably said emolliently.
1: Yeah.
7: And so this morning, everybody here, because we're further behind than your listeners in the UK, Ryan, everybody woke up to the idea that actually it's off. Canadians are only just learning this. Americans are only just learning this, because at midnight, Prime Minister Carney pulled the plug.
1: Wow. So what were the great expectations from this? I mean, everyone was building towards a result. Obviously, there was great excitement on both sides of the deal. What was the headline that was due to emerge from such a deal?
7: Well, it was really about preventing a much worse deal, because at midnight last night, the 50% tariffs were supposed to hit a whole swathe of Canadian industry.
1: Yes.
7: And then Trump said, look, we've actually got an agreement that there aren't going to be any tariffs. Isn't that wonderful? Everyone sighs and with relief. But of course, Trump is just not a reliable negotiator. So what happened is he announced victory, said, oh, yeah, there might be a few small details to be worked out, and then sprung some very rotten surprises or some sticking points on Canada. And I think when you look back at Trump's history of stiffing small contractors, etc., he says he's got a deal and he dares people to walk away and tear it all up when they might not be able to afford it. And he's doing that on the world stage with a very savvy negotiator, the former Bank of England head, Mark Carney. And Carney's not sticking it. And I think Canadians, I'm hearing, are feeling very patriotic and proud this morning.
1: Yeah, fascinating. We'll see how that works out. On the topic of relationships, of course, we've also seen President Trump appear on his former ally turned foe, Michael Cohen's radio show.
8: How you doing, sir? Welcome.
9: I'm good.
8: Welcome.
9: Very good. Country is doing good.
8: Well, thanks. Thanks to you, sir. So I want to go back to 2016, if we can, because you and I have obviously traveled a pretty rocky road together. You remember, do you remember, sir, when I went on CNN with Brianna Keeler and she told me that you were underwater in the polls and I responded with those famous two words, says who, which became some worldwide meme.
9: A good advocate, and then they weaponized you like nobody's ever been weaponized, like few have been.
8: Well, maybe just you and I, sir.
9: And but, you. Yeah, me too, but I don't consider mine, you know, mine was at a level that nobody's ever seen before. But they weaponized you. They weaponized a lot of people. And I respect the fact that you recanted everything you said. And that's a big thing that you did.
1: Lord help us. That is the word obsequious, I think, was invented for.
7: Oh, such a cringe, wasn't it, listening to that again? I mean, good heavens, all those sirs, the forelock tugging, the recanting. Donald Trump used to call his former fixer the rat. Well, the rat re-ratted. and I have to pull this quote out from the New York Times. I'm very indebted to them. It's not original, but they said that Tony Soprano, of course, the great fictional mafia boss, once said to one of his sidekicks, "Remember when is the lowest form of conversation."
1: Yeah.
7: You know, there was Michael Cohen trying to be all chummy and full of anecdotes about remember when. And you could tell, one, that Trump didn't remember, B, that he didn't care. All that he cared was that Mike Cohen, who went to prison for paying hush money to Stormy Daniels and spent the last few years accusing Trump of being a terrible man, has recanted and is now fawning all over him. Just the latest in a long line, I should say.
1: I mean, it's medieval, Sarah. Even the word recanted is beautiful. I mean, you've never heard anything like that. I think Trump considers respect in multiple times of the use of the word sir.
7: Yeah, I mean, when Trump says he respects somebody for doing something, it's when the rest of the world think, what? Not us. We don't respect you. Yeah. In fact, I think at the moment we're all feeling rather more respectful of the Prime Minister of Canada.
1: Yeah, indeed. But I think that the Trump world love somebody recanting. I mean, that's one of the things where the sinner admits what they did wrong and come back to dear leader.
7: Yeah, and Trump is forever forgiving of such people. In fact, he made one of them his vice president.
1: Yes.
7: Vance.
1: Yeah. I mean, J.D. Vance had a lot to say, didn't he, about Donald Trump before he saw the light, so to speak.
7: I think it's been a terrible torment to Michael Cohen to find that when he thought he was going to be the first to rat on Trump and everybody else was going to turn, that he was the only one going to jail and that everybody else was receiving favors and making money. Finally he was like, had to throw in the towel as well.
1: You've been writing about she's still First Lady, Melania Trump.
7: It's an easy mistake.
1: It is a little bit.
7: Right.
1: I haven't seen her for so long. But she appeared in the Rose Garden after days of speculation surrounding Trump's dependence on his aide, Natalie Harp. So maybe because I'm interested in this world, Natalie Harp now has become a feature in my phone, thanks to the algorithm. But again, a bit of context here, Sarah, and the impact or the importance of Melania's appearance in the Rose Garden.
7: Well, first of all, there have been days, practically a whole week of speculation about who is Natalie Harp, who hangs at the president's side almost 24/7, who handles his social media, who is called the human printer rather unkindly because she's always putting out flattering notes about Donald Trump, who we've seen sprinting down a golf course after Trump's golf course. You know, she'll go the full mile for Donald Trump and has written him letters that sound like sort of infatuated fan mail saying, you know, you are all that matters to me. I quote, literally, she said she wrote that. So, and then a rather promising Democratic politician that nobody had really heard of before, called John Ossoff in Georgia. He's the senator for Georgia. He suddenly said, you know, that Trump wasn't even interested in being president anymore. All he really wanted to do was to, you know, plan his ballroom and travel with Natalie. Mm. He didn't say more than that. Mm. But MAGA World got very, very annoyed about dragging this, you know, harmless, defenseless, poor blonde through the, you know, the ringer. She is on the payroll, by the way, the White House. So anyway, to cut a long story short, people then started to wonder, well, hang on a moment, where's Melania, the First Lady? She never seems to be at Trump's side.
1: Yeah.
7: And bang on cue on Thursday, she appeared at the White House with Trump clutching her on entrance by the hand. At something called Fostering the Future, an initiative she really cares about because she does ration her charities, but they're usually to do with helping kids. Okay. And this was one of them. And so good Melania.
1: Did she have something to say, or was it just, I am here?
7: Well, yes, she had a very arch, a bit of a teaser opener where she said, I heard you missed me.
1: Oh, very good. Okay.
7: Here I am. Sheesh. And it was very, I felt it was a very queenly reminder to Harp that, you know, Harp is the helpmate, but she is the First Lady. Yeah.
1: Yes, indeed.
7: But
1: yes, go on.
7: The hilarious thing is, so I've got to slip this in, and I'm definitely not implying there's anything between people, but I suddenly noticed all day a new figure in Melania's world who's apparently been at her side ever since the Amazon documentary series, if you remember, about Melania.
1: Of course.
7: And he's called Mark Beckman. And he was out on cable television, you know, defending, well, not defending, but, you know, promoting her Fostering for the Future initiative. And he came with this extraordinarily fancy title called Exclusive Senior Advisor to the First Lady Melania Trump. That's his official title.
1: Wow.
7: This is why, of course, I'm entitled to talk about him. And what do you know? He turns out to be this rather handsome, long-haired, techie dude. Who's into AI and robotics.
1: Wow.
7: And seems to be Melania's special advisor. So you can't help, or sorry, senior, exclusive senior advisor. So you can't help wondering, whatever is going on at the White House, does Melania have her own Natalie?
1: Oh, that's
7: a
1: wonderful.
7: A grander one?
1: That's wonderful. I can imagine the amount of people saying, no, she's not my girlfriend. She's my senior executive advisor. I'm going home to my wife now. Good night. They'll start a trend. Two can play that game. Good on her. I mean, it's so trivial and in so many ways, but it's kind of great entertainment.
7: Kind of delicious.
1: It's delicious. Mm. Exactly that. Sarah, you do mention Senator John Ossoff, who is a man of person of interest, shall we say, particularly when talking about runners and riders for the presidential election. So many new eyes have been on the likes of Gavin Newsom and so forth. But noisemaker, weathermakers in the last week or two, certainly Ossoff being one. He's handsome. He's shot from below the podium, I noticed, in that speech, which is very commanding. Also, equally as eye-catching, is AOC over in New York. And the fact that she's kind of disowned Woke One, as she called it. There's a sense that the runners and riders are assembling at the gate.
7: Well, the newcomers are certainly letting their faces be seen and making controversial statements. So AOC, of course, left-wing firebrand, very interesting what she said about Woke 1.0, so to speak.
1: Sure.
7: She said, Woke 1 was crazy. So that's her way of distancing herself from some of those sort of COVID-era lockdown, super woke kind of over-the-top stuff like defund the police and so forth.
1: Yeah.
7: So, people won't necessarily let her get away with that assertion. They say, well, you were part of all that, Miss Alexandria Ocasio-Cortez. But be that as it may, she has her sight set either on the presidency or on a Senate seat. Now, John Ossoff is running for the Senate. He's already the senator, but, you know, in the midterms, his seat's up for grabs. So what's his ultimate ambition? He says he's just concentrating. They will say this later on.
1: Yeah, they do.
7: I noticed you mentioned his lighting. Well, what do you know? John Ossoff is a former TV producer.
1: Ah, didn't know
7: these things. Yeah, so he's getting himself, you know, shot in very, you know, and speaking in catchphrases. There's not just this sort of rather jaw-dropping, you know, travel with Natalie quote. He's been landing some pretty good punches against Donald Trump, and particularly he's made alleged corruption, his target when discussing Trump. Now, that said, he's 39. Nobody knows much about him. You know, people, you have to really kick the tires on any presidential candidate. Can he stand up to scrutiny? Trump's already labeled him Pee Wee Herman. That might stick.
1: Yes.
7: You know, he does seem kind of young and and, you know, not perhaps naive, but, you know, just a little untested. But of course, we've seen all those faces, like you mentioned, California Governor Gavin Newsom, Kamala Harris, you know, still scores quite well in the polls as a potential candidate. Pete Buttigieg has been around for a while, but none of them have caught fire. So the Democrats are looking for somebody who can catch the moment, because Donald Trump is having a, you know, is well underwater in the polls, and sort of light a fire. Can they? This is what Obama did. You know, in 2008, he appeared more or less from nowhere as a very young new senator. But not everybody has that kind of once in a generation talent that he had on the campaign stump.
1: No. And in conclusion, I love speeches, and I love listening to speeches when they're done well. I love good oratory, not much of it around. Mm-hmm. But when you hear it, great, it's great. The amount of pretenders to the White House throne in the Democratic Party who speak fluent Obama. They're speaking like him. It's like a mimicry. It's like a tribute act. It's kind of unnerving, and it's a little sad in some ways because it's just too obvious. But do you know what I'm talking about?
7: I know exactly. I mean, John Ossoff has been accused of that to some extent, but not as much as, say, Josh Shapiro, who is an enormously popular governor of Pennsylvania, an important blue-collar swing state. He ought to be up there as a major contender, and yet, when he gets to that lectern, he sounds just like Obama and seems weird. You don't want to be an impersonator.
1: We just want the real thing, nothing like a bit of authenticity. Sarah, really enjoyed talking to you today. Thanks for your time. Much obliged. Sarah Baxter, Director of the Mary Colvin Centre for International Reporting and former Deputy Editor of the Sunday Times here. That was an intriguing take on all of the above. Coming up, why you could be in for a long wait if you've taken your boss to an employment tribunal. And I'll give your cryptic crossword clue another go, because I think you might want to know how to solve it. Here it is. We're not going to play that yet. Sorry, that was my mistake. Big foreign fish, one caught in British sea, latterly. Four letters. I'll say it again, but slowly and with great care. Big fish, foreign one, caught in British sea, latterly. Four letters. How about that? If you think you have the answer, get in touch. You can send us a text, 87222, starting your message with the word Times.
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1: Hey, welcome back. Ryan Tuberty in for Jane Mulcairns, and it's good to have you with us today. If you want to take your employer to tribunal, you could be waiting for a long time to get a hearing before a judge. Since 2020, the number of cases waiting for a hearing has doubled, with some now listed for as late as 2030. And a legal overhaul under the new Employment Rights Act could lead to even more claims. Let's talk to consumer journalist and Times columnist Harry Wallop, who's been sitting in on a tribunal in South London as it happens. Harry, thanks for being with us. Appreciate it.
17: No problem at all, Ryan.
1: Take us through the point of all of this. Why such a backlog?
17: Well, there's a number of reasons, mostly because a lot of people want to sue their employer. They think they've been given a raw deal, they've been sacked without good reason, and they've decided to chance it and see if they can sue their employer and maybe get some form of a redress. In some cases, that could be a lot of money, though that is a theoretical. Lots of people, of course, lose their cases, but it doesn't cost. It's sort of justice at its purest. It doesn't cost the claimant, so it doesn't cost the worker any money at all to take their employer to tribunal. It just costs them a lot of time and a lot of hassle. And the problem is there aren't enough judges, there aren't enough resources, and the cases in recent years have become far more complex. And as a result, there's this huge backlog that is only getting worse.
1: It's what the big cost for people is time, emotion, and all the rest of things that go with it. Financially, the cost, does that fall on the taxpayer then?
17: Well, the cost of the actual tribunal, so who's paying the judges and the clerks and keeping the building going, that's the taxpayer. And the bill has doubled in recent years, just over the last 4 or 5 years. It's not a vast bill. It's gone from 40 million to 80 million. I mean, considering, you know, some of the taxpayer bills, that isn't huge, but it is increasing a lot. And there are new rules coming into force at the start of next year, which make it even easier to sue your employer. So all the experts, including even the government, says it's going to get worse. The increase in the number of cases is going to increase. And no one's really got a particularly good solution to how to solve this problem. I mean, it's sort of symptomatic of the entire justice system, which is creaking at the edges, massively under-resourced. No one wants to throw money at this problem. And as a result, there's huge frustration on both sides, both from employers and employees.
1: Yeah, and it's fascinating the amount of cases that are coming forward and the increasing number. To what can we attribute that sense of injustice for people so much so that they want to take these cases?
17: Well, if you look at the figures, what's fascinating is actually the number of cases isn't hugely more than it was, you know, a decade ago. It's they've got far more complex. And you speak to lawyers. And I spent a whole week at a Croydon Employment Tribunal, which covers the whole of South London, a very grotty building above a Lidl. I mean, it really is. No money has been spent on that building, I can tell you. The lift was broken, the carpets were stained. And the issue is that people are using AI. So I spoke to everyone, you know, both the claimants and the sort of the employers. Everyone is using AI to help their cases, and why wouldn't you? And what they're doing is that's making cases far more complicated, because it's giving people without any legal expertise, because most workers aren't using a lawyer to help them, it's giving them these sort of hugely complex precedents. And you speak to the solicitors and they go, well, actually, of course, AI isn't stupid. It's sometimes quite helpful, but it is making it too complicated. And it then requires the judge to spend, you know, days and days unpicking all this legalese to see what's right and what's not right. And then the other thing is, and this has become a real problem in recent years, is people are adding on disability discrimination, specifically mental health disability discrimination. Now, if you get sacked with, you know, unfair dismissal, you actually won't get that much money. If you can claim that it was a disability discrimination or racial discrimination, in theory, that is uncapped. And nearly everyone is essentially, and I don't want to sound uncharitable, because in many cases, and I did witness, people have definite mental health issues.
1: Yes.
17: But in many cases, they're just tacking that on to chance their arm and say, well, I've got ADHD. I've got a letter from my doctor proving it. I was sacked because of that, and I therefore need more money.
1: The AI, we've talked about AI in so many different contexts today, but this definitely piques the interest more than anything, because it would appear from what you've been writing and saying that it's, as you say, it's not just the numbers of the cases, but the amount of people who are kind of doing their own investigation, their own kind of legal deduction through AI, and the slopping and scraping that goes within that. So it's not just the volume of cases, it's just the number of people who've decided to take it on board themselves and just maybe too much information that may or may not be true.
17: And what's interesting is one of the leading solicitors said, actually, one of the other problems is there aren't enough trade unions anymore. No one's a member of a trade union. I say no one. Very few people are members of trade unions compared with a previous generation ago. The benefit of a trade union is that when they go to help represent a worker, they'll say, you don't stand a chance.
1: Yes.
17: This is a waste of your time. Don't bother. It's not worth the hassle. most people don't have that sort of advocate in the room. HR is not going to help you. They represent the employer, not the employee. So they then turn to AI, and AI always will give you the answer you want. And they'll go, oh, well, maybe it's worth giving it a try. Maybe, you know, you have been wronged here. And in many cases, I mean, workers have been, they always have a sort of a grain of truth with their problem. You know, they probably were, you know, the company did handle it badly. Maybe you should have been given some sort of recompense or a bit of a payoff. But people on both sides now are terrified of saying, let's just go into a room and talk about it. Let's sort it out.
1: Yeah.
17: Don't need to go all the way to court.
1: Yeah, fascinating article, brilliant choice of topic. Harry, thank you for your time today. Harry Wallop, consumer journalist and Times columnist, of course. Coming up, award-winning historian Simon Sebag Montefiore, whose new book looks at the making of the Middle East. But let me give you your cryptic crossword clue once again. Here it is. Big fish, foreign one, caught in middle of British Sea, latterly. Four letters. All right, let's get the news, though. Now from Mike Powell.
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2: The Home Secretary, Shabana Mahmood, has supported Cleveland police after seven people, including two police officers, lost their lives in an early morning crash in Teesside. The Cleveland force says a VW Passat was travelling the wrong way down the A66 near Middlesbrough when it hit a patrol car going in the right direction. The force has referred itself to the police watchdog. Constance Martin has been granted permission to appeal her 14-year prison term for the death of her baby. She and her partner, Mark Gordon, were convicted of manslaughter and child cruelty after a seven-week manhunt in 2023. A student killed in a sword attack at a high school in Sweden has been identified as a 17-year-old girl. An 18-year-old suspect has been arrested in the city northwest of the capital, Stockholm. New analysis of this summer's wildfires suggests they're spreading further, burning for longer, and getting closer to homes. It says the Fire Brigade's union is warning recent investment in resources is a drop in the ocean compared to what's needed. It's been the worst fire season on record in England and Wales, not helped by arsonists deliberately setting light to parched land. Alexander Held is from the European Forest Institute.
18: Yes, it was predicted, but of course it still takes everybody by surprise that landscapes that never had a fire problem go up in flames like this. They are getting bigger and more intense. This is clearly, if this is not a wake-up call this year, then I don't know what else we need.
2: And in sport, Manchester United suffered a shock 2-0 defeat at Hull in their opening Premier League game of the season. The newly promoted club are the bookmakers' favourites for relegation. For a roundup of the news on demand, find the Times Radio News Briefing on the Times Radio app.
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1: That's great to have your company this Saturday afternoon. Now, the historian Simon Sebag Montefiore is a masterful storyteller. His books, which include biographies of Catherine the Great and the Romanovs, have won multiple prizes. His latest book, The Cauldron, The Making of the Modern Middle East, stretches from 1900 to the present day and looks at the role collapsing empires, playboy kings, broken and Western imperialists have played in how the Middle East looks today. And he's here live in studio to talk all about that. Simon, thanks for coming in.
25: Great to be with you. Lovely to meet you.
1: Nice to meet you too.
25: The first time. I can't believe it.
1: We got there.
0: We got there finally, and it's really nice to be in Times Radio. Thanks for having me.
1: No, it's a pleasure. I'm delighted you could come in to see us today. Congratulations on your new book. And I get the sense politics dictated a new book on history.
0: Yes.
1: Would that be a fair assessment?
0: Yes. Yes. I mean, I think also it's a matter of, it's a bit like this. I always loved the saying of one of my heroes, Benjamin Disraeli, yep. who was a novelist himself as well. But he always said, when I want to read a book and I can't find it, I write it myself.
1: Yeah.
0: And weirdly, even though there are so many books in the

0: from Iran to to Morocco, from Turkey to Sudan. So it's got a lot of breadth, and it sort of just really just tries to explain how on earth did we get here? How did the Middle East of 1900 become the Middle East of 2026? What happened? And it just tells that story in a way that I hope is readable and exciting, as well as informative.
1: And accessible, which and I think accessible. Is so important.
0: It can be read by anybody. You don't have to know anything about the Middle East. You don't have to know who the Kurds or the Druze are to read this book.
1: Yeah, that's right. And that's what you do so well. A good history teacher will bring the story alive, and a bad one will kill it. So that's where you
0: Very
1: come
0: true.
1: In. With that in mind, I always think of history slightly as an hour on my clock. And with that in mind, what's happening, say the foundation of Israel, for example, is about 10 minutes ago. And then you go into the Ottoman Empire and you're heading back. How far back do you go on the clock?
0: Well, I go back about 20 minutes.
1: Yes, okay.
0: And I have written a book about the whole history of the Middle East, the Assyrians and the King David and all that, Jerusalem. But this book goes back about like 25 minutes on your clock.
1: Yes.
0: And it goes back there because normally this sort of history book starts with, Lloyd George and World War One and Britain and France. But you've got to understand the Middle East before you get to all the Western imperialists.
1: Yes.
0: And that's why I go back to the Ottoman sultans, but also great characters like Muhammad Ali of Egypt, who, fascinating people who are forgotten now. But to understand Egypt, you've got to understand him. To understand Turkey and the making of Turkey, you've got to understand the Ottomans, because we're now in a period where President Erdogan is pursuing a neo-Ottomanist policy in the Middle East. Now, what's that about? Well, you have to understand the Ottomans. In Iran, yes, this is an Islamist, this is the Islamic Republic, which is a revolutionary resistance ideology, but it's also a Shiite theology with all of that involves. They are 12 Shiites. What does that mean?
1: Yes.
0: Well, I explain it in the book. And it also, you have to go back to understand the Shahs of Iran, the Pahlavis, the last Shah, but also the 1906 Constitutional Revolution, and then the revolution, and then Ayatollah Khomeini and how we've ended up where we are with this fascinating, bleak regime that, kills 40,000 of its people in a couple of weeks.
1: It is remarkable how, looking at the figures that you pick out, because you breathe a great humanity into the history, and you take King Farouk and you take Nasser in Egypt, and you realize it's not that they're little men, they're fellas with ambition, maybe a love of their country, but they've all the foibles of charismatic men, whether that's women or money or food or drink or whatever it might be. And to be honest with you, we could become so accustomed to these people as 20 minutes down the clock of history with their statues and their place in history. I felt you brought them alive where you went, oh, so, it's just another head,
0: and that's what I'm trying to do.
1: Ataturk, fascinating person.
0: Yes, I mean, there's just fascinating people in here. And I tell it, because the ideology and the theology are all present in the book. We've got imperialism, we've got liberalism, we've got Marxism, we've got Nazism, we've got Islamism.
1: Nation building.
0: We've got Zionism, we've got it all in here.
1: Yeah.
0: But because all of that is sometimes impenetrable for the popular reader.
1: It's a lot.
0: I tell it through the people that did it. So yes, we've got giant characters, colourful, wild, brutal, brilliant.
1: Yeah.
0: We've got Ataturk, like you say, who's fascinating. Yeah. He looks like a matinee eye. He's got bright blue eyes and blonde hair. Yeah. He's the most successful Ottoman general in world.
1: Gutsy guy.
0: And then you've got all these characters. We've got Churchill, we've got Nasser, we've got King Farouk, as you know. We've got the founder of Saudi Arabia, Ibn Saud, who just conquers Saudi Arabia, the biggest country in the Middle East. Yeah. He starts in 1902 by storming Riyadh with 40 men, and he himself climbs the wall, climbs over, and him and 20 of these men burst into the harem where the wives of the governor live, and they hide in there, holding the women at gunpoint, until the governor wakes up. And then they shoot him and seize Riyadh, and that's the founding of Saudi Arabia.
1: It's amazing.
0: Yeah,

0: It is quite stunning. I mean, even Nasser, who's like so many great figures in history, it's just a great men, they're mostly men, but great figures in history, and they just never, they fail to realize their limitations.
1: That's right.
0: The greed slash power, but ultimately overweening ambition, and that does for them.
1: Yes. Well, you know, as we're seeing today, and in all sorts of ways, with rulers today, you know, they have a huge success, and then they think they can do anything.
0: Yeah.
1: And so, you know, Nasser is one of the most fascinating characters. You know, he's the knight of Arab dreams, yeah. You know. He's this kind of brilliant, he's this handsome,
0: another
1: smiling,
0: handsome, a matinee idol, as you say.
1: Yeah, he's another matinee idol, and then he gets it so wrong. You know, he launches a sort of, he takes over Syria and rules it kind of arrogantly. He launches a war in Yemen and loses tens and kills tens of thousands of people with poison gas. And then he blunders into this war against Israel and loses in 1967. And that really destroys the ideal of pan-Arabism, the fact that you could create these kind of one Arab state.
0: Yeah.
1: And but he's such an intelligent and clever character. You know, there's an amazing recorded conversation between Nasser and his young protege, Colonel Gaddafi.
0: Yes.
1: Who's a sort of Caligularian figure. Yeah. And he's saying to him, like, we've got to attack Israel, we've got to destroy it. And Nasser says, no, you and your friends can go and do that. Egypt's done with that now. We're not going to defeat them. We're going to make peace with them.
0: Yeah.
1: And so you just realize, you know, that's the mark of intelligent statesmen.
0: Yeah.
1: And then unfortunately he died soon after that. And then Sadat did it. And of course, the peacemakers are the sort of heroes of this book. People like King Abdullah of Jordan, who like to pretend to be William Tell and shoot apples off the heads of his slaves and servants with his pistol. People like him and Sadat and Rabin, all of them killed for making peace, are the heroes. And of course, not many, as you suggest, not many of these titanic figures die in their beds successful.
0: Yes.
1: Ataturk does. But probably the most successful is Abdulaziz ibn Saud of Saudi Arabia, you know, who leads this completely kind of swashbuckling life, you know, literally fighting, you know, with a sword on horseback and conquers Saudi Arabia. And we forget that.
0: Yeah.
1: And another thing we forget about Saudi Arabia is became a kingdom in 1932. Yeah. But it's actually the third Saudi kingdom. And there were two others, one in the 18th century, one in the 19th century. And now this is the third. So again, you know, the history is fascinating and not forbidding. But it enlightens and illuminates what's happening today.
0: And it's so, the history of the Middle East in the last 70 years has been so overpowering. We kind of stopped looking further beyond that for a lot of people.
1: Right.
0: They just didn't have the time or the inclination because there was so
1: much. But you can't understand what's happened in the last 70 years without knowing how we got there.
0: Which is why your book is the manual for people who are interested and curious. I think that's part of it. And I think that as I knew I was coming in to see you, or you were coming in to see us today, the words that came to mind looking at your book were cartography and carve-ups.
1: Yes.
0: And that is a history of a lot of post-colonial countries.
1: That's so clever of you. Yes, that's perfect. Yeah, there are a lot of carve-ups. Everyone always wants to carve up territory and grab as much territory as they can while pretending to be doing it for other reasons.
0: Right, so there's that famous Victorian cartoon of the plum pudding and the world leaders with the knives there.
1: And it's so true. I mean, what they did with the Ottoman Empire after 1918, I mean, they suddenly had the whole Middle East and the whole of Turkey to carve up and decide what to do. And they came up with all these schemes, and many of the schemes are so interesting. And, you know, I mean, for example, not many people know that, you know, the Sykes-Picot Treaty, which is terribly famous.
0: Yeah.
1: I mean, one thing, it was never activated, so it never happened, even though everyone's furious about it still. But the other thing is, it should really be called the Sykes-Picot-Sazonov Treaty, because it involved Russia. Mm-hmm. And if the Tsar, Nicholas II, hadn't been overthrown in 1917, they were going to give him a massive Middle Eastern empire. And all he had to do was stay in power until the end of the war. He was going to get Constantinople, that's Istanbul, Eastern Turkey, and a share of Palestine and Jerusalem. So, unfortunately, he was overthrown. Russia was sort of kicked out of the sort of world system of the moment.
0: The door slides.
1: The door slides. And other people tried to take all those things. The Greeks tried to create an empire in Turkey.
0: Well, you write about the Greeks, another door sliding by, because there was a kind of a British interest in the Greeks succeeding and expanding.
1: That's right. Lloyd George was a sort of romantic classicist. Mm. And he wanted the Greeks to create a new empire, sort of new Byzantine empire, in what is now Turkey.
0: Yeah.
1: And at the same time, they were going to give the Armenians and the Kurds a state in the east of Turkey. And all the Turks were going to get was the bit around the Black Sea and Ankara. Mm. And so Ataturk, then who was called Mustafa Kemal Pasha, said, no, I'm going to create a new state, a new people, and I'm going to call them Turks. And we're literally going to fight one by one to throw out all these people, which he did successfully.
0: Yeah.
1: And there was a massive ethnic strife. Something like 1 million Greeks were thrown out. Hundreds of thousands were killed. Hundreds of thousands of Turks were killed in a war. I mean, it was a huge war.
0: Yeah.
1: The armies were like 150,000 each. There was, this war, which is now completely the Greco-Turkish war. But why is it interesting? Well, one is because, President Erdogan and the Turkey today kind of wants to reverse many of the limits put on Turkey at the end of the war. But secondly, the Greeks are now in alliance with Israel against Turkey, who are in turn, and both of them are in alliance with India increasingly.
0: Yes.
1: So, and Pakistan is now in alliance with Turkey. So there is, all of these things are having reverberations and new developments that are make the history totally relevant, which is why I wrote the book.
0: It's fascinating. I hope you'll come back again and talk to us further, because
1: if you'll have me, I'll come.
0: We will.
1: Thank you.
0: So, and historian Andrew says, I'd love to know what Simon's view on T.E. Lawrence is, but unfortunately we're going to have to leave that question hanging in the air.
1: I've got so much about Lawrence of Arabia in the book.
0: Is it a yes or a no to Lawrence of Arabia?
1: A fascinating character, such a complicated person. He was an Arabist, he was an imperialist, he was a Zionist, he was a fabulist, he was a brilliant writer, and he was a guerrilla fighter leader and a diplomat.
0: Another fascinating person of interest.
1: And there's a lot about him in the book.
0: Of course there is. Is Simon making the book into a TV series or some class of it?
1: I'd like to. I'm hoping to.
0: It's a matter of time. What a pleasure to see you and to meet you. Not for the first time, I hope.
1: No. Thanks so much for having me. Lovely to be here.
0: Likewise. Thank you, Simon Sebag Montefiore, I should say, who is the author of The Cauldron, The Making of the Modern Middle East, which is a terrific book and puts it all into context. Coming up, our agony on Karen Doherty on whether you should clean up after your new boyfriend's children on holiday. Plus, it's your last chance to solve this week's cryptic crossword. Here's the clue one last time. Big fish, foreign one, caught in British sea, latterly, four letters. The answer coming up in just a moment.
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0: Well, it's time for your cryptic crossword solution. 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
6: This week's clue is big fish, Foreign one caught in middle of British Sea latterly. Four letters.
0: All right. Any takers? Did you get it? Let's find out if you're right. Mick, what's the answer?
6: The answer is tuna, T-U-N-A. The definition is big fish. And in the wordplay, foreign one gives un, as in French. That is caught by, so goes inside, T and A. Middle of British giving T, the middle letter of British, and C latterly giving A, the last letter of C. The story is the bluefin tuna caught off the coast of Yorkshire this week, the first such catch for decades. They're already widespread off the southwest coast, so with any luck, they'll carry on up to the west of Ireland and we can have tuna in Mayo.
0: Ooh, tuna and mayo, Mick, you're singing my language. All right, congratulations. Lots of people got it right. Kate just got it right. Ian Davies driving in his car listening to us today. Fiona B in Glasgow. Dominic, Susie, James, yous all got it right and you all did very, very well. So respect to you for getting that right. Right, from relationship dramas to what to watch on television tonight, my agony aunt is here for you to solve whatever is causing you some grief, because we know a problem shared is a problem halved. Today's agony aunt is Karen Doherty, therapist and star of the Netflix series Blue Therapy. Karen, welcome.
7: Hello, welcome. Thank you for having me.
0: Oh, we're delighted
7: to
0: have
7: you. Hi, how's it going?
0: It's going great. Let's get down to business. Here's one for you. I'm about to go on holiday with my boyfriend, says this message, and his children. They're aged 13 and 15. It's the first time. We've been together as a couple for years. I do know the kids quite well now, but it's been a slow burn, and this is the first time we'll be spending a whole week together. I don't even usually stay over when my boyfriend has them for the weekend. I'm anxious about the parameters and what parenting will be expected of me. Am I allowed to ask them, for example, to put their phones away at dinner or help with clearing up? I'm not their parent, but I also don't want to be their maid.
7: Well, yes, good one. First off, well done. I mean, they haven't just dived in all together and started a melded family. So clever, really clever. And I think the point here is you have a really good conversation with boyfriend about who's parenting and who's doing what. And then you realise that actually you're an adult group on holiday because they're 13 and 15. Mm. So it's okay, isn't it, to say, come on, guys, we're clearing up, let's clear the table and do it all together. So no, I don't think you're parenting. I think it's you're just getting to know them and getting into relationships with them, and boyfriend can do the parenting.
0: I would agree with that. It's the first time they're going away together. Don't get involved. If there's a phone annoying you, let the fella deal with it. If the plates aren't being cleared up, let the fella deal with it. You can get involved.
7: Off you go.
0: Yeah, you can get involved down the line, but for now, keep your mouth shut, enjoy yourself, and it'll all work itself out. How about that?
7: Yeah, have a great holiday.
0: Bon voyage. It'll be the last one for a while. My old school friend, says another, is having a big bash for a milestone birthday. I'm feeling guilty because I don't want to go, as I've been invited to another much newer friend's birthday the same night. I used to be very close to my school friend, but over the years we've drifted and now don't really have much to talk about except for taking trips down memory lane. He also lives in a city up north. I'm down south, so it's not like it would be just popping off to the pub. It would be a whole weekend thing. By comparison, my new friendship was much more fun, frankly, but his birthday is not a milestone and he's not putting much effort into planning anything. I've always felt that older friendships trump new ones, and I feel like I might be being a bit selfish and or lazy by not wanting to venture up north for his birthday. What do you think?
7: I think it's a really tough call. Old friendships, you sort of want to hold on to them, don't you?
0: Yeah.
7: You want to be there for people, but actually the relationships just, they frizzle out if you're not around, if you're not sort of checking in regularly. And actually you've got a bit of investment there in a new relationship, haven't you? So do you know what I think? I think what I might do is say, do you know what? I'm really sorry. I can't make it for your big birthday, but let's do something else. And then you could get the best of both worlds. You keep the old friendship. It's there if you're in the right place, right time, and you can revisit it. But you're putting down new roots with new friendships and new fun and new people, actually. Yeah. So it's a bit of both. That's my answer. What do you reckon, Ryan?
0: Well, I think that the old friendship has kind of run out of a bit of steam, but I also believe that in what I call friendship maintenance, it's a bit like a car. Sometimes you might be in the mood, but you still want the car to run. And actually, in the long term, that friendship maintenance will really stand to you, because there will be a time when you're down in your luck and you'll realise the only people who know you and love you will be that friend who at one stage you were drifting from, but actually you're glad you're tethered to.
7: Sometimes it just does work out like that. The anywheres and somewheres, you know, those people that stay there and they keep to their roots and you keep going back. Yeah, they are solid at the end, aren't they?
0: They're solid
7: around. Yeah.
0: It's good stuff.
7: got to take the call, really, whether that old friendship has that longevity written into it.
0: Yeah, I'd say go north, hang out with your old friend, give it another go, try and breathe life into the old dog, and then your new friend isn't going to be going anywhere anyway. They'll be sticking around. Yeah, I'd go north and chance it.
7: There you go.
0: That's my feeling. Question, should I move in with my partner after just a year together? My current flatmates are killing me, Karen.
7: That is no reason to move in with your girlfriend. It's not convenient, you know, just to move in. It's a relationship is based on some sort of commitment, some sort of thought about actually what are we doing here? Is this worthwhile for us to move in together? So actually, no. Is the answer there? No, you don't do that just for that reason. You do it for much more serious reasons.
0: Oh, that's a great shout. And if your flatmates are killing you, find new ones. Move out, but don't move in.
7: Move out, yeah.
0: Move out, find don't move in.
7: Absolutely.
0: Another one. Just time for one more, I think. Yeah, should I join in with my office's fantasy football in order to, quote unquote, fit in? Or should I tell them to get stuffed? It feels like a huge waste of my time. And the same person always wins. It's a fix.
7: Oh my God. It's a fix. So, a little bit of anxiety there. What was it? Fitting or get stuffed. I don't think that's quite the call. No, I'm not all for fitting in, but I do think you've got to make a call about actually, do you want to be the office outlier or do you want to make a token gesture to get in there and stay in there? Because this isn't about, you know, who wins or who doesn't win. This is about a bigger picture, isn't it? It's about whether you want to be in that office group or you're happy to be an outlier and move around the group. And there's your call.
0: My call for it, if I may share my thoughts, Karen, is get stuck in, be part of the party, even if it's not your thing, because otherwise you're a bit of a sulky Joe in the corner.
7: Some people can't do that, okay? Some people can't do it.
0: Throw a fiver in the pot and go home if you have to, but just don't.
7: Some people just don't have that sociability.
0: No, but you don't have to. You can still.
7: And that sounds, to me a bit like there's a bit of anxiety about getting in.
0: Okay, that is fair. That is fair. I would say a middle ground where you just, as I say, put a quid in the pot and but you don't have to get involved in the conversations around it.
7: Exactly.
0: How about that? Okay, I think we might have time to talk about the visa. My visa is ending next year. I've no career that I'm set on, no partner to take into account. I'm undecided about my next steps. Should I go home to New Zealand and figure out the job aspect and settle and be with my family? Should I move to another country in the Northern Hemisphere like Ireland or Canada or Spain and explore by continuing to travel, experiencing a new culture again, visa dependent? Or should I move to Australia, which is less travel opportunities internationally, but maybe more career focused whilst closer to family? All right, Karen.
7: Okay, so the thing here is, are you ready for settling down or do you want to explore more? And that's the question you have to answer, not the others. You know, do you need to settle down? Do you want to find those roots? And if so, maybe Australia is a good halfway house. But it's not about where, it's about what state are you in? Do you want to explore or are you going to go back and settle? And remember that don't let the exploration become an avoidance of the reality, actually. Yes. So know when to make that call later on.
0: I wonder, is it a case that they still have wanderlust but just can't decide where to plant the flag for now?
7: Yeah, for now. If you're still exploring, if you're still trying to find your identity, if you're still doing that, then it's not time to go home, is it?
0: No, it's not. There are still questions to be asked and answers to be found. Karen, I enjoy that. Let's do it again next week.
7: Thank you so much.
0: And you too. Thank you. Karen Doherty is the therapist and star of Netflix's great show Blue Therapy, and she was our agony aunt today. Okay, I'll be in for Ed next Friday morning, and I'll be here for Jane next Saturday afternoon, and I'll be here tomorrow for myself, and I'll be here tomorrow week for myself again. But for now, let me thank our production team, Wendy Parker, Cecily Hood, and James Kay, who pushed the buttons with such skill today. As I say, I'll see you back here tomorrow at 1 to 4. It's been great to have you with us. Nick Wallace is standing by and ready to go, so stay tuned for him. Have a great afternoon.

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1: Good afternoon and thanks very much to Ryan Tubridy. It's 4 o'clock. My name is Nick Wallace, sitting in for Aisha Hazarika here with Weekend Drive on Times Radio until 7 o'clock tonight. On the show today, two police officers are among seven people killed in a fatal collision on the A66 near Middlesbrough. We're expecting a live police press conference very shortly and we'll bring you that as soon as it starts. We'll speak to the Queen's former press secretary about the shock return of Harry and Meghan to the UK. After five, we'll go on a whistle-stop news trip around the world, calling in on Rome, New Delhi and Lima, and we'll look forward to new albums on the way from Fontaines DC and Royal Blood, plus reissues from Elvis Costello and the Beatles. And after six, we'll catch up on all the gossip on the opening weekend of the Premier League season, and we'll round up all the week's political news from Westminster. But first, let's get the latest news headlines with Mike Powell.
2: You, Nick, the Home Secretary Shabana Mahmood has supported Cleveland police after seven people, including two police officers, lost their lives in an early morning crash in Teesside. The Cleveland force says a force Volkswagen Passat was travelling the wrong way down the A66 near Middlesbrough when it hit a patrol car going in the right direction. The force has referred itself to the police watchdog. Redcar MP Anna Turley says the officers went to work to keep people safe and should have come home. Police are due to make a statement in the next few minutes. A woman's been given permission to appeal her jail sentence for the death of her baby while on the run in 2023. Here's Anna Bates.
3: The trial of 39-year-old Constance Martin and her partner Mark Gordon heard they'd fled authorities to prevent Victoria being taken into care. It sparked a seven-week manhunt before both were convicted of manslaughter and child cruelty. Their baby died in a tent on the South Downs in southern England. Constance Martin's been granted permission to appeal her 14-year prison term, though no court date's been set yet.
2: A student killed in a sword attack at a high school in Sweden has been identified as a 17-year-old girl. It happened in the city of Fagersta, northwest of the capital Stockholm, while classes were underway. An 18-year-old suspect has been arrested. Russia has been deprived of millions of dollars as one of its largest oil refineries has been hit by Ukraine. Volodymyr Zelensky said the long-range strikes are limiting Russia's military and economic potential. Government officials are planning to restart a review into whether Prince Harry and his family require armed police protection, costing millions of pounds. The Times has learned that a decision on their security arrangements isn't expected to be made before they move back to the UK next week. Taxpayer-funded security to the Duke and Duchess of Sussex was removed while they were still living in the UK. The artist Dame Tracy Emin told Times Radio that, like her, Harry comes from a dysfunctional family and he needs to be given a second chance.
4: I come from a pretty dysfunctional family, and when you do, living life and going forward is exceptionally difficult. It's not what you inherit, it's what you do with your inheritance. What Prince Harry has inherited is quite a lot to handle. If they want to move back here and try and make life go forward and maybe make up with their family, I think that's a really good positive thing, don't you? Why is everyone being so mean about it?
2: Sport now. Hull have picked up their first ever Premier League win against Manchester United, beating them 2-0. Another newly promoted side, Ipswich, are level at 1-1 with Sunderland. Everton lead Crystal Palace 1-0 in their opener, while it's goalless between Nottingham Forest and Leeds. Tottenham are at Brentford this evening, while today's only Scottish Premiership fixture sees Dundee United meet Dundee. And don't forget, you can set the Times Radio news briefing as your news service on Alexa.
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1: A very good afternoon to you. As we just heard in the news, two police officers are among seven people killed in a crash on Teesside. The Cleveland force says a Volkswagen Passat was travelling the wrong way down the A66 near Middlesbrough in the early hours of this morning when it hit a patrol car going in the right direction. Prime Minister Andy Burnham has posted on X, devastated to hear that two police officers have lost their lives whilst on duty in Cleveland this morning, as well as five members of the public. My thoughts are with the families and loved ones of everyone involved and with everyone at Cleveland Police. Thank you to the emergency services responding in incredibly difficult circumstances. I would urge people to avoid speculation at this time. Cleveland Police are holding a press conference right now. Let's tune in to Chief Constable Victoria Fuller.
5: at 3:39 this morning, a Volkswagen Passat that was travelling the wrong way down the A66 has collided with a marked Cleveland Police armed response vehicle which was travelling on the correct side of the road. Tragically, two police officers, PC Matthew Blades and PC Tom Clough, died at the scene, along with the five occupants of the Passat as a result of the collision. This is an incredibly sad day for Cleveland. The loss has been felt across our communities, by our police family, and by our partner agencies. These were brave officers, protecting our communities and serving our residents who didn't return home to their families at the end of their shift. My thoughts and the thoughts of everybody here at Cleveland Police are with their families, friends, colleagues and loved ones at this incredibly difficult time. Earlier today, the Deputy Chief Constable and I visited Matthew and Tom's families to offer our condolences, support one another, and begin to come to terms with this unimaginable loss. Formal identification has now taken place for the occupants of the Volkswagen Passat, and specialist family liaison officers are being deployed to support the bereaved families. We also have support in place for our officers and staff who have been affected by today's tragic events. As is mandatory following any death connected to a police incident, we have referred the matter to the Independent Office for Police Conduct and are fully cooperating with their investigation. Whilst this investigation is ongoing, and out of respect for all those who have lost loved ones, I would strongly urge people to avoid speculation and respect the privacy of the families. Thank you.
1: That was the Chief Constable of Cleveland Police, Victoria Fuller, and you could hear the emotion in her voice as she gave that statement. And as you heard her walking away there, she didn't take any questions from the media after that statement. Listening along with me was the police and crime commentator, Danny Shaw. And Danny, obviously it's a dreadful thing to lose two colleagues at work, and you could just hear how devastated the Chief Constable was there.
6: Yes, I mean, that's what really struck me about that very dignified statement from Chief Constable Victoria Fuller. Probably a statement that she wished she'd never have to make in her policing career, talking about the deaths of colleagues who were doing their jobs. She described the two officers who she named as PC Matthew Blades and Tom Clough. As brave officers, they were in an armed response vehicle. What we don't know, and what she didn't say in her statement, was whether or not that vehicle was part of the police pursuit following the Volkswagen Passat that was driving the wrong way down the A66. We don't know whether that was part of the pursuit or whether they were simply driving up that road for another purpose. It's not uncommon for armed response vehicles to be involved in pursuits and to be involved in for driving pursuits and so on. So it is possible that it was part of that, but we don't know that, and that obviously be part of the Independent Office of Police Conduct's investigation, because what they have said is that officers responded to reports of a suspicious vehicle. And a pursuit began, which is an authorised a police chase, to use the words. There are particular procedures that have to be followed in a pursuit. It's not just a question of any officer sort of in their car, in their police car, just deciding to follow another vehicle and put the sirens and lights on. It has to be authorised and approved by the control room. And so that's why it's called a pursuit. And the car travelled onto the A66 at South Bank and was going in the wrong direction, and then collided with this police car, which was travelling in the right direction. So there are still some questions to be answered, which I'm sure in time the Independent Officer of Police Conduct will answer those questions once the facts are established. And that's really the process at the moment. It's a fact-finding exercise. But it was a very dignified statement from Victoria Fuller, and absolutely, Nick, you could hear the emotion. And I did think at one stage that it was going to be hard for her to continue with that statement.
1: Yeah, I mean, you can understand why she wanted to focus on the families and her colleagues and the effect on the wider police force. And there wasn't a huge amount of new information that she gave us, other than obviously the names of the police officers involved. She also said that the five people in the Volkswagen Passat had all been identified, and their families were in the process of being informed. Now this is going to be the subject of an independent commission investigation. Can you just take us through exactly how that happens? Because some of us will be familiar with what happens when there is a fatality on a major road, the road gets closed, but there is an awful lot of forensic work that goes into that to try and establish what happened before the road gets reopened, isn't it? And then, of course, you've got the added burden of dealing with the fact that there have been multiple fatalities involving police officers.
6: Well, you heard the Chief Constable say that there was a mandatory referral to the policing watchdog, the IOPC. Whenever there's a situation, whether it's a death in custody or a death following a police shooting or a death involving police cars, the IOPC has to investigate. It's their job to investigate, and they will be establishing the facts. They've sent investigators down to the scene. They will be assisted by officers from Cleveland Police, from their specialist road collision unit. All forces have specialist officers who investigate road collisions. It's, a very important part of police work, and probably one aspect of police work that doesn't get talked about very much. But there are road collisions every day which involve casualties. So they will be investigating the circumstances, establishing, firstly, the authorisation for the pursuit, how that came about, why that was authorised, what the suspicions were, what the police then did during the pursuit, where the Volkswagen Passat went, how fast it was travelling. All that kind of information will be established from CCTV, from other monitoring equipment that the police have. Any witnesses and so on will have to be spoken to. So all of that kind of information. And that's one of the reasons why the road has been closed for some time, because obviously, you have to check tyre marks, you have to clear the scene of debris and so on. But also looking at the car and the mechanics and so on is also part of that investigation. Did the occupants of the car or the driver of the car lose control, or was there a mechanical fault? All of those sorts of things will have to be established and ruled out or ruled into the inquiry. And so that is taking place, and it will be taking place now under the auspices of the independent watchdog, the IOPC. At the same time, they will be wanting to know whether or not that armed response vehicle was part of the pursuit or not, or whether it was there separately. Those are really crucial details.
1: Yeah, it is significant, I think, that she did mention that they were an armed response unit. And I was going to ask you if they were part of that pursuit, that suggests that the intelligence about the occupants of the car was that they could be potentially dangerous.
6: Possibly. I mean, I think we're getting into the realms of speculation.
1: Yeah, no, I appreciate it. And I don't want to ask you to speculate too much, Danny, of course.
6: Because of the time of day, this is in the early hours of the morning, if a suspect car is driving and needs to be stopped, brought to a halt, I would have thought that there will be, any sort of police vehicles at the time that are able to intercept it, that are able to, join the pursuit or begin the pursuit will be called upon, whether or not it's an armed vehicle or not. I mean, so we don't know whether that's of significance or not at the moment. It may be that there was just a police vehicle that was available that, you know, could actually get involved, or it could be that there was a request for an armed response vehicle. We don't know those details at the moment. You can understand at this current time, police are reluctant to give any details because they've handed over this investigation to the IOPC. And there's a sort of protocol which says that in those circumstances, the IOPC has primacy and information will come from them. And I expect that is what will happen over the coming days.
1: Yeah, and if anyone has seen the aerial pictures on the news of the scene of the crash, it looks devastating. And indeed, the flags we've seen flying at Cleveland Police Headquarters are at half mast, and our thoughts are with the police officers' families at this time. But as more information comes to light, and it may come to light over the course of this programme, we will of course bring it to you here on Times Radio. Danny, just before you go, there is another story which references the police, and I'd be very grateful for your thoughts on it. You may have seen one of the newspaper stories in this weekend's papers that the criminal investigation into whether Lord Mandelson, who was the former ambassador to America, who had to resign in disgrace, and the specific investigation as to whether or not he passed confidential information to the paedophile and sex offender Jeffrey Epstein, which was market sensitive and indeed politically sensitive, which he received in his position as a minister. We understand that this criminal investigation could be on the brink of collapse due to the fact that the American authorities are not responding to British police requests to release the full unredacted Jeffrey Epstein papers. Can you tell us any more about that?
6: Well, I think it's worth just going back in time, remembering that Lord Mandelson was arrested in February on suspicion of misconduct in public office, which is a very serious offence. He was interviewed by police. And as you say, it was on concerning allegations, we believe, that he disclosed confidential information some years ago when he held a public position to Jeffrey Epstein. Now, this has sort of emerged because of documents in the Epstein files. Now, for any police investigation, really, they cannot rely on reports of information that's been released or snippets of information. They've got to see the original documents. They've got to be able to satisfy themselves that these documents are genuine, to see them in their context, to see documents that haven't been redacted, in other words, haven't been blanked out, because we know that, you know, a number of sections of the Epstein files have been redacted. So they've got to see the sort of the originals and to see them, you know, properly in full. And to do that, they've requested help from the American authorities. And the story that's in the newspapers today is essentially saying, well, the Americans are not really assisting the British authorities, and therefore the investigation is in danger of collapsing because of that. Because without those sort of original unredacted documents, how can the police sort of pursue the investigation? Now, I absolutely agree with the idea that they have to be able to see the originals. They have to be able to do that, because otherwise Lord Mandelson and his team can say, well, you haven't got the original documents. You haven't seen the context. What about all the redactions? What is that telling us? We don't know. So I absolutely see that point. However, I'm slightly sceptical of the fact that this is, you know, on the brink of collapse, as is being suggested. It could be that this is just a process that has to be gone through, and it will take some time before it does. And it could well be that the story is sort of being deliberately placed there in order to sort of nudge the American authorities to cooperate or to apply some political pressure. So I think there's two things going on here. One is that it would appear that those files have not been shared in their entirety, as the UK police want. But secondly, that the investigation is close to collapse, I'm more doubtful of that.
1: Interesting. Danny, always great to get your insight. Thank you very much indeed. And we ought to end this segment by saying that Lord Mandelson denies any wrongdoing whatsoever. That was Danny Shaw, the police and crime commentator, talking about that terrible crash on the A66 and the latest twist in the story involving Lord Mandelson. Coming up in a few moments' time, we are going to be looking at the Duke and Duchess of Sussex and their surprise announcement that they would be returning to the UK in what seems like it could be, or at least they're saying, will be a permanent move. The time now is 4:20.
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1: Okay, mysteries continues to surround the shock decision of the Duke and Duchess of Sussex to move their family back to the UK. Harry and Meghan have apparently already enrolled their two children, Archie and Lilibet, in school and are expected to arrive back in the UK in the coming days. The latest report suggests that the chance for Meghan to resume her acting career may have played a part in the decision. Now, it's been reported that she's been offered a role in Guy Ritchie's Netflix comedy drama series The Gentleman, which is filmed in the Cotswolds, and that's the area it's rumoured Harry and Meghan will be setting up home. Yesterday, a poll for Sky News found that 44% of people were against Harry and Meghan's return, with just 22% happy to welcome them home. Elsa Anderson was press secretary to the Queen from 2001 to 2013. Hi there, Elsa.
11: Hi there.
1: Hi. The reason I'm stumbling a little bit is because we've just seen a tweet from Tina Brown, who is a big royal watcher, a media mogul, and someone who is very, very well connected, saying that she's heard that Meghan Markle's role in Guy Ritchie's Netflix series The Gentleman is off. Public backlash was too fierce. This does not bode well for Meghan's acting comeback in the UK. This is really interesting and it's developing news. How do you assess where we are now and what this could potentially mean for this announcement about the return to the UK as a whole?
11: Well, of course, all we're hearing at the moment is speculation or hearsay from the Sussex camp. They've been nothing official they've put out. And of course, there's been no official response from the King, the Prince of Wales or the royal household. So all we're hearing is rumour, bluff, counter-bluff, an insinuation. So your guess is as good as mine. Certainly, I found it totally unexpected and fairly astonishing when I heard that they were coming back to the UK, especially after Prince Harry made it very, very clear that there was no real, he couldn't see a world where he'd bring back his wife and his children to the United Kingdom. So I was clearly astonished when I heard that they were coming back. And also, it must have taken a fairly long time for them to make the decision, but also to enrol their children, to sort out where they're going to live, to sort out their own security. So getting all those bits in place is, amazing jigsaw puzzle. And without it being leaked or talked about earlier, is clearly amazing, really, in my view.
1: Yeah, I mean, this new twist and development, if of course it's true, just, I guess, seems to symbolise the amount of chaos that they bring with them when they come back, when they move, when they up sticks, when they go back on what you almost word for word quoted Harry saying a year ago about not wanting to ever see a scenario whereby he could settle in the UK again, to suddenly turn these plans on their head with scant warning, it seems, to the King and the rest of the royal family. And now we're in a situation where something that was heavily leaked. I mean, is this the way to conduct business? Is this the way the royal family wants to see some of its members behaving?
11: Well, I certainly, and I can, hand on heart, when I worked for the late Queen for almost 13 years, I never briefed against other members of the royal family or, you know, did anything to detriment of the institution, the organisation and the family members. Of course, the whole family are gathered in Balmoral in Scotland at the moment. So I'm sure there'll only be one topic in town, and that will be the Sussexes. But I suspect if the rumour that the Duchess of Sussex is now no longer appearing in the Gentleman Netflix drama series, I think that will be probably welcome with a sigh of relief, because, of course, all the publicity that people do to promote any movie or drama series, it's always high profile, high value. And of course, the first question that she will be asked will be, you know, have you spoken to the King recently? How's the Prince of Wales? And I think, you know, members of the royal family, the working members of the royal family, would not want her to promote a drama series by using the royal brand.
1: What do you think the conversations between the King and William about Harry's return will be?
11: Well, of course, the King has always said, as did the late Queen, that, you know, Meghan and Harry will always remain to be much loved members of the royal family. But of course, you know, it can't go two ways. And I think there's a lot of trust that's got to be rebuilt. You know, interesting, you just earlier you talked about the Sky poll. And of course, Harry and Meghan have been sort of bringing up the rear in the popularity of the royal family with Andrew Mountbatten Windsor. So they've got a lot to do to regain the trust with the British public and with their own family. And, you know, if I was advising them now, I would say, you know, come in, don't come in all guns blazing, seeking publicity, but do it quietly, do it as much as under the radar as you can, and start to build that trust and confidence, because I think they've got a long way to go.
1: It's a bit late for that advice now, though, isn't it? I mean, it may well have been that one of the reasons Harry was able to persuade Meghan to come back to the UK was the prospect of work. If that isn't now happening, we know what Meghan thinks of the UK and the difficulties that she had last time she was over. Do you think there's a risk here that this whole thing could be called off, or do you think they're now committed enough to it to actually come back to the UK and then see what happens?
11: I think, as it's now out there, I don't think Harry would want to lose face at all and suddenly reverse his decision. You know, it hasn't been a great week for him in terms of the payout that he has to do following the court action against Associated Newspapers. I mean, that clearly was, he felt highly wronged and hugely hard done by over that. I think if he suddenly goes about face and decides he's going to stay in the States, I think it'll be another sort of nail in his reputational coffin. So I think this move will still go ahead.
1: So that then creates a situation whereby you have an active royal family, a formal royal family, and you have an unofficial power base connected to and potentially in competition with the activities of the royal family. How could that best be managed?
11: Well, carefully. But of course, this is not the first time when, of course, the late Princess of Wales and the then Prince of Wales divorced. There were two rival courts in action. So it's not the first time this has happened. But, this is a bump in the road. This is not the end of the monarchy, in my view. The monarchy had survived abdications, beheadings, divorces. So this is difficult. It's families. People are human beings. You name me one family that doesn't have some sort of rift in it, unfortunately. But, maybe we should be optimistic and positive and actually, while they are in the country, it's more difficult to criticise your family when you're living in the same country than if you're living thousands of miles away in the States. So maybe this is a chance and some baby steps towards a reconciliation.
1: Well,
11: I think it would be easier for him to do that with his father than with his brother.
1: Well, I was just going to ask about that. Yeah, would the gracious thing to do for Prince William be hold out the olive branch privately, then publicly, and seek to take steps or at least make a plan towards what some kind of public rapprochement could look like to bring him back into the fold and perhaps control him a little more tightly?
11: I think it's very difficult. It goes again about the trust. And of course, there have been meetings, there have been conversations, and then suddenly these have been leaked to, you know, American broadcast outlets. We all remember famously after the Oprah Winfrey interview when the royal family were accused of being racist, and there was a shout out during an official engagement with the Prince and Princess of Wales, and Prince William, almost unheard of, actually responded saying, "We are absolutely not a racist family." So you can really see the depth of anger and frustration in him by that response, that almost unheard of response. So, you know, I do think it's going to take some time if a reconciliation is on the cards. But of course, you know, they were very, very close growing up. They had sort of that bond of having a divorced parents and all of that being played out on the public stage. And then the absolute tragic death of their mother in that horrific car crash in 1997. So, you know, those events have really bonded them. And, you know, like anyone, it's really, really sad to see that completely disintegrate to two brothers who were so close not talking to each other anymore and their children not having a relationship, which is even sadder.
1: Indeed. Ailsa, great to speak to you. Thank you so much. That's Ailsa Anderson, Press Secretary to the Queen for more than a decade. The time now is just coming up to 28 minutes to five. After the news, we're going to find out about the fines that have been leveraged on the social media platform TikTok. We're going to be talking US politics and discussing Jeremy Clarkson's borehole. No, that is not a euphemism. OK, first, let's get the headlines, though. Here's Mike Powell.
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12: Two on-duty police officers have been killed in a crash on the A66 near Middlesbrough on Teesside. Five other people have also died when the car they were travelling in was driven on the wrong side of the road early this morning. In the last half hour, we heard from Cleveland Police Chief Constable Victoria Fuller outside the force's headquarters in Middlesbrough. She started her pre-prepared statement by naming the policeman who died.
13: PC Matthew Blades and PC Tom Clough died at the scene, along with the five occupants of the Passat, as a result of the collision. This is an incredibly sad day for Cleveland.
12: A woman convicted of manslaughter over the death of her baby in 2023 has been given permission to appeal her sentence. Constance Martin was on the run with her partner when her daughter Victoria died in a tent. Ukraine has hit one of Russia's biggest oil refineries. It's after 16 people were killed in an attack on Vladimir Zelensky's hometown. FIFA president Gianni Infantino has brushed off questions from a reporter with a string of bald gags. He's been asked to stay away from a youth tournament in the Dominican Republic over concerns he'd be a distraction after his botched attempt to sell off stakes in the World Cup. And severe storms have hit the east coast of America. Rainwater is pouring into underground train stations in New York City, with cars seen floating on roads in Brooklyn. Remember, the finest writers from the Times preview and review the week's football on the Game podcast.
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1: Don't forget, you can always get in contact with us here at Times Radio via WhatsApp. The number is 0333 003 2353. You can also text us directly on 87222, starting your text message with the word Times. Already had a number of text messages about our last item, the Duke and Duchess of Sussex. Susan says, leave them alone. He's changed his mind about where he wants to live. It doesn't have anything to do with any of us. It's their lives. Christine says, this is utter hounding and persecution. I'm so sick of the way the Sussexes are being treated. And James says, I'm sorry, but this thing about multimillionaires Harry and Meghan asking for millions of pounds of taxpayers' money for security is making my blood boil. They turned their backs on the UK and their responsibilities. Fine, off you go, good luck. But now they want to come back and take millions off hardworking British taxpayers just because Harry

0: items from a 2024 suit by the Department of Justice under former President Joe Biden, alleging TikTok and its parent company ByteDance collected vast amounts of data on millions of users who were under the age of 13. The settlement comes as social media companies face a wave of lawsuits over children's safety and privacy, and a growing number of countries are banning young kids and teens from social media apps. Let's talk to the tech journalist Will Guyot. Hi there, Will.
1: Oh, hi, Nick. Good to see you.
0: Good to speak to you. We are seeing perhaps a sea change here. $400 million is not a small amount of money, even for a global company like TikTok, is it?
1: No, absolutely. And we're seeing multiple cases like this across all of the social networks. Just last month in New Mexico, Meta were made to pay, I think it was around about $400 million into a fund to tackle mental health issues for young people in that state alone. We've got a case that's just gone into court in the US, which is going to last probably about 6 to 7 weeks. And it sounds as though if Meta lose that case, they could be paying out $1.4 trillion in penalties as a result of this. So things are changing. And typically in the US, the social networks haven't always had a free pass, not as simply as that, but because they've been US companies, they've often been given some kind of relief from these things from the government, or they've been able to do sort of slightly lighter settlements. And that seems to have gone. That seems to have moved on. The one thing that was particularly interesting, though, about this settlement was that the Department of Justice came out with a statement saying that since TikTok had been sold, and in the US now, TikTok is now run by what they called at the time a coalition of the willing. So this is those were the exact words, but it was sold from full Chinese ownership into percentages owned by different US tech companies. They talked quite effusively in a statement about a change of approach, a desire to tackle these kind of child data issues, and also being available and contactable and willing to change. That is not something they have said about Meta in a very long time. So it's going to be intriguing to see what happens over the next 6 to 7 weeks with this court case. And I think around the world right now, parents have lost patience a long time ago, but it looks like legislators are too. So it's going to be very interesting to see what happens over the next few weeks with these cases.
0: Yeah, I mean, do you think the Wild West years of social media are over? Because as well as the lawsuits, you've also got legislation which is trying to steer young people away from addictive doom scrolling, vindictive messaging and apps, which many parents believe deeply affect their quality of life. Can you see some kind of coordinated effort, at least in our neck of the woods, whereby, and when I say that, I mean the Western world, because obviously social media is locked down in various different territories according to which part of the world you live in. But can you see, I mean, we're talking about a ban in England, we're talking about a ban in Europe, we know Australia's enacted its ban. Is there something coherent happening here? Are we as society, as a world society, going, right, let's clamp down on this because we know that it can cause serious harm to lots of people? And are there any unintended consequences from doing so?
1: Well, this is where it gets slightly complicated. I would say the West minus the USA are in a position now where they've had enough and they want to change and they want to legislate. Despite the fact that we've got all these court cases going on in the US, Donald Trump has spoken occasionally on the steps of Air Force One or leant over a seat talking about what's going on in Europe by saying it's a really bad idea for Europe to start regulating US tech companies. And he even suggested at one point that there would be a trade war with Europe if Europe started restricting access to social platforms or ordering changes, despite his own court system now ordering changes to the platform. So the Trump factor is there, and we shouldn't underestimate it as to what disruption it could cause. But I think everybody else has now got to a stage where regulation is the step, sort of the move forward, and also starting to remove some of those addictive bits of the platform. You know, the idea of infinite scroll, you and I are both familiar with reading a newspaper, finishing it and putting it down. With these platforms now, they are built so you can never put them down. There's content constantly being shown to you that they think you want to see, which means they can sell you more ads. It would look as though governments around the world now want those bits and features removed from the platform. It's a bit like a sugar, a sugary drinks tax or whatever. There's actually going to be some sort of state intervention.
0: Really interesting. Will Guyatt, always a pleasure to speak to you. Thank you very much indeed. That's Will Guyatt, the tech journalist, talking about the $400 million or 200

0: £293 million fine that the US has inflicted on TikTok. This is an intriguing text we've just had in, possibly from a spook. Friends at GCHQ describe TikTok as malware loosely disguised as a social app. Nobody knows what kind of data it's collecting or where that's going. I'm sure TikTok would say everything it does is above board and legal in this country. And we've had another WhatsApp message from Ross about Harry and Meghan. He says, of course Harry and his family need protection. He didn't ask to be a prince. Can you imagine the fallout if something happened to him? A very good point. Okay, we are going to be talking more about US politics rather than social media app in a few moments. And we will also talk about Jeremy Clarkson's borehole and his suspiciously green grass outside his pub in Oxfordshire. The time now is just coming up to 18 minutes to 5.
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0: Okay, boreholes in a moment, but first, it's been an eventful week in US politics with Trump imposing more tariffs on one of the US's closest trading partners. New developments on Trump's ballroom construction and a Trump aide dominating the headlines. Joining me now is Daniel Lipman, White House and Washington reporter for Politico. We're going to get on to Printer Lady last, although I can't wait to talk about her, but let's deal with something perhaps more significant. Trump's 50% tariffs on certain goods from Canada. This was what, after trade talks broke down, Daniel?
11: Yeah, people, this caught a lot of Americans and Canadians by surprise because Trump said a few days ago that they had made a deal and that they were just finalizing the paperwork. But we heard that from the Canadian side that the Americans made a lot of last minute requests in steel, aluminum, lumber that made it untenable for them to agree. And so these 50% tariffs are on this $20 billion worth of goods between the US and Canada. It's not the entire trade relationship. There is still the USMCA deal that keeps in place, but this is going to create some ruptures unless they figure that this out quickly.
0: Yeah, I mean, Carney's already said that he's going to match US tariffs dollar for dollar, which again raises the prospect or the specter of a trade war. But how much are we talking about in terms of Canada's exports to the US and vice versa?
11: Yeah, this is this is a pretty small percentage of overall trade. And so there's, these are products like cheese and hockey sticks, but there's a lot of energy that goes across the border every day that is not going to be part of this. But it's still symbolic. It indicates that Mark Carney, who everyone thought had a decent relationship with Trump, that despite their multiple phone calls earlier this week to try to settle this thing, that they couldn't reach a deal. And so I think it also hurts the Trump administration because they are desperate to lower prices. And so if you're tariffing goods coming in, that hurts Americans. Remember, what was ironic is that a lot of the tariffs that Trump put in place last year, they were overturned by the Supreme Court. And then they gave tens of billions of dollars of refunds to the companies that pay the tariffs, but they didn't usually pass along the refunds to their consumers and their customers. And so it seems like big companies get richer while a lot of Americans and Canadians in this case suffer.
0: I mean, this is being portrayed in some quarters as a test for Carney, and he is considered to be someone who knows about trade, knows about numbers, knows about finance. I mean, he was former governor of the Bank of England, and I think before that he was former governor of the Bank of Canada. So for him to walk away from these discussions, who at the moment is in the driving seat? Who is the stronger as a result of this?
11: I think the US usually is, because Canada is our second largest trade partner, but we're much more diversified and we have a much bigger economy than Canada. And so a lot of Americans won't notice this, but for Canadians, more of them will pick up on this. They'll get hurt by it, and they have a much smaller economy. And so right now the US is the bigger entity here in terms of being able to withstand economic pain. But Trump doesn't like these. He does like to make deals. And so if they're able to tweak some things around the edges, we may be in a week talking about how they did reach a deal.
0: Yeah.
11: And so I think both parties have incentive to actually finish the job.
0: Watch this space. Okay, let's turn our attention to Donald Trump's house, the White House. In fact, it's not his house, is it? That's the point. And people are getting very upset about the number of sweeping changes that he's been making. Some people have called him the decorator-in-chief due to the changes he's been doing internally. But his construction of a ballroom in the east wing of the White House has faced a recent legal battle, but has now received temporary approval from the Supreme Court. Here is Donald Trump talking about this beloved ballroom of his yesterday.
4: We're spending hundreds of millions of dollars on the ballroom, and it's all from people like me and great companies that are putting it up. It's going to be close to $400 million, and it's all paid for by patriots and patriotic companies, big companies. I'll name the companies probably over the next couple of weeks, but I want to ask if they mind. And really, most of them have said, you could use my name gladly. So that's all money. No taxpayer money for the ballroom at all.
0: Daniel, what is going on here? Why is he so obsessed by this ballroom? What is it, a legacy thing or something?
11: I think it is. It is a legacy thing. He views himself as a builder. And a lot of his policy will probably get wiped away by the next Democratic administration. And they've even removed his name from the Kennedy Center. He is, I'm sure they'll rename the Trump-class battleships from the Navy. But a ballroom, once it's built, a Democratic president will happily use it and not think twice. They'll probably remove some of the gold, but that this would really implant his physical legacy on the White House. But a lot of Republicans, they would rather have him talking about the economy that affects average Americans than a ballroom that most of them will never actually set foot in. And just to correct what he said, there's actually tens of millions of dollars, if not more, that are being used of taxpayer dollars for the security upgrades. That it's not just patriotic companies who are building this ballroom, but the shift has, you know, Trump is now talking about how it's a national security imperative to build a bigger bunker in the basement of the White House and not as much about the ballroom.
0: Goodness me. Okay, finally, from human printer to headline maker, one of Trump's closest aides, Natalie Harp, has faced intense media scrutiny this week after a Democratic Senator, John Ossoff, mentioned her in a speech that went viral.
5: While he fruitlessly drains our munitions and oil reserves, the president sleeps through his meetings. He golfs and trades stocks. See, he doesn't want to do the job. He wants to build his ballroom and travel with Natalie on their apparently defenseless flying palace gifted by the Emir of Qatar.
0: That was John Ossoff talking about Natalie Harp, who has been dubbed by some journalists as the human printer. Actually, Daniel, let's focus on that before we talk about where this is going. How did Natalie Harp get the nickname the human printer? Who is she?
11: So she is Trump's executive assistant, and she only reports to Trump and not to the chief of staff or other people in the White House. And that irks some of her colleagues who want her to kind of be on the same team. And the reason she's the human printer is that she has a mobile printer in her backpack or at the ready at all times to print out notes and newspaper articles and tweets, anything that Trump wants to see and would make him feel good about how great a job he's doing. And so she is literally kind of an extension of Trump in terms of he feeds his ego at all times. And so this has become a big controversy in the U.S. because people are raising questions about their relationship.
0: Yeah, she's and not just the usual sort of aspersions that people might normally cast about an older man and a younger woman. She seems to be particularly devoted to the man, doesn't she? Why is this?
11: Yeah, she's written letters saying that you are, you know, the only thing that matters to me, basically. You're always, she signed off on one of the letters. The letters got leaked to the Daily Beast, and they were in a book called Regime Change by two top New York Times White House reporters. She had to like write an apology letter to Trump because she was photographed running past his running behind his golf cart when they went to Scotland during the Biden administration. And so it's this extreme devotion that she's unquestioned loyalty. And there's a lot of people in the White House who are very loyal to Trump, but they wouldn't get themselves, they're not going to write letters, handwritten letters, or at least hand signed, talking about how this is, I always want to keep everything great between us, stuff like that. So it's, I encourage people to look at the letters.
0: Well, in fact, we can go one better, because just in case anyone thinks you're over-exaggerating, here is a paragraph from one of Natalie Harp's letters voiced up by one of our producers.
12: I want things to always be right between us. I also know I've been distracted all week, forgetting to eat throughout the days and even forgetting to sleep and only catching a couple hours at a time. I haven't been myself, dwelling on the past and the pain of losing my dad, and I started letting the remarks of people who haven't bothered me before get to me, not because I care what others think, but because I see myself being lowered in your eyes and good opinion. That is the fear you see, because I never want to bring you anything but joy. I'm sorry I lost my focus. You are all that matters to me. I don't want to ever let you down. Thank you for being my guardian and protector in this life.
0: Now, she's not 19, is she, Natalie Harp? She's in her mid-30s. And there's another element to this, which has just come to light since the focus, the media spotlight has been focused on her, which is that for the first year that she was operating very, very closely to Donald Trump in his second stint as president, she didn't have proper security clearance, did she?
11: She didn't, and so people are wondering why. Just to give some background to her, she is a she beat back bone cancer, and she credits Trump with kind of helping save her life because of this bill and law he passed called the Right to Try Act for more experimental medicines. She is one of the few aides who has access to his Truth Social account, and so he'll dictate what he wants to say. On that account, people have likened it to like a father-daughter relationship. But I think it's raised eyebrows in the White House. And it has given a good platform for John Ossoff, who the senator from Georgia, who has to win his reelection campaign this November. But a lot of people see him as presidential material. And so he was able to get a good lift out of his three words that he used in that phrase.
0: Indeed. Well, look, Daniel, it's really good to speak. We'll keep an eye on where Natalie Harp or what Natalie Harp does next, because she has now become a person of worldwide media interest. I'm very grateful to you for your time. Daniel Lipman, White House and Washington reporter for Politico. After the news, we're going to be catching up with what's happening all around the world, specifically Italy, South Asia and Central America. But before we do that, let's talk boreholes. Despite the downpours of the last couple of days in certain parts of the UK, much of us remain in drought conditions, with more than 27 million people across England still living under a hosepipe ban. This week, Thames Water, who supplied 10 million customers, said its hosepipe ban is likely to stay in force until the end of the year. If you were to visit Jeremy Clarkson's pub in Oxfordshire, though, you would see that the grass around that pub in the beer garden is suspiciously green. The former Top Gear host has revealed the cunning way that he's beaten the ban in his Sunday Times column. He's drilled a borehole on his farm to provide his land with natural groundwater, despite being under the hosepipe ban. Joining me now is Michael Bushby, who is vice chair of the Well Drillers Association. Hi there, Michael.
13: Hello there.
0: Is a borehole and using water from a borehole that you drill when you're in drought conditions legal?
13: Yes, it is legal. It's you can take 20,000 litres of water out of a water extraction borehole, drilled for your own use.
0: It's not a cheap undertaking, though. You have to make some considerable commitment to do so, don't you? Just how does one go about drilling a borehole? And what do you have to do to get the water out of it?
13: Well, to be honest, you've got to do some desktop studies to see if the geology around the area is suitable for the borehole. And if it isn't, well, obviously it's an expensive investigation work. So you can do desktop studies, or you can look at like rivers and water features in the area to see if it's going to be viable. And then you get a drilling team to come to your site, drill a hole down into the ground into the aquifer, and then install a submersible pump in there to abstract the water.
0: Do you need permission to do that?
13: No, not you don't need permission for a domestic style borehole. If you're going like for a larger abstractor for a factory or a water supply borehole, anything over 20,000 litres in the UK, you would need an abstraction licence from the Environment Agency.
0: Do farmers do this a lot? Or is it just rich people who want to overcome the hosepipe ban because they've got the resources to do it?
13: Yeah, farmers are always wanting water, and farmers are one of our biggest customers. Going from the smallest farmer all the way up to one of the growers at supply Marks and Spencers and the likes of Costco with produce.
0: Is this not a potential problem, though? The more boreholes that we create, the more water we're going to use, and therefore the more groundwater is going to disappear.
13: Well, in certain areas, you've got certain catchments as well, so you might not be allowed to, especially if a license. You might not be allowed to have a license in a certain area of the UK because it's over abstracted. And there, what they do is they tend to trade borehole licenses.
0: Right. Okay. I mean, I'm watching all 5 series of Clarkson's Farm at the moment for some reason. I'm at series 2, and he does seem to sort of go out of his way to try and find the grey area to deal with problems that arise sometimes of his own making on his farm in order to get around the council. But what you're saying is that this is a perfectly legal thing to do, and if he wants to drill a borehole to water the grass in his beer garden, he's perfectly entitled to do that.
13: Yeah, as long as he doesn't take any more than 20,000 litres a day.
0: I have no doubt that the council will be watching that very closely indeed. Just give us an idea. If I wanted to drill a borehole now, how much money would it actually cost me to do so?
13: It depends what part of the country you're in.
0: I live in Surrey.
13: Surrey. Mm. Well, I mean, our domestic boreholes start off about £18,000.
0: £18,000. Okay, that's not going to happen anytime soon. Michael, great to speak to you. Thank you very much. Haven't we all learned something over the last 5 minutes? That's Michael Bushby, who is Vice Chair of the Well Drillers Association. We've got the news coming up next.

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1: Very good afternoon to you. It is Saturday, the 22nd of August. It is 5 o'clock. My name is Nick Wallace. I'm sitting in for Aisha Hazarika here with you on Times Radio Weekend Drive until 7 o'clock this evening. Coming up, we'll be off on a whistle-stop tour around the world to find out what's making the headlines in Italy, India, and Peru. We'll also catch up on the latest business news with Daniel Wolfson, including why British farms are facing an existential risk. And after six, what implications will Harry and Meghan's move back to the UK have for the public purse? I'll ask the former minister, Norman Lamb, and we'll catch up on all the gossip of the opening Saturday of the Premier League season. Manchester United fans, look away now. First, let's get the latest news headlines. Here's Mike Powell.
2: Thanks, Nick. The Prime Minister, Andy Burnham, says he's devastated to hear that two police officers and five other people have died in a crash on Teesside this morning. A Volkswagen Passat was travelling the wrong way down the A66 when it hit a patrol car, which was heading in the right direction near Middlesbrough. Cleveland Police Chief Constable Victoria Fuller has paid tribute to PC Matthew Blades and PC Tom Clough.
3: This is an incredibly sad day for Cleveland. These were brave officers protecting our communities and serving our residents who didn't return home to their families at the end of their shift.
2: Listening to the statement for Times Radio was police and crime commentator Danny Shaw.
4: What we don't know and what she didn't say in her statement was whether or not that vehicle was part of the police pursuit following the Volkswagen Passat that was driving the wrong way down the A66. We don't know whether that was part of the pursuit or whether they were simply driving up that road for another purpose. It's not uncommon for armed response vehicles to be involved in pursuits.
2: A woman convicted of manslaughter over the death of her baby in 2023 has been given permission to appeal her sentence. Constance Martin was on the run with her partner when her daughter Victoria died in a tent. A 45-year-old man's been charged with murder after an Irish woman was found dead inside a home in Australia yesterday. Emergency services were called to an address in Melbourne just before 10 a.m. Victoria police say the 30-year-old was declared dead at the scene. Prince Harry and six other high-profile claimants that lost a High Court privacy case against the Daily Mail's publisher have a week to pay nearly £10 million. It comes as reports suggest the Duchess of Sussex will make a return to acting when Harry and his family return to the UK next week. Manveen Rana, host of the Story podcast, told Times Radio she's worried by the amount of hate aimed at Meghan.
5: Most people haven't met her, and yet they're very willing to judge, and I find that astounding. We're suddenly into like a slightly medieval mob mentality where everyone is ready to throw people in the stocks without knowing what they've done or any particular crime. I mean, what has she done other than existing? People are willing to hate her for that alone.
2: Two men in their 20s and 50s have been arrested after reports of a stabbing in County Antrim this morning. The Police Service of Northern Ireland were called to the Glenville Park area of Newton Abbey just before 8:30. One man's in hospital with injuries, but not thought to be life-threatening. Sport now. Hull have marked their return to the Premier League with a shock 2-0 win against Manchester United. Ipswich are also underway with a victory after scoring late to beat Sunderland 2-1. Everton were 2-0 winners against Crystal Palace. Leeds got past Nottingham Forest 1-0. Brentford take on Tottenham in around half an hour. Dundee United meet Dundee in the Scottish Premiership. And for a roundup of the news on demand, find the Times Radio News Briefing on the Times Radio app.
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1: Time to head off around the world now. Over the next 30 minutes, we're going to speak to reporters in different corners of the globe to hear what's making the headlines on their patch. Delhi and Lima on the way, but first we'll start off in Rome, where we can speak to the Times Italy correspondent Tom Kington. Hi there, Tom.
6: Hello, hi.
1: You've got a cracking story here. Segregated beaches in Italy. What's going on?
6: The Alla Lanterna beach we're discussing here in Trieste, which is up in northeastern Italy, which hit the headlines earlier this summer because there had been complaints about the fact that this council-owned beach, which has been open since 1903, segregates to this day men and women. It does that with a 70-metre wall built down the middle of the beach, which stretches into the shallows.
7: Wow.
6: So if you are, let's say, a married couple, you want to go to the beach, you have to part ways. Woman goes one way, man goes the other way. You can actually swim out. The wall only extends into the shallows and, have a chat beyond the end of the wall. But then you're back to the beach. You're segregated again. It hit the headlines because a couple showed up at the beginning of the summer from Milan. They didn't know how things worked at this beach and complained bitterly when they were asked to separate. The woman condemned this practice as being medieval and called the owners a sexist bunch of oafs. The whole thing went viral on social media. Huge debate ensued. The owners, the council, stuck to its guns. Locals in Trieste, who'd been going there for forever, said, no, actually, we like it like this. And it's just been reported that attendance numbers at the beach have rocketed.
1: Wow, it's I'm looking at the picture in your report and it all looks very civilised and very quaint with changing rooms and changing areas for men and women and this extraordinary wall down the middle. But are there any other beaches in Italy like this or is this a one-off?
6: I don't think so. I'm not even sure there are any other beaches like this in Europe. But it's very firmly on the map now,
1: yeah.
6: With a reported 53,000 tickets sold in July to get in. It costs a couple of quid to get in, and that's up on about 34,000 July last year. So the publicity has been very, very beneficial. And the amazing thing is that apparently most of the extra, the new customers pouring in this summer have been women.
1: Well, isn't that interesting and perhaps not too much of a surprise? I went to Italy a few years back. I think we were in Verona and it was absolutely heaving. Italy is such a beautiful country with so many beautiful cities. And it looks like they're responding to this by extending their museum opening hours.
6: Yeah, well, that's not just because of the number of tourists coming into the country, but the fact that a lot of them are wilting in the heat. You know, Italy has seen, just like the UK, amazing high temperatures this summer, sort of up to nearing 40 centigrade in Rome, and you do not want to be mucking around in open air archaeological sites in Rome when it's 40 centigrade. So a lot of these museum sites have decided this year that they're going to extend their opening hours into the evening. So that's to cater to tourists who have given up going out during the day. They kind of lurk in under the AC in their hotels and then will venture out at night. And the museums and archaeological sites are saying, fine, we'll stay open for you. So that's places like the Colosseum, the Pantheon in Rome, up in Milan, the Sforza Castle. So you've got the Uffizi Gallery in Florence, Pompeii down south, the Baths of Caracalla here in Rome. And they're all extending opening hours as late as 11 o'clock in the evening. So this summer, we've seen sort of parades of tourists gallivanting around these very popular sites in the dead of night.
1: Seems very civilized. Right, let's turn our attention to a really interesting story here, because the Prime Minister of Italy, Giorgia Meloni, has hailed black athletes and in doing so waded into a debate as to what makes someone Italian. And of course, she's talking about Italian black athletes here as well. So give us some of the context to this, because Meloni comes from a hard right tradition, doesn't she?
6: Yeah. Well, it's very interesting covering Italy, because when you talk about integration, when you talk about sort of second generation Italians, you see some of the problems, the refusal to accept black Italians that the UK was dealing with a long time ago, you know, sort of 30, 40 years ago. And Italy, because I suppose it's had immigration later in the day, it's encountering some of these issues at the same sort of at the same stage of the journey that the UK was at many, many decades ago. Now, so therefore, when on last Sunday, you had a series of black Italian athletes doing really well at the European Athletics Championships in Birmingham. In fact, Italy topped the UK in the medals.
1: Yes, it did, yeah.
6: And it was down to athletes like Larissa Iapichino, who a female black long jumper, and Sarah Curtis. Well, actually, Sarah Curtis had done very well a week before in the European Swimming Championships, to be precise. She set a new record. Her mother is Nigerian, her father is Italian. And it was one of these interesting moments in Italy, given that we are also seeing the rise of a very hard right new political candidate, Roberto Vannacci in Italy, who said famously in a book he put out a couple of years ago that black people just to him didn't look Italian. And I think that that played into an underlying sentiment amongst some Italians, maybe a fifth or a quarter, according to some polls, who are not yet happy with the idea that a black person can be Italian.
1: And Giorgia Meloni has very firmly said, look, of course they are.
6: Well, I wouldn't go that far. She was certainly on the phone very quickly to congratulate Sarah Curtis, which I think was a political statement in itself. I think there was no denying that she was picking up the phone to congratulate Sarah Curtis to say, you know, I'm on your side. Don't get any wrong impressions about how I see this debate.
1: So where is Italy then? Because you said it's sort of maybe 30, 40 years behind in terms of thinking about racial integration and the way that people discuss it. Is it a live debate in Italy? Does it rear its head every now and then? Or is it simply because of this political situation where you've got the far right who are looking to make political capital over what makes an Italian Italian?
6: I think that it comes and goes. I think that on the one hand, you've got second generation kids coming through schools who are pretty well integrated because, you know, in school playgrounds, you don't get hard right politicians standing on soapboxes. And kids are a bit more tolerant in that sense. So that's happening on the one hand. Then you've got these tub-thumping politicians who I think are preaching to an older crowd. They come and go. We've seen the likes of Matteo Salvini in around 2018, I think poisoning the debate with some of his statements. It also tends to pick up when there are waves of illegal migration into Italy. So that sort of sounds alarm bells and people hang around, sort of turn around and say, wait a minute, who the hell are these people coming into the country? What's interesting, I think, is to look at football. So we've discussed athletics so far. I think football, where you've got that kind of chant mentality, the mob mentality you see from hardcore fans on terraces, that can lead to a lot of racist chanting. And certainly those crowds, I think, are a lot more intolerant than the kind of crowds you'd see at an athletics competition. And one thing I wrote about was the fact that Mario Balotelli, who was perhaps the first big breakthrough black Italian footballing star, got a lot of taunting when he was playing, fans shouting out, there's no such thing as a black Italian. And one commentator I spoke to said, here's hoping that the next Mario Balotelli is treated a little bit better.
1: Indeed. Tom, always a joy to speak to you. Thank you so much. That's Tom McKington, The Times Italy correspondent, speaking to us from Rome here on Times Radio. You can get in touch with the programme anytime you like. You can WhatsApp us on 0333 003 2353, which is what a Mr. Handyman has done. He said, I'm no fan of Clarkson, but you're mischaracterising his approach. I was talking about the fact that I'm watching series 1 through 5 of Clarkson's Farm at home at the moment. And he says, Mr. Handyman says, it's his local council who are utter cretins and the government regulations are almost entirely anti-farmer. Clarkson is illustrating why the government is causing the existential risk that you're talking about for farmers. Just one example, the government badger police would rather make a farmer bankrupt and not be able to produce food just to protect a vicious infected wild beast that is already overpopulated. I hope I wasn't mischaracterising Jeremy Clarkson. I do enjoy watching him use his platform and use his money to take the fight to the bureaucracy which seems to exist for farmers. We're going to be talking about the farming crisis in the near future here on Times Radio. But first, with the time at just coming up to 5:15, we're off to Delhi after the headlines.
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11: It's probably nothing. That's what Jack always thought when he felt a bit dizzy after physical exertion. He was only 17 and a keen basketball player. He was playing basketball when he had a cardiac arrest and collapsed. He was rushed to hospital and ended up on a life support machine. Jack was diagnosed with hypertrophic cardiomyopathy, a serious but rare heart condition, and his chances of survival were believed to be just 8%. Jack's surgeon believed they could avoid a heart transplant. He underwent an 8-hour operation and was later fitted with an implantable cardioverter defibrillator, an ICD, and a pacemaker. Jack is now at university studying software engineering and getting on with his life as a normal teenager. 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
1: Okay, we have been to Italy. We are going to be going to Lima in Peru very shortly. But for now, let's say hello to India. To speak to journalist Padma Rao, who joins us from New Delhi. Hi there, Padma.
13: Hi, Nick. Thanks for having me on your show. Thanks
1: for coming on as ever. So, first story that we want to talk about is India's Gen Z launching its new Fix the Schools campaign. And this has come up through a satirical movement known as the Cockroach Janta Party. Can you tell us, first of all, about the Cockroach Janta Party?
13: That's right, yeah. So the Cockroach Janta Party, or the CJP, really began as a satirical platform on Instagram. And it, you know, very quickly gathered millions of young followers. And then they had this huge protest against, you know, leaked examination papers of a national exam for medical schools. And that protest ran into 2 months, and they were able to get the resignation of the education minister in Mr. Modi's government. Now, for Mr. Modi, that was a first. And, you know, that's when the CJP really took off. And of course, the CJP is also a play on the BJP, which is Mr. Modi's own party.
1: Okay. I remember the scenes when the education minister resigned. There was wild celebrations in the streets. So obviously this is a really interesting political movement to watch, especially as it's motivated by young people as well. So what's this Fix the Schools campaign?
13: Yeah, this is something new that's trending across India. You know, it's just been launched by this Generation Z or Generation Gen Z grouping, depending on which side of the pond you're on. It calls it that is the CJP. You know, they've started. They're immensely popular, and they're joined by thousands of parents and other activities across the country. And they've been dropping in unannounced at government-run schools across India just to show how badly broken public infrastructure is, you know. And it's only been days, and this is what they're finding. They're finding missing toilets, they're finding no water in them, broken benches, no benches at all, leaking roofs, missing blackboards, carcinogenic asbestos or heat producing tin roofs or no roofs, and classrooms in buffalo sheds of all the places. And at one school, they even found kids from another school who'd been brought in there and planted there in an empty classroom just to make it look busy.
1: Gosh, so, it's like a Potemkin village.
13: Yes, I know. It's just terrible. It's really sort of surreal. And of course, you know, being Generation Z, and they're using Instagram and other Gen Z tools to expose all this. Now, if you remember, Nick, 11 years ago, Prime Minister Modi himself had used his very first Independence Day address to talk about national hygiene and the lack of public facilities. But 12 years later, the CJP says, and everyone who lives here knows, that not much has actually changed on the ground. you know, the state of primary education is really in shambles. I'll give you some numbers. In the previous 11 years, more than 94,000 schools, government-run schools, have either been shut or they merged. And the funding for public education, which should really be much higher than, you know, the recommended target, it's not even on par with the recommended target of 6% of the GDP. So that's what's happening in a nutshell.
1: So what do the CJP want to happen? If they say that they're launching a Fix the Schools campaign, what are they saying are the solutions?
13: Well, they're asking for immediate action because, you know, people have waited long enough. I mean, there's the government says that, you know, the mergers are happening because people are simply not interested in sending their children to school. And that small villages don't need two schools in one place. And the CJP argues that if you close a village school or closing two village schools really amounts to evicting the poor and rural children from education. You know, they're saying the school closures are literally forcing students in villages to walk, for instance, several kilometers every day just because there's no transport. And this, you know, really hurts girls and families who have very low incomes. And then the government says that, you know, the enrollment's been falling and that's why we're merging schools. But the CJP, you know, reverses this logic and says that enrollment's dropping because you've neglected these schools. And, you know, and parents are forced to pay huge fees at expensive private schools because government buildings are in the state that they've just been found in. So they say that, you know, if public schools were safe and clean and properly funded, parents wouldn't feel compelled to go elsewhere.
1: Interesting. Okay, let's turn our attention briefly to Pakistan, because someone who I remember as a cricketer, as many more people now know him, the former Pakistani Prime Minister Imran Khan, he's seriously ill. He was transferred to an Islamabad hospital on Thursday night, but then was promptly returned to his prison cell early on Friday morning after state doctors declared him fit. What's going on here?
13: Yeah, I'm glad you remember that about cricket, because Imran Khan, as you know, defeated England, in fact, and won the World Cup.
1: Oh, legendary cricketer, yeah.
13: Legendary, yes. And back then he'd asked his team to play like cornered tigers. Well, he has been somewhat of a cornered, wounded tiger himself. He's been in prison for over 3 years on charges of corruption, and he's been very ill. He's had anxiety attacks, failing vision. This is what his family and his party members say. And they're also saying that he's being tortured in prison. So there was a Supreme Court directive last week, earlier this week, in fact, and it must have come as some sort of a relief because the court told the government to transfer him from a high security jail in Rawalpindi to a private hospital in the capital, Islamabad, and ensure that he's, you know, remains under medical treatment till mid-September. But as you said, they just ignored this directive and they took him to a state-run hospital, not a private one. And doctors working for the government declared that he was fit and transferred him straight back to prison on Friday. So now there's this massive showdown between the government and the judiciary. Khan's own party is preparing a contempt petition against the government of Prime Minister Shahbaz Sharif. And as an Indian commentator, I'll say that the fact that Pakistan's real rulers are really its military and its secret service, ISI, as it's known. This is common knowledge in India. I mean, Pakistan has been under martial law for 33 of the previous 68 years. But that's not just what Indians say. That's what even independent watchdogs in Pakistan say, like the Human Rights Commission, that, you know, the military manipulates national politics. And in fact, the corruption charges, they say, have also been engineered by the army because of Imran Khan's huge popularity. But there's something interesting happening. And of course, there's Imran's British-born, UK-born wife, the author Jemima Goldsmith, and their two sons. They say that they've been cut off completely from Imran. They're not allowed to meet. They're not allowed to talk to him every week, and they're having problems getting a visa. And his own sisters say that he's in solitary confinement with no electricity, and it's a form of psychological torture. But there's something brewing now. There's talk that his party may be considering some sort of a compromise with the Pakistan Army and the ISI. Now, you know that Imran Khan had once described Pakistan's current army chief as mentally unstable. But this week, just before all this happened with the hospital, one of his party spokespersons said that Imran is magnanimous, and if he were released tomorrow, he wouldn't, you know, be at loggerheads with the army chief, and he would swallow it all for the betterment of the country. But it's hard to say whether it's torture that succeeded in mentally breaking down Imran Khan, or whether pragmatism has set in, that in Pakistan, really, no political party can actually go against the military establishment. But as of now, you know, this farcical hospital visit took place and protests are planned in September by his party, and the contempt petition is also slated to go right ahead.
1: Padma, thank you so much for explaining that situation so clearly to us. That's Padma Rao, who joined us from New Delhi, the second of the three countries that we are visiting in this half hour. The last is Peru, where we can speak to Simeon Tegel, who is a journalist based in Lima. Hi there, Simeon.
14: Hi, Mick. Thanks for having me on.
1: Oh, again, thank you for joining us. So El Nino has been affecting everything around the world, hasn't it? And Peru is ground zero for this deadly global weather phenomenon. Temperatures have been super high recently. Tell us more about what's happening with El Nino and how it spirals out and affects Peru and the rest of the world.
14: So that's right. So El Nino traditionally starts along the Peruvian and Ecuadorian coast. There's this huge blob of warm water that comes across the Pacific from the Eastern Pacific and basically hits the Peruvian coast. And Lima has been experiencing these really outlier warm temperatures since April. April is really when the Lima summer should have ended, but it just has never ended. Right now, I should be wearing a jumper and long trousers, and I'm in a T-shirt and shorts. And the water here, if you step into it, usually that would be if you're a surfer, you'd be wearing a wetsuit and you'd probably come out shivering. And that's most definitely not the case right now. It's rather pleasant, kind of like the Mediterranean during the summer. But that's having serious effects. We've had already having unusual rainfall in Lima, which is a desert city. There have been flooding the other day. There's some dramatic pictures of a bus in an underpass that was flooded almost to the roof. Fortunately, no one was hurt. But there's going to be a lot more of that in Peru over the next 2 or 3 months, especially along the coast. And gradually, El Nino is going to spread out. We're going to have drought in the Amazon. Rainfall patterns are going to be completely disrupted in the US. And eventually, probably in 2 or 3 months, it's going to hit the UK, where probably there's going to be a lot more rain than normal, which may be good news for some given the drought right now, but potentially there's also going to be flooding and other kinds of problems.
1: Is it extraordinary how El Nino, I mean, it was predicted that it was going to cause problems this year, and it's done just that. And it does mean that worldwide food stocks are going to be lower as a result of the weather patterns, because farmers aren't going to be able to deliver as much produce as they'd normally expect to.
14: Yeah, and that disruption to food supply has already started. Peru has huge fisheries. They're amongst the biggest in the world. And by volume, the biggest by far is anchovy. Peruvian anchovy fisheries account for something like 40% of global fish meal supply, which is an essential input, certainly in factory farming, fish farming. And basically, they've had to suspend the anchovy fishery this year because the anchovies like colder water, and they're not where they usually are off the coast. They're somewhere far away, and also their reproductive cycles, which are very short. They're very small, obviously, these fish, have been completely disrupted. So that disruption to the global food supplies has already started right here in Peru.
1: Okay, let's turn our attention from the weather to politics. And the Peruvian president, Keiko Fujimori, is enjoying her first weeks in office. She tried to become president on numerous occasions. She's finally got there, and now she's having to deal with cabinet infighting. Tell us more.
14: Yeah, so she's got, you know, a long list of problems to deal with, starting with preparing the country for El Nino. But also we've got, you know, a rising, surging, violent crime wave, especially extortion, which is kind of now a national issue.
1: And here, she campaigned on quite a hardline ticket, didn't she?
14: Exactly. So she's kind of doing this Nayib Bukele, he's the president of El Salvador, messaging. And it's also messaging from her father, who was a president here in 1990, strongman president, who ended up in jail for human rights abuses. But basically, it's build more prisons. She's putting the military in the streets. But a lot of people, certainly experts, are criticizing that. They say it's not going to work. If you want to break up these organized crime groups, you need intelligence. You need to detective work, not just, military with machine guns in the streets. But at the same time, her messaging is really pretty, you might say, it's kind of showing her to be disconnected, I think, from the reality of most ordinary Peruvians' lives. She's not held any press conferences, but she's doing live streaming on Facebook. where she's been talking extensively about her wardrobe, her fashion, you know, what top matches what hat and dress and colours. And she's also been talking about her makeup routine. We now know that she doesn't use collagen supplements. At night, she's very careful to take her makeup off and put moisturizer on. But in terms of talking about some of these major issues facing Peru, including, you know, just, you know, widespread poverty and inequality, something like 40% of Peruvian toddlers have anemia, a rate that's much higher now than it was before the COVID pandemic, she really doesn't seem to have much to say. So it's definitely a messaging issue. She probably needs a new comms team, but possibly the messaging actually signifies something deeper, which is, despite having been first lady in her teens, when in the 90s, when her parents got divorced, she took her mother's place, having been a member of Congress and run now four times for the president, is it possible she's actually really, now that she is president, doesn't really understand what the responsibilities are and how to handle this really these many challenges that are facing Peru?
1: That's a fascinating character study that you've just given us there. Let's quickly go to Colombia, where another recently inaugurated right-wing populist president is in power, Della Esperia, and he's refused to let rescuers in from Mexico, which is run by a leftist government, but has welcomed them in from Israel to help with the fallout from the earthquake and the recovery procedures that need to be put in place to try and help the population get back up on its feet again. So what is going on here? Is this a political power move that he's up to?
14: Well, I think it's, you know, it's in line with Trump and also Milei in Argentina, who's you know, probably the strongest Israel supporter outside of the US or Israel itself. And so we've had this terrible earthquake, many deaths, people injured, still trying to rescue people from the rubble. And Della Esperia has refused to let rescuers from Mexico in. While he has let some in from the Israeli military, and this has all become a big row. I feel like the issue is not letting Israelis in, but refusing to let Mexicans in. And basically, he's only let three international teams of rescuers in at all. That's from the US, Israel, and neighboring Ecuador, which also has a right-wing populist Trump-aligned president. So it's just, I think, another one of these signs of the times where kind of everything becomes political, unfortunately. There's some things which you would hope might be sacred, like rescuing people from an earthquake.
1: Yeah, of course.
14: That has just become thoroughly politicised, the political football.
1: Simeon, great to speak to you. Thanks so much for coming on. That's Simeon Tagle, who is a journalist based in Lima, giving us a little roundup of what's happening in South America. Coming up after the news, we're going to find out what is in tomorrow's Sunday Times from a business perspective. And there are a whole bunch of pop albums coming out in the next quarter, featuring some very, very big names. So we're going to be taking a little purview of that. But first, with the time at 28 minutes to six, let's get the news from Mike Powell.
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2: The Prime Minister, Andy Burnham, says he's devastated to hear two police officers and five other people have died in a crash on Teesside this morning. A Volkswagen Passat was travelling the wrong way down the A66 when it hit a patrol car which was heading in the right direction near Middlesbrough. Cleveland Police Chief Constable Victoria Fuller has paid tribute to PC Matthew Blades and PC Tom Clough and said that the incident had been referred to the police watchdog.
16: As is mandatory, following any death connected to a police incident, we have referred the matter to the Independent Office for Police Conduct and are fully cooperating with their investigation.
2: Police and crime commentator Danny Shaw told Nick Wallace on Times Radio there are lots of unanswered questions.
4: Officers responded to reports of a suspicious vehicle and a pursuit began. It's not just a question of any officer sort of in their police car just deciding to follow another vehicle and put the sirens and lights on. It has to be approved by the control room, and the car travelled onto the A66 at South Bank in the wrong direction and then collided with this police car, which was travelling in the right direction. So there are still some questions to be answered.
2: A woman convicted of manslaughter over the death of her baby in 2023 has been given permission to appeal her sentence. Constance Martin was on the run with her partner when her daughter, Victoria, died. sport, and in a shock start to the new season, Hull have beaten Manchester United 2-0 in their first game back in the Premier League for 9 years. It's also the first time they've won against today's visitors in a league match since they met in the old second division in 1974. For a roundup of the news on demand, subscribe to the Times Radio News Briefing on any podcast platform.
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17: 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First on the great rivers, then on all five oceans, now on all seven continents. We are One Viking, exploring the world in comfort.
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0: sorts of crops, livestock grazing, they've been absolutely battered by these heat waves. So last week, the Duchy and the National Trust, who are also major landowner, they've been having crisis talks. And senior people at the Duchy have compared it to me with the sorts of emergency meetings they were having during COVID. They said nothing has really compared until now. We've been lucky in the last week in that the weather has changed, but what I'm hearing is that really the damage has been done over the past few weeks with the temperature hitting, you know, up to 38 degrees.
1: I mean, short of reducing all the rents for all their tenant farmers, what can they do?
0: It's a very, very good question. I'm sure that financial support may have been discussed, but one of the things that the Duchy has been trying to do is they've been trying to move towards more regenerative farming. And whilst that's not a short-term fix, in the long term, they argue that that does increase things like water retention in the soil. It does lead to, you know, more resilient crops that can better withstand these types of temperatures. But you know, it's for me. I was having conversations with senior food industry and agriculture industry people 2 years ago when they were warning about the impact not just of weather but of costs of legislative hurdles on our food supply, on our food security, and it seems like now we really are approaching crunch time on that.
1: Okay, let's turn our attention to what was once a DVD rental postage firm. One of the big success stories of the second wave of the internet, Netflix, the streamer, just keeps growing and growing.
0: Indeed. So they have now lapped ITV's broadcasting business in terms of revenues, which I don't know how much regular TV you watch, but it isn't a huge surprise to me.
1: Yeah, the size of Netflix and the fact that they've moved into basically vertical ownerships and they got the streaming pretty much nailed down and then they went for production, then they're doing live events. So they are on the terrestrial broadcaster's turf, but tanks well and truly firmly parked there. But I mean, is the end in sight? Because I mean, obviously it's built on debt, this firm, isn't it? So is the end in sight for Netflix's growth plans, or are they just going to keep going and hope they get the revenue to be able to keep pace with their expansion?
0: I think if anything, the last few years go to show that the streamers are the future. You know, it's in this context that you know, competition in the sector has changed. For instance, Sky now expects to be allowed to get the go-ahead for buying ITV's broadcasting business, which in the past the competition watchdog would probably have had a lot to say about it. And I think, you know, it's also twigged the attention of politicians. I mean, it didn't go anywhere, but last year there was talk of a 5% tax on streamers because it raises questions for how to monetize that model, given its sheer scale going forward.
1: It's interesting. So it'd be interesting to see how much of everyone's rental to these offshore streamers actually ends up as tax revenue for the government.
0: I mean, of course,
1: some of it does, but I imagine there are all sorts of financial finagling that maybe means not as much should as it already does. Now, this next story is very close to my heart because you're speaking to someone who filled up their car this morning and for the first time I paid more than £90 for a tank of diesel and it hurt.
0: It's quite shocking, isn't it?
1: So this is driving up UK inflation, potentially overall, the oil prices.
0: So it's really been a summer of chaos on the world's busiest shipping routes. You know, stocks of oil globally are perilously low. And analysts are now warning that it could push up UK inflation much faster than expected. You know, there are warnings that the global oil market is approaching what they call an operational grey zone, in which the existing stocks are so low that that in itself creates a risk of damaging the infrastructure that we use to store, refine it, and transport it. You know, and I think the question that this raises is almost a political one as well, because inflation has been the biggest pressure on British households in the last few years. We still have, you know, by many degrees, a cost of living crunch, and we have a new PM who wants to bring down the cost of living, who has made pledges around affordability. We've already seen him act

0: reflecting on things like bus fares. If we have inflation going as high as 4%, how does he reckon with that? What economic and what political levers could he pull? I think it raises a lot of questions.
1: And some sad news for real ale drinkers. The Campaign for Real Ale, CAMRA, as it is known, is losing members, it seems, hand over fist, and have even had to cancel their pivotal Great British Beer Festival because they're just not getting the revenues in anymore. What's happening? Are people just not drinking the stuff anymore, or are they just not joining CAMRA?
0: I think it's a combination of things. So, you know, we should say that CAMRA is one of Britain's most successful, probably its most successful consumer group. It's been around for more than 50 years, and it was really designed with this idea of protecting the sanctity of British cask ales. But people aren't drinking as much cask ale. I think the volume sold in pubs was down by about 7% last year. At the same time, you know, memberships and subscriptions, the economy is a bit tough. People are maybe cutting back on those. And the cancellation of the festivals, which were a big deal. They were Britain's biggest beer festivals. This actually happened last year. And the sense I have is that they moved from London to Birmingham, and that it just simply didn't get the financial income that it needed. There is a silver lining for cask ale brewers and cask ale drinkers, though, in that there's been recent reports which suggest a real rise in Gen Z drinking cask ales, which I found quite amusing because it's typically associated with, you know, sort of bearded old men in pubs.
1: No, you're absolutely right. In fact, a friend of my daughter's who is probably square in the Gen Z bracket, when I asked him what he wanted to drink, he just said, "Oh, just a pint of real ale." And I must admit, yeah. I was surprised when he said, "Oh," I said, "What, any real ale?" He said, yeah, just take your pick. And I thought, that's really interesting. He's obviously, that's his thing. And if the youngsters are getting into it, who knows? Maybe the Great British Beer Festival will come back and CAMRA's membership will rise once more.
0: Who knows? I mean, you have to wonder whether it's a taste thing or whether it's an economic thing as well, because cask ale does tend to be a little bit cheaper than, you know, craft beer or Mediterranean lagers that are actually brewed in Manchester.
1: That was Daniel Wolfson, senior business correspondent at the Sunday Times. And I ought to say, if there are any members of CAMRA listening, you've still got plenty of fellow members. There are more than 140,000. So there are, I would imagine, hundreds of clubs and societies around the country who could do with a membership like that. Do read more about it in the Sunday Times, which will be obviously landing on your doorsteps if you are a paper subscriber tomorrow. You can also subscribe to the Times through the app. Just download the Times and Sunday Times app and you can work it all out from there. Okay, in a few moments' time, we're going to be talking music. Some big albums coming our way before Christmas. Obviously, hoping to get hold of the pre-Christmas market. And we're going to be speaking to our favourite music journalist, Matty Charlton, about them. The time now is exactly 6:15.
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1: Coming up after the news at 6, we're going to be looking at the opening weekend of the Premier League. Disaster for Manchester United. Joy unconfined for promoted Hull City, who have beaten them 2-0. We're going to be looking at all the other results and discussing Gianni Infantino, who has had a go at news reporters I'll tell you all about it after 6 o'clock. We're also going to be discussing who should pay for Harry and Meghan's security when the Duke and Duchess of Sussex return from the United States to the UK, and incorporating that interesting breaking news that the TV deal that Meghan was due to apparently take part in a TV drama, whether or not it was the Guy Ritchie one or not, we don't know, is now off because of the massive adverse reaction to it. But first, let us turn our attention to the world of music in the company of Matty Charlton. Good afternoon, Matty.
10: Good afternoon. I haven't been called Matty apart from Australians generally.
1: Forgive me. I will call you.
10: That's okay. No, it's Matt or Matthew.
1: Is it a straight Matt?
10: It's a straight match, yes.
1: I think there's a footballer called Matty Charlton, and that might be why I'm getting confused.
10: I mean, Charlton's a very football-y name. Well, I guess. Yeah, I mean, don't expect me to have any skills, but yeah, it's a very football-y name.
1: Now, you want to talk about albums, and I'm just going to sort of declare my hand at the moment. I used to be fascinated by albums when they were on vinyl and CD. I used to save up my pocket money and go to the local Woolies to buy them, and then I used to listen to them endlessly in order to get the most and best that I could out of them. My music habits have changed completely now. I, like a magpie, will pick recommendations that I can either get through Shazam or off Spotify, and then I've just got a playlist of individual songs, because I've found, to my just disappointment over the years, how many times you find a great song and it's on a duff album. So I'm not into the album scene. So if you can do the job of an evangelist,
10: yes, for let me take you by
1: long playing records, yeah, and take us through what we've got lined up between now and 6, because we've got some big album releases coming up before Christmas.
10: Yeah, I mean, you've already mentioned the C word. Quarter four is coming up, and that is usually the time when the big acts come back for a start. So the new bands tend to leave at the start of the year or festival season, then the big acts start lining their stuff up for autumn and Christmas too. That and the box sets and the anniversaries start coming out as well. So we're going to go through a few that have been confirmed, a few box sets, and then we're going to do the most fun bit, which is the speculate. Who might be coming back.
1: Brilliant. Okay, well, let's start then with the new single Marianne from Fontaine's DC's new album Dopamine Chamber, which is out on the 16th of October.

0: Interesting, because Fontaines DC started off quite indie, then they went very heavy. Now they're going anthemic.
1: When I first heard this song, it actually reminded me of The Flood by Take That. It's got the same, like, oh, no.
0: They'll love that. They will love that.
1: They will. I think that's what they were going for. Gary Barlow's their main influence, I believe. No, don't quote me on that, please. So Fontaines DC are the indie loves at the moment. They're the big indie band, and everyone has been waiting on them to come back with a new album, because their last album, which was called Romance, their fourth album, was their real breakthrough moment. That's when everyone really heard of them. They're in all the Sunday supplements and they really broke through. They've taken their time with this one. The press release is brilliantly pretentious, and I love it. To consider the new album promises to consider the notions of escapism and our relentless pursuit of it, taking in the brain fry ubiquity of AI, environmental crisis, and political violence. If they need a voiceover for the advert, please contact my agent.
0: You never get a press release that says it's got some good tunes on it. This,
1: yeah, it's all right.
0: But that sounds, yeah. But that does sound like they are groping towards mainstream success, whether consciously or not.
1: Yeah, the important thing is they're not gearing their music towards being successful. But it doesn't sound like it. It just sounds like they've, as you said, gone beyond being guitars and drums to just start discovering a few more instruments and sounds and in the studio, and not confining themselves to, you know, the 4/4 beat and catchy indie songs anymore. And it sounds like it's going to be not a concept album per se, but it's definitely going to be one you need to listen to. Here you go, you can start on this one from beginning to end and really immerse yourself in it.
0: Yeah, I think they've earned that from a number of people, because what they put out so far has always been definitely so interesting. Dopamine Chamber, out on the 16th of October. So more rock music. Here is Royal Blood's new single, 10 over 10, from their new album Dead Company, which is out in November.

0: Now, I like this, but there wasn't much love for Royal Blood in the office before the programme started. And they're a band that haven't really developed their sound much, have they? They do what they do very well.
1: To the floor type, old school rock and roll. And yet they haven't really grown much love. They had a bit of an incident at Radio 1's Big Weekend a few years ago where they shouted at the crowd for being passive and boring. And they got a lot of bad publicity for that. There's contradicting stories about what actually happened there. But it made a lot of headlines. I think it was the subject of a few phone-ins about the attitude of rock and rollers and stuff like that. So they've gone back to the drawing board, it sounds like, and they've really, they've focused a lot. I mean, it has its fans, and I think that style of rock will always have its fans, and they're the flag bearers for that sort of thing at the moment. It's the longest release date we have so far. That's November the 13th, so that's quite a way off yet, but they've got, as you said, a new single out, 10 over 10.
0: And also another great album title, that's Dead Company, the album that's coming out in November, which not quite as good as Dopamine Chamber from Fontaine's DC, but quite good.
1: I think one-on-one that will win out.
0: Yeah. Okay, so let's go from new music to classic music. Heritage artists. Elvis Costello is re-releasing the expansive My Aim Is True for its 49th anniversary edition this October. It's got 104 tracks on it this time round. Here's his song, Allison.

0: Okay, I've never really been a fan of Elvis Costello, apart from maybe Oliver's Army. My aim is
1: why, and I'll try and
0: no, just I know he's a brilliant songwriter. Everyone goes on about his brilliant lyrics and his brilliant arch songwriting. It just doesn't work for me. And also, I'm not a massive fan when these albums get repackaged into 104 song extravaganzas with all the demo recordings that just really aren't up to snuff. This is for completists.
1: Well, you're not going to like what we're about to discuss after this one, then.
0: Tell me, why is this important, and why is it worth marking?
1: It's a really important album. Elvis Costello is a really important artist that doesn't get his flowers so much, I think, because he's never stopped. I think that's a big reason for it. He's always gone on, and he's had his Duff moments, and he's also had an R. White's advert. His dad wrote the jingle to the R. White's advert, which is one of my favourite rock and roll facts ever.
0: Brilliant.
1: But he is a brilliant artist, and this, it was his debut album, and it's just more influential than people would give it credit for. It's bled through to every type of guitar music since that point. And he's such a gifted songwriter. I think Bob Dylan has called him one of his favourite artists of all time. So, you know, let's take the grumpy old man's opinion on that.
0: Yeah, exactly. And hats off to someone who knows far more about this than I. It just, as I say, it either moves you or it doesn't, this kind of music. Speaking of a band who probably move most people, the Beatles are re-releasing their sixth studio album, Rubber Soul.

0: Now, Matt, these albums have all been remastered many times. Why re-release Rubber Soul?
1: This is a completely remixed version. I'm not going to try and fight for it because there have been, I think, about six different versions of Rubber Soul. But I'm going to buy it. I'm going to be Homer Simpson going, take my money, please. But they are releasing a sweeping box set. And here's the key. It's got a new Beatles song on it, sort of.
0: They promised us that that wouldn't happen again.
1: I know, they said Now and Then was the last Beatles song, but this is the last Beatles song, okay? It's called Little Girl, and it's a demo by John Lennon. I didn't know it existed. I'm a huge Beatles fan. I did not know this existed. I haven't heard it yet. They're guarding it very closely. What we've just heard is take one of Michelle. It sounded pretty together. I think that sounded ready to go. I think there's about three more takes and they were done. But yes, it's an expansive box set. You can spend £190 on a box set. As part of the release, they're also offering you a duffel bag, a £325 suede jacket, a Japanese glass mug, coasters, supposedly made of Norwegian wood. But the thing is about Rubber Soul, it is probably the most important Beatles album, which I could go into for about an hour, and I probably will with Aisha in October. But it's a worthy addition to your collection if you don't own a copy of Rubber Soul.
0: Okay, we have 3 minutes left to speculate.
1: Fantastic.
0: What would you like to speculate about? Which albums might be coming up between now and Christmas?
1: Well, I think we might be hearing from Adele again. I've heard rumblings. Everyone is really wanting a Rihanna album. I don't think that's going to happen. But in the same sort of area, I think we're going to be getting Beyoncé's third Renaissance album. So we've had a dance one, which was the first one, a country one, which was the second, Cowboy Carter. The third one, everyone is saying, is going to be rock. She's apparently working with Jack White on that. And the beauty of music as it's made now is we could just wake up to a new album one morning. They don't have to tell the pressing plants or the shops. That could come later. We can just wake up to these one morning.
0: Oh, is that why they're so good at keeping these things under wraps? Because fewer people know about them.
1: Exactly. They can just keep it in the inner circle. So we might be hearing from the XX, I think, at the end of this year. The longest shot, in my mind, is maybe Oasis, because we're expecting a Nebworth announcement imminently for 2027. And wouldn't it be good if there was a new album to go hand in hand with that?
0: Well, we've got that documentary, haven't we? I just ought to mention that whilst the show has been on air, Liam Gallagher has shot down in flames the idea that that Oasis are going to be playing Glastonbury next year.
1: Oh, they won't be playing Glastonbury.
0: No.
1: It was too much of a disaster last time.
0: Exactly, but they're keeping the door open for other dates, obviously. And they've got this documentary coming out, which is why they basically haven't been doing any media on their recent world tour, which is going to have a huge song and dance made about it. But you suspect there might be some new music to come with it.
1: I think there might be. It's as I said, the longest shot I'm going to take, but I think they'd be silly if they didn't try and capitalise on this and maybe up what their last album, Dig Out Your Soul, which was a bang average album, maybe they can try and better it and go out on a higher note than last time.
0: Matt, thank you very much for informing us and taking us through the new releases, the repackaged re-releases, and the rampant speculation, which, as you say, was very enjoyable. Always good to speak to you. That's music journalist Matt Charlton, who joins Aisha Hazarika on a regular basis. And as he says, he will be back to talk about the re-release of Rubber Soul when it's actually out. You are listening to Nick Wallace here on Times Radio, sitting in for Aisha Hazarika on Times Radio Weekend Drive. Coming up after the 6 o'clock news, we're going to be talking about Harry and Meghan and who is going to pay for their security.

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1: A very good evening to you. It is 6 o'clock on Saturday, the 22nd of August here on Times Radio. Coming up over the next hour, what implications will Harry and Meghan's move back to the UK have for the public purse? I'll ask the former minister, Norman Lamb. Plus, we'll also catch up on all the gossip on the opening Saturday of the Premier League season. Manchester United fans may not want to listen to that segment. And we'll also finish off with a roundup of all the week's political news from Westminster. But first, let's get the news headlines. Here's Mike Powell.
2: Thank you, Nick. Two police officers are among seven people who have been killed in a crash on the A66 near Middlesbrough on Teesside. PC's Matthew Blades, who was 37, and 38-year-old Tom Clough were in a patrol car when they were hit by a VW Passat going the wrong way. Cleveland Police Chief Constable Victoria Fuller has called it an incredibly sad day.
3: Earlier today, the Deputy Chief Constable and I visited Matthew and Tom's families to offer our condolences, support one another, and begin to come to terms with this unimaginable loss.
2: The Prime Minister, Andy Burnham, says he's devastated. The police watchdog is investigating. It's being reported that a separate police car, a marked armed response vehicle that wasn't part of the pursuit and was driving on the correct side of the A66, was the car that collided with the VW. Police and crime commentator Danny Shaw told Times Radio that that development hasn't yet been addressed.
4: What we don't know, and what she didn't say in her statement, was whether or not that vehicle was part of the police pursuit following the Volkswagen Passat that was driving the wrong way down the A66. We don't know whether that was part of the pursuit or whether they were simply driving up that road for another purpose. It's not uncommon for armed response vehicles to be involved in pursuits.
2: Other news, a woman convicted of manslaughter over the death of her baby in 2023 has been given permission to appeal her sentence. Constance Martin was on the run with her partner when her daughter Victoria died. Mystery continues to surround the shock decision of the Duke and Duchess of Sussex to move their family back to the UK. Harry and Meghan have apparently already enrolled their two children, Archie and Lilibet, in school, and they're expected to arrive back in the UK in the coming days. Elsa Anderson was press secretary to the Queen from 2001 to 2013. She told Nick Wallace on Times Radio that the move is shrouded in secrecy, with nothing official from the royal family or the returning couple.
5: There'd be nothing official they put out, and of course there's been no official response from the King, the Prince of Wales or the Royal Household. So all we're hearing is rumour, bluff, counter-bluff. I found it totally unexpected and fairly astonishing when I heard that they were coming back to the UK, especially after Prince Harry made it very, very clear. You know, he couldn't see a world where he'd bring back his wife and his children to the United Kingdom.
2: Sport, and Brentford have taken an early 1-0 lead in their opening Premier League game against Tottenham. Hull marked their return to the top flight with a 2-0 victory over Manchester United, while fellow promoted side Ipswich beat Sunderland 2-1. Everton claimed a 2-0 victory over Crystal Palace. Leeds were 1-0 winners at Nottingham Forest, and it's goalless in the early stages of the Dundee Derby in the Scottish Premiership. And if you want insight and analysis of the week's biggest rugby stories, just search for the Ruck podcast.
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1: It's very easy to find us. 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If I said that too quickly, you can find it on the times.radio website, where you can also listen to us. Or you can text us on 87222, starting your text message with the word Times. Coming up, we're going to be looking at what's been happening in the Premier League. It's the opening Premier League weekend of the season. And we've also got our politics panel coming up after the news at 6:30. But now we're we're going to concentrate on something which has exercised many of you this afternoon. There are questions which remain unanswered after this week's shock news that Prince Harry, his wife Meghan, and their children, Archie and Lilibet, are to return to live in the UK within the next week or two. We don't know why they've decided to leave California after 6 years, and we don't know where they're going to live, and we don't know how the protection needed by the son of the king and his family will be funded. Norman Baker is an ex-Liberal Democrat MP and a former Home Office Minister. He's also the author of And What Do You Do? What the Royal Family Don't Want You to Know. I began by asking him about Prince Harry changing his mind on the return to the UK.
6: That was, in fact, pretty recent. It was last year. So it's a complete volte-face in a year. I think what's happened is he's been refused his permission to get security funded by the Home Office in this country. And I think what he thought would happen is that if it were funded here, that would unlock protection for him from the Home Office in the United States, because logically that would follow. And of course, it's prohibitively expensive for him to fund security in the US out of his own pocket, which he's doing. So curiously, although he's lost the case and he's always said Britain's not terribly safe, which is, of course, completely wrong, he's come back because that's what he can afford. And I think there's a question about money which underlines all this, which is, have he and Meghan got enough money to go forward? I mean, look, their deals with the American media companies are either running out or worth much less. The American public is tiring of them. The only asset they've got is what they can say about the royal family, and that's now becoming old hat in terms of his personal experience. So I think it's partly money that he's forced him back to the UK. And perhaps he wants to get back to the UK while his father's still alive to try and do some arrangement with him, because the chances of reaching an agreement with William after his father dies are pretty remote, I would think.
1: It does suggest that they're not very good at forward planning as a couple. Or perhaps they thought their own value was significantly more than it actually is.
6: I think it's both those things. They certainly overestimated their value. They started off, of course, quite successfully because he had a kiss-and-tell arrangement with his book Spare, which, of course, sold very, very well. But, you know, once he's written Spare, what else can he write? There's not much else to say, because everything he then says has either been written about or becomes increasingly dated. So I think that's certainly true. And so in terms of forward planning, I mean, look, they were going to have Kensington Palace as their main house. That was paid for by the taxpayer, I think $1.4 million upgrade. Before they even moved in, they changed their mind and went to Frogmore Cottage. That was another $2.4 million, which Harry's now subsequently repaid, as a matter of fact, but it involved security around the building, which I don't think he has repaid. That wasn't going to satisfy them, so they offered went to Canada. That was going to be their forever home in Vancouver Island, well, that didn't last long either. Then they moved to Montecito, which is going to be their forever home. Now they're back in the UK. Who knows where? Somewhere north of London. How long will that last? Nobody knows. So their intentions to settle down forever somewhere have continually proved to be wrong.
1: We know that the Duchess of Sussex doesn't like the UK. Now, that may be softened by the fact that she's got a good high-profile job here, but that remains to be confirmed. However, what's to say that she's going to get exactly the same reaction from the British public, that she's going to find all the things that she didn't like about Britain still here second time around, and perhaps enact another flounce in a couple of years' time?
6: Well, I mean, some of the papers were pretty unkind to her, and unnecessarily so, I think, when she first arrived on the scene. However, they were their own worst enemies to some degree, Harry and Meghan, by the way they behaved themselves. So they were up their own bum, to use a vernacular phrase. And I think that doesn't help. So I don't think she wants to come back here. I think Harry wants to come back, perhaps. He says he wants to be in this country, near his relatives and so on. Maybe that's all true. But I don't think she wants to be here. But I think they're driven back by money. That's the reality. They've got this massive place in California with a mortgage on it. Presumably they'll rent that out. And they've also got this holiday home, extensive holiday home, I understand, in Portugal, not very far from Princess Eugenie, which has to be funded as well. And their sources of income are limited. They're getting no money from the public purse. The money they got from inheritance will presumably be being used. They've got a few contracts, bits and pieces left around the edges. But, you know, you can't make a fortune based on forever jam, can you?
1: The very fact that they are going to be back in this country, and I know a lot of people dismiss this as a trivial story, it's two people's travel plans, but the very fact that another prince is going to be back in the country, brother of the heir to the throne, who he has fallen out with spectacularly, is a problem for the royal family, isn't it? And it's a problem that I suspect they will want to try and solve without just maintaining the status quo, because Harry and Meghan are going to do things. Those things are going to generate publicity. That is going to be essentially in some kind of competition with what the royal family is trying to achieve.
6: Yes, precisely so. I don't think they can solve it. I don't think there is a solution, to be honest with you.
1: Do you really think the split between the two brothers is that final?
6: I think it is. I mean, William's pretty stubborn. He apparently is apoplectic about Harry coming back. There's no indication that they're going to in any way mend fences. I mean, I don't think they've spoken for about 3 or 4 years. They certainly not met for 3 or 4 years, I think, since the late Queen's funeral. And he's spoken, I think, not for 2.5 years since, you know, from and counting. So I think there is a very big problem now. And I think it will get worse because whereas before we had Harry and Meghan, if you like, doing kiss and tell with Oprah Winfrey and the rest and his book. I don't think they'll do that now, but what they will do, and you're quite right, is Harry will go around doing charity things. He'll go around being very public-facing, as he has been, in fact, up to now. In California, he's been doing public events. He's done a kind of pseudo-royal tour of Australia. Now, this hasn't got through to the British public greatly because it's the other side of the world. But when he's back here doing things, and let's remember the Invictus Games, for example, he'll be centre stage next year, less than a year away from now. That'll be his baby, not William's. And the fact of the matter is that he's actually more photogenic and more friendly media-wise. And his brother is his brother, slightly stilted and stuffy in many cases. And Harry isn't. So in terms of the modern media, he's going to be a better catch, if you like, more newsworthy than William is. And that's going to produce conflict between the two brothers.
1: Do you think we're going to get some kind of fudge on security? Because whilst I don't think the British public would stand for funding 24/7 armed security for Harry and his family, you wouldn't want to be in a position where you lose a royal on British soil, would you?
6: Well, you wouldn't be, but I mean, look, I mean, security, if it's provided, needs to be 24/7. There's no point doing security when they knock off at the weekend, because that will be generally known to anyone who's got poor intentions towards Harry and Meghan. There had to be an assessment made as to whether or not there's a genuine threat. Now, he did admit, rather unwisely, he killed 25 Taliban fighters. That was a stupid thing to admit. But I mean, in a sense, he's no more at risk from the Taliban or anybody associated with them in the UK than he would be in the US. So, you know, moving here doesn't change that. But there has to be an assessment of his security. But there is a reluctance, I think, to start funding security for non-royals because that would go against the general principles. You know, Eugenie, for example, and Beatrice had their security taken away because they were non-working royals. And I think that was right to do that. There was no immediate threat, as far as I understand, towards them. So there had to be an assessment. If there is a threat towards Harry, which is known, then he'll have to be protected because that's only right that he should be protected in that way. But, you know, I mean, there may be threats against, I don't know, people like Gary Lineker, for example. He's taken a very strong political line on things. But he won't get protection of any sort. So
1: we're talking a different level here, aren't we? I mean, we know that a resurgent IRA, and we've seen the uptick in activity in Ireland from offshoots of the IRA. They would love to get another royal scalp.
6: Yes, they would, absolutely. And I agree with you that it's more likely there's a threat against Harry than it would be against Gary Lineker or someone else. But nevertheless, you know, there are mad people out there who can get offended by individual remarks and take it upon themselves to inverted commas, correct what has been said. And there are people in the public sphere, like Gary Lineker, who's been quite vocal about things people disagree with. So, you know, there has to be an assessment, really, as to whether an existing threat is there or whether it isn't. And they have to respond accordingly. But, you know, as I say, there's no point having security Monday to Friday, 9 to 5. It's either got to be all there or nothing much there. Because if it's not a full security, then it's ineffective.
1: I think that really does have to be resolved. And I think my advice to the Sussexes, which of course they wouldn't want, is do something, do it quietly and do it well for a number of years, because that strikes me as the best way of winning round the British public.
6: They need to hide themselves away and perform small tasks without the image of publicity attached to them. If you go back to John Profumo, for example, and the Christian Keeler scandal in the 1960s. I mean, he lost his cabinet position over that. He then went into obscurity, did a lot of work for charity, and then was subsequently given an honour of some sort, some 10 years later, for his charity work. And I think that's a model which Harry probably ought to follow, but I doubt if he will.
1: Well, he may try to. The problem is he's married to an actor, and actors want to be the centre of attention. And if we understand that she's going back to her trade, then she is going to be doing different things that are high profile, that are going to be scrutinised. I mean, goodness knows, if she does end up getting a part in this Guy Ritchie series, you can imagine some of the scripts that she might be having to say and some of the things that she might be having to do. Yes, she's an actor, but people will look at her dignity and her position as a duchess and wonder whether or not this is something she should be doing. So therefore, by her very nature, she is high profile.
6: I think that's exactly right. And also, whatever part she will have in whatever public performance she's undertaking, there'll be some people who will read across between the part she's playing and the real character in real life, in a sense, who's shut the door on acting because she's gone home for the evening. And I think that's quite difficult because people do conflate those two things. I mean, if someone acts in a play on television, for example, the actor's a baddie, then they can be subject to vilification in public because people assume that's what they are like. So people don't always distinguish between what's on the screen and what's happening in real life.
1: Where do you see all this going then, Norman? How do you see this ending?
6: Well, I don't think it will end particularly. I mean, the indications are it will get worse because Harry and Meghan are back in the country. There will definitely be more tension between Harry and his brother, I think. There's newsworthiness in this. I mean, the papers will love the fact that, there's one royal against another. You know, we had that before we always had it, you know, Fergie versus Diana. Or is Camilla going to do this and Camilla going to do that? Camilla versus Diana. You know, these things make new stories, and that won't change. And I think there'll be news columns to be gained from looking at how William and Harry interact. If William says nothing, he will come across as cold and churlish. And if he does say something, it'll be analysed exactly as to what he said and what it really means. So they can't get away from this, I don't think. And that's going to be now a story which will run and run.
1: I sometimes like to ask people if they were the Prime Minister or if they were running a major organisation, what would they do? I've never asked this question before, Norman, but if you were the King, what would you be seeking to do now?
6: Well, I think he has sought to treat it as a family matter, which I think is very wise, to say, look, whatever else has happened in the past, let's draw a line under it. We are all a family together. I would try and get William and Harry in the same room at Sandringham or Balmoral or somewhere out of the public eye, and see if we can calm things down. I mean, that's what I think Charles would want to do as a father, and I think what he'd be wise to do in terms of the monarchy.
1: Norman Baker, the former Home Office Minister and author of a book about the royals. Really enjoyed that conversation. We've had a few texts in about this. Jan says, I heard the advert for the story with Manveen Rana talking about the medieval reaction towards Meghan. Speaking personally, and maybe others feel this, I'm upset with Harry and Meghan for the way they treated the Queen and the rest of the royal family, and yet there's been no apology from them. I'm appalled at the details in Harry's book, Spare. If he were my brother, I wouldn't forgive him for that alone. Also, the racist accusations. Harry didn't seem to be like this before Meghan was on the scene. I feel loyal to William, she says. Adrian has texted in to say, if this country needs lessons in arrogance, entitlement, attention-seeking and self-pity, then the ginger whinger and narcissism on legs have a role in the UK. If we don't need those lessons, then we don't need them. Do keep your messages coming in. 0333 00032353 is the WhatsApp number. You can text us on 87222, starting your text message with the word Times. And since I recorded that interview with Norman Baker, incidentally, Tina Brown, who's also written a brilliant column in today's Times, has said that the acting job that Meghan was due to have, whether it's with the Guy Ritchie's Gentleman series or not, is no longer on because of the fierce backlash. Now, we don't know whether that's true, but that's what Tina Brown, who is an experienced media commentator with a lot of good contacts, has said. We will see how this soap opera plays out over the forthcoming weeks and months. But in a few moments' time, we are going to start talking sport, not least the Premier League, which began again this weekend, and the antics of the FIFA president, Gianni Infantino, after this short break. It's 19 minutes past six.
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1: Just had another text come in about the royal couple. For goodness sake, says Andrea, we're not in the least bit interested in them. He isn't very bright and she's just a nasty, manipulative piece of work. If there are any supporters of Harry and Meghan, please do text in now so I can balance up the correspondence that we've been having over the last 10 minutes or so. Right. The Premier League came back this weekend with newly promoted Hull City pulling out the result of the day, beating Manchester United in the lunchtime kickoff. And the FIFA boss, Gianni Infantino, is back in the headlines after he's been asked to stay away from a youth tournament in the Dominican Republic this week. Joining me now is Talk Sport's Tom Clayton. Tom, is it nice as a sports journalist to have the Premier League back, first of all?
16: It is wonderful because after a summer of, OK, we've had the World Cup, but then there's been the intermediate weeks where I've had to talk about other sports, which, you know, I know enough about, you know, things like cycling, things like athletics, swimming, cricket. My comfort zone is very much with football, so I am thrilled to have it back.
1: Excellent. My son has been, he's a Manchester United supporter, and he's been looking forward to this Hull game for more than a month, pretty much since the fixtures came out, but it's all he's been talking about for the last month. He even sat down and watched Arsenal last night because it was the opening game of the Premier League season. He was excited enough about that. So, yeah, it does mean a lot to a lot of people, and it's all going horribly wrong immediately for Michael Carrick.
16: Yes, it is. And I think the official term is, and Hull City fans will tell you, that they were mauled by the Tigers. It's their famous chant that they do, that they sing that you're getting mauled by the Tigers, and then they pour into the air at the away fans. It's very juvenile, it's very silly. But you know what? Manchester United were absolutely mauled by the Tigers at lunchtime today. You know, they didn't play particularly well. Hull were very well organised. Sergei Yurkovic was very bullish when he was asked about how they were going to set up. He said, we're going to play to win, but we're also going to be sensible. He was quite strong with how they were going to form up. And then when you see the organisation on the pitch, it really does show that they are a compact, strong unit. You know, they didn't set the world alight in terms of goals scored in the Championship last season, but they still found themselves promoted. And then, you know, the wonderful thing about a newly promoted team is someone from the Premier League gets to discover them on the opening day. This year, it just happened to be Manchester United, who looked tired already in the first game. I don't know if that's about their jet-setting worldwide pre-season tour, but then again, they were just absolutely hammered down. They've got a lot of work to do before the transfer deadline.
1: I had United to win the league this year and Hull City to come bottom of the Premier League. I am rapidly revising my predictions on the hoof. Arsenal, by contrast, were in cruise control last night.
16: Yeah, absolutely. As soon as they hit 3-0, which was about 5 minutes after the halftime break, they were like, okay, well, we're fine here. We're probably not going to concede enough goals. And if they did concede goals, they could step back up into another gear. But yeah, an eminently comfortable night for the defending champions. They look so strong, and there are still some of their better players to come back into the fold, which is a terrifying prospect. It is no wonder that a lot of people in the football and Premier League fraternity are predicting that they win the league once again this year.
1: And the, well, for me, the other eye-catching result from today's fixtures, Ipswich beating Sunderland, perhaps is the pick of the rest. What would you say?
16: I think that's definitely a very good place to go. I think Ipswich looked very strong. And, you know, there's something about Portman Road, which is a brilliant stadium. It's a classic sort of four-sided. There's a great atmosphere about it. And Ipswich came to play. That, you know, they didn't allow Sunderland, who, you know, shocked a lot of people last year by finishing in the European places. You know, Ipswich really just played with their own personality, their own identity. They didn't allow Sunderland very much. The goal, the first goal, was set up by Julio Enciso, which was absolutely brilliant bit of play from him. And yeah, I think Ipswich absolutely deserve it. I mean, look, the game that I'm going to highlight personally, because I am a Leeds United fan, is Leeds United's win at Nottingham Forest. It's their first away win on the opening day of the Premier League, of a Premier League season since 1996. So I will take that and run. But then
1: congratulations.
16: Thank you. The other thing that's catching my eye at the moment is the game that's currently on in West London at the moment. Brentford currently 2-0 up against Spurs, and Spurs look absolutely dreadful.
1: Oh, dear. Well, so we've got, what, four more fixtures on Sunday and Monday before the first full week of fixtures is over. And it's interesting already, isn't it? Let's turn our attention to Gianni Infantino. Asked to stay away from a youth tournament in the Dominican Republic. I mean, was he ever going? I mean, what is this story?
16: Well, this is the interesting thing, is Infantino actually has been a bit on the charm offensive with some of the smaller countries trying to regain their votes, because some of the smaller countries, such as the Dominican Republic, have expressed their support, you know, defying their confederation, CONCACAF, and they say that they're welcoming to Infantino. They want him to stay on because ultimately, yes, okay, the world is complaining, and particularly Europe is complaining about Infantino and what he's doing, but no one's actually offering a viable alternative. So these smaller countries are saying, well, for the meantime, while we're getting a shedload of money from FIFA, we're happy to keep Infantino on. What's interesting here is the man who runs CONCACAF, the North American Federation, Victor Montagliani, he's a Canadian. He's actually one of the names who's been put into the ring potentially to succeed Infantino. And he said, do not come to this tournament. You will not be welcome. Even though Infantino has said that he wants to attend a number of smaller tournaments to try and curry favour with these confederations. As I say, it's taking place in the Dominican Republic. It's a Caribbean football group. So it's Caribbean groups. It's not necessarily Mexico and the USA. But it is going to be some nations there which, you know, don't always get into World Cups. And Infantino will be thinking, well, if I can get their vote, because their vote has equal weighting to, say, an England, say, a Spain, say, a France, then that's a positive way for him to go about it. But Montagliani is saying, no, you're not coming.
1: Mm. And Infantino, who famously doesn't have any hair, what's all this about him making baldy jokes rather than answer questions from journalists?
16: Well, I haven't personally heard it, but on immediate reaction, it sounds like a man who's in deflection mode. And after spending a summer with Donald Trump, I wonder where he's learned that.
1: Yeah, I mean, the other thing about Gianni Infantino is that the decent thing a lot of people said for him to do after the revelations about him trying to sell off the World Cup came out would be to resign. But that would require shame. And he seems to be fairly shameless. And I didn't quite see how, unless there was a unified response from the entire footballing world, that he was going to be deposed. How secure is his position right now? Would you assess it?
16: Well, I think it's actually very much in the balance. I think when we talk about the fact that UEFA, we talk about Asia's AFC, we talk about North America's CONCACAF, all of them have come out and strongly opposed him, which suggests that if there was a vote and a viable candidate came along tomorrow and they went into the March Congress with a ballot, the suggestion would be that on those confederations that Infantino would be voted out and a new man voted in, or woman, I should say. But then the thing is, there are smaller nations from within those confederations coming out and saying, well, hang on, the confederation doesn't speak for my country. So in actual fact, where we thought that there would be around 130, 140 countries guaranteed to be voting against him, that figure's more like 100 at the moment, and you will need about 105, 106 to vote him out of the majority, basically. So what the world needs to do if they want to get rid of Infantino is, first of all, they need to bring a candidate who can convince the rest of the world that they have the credentials to keep them happy. Because I think a lot of people, especially in South America, for example, in Africa, they are very concerned that the sport is a very European-centric game and they don't want it to be like that. So if they can come out and bring something to the table that says we're going to make this, or we're going to continue this to be a worldwide global brand, then I think there's a possibility he could get voted out. But right now, it's really difficult to say whether it will or won't happen. I think it will happen, but I think it's going to be a lot closer than we think.
1: Interesting. Thank you, as ever, Tom Clayton. I appreciate you sparing the time for us on what is a very, very busy opening Premier League weekend of the season. Thank you to those who have rallied in favour of Meghan and Harry. Mr. Handyman's come back to say, as an actress, Meghan was absolutely excellent in the series Suits. She tried to be nice, but the racists and envious press were desperate to find fault. Also, Harry is a war hero. Let's not forget he put his life on the line for his country. He's at risk from the Taliban and every other wannabe hero. He needs protection. The negativity is always caused by the press and magnified online, all full of spiteful commentators. Just let Harry and Meghan have a clean slate and see if they can help charities and the country as they have in the past. And Carol says, I'm on team Harry and Meghan. Do any of these people who are accusing Meghan of being all sorts of types of person actually know her? There you go. We've provided some balance in the correspondence over the full course of the half hour that we've been talking about this. 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We've got the politics panel coming up next, but with the time at 29 minutes to 7, let's get the news headlines with Mike Powell.
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2: The Prime Minister, Andy Burnham, says he's devastated to hear that two police officers and five other people have died in a crash on Teesside this morning. A Volkswagen Passat was travelling the wrong way down the A66 when it hit a patrol car which was heading in the right direction near Middlesbrough. Cleveland Police Chief Constable Victoria Fuller has paid tribute to PC Matthew Blades and PC Tom Clough and said that the incident had been referred to the police watchdog.
18: As is mandatory, following any death connected to a police incident, we have referred the matter to the Independent Office for Police Conduct and are fully cooperating with their investigation.
2: Canada hears to impose retaliatory tariffs on US goods from next month. The move escalates a trade conflict after Washington imposed 50% levies on £14.6 billion worth of Canadian products. Last-ditch negotiations between the countries collapsed last night. A woman convicted of manslaughter over the death of her baby in 2023 has been given permission to appeal her sentence. Constance Martin was on the run with her partner when her daughter Victoria died in a tent. And in sport, in a shock start to the new season, Hull have beaten Manchester United 2-0 in their first game back in the Premier League for 9 years. It's also the first time they've won against today's visitors in a league match since they met in the old second division in 1974. For a roundup of the news on demand, subscribe to the Times Radio News Briefing on any podcast platform.
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1: OK, it's time for the politics panel to take us through to the end of the programme at 7 o'clock, and I'm delighted to welcome Annabel Denham, Senior Political Editor at The Telegraph. Hello, Annabel.
23: Good evening.
1: And John Rentoul, the Independent's chief political commentator. Hello there, John.
3: Hello, Nick.
1: Good to have you both on board. It's all a bit quiet for you guys at the moment. Annabelle, I read your column about going on holiday and the passengers on the plane applauding when you landed, and you managed to turn that into a really interesting column about emotional incontinence, which is slightly different from your usual political beat, but it was great to read. But what we're going to talk about this afternoon or this evening is, well, we're going to start with this extraordinary leaflet from migrants, which came up earlier this week. It's quite something, which if anyone hasn't read, I was having a look at it before the programme started, and it spells out what you can and can't do if you're around sexual assault, age of consent, controlling women, sexual abuse, sexual photographs, etc., among other standards of behaviour. It's quite a short booklet. But the very fact that it has to be printed was considered an admission that the people who are coming to this country to claim asylum are importing very, very different standards and values into the UK. And I wonder, Annabelle, what your take on it all was.
4: Well, I suppose, depressingly enough, nothing really seems to surprise me anymore. I agree that this seemed to be an admission by the government, by the Home Office, that we are importing people in quite large numbers now who don't necessarily subscribe to Western liberal values, and importantly, gender equality and non-discrimination against women. And it's a rather sad indictment that they felt it necessary to publish this pamphlet at all. Equally weary, I think, was the response from some figures on the left. I mean, Lucy Powell said that it's common sense, which is the sort of language that you'd expect from somebody who wants to describe the outcry over the grooming gang scandal as a dog whistle. Some have suggested that it's essentially an indemnity, that nobody subsequently accused of a hideous crime could complain that they hadn't been told. And I think that too many were too swift to draw a false equivalence with sexual crimes that are committed against white British men, and they've been citing absolute numbers perhaps rather than the incidents. And what we really just need to do in this country now desperately is actually confront the causes of, you know, some of the cultural practices that we're seeing and traditions that we're seeing in this country, you know, the failures of integration, even if broadly speaking, certainly compared to many European countries, we are an integration success story. And politically, this is so important, because if the political establishment doesn't face up to some of these challenges that we have ultimately shied away from, I think, as a society for too long, that then you allow or push voters into the arms of figures such as Rupert Lowe and his party Restore.
1: John, is it an indemnity, or is it a serious

0: writing booklets that nobody's going to read apart from journalists.
1: Yeah, I mean, I don't know how many languages those booklets are made in, but that is a thought mind as well. This is neither indemnity nor addressing a problem, but displacement activity.
0: Yeah, I mean, because the sort of people that this kind of booklet is aimed at are not the sort of people who sit around reading Home Office leaflets.
1: So you think this is actually something of a stunt?
0: No, I think it's a genuine, well-meaning attempt to try to communicate with people who generally speaking shouldn't be here in the first place. But I think we should concentrate on stopping them arriving rather than trying to sort of educate them if that's the way it's seen, as you know, once they are here.
1: Yeah, do you agree with that idea, Annabelle?
2: Well, I don't think that it was any kind of stunt from the Home Office. No. I mean, I just think it's very worrying that they felt it necessary to publish this pamphlet at all. I agree that, you know, you wonder how much resonance it's going to have from illegal migrants who are coming to Britain, who are arriving on our shores illegally. And, you know, I do feel that for a long time, you know, there seems to have been this assumption that all of the problems that we have with domestic violence, violence against women and girls in this country, are a consequence of toxic masculinity, traditional masculine traits, figures such as Andrew Tate, pornography, rise of, you know, young men accessing that online. And yet we have assumed that a man who spends his formative years in a society where women are regarded as baby-making machines and second-class citizens can just arrive in Dover, you know, untouched by their previous surroundings. So, you know, is it going to be particularly impactful? No. I think it's usefully eye-opening in terms of alerting the public to where the Home Office's head is currently at. You know, so maybe it will change something, and that it will just ensure that more political pressure is exerted to ensure that the boat crossings continue to come down.
1: Nicholas has WhatsApped in to say, oh, come on, this pamphlet is no different than the materials used in schools to explain to teenagers what the rules are. Get a grip and apply a little common sense and analysis based in fact. We'll try to do that, Nicholas. If you want to contribute to the conversation before 7 o'clock, you can do so on WhatsApp like Nicholas did, 0333 003 2353. John, you mentioned the French boat crossings. The Home Office said yesterday that French police are becoming more effective in stopping small boats, and I wonder whether the word small is used deliberately in the English Channel from reaching Britain. It's credited the French authorities with intercepting 185 potential crossings involving 4,300 migrants this summer over four separate weeks, as well as stopping 12 boats at sea using new techniques. Now, you could obviously place those figures up against the successful crossings that have happened. But what's your take on this credit that the Home Office are giving French police?
0: Well, they're desperately trying to justify the fact that they've spent a lot of money with the French, and trying to give the French some credit for at least stopping some of the traffic.
1: Did you write in your column earlier this week about the reform plan, which was basically to allow the Navy to land on French soil and stop the boats there?
0: Yeah, no, the reform plan is to intercept the boats, or pick up the migrants on British beaches and then take them straight back to France.
1: And repatriate them, right.
0: Yeah, and dump them on the beaches there without French permission. I mean, that was the original reform plan, which was to go to war with France.
1: Yeah.
0: Then last year they realised that was a stupid idea. So their plan was then indefinite detention in the UK, at locations unspecified. Again, that didn't make much sense. So recently, you know, in the last few weeks, they've gone back to plan A, which is to go to war with France. It's no more sensible the second time around.
1: So you've been looking into this, and you say that this praising of the French police is sort of desperate measures. I mean,
0: well, it's diplomatic, isn't it? we don't want to get into a slagging match with the French. But I mean, ultimately, it's not their fault. They can't stop all of the boats. I mean, maybe they could try harder. unless they resort to quite draconian measures, which they're obviously not prepared to do.
1: I don't know whether either of you have come across what these new techniques of stopping boats at sea are, because I remember that was a real big problem for the French authorities, because once these boats had launched,

0: trying to stop them, especially if they're massively overcrowded, basically could make them responsible for causing the deaths of people by drowning if they fell into the water. So I don't know whether you've come across what these new techniques are or whether they're keeping them secret.
1: No, well, that sounded quite interesting. Sorry, Annabelle.
2: No. All I was going to say was Jeremy Clarkson a couple of weeks ago in the Sunday Times wrote a very good piece on this, saying how on earth do you stop a boat that doesn't want to be stopped? And you've got the size discrepancy, the power discrepancy, the danger that you will, you know, put lives that are already in jeopardy in further peril. So it just seems to be a completely unworkable and impossible plan.
0: Although the fact they are saying they do have these techniques, but at the moment it's not clear exactly what they might be.
2: Well, no. Perhaps we'll believe it when we see it.
0: Yeah.
2: But there's a political angle to this, isn't there? Which is that Reform are trying to outfox, neutralise, restore. They're aware that immigration following that 230-seater immigration has risen up sort of the political agenda once again. It's increased its salience, and they want to capitalise on that at a point when they are feeling slightly weakened with all of the financial sleaze allegations. But, you know, the question is how workable that plan is. Then again, you know, whilst it's encouraging that the French are finally putting our £660 million to some good use, the question is, you know, how are we going to ensure that we've got a deterrent? You know, I think what we've learnt from the actions of the French is that enforcement can work, but now we need to apply that principle to the other end of the journey. And if somebody arrives here illegally, they need to be removed rather than settled, because then the human traffickers, the people smugglers, will lose their product.
0: I mean, I'm not being cynical enough, but 185 potential crossings involving 4,300 people suggest that they are developing techniques, they are developing intelligence, they are doing a better job than they have been to this point. And obviously they need to do better, and obviously taking on board what Annabelle says, John, but it surely is a sign that perhaps things are moving in the right direction.
1: Well, yes, but I mean, just the fact the crossings are down by 43% is not good enough, I'm afraid. I mean, I just don't think the voters are going to buy it.
0: But well, politically, then, what does this mean? Because it's now Andy Burnham's headache, isn't it?
1: Yes, it is. And I do fear that his strategy for dealing with this is to not talk about it and hope that you know, if the numbers fall, that will satisfy people. But it won't, and it shouldn't, because it's the principle of the thing. People should not be allowed to come to this country uninvited and get to stay here. I mean, it's as simple as that. I think that offends the vast majority of people in this country. They want to see it stopped. Nobody's got any idea how to stop it, but until they do, it's going to go on being a problem.
0: I feel like we're forever throwing our hands in the air on this particular subject. Thank you for the time being, John Rentoul, the Independent's chief political commentator. I'm also speaking to Annabelle Denham, senior political editor at The Telegraph. Coming up, we're going to be talking about the government having borrowed more than expected in July, putting more pressure on the Chancellor, John Healey, and the fact that Lord Jim O'Neill, a top economist who was tipped for a seriously important job within the government, has turned it down. Why on earth would he do that? Doesn't he know a thing or two about service, etc., etc.? It's 14 minutes to 7.
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0: So, this is the political panel here on Times Radio. I'm speaking to Annabel Denham and John Rentoul. And last month, the government borrowed £2.3 billion more than expected because the welfare bill was larger than it thought it would be. Meanwhile, the economist Lord Jim O'Neill, who's been advising the Prime Minister, has told tomorrow's Sunday Times that pension and welfare reform are the priorities and suggested the government should ditch the triple lock on pensions. O'Neill was once a Treasury Minister under the Conservatives, but he surprised a lot of people by saying he won't take an official job in Andy Burnham's government. Let's talk about this extraordinary... Well, maybe it's not extraordinary, because I was listening to an expert on Times Radio earlier today saying that the government doesn't seem to know how or when its welfare bill and pension bill is going to spike. Annabel Denham, this is not a good position to be in, isn't it, given how indebted we are as a country already?
2: No, not at all. It's deeply alarming. And I just think it's one of those issues that we've allowed to fester and refuse to confront. And we're now in a position where the welfare bill could exceed £400 billion by the end of this decade. It's simply unaffordable. And yet look what happened last summer when Keir Starmer just tried to reduce an overall increase of around £20 billion by £5 billion. He could not even get that past his backbenchers. So even if many people in Britain today feel as though the benefits bill has mushroomed beyond anything that could be considered sensible or reasonable, it doesn't seem that the PLP are necessarily aligned with that view. One of our readers actually wrote in today and pointed out that it took Britain three centuries to accumulate its first £1 trillion of national debt, whereas the third trillion has been racked up in barely 7 years. So that just sort of gives you a neat illustration of the scale of the problem that we're currently facing. And I think Andy Burnham, to find himself in a position where, when, you know, he looked very much like he was about to enter number 10, he had these three very senior, very well-respected economists on side. It looked as though they were going to be offered and accept formal roles in his government. And now two of them are saying that, in fact, you know, they might work with him informally, but they certainly won't be an economic advisor on the Burnham payroll. I think that's slightly alarming. And I wonder whether, if Burnham doesn't start to take a more robust line and convince us of his commitment towards fiscal prudence, then the market's going to begin to get jittery.
0: Yeah, I mean, I tried to say before the break, I mean, where is their sense of service? Surely if you're asked, you should serve, especially if you've made your pile and you've got skills that could be a benefit to the country. But putting that to one side, are you suggesting that they're looking at the direction in which Andy Burnham is going and saying, I'm not going to take any blame for when that all goes wrong?
2: Well, it could be they're worried about the blowback, but I think it's also that they're not necessarily of a similar mind to Burnham when it comes to tax and spend and the state of the public finances. We already know that Jim O'Neill, for instance, has been very uneasy about possible increases in capital gains tax, equalising that with income tax, the possible introduction of a wealth tax. Now he's making noises about measures that many people would consider to be necessary, such as addressing the pensions triple lock, which of course is extremely costly and unsustainable, and the sort of benefit that people who are young today have no hope of receiving themselves in their own retirement, but which is politically totally toxic. You do not want to upset pensioners, and you know that because look at what happened when Keir Starmer, in his first week as in office, tried to take away the universal winter fuel payment.
0: Yeah, pensioners vote. That's what politicians should always keep at the forefront of their mind. John Rentoul, I mean, I was reading a statistic today that the national debt is bumping under, not that far off, 100% of GDP. That's an unsustainable position to be in. And to what extent do you think we're being softened up for yet more tax rises in the autumn budget?
1: Oh, well, I suspect we're not, actually. But, I mean, I'm not...
0: Go on.
1: I'm not sure.
0: I mean, I think it would be political madness, but I keep hearing that the only way out that Andy Burnham has got is to raise taxes because of the problems.
1: Yeah. I think he's... I mean, he's engaged in a rather curious political game of talking up expectations of a huge change and of grasping some really difficult nettles, such as social care. But, I mean, if you're going to solve, in inverted commas, social care, that's going to cost a lot of money. And I simply do not think that any rational politician is going to put up taxes in the budget later this year.
0: But that gives him no headroom whatsoever.
1: Absolutely not. No. I mean, so why is he raising expectations that he's going to do something about social care? It doesn't make any sense to me. You know, I suspect we're going to go through the same old cycle of raising expectations and then disappointing them again. But at least he won't, unlike Rachel Reeves and Keir Starmer, at least he won't have to raise taxes this autumn if he's lucky. But I mean, you know, those latest borrowing figures are not encouraging on that front either.
0: No, although the economy's sort of limping along, isn't it? It's in very, very weak growth as it has been for the best part of, you know, 10, 15 years now, but it does show signs that at least we're not dipping into recession. But then all it takes is another oil crisis or another conflict somewhere in the world and everything gets turned on its head. I mean, he's been a lucky prime minister in the very short amount of time that he's been in the top jobs so far. Can you see a big bear trap that he's walking blindly towards right now then?
1: He hasn't been in power for a Liz Truss yet. So,
0: that's true. But he's done a better job of the few days that he has, I think we can
1: that's
0: agree.
1: That's true. But it hardly counts. But no, I mean, it does look... I mean, you know, the run-up to the budget does look tricky. I mean, if things go well for him, he can get through the budget without putting up taxes. But then after that, things just get worse and worse because, what Rachel Reeves did... To a large extent. I mean, although she did have to put up taxes twice in her two budgets, she also shoveled an awful lot of the really difficult problems down the line to 2 or 3 years hence, towards the back end of this parliament. And Andy Burnham's going to walk straight into that quagmire very soon after, after he gets away scot-free with this budget.
0: James Annabelle has WhatsApped in to say the Chancellor will cap tax relief from pension contributions to 20% to save £18 billion per annum. This is nailed on. I don't know whether we've got some inside information that we're broadcasting exclusively here on Times Radio. But I would like to widen that question out to the same extent that I asked John. Andy Burnham is in this fiscal straitjacket that was created by Labour in order to get themselves elected. It has caused all sorts of problems for them because they've had to hammer business and raise other taxes in order to try and get the revenue coming in properly. In order to turn the economy around, what can he do without stinging the population for even more of their money?
2: Well, I mean, the first thing I'd say is I hope that he doesn't raise taxes in the autumn budget. But to me, it looks pretty unavoidable. And we are going to end up in a situation like we had last year, where you get a smorgasbord of small taxes that are increased or introduced here and there, which, you know, maybe individually don't look like they'll be that damaging, but are actually deeply distortive and have a real impact on people's behaviour and therefore on overall economic growth. Andy Burnham's perhaps his biggest problem is the tax triple lock, that 2024 Labour manifesto commitment. And if Keir Starmer and Rachel Reeves didn't feel like they could touch that last year, well, Andy Burnham, with no mandate, certainly isn't going to feel like it's something that he can smash. And if he needs to raise taxes, well, the tax he should raise is income tax, because it's easy to levy and it's transparent.
0: But that's another manifesto commitment not to do
2: that. Exactly. That's one of the three taxes. It's VAT, national insurance, even though they increase employers' national insurance contributions by £25 billion. So I think he's in a deeply problematic situation, and he's going to have to find ways to cut public spending. But my suspicion is that there'll be a mix of tax increases and more borrowing all the while assure us that he's sticking to the fiscal rules.
0: Okay, we are going to finish the politics panel with some book recommendations because Sir Keir Starmer has donated a book about himself to the Downing Street Library, which I think he's perfectly entitled to do. Keir Starmer, the biography written by journalist and former Labour adviser Tom Baldwin, has now joined the collection of more than 400 books, some of which are kept in two bookcases in Downing Street's Cabinet Room. The library was established in 1931 by the first Labour Prime Minister, Ramsay MacDonald, and since then, Prime Ministers and Ministers have been invited to make contributions. So, John Rentoul, what book would you put into the Downing Street Library?
1: Well,
0: and
1: I have
0: why?
1: To say, well, 400 books. I mean,
0: it's a poxy little library, but that's, you know, I mean, it's a more select library than many others.
1: I don't know if Tony Blair's memoir is in there, but it really ought to be. I think that is the best book about politics that any politician should read. I think Keir Starmer's being unfairly traduced for nominating a book about himself.
0: Yeah.
1: I mean, at least it wasn't written by him. I mean, it was written by Tom Baldwin, and it's quite a good biography, although it doesn't actually cover any of his period in government, which is what we need to learn from.
0: Well, I'm sure someone will be scribbling one even as we speak. I, to my shame, I haven't read Tony Blair's autobiography, but I will take your recommendation on board. And Annabelle, what's your recommendation? And I will read that one as well.
2: Well, I mean, the first thing I say is that I'm afraid I do find it rather self-indulgent that Keir Starmer decided to choose to place a biography of himself on that on those bookshelves. And to answer your question, as much by Adam Smith, Hayek, Milton Friedman and the like as possible, so that we can finally get our economy back on the straight and narrow.
0: Milton Friedman, Selma Hayek and who?
2: Oh, not so. Friedrich Hayek.
0: Oh, and, Friedrich Hayek. Sorry, yeah. I thought Selma Hayek's an actress, isn't she?
11: Selma.
0: I didn't realise she'd written a political biography. Brilliant. Okay, I will take all those recommendations on board. Thank you so much to my political panel for the last half hour of the programme. That was Annabelle Denham, Senior Political Editor at The Telegraph. And before that, you heard the voice of John Rentoul, who's the Independent's Chief Political Commentator. That's it from me. I will be back at 4 o'clock tomorrow. It only remains for me to thank you for listening and for all your messages, and to thank the production team, James, Musty, Alice and Louis. You have a good evening. Take care.

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1: Times Radio News. Good evening. I'm Mike Powell. Andy Burnham says he's devastated to hear that two police officers and five other people have died in a crash on Teesside this morning. A Volkswagen Passat was travelling the wrong way down the A66 when it hit a patrol car, which was heading in the right direction near Middlesbrough. Cleveland Police Chief Constable Victoria Fuller has paid tribute to PC Matthew Blades and PC Tom Clough.
2: This is an incredibly sad day for Cleveland. These were brave officers, protecting our communities and serving our residents who didn't return home to their families at the end of their shift.
1: Police and crime commentator Danny Shaw gave more details of the build-up to the tragedy on Times Radio.
3: Officers responded to reports of a suspicious vehicle and a pursuit began. It's not just a question of any officer sort of in their police car just deciding to follow another vehicle and put the sirens and lights on. It has to be approved by the control room, and the car travelled onto the A66 at South Bank in the wrong direction and then collided with this police car, which was travelling in the right direction. So there are still some questions to be answered.
1: A 45-year-old man's been charged with murder after an Irish woman was found dead inside a home in Australia yesterday. Emergency services were called to an address in Melbourne just before 10 a.m. Victoria police say the 30-year-old was declared dead at the scene. A woman's been given permission to appeal her jail sentence for the death of her baby while on the run in 2023. Anna Bates has the details.
4: The trial of 39-year-old Constance Martin and her partner Mark Gordon heard they'd fled authorities to prevent Victoria being taken into care. It sparked a seven-week manhunt before both were convicted of manslaughter and child cruelty. Their baby died in a tent on the South Downs in southern England. Constance Martin's been granted permission to appeal her 14-year prison term, though no court date's been set yet.
1: A student killed in a sword attack at a high school in Sweden has been identified as a 17-year-old girl. It happened in a city northwest of the capital, Stockholm, while classes were underway. An 18-year-old suspect's been arrested. Canada is to impose retaliatory tariffs on US goods from next month. The move escalates a trade conflict after Washington imposed a 50% levy on £14.6 billion worth of Canadian products. Last-ditch negotiations between the countries collapsed last night. Canadian Prime Minister Mark Carney says America's final demands went too far.
5: The gap between partnership and competitor, unfortunately, has remained too wide in recent days. So last evening, I instructed our negotiators to return to Ottawa. We cannot accept what they've offered, and we will not give what they've asked.
1: Mystery continues to surround the shock decision of the Duke and Duchess of Sussex to move their family back to the UK. Harry and Meghan have apparently already enrolled their two children, Archie and Lilibet, into school, and they're expected to arrive back in the UK in the coming days. Elsa Anderson was press secretary to the Queen from 2001 to 2013. She told Times Radio the move has taken a lot of planning.
6: So it must have taken a fairly long time for the A, for them to make the decision, but also to enrol their children, to sort out where they're going to live, to sort out their own security. So getting all those bits in place is, you know, amazing jigsaw puzzle. Without it being leaked, it's amazing.
1: Sport, and in a shock start to the new season, Hull have beaten Manchester United 2-0 in their first game back in the Premier League for 9 years. It's also the first time they've won against today's visitors in a league match since they met in the old Second Division in 1974. You can set the Times Radio News briefing as your flash briefing on Alexa.
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7: Welcome to this week's episode of The State of It. Today we're going to be talking about two things. We are going to be talking about the monster autumn that is to come. There are three particularly big things on the horizon. The early release of thousands of very dangerous prisoners and the issues around that. That's number one. Number two is the budget, which is a potentially a tax-raising budget. big problems around that. And number three, we're going to be talking to you about welfare. And then on top of that, we're going to also talk about Reform UK as various splits are now opening up in the public from within the party. And look, this week, we've got two very special guests on The State of It. First up,
8: I'm Fraser Nelson. I'm a columnist for The Times.
9: I'm Gabriel Pogrand. I am editor of Insight, the Sunday Times investigations team.
7: Magnificent. So look, let's kick off with the autumn. And if we just start by talking about the early release scheme, they think they found a solution for it. They are going to stop certain offenders who have committed a type of manslaughter from being released from prison. And why does that matter? It's because for Andy Burnham, his biggest concern at the moment is stopping the release of PC Andrew Harper's killers. And this would appear to do that. But it's a can of worms, because if you provide one exemption, it then creates issues around why there isn't another exemption. So in this case, they're going to stop the release of everyone that's done what's called unlawful act of manslaughter. And that means that you've committed a criminal act that does harm to others. And that covers the PC Harper case. So it's not enough for murder, but it was harming others while committing a criminal act. And in this case, obviously, PC Harper died. So that would do for that. But then we've had lots of people already today get in touch, domestic violence charities and others. You're going to get a wave of domestic abusers that are released, killers, people that have killed their spouses and their partners. And I guess that is the point of this early release story. It is a Hobson's choice. There is no good choice. Whatever Andy Burnham does, it's going to be really difficult to manage. And come the autumn, he has to come up with a solution in Parliament in September, and then they start getting released from October. And that is an almost impossible line to tread.
8: I think of all the kind of bad legacies that the last Conservative government left to Labour, this is prison is the one of the one that's always going to be most problematic. I mean, there aren't the spaces. You do need to do the early release. Nobody wants to. And it's one of these things where each individual person released is his or her own horror story. They've got the victims, you've got the crimes, you've got the what will strike the electorate as a bizarre situation where the Prime Minister doesn't want it to happen, but still it happens. Now, there are lots of reasons why that's the case, but it just makes the Prime Minister look impotent. And of course, Andy Burnham, it hasn't got much, or not very long, to say to voters, look, I'm different, I can make things happen. Now, in my view, the Home Secretary should have the power to veto any specific early release if they want to. But to do that, you need to change a law. The last government didn't change the law. This government hasn't changed that law. I think that law should be done for exactly these reasons. But until it is passed, then there isn't anything the Prime Minister can do. And Burnham was told, you know, when he was given various options, they're all bad in various forms. He chose this particular bad option, knowing what it would bring. And this, I think, will be the first real test of how he handles adversity. I suspect he won't be able to do it with a TikTok video.
9: Yeah, you know, I think that it's been remarked upon fair amount that Burnham seems to enjoy the act of being Prime Minister, which nobody could have accused his predecessor of. And this is just one of those really kind of big questions of leadership, where there is the legal architecture of the Ministry of Justice, the requirement, as Fraser outlined, to change legislation if you do want to be able to summarily exempt people from this policy. And then there's just a finite period of time and the question of what he can do. And he's not made himself hostage to fortune. He's outlined what he wishes to do. He's told his Justice Secretary, you must resolve this. And I think whereas from time to time, Starmer almost looked happy to be imprisoned by questions of law and process, Burnham is here said, no, I'm aware of the process and I'm demanding that we find a way out of it. And his ability to do that, by the way, in relation to early releases, will be quite an interesting test of his broader kind of fleet-footedness. Can you, as Prime Minister, use your imagination and relationships with the system to come up with some act of escapology that gets you to where you want to get with the electorate?
7: I mean, this podcast is called The State of It, and you don't get many more failures of the state that are as big as this. And that is a failure that crosses successive governments, and it is falling now on Andy Burnham's watch. And I think his strategy is basically to try to show the public, look, I am on your side. I am trying to stop the release of dangerous people. But exactly as you say, Fraser, the moment that someone is released and goes on to reoffend, goes on to kill or assault someone again, then that story kind of gathers energy and wind again. And it's just a big problem. But on the other side of the ledger, you've also got the police. The police have written a letter. 50 police constables, chief constables, have come together and written to warn of, it's effectively the risk to public safety, that if they get this wrong and they release the wrong people, that it's not something the police can easily manage. And we've heard this again and again from Mark Rowley, the head of the Met Police. He is making the case of, look, you're basically giving us dangerous people to manage on the street. And, you know, it's a very clear example of state failure, I think.
8: Well, this, I think, is slightly, something slightly different. I would call it the question of state capacity. And I think this is the problem in Britain and America and right around the Western world, that people vote for leaders to do something, then the leaders don't do it. But the leaders don't really admit that's because they don't have the power. Now, I think, Gabriel, you're completely right. Keir Starmer almost loved not having the power. He's like, look, I can't do it because the ECHR won't let me, this architecture won't let me. He seemed to love the idea of politicians being captive to this higher, almost ecclesiastical authority of human rights and what have you. Now, I think that is what's giving rise to populism, because voters do want change and they find out that so much power has been sent away from elected office and towards these various treaties and laws that bind the hands of ministers, that the ministers can't do what they're elected to do. Now, I always thought that there should be a great legal reform act, that Starmer, because he was a lawyer, was perfectly placed to say, you know, I'm going to change all of this. I'm going to give the power back into people you elect so the Prime Minister can do what he tells people he will do. If he wants something to be built, then that thing can be built. But of course, Starmer was the golem of the legal underworld here. I mean, he was never going to come after his own warrants. Now, one of the great things about Andy Burnham is he's not a Blairite, he's not a Starmerite, he's not from any of these worlds. He could actually, now that Lord Hermer's gone, say, okay, this is a great example of why government needs to be rewired. I'm the Prime Minister, I want to stop this, I can't stop it because of various laws, so I'm going to now look at this wider problem of state capacity, and I'm going to find out what we need to do, for example, to stop the boats. I mean, the reason that people are coming in small boats isn't because the Coast Guard can't bat them away, it's because of a network of laws obliges us to meet them at the border, to receive them, to escort them to the various centres. Until you change the laws, you won't change the small boats. Starmer was never going to change those laws, even when David Blunkett and Jack Straw were urging him to. Perhaps Andy Burnham will. Perhaps this will be his first taste with the problem of state capacity. So I'd love to think this is a way of vaccinating him from further mistakes. And he does move towards the legal weeding that Keir Starmer and Lord Hermer would not do.
7: Right, let's move from one seemingly intractable problem to another one, the budget and the public finances more broadly and the issues around those. So I'm going to kick off by just telling you what Andy Burnham would like this budget to do and to look like. So they need to find some money, but they're hoping that they won't need massive tax rises. There's a massive asterisk on that with a disclaimer that we will go into shortly, because it does look like they will need some quite chunky tax rises. But either way, they're hoping it will be a, open quotes, streamlined affair, and the centrepiece of it will be devolution. So they want to announce the kind of fiscal measures for devolution so that local areas can raise and keep more of their own money. That's what they want people to talk about. But given the state of the public finances, given the impact of the Iran war, that question of how you find the money, it is going to dominate.
8: And I wonder how much of this is going to be an excuse to get the tax-raising pain over to the local authorities rather than central government. Now, as a Scot, I've heard this before. Let's give power to the regions, etc.
9: It always works, doesn't it?
8: Well, I mean, if you look at Wales, look at Scotland, and you find out why this kind of... We're not really giving power back to the people. They're just giving it to bureaucrats, usually less effective ones. And the results in Scotland and Wales have not been good. The schools and hospitals in the two devolved countries are not better. It's been really a sort of a disappointment, and in some cases a calamity. So that's why I think he might struggle to sell this as empowering people. Now, if you want to empower people, you do what David Miliband used to describe as double devolution. You give them power not just to the local authority, but to the actual individual. You let them spend more of their own money. You give them choice in education. You give them choice in health. That's how you empower communities. If you're going to empower a town hall, and by the way, empower it to raise lots of taxes that you don't dare to do yourself, that's something rather different.
7: But they do. I mean, they need money, right? So if we look at the sums, they need $4.7 billion for defence. That was one of Keir Starmer's legacies. They need, I think I've counted about $2 billion of the $4 billion of pledges that Burnham has made alone so far look unfunded to me. So that money's got to come from somewhere. And that's with no sign of the Strait of Hormuz opening, continuing conflict in the Middle East. The problems and the financial pressures are piling up, Gabriel.
9: There is an extent to which the successive governments have all alighted on this sweet spot, which is that people feel they want control restored to their lives. They want control over their finances, and people want control within their communities. And Burnham's basically saying to people, you know, this time I've actually got the secret sauce to give you a greater actual autonomy over your postcode, talks about good growth in every postcode, and also greater perceived ownership as well. And has just a really straightforward question, which is, will the fact and the policy reality be commensurate with the rhetoric? Because the rhetoric is pretty soaring at the moment. And also, I mean, this is the essential question. It's so, I feel like an under-remarked upon, under-examined question. What exactly is it about this that will be distinct from the misadventures in devolution that have defined the Welsh and Scottish experiments over the last 30 years? I wouldn't say that he's been as forthcoming about that.
7: But voters will need to see evidence of the change. And that brings us to the third topic in an absolutely terrible segue, but I'm taking it, welfare. And Fraser, you have written the book on this. You spend an inordinate amount of your time buried deep in the welfare statistics on the government websites and elsewhere. But just very briefly, just to tee it up, we've got two big reviews which are coming at the same time. The Alan Milburn review into welfare, and he's looking at NEETs, so young people that are not in education, training or employment. And then on top of that, you've got a Stephen Timms review into PIP, which is the main disability benefit. So those are the two reviews. And at the end of it, Andy Burnham has talked a good game. He said he wants to cut the welfare bill. He said we shouldn't be squeamish about it. But what he said he's opposed to is crude cuts. Alan Milburn's interim report said that for every £25 spent on benefits, £1 is spent on employment support, right? And that is obviously an insane disparity. But to address that disparity, you can't just chuck money at the employment to level it up to 25-25. There are going to be winners and losers. And that is the difficult bit for Labour. That's the difficult bit for Burnham. Does he have the political will to address potential losers in the system?
8: I'm quite optimistic about his chances of getting this right, and I'll tell you why. The first is that he saw what failure looks like. He saw Keir Starmer thinking, look, I'm a huge majority here, I can reform welfare. It was a debacle because he didn't have a narrative. You need to be able to say to people, look, this is tough love for a purpose. I'm going to take away this, it's going to hurt, but you and your community are going to be better off because of X, Y, and Z. I think that Andy Burnham has looked at this and he's realised, no, we need to start with the bigger picture, the bigger story. Now that, of course, to Starmer's credit, is why he commissioned Alan Milburn, why Pat McFadyen's there and still in office, why Stephen Timms is there, so they can come up with the normal political narrative. First of all, to explain the nature of the crisis. I think, well, welfare is the biggest crisis in Britain today. It's behind low economic growth, it's behind poverty, and it needs to be fixed from a progressive point of view. And I also think that Milburn has done something quite incredible. He's managed to bring all parties with him. So when his interim review came out, it wasn't a kind of, this is a Labour review to say how evil the Tories are. It was, look, we've all, as a country, we have got this NEETS problem we can all agree needs to be fixed. So I think we are heading towards a very rare historical moment where we could be able to get cross-party belief in welfare reform. It's needed because, of course, it's difficult for one person to make reforms while being accused of being cruel by the other person. They need to almost do disarmament, as it were. And I do think that Andy Burnham, if you look at what he's done in Manchester, he was very good at working out the need for vocational education, of trying to integrate what he called the Manchester Baccalaureate, trying to get people in work experience. He was also coming up against Bridget Phillipson wanting to centralise those things. So I think he gets it. And I think the Conservatives realise that they need to support this too. And surprisingly, Reform have been first out of the gates with their quite dramatic proposals for cutting disability allowances. And that essay question is, what is the Labour Party for? What does it mean to be progressive? The clue is in the name. Let's go back to Keir Hardie. Let's look at the whole purpose of working. If this party believes that work should be a way out of poverty, it needs to repair the economy, so it is. So I think it's actually, in some ways, it's a difficult argument to make because difficult reforms. In other ways, it ought to be easy. This should be in the soul of every single progressive MP. And you can, by the way, they can blame the Tories as much as they like. But if you've got a situation right now where we've got the highest number of NEETs of any European country apart from Romania, if you've got a situation where we're breeding now a new form of poverty, a new inequality, and you can see it in the drugs deaths, in the alcohol deaths, you can see it in these kind of welfare ghettos that we're kind of creating unintentionally, this is not a progressive outcome. Now, This will be, to me, the biggest test of Andy Burnham, but I also believe he can do it. He's a good storyteller, we know that. But, you know, I think this is wrongly diminished storytelling. I've always thought about politics as ultimately it's making and winning arguments. And if he can do that with his own party, he could be an historic change-making prime minister. And perhaps this is something you could even fight an election on. It'd be difficult, but this is the challenge.
7: We want to talk to you about Reform UK. Now, we have not seen Nigel Farage now since, I think, 3 a.m. on Friday when he was on Farage Fest and he took to the stage and he kind of said this victory in the Clacton by-election sticks two fingers up at the establishment. And since then, he's gone quiet. We've seen a kind of extraordinary internal row in the party over Zia Yusuf, the party's Home Affairs spokesman, which seems to have culminated in Tim Montgomery, who's a broadcaster, a former Tory and a supporter of Farage and Reform. He's been suspended for being possibly too much of a critical friend. Is that fair, Fraser?
8: It seems to be. And suspended as a party member. Now, it's one thing to sack a minister or a frontbencher for being critical of a leader. It's another thing to kick somebody out of your party because they went on television as a supporter saying, I'm not quite sure that Nigel Farage did the right thing in not giving a victory speech after Clacton, you know. So it seems a relatively small offence and a very strange precedent, but this is an unusual party. When Tim Montgomery was signed as a member of Reform, that was enough for a sort of Farage press conference. It was a big deal. Tim Montgomery's been an intellectual force behind conservatism, there's no doubt about that, the founder of Conservative Home. And when he moved across, it was a prelude to Robert Jenrick moving across. He had a big hand in taking Jenrick across as well. So it seemed to be a kind of a shift in the right. Now, by the same token, his expulsion or suspension from the party is also quite a big event. And it seems to have come over Zia Yusuf. Now, Zia Yusuf, we know, basically loathed Robert Jenrick and vice versa. Zia was calling Jenrick a traitor before he joined Reform. But when Tim Montgomery went public and saying, look, Zia Yusuf is becoming too divisive, and what Zia is doing in calling people traitors is galvanizing the anti-Reform tactical vote. Now, it used to be said in politics, but it doesn't matter how much those who don't vote for you don't like you. In other words, let them hate us as much as they like. But that's not true if anti-Reform becomes the number one force in a constituency. If you get Tories voting for Labour and vice versa because their number one priority is that Reform stays out. Now, Tim Montgomery and many people like him thought that Zia Yusuf was doing exactly that, that he was coming up with this sort of vicious authoritarian language. I'm going to open a detention centre in the constituencies of people who don't vote for Reform. I'm going to track down and boot out up to 2 million undocumented people in Britain. I'm going to bring a British ICE to the UK. Now, a lot of people thought this is just too much. It may galvanise the base, but it's going to make other people vote tactically against it. Tim Montgomery voiced the concerns that many in Reform have got, and for that, he seems to have lost his privileges as a Reform member.
7: It's also just these inherent tension within Reform. I mean, one of the points that Zia Yusuf made before Robert Jenrick's defection, he didn't want any more Tories. He wanted them to be their own thing. So you've since obviously had Robert Jenrick, Suella Braverman, lots of different Tories joining. And so unsurprisingly, they're not particularly happy bedfellows.
9: That's right. I mean, I think what's so interesting about this is we don't yet know exactly why this has happened. Is this merely a kind of tactical response to Montgomery's open, well, it's not that he's been insubordinate per se, he's just been really candid. So he's tweeted and now spoken on The Spectator with a degree of honesty about what he perceives to be the problem with the party and in particular Zia's pronouncements. Or in time, will it emerge that Farage is using this to convey that he's in the same intellectual position as Zia, that he doesn't want to unite the right, that he objects to this notion that in some way or another, informally or otherwise, the constituent parts of the British right will need to unite in order to prevent progressive domination at the next election. I mean, that's kind of the massive electoral question, the kind of tectonic plate on which this latest soap opera sits. And I would say as well, there's just a massive question as to what Zia's long game over here, because if you woke up every day wanting to succeed Nigel Farage, you would probably say things and act in a way that is consistent with Zia Yusuf of late. I mean, everything he says is catnip to the kind of diehard Reform base, but it is not necessarily the path you would chart if your objective was, as you say, Fraser, firstly, making reform a more benign and palatable proposition for people who are swing voters, or who you might say we just rather they were quiescent come the next election. As long as they're not going out to vote against us, that would be good. Also, it's not as straightforward as just the Tory defectors at arraying themselves against Zia Yusuf. There are a lot of people who have known Farage for a long time who have long had an issue with his own conduct and performance. It's fascinating, and it's not exactly clear where Farage lies on it either. It
7: comes down to a bandwidth issue, right? Farage wants, and Reform surely want to be doing what Robert Jenrick did yesterday. They want to do press conferences where they're talking about stripping foreigners of welfare. They want to be playing to what they see as their strengths on migration, on crime, and instead, there is a story today about internal fighting, the soap opera, as you call it, Gabriel, the kind of soap opera that ultimately derailed the Tories. And that's what they've got to watch here, that there is going to be a need to assert some kind of discipline, because if they don't and the fighting continues, then that becomes the story. And that's, we haven't even got to, and we'll talk about this in a minute, but Insight's work on Reform's finances and all the distraction from their core message that presents. But that's the issue here, isn't it? It's probably not the ground they want to be talking on.
8: And also, it was never clear if Zia Yusuf is controllable, as it were. He's got his own people, he's got his own team. He will, launch a policy in the morning and then pick a fight with somebody on Twitter in the afternoon. And his sort of side hustle, as it were, can create more fuss than the original policy. He seems to enjoy conflicts quite a lot. And by the way, he's also defied Nigel Farage. Farage was saying time and time again, no, we cannot have mass deportation. It's impractical. We can't kick out every single legal immigrant, man, woman and child. It's just not politically workable. And then Zia Yusuf seems to have won the argument, saying, no, that's exactly what we are going to do. It was never clear to me how they were reconciled. But when he resigned, I mean, Zia Yusuf is quite a flouncer outer. You know, he resigned as party chairman. He's resigned as head of the Doge unit. The first time he resigned, Nigel Farage did everything he could to bring him back. He was really saying, look, we need you as a party, come back. I think he recognises that his strengths is he is a very good media performer. But this is also a question as to how they handle Restore. Restore is the great phantom at the Reform feast right now, because it's got exactly the same playbook. We want to be the baddest guys in town. We're going to appeal to you. We're going to be an even bigger vote of protest than Reform is. And Zia Yusuf has been saying, look, we can't allow them that advantage. So we need to be saying shock and awe things that do not give Rupert Lowe that kind of edge. Nigel Farage hasn't been so clear about that. So this is another point of differentiation. How do Reform respond to Restore? Zia Yusuf's answer has been to be right out there of the traps, setting off explosions left, right and centre, denying Restore oxygen. Farage hasn't been so sure about this. So now we see a situation where Farage's popularity is falling quite a lot. His approval rating is now down there with Zach Polanski, where Kemi Badenoch is just above water in 0.3, and Andy Burnham was on 0.6 and 7, Farage's minus 23. This isn't a great place. And if he were to go, I mean, I don't think he will, but if he were, then Lord Ashcroft polling says Zia Yusuf's number one to succeed him, and then maybe Richard Tice number two and Jenrick number three. But you wonder how much of Zia Yusuf's activity is directed at the Reform base rather than Reform target voters.
7: I think that brings this week's episode to a close. 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Gabriel, because you're here so rarely now, could you do the honours and thank our amazing producers?
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12: Peter and Patrick are identical twins until suddenly, at the age of 35, they weren't. Patrick was diagnosed with dilated cardiomyopathy, a rare inherited heart condition. So he was referred to Professor William McKenna's specialist team at University College Hospital and went on to have the heart transplant that eventually saved his life. But then, Peter, his identical twin, developed exactly the same symptoms caused by the same condition. He too needed an urgent heart transplant, and he too was able to have one. 20 years later, they took part in BHF's London to Brighton Cycle Challenge on a tandem, celebrating the 20th anniversary of their transplant and getting their lives back, so that they could once again be identical twins. 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
1: Times Radio News, good evening. I'm Mike Powell. Two Cleveland police officers have died after their patrol car was hit by a VW travelling the wrong way on the A66 near Middlesbrough. A separate police vehicle reportedly abandoned a chase of the Passat when it crossed into the oncoming lane, killing PCs Matthew Blades and Tom Clough. The VW's five occupants also died. North of England correspondent Katie Barnfield is at the scene.
14: We don't know yet the exact circumstances of this crash or indeed of the police chase that preceded it. Cleveland police say that they have referred themselves to the police watchdog, the IOPC, over this incident. That is standard procedure.
1: Vladimir Putin has responded to Ukraine's latest strike, which Volodymyr Zelensky said would deprive Putin's war machine of millions. Ukraine hit one of Russia's largest oil refineries, around 1,000 kilometres away from the front line. The Russian president said Ukraine's strikes on economic targets have opened Pandora's box. A woman convicted of manslaughter over the death of her baby in 2023 has been given permission to appeal her sentence. Constance Martin was on the run with her partner when her daughter Victoria died in a tent. A charity says one man is diagnosed with prostate cancer in the UK every 8 minutes. Macmillan's analysis suggests 600,000 people are living with the disease. That's up 100,000 since 2020. Mystery continues to surround the shock decision of the Duke and Duchess of Sussex to move their family back to the UK. Harry and Meghan have apparently already enrolled their two children in school and they're expected to arrive back in the UK in the coming days. Elsa Anderson was press secretary to the Queen from 2001 to 2013. She told us on Times Radio the move has taken a lot of planning.
6: So it must have taken a fairly long time for them to make the decision, but also to enrol their children, to sort out where they're going to live, to sort out their own security.
1: Sport now with Steve Forbes.
15: Tottenham's summer spend looks set to pass £300 million, but Spurs were stung by Brentford in their Premier League opener. The Bees clinched a well-deserved 3-0 victory in West London, while Michael Carrick claims Manchester United won't be knocked from moving forward despite being humbled on Humberside. They were beaten 2-0 by new boys Hull City. Carrick admits it's certainly not the outcome he wanted.
16: We came here to win, like we do any game, so to not take anything away is hugely disappointing. It's not more than that, it's not less than that, it's a one game that we're disappointed we haven't won, so you've got to soak it up and come back stronger.
15: Elsewhere, Everton beat Crystal Palace 2-1. Ipswich overcame Sunderland by the same score, while Leeds scored late to get past Nottingham Forest 1-0. And McLaren's Lando Norris has secured pole position for Sunday's Dutch Grand Prix. The F1 world champion qualified ahead of George Russell, who won the sprint race for Mercedes earlier. There's more on the sport pages of the Times website or on the app.
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17: The 60-day ceasefire between Iran and America has expired. It was more breached than observed. It was meant to pave the way to lasting peace, and that's as far away as ever. So what happens next? And what does it mean for the global economy if the Strait of Hormuz remains effectively closed indefinitely? This is the Andrew Neil Report.
18: Once we close two-thirds of the Black Sea, we close the Strait of Hormuz. That put pressure in other straits. You have the Panama Canal. But right now, the level of water of the Panama Canal, because of the high heat, is starting to reduce, which will create even a bigger problem. And to all this, you have El Niño too, no? It's the combination of all the elements which are putting us in a very bad situation.
17: Can we do anything about this? What can be done? And if we see this coming, what can we do about it?
18: The only solution, quick solution, is stop this.
17: Welcome to the show. If you're joining us for the first time, a few pointers. The full Andrew Neil Report podcast comes out every Thursday. Make sure you follow and never miss an episode. You should also subscribe to our channel on YouTube, where you'll find full visualized episodes and video clips on world events throughout the week. Now, the global economy has remained remarkably resilient since Donald Trump launched his attacks on Iran back in February. Yes, energy prices have risen, especially of refined products like jet fuel and diesel. There have been some shortages. Inflation overall has been given a boost just when we thought we were taming it. But the world economy hasn't been brought to its knees. Shortages aren't widespread. Even oil and gas prices haven't spiked massively. But the prospect now is for that crucial choke point for the world trade, the Strait of Hormuz, to remain effectively closed indefinitely. And that will take its toll, not least on food prices. Now, later in the show, I'll hear from Maximo Torrero. He's a chief economist at the United Nations Food and Agricultural Organization about a possible looming food crisis. But first, let me tell you where we are in the US-Iran war. Now, after much to and fro and more than a little fudging, on June the 17th, Donald Trump and the Iranians signed their Memorandum of Understanding, their MOU. It ushered in a ceasefire and 60 days of talks meant to lead to a more permanent peace deal. That deadline expired on Monday, August the 17th, this week. Alas, we're no nearer a peace deal than we were 2 months ago. Indeed, any resolution of the conflict looks further away than ever. President Trump signed the MOU in the hope that it would reopen the strait, begin substantive discussions on Iran's nuclear bomb capabilities and ambitions, and generally wind down the war which he had started. None of that has happened. The ceasefire, of course, was breached more than it was observed. But more important, it's clear Iran had no real interest in a peace deal. In a way, Mr. Trump was suckered. Instead, Iran has used the 60 days to prepare for a longer fight. A longer fight which it thinks it can win, because it reckons President Trump doesn't have the stomach for a prolonged confrontation. And it may be right. The Iranians think he's desperate to skedaddle this side of the midterm elections coming up in November. So they're in no mood to make concessions, and they haven't. Quite the opposite, in fact. The Revolutionary Guard, that's the hardline IRGC,

with rationing of essentials, controls on access to foreign currency, cash reserved for strategic imports, and of course, maintaining the machinery of state. Household living standards squeezed even more than before. These are not the actions of a regime out to give peace a chance. Far from it. Iran has used the 60-day hiatus to seize the initiative and even widen the war, attacking ships in the Strait and in the Red Sea. There have been over 70 attacks on commercial ships since the war began, in the Strait of Hormuz and the Bab al-Mandeb Strait, that's at the southern entrance to the Red Sea, killing 24 seafarers, injuring 45 others. Tehran's strategy has been to widen the war and to raise the cost to the United States, not to sue for peace. And I think this explains the hardline negotiating stance and an obvious reluctance to make deals, leaving Mr. Trump frustrated, flummoxed, is how one White House aide put it. So much so that he's been lashing out at all and sundry, even US Gulf ally Oman, for not doing enough to bring Iran to the bargaining table. And even withdrawing from a joint military exercise with South Korea, because Seoul wouldn't join with America in the Gulf, in particular, keeping the Strait of Hormuz open. Now, of course, he's long been peeved by the failure of the NATO allies, including Britain, to join in his war, a war which, of course, they weren't consulted or briefed about in advance, scapegoating others for the predicament that he's now got himself into seems to have become his default position. None of this, I fear, is going to change quickly. At the moment, I can see no chance of a durable peace to end the conflict. Now, yes, Iran is battered and bruised, but it retains enough firepower to target US bases, threaten ships at sea, and threaten Gulf state energy infrastructure on land. There's even talk in Tehran of widening attacks on America's Gulf allies. Speak to Sunni Arab leaders, and you'll quickly discover they're braced for more fighting, further disruption of energy supplies, and continued inaction from America. Why do I say inaction? Well, one of the most remarkable features of recent weeks has been how Iran has been able to attack ships in the Strait of Hormuz with impunity. 14 commercial vessels have been hit so far just this month, and yet there has been no US military response. Indeed, no US retaliation since the end of July. The Arab allies fear President Trump is now floundering, and they're right to fear that. He's even stopped the blood-curdling threats, none of which, of course, he ever carried out against Iran. Iran thinks it has him on the run, which makes them even more intransigent than before. The Trump strategy now, such as one can discern it, is to back off military action and to tighten economic pressures. Above all, the US naval blockade of Hormuz, which is still in place and designed to stop Iranian ships getting in or out. Now, that is undoubtedly hurting Iran, but it will not quickly bring the regime to its knees if it ever does. Let's be in no doubt, Iran is hurting. The US naval blockade has decimated revenues from oil exports, which is where most of the regime's money comes from. Inflation is a mind-boggling 80%. Chicken, that's up 190% on the year. Milk, 150%. These are basics of the Iranian diet. The economy will shrink by over 5% this year. Over 2 million jobs have been lost. There are rolling power cuts. Households are struggling to get their hands on essentials: food, medicine, petrol.
It's a horrendous economic

0: at all. But economic collapse doesn't necessarily lead quickly to the political capitulation of a regime. Just look at the recent history of Venezuela, Cuba, North Korea, if you doubt that. Tehran's calculation is simple. It reckons its pain threshold is a lot higher than Mr. Trump's. Iran's plan is to remain on a war footing for the foreseeable future. Arab intelligence agencies say it's used the so-called ceasefire to rebuild relations with its regional proxies in Iraq, Yemen, Lebanon. It's plotting to step up confrontation with Saudi Arabia, deploying Houthis and Iraqi Shia militias. The IRGC has been involved with the Houthis. They're in the Yemen in deploying missiles, anti-ship weapons and drone launchers along the coast of the Red Sea, which the Saudis have increasingly used to get out their oil while Hormuz has been shut. The Houthis have even been given a list of Saudi infrastructure targets to hit, some of which were attacked last month. No doubt more to come. So I can understand why Mr. Trump is flummoxed. When the MOU was signed, he was actually criticized, probably by me, for being too soft, too generous with the Iranians. For very little in return, he granted immediate waivers to Iran to export its oil in international markets, its main source of revenue. There was even talk of a $300 billion reconstruction fund. It was a kind of reparation fund for the damage done during the war. Now, much good has any of these concessions done Mr. Trump? The Iranians have simply seen it as a sign of weakness. So much for the art of the deal. Now, last week I wrote about how the president was telling senior White House aides that he was no longer so exercised about doing a nuclear deal with Iran. He'd settle for reopening the Strait of Hormuz. Now, since Iran's nuclear ambitions were the fundamental reason for him launching the war, at least so he said, and the strait was open before hostilities began, it does make you wonder what exactly the purpose of this war was after all. But that's a matter for another day, or for the historians. As the summer of 2026 slips towards autumn, and the war is on the brink of its seventh month, the grim prospect is for the Strait of Hormuz to remain closed for the rest of the year, with all that implies for the world economy and for inflation. And if and when it does open, it will inevitably, it seems to me, be under the aegis of Iran in some kind of way. The world economy has had 6 months to adapt. So the consequences of the strait remaining closed might not be as catastrophic as I and others originally thought. But it will hurt. And above all, perhaps, in food prices, already rising for a number of reasons unrelated to the Gulf, but perhaps about to be propelled even higher by the effective blockade of Gulf fertilizers, which before the war began supplied around 25% of global demand. Petrol at the pump has already risen strongly since Mr. Trump launched his war. If prices are also to start to rise at the supermarket checkout counter, then we'll be back in another cost of living crisis. And for what? Sorry, I have no idea. You'll have to ask the White House. Let's stick with that thought about food prices and get an expert view. Joining me now from Rome is Massimo Terrero, chief economist at the United Nations Food and Agricultural Organization. Massimo, welcome to the Andrew Neil Report.
1: A pleasure to be with you.
0: Thank you. There seems to be upward pressure on food prices from a number of sources. So let's go through them one by one, and then you can tell us about the possible cumulative effect. Let me begin with this very hot summer in Europe, including in the UK, at least parts of the UK, which seems in a number of arable areas has produced a drought. And we read reports that that is going to hit the harvests of cereals and oilseed, wheat yields, oats, vegetables, even milk production. Is that a real concern?
1: Yes, it is a real concern. It is going to hit, in the case of France, for example, it's going to hit significantly maize. It's also affecting Germany and Belgium. And it will affect several commodities because the temperatures are rising and the new updates of how much it will be reduced are between 4 to 5, up to 6% in the case of maize, that could be reduced in terms of yields.
0: So this means that harvests will be down if these forecasts turn out to be right. And I suppose it follows that when, you know, if there's less wheat being harvested, less cereal, less milk is being produced, and prices go up.
1: Less feedstock, therefore more problems with animal feed.
0: And prices go up.
1: Remember, we're in a global world, so it's not only in Europe to be constrained and reduce the yields, but it's also globally. But yes, globally also we're facing challenges, so prices of commodities will go up. There is a difference between the commodity, which is the wheat, the maize, the soybeans, and the food, which is what you consume in the supermarket or in the retail store, which is the bread, the pasta, for example. That takes longer. So that takes between 3 to 6 months to be transmitted.
0: Am I right in thinking that at least until recently, food prices have been relatively calm? I mean, I was looking at the British food price index, for example, that in June, it was up only 1.7% on the year, which is less than the overall inflation rate, what we call the CPI rate, which was, I think, about 2.8%. So this is happening at a time when it looked like food prices were kind of under control.
1: Yes and no. Again, what we need to understand is commodities and then food prices, no? Commodity prices has been increasing in the last months, and the FAO Food Price Index looks at commodity prices, not the wheat, the maize, the soybeans. Food prices will come up, but it will take longer. So the effects of what we are seeing in climate, but also the Strait of Hormuz and the Black Sea blockage will impact food commodities later. So still we are not seeing the impact that is already happening behind because of the increase of the commodity prices. Now, if you go outside of Europe, where you also have mechanisms to protect consumers, like subsidies to oil and to gasoline and to other commodities, if you go to poor countries, food prices are already going up.
0: You mentioned the Black Sea. So let me move on to what is possibly the second major factor pushing up food prices, and that is, I guess to summarize it, the Ukrainian grain harvest. It seems to me that there's been more action recently in the Black Sea. There'd be more Ukrainian attacks on Russian ships. It's probably made the Black Sea a more dangerous place. Is it proving more difficult to get that Ukrainian harvest out and into the world market?
1: Yes, because the Black Sea is operating at one-third of its capacity. So it's a lot more complex, and both the attacks of Ukraine and the attacks of Russia Federation has affected the capacity of mobility. So today we are facing a similar challenge that we faced at the beginning of the war in Ukraine, where there was a blockage of the Black Sea, in the sense that Ukraine had to store because they cannot move the commodity. So the concern right now is to increase the storage capacity to keep the new harvest because they cannot move it at the velocity they were supposed to move. So in a sense, it's one-third of the capacity of the Black Sea is open right now.
0: So that's another upward pressure on commodity prices, and as you've pointed out, after a lag, probably another upward pressure on food prices.
1: Yeah, the concern with Ukraine is wheat, no? Specifically is on wheat, because Ukraine is a big exporter of wheat and sunflower. So those are the two commodities that will be impacted. And why is binding and is important is because wheat is affected also because of climate in other parts of the world. Key exporters, Australia is reducing production of wheat in 12%, which is a key exporter of wheat. And the US is also facing challenges in terms of wheat. So wheat is a very sensitive commodity. Right now, wheat and rice are the most sensitive commodities.
0: Right, interesting. Now, let me come on to what would seem to be a third factor. When Mr. Trump launched his war at the end of February against Iran, we learned that what came through the Strait of Hormuz or out of the Gulf wasn't just oil and gas, that many other things came out, including, I think it was about 25% of the world fertilizer supplies, which the Gulf states were taking the oil and turning it into refining it, turning it into fertilizer. What impact has that? We're now coming to the end of the 6 months of this war. What impact has that had on fertilizer prices?
1: Yeah, so we need to understand the mathematics, no? It's 30% of crude oil through the Strait of Hormuz, 20% of natural gas, which is used for nitrogen fertilizer, 20 to 30% of fertilizers, processed fertilizer, as you mentioned, and especially 50% of sulfur, which is used for creating of sulfuric acid, which is needed for phosphorus fertilizer. So all the inputs of the production of food has increased substantially. And this is impacting farmers in the U.S. to farmers in Uganda and Zambia. You see, U.S. farmers are complaining that they, like from 7 of the 10 farmers are complaining that they were not able to procure the inputs they need. Now, what this means? It means that farmers had to make choices. And the choices in the first 90 days were, I plant with less inputs, therefore lower yields. I don't plant, or I plant less, or I substitute towards soybeans, which use less nitrogen. And what we are observing now is that the yields and the supplies will be affected because of the previous harvest. And now in the next harvest, which is even more complex, is continue to be affected because it's continue to take more. In the case of sulfur, which is 50%, is affecting enormously the industry of fertilizers, especially companies which produce phosphates, which are being impacted substantially. So the consequence of this is that you will have lower yields, and you will have, as a result of that, an increase in commodity prices, which we are already observing because of the previous 90 days. If this continues for the next 90 days or so, this will continue to deepen even more. And yes, by December, we will see food prices increasing in all markets. Already, partially, we are seeing in some of the markets increasing, and that will be reflected in food inflation. And of course, if we have food inflation, we have overall inflation, a bigger CPI, and that will imply that countries will have to do something to reduce the inflation, which normally is interest rates higher, and therefore affecting economic growth.
0: It's interesting that you say it's a number of commodities have been impacted by this war in the Gulf, and a lot of these commodities are involved in food production.
1: Especially
0: a whole range of them.
1: Yeah, it's all the commodities which are nitrogen intensive, no? So which are basically mostly cereals. So wheat, maize, corn, soybeans, all of them are essential for food production, for calorie production, which we need in the world. No?
0: Maximo Torrero, chief economist from the United Nations in Rome, thank you for joining me on the Andrew Neil Report.
1: A pleasure. Thank you so much.
0: Well, that's it today. Thank you for joining me. I'll be back again next and every Thursday with the full podcast. So make sure you follow and subscribe now, so you'll never miss an episode. Also, head to our YouTube channel for video clips throughout the week. 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
10: Good evening from the Times Radio newsroom. I'm Chris Dabbs. The Prime Minister says he's devastated to hear that two police officers and five other people have died in a crash on Teesside this morning. A Volkswagen Passat was travelling the wrong way down the A66 when it hit a patrol car which was heading in the right direction near Middlesbrough. Cleveland Police Chief Constable Victoria Fuller has paid tribute to PC Matthew Blades and PC Tom Clough.
11: This is an incredibly sad day for Cleveland. These were brave officers, protecting our communities and serving our residents who didn't return home to their families at the end of their shift.
10: Police and Crime Commissioner Danny Shaw gave more details of the build-up to the tragedy on Times Radio.
12: Officers responded to reports of a suspicious vehicle and a pursuit began. It's not just a question of any officer sort of in their police car just deciding to follow another vehicle and put the sirens and lights on. It has to be approved by the control room. So there are still some questions to be answered.
10: 23% of baby food products from 9 leading brands have been found to contain too much sugar 1 year on from new voluntary guidelines. In some, it accounted for more than 80% of energy content, more than 3 times the recommended limit. The industry has until February to make changes. Mums Laura in Denver and grandmother Deb in Derby want to see action.
13: Sugar is addictive. There's natural sugars, which obviously are completely fine, and then you've got the sugars that are added. Why are they needed?
14: I think, you're giving them healthy things, and then in context, it's not actually that healthy for them.
15: Sort this sugar out. Sort it out.
10: Cases of prostate cancer have surged in the UK, with one man being diagnosed every 8 minutes. Macmillan Cancer Support says the number of men living with the disease in the UK has ramped up by 100,000 since 2020. Soho House founder Nick Jones, who survived prostate cancer, is calling for more men to have screenings. He says there's a major reason the number of cases is going up.
16: There is much more awareness of prostate cancer. High-profile men like Chris Hoy, Jeremy Clarkson, David Cameron are talking about it, and they're all urging men to get tested. There is screening programs for all other major cancers. Why is it not for the biggest cancer of men?
10: Two men aged 19 and 25 have been charged after police seized almost £600,000 worth of cocaine in Glasgow. Officers searched properties on Gary Street and Grove Park Gardens last night. The men are due to appear at Glasgow Sheriff Court on Monday. Prince Harry and six other high-profile claimants that lost a High Court privacy case against the Daily Mail's publisher have a week to pay nearly £10 million. It comes as reports suggest that Duchess of Sussex will make a return to acting when Harry and his family return to the UK next week. Manveen Rana, host of The Story podcast, and Ryan Turbridge on Times Radio, that she's worried about the amount of hate aimed at Meghan.
17: Most people haven't met her, and yet they're very willing to judge, and I find that astounding. We're suddenly into like a slightly medieval mob mentality where everyone is ready to throw people in the stocks without knowing what they've done or any particular crime. I mean, what has she done other than existing? People are willing to hate her for that alone.
10: New analysis of this summer's wildfires suggests they're spreading further, burning for longer, and getting closer to homes. It's as the Fire Brigade Union is warning recent investment in resources is a drop in the ocean compared to what's needed. It's been the worst fire season on record in England and Wales. Alexander Held is from the European Forest Institute.
18: Yes, it was predicted, but of course it still takes everybody by surprise that landscapes that never had a fire problem go up in flames like this. They are getting bigger and more intense. This is clearly, if this is not a wake-up call this year, then I don't know what else we need.
10: And for a news bulletin when you want it, search for the Times Radio News Briefing on any podcast platform.
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19: This week on The Business. How did a failed footballer build a rival to Nike and Adidas worth nearly £1 billion? We're hearing from Tom Behan, the co-founder of British sportswear brand Castore.
20: It didn't make sense to us why there wasn't a British competitor to Nike, Adidas, Puma. If not us, then who?
19: I'm Hannah Previtt, and this is The Business, the show about making money, risk and reward. When Tom Behan failed to make the grade as a professional football player, he made a decision. He could wallow in self-pity, or he could use it as redirection. Now, with his sportswear company Castore worth around £1 billion, he often draws on what that early setback taught him about failure. Tom and his brother Phil launched Castore in 2015 from his family kitchen, with their parents remortgaging their house. Now they employ hundreds of people and make kits for scores of sports partners, from the Premier League to England Rugby and McLaren. Their investors include the tennis player Andy Murray and British billionaire Jim Ratcliffe. But it's not all been smooth sailing. A debacle over Aston Villa's so-called sweaty kit back in 2023 put the company in the headlines for all the wrong reasons. Tom and his brother, who grew up in Merseyside, are now said to be worth hundreds of millions each. In this conversation, he talks about being ambitious, being resilient, and their big goals for the company. Tom, welcome to The Business. Thank you so much for joining us today.
20: Thank you very much for having me.
19: Let's go back to the very beginning. You grew up in Merseyside. Can you tell us a little bit about your childhood, about your upbringing? Because obviously you went on to start the business with your brother, Phil. Was it always harmonious in the family home?
20: Oh, no, definitely not harmonious. Depending on how long you've got, Hannah, I could tell you many a story of kind of sibling rivalry, playing FIFA, PlayStation games, and the winner ending up gloating in front of the loser and someone ending up with kind of stitches or an A&E. So I don't know how normal those things are between siblings, but we were definitely a competitive family. What I would think of as a very normal working class family. My mum was a teacher, our dad worked in construction, and I was probably like a lot of young boys, particularly in Merseyside, had big aspirations of being a professional footballer. I did play for Tranmere Rovers. I realised a lot of people have kind of a sob story that involves an injury or it's kind of some terrible bad luck. Unfortunately, my story doesn't have any of those. I just realised at the grand old age of 22 that I was not going to be good enough to make it at the highest level. And if I wanted to be successful in life, it would probably be doing something else, and that it was probably better to make that decision when I was 22 and had no dependents or mortgage or any other responsibilities than when I was, maybe mid-30s with kids. Having had that experience of trying incredibly hard to be a professional footballer, ultimately failing in that, it does leave you with a chip on your shoulder that, yeah, maybe for better or worse, I think I still carry to this day.
1: Yeah. And what did that feel like? As you say, did it feel like a failure? And like, how did you pick yourself back up again afterwards?
20: It did feel like a failure. I mean, I'm 36 now, and so this was 15 years ago when I stopped playing football and did fail. There's no hiding place. You can't pretend it hasn't happened. It is a fact, and you have to deal with it. Of course, it's very difficult at the time. But I felt ashamed and to have to go and tell my dad that they haven't renewed my contract. This is not a nice experience. And when you go through that, it really isn't fun. But looking back, in many ways, it's probably the best thing that could have happened to me, because you learn to deal with failure. You realise that no matter what you're going through in your life, no one else in the world really cares. So the sun is going to rise the next day, and you basically got two choices. Either you kind of wallow in self-pity and feel sorry for yourself and bemoan kind of the bad luck that you might have had, or you dust yourself down and realise that you've got to get on with life, and no one's going to do it for you. You've got to do it yourself. And that self-reliance is a pretty valuable skill to learn in your early 20s, I would say.
1: And it builds a huge amount of resilience, right? Which is a trait that so many successful, or arguably all successful, entrepreneurs do have in spades. So what did you decide to do next?
20: Basically, I wanted to get away from home. I was kind of ashamed, which kind of maybe sounds like a strange word to say, because you've tried your best and it hasn't succeeded. That happens in life. But I remember at the time, I did feel ashamed, and I was like, right, I need to get out of Merseyside. I need to get away from my home and, I suppose, your comfort zone. And basically, I said to myself, I'm not coming home until I can look myself in the mirror and say that I've been successful. So I moved down to London. I went and got a job in the city, worked in finance, joined Lloyds Bank. It was basically a non-graduate scheme where they kind of paid for you to do a degree whilst you were still working for them. To this day, I have no idea how I managed to get that job, because I'm not particularly good with numbers. I had very limited qualifications at the time. It was during that period that I kind of fell in love with the concept of business and how people start businesses, how they grow them. And that's when I suppose I caught the bug, and I was like, yeah, this is what I want to do for the rest of my life.
1: And so when did you come up with the idea for Castor, and what was the gap in the market that you identified?
20: So again, there's a continuing theme here. I know, I wish I could say that I came up with the idea. Phil did come up with the idea. We were living together at the time, so Phil had been to uni, which was different for me. He'd moved down to London, so we were living in a flat together. Phil was working in corporate finance, I was in leverage finance. We both had ambitions beyond those jobs. So I did have this sense that, well, yeah, what's the worst that can happen? You start a business and it all goes wrong. Probably not going to be any less employable from doing that. And through those kind of conversations, it was like, do you know what? We both love sport. Even if this thing goes horribly wrong, we're going to be passionate about it. We're going to really want to throw ourselves into it. And then we started to kind of drill into that feeling of sport is a secularly growing market. Britain in particular exports a huge amount of sport around the world. That feels like a pretty good place to be, with kind of long-term secular growth. And then within that market, it's dominated by three or four huge global brands. And there's not many other sectors where huge multi-billion dollar markets that have really long growth runways in front of them are only dominated by two or three or four brands. Often there's a lot more. So it didn't make sense to us why there wasn't a British competitor to Nike, Adidas, Puma. It didn't make sense to us that there wasn't a premium alternative, because those brands, amazing though they are, have to be very mass market because they generate billions of dollars of revenue. So you have to sell product to every consumer across the pricing spectrum. We'd seen what brands like Lululemon and On Running were starting to do and said, well, why can't there be a premium British alternative to these guys? And if not us, then who?
1: And so what was going to be the business model? Obviously, you went on to win all these deals with big clubs. So how was that, you know, kind of set out initially?
20: Honestly, it was no more or less sophisticated, Hannah, than let's do whatever the opposite of what Nike do. So if they manufacture in China, we're going to manufacture in Europe. If they generate the majority of their revenue through physical retail stores, we're going to generate the majority of our revenue through e-commerce channels. And a lot of iteration, a lot of learning, a lot of bumping your head along the way. One of the biggest benefits of being a small business, a startup, is that you can learn really quickly. And particularly being a digital first business, you get feedback incredibly quickly about what works and what doesn't. We kind of called ourselves a speedboat in a market of oil tankers and said that, well, we can't be bigger than these guys, so we have to be faster. And that premium positioning, that direct-to-consumer positioning, and then this, just the desire to learn more quickly and respond more quickly allowed us to be successful pretty much off the bat. And that's when you realise, okay, we're onto something here. How do we now build this into a real business?
1: Mm. And so you landed Andy Murray as an investor, I think, in 2019. Obviously a huge name right around the world. How seismic a moment was that for you, both in terms of the investment, but also in terms of the doors that he must help you to open?
20: Yeah, there's a couple of parts to that. So it's funny. A lot of people have said to me, starting with Andy, that, oh, you guys got really lucky with that. I'm a big believer that you have to put yourself in a position to get lucky in life, not just in business, but in life in general. There will be exceptions to this rule, but the people that get the promotion or rise up the ranks of an organization more quickly, generally that isn't luck, that they are doing something that other people are unwilling or unable to do. And I think Castor's partnership with Andy Murray was a great example of that, in that we'd got the business to, I don't know, maybe 10 million revenue. So you're a real business at that point. But as I said, we were very ambitious from the beginning. So we asked ourselves, well, how will we become a truly global brand? And the answer we came up with was, we need global athletes wearing our products when they're competing on the global stage. We identified tennis and golf as the two sports that were the best first step into that. Team sports came later because they're a lot more operationally complex. And we said to ourselves that, well, when there's a tennis match on, there's only two places for the camera to be, either that player or that player. Once we decided on tennis, we said, okay, Andy is the perfect embodiment of the Castor values. We talk about better never stops, being the underdog, commitment to marginal gains, finding those tiny details that allow you to extract the very best out of yourself. Andy perfectly fits with that philosophy. And then we gifted Castor product to all of the people around him, his coach, his masseur, his hitting partner, his agent, just so he would keep seeing this brand. And the hope, I suppose, was that eventually he'd say, oh, what's this brand that I keep seeing? And where the luck came in, eventually that did happen. He just so happened to be coming to the end of his previous kit partnership. We had the opportunity to meet him. I can't speak for Andy, but I think the fact that we were two brothers from a pretty working class area probably resonated with him, because he and Jamie kind of came from a not dissimilar background. We didn't have enough money to pay Andy's kind of market rate. So instead of that, he became an investor in the business, and hopefully and thankfully it's worked out pretty well for everyone.
1: And of course, and you said that that was your first one of those kind of partnerships, but you've gone on to have collaborations with F1 teams, the England cricket team, Newcastle United, et cetera, et cetera. So how do those deals actually get done? Like, take us inside the boardroom or the changing room. I don't know, where do you have those conversations and what does it look like?
20: Sometimes both. Sometimes it starts in the changing room and then you go to the boardroom. So I guess if I try and kind of go back to first principles, Hannah, every sports team needs a kit. So that is a, let's call it a mission critical product. If you're in the world of private equity, you'd say this is a, if you're kind of a payroll software, every business needs to pay their staff. That software can't break. It's really important. It's mission critical. Kit is that equivalent to a sports team. And because of that, there's very high barriers to entry. So it's difficult for teams to take a risk when they're choosing their kit partner, because if it goes wrong, it's a big problem. And because there'd been those high barriers to entry, there'd been very few new entrants. And in any market where you have very few new entrants, there's often not that much innovation. So the market hadn't really changed. It had been Nike, Adidas, Puma. They'd kind of carve up the market between them. The biggest brands prioritize the biggest teams. For any team outside of that global elite, as I call it, generally speaking, you'd get a subpar product and service and experience. And that's not because Nike, Adidas, Puma are bad people. It's just not economically rational for them to provide the same level of investment in those teams. So we saw this huge opportunity to go and partner with what we call a challenger clubs. They might not be the number one right now, but they absolutely have those ambitions to be. and try and provide a better service, a better product, a better experience, help them grow their revenues, because revenue is really important to all these teams. And by providing that more revenue-focused, data-focused, digital-focused, bespoke product-focused approach to them, we were able to offer them something that Nike, Adidas, Puma were not. So you had this strange juxtaposition whereby, on the one hand, it was very difficult to break into the market and very few people had done it. But once we'd broken in, it was very clear that, okay, we can offer these teams something that the big brands are unwilling or unable to. That's a really value-add proposition, and it allowed us to grow very quickly.
1: But as we all know, that when you're an entrepreneur, not everything goes smoothly all of the time. I think you had a really tough moment in 2023 when Aston Villa demanded a new kit because they said theirs wasn't performing well. Tell us what happened and what was it like in that moment? Because that must have felt like it could have been a real problem for the business, right?
20: It's interesting. So to kind of unpack that question, it's not nice when
1: Tell us what happened. What was their complaint? The kits looked wet. They looked sweaty.
20: Correct. Yeah. So there was an issue with the fabric. If I take a few steps back, we'd grown incredibly quickly. So I'll get the numbers wrong, but we'd gone from maybe 50 million revenue pre-COVID to kind of 3 or 4x that number. And we're not a software company. So to grow at that rate is not as simple as selling more software to more businesses and pressing a button and then it's automatically rolled out. You've got to design product, develop it, work with new factories, build warehouses, build a team internally. It's quite operationally complex. And we'd grown incredibly quickly in a very short space of time. So the revenue of the business was far bigger at that time than the infrastructure of the business. The practical impact of that is that we started working with more factories. You bring those factories on more quickly than you had previously.
1: Where were the factories?
20: So we expanded very quickly across Europe. So we started in Portugal. We went over to Eastern Europe. So countries like Lithuania. We went down to Turkey. We then went over to Sri Lanka, Bangladesh, Vietnam, Laos, Cambodia, China. All of this happened in a very short space of time. And it happened during a period of COVID and lockdowns, where often you weren't able to kind of fly over and kind of kick the tires, so to speak, in the way
1: so
20: that you would.
1: So product quality, it was harder to keep an eye on?
20: I wouldn't say product quality. You just can't check things in the way that you would like to. That's not an excuse, to be clear. But COVID was an abnormal time, that dual impact of growing incredibly quickly, not able to go and visit every factory. And as we said earlier, when something goes wrong in sport, it goes wrong in a big way and there's millions of eyeballs seeing that problem. So is that nice? No, it's not. But looking back, kind of not dissimilar to what I learned earlier in my life when I was playing football, that things don't always go well. Not much benefit in sitting there feeling sorry for yourself, saying, oh, if only I'd been to visit every factory, but I couldn't because of COVID, everything would be fine. There's not much utility in doing that. You've just got to roll your sleeves up, solve it, try and fix the problem, learn from the experience and try and be better for it and hopefully not repeat it again. You've just got to accept it and get on with it.
1: About a year ago, you acquired 100% of the shares of Belstaff, a British premium heritage brand that's been worn by lots of celebrities, including Stella McCartney, Kate Moss, David Beckham. And at the same time, the chief exec of Belstaff, Sir Tim Radcliffe, made a strategic investment into Castore. That could look like, from the outside, that Jim essentially paid you to take Belstaff, which was underperforming at the time, off his hands. Is that how it went?
20: No, that's not exactly how it went, Hannah. So Belstaff's an amazing brand, great heritage, great history, had actually performed very robustly historically from a revenue perspective. So its revenue had been quite resilient, had very loyal customer base, very well-defined position in the market, very well-respected brand all over the world. The challenges had been beneath the revenue and gross margin lines, so in the operational cost base of the business.
1: So essentially, potentially wasting a whole load of money.
20: I wouldn't necessarily classify it that way. I think, and again, this is an opinion and people will have different opinions, they'd got trapped in a little bit of no man's land between wanting to be a luxury brand and a commercial brand. And being luxury is a very expensive endeavor. You're competing against Louis Vuitton, Dior, Chanel, kind of these guys have a lot of money. If you want to open a store on Regent Street or the Champs-Élysées or kind of Madison Avenue, you've got to have a big checkbook, which Ineos did, but you've got to be able to retain that investment over a very long period of time. Louis Vuitton, Dior, these guys have been around hundreds and hundreds of years. You can't compete with them by spending money for 2 or 3 or 5 years. So I think there was a strategic kind of change that needed to be made. The second element, though, was that there was a very obvious synergy in our cost base at Castore. We have a supply chain, we have warehousing capability, we have e-commerce capability, customer service, all of these things that you could essentially put together. You've got to be intelligent and disciplined in how you do that, but it does deliver a lot of synergies when you do that. And we've been able...
1: Like cost savings,
20: Cost savings. You have more leverage with suppliers, you've got greater economies of scale. When you're speaking to landlords, you've got more power because you're speaking about multiple brands. You put all of those elements together, Belstaff has gone from being a loss-making business last year and kind of for quite a few years prior to that to this year. So within 12 months, we'll be a profitable cash-generating business, which is great. But really, for me, the big opportunity is how do you grow the Belstaff brand? It does have amazing awareness in markets like Japan and Korea, Canada. There's such an untapped opportunity in those markets. It's a great opportunity for us to try and bring that opportunity to life.
1: Mm-hmm. So in terms of how the deal was structured, what did that look like?
20: So I'm a big believer in alignment of interests with Ineos and Belstaff. We agreed a value of the business, which I think was a fair value. But rather than saying, let's make this a transactional relationship where I write you a check and then we shake hands and go our separate ways, Ineos are a long-term investor. Jim is a proven entrepreneur that's been very successful over a long period of time. For me, as a more nascent entrepreneur, the opportunity to align my interests with someone like Sir Jim Ratcliffe is a great opportunity. So he said, why don't you become an investor in Castore? And then just like with Sir Andy Murray, the more successful Castore is, the more Ineos benefit. Those guys do a lot of interesting things, both in the world of sport and further afield. The opportunities around that, we think are going to be really interesting going forward.
1: And so what's it like spending time with Sir Jim Ratcliffe? This isn't a man who minces his words. I mean, he's got some very strong views on everything from kind of non-doms to immigration. So how closely do you align with Sir Jim Ratcliffe?
20: I guess when you've been as successful as Sir Jim has, you kind of earn the right to have your opinions on things. And I think probably a lot of people agree with some of what he said and also maybe think, fair play to him for having the confidence to say them. I've not spoken to him about them directly. Whether the right turn of phrase was used, I'm not so sure. But they're his views and he's entitled to them just like everyone else. I mean, as far as multi-billionaires go, Sir Jim, in my experience, is quite a normal guy. He loves talking about football. We like talking about cars. He's very interested in digital and data and how we're trying to use that within the Castore business. Again, I definitely wouldn't kind of profess to speak for him, but I think he's a big believer in British entrepreneurship and he kind of quite likes the idea of hopefully Castore is kind of a British entrepreneurial brand continuing to grow and be successful.
1: What's the big goal for you with Castore this year? What should we expect that's going to be coming down the line in the next few months? And I know you said before in a Times interview that you did with Bella Fish on the Times business desk that you'd like to be as famous as Bentley or Burberry. Perhaps that's not possible in the next year. But yeah, what's the big goal?
20: Yeah, I don't really think in terms of 1 year cycles. So we're really lucky being in sport kind of within 12 months. We've got a Home Ashes with a proud partner of England Cricket. Home Ashes will be a phenomenal sporting event. We've then got a Rugby World Cup down in Australia and we're very fortunate to be the partner of both England and Australia, the home nation. So that'll be another phenomenal event. You've got the Ryder Cup in Ireland next September. So all of these amazing sporting events that will be very exciting for us. I'm very excited about Belstaff's future and further internationalising that brand. Now it's on a strong foundational footing. But really, I think, okay, well, where can we be in 10 years? That is the differentiator and long-term ambition. I've always felt if you can start a business from scratch, which we did, and you can get it to 1 million revenue, then 10 million revenue, then 100 million revenue, why not a billion revenue? There's not many brands that have achieved that started here in the UK. I would love it if Castor can be one. Who knows whether it's achievable, but it's a great objective to work hard for every day.
1: Absolutely. And we very much appreciate you bringing your optimism and enthusiasm to our studio today. Tom Behan, thank you so much for joining us on The Business. This interview is also on our YouTube. Search Times Business to find our channel. We're back next week. Until then, goodbye.
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10: Good evening from the Times Radio newsroom. I'm Chris Dabbs. The Prime Minister says that he's devastated to hear that two police officers and five other people have died in a crash which happened on Teesside this morning. A Volkswagen Passat was travelling the wrong way down the A66 when it hit a patrol car which was heading in the right direction near Middlesbrough. Cleveland Police Chief Constable Victoria Fuller paid tribute to PC Matthew Blades and PC Tom Clough.
11: This is an incredibly sad day for Cleveland. These were brave officers protecting our communities and serving our residents who didn't return home to their families at the end of their shift.
10: 23% of baby food products from 9 leading brands have been found to contain too much sugar. That's 1 year on from new voluntary guidelines. In some, it accounted for more than 80% of energy content, more than 3 times the recommended limit. The industry has until February to make changes. Mums Laura in Denver and grandmother Deb in Derby want to see action taken.
13: Sugar is addictive. There's natural sugars, which obviously are completely fine, and then you've got the sugars that are added. Why are they needed?
14: I think, oh, you're giving them healthy things, and then in context, it's not actually that healthy for them.
15: Sort this sugar out. Sort it out.
10: Government officials are planning to restart a review into whether Prince Harry and his family require armed police protection costing millions of pounds. The artist Dame Tracy Emin told Ed Vasey on Times Radio that he needs to be given a second chance.
25: I come from a pretty dysfunctional family. And when you do, living life and going forward is exceptionally difficult. What Prince Harry has inherited is quite a lot to handle. If they want to move back here and try and make life go forward and maybe make up with their family, I think that's a really good positive thing, don't you? Why is everyone being so mean about it?
10: And with the sports news, here's Steve Forbes.
2: Tottenham's summer spend looks set to pass £300 million, but Spurs were stung by Brentford in their Premier League opener. The Bees clinched a well-deserved 3-0 victory in West London, while Michael Carrick claims Manchester United won't be knocked from moving forward despite being humbled on Humberside. They were beaten 2-0 by new boys Hull City. Carrick admits it's certainly not the outcome he wanted.
4: We came here to win, like we do any game, so to not take anything away is hugely disappointing. It's not more than that. It's not less than that. It's a one game that we're disappointed we haven't won. So you've got to soak it up and come back stronger.
2: Elsewhere, Everton beat Crystal Palace 2-1. Ipswich overcame Sunderland by the same score, while Leeds scored late to get past Nottingham Forest 1-0. And McLaren's Lando Norris has secured pole position for Sunday's Dutch Grand Prix. The F1 world champion qualified ahead of George Russell, who won the sprint race for Mercedes earlier. There's more on the sport pages of the Times website or on the app.
5: I'm Hugo Rifkind, and you're about to hear a special bonus episode of my podcast, Politics Unpacked. 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The Democratic Socialists of America are a left-wing campaign group that spent decades in obscurity until Bernie Sanders in 2016 and his ultimately unsuccessful bid for the Democratic presidential nomination.
6: Economic rights are human rights. And that is what I mean by democratic socialism.
5: That was Bernie Sanders. He calls himself a democratic socialist, although he is not formally affiliated with what's known as the DSA. But since then, members of the group have won high-profile races, most notably in the shape of New York Mayor Zoran Mandani. Candidates with its backing have also won a series of primaries. Their policies include things like rent controls, public ownership of large companies, and abolishing the prison system. And when Donald Trump says this,
7: "Communism is a mortal threat to American liberty."
5: Well, he's not talking about China or North Korea, but about democratic socialists. So, I've been speaking to the British-American journalist Mehdi Hassan. He's been following the rise of the DSA. He's interviewed many of its leading lights for his media company, Zateo. And I asked him who these people are and whether they are real, genuine American socialists.
8: That's a great question, Hugo. It's not really a question people ask in this country because it's become such a term of abuse, always has been on the right in particular, but also in liberal media. It's funny for me as someone who moved here from the UK a decade ago to see the debate about socialism in the US, because it's so different to our own. There's no real ideological debate. It really is about where you are on the left and a handful of policies you may or may not support. Even Bernie Sanders, Hugo, who has been around as America's most famous socialist since he ran against Hillary Clinton in 2016, he doesn't really define himself as a Marxist or someone, you know, Tony Benn reborn in the United States. He's kind of a Nordic social democrat. He wants a better welfare state. He wants a higher minimum wage. He wants universal healthcare, which, you know, shockingly, most people in Europe already have. So it's really interesting to see this debate about socialism. It really is, as you suggest, where you are on the left of the spectrum. And some people are very proud. There are people who are running for office right now who are saying, "I am a socialist. I believe that we need to kind of change capitalism." And they've won a few primaries in New York, for example. And then you get Abdul Al-Sayed, who's just a little bit left-wing, and he's branded as a socialist. He goes out of his way. He told me on my show, "I'm a capitalist. I'm not a socialist, but I'm on the progressive left." So the word gets thrown around by Republicans as a term of abuse. Now they're calling everyone communist, Hugo, which is completely measured. And then, of course, the people on the left really are using it in a social democratic European sense. I mean, in the US, Hugo, German conservative Christian Democrats would be on the left.
5: Yeah. I mean, I guess if they were calling themselves the Democratic Social Democrats, then there would be a degree of absurdity there. Whatever it is, it's a shift to the left.
8: Yes, 100%.
5: Did the Democrats lose in 2024 because Kamala Harris wasn't left-wing enough?
8: I think that is, with no disrespect to your question, a bit simplistic. I do think that she missed out on a few obvious left-wing measures she could have got behind that would have got people out to vote for her. One obvious issue that's been associated with the left right now, not just Medicare for all, not just universal healthcare, not just getting money out of politics, but is opposition to what Israel is doing in Gaza. That's become kind of symbolic of being a left-wing candidate. I don't think it should be a left-wing issue, but that's how it's become. And clearly in 2024, when she decided to do no break with Joe Biden, when she decided to come completely just, you know, be a Biden Mark II, just younger and more female and black. That didn't help her because there were people in swing states like Michigan who said, you know what, we'll stay at home if it's going to be more of the same. We want someone who's going to stop the genocide, not be complicit in the genocide. There's also a lot of data, Hugo, that shows when she was doing ads running against big corporations, calling out monopoly capitalism, she was doing really well. And people, I think more than left v. right, Hugo, and you know this in the UK too, there's a lot of populist anger at the establishment, at big companies, at the people who we believe are responsible for the affordability crisis. So it's not just left versus right. It's an anger at the financial and political establishment and which candidates can best harness that. James Tallarico, who's running in Texas, could win Texas for the Democrats for the first time in decades. He's not a lefty per se. And in fact, he's running as look up, not down, not left v. right, which is, I think, a clever formulation.
3: We'll come back to Israel in a bit because it's me speaking to you, inevitably. Of course we will. But but American presidential elections, they're a zero-sum game. One person wins or the other person wins. I just don't think it's right or reasonable to say that a Kamala Harris, who had been further to the left, who had been outspoken against Israel, would have beaten Donald Trump. I don't think that's remotely plausible.
8: Well, it is remotely plausible. If you look at the polling from IMEU and YouGov and others in swing states, you will see that the top reason that people who decided to stay at home or go to a Green Party candidate was Gaza. That was the reason given. I'm just giving you the data.

0: because it was another colonizer holiday. Can you see why they think that's just going to be toxic?
1: I completely understand why people are worried about these slogans. Some of the slogans they believe have cost them elections in the past. Defund the police is a very controversial slogan, as is abolish ICE. Well, abolish ICE these days is much less controversial, given Americans sure. have seen ICE shooting Americans dead in the streets. That's made that a little bit more popular. Look, Francesca Hong is an interesting one. You said surprising that she lost. Look, Hugo, there's a really interesting thing going on in American politics right now. You'll be shocked to hear that at a moment where everyone's grifting in American politics, there's a bunch of people claiming to be reputable polling companies who turns out are not. LA Times just did a story yesterday about a company that's a complete scam that claimed to be a polling company in the LA mayoral race. There's a bunch of new companies out of nowhere that just put out polls. And because we have the social media climate, they're picked up. And what's turning out to be the case, we're seeing in a bunch of primaries, the polls are completely off. And so when you say Francesca Hong was supposed to win, yes, she did have a double-digit lead. People like me are like, wow, this leftist, this anti-establishment.
0: But you think her chances were overinflated?
1: 100% they were overinflated. If you look at some of the polling, and if you take on board the fact that they were overinflated, then, and you're going to laugh now, but I'm going to say this, then you go, wow, actually, that's an amazing result from Francesca Hong in a swing state like Wisconsin.
0: I'm going to laugh now.
1: So all I'm saying is, Hugo, yes, she lost. But she almost won, which is pretty huge for the Democratic Socialists. And there's an argument that says they're glad she lost because she might have lost the general election and that would have hurt the socialist brand more. So actually, they're stronger next time around to come up with a candidate who is a socialist, but maybe didn't say things like cancel Thanksgiving, which of course is not going to go down well with the American public.
0: But the problems her candidacy had, so even major figures from her kind of area of politics, Alexandria Ocasio-Cortez, Bernie Sanders, they stayed away from her campaign. They must have thought, we don't really want to be contaminated with this, which seems to be slightly a problem with the whole faction, with the whole brand.
1: Well, no, I half agree with you. I actually asked Bernie Sanders recently on Zotero. He came on my show. I said, why did you endorse Francesca Hong? If you had, she'd have won. There's no debate about that. She was 4,000 votes short. A Bernie endorsement would have put her across the line. He has his reasons. He claims he doesn't endorse in local state races. He's a federal guy. But I suspect you're right, that a lot of these people didn't really want to be associated with that campaign. But then again, why are we focusing on the one who lost? Multiple people won in races they weren't supposed to win. Going back to last year in Zoran Mamdani, which of course really opened the floodgate. He is now mayor of New York. He's now got 69% approval rating, Hugo. It's one of the highest approval ratings of any mayor at this point in their presidency, or favorability rating, I should say. He's up 10 points in the last couple of months. He's doing pothole socialism and people are loving it. Meanwhile, you've got, as I mentioned, three primary races in New York, all won by socialists that he endorsed. The energy in the party, the base is going in that direction. I just saw a poll on Sunday, Hugo. So I was like, oh, this is a good time to talk to Hugo about this topic. In the Democratic base, 58% of Democratic voters have a positive view of socialism. Only 32% have a positive view of capitalism. That's crazy.
0: But as we've discussed, they don't know what socialism is, so I'm not quite sure what that means.
1: Well, it means, Hugo, that they want a left-wing proposition. They want Medicare for all. They want someone to deal with the student debt problem. They want someone to do with the minimum wage.
0: But it depends, Mehdi, how left-wing. So look,
1: I agree with you.
0: We mentioned AOC a little bit earlier. She recently agreed that the woke one was crazy. How much of the DSA is woke one?
1: It's a couple of things. I'm not sure I agree with AOC on that, even though I'm a great admirer of her political positions. I don't think left-wing politicians should go down the road of endorsing right-wing tropes about woke without first defining your terms. So I don't know what you mean by woke one. If you mean
0: I don't
1: protest,
0: mean it, it's what she means.
1: I don't know what one means by woke one. I would need to be defined to me before I agreed with it. I think the whole wokeness debate got out of control a long time ago, and the left shouldn't concede ground on that. As for the DSA being woke one, it's very interesting you should raise that, because people on the left get very upset when they're accused of this, because they would point to liberal centrists as being the people who pushed quote unquote woke politics or identity politics, if you want to call it that. For example, when Hillary Clinton was running for president, she famously against Bernie Sanders said, well, breaking up the banks won't end racism was her famous line. And there's this line, and you know, there was this argument at the time that it was actually liberals in the party who were using race and gender to get away from talking about the economic fundamentals that people like Bernie Sanders wanted to talk about. I'm not adjudicating this argument. I really don't care what happened 6 years ago, to be honest. In terms of where the debate is now, I think you can walk and chew gum. I think you can take the culture wars seriously, which the Republicans are insistent on fighting. And the only way you win the culture wars is to fight them and win them. And you also have to take the economic issue seriously, which is something that transcends party. As I said earlier, people on the right and left are fed up with capitalism. There's a poll out a few weeks ago, Hugo, 70% of Americans say capitalism is rigged, the economy is rigged against them, something needs to be done about the economy.
0: So look, I mean, the DSA does have a website, does have policies, does have things they believe in. I'm going to read you some of them. A 32-hour working week, universal rent controls, reparations for slavery and colonialism, redirecting funding to public services as steps towards fully abolishing the police and prison system, end all foreign wars, close overseas military bases, public ownership of the largest corporation.

0: and essential industries, and aggressive wealth taxes on the richest individuals and corporations. Now, some of that, Nordic social democracy, some of it really isn't.
1: Some of that would poll 70% with the American public, and foreign wars, wealth taxes, hugely popular things. Some of those would not. Obviously, abolishing the police would not poll very well with the American public.
0: Reparations for slavery and colonialism.
1: Reparations probably doesn't poll so well, but it's something that many Americans do support, and many people are trying to win the argument on that. I mean, look, there's a couple of things here, Hugo. One is, are you poll testing your policies? Are you saying, you know what, I'm only going to do what polls well? Are you a leader or are you a follower? There's a separate issue whether a policy is good or bad in and of itself, right? So reparations, I can acknowledge to you, the Democrats probably shouldn't run front and center on reparations in 2028. That doesn't mean I don't support reparations. I do. I do think we should have a debate about reparations in this country and work out what the way of dealing with the legacy of slavery is. So I think you've got to unpack two different things. Clearly, the DSA has some very popular policies and some very unpopular policies. I'm not denying that.
0: You can see already, though, what the attack from the right, what the attack from Republicans is going to be, and it's going to be the communists are coming. In the midterms particularly, the very existence of the DSA puts this really obvious target on the back of the Democrats altogether.
1: So I would say a couple of things. One, yes, and there's a very, very worrying part to that, which your viewers and listeners in the UK should be aware of, which is when Donald Trump says everyone's a communist, he's not just saying it to smear people or to, you know, make people look extreme left-wing. It's also part of a political strategy which involves cracking down on political dissent. They have an entire national security strategy, counter-terror strategy, Hugo, which says left-wing terrorism is the main threat to America, even though all the data shows it's far-right white supremacists, it's Al-Qaeda terrorists, etc. They're saying the left is the big threat, and they're actually arresting people at peaceful protests and saying you're part of Antifa. So it's actually very dangerous when they talk about communism. That it's not just a rhetorical smear. It is actually about a policy of cracking down, authoritarian policy of cracking down on your opponents. That's quite worrying. Number two, there is a broader Republican history predates Donald Trump and Stephen Miller, which just means you call any of your opponents left-wing or communist. Yeah, and therefore, sure. People like me are like, well, don't appease them. And I actually would go back to 1952 and say Harry Truman famously came out, very centrist Democratic president, came out and said at the time, he goes, socialism, when people say, are you worried about being called a socialist, Mr. Truman? And he said, socialism is just a pejorative they've used for years to stop any kind of progress. And I think Democrats should heed Truman's lesson, because I'm not disputing what you're saying, that the DSA will give them an excuse to say, well, these people really are left-wing. Look, they call themselves socialists. But I think the problem that Republicans have is they devalued their attack word. People don't take it seriously anymore. That's why it's so popular, especially with young people in America.
0: So, like, you know British politics well.
1: Not as well as I used to.
0: Yeah. You were a prominent columnist here for a long time. In 2017, I'm sorry this is cruel, but I'm going to tell you anyway. In 2017, you wrote a column headlined, Jeremy Corbyn is leading the left out of the wilderness and towards power. Narrator, no, he wasn't. Might you be in danger of making the same mistake over there?
1: Narrator, no, he wasn't. At the time I wrote that column, he was. He had just had a very successful... I mean, facts change, I've changed my mind. In 2017, he looked in a very strong position. Have you forgotten the 2017 election result? He came about four seats away from
0: Parliament. Yeah, but he didn't get there.
1: Obviously, he didn't get there. I wrote a column in which I predicted something that was wrong, but you're suggesting at the time I wrote it, it was some absurd proposition. I'm saying the data at that time, the 2017 election result, suggested Labour came very close to winning in 17 against...
0: Sorry, no. I'm not at all suggesting it was an absurd proposition. Of course, it was an absurd proposition.
1: The prediction was wrong, yes.
0: But the prediction was wrong.
1: Yes.
0: And I'm interested in whether, I don't know, maybe once again, you are seeing the things you like on the left, perhaps underestimating the opposition they will attract.
1: Not at all, Hugo. Sure. Let me agree with you 100%. There are many things I like on the left. I am the last person to underestimate opposition to them. I spend my entire life complaining about the role of Elon Musk and the entire right-wing media machine and their ability to move public opinion. So I'm under no illusions that that stuff does work on the American public. I'm hoping it won't, but I wouldn't be surprised if it does.
0: You're a smart man, so you're framing your answer very cleverly, because what you're doing is you're basically saying that you can see the possibility that the left might not win in American politics because people won't realise who they really are, because they'll be misled. Is not actually the more likely proposition that they end up losing because people see precisely who they are,
1: no.
0: And the American public just doesn't want that.
1: No, I don't agree with that. In fact, okay, let me give you a great poll here. In 2024, they laid out the policies of Kamala Harris and they laid out the policies of Donald Trump without putting their names on them. And polled the American public, the famously right-wing American public. And the American public picked Harris's policies every time. So when you take off the partisan labels and the personalities, the American public actually does want healthcare, actually does want to deal with the student debt problem, actually does want to deal with endless wars, actually does want a wealth tax, actually does want money out of politics, actually doesn't want blind support for Israel.
0: But
1: the reality is
0: that
1: they vote against their interests because the Republican Party are the masters of saying, forget about the gap between rich and poor. Think about these trans kids playing basketball. That's what you need to focus on.
0: I think that underestimates people's agency just a little bit. Look,
1: maybe.
0: In the 2028 presidential contest, can you foresee a candidate from this area of the left? Could it be AOC?
1: Yes, very much so. I think if Alexandria Ocasio-Cortez runs for president, she'll be one of the top two or three runners or riders. Whether she wins the nomination, who knows? People who underestimate her, I can't wait to see their reaction when they see the absolute support she has, especially within the party, but also in the country at large, if they get a chance to hear what she has to say and don't just hear the demonic image of her, which says she's a dumb bartender. And that actually might help her if people go in with very low expectations. She will have a lot of energy behind her, I think, whichever left candidate does. But even if it's not a left candidate, even a centrist candidate, even a Gavin Newsom or a Pete Buttigieg, whoever it is, they're going to have to change some of their views on key issues, including Israel, because the party base has shifted to the left and is not shifting back anytime soon.
0: You're listening to me speak to the prominent left-wing broadcaster from Zateo, Mehdi Hassan. In the next part of our conversation, Mehdi refers to AIPAC, the American-Israel Public Affairs Committee, a pro-Israel lobbying group in Washington. This happened because I asked him why being anti-Israel has become such an important part of left-wing politics in the United States.
1: I think that has become a litmus test for people on the left and center-left and in the Democratic Party more broadly in recent years. I think people are finally fed up. And by the way, this isn't just a left issue, as you know, Hugo. There are young Republican voters who are now saying we should not be supporting Israel. There are prominent Republican podcasters saying that as well. People are quite fed up of American blind support for Israel, which not only helped do a genocide in Gaza, but also played a role in provoking an unnecessary war in Iran, which continues, which drives up gas prices. And they're seeing AIPAC, a lobby which, like any other lobby, by the way, I always make this clear, just as the NRA or crypto or AI or Big Pharma use dark money to influence elections and help the 0.1%, AIPAC is doing the same in Democratic primaries. People are fed up of it. And I think, yeah, that will be an issue. I don't think the next Democratic presidential candidate will be a rah, rah, rah, we must support Israel candidate. They won't win the nomination if that's how they run. And I think that's a good thing. But to come back to your point, that's Americans just showing agency and being smart.
0: But whether it's a good thing or a bad thing, why is it so important for this whole political movement that you'd think was going to be largely about domestic policy, about capitalism, to have something from the other side of the world thrown into the mix?
1: That's always been the case on the left, though. In the 1980s, could you be on the left and be pro-apartheid South Africa? Could you? It's a serious question. Could you? Did you know anyone prominent leftist in the 80s who wasn't ardently, loudly opposed to apartheid South Africa? Name
0: one.
1: No.
0: But you can see, I mean, not even on the face of it, how those situations are different, because you didn't have an apartheid South African leftist movement, for example. You didn't have South Africans who were pro-apartheid who considered themselves to be on the left. You know, the parallel's a bit weird.
1: I think the parallel's actually much worse. We were much less responsible for apartheid in South Africa than we are for genocide in Gaza. Americans are fed up of billions of dollars of American taxpayer money going to an Israeli government that uses it to bomb schools and kill kids. And I think that's a fundamental issue. Now you've got the war in Iran, which, by the way, the US government is saying we fought the war in Iran because Israel was going to do it. So the problem you have is you have these people saying it out loud that we are fighting wars. Donald Trump said the other day, Hugo, that Marco Rubio is going after the International Criminal Court to protect Israel. Those are Trump's words, not my words. So when you have American politicians making very clear that they are prioritizing Israel's interests over Americans' interests, for example, right now, that is a problem. And I think, by the way, when people say, why are you talking about AIPAC? And it's like, well, AIPAC are the ones that are coming along in these primaries and smearing leftist candidates. It is pro-Israel Republicans and Democrats who are smearing their opponents as terrorists, jihadists, anti-Semites. And I think that's a fundamental issue too, right? If you're going to pick a fight, both sides are going to have the fight. It's not a one-sided fight here, Hugo. In fact, all the money is on one side. You could spend an interview with me talking about the DSA. Well, what's the DSA budget versus AIPAC's budget? 0.1%?
0: But see, even the way you're framing that you've got the DSA versus AIPAC.
1: You framed it that way, Hugo. You asked me, you said, is it a criteria of the DSA to be anti-Israel? Why? And I said, because there happens to be a big lobby that involves itself in Democratic primaries and takes out leftist progressives, literally targets and smears them. So why wouldn't leftists fight back against that?
0: But I mean, that's an American lobby rather than Israel, which I guess is sort of is.
1: I agree, it is an American lobby on behalf of Israel. You asked why, but you asked the question: is why are people anti-Israel? Because Israel is not existing in a vacuum.
0: I didn't ask why they're anti-Israel. I asked why this is a fundamental tenet of American leftist politics, which you can understand.
1: It's not just American left politics. You're in the UK. I would argue it's a fundamental tenet of British left politics as well. It's a fundamental tenet of left politics globally right now. There are many reasons for that. But if your suggestion is, you can clarify for me, if your suggestion is it's unfair / anti-Semitic, I'm saying there's always been a time where certain foreign issues are huge issues. The Vietnam War was a big issue for the left globally. And you could say, well, why do they care? America's fighting Vietnam. The people in Germany weren't fighting Vietnam. Why were they protesting Vietnam? They've always been these issues, Hugo. And right now, yes, Israel looks like it's America's extension of quote-unquote colonialism, imperialism, oppression in the Middle East. It's obvious why people would be opposed to Israel right now. We've just had a genocide. In fact, many would argue that genocide is ongoing in Gaza. They're killing people every day in Gaza as we speak.
0: I don't think it's anti-Semitic. I do think it's a bit weird, and I think it leads towards some dark places.
1: You know my view on this. It 100% can lead to dark places, and people like me go out of our way, I think, many might disagree, but I think I go out of my way to make sure it doesn't go to dark places. In fact, when people say to me the far left and the far right should unite on Israel, I often point out people on the far right are anti-Israel, not necessarily for the same reasons as me. It's not because they care about Palestinian justice or international law. It might be because some of them are anti-Semitic.
0: Indeed, they may even be pro-Israel for the exact reasons.
1: 100%.
0: Yeah, quite. Look, this sort of brings us around, we're nearly done, but this brings us sort of around to almost where we began. That isn't there a more effective body that could exist on the left that does away with this stuff, that just simply doesn't obsess about Israel, doesn't obsess about defunding the police, certainly doesn't obsess about defunding the police because the police are IDF-inspired, which is a weird narrative, which is one of the things that
1: makes it is a weird things. Narrative, I agree. I push back against this idea that everything that bad happens in America is done by Israel. That's obviously absurd. America has its own great history of abusing power and
0: but
1: human
0: you see
1: rights.
0: But this is where it comes from, because if you have all these sort of, as you say, popular progressive policies, and then something that goes in there is, oh, and the big villain in the world is Israel, then it sort of implies that there are these tentacles that reach into everything else. That Israel is the reason why there aren't rent controls.
1: Who's suggesting Israel's not the reason there's rent controls? Please name that person to me. I half agree with you in the sense that, of course, I wish there were better representative bodies of the left. Of course. I'm 47 years old. You just mentioned Jeremy Corbyn. I spent my life watching the left implode, do circular firing squads, et cetera, et cetera. I am a life of Brian viewer. I'm very aware of People's Judea Front, et cetera. The left is not good at organizing, not good at getting along with each other, not get at acquiring and keeping power. I'm 100% in agreement. That's different to then saying, but there should be a group of leftists that then shed either popular positions or positions that are principled positions. And of course, I criticize Israel not because it's popular, but because I think it's the right thing to do. It just happens to be popular right now. But your point about the left more broadly and blaming things, look, it's very difficult to say that everything is to blame on Israel. I don't accept that. But you need to be clear, Hugo, especially with your viewers, the people who are actually in office are the representatives of the left. The leaders of the left in the United States are not the leaders of the DSA. The leaders of the left are Bernie Sanders. The leaders of the left are AOC. The leaders of the left right now in the Democratic Party are the people who just won the primaries. And look, you know, next year in Congress, there's going to be 9 socialists. By the way, just to put in context this entire discussion, there are 535 members of Congress. There will be 9 self-proclaimed socialists next year. Let's calm down about the socialist rise. But there will be 9 of them, and we will see how they govern. And Mamdani has actually shown people that you can fearmonger all you want. You actually put a socialist in office? Wow, look, he's setting a precedent. He's showing people that left can govern. The left can be popular. The left can be non-crazy. Maybe we should have this conversation in a year and see where we are.
0: That was Mehdi Hassan from Zateo, a new media organisation which is soon to launch in the UK too. And there's plenty more where this one came from. Connect your Time subscription through the Apple Podcasts app to access every episode, whenever you like.
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12: Evening from the Times Radio newsroom, I'm Chris Dabbs. The Prime Minister says he's devastated to hear that two police officers and five other people have died in a crash on Teesside this morning. A Volkswagen Passat was travelling the wrong way down the A66 when it hit a patrol car which was heading in the right direction near Middlesbrough. Cleveland Police Chief Constable Victoria Fuller has paid tribute to PC Matthew Blades and PC Tom Clough.
13: This is an incredibly sad day for Cleveland. These were brave officers protecting our communities and serving our residents who didn't return home to their families at the end of their shift.
12: Police and Crime Commissioner Danny Shaw gave more details of the build-up to the tragedy on Times Radio.
14: Officers responded to reports of a suspicious vehicle. And a pursuit began. It's not just a question of any officer sort of in their police car just deciding to follow another vehicle and put the sirens and lights on. It has to be approved by the control room. So there are still some questions to be answered.
12: 23% of baby food products from nine leading brands have been found to contain too much sugar, 1 year on from new voluntary guidelines. In some, it accounted for more than 80% of energy content, more than three times the recommended limit. The industry has until February to make changes. Mums Laura and Denver and grandmother Deb in Derby want to see action.
15: Sugar is addictive. There's natural sugars, which obviously are completely fine, and then you've got the sugars that are added. Why are they needed?
16: I think, are you giving them healthy things? And then in context, it's not actually that healthy for them.
17: Sort this sugar out, sort it out.
12: Cases of prostate cancer have surged in the UK, with one man being diagnosed every 8 minutes. Macmillan Cancer Support says the number of men living with the disease in the UK has ramped up by 100,000 since 2020. Soho House founder Nick Jones, who survived prostate cancer, is calling for more men to have screenings. He says there's a major reason the number of cases is going up.
18: There is much more awareness of prostate cancer. High-profile men like Chris Hoy, Jeremy Clarkson, David Cameron are talking about it, and they're all urging men to get tested. There is screening programs for all other major cancers. Why is there not for the biggest cancer of men?
12: Two men have been arrested on suspicion of manslaughter after the death of a 22-year-old soldier whose disappearance on a night out triggered a major search. Liam Potts' body was found in the River Tyne on Tuesday. Prince Harry and six other high-profile claimants that lost a High Court privacy case against the Daily Mail's publisher have a week to pay nearly £10 million. It comes as reports suggest that Duchess of Sussex will make a return to acting when Harry and his family return to the UK next week. Manveen Rana, host of The Story podcast and Ryan Turbrity on Times Radio, that she's worried about the amount of hate aimed at Meghan.
19: Most people haven't met her, and yet they're very willing to judge, and I find that astounding. We're suddenly into like a slightly medieval mob mentality where everyone is ready to throw people in the stocks without knowing what they've done or any particular crime. I mean, what has she done other than existing? People are willing to hate her for that alone.
12: New analysis of this summer's wildfires suggests they're spreading further, burning for longer and getting closer to homes. It's as the Fire Brigade Union is warning recent investment in resources is a drop in the ocean compared to what's needed. It's been the worst fire season on record in England and Wales. Alexander Held is from the European Forest Institute.
20: Yes, it was predicted, but of course it still takes everybody by surprise that landscapes that never had a fire problem go up in flames like this. They are getting bigger and more intense. This is clearly, if this is not a wake-up call this year, then I don't know what else we need.
12: And for a news bulletin when you want it, search for the Times Radio News Briefing on any podcast platform.
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22: Welcome to the State of It USA, the podcast that tries to make sense of Trump's America. I'm Katie Balls, Washington editor and columnist for The Times and Sunday Times.
23: And I'm Jerry Baker, editor-at-large of The Wall Street Journal and columnist for The Times.
22: Today we have something a little different. The outer offices are on, the children are out of school, so we thought we'd talk about the role of summer in American cultural and political life. It also means Donald Trump is retreating to Bedminster for the break, and he joins a long tradition of American presidents who decamp but don't really completely switch off. Let's hear from George W. Bush.
24: I call upon all nations to do everything they can to stop these terrorist killers.
25: Thank you.
24: Now watch this drive.
22: Jerry, can you talk us through where the divide is? Do Democrats tend to go to one side of the country compared to Republicans on the other, or do we have more of a mix?
23: Yeah, Katie, well, presidential summers are very much part of the kind of the institution of American political life, actually. Presidents do like to get away from the White House, get out to their vacation homes. Of course, the work goes on when they go. It's a fascinating thing to do, as I've done it once or twice. They travel, of course, with the entire kind of press corps intact, not just the White House press corps. I mean, but not just the White House press corps, but an entire staff of hundreds. And they have secure communications and everything else that you'd expect. But there is a sort of pattern in presidential vacations, which sort of reflects the politics very much. We live in a, as we repeatedly said on this podcast, a very polarized partisan country, and it kind of applies to presidential vacations too. Of course, President Trump is on his vacation in Bedminster in New Jersey, which is now some people think that Donald Trump, some people accuse Donald Trump of spending most of his time playing golf at one of his various resorts. He spends a lot of time, of course, particularly in the winter, down at Mar-a-Lago. But other presidents, you know, have tended very much to sort of follow particular patterns. I remember for Democrats, there are particular parts of the country that have particular appeal for kind of liberal progressives. Bill Clinton, back in the 1990s, used to travel up to Martha's Vineyard. Martha's Vineyard is a very popular destination for liberal Democrats. It's a very liberal area. Barack Obama was very keen on Martha's Vineyard too, also a golfer. He would go up there and play golf a lot. Joe Biden, interestingly, he vacationed out on not far from Washington, D.C., actually Rehoboth Beach, which is in Delaware, about a 2-3 hour drive from Washington, D.C. We all remember the famous pictures of him falling off his bike while on vacation there. Republican presidents have taken a rather different approach, going to very much sort of really kind of escape sort of vacations. But they had different ideas of escapes. We just talked about Trump going to his own courses. Richard Nixon famously went down to Key Biscayne in Florida. Ronald Reagan had his Western White House. Of course, he was from California, had his White House out in near Santa Barbara. My favorite, though, recollection, and I did go there one summer, was George W. Bush, who used to vacation, believe it or not, in Crawford, Texas, where his house was not far from Waco. And one thing he would go and do is he would go and cut brush. He would spend his summer vacations walking through his enormous 10,000-acre farm, if you could call it a farm, going and cutting brush. And he used to find it very refreshing and very restorative. And I remember Tony Blair, you may recall, Katie, in the summer before the Iraq War, summer of 2002, Tony Blair going and visiting him. And I don't think Tony Blair cut any brush. But it was an interesting example of the way how presidents spend their downtime.
22: I suppose another aspect of these holidays, Jerry, is we've also seen when they do leave the US, which obviously is rarer. But last year, for example, it almost became a MAGA British summer in the UK, because you had Donald Trump coming over for Turnberry. You also had JD Vance, who, of course, is a vice president, and a few weeks later take what I think you might call a busman's holiday, whereby he went to the Cotswolds and met with Reform, the Tories, and the foreign secretary, at which point you wonder what his wife might have been thinking that whole time.
23: Yeah, and it's true. But, you know, politically, again, Republicans, conservatives want their politicians to be, you know, doing really American things, like, I mean, cutting brush in Texas, or, you know, hanging out on the beach in California or on the ranch in California where Reagan was. But I do remember Barack Obama. Barack Obama, of course, was very friendly. All these Hollywood types, in particular George Clooney, who, of course, famously had his villa on the shores of Lake Como. But I do know that Democratic presidents often, you know, were much more likely to flee the country. Although, as you mentioned, it was interesting that J.D. Vance in the Cotswolds last year, that might possibly just be another example of how J.D. Vance's political antenna are really not very good, because maybe that someday that will come back to haunt him, to say that instead of J.D. Vance going and spending his summer vacations back home in Ohio on the lake, perhaps in Ohio, he went out and spent it with the great and the good of British society in the Cotswolds.
22: No, he now has a house in Middleburg, Virginia, his property on a farm, which did slightly amuse me when I heard the news, because I remember going to Middleburg and then one night being in the local bar there, and this woman coming up to me being like, "Where have you come from?" And I said, "Well, I'm from Britain, but I live in DC." And she said, "Well, congratulations on finding the most English town in America."
23: Yeah, it's true. It's horse country, isn't it? It's very...
22: Maybe J.D. Vance now doesn't need to go to the Cotswolds, because he's found what they call almost the cheap version if you're an American and don't want to get the flight.
23: The whole phenomenon of American summer is fascinating, because although famously Americans, as we said, you know, they don't get much vacation time, certainly not as much as Europeans, summer is such an important element of their lives. And, you know, at the same time, Americans, you know, they sort of, there's always a fight in American politics about, you know, who's taking too much vacation. I can remember, you know, Joe Biden famously, you know, did take a lot of vacation, and there would be people who would be keeping track of exactly the number of days he would spend at his beach house out in Rehoboth, and it did turn out to be something like, I think, you know, he spent something like 3 months in the year out at his beach house. And the same with Donald Trump. I mean, you know, Donald Trump is, I think it's been calculated that Donald Trump spends, you know, plays golf on something like 120 days a year, which, if you think about it, is a pretty extraordinary amount of time.
22: It's also, Jerry, as kind of you point to, it's a less pure form of holiday than perhaps what a UK prime minister takes, because with a UK prime minister, there's always, when are they going to take the holiday, and it becomes the game. Then it is, are they taking a week? 2 weeks is pretty unthinkable. And then there's always some kind of crisis, or there tends to be, or there's something that at least the press is saying is a crisis, which means they should cut their holiday short. And therefore, lots of UK prime ministers now just play it safe and go on holiday within the UK. But at least with the president, because they are taking their entire team, because they have the travelling press pool who are there, you know, on site, I think there is more of a sense that it is a working vacation than this idea in the UK, which is still almost that you know, a prime minister can effectively have close to a week off.
23: Holidays can have political peril as well for presidents. I'm just about old enough to remember Jimmy Carter, when he was president, famously, he would go back to his peanut farm in Georgia and spend some time down there. And he, on one occasion, was out sort of paddling a canoe, I think it was, a boat in a lake near where he was. And it was an absolute sort of classic Jimmy Carter moment, which sort of completely epitomizes his entire presidency, because he was actually, as the story, as it was related later by a Secret Service, he was attacked by a rabbit. You know, this became known famously as the Jimmy Carter and the Killer Rabbit episode, when some apparently kind of quite, there's a certain sort of wild breed of rabbit down in Georgia or whatever, came sort of as he was getting out of his little boat or whatever, came and actually like sunk his teeth into him. So, and it was at a very low point in Jimmy Carter's presidency. So it just became the kind of iconic moment for Jimmy Carter. And, you know, again, the contrast was Ronald Reagan. Ronald Reagan would be out there with Nancy on his ranch in California, sitting astride a magnificent steed and, you know, surveying everything before him. And there was Jimmy Carter kind of desperately trying to scurry away from a rabbit.
22: And with that, we'll take a break. And when we come back, we'll be talking about the perils of the long, hot summer. and the differences in terms of how Americans and Europeans see the break and what they think of the locations.
0: Global events.
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23: And we're back. Well, summer is typically seen, used to be seen as a time for when news took a break, when things quieted down, everybody wanted to go off on vacation or just take some rest and some downtime from everything they were doing. And, you know, supposedly news wasn't supposed to happen in the world. But it's been actually historically the case in the last, certainly in my reporting lifetime, that actually huge news stories have broken in August. Just a few years ago, we had Joe Biden's disastrous withdrawal from Afghanistan dominated coverage in August. Then, as I said earlier, the planning for the Iraq war began over the summer of 2002 at George W. Bush's ranch down in Texas. I can even recall it back in 1990, the summer of 1990, when Saddam Hussein invaded Kuwait. Initially, actually, George H.W. Bush, then president, was in Colorado, where he met with Margaret Thatcher, prime minister, then went back and started to plot the whole first Gulf War from his compound, his resort, the family compound in Kennebunkport, Maine. It just seems that actually, you know, despite this sense that we have that things get quiet in the summer, actually they just don't. And summer news happens almost as frequently as it does the rest of the year. Is that you've probably seen quite a lot of that, Katie, both in your career, but also recently in the US.
22: I also think if you look into kind of one of the other things that's happened in the UK and the US in these summers is often you do get unrest and you get mass protest. And some people will say, you know, I remember in the UK, in my old job at The Spectator, read the summer, you know, it's partly the hot summer adds to the anger of the youth is one of the things that's been suggested. You also, of course, have the Black Lives Matter protests, which if you think about George Floyd, obviously that began more in the spring, but those protests spread out throughout the summer. And you know, I think also if you think about the riots in London. So I think it can be a time of, you know, obviously you can have riots at any point in the year, but certainly I think it's something which can be an aspect of people being, you know, hot, bothered at home and having time on their hands and anger about government policies.
23: Yeah, that 2020 summer was, as you said, was an extraordinary summer. As you say, the George Floyd murder, of course, happened at the end of May. And then we just had this extraordinary explosion of protest. Of course, it was also the summer, the first summer of COVID. So there was this extraordinary kind of sense of release. I remember speaking to some of the police officers at the time who said, you know, there was this sort of simmering rage that was going on that somehow seemed to be fueled by those incredible sort of hot summer days. There is something about American summers in particular, usually, although you say it's also been true, of course, in Britain, that does, you know, the combination of the heat, the tension. You know, we've kind of all seen these movies. I think of great movies like In the Heat of the Night. You know, there's a sort of, you know, there's a sort of cultural, social, racial tension that's often simmering beneath, you know, beneath the surface. And it takes, you know, people are out on the outside of their homes. It's hot. They don't have much else to do. And, you know, these tensions often boil over in summer. I'm not hoping for a second, of course, that we see anything like that in this current summer. But there is always just that sense that summer brings much more likely to bring it. It happened in Vietnam during the Vietnam War. Summer of 68 was a famously violent summer. We had the conventions, the political conventions, particularly the Democratic convention in Chicago, when there was riots and mass arrests. By the way, that's another sort of political phenomenon that happens in summer. The political conventions, which often tend to be, you know, both politically eventful and as we said, can sometimes spill over into kind of having social consequences too. So it is, you know, there's always. It's another feature of American summer that as much as you have, again, people trying to get away and trying to get a bit of a break and get a bit of a relaxation, there's also just this boiling, this sense of a country sometimes steadily simmering to a boiling point and breaking out in the ways that it has on, you know, on many, many, many, many occasions through these summers.
22: As for those who choose what to do their summer holidays, as in the final part of this podcast, Jerry, and decide to go on holiday, I think one is probably the and not
23: go to a protest. Not joining any protests, and that's, you know, that's out
22: not
23: the streets.
22: Currently, my plan, but you never know. But as we look to, I suppose for me, having this is my second summer in America, and my first, I mean, some of the stuff is very obvious that you almost don't even want to say out loud. But for example, one of the first things you notice is obviously in the UK, most people go abroad for their summer holidays. And actually, to do a holiday in Britain is often more expensive than going on a cheap flight to Europe and getting cheap wine somewhere. Whereas in America, it is fairly rare, maybe a stretch, but most Americans would choose to spend their summers within America itself.
23: Yeah, look, this is where I'm going to do my little bit of raising the flag for my fellow Americans here. I mean, there's a statistic out there, which is, I still think it's true, that something like significantly less than 20% of Americans have passports, something like that. And most Americans do not travel abroad in the course of their lives. And, you know, a lot of Europeans sort of get very sniffy about this and look down their noses. But actually, America is a continent-sized nation, right? It has, you know, just about every kind of climatological, topological, geographic kind of feature you could want. It's got astonishing, you know, oceans and beaches if you want to go there. It's got the most beautiful and majestic mountains from sea to shining sea. It's got amazing cities, obviously. It is vast, and it's not really that surprising. One thing I should also say about American culture is summer culture, Katie, is, you know, I've got children. I've got five children. Summers are very long, as we talked about at the beginning here. The summer, typically, when my kids were growing up, we lived in Washington, D.C., the school would finish early June, first or second week of June, typically, and then go back in first week of September. So it's like 3 months of summer, so 13 weeks of summer. So, you know, first of all, that leads to a lot of parents tearing their hair out about what on earth their kids are going to do. Those who can afford it tend to, that's why summer camp has become such a big thing. My kids went to summer camp every summer, loved it. But it is, you know, it's a long, long time. And people, and in fact, actually, one of the things there's a bit of a debate on in some states about whether or not to go to more of a European summer holiday and shorten it. Because again, with both parents, America's summer, America's entire sort of annual calendar, in fact, is sort of built around a time that, you know, that no longer exists anymore. Sort of when, you know, one parent went out, typically the father went out to work, the mother stayed at home, looked after the children, and maybe the kids went off to camp. Now with two parents working, smaller families, all this kind of stuff, it's a long, long time for people to be stuck at home and, you know, potentially causing mischief or just, you know, getting stuck on their phones all day. So that's a feature of an American summer too. Not only people staying in America, but having these long, long periods where their kids, where they have to find things for their kids to do.
22: Yeah. And we also have, you have two other things, which is when the Americans do make it to Europe, that's a pretty high-end holiday, whereas kind of hilariously for lots of Europeans, it's the cheaper alternative to staying where they are. But I've spoken to various Americans who feel like, I couldn't believe there was a chain restaurant in Venice. Like, I think there's a certain idea of how they expect it to be, and it doesn't always deliver. And Jerry, you were telling me just before we started recording about the White Lotus effect that you've been hearing about.
23: Yeah. America.
22: Those who have not watched the HBO series, always set in a fancy hotel.
23: We haven't talked about air conditioning. We got through almost an entire podcast about summer without air conditioning, which of course became a bit of a meme during the World Cup, all these Europeans and others coming to America and discovering the joys of air conditioning.
22: Also another reason, Jerry, why lots of Americans can't leave. I've had Americans move to London and message me saying, how can people do this? And I said, well, it's because we only have 5 hot days a year in the UK.
23: A friend of mine whose friend runs one of the more glamorous hotels in Italy, which was featured in the television series The White Lotus, was set in Taormina, Sicily. And what happened with all those series was that as soon as the series was over, Americans, wealthy Americans, wanted to go and stay in these hotels that they'd seen that had been portrayed so luxuriously in these beautiful, in the beautifully shot TV series. And apparently, bookings for the hotel that where it was filmed in Taormina from America just went through the roof for the following summer. But my friend told me that apparently what happened is that many of these Americans, you know, paying whatever, $3,000 a night for a room in this astonishingly beautiful hotel, would get there and find it was so absolutely unbearably hot, sort of 45 degrees Celsius, that they would spend 18 hours a day in their air-conditioned room and wouldn't venture out at all because it was too hot.
22: And I suppose to conclude, Jerry, where are you spending your American summer? I am going to the Hamptons, which I think is pretty American of me, but probably one portion of society. And then also Wineland in California.
23: Very nice. Well, you're getting both coasts. I mean, Hamptons is, I mean, for those, again, I'm sure many people will have seen it in various television programs if they haven't visited.
22: My generation saw it, I think, through Gossip Girl.
23: Absolutely beautiful. White picket fences, beautiful ocean beaches. You'll have you've been up before, I know, but you have an amazing time. But for me, I'm doing a very American thing, which is kind of staying home. We have a house, which is where I am now, which is in the Hudson Valley, about 2 hours north, 2.5 hours north of New York. Very pretty, rolling hills. Some people think it's a bit like the Cotswolds. It isn't quite as soft and gentle and, you know, undulating hills as the Cotswolds. Anyway, so we should wrap up. But I, you know, without being too, well, making too grand, it's always a mistake journalists make to make sort of grand conclusions from things that really mainly don't add up. But I think there is something about the weather. I mean, the weather and summer in America, I think, does explain quite a lot of American character and American politics. And there is just this raw, elemental, wild kind of quality, whether it's thunderstorms, whether it's hurricanes, whether it's, you know, extraordinary, you know, snowstorms in winter, that just, America's a country of extremes. And it's, again, maybe it's a pathetic form of sort of pathetic fallacy to see that those sort of climatological factors represented in the American character. But I think there is something there about it. It's a country of great extremes, extreme heat in summer, which we're trying to escape, Casey. And when we come back in September, there will presumably that element of the American character will be very much on display again in American politics. But that's it for this week. Thanks for joining us. We'll be back again next week with another episode. In the meantime, from Katie Balls and me, thank you and have a great week.
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12: Good evening from the Times Radio newsroom. I'm Chris Dabbs. The Prime Minister says that he's devastated to hear that two police officers and five other people have died in a crash which happened on Teesside this morning. A Volkswagen Passat was travelling the wrong way down the A66 when it hit a patrol car which was heading in the right direction near Middlesbrough. Cleveland Police Chief Constable Victoria Fuller paid tribute to PC Matthew Blades and PC Tom Clough.
19: This is an incredibly sad day for Cleveland. These were brave officers, protecting our communities and serving our residents who didn't return home to their families at the end of their shift.
12: 23% of baby food products from 9 leading brands have been found to contain too much sugar. That's 1 year on from new voluntary guidelines. In some, it accounted for more than 80% of energy content, more than 3 times the recommended limit. The industry has until February to make changes. Mums Laura in Denver and grandmother Deb in Derby want to see action taken.
20: Sugar is addictive. There's natural sugars, which obviously are completely fine, and then you've got the sugars that are added. Why are they needed?
27: I think, oh, you're giving them healthy things, and then in context, it's not actually that healthy for them.
28: Sort this sugar out. Sort it out.
12: Government officials are planning to restart a review into whether Prince Harry and his family require armed police protection costing millions of pounds. The artist Dame Tracy Emin told Ed Vasey on Times Radio that he needs to be given a second chance.
30: I come from a pretty dysfunctional family. And when you do, living life and going forward is exceptionally difficult. What Prince Harry has inherited is quite a lot to handle. If they want to move back here and try and make life go forward and maybe make up with their family, I think that's a really good positive thing, don't you? Why is everyone being so mean about it?
12: And with the sports news, here's Steve Forbes.
0: Tottenham's summer spend looks set to pass £300 million, but Spurs were stung by Brentford in their Premier League opener. The Bees clinched a well-deserved 3-0 victory in West London, while Michael Carrick claims Manchester United won't be knocked from moving forward despite being humbled on Humberside. They were beaten 2-0 by new boys Hull City. Carrick admits it's certainly not the outcome he wanted.
1: We came here to win, like we do any game, so to not take anything away is... It's hugely disappointing. It's not more than that. It's not less than that. It's just it's a one game that we're disappointed we haven't won. So you've got to soak it up and come back stronger.
0: Elsewhere, Everton beat Crystal Palace 2-1. Ipswich overcame Sunderland by the same score, while Leeds scored late to get past Nottingham Forest 1-0. And McLaren's Lando Norris has secured pole position for Sunday's Dutch Grand Prix. The F1 world champion qualified ahead of George Russell, who won the sprint race for Mercedes earlier. There's more on the sport pages of the Times website or on the app.
2: Only a few years ago, North Korea was isolated and impoverished, a global pariah wholly dependent on China. Today, Pyongyang is booming, thanks to a flood of Russian money, and it's fast becoming a dangerous regional power in its own right, with a nuclear arsenal that can threaten the continental United States. Quite an extraordinary turnaround for its eccentric dictator, Kim Jong-un. So, how has North Korea done it, and what should the West do about it? I'm Tom.
3: And I'm Patrick. Welcome to The General and the Journalist.
2: Well, joining us today to explain that incredibly dramatic transformation in North Korea, I'm very pleased to say, is Dr. Victor Cha, who is one of the US's leading experts on the Korean Peninsula. Dr. Cha is also a practitioner of the arts. He's a former White House national security official under George W. Bush and then a Pentagon advisor under President Joe Biden. He's now the career chair at the Washington-based Center for Strategic and International Studies. Dr. Cha, or Victor, as we may call you, thanks for joining us.
4: Thank you. It's a pleasure to be with you.
2: First, Victor, the transformation in North Korea economically is I think, unknown to many of us. We're just really learning about it now. The capital, Pyongyang, we're used to all these drab pictures of communism and poverty, but it's a completely different city than it was a few years ago, isn't it? Can you paint a picture of the city? You know it well. You've been there several times. What does it look like now?
4: So the interesting thing was when I went there as a U.S. government official, I would get driven down the main streets of Pyongyang in the morning going to the foreign ministry for a meeting. And it was like any other morning in any other city. You saw school kids going to school, people waiting for buses. But there are certain things that really gave you a sense of the underdevelopment of the country. So for example, in this modern day and age, in the morning, you would not normally think of people lining up at a payphone to make their phone call for the morning, or that there would be brownouts. It's a temporary power failure. These days, you don't see those sorts of things in North Korea. There are gleaming skyscrapers. Everybody has a cell phone, even though it's connected not to the internet, but to the intranet, a North Korean cellular system with no access to the global internet. So there's been quite a bit of development. Now, we can certainly talk about why we think this development is happening, but the city is certainly a very different place from when it was pre-COVID and a very different place from the first few years after COVID.
3: Victor, I want to take you to just what has fueled this economic growth. And, the common narrative that one reads is that Russia has become North Korea's economic lifeline since the invasion of Ukraine. How transformative has that relationship really been?
4: I don't think one can overestimate how transformative it has been. The war in Ukraine and Russia's need for ammunition coincided with North Korea coming out of its 3.5-year lockdown, no trade with China for 3.5 years. They were utterly destitute economically. And it was actually Kim Jong-un who proposed the idea to Vladimir Putin of, we can send you ammunition, we can send you troops. And Putin initially demurred, but then later, he needed ammunition, and the only country in the world that was willing to provide him ammunition was the North Koreans. It wasn't very good ammunition in the beginning, but it got better and better as they got their ammunition factories up and running again. And we estimate at CSIS the value of what Russia has given in return is probably somewhere on the order of $8 to $10 billion worth of everything from medicine to food to energy to weapons has been provided to the North Korean leader. So this completely transformed the Russia-North Korea relationship. If we put aside the pandemic, prior to this, the Soviet Union in 1990 effectively abandoned North Korea when it normalized relations with South Korea, and it stopped providing energy assistance to North Korea at sort of Cold War patron discounted rates. There was no economic relationship. There are two border crossings between North Korea and Russia, two railway crossings. Nothing was happening on those railway crossings. Now, because of the war in Ukraine, if you look at the Tumangan-Kasan railway crossing, which we have done with satellite imagery, it is absolutely bustling. The customs area on both sides, new infrastructure. The North Koreans have built a new road on their side to manage all the traffic going back and forth. The biggest gift that Kim Jong-un could have hoped for was Russia's war in Ukraine after he came out of the pandemic. So the Russians are as dependent, if not more dependent, on the North Koreans than they've ever been.
2: Victor, just on those troop numbers, the initial 15, 20,000, perhaps 30,000 more to come, is that having any effect whatsoever on North Korean society, or is it just not even known?
4: Well, you know, I think the information is tightly controlled in North Korea. Initially, when they had those very high casualty rates, which was to be expected because the Russians were basically just sending them out there as cannon fodder, the North Koreans now are framing a narrative in which the ones who are coming back are seen as war heroes. The ones who are coming back in caskets, he's treating them as war heroes. And the ones who come back, who rotate out, he's treating as war heroes. Because the other element of this, which I think also motivated Kim Jong-un to offer troops, is that his military

0: We really turned this into a celebration of the alliance between Russia and North Korea, as well as for their own tactical battlefield training and strategy purposes.
1: That's really interesting because it implies, you know, when you shed blood alongside a partner or an ally, as you know, we've done with the United States for some time, it creates bonds. And I guess that has a bearing on the variable geometry, the sort of triangular relationship between China, North Korea, and Russia. You know, China historically has always been North Korea's indispensable patron, you know, often a liability rather than an asset. But has Russia now become a genuine alternative, or is Beijing still really the only country that matters to Kim Jong-un?
0: I think Russia has become an alternative, and this is in part reflected in the way that China has really tried to pick up the pace of re-engaging with North Korea. It was a little bit slow and sleepy after the pandemic. They opened the border, they resumed trade, but the trade didn't come near pre-pandemic levels. That has all changed in the last year. China has tried very hard to make inroads into North Korea. Xi Jinping has hosted something like 17 world leaders to date, maybe more. In 2026, the only overseas trip he took was to North Korea. That was the only place. And they reached a major agreement where they talked about expanding cooperation in all areas, energy, tourism, health, agriculture, in all sorts of areas. So this, I think, reflects China's desire to regain some of the influence they've had over North Korea. The Chinese would tell us in negotiations that they had very little influence over North Korea, but they jealously guard whatever little influence they claim to have. And to see the Russians making inroads, I think, makes the Chinese very suspect. So North Korea is now in a position where they are being courted by both China and Russia. The only time we really saw this in the past was during the Cold War, during the Sino-Soviet split, where both the Chinese and the Soviets were trying to enlist North Korea as sort of their loyal communist patron in their two competing, you know, communist ideologies. So in a sense, Kim Jong-un, the current leader, has replicated the sort of pivot strategy of his grandfather of being able to play Russia and China off of one another.
1: Let's talk about the crinks, the so-called crinks, or the axis of autocracies. How seriously should we take it? I mean, you gave a really good example, a really powerful example of what it looks like in action. Are we overstating it, or is it simply my enemy's enemy is my friend?
0: It's actually a really good question, and we're actually starting a big study at CSIS on this very question of, you know, to what extent do tactical and transactional autocratic alliances become strategic? The thing that is most troubling to me about the Russia influence over North Korea is that the Chinese, when they have influence over North Korea, they don't do a lot, but they also try to prevent North Korea from really doing bad things. So the Chinese have really discouraged North Korea from doing a seventh nuclear test, you know, have discouraged them from doing ICBM tests that might enrage the United States. But I don't think Russia would care. Like, I don't think Russia would care if North Korea did a seventh nuclear test, or if the Iranians came to the North Koreans to ask them to help them reconstitute their nuclear program. I think the Chinese would have a big problem with that. I don't think the Russians would care. I don't think they would care. So even if the crink isn't fully cohered as a strategic alliance, you know, like, for example, the U.S., Japan, and South Korea, there's still a lot of bad things that could happen that radiate out from the peninsula. As we've seen, this Russia-North Korea tie is not something that just affects security on the Korean Peninsula and the Indo-Pacific. It's clearly also affecting the situation in Europe.
2: Victor, the character of Kim Jong-un himself, now, he's well known to us, isn't he? He's been running North Korea for 15 years now, since his father's death. He's only 42, but he's a well-known character. And really, he's portrayed in the West as a bit of a comic figure, a caricature of a dictator. He has been very overweight in the past. He's got a pretty shocking haircut that would make him stand out in most pubs and bars across America and Britain. But look what he's now done. Have we underestimated him in the West?
0: We've underestimated every North Korean leader, and in particular, the current one. Like you said, that they have just been caricatures. They're the joke of late-night TV shows. You can find many sort of political cartoons that make fun of them. There were probably was good reason for that in the past. You know, they would do missile tests that blew up once they launched the missile or blow up on the launch pad. things of that nature. There have been movies made.

0: you know, that made fun of the regime. But the thing about it is that even though we make fun of them, even though they were under a global sanctions regime with 11 UN Security Council resolutions, they have been very transparent and clear that their goal is to be a nuclear weapon state the size of France or Britain. That is their goal, with 20 different delivery systems. And now, including hypersonic cruise missiles that might be nuclear tipped, drone capacity, cyber, which we haven't talked about. They have exceeded everyone's expectations every single time. And, you know, in the analyst community, every time North Korea did some missile test, people would say, oh yeah, that was a successful missile test, but they still aren't able to do A, B, and C. You know, they can't do a reentry vehicle. We don't know if they have a heat shield. We don't know like what their circular probability error is on their guidance system. But every single time they have like ticked off each one of those things. So I think at our peril, we underestimate this regime and what their goals are because they are slowly, methodically plodding towards achieving these goals.
1: That's quite an alarming picture because what you're saying is that the North Koreans, if I heard you right, the North Koreans actually have developed some pretty advanced military technology without any external help. And they've now got the Russians who can do technology transfer for them. So how serious is this now? And where would you put them in terms of technology and their competitiveness?
0: Yeah, so this is the big, important, unanswered question. The Russians have provided a lot of fuel. They provided a lot of food. They've provided medicine. They provided conventional military weapons. And the big question is whether they are providing sort of the high-end technology. The Soviet Union traditionally has not been willing to do that. But, you know, the Soviet Union is not Putin's Russia in a war in Ukraine, where they are, you know, in a sense, desperate for North Korean troops and ammunition. The first tranche of troops that North Korea sent to the Kursk region basically allowed Putin not to do a second military conscription. And the North Koreans are not stupid, right? They know that Putin needs this. And so they're going to ask for a high price. They're not going to say, oh, we're just happy with some food and some energy and some grain. Like, they're going to exact a high price for that. And so we don't know. Like, we try to track through imagery what is going across the border. But if we're talking about military technology, very hard, right? It's very hard to do that, as you know well. But what we can track is what the U.S. government statements on this have been. And we saw in particular during the Biden administration, the statements that the government was making initially started out as concern about the threat of proliferation in the Russia-North Korea exchanges that were taking place, to later in the term, not just concern about the threat or about the possibility, but concern about the proliferation, right? So they took out the conditional. So it makes one concerned. But again, this is material that is not in the open sources. There was one very interesting Spanish news report about a Russian-flagged ship in the Sea of Gibraltar that sank. And imagery of the ship showed two large tarp structures on top of the ship, on the deck of the ship. There were large tarp structures that could have been nuclear propulsion reactors for submarines. And so this is one of the areas where Kim Jong-un has been very clear that North Korea wants to develop nuclear submarines. Very clear. He's been very clear about that. Their best chance at getting that sort of technology is going to be from Russia. It's not going to be from anybody else. So, I mean, these are sort of the key things like military satellites, ICBM countermeasure capabilities, you know, so to be able to decoys and things to throw up U.S. ground-based interceptor systems, nuclear propulsion submarines. These are the things that Kim Jong-un has said are on his wish list. And I'm sure he's looking to Russia to try to get those things.
1: And you mentioned cyber. I mean, you know, clearly they are a formidable cyber actor and we've suffered the consequences from it. They're about to launch, I think, the first surveillance satellite or reconnaissance satellite, if they haven't got one up there already. But I just wanted to dwell on the nuclear for a second and really just reflect on their emerging nuclear doctrine as their nuclear arsenal grows. Is this still purely about regime survival through deterrence, or are they moving towards a more coercive doctrine that might lower the threshold for nuclear use?
0: Yeah, Patrick, I think it's a good question. And my answer is I think it's the latter. Their effort at building tactical nuclear weapons, they've always made statements about a defensive nuclear doctrine, but now they have explicitly disavowed a no first use doctrine. And they've stated very clearly they will use nuclear weapons first in response to any sort of threat of conventional or nuclear attack from the adversary. This is happening at a time where Russia has also, you know, in the context of the war in Ukraine and threats to NATO, has said that they could potentially use nuclear weapons first. And then also China's in a massive nuclear buildup now that many people believe, even though they espouse a no-first-use doctrine, that is effectively not the case anymore. So we actually tried to do a data scraping, language learning model exercise, taking essentially what were thousands of North Korean public government statements about their nuclear weapons program, and coding them to determine what is defensive and what is offensive in terms of doctrine. And very clearly, there's a mix, but really over the last 5 years, reference to offensive use of weapons has gone up relative to defensive use of weapons. So that appears to be the trend line. And as I said, if anybody had a doubt, the government, you know, subsequent to Putin's statement that he would use nuclear weapons first, the North Koreans said the same thing.
2: So, Victor, you very powerfully established that North Korea, far from being a bit of a joke, is actually a really quite powerful country these days and really quite a potentially threatening and dangerous one as well. 30 years of the West, led by the US, attempts to denuclearize North Korea has palpably failed. Why have all those different attempts, some of which you've been involved in, to denuclearize North Korea failed?
0: To me, the simplest explanation is that we fail because they don't want to give up their weapons. That's why we fail. The United States has tried many different ways to use diplomacy to denuclearize North Korea, many different types of formats at different levels, with and without partners, you know, bilaterally versus with others. At the very highest levels, you know, Donald Trump meeting his good friend Kim Jong-un, and none of these have succeeded. They do not desire to make the trade, which is, you know, economic benefits, political normalization, a peace treaty, a normalization settlement with Japan that could give North Korea billions of dollars, membership in the international community of nations. They've just not been willing to accept that, to give up their weapons.
2: It all, though, begs the question, what do we then do?
0: I wrote a piece a couple of months ago where I think we basically need to change our policy to North Korea, and at least for now, not focus so much on denuclearization, and in particular focus on trying to engage North Korea in diplomacy with four objectives. One of them is to basically reduce the threat having to do with their nuclear weapons, their ballistic missiles to the United States in particular. So a nuclear test ban, ICBM test ban, these sorts of things. The other is to engage North Korea as a way to try to reduce the tie between Russia and North Korea, because there is nothing that is reducing that tie. Third is to engage North Korea to reduce the chances of nuclear first use. I mean, as I said a few minutes ago, this is the only part of the world in which you have a concentration of nuclear powers, all of whom have disavowed the no first use doctrine. And then fourth, you know, the United States, we've got a lot of enemies right now around the world that we are engaged in direct or indirect conflict with. Russia, Iran, Venezuela, Cuba, Hamas, the Houthis. I mean, the list goes on and on. And we need to reduce the number of enemies that we're dealing with at this point. And perhaps North Korea, because of Donald Trump's professed personal friendship with Kim Jong-un, that, you know, that might be the one where we try this. So it's not giving up on denuclearization. We're not talking here about Libya that's crating up some precursors to a nuclear weapon. This is a country that has an extant nuclear weapons program, 50 nuclear weapons, enough fissile material for 100. And Kim has announced he's going into mass production of nuclear weapons now. So we have to be realistic, right, about our goals. And to sort of sit on a high horse and say, we're not going to talk to you seriously until you give up all your weapons, that's just not practical. I mean, it's something you can say that might make sense in Washington, D.C., but when you're actually out there and you have to negotiate with the North Koreans, you have to think about what you can get that is good for U.S. national security and security of our allies. And I think it's those four goals.
1: Victor, final question, and I'm going to deploy my favorite Yogi Berra quote. I think it's Yogi Berra. You know, predictions are hard, especially when it's about the future. But I'm going to ask you to do a prediction anyway. If we spoke again in 5 years' time, what would surprise people most about North Korea?
0: The first thing I would say is 5 years from now, the regime could be gone and we wouldn't be surprised, right? But 5 years from now, we could be in the same position we are, or North Korea could be thriving even more, and we wouldn't be surprised by that either. I mean, I think that is how wide the possibilities are. The second thing I'll say is that the best thing that is happening in North Korea for the future has been the growth of civil society as it relates to markets. Because there are markets now in North Korea. There are official markets, there are black markets. The government relies on them because a long time ago, the public distribution system broke down. And these markets are where people are improving the quality of their life, you know, through goods coming in from China, now probably from Russia. And so I think that's the best thing that's happening in the country from a human rights and from a future of the country perspective. And if that dynamic, that market dynamic starts to infect the politics of the country, that'll be all for the better.
2: Victor, that was absolutely fantastic. Thank you so much.
1: That was
2: really
1: brilliant.
2: Really interesting. I'm both feel smarter and also slightly more worried, which is probably a good thing on both sides. We're really grateful for your time. That is all for us this week. Next week, we're excited to have the author, historian, and celebrity television presenter, nonetheless, Simon Sebag Montefiore, in the studio with us to discuss his new book, The Cauldron, which is all about how the modern Middle East was made. We've had a little look at it now. It's an absolutely fascinating read. So join us for that.
1: And thanks for listening. And do send in any of your questions to generalandjournalist@thetimes.co.uk. 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So until next week, thanks, Tom.
2: Thanks, Patrick.
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1: Hello, good evening. 10 o'clock on Times Radio. This is Daryl Morris. Saturday night. Thank you for being with us. Our top story tonight then, and two police officers were among seven people killed when a car driving the wrong way down a dual carriageway caused a crash in the early hours of Saturday in Middlesbrough.
2: There are many, many brave officers there who put themselves in harm's way every single day to protect our community here. But no one should not return home after a shift.
1: That's Anna Turley, who is the Labour MP for Redcar. More from her shortly. And Andy Burnham has told the Sunday Times that he will hand mayors the power to overrule councils to force through plans to build houses. We'll speak to a councillor in a moment to figure out how that's going down. We'll also have the latest on another round of brutal Russian strikes on Ukraine. And we'll speak to a former finance minister in Canada on why talks with the US have broken down. And the Times' Megan Agnew is going to take us into the trial that has gripped America. Lindsay Clancy's lawyer says that she had postpartum psychosis when she killed her children. Crowds of her supporters say it could have been them in the dock and that murder prosecution is unfair. All that to come tonight in a first look at tomorrow's front pages. After the headlines, here's Chris Dapps.
3: Thanks, Darrell. Good evening. The Prime Minister says he's devastated to hear that two police officers and five other people died in a crash on Teesside this morning. A Volkswagen Passat was travelling the wrong way down the A66 when it hit a patrol car, which was heading in the right direction near Middlesbrough. Cleveland Police Chief Constable Victoria Fuller paid tribute to PC Matthew Blades and PC Tom Clough.
4: This is an incredibly sad day for Cleveland. These were brave officers protecting our communities and serving our residents who didn't return home to their families at the end of their shift.
3: Violent and sexual offenders released on licence could soon be confined to zones just a few miles wide starting in October. Under the plan, victims will help set GPS tracking boundaries to prevent chance encounters. Justice Secretary Alex Norris said the move ensures offenders, not victims, bear the consequences of their crimes. The announcement comes ahead of Prime Minister Andy Burnham's review of the early release scheme next month. Canada will impose retaliatory tariffs on US goods from next month. The move escalates a trade conflict after Washington imposed 50% levy on £14.6 billion worth of Canadian products. Last-ditch negotiations between the countries collapsed last night. Canadian Prime Minister Mark Carney says that America's final demands went too far.
5: The gap between partnership and competitor, unfortunately, has remained too wide in recent days. So last evening, I instructed our negotiators to return to Ottawa. We cannot accept what they've offered, and we will not give what they've asked.
3: Jane Coates, the mother of British woman Lucy Harrison, who was fatally shot in Texas, is travelling to the US to campaign for prosecutors to reopen the investigation into her death. Ms. Harrison died in January 2025 after being shot by her father, who claimed the gun went off accidentally. A Texas grand jury declined to charge him, but a UK coroner ruled that she was unlawfully killed. Ms. Coates is urging the UK government for backing ahead of meetings with American officials. And two men have been arrested on suspicion of manslaughter after the death of a 22-year-old soldier whose disappearance on a night out triggered a major search. Liam Potts' body was found in the River Tyne on Tuesday. Before he was reported missing, Northumbria Police received a report of a disturbance and a crash, but then said that he was neither in the vehicle or hit by it. And for a news bulletin when you want it, search for the Times Radio News Briefing on any podcast platform.
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1: Hello, good evening. Thank you for being with us. Front page of the Sunday Times tomorrow, I can tell you exclusively, has the news from Andy Burnham that mayors are going to be given the power to block NIMBY protests. So planning council, councillors, I guess, on planning committees at the moment are the ones that tend to make the decisions about where houses are and, crucially, I think, are not built. Andy Burnham, as part of the sort of mayor's union, has extended them yet more power, and that power will be to overrule some of those decisions. Right idea, wrong idea. I suppose it's quite interesting. I mean, it is basically the sort of, you know, kind of like, that's sort of the mechanics of how politics works, isn't it? It is, on the face of it, a sort of slightly dull story about political mechanics. But really, it is a fascinating story about where power lies. Who has the power to decide? Who has the mandate to make those kind of decisions? We'll speak in a minute to a councillor in Lancashire who will be particularly interesting. She is the deputy leader of Preston City Council, but Lancashire don't have an elected mayor yet. So there might be a bit of a stopgap between these powers being rolled out and them being available in Lancashire. Again, who has the power? Interesting. 87222, times at the start of a message is how you get in. So you've got the power to tell me what you think about the world tonight. 0333 003 2353 is how you get in touch on WhatsApp as well. Let's start with the news then tonight that two police officers were among seven people killed when a car driving the wrong way down a dual carriageway caused a crash in the early hours of this morning in Middlesbrough. 37-year-old PC Matthew Blades and 38-year-old PC Tom Clough died when their marked police vehicle was hit by a Volkswagen carrying five occupants, all young men in their 20s and in their teenage years. This was on the A66 dual carriageway in Southbank in Middlesbrough. Earlier, Cleveland Police Chief Victoria Fuller gave this update.
7: This is an incredibly sad day for Cleveland. The loss has been felt across our communities, by our police family, and by our partner agencies. These were brave officers, protecting our communities and serving our residents, who didn't return home to their families at the end of their shift.
1: Unthinkably difficult for her, really, to think, you know, to have to go out there and talk about two of her colleagues, as she says, two of her colleagues who went to work and didn't go home. Anna Turley is the Labour MP for Redcar, where the police force is based.
2: I'm sure we all want to extend our sympathies to the family and the loved ones of all of those who lost their lives this morning in that devastating incident on the A66. I want to especially extend my sympathies to everyone at Cleveland Police. There are many, many brave officers there who put themselves in harm's way every single day to protect our community here. But no one should not return home after a shift. And so my thoughts are particularly with the families of Matthew Blades and Tom Clough and everyone at Cleveland Police today. It's really important now that we leave the families to grieve in peace and that we let the police and the IOPC, who are always involved after an incident like this, to do their work. I'd ask people not to speculate on what happened and to let this work progress. Tonight, all of our thoughts should simply be with those grieving families tonight.
1: Anna Turley, who is the Labour MP for Redcar. Let's speak to Izzy Lyons, who is a news reporter for the Sunday Times and has been following this story today. Izzy, it's a really difficult story to report, no doubt. What sort of more has emerged as the day has gone on?
8: Well, it's a really tough story. Seven people lost their lives, two of which were serving police officers. I think you can kind of hear the palpable sadness in the chief constable's statement. She almost struggled to get through it earlier today to relay the news that two of her officers, as she says, went out and didn't come home. It's probably worth saying at this stage that the details are fairly thin because what happens in incidents like this is the IOPC, it's the police watchdog. They go in and investigate to see if the police did anything wrong, if there can be lessons learned. So they're still building their investigation. They're still digging into certain details. But what we do know is that in the early hours of Saturday morning, the black VW Passat was driving down the A66 the wrong way. It had been pursued by another police vehicle, not the one involved in a collision. And as soon as it's driven down the A66 the wrong way, the police pursuit has stopped. Police officers are very highly trained when it comes to this kind of stuff. They can't drive down roads the wrong way. But unfortunately, another police car has been coming in on the right side of the road, i.e. in the opposite direction to the car, and they've collided head on. And unfortunately, everyone in the cars has lost their lives, including the two police officers.
1: Gosh. Well, you know, once again here, we are being confronted with the risk of being in frontline policing, Izzy.
8: Yeah, I mean, it's a hard, hard job. And I think incidents like this of dying in the line of duty are rare, but it doesn't make it, you know, any easier when it happens. It's just truly tragic. They were very young. They were in their late 30s. And it will be a very, very hard incident for the community, for families and for all police officers up in Cleveland.
1: People have been told not to speculate. We won't do that either, Izzy. But one thing I think it's worth us kind of sort of commenting on is the intense, fierce speculation that so often kicks into action, doesn't it, when a story like this happens?
8: Yeah, I think people immediately want to think that the police officers were at fault. I think we're quite cynical about the police in this country. I think at the moment, the evidence suggests that they were potentially the victims in this and they actually had done nothing wrong. But just a cursory glance through social media this afternoon as we were sort of building the story, you could see people immediately wanting to blame the police when in fact the full facts aren't known yet. But yeah, there's, as ever with these cases, there's often this sort of knee-jerk reaction to want to blame someone immediately when we don't really know the full facts yet.
1: No, indeed. Okay, Izzy, brilliant work today. Thank you for that. Much appreciated. Izzy Lyons, who is a news reporter for the Sunday Times, who's been following that harrowing story today, awful situation that's developed in Middlesbrough. You can read more about that online right now at thetimes.com. There's an image on the front of the Sunday Times tomorrow of a line of those police cars and those police tents around the wreckage of those vehicles involved. Online as well tonight, you'll find the news that mayors are going to be given more powers. I know, the Mayors Union, and Andy Burnham as its leader, kicks in again. This time, the power to overrule councils and force through plans to build houses, tower blocks and skyscrapers. The Prime Minister is going to announce proposals this week that allow regional mayors to take over large-scale planning applications and to direct a council to take it forward or refuse it. Now, initially, these powers are going to be limited to large housing schemes, sort of offices like that, tall buildings in towns and cities. They will also cover energy projects eventually, though, such as wind and solar farms. Let's speak to Councillor Valerie Wise, who is Deputy Leader of Preston City Council. Valerie, hello, good evening.
9: Good evening.
1: Good idea, bad idea? This is power taken from you, presumably, Valerie.
9: Well, no, actually, I think it's a really good idea. But the problem for Preston is we don't have a regional mayor. Yeah. We want to build council housing. We've had that as a commitment in our Labour manifesto since 2022, you know, well before we had a Labour government. And we've actually already just purchased 18 houses that are going to be council housing from a social landlord. But what concerns me is what happens in areas where you don't have a regional mayor? You know, we want to do this.
1: And you will have a regional mayor from 2028, right? That's when there is an election planned. I mean, would you want one sooner? Is that what you're suggesting?
9: Yeah. We want to build council housing. We want the money to be able to do this. This press release talks about Homes England. It'll come under the local direction of mayors.
1: Yeah.
9: Well, what about up to 2028? That's a couple of years away. We want to be getting on with this, and yet we seem to be being forgotten about.
1: Okay, let's put a pin in that for now, Valerie, because you're right, there are big questions about what will happen between now and 2028 when you do have a regional mayor, and there will be other parts of the country who are on the path to having regional mayors but don't have them yet, who will be having those same conversations. Okay. Let's just deal with the principle, though, and what will happen from 2028. Because there is an argument this government are developing, which is that, and there's something, this is Andy Burnham's, you know, something that Andy Burnham has sort of discovered during his time in Manchester and that he has committed to, and he has been ideologically consistent on this idea that decisions made closer to people are, I mean, if not made better, then certainly made fairer, right? Is there not an argument here, though, that says that actually who can be closer to people and the projects that are being waved through or refused than councillors? Mayors, you know, the mayor of Greater Manchester, let's use as your neighbouring example, is 20 miles away from Wigan. And, you know, actually, there's an argument that Wigan's councillors should be the ones who make those decisions.
9: Well, I think that if the local councils are actually saying they want to build council housing, then I don't see why the mayors will actually have to intervene. My understanding is they will intervene if the local councils aren't basically playing ball and building council housing.
1: But they'll be doing that presumably for a reason. There will be a reason why they have said no, and it could be all sorts of things, couldn't it? From infrastructure to cost to, you know, local amenities, etc. And is that, you know, those objections are not always without foundation.
9: Well, as I say, I'm really in favour of us building council housing. We've got a huge shortage of council housing throughout the country. So I'm in favour of anything that actually helps get more council housing so that people actually aren't sofa surfing, aren't homeless, etc. So if a local authority isn't playing ball, then fair dues, the mayor needs to intervene. But I think a lot of Labour councils particularly will want to ensure that council housing gets built.
1: Okay. Okay, I hear that point, Valerie, but there is an argument, and again, I'll reiterate the argument, that councillors for reasons that may be very specific to their area, very specific to the constituents that are speaking to them, will want to say no. That will bring them at odds with their elected mayor. And do those councillors not have a more direct, specific mandate from the people that have elected them?
9: Well, I think it's only where there's going to be a problem, because it actually says we'll take over the large-scale planning applications and direct a council to take it forward or refuse it. But if the local council is actually wanting to do this, and as you yourself have pointed out, this is for large schemes. I mean, I wish we had more land in Preston, for example, to have large schemes being built. So I don't actually see this as a problem. I see that the important goal is building council housing, whatever way that has to happen.
1: But would you push back, Valerie? I mean, if the newly elected mayor of Lancashire, as of 2028, comes to you and says, Valerie, this project on this housing estate, you know, to attach more houses to this housing estate here needs to happen because we need more council houses. But the people in that council, that housing estate, are saying, Valerie, we don't have the GP appointments, the schools, we don't have the road infrastructure, we don't have the plumbing infrastructure, you know, all of these things aren't adding up. You are going to be ridden, your mandate's going to be ridden roughshod over, isn't it?
9: Well, I have to say that already happens. We've got large-scale private house building and we haven't got the GP surgeries and we haven't got the schools. So actually, I'm in favour of the, as long as these things go hand in hand, and I don't think the government will be expecting more council housing to be built without the necessary infrastructure, the GPs, the schools, etc.
1: Okay.
9: So as I say, I'm very much in favour of this.
1: Can I just put this point to you from Peter, just briefly here, Valerie, who says, hi Daryl, we're giving more powers to regional mayors who are elected on minuscule turnouts and have very little scrutiny. This is demolishing democracy, not enhancing it. And that's an interesting point that Peter makes. I mean, I was at the camp for the recent election of Bev Craig as the mayor of Greater Manchester. Turnout was about 20% or something like that, and she didn't even win on first votes, on the first round of votes. You know, you could very well find people making very big decisions here who've been elected with 30% of the vote on a turnout of 20%, and is that really democracy?
9: Well, actually, you could say the same about local council elections. Unfortunately, people often don't vote in local council elections. I hope they will vote. So I think it's a very similar situation. So I don't accept that argument.
1: Okay. Valerie, thank you for your time tonight. I appreciate it. Valerie Wise, who is the deputy leader of Preston City Council, on Times Radio with us tonight. Thank you, Peter, for getting in touch as well. And to Christine, who has said that please pronounce it correctly. They are not female horses or donkeys. Mayor has two syllables. I think I do say mayor, don't I? Yeah, I do, as standard, really, Christine. Christine, I'm terribly sorry about that. I work on that, just for you. 87222, times at the start of a message, if you'd like to let me know what you think about that or correct any more of my grammar. 0333 003 2353, say, so get in touch on WhatsApp. Next, we'll take a closer look at another story on the front page of the Sunday Times tomorrow. There's been a development on our understanding of quite how long Harry and Meghan are likely to move to Britain for. We'll find out why next.
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1: Hello, good evening. Some of the stories you need to know tonight. And Andy Burnham's economic advisor, Lord O'Neill of Gatley, says that people must be realistic about how we can continue to spend on welfare after declining a role in government. The Prime Minister is expected to announce welfare reforms in the autumn amid pressure to cut the 330 billion benefits bill. I don't think he'll get 330 million of the 330 billion benefits bill down, but worth a shot. That accounts for nearly a quarter of government spending, of course. Now, Lord O'Neill said that the needs to be genuine welfare reform and that it must include tackling the issue of the triple lock. It's understood that he's turned down a job in Downing Street because of the constraints that would have been put on his business interests. The head of a major exam board says that exams will become unfair if two-tier system emerges where some schools can afford to pay for air conditioning while other pupils are left to swelter. Each year, A-levels and GCSEs take place between the beginning of May and the middle of June, with some 16-year-olds who received their results on Thursday, of course, sitting up to three exams a day in stifling halls. The exam board, Cambridge, the OCR, this is Miles McGinley, said that it was lucky that the exams had fallen outside the hottest weeks this year, but that it might not be the case in future years. He says it's raised concern that children's concentration and ultimately their grades will be increasingly affected by rising temperatures, leaving schools without air conditioning at a disadvantage. And a father has been reprimanded by police after leaving his son on Japan's highest mountain for several hours with just a soft drink and a snack. The seven-year-old was spotted sitting on a bench at the foot of the mountain in foggy and rainy conditions at a point situated just over 6,500 feet. His father reportedly told him to wait there after the boy complained that he was tired and continue to climb with his elder son. Staff at a mountain hut found the child near the sixth station of the hiking route towards the summit and alerted police. His father was 7 hours away. Online right now at thetimes.com, you can read an extract from Anthony Seldon's new book, all about Rishi Sunak. He's done it again, another brilliant book from Anthony Seldon about a former Prime Minister. He gets into why he thinks Rishi Sunak's pledge to stop the boats hit the rocks, how he clashed with his Home Secretary, Suella Braverman, and aides around him too, and that culminated in a heated row inside Number 10. You can read that right now at thetimes.com, where you'll also find the story about the Duke and Duchess of Sussex and their return to Britain potentially being temporary. The Sunday Times are reporting that sources close to the couple say that the stay in the country could be for as little as 6 months or a year. Harry and Meghan are planning to relocate from the US later this month, while their children are set to start at a co-ed private day school in September. It's also been reported that Harry and Meghan's decision to move back to the UK was made for that simple reason, school places. Jack Royston is the Royal Correspondent for Newsweek and joins us on Times Radio tonight. Hi, Jack.
12: Hello, how are you doing?
1: I'm very well. I'm trying to make this one add up, because if they are enrolling their children in school, then presumably they're going to want to be here for longer than 6 months.
12: There's a very simple way to make this add up, which is that they want an exit clause. You know, they want to dress into all of the kind of narrative that they're building now the possibility of deciding, wow, this really isn't working, we've got to get out of here and leave it. So my suspicion is that they want to stay here much longer than 6 months. Like you say, they've got the school places. It also doesn't quite make sense to say that they're moving because of the school places. Obviously, not having a school place would prohibit a move, but the school place doesn't explain, you know, why they applied to that school to begin with. I think basically what's happening here is that things were imploding a little bit in America. Plus, you know, one thing that's very interesting in the Times of Story today is it does actually say they've been discussing this possible move for two years. That is the exact amount of time since Donald Trump was re-elected president in America. So I think they have gone off their American lives, Harry in particular, probably the driving force behind it. But they are aware that they're trying to move back to a country where they are particularly unpopular, Meghan even more so than Harry. It is possible that things won't pan out here either, in which case they may either want to try a different country or go back to America. So they're building into the narrative that they're creating at the very start the possibility that they will change their minds.
1: Right. Okay, so it's sort of a bit of rolling the pitch, is it? Is that how we understand it?
12: Yeah, a little bit, in a way that honestly, to some extent, is understandable. I mean, everybody does PR, and it would be, you know, if they kind of said, we're going to be living here for the rest of time, and everyone hated them, and it all fell apart, and they had to leave in 6 months, then obviously that would be humiliating for them. Mm. So actually, you know, everybody has to strategize, and it's probably a sensible way to do things. You know, they are, you know, they're human beings, and they don't want to set themselves up to be humiliated in the future. obviously, we all know how unpopular they are in Britain. It kind of does make sense to do it this way. But I think the one thing that would really benefit this situation is to have some kind of on-the-record information quoted to a spokesperson. We all kind of know where we're getting our information from. But to the public, you know, there's absolutely nothing official that's come into the public domain. And there should be something that you can tell people. If you're a big, high-profile couple who, you know, live their lives in the public eye, you should be able to tell people something about the fact that you've moved to an entirely different country.
1: Yeah, that seems reasonable. Tina Brown suggested earlier that the acting role that Meghan was looking for or was coming to the UK for could be off, potentially.
12: Yes, so it was kind of floated that she was being considered for a role in The Gentlemen, which actually I think would have been a lot of fun. Now it seems that they didn't like the reaction, the kind of response to this idea, and so have pulled the role, which is kind of a bit of a disaster for Meghan. Well, at the very least, the initial kind of PR around it was that, like you say, this was the reason they were coming to Britain. I never quite believed that. If that were the case, then obviously it would be a complete and utter catastrophe that the role had been pulled. But to be honest, I never quite believed it to begin with. It's very clear that they've been considering this for a while. It's very clear that the big driving force is Harry's own view of America versus Britain. I think probably, again, there's a little bit of an issue there with how the PR was put forward to begin with.
1: Okay, Jack, good to talk to you as ever, my friend. Thank you so much. Jack Royston, who is the Royal Correspondent for Newsweek, is what I'm trying to say. Thank you for your messages too on sort of local democracy, really. This news on the front page of the Sunday Times tomorrow, that Andy Burnham is going to hand more powers to local mayors to overrule councils and councillors who block building projects. And actually, we were sort of talking about the kind of the democracy of it, right? And this idea that there are a lot of these elections. These councillors and mayors are becoming much more powerful now with this redistribution of power at the centre of Andy Burnham's agenda, but often elected on quite low majorities or low turnouts, at least. Helen says, democracy is the opportunity to vote. If people don't bother going out, then they cannot complain about the decisions made by the mayor, says Helen. David makes a point, if people do not vote, then they cannot complain. Jonathan makes a good point. The counter to the point that tiny turnouts for local elections was made by somebody on Times Radio the other day, avid listener Jonathan, points out that people recognise that power has been so centralised in Westminster that they see very little point in voting at local elections, which is, yeah, I mean, that is an interesting argument to see what happens in the next couple of years, isn't it? Does the fact that these people become more powerful, they have more of a role in our lives, does that increase the engagement in voting for them? We'll find out, I guess. Thanks for getting in touch tonight. 0333 003 2353 on WhatsApp. Let's catch up on today's sport. Everybody talking about the league's newbie today having a very solid start to the season. Enough though about Bolton getting 4 points on their first two games back in the Championship, because Hull got one over Man United as well, didn't they, Steve Forbes?
13: They did indeed, Daryl. Yeah, knew you'd have to squeeze Bolton in there somehow. Humbled on Humberside, really, were United. Hull really played their game plan perfectly. Compact, well-drilled. United lacked any sort of creativity, made really few chances. They started off with some of their new signings in Andre Santos and Yuri Tillemans in midfield, and they also brought back Marcus Rashford in the number 9 shirt as well, which kind of caused some confusion prior to the game on the match program. He wasn't listed as having any number, so United and a lot of people thought he was going to have the number 14, which he did at Barcelona last season, but United had to make an announcement a couple of hours before to say that he was going to be the new number 9 this season. But it wasn't to be on the pitch. Hull well deserved their victory. Michael Carrick, the United manager, not happy, but says that this won't knock them from going forward. And they're really going to have to turn it around quickly, because they got another newly promoted side in Ipswich next Sunday. They also won today. But I would say that the big shock, well, maybe it's not a shock, Darryl, you tell me, is Spurs losing again. Absolutely demolished at Brentford. And some people are saying, you know, you can bring in whichever players you like, but you're still going to get the same old Spurs, because their spending is set to pass £300 million this transfer window. But they were woeful against Brentford. No urgency, second to every ball, devoid of any creativity, energy. And we saw Mamadou Sangare, Brentford's record signing, £39 million he arrived for this summer. Absolutely excellent, controlling the midfield, put it on a plate for King Lewis Potter to open the scoring. And then we saw Vitaly Janel tap home and Michael Chioda getting a third before Igor Thiago missed a penalty. So it could have been much, much worse for Spurs on the day. Truly an awful start for them in the league. One shining light maybe is that their young winger, Mikey Moore, had a half-decent game. He had, I think, 3 out of Spurs' 4 shots on goal. And for Spurs narrowly avoiding relegation last season, it is obviously far too early to put them in the mix already. They've only played one game. But they're going to have to play a whole lot better against Newcastle next week. It's understood that they're going to add to their ranks further. They're going to bring in Savinio from Man City for about £85 million, a huge fee. And also his City teammate Omar Marmoush for around £55 million as well. So you really need to bolster that attack, need to get some urgency going throughout the team if they're really going to stand a chance of impressing this season. Mm. And then elsewhere, Everton got a decent win over Palace. Ipswich, as I said, beat Sunderland. Jack Clark, actually, former Sunderland player scoring their late winner. And then Leeds beat Forest as well. That was the results in the Premier League today.
14: Just quickly, Steve, Gianni Infantino has been... There's some more news. He's committed more news. What's going on today?
13: So he was asked to stay away from a youth tournament in the Dominican Republic by the CONCACAF president, Victor Montagliani. So a letter had been seen which said that the FIFA president's presence would unfortunately undermine the technical nature of the under-14s competition. Now, this is coming after the widely controversial plans to sell off part of FIFA, which have now been canned. Infantino's under immense pressure to quit from many federations, but is still holding on to power. He is in the Caribbean country, by the way. He has also been criticised for potentially trying to use that appearance to lobby for support. It's kind of claimed that he's hijacked one of the federation's meetings, announcing funding for projects that had been previously delayed. Now, a number of nations, namely African nations and some South American nations, have backed him for a fourth term, but he's lost the favour of those big associations, namely UEFA, who obviously our own FAs in the Scottish, Welsh and English FA, in withdrawing support. So it's kind of on the balance. Is he going to stay? Is he going to go? I think they've got to announce a candidate to run against him by November.
14: Yeah.
13: He wants to make the next World Cup a 64-team tournament too. I mean, we already saw, albeit it was a success of a World Cup in the United States, Canada and Mexico, but it was a lot of teams, a lot of games. What's that going to look like with 64? Is it really going to make the qualifying campaign worth anything? Mm. So, there's still a bit to run on this, but... to stay away from Dominican Republic, but went anyway.
14: Okay, good man, Steve. Good to talk to you as ever. Thank you so much. Appreciate it. Thanks, mate. Steve Forbes from TalkSport with us on Times Radio. Tonight, you can read all the stories, by the way. Plenty more sport online at thetimes.com right now. Okay, let's move on to the front pages of tomorrow's papers. Andy Burnham going to hand mayors more powers. Harry and Meghan's move to Britain may only be for a year, say friends. Also, the news on the front page of the Sunday Times tomorrow that a third of spiking victims could be men, are men. And Russia has withdrawn its UK envoy. The Kremlin has withdrawn its ambassador to the UK as it attempts to force Britain to reconsider its support for Ukraine. We'll take a look through all the front pages with Albie Amakona and Nadine Batchelor-Hunt joining us as well in the next couple of minutes. Let's get the headlines first. Here's Chris Dapps.
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3: Thanks, Darrell. The Prime Minister says that he's devastated to hear 2 police officers and 5 other people have died in a crash on Teesside. A Volkswagen Passat was travelling the wrong way down the A66 when it hit a patrol car which was heading in the right direction near Middlesbrough. Local Labour MP Anna Turley and Cleveland Police Chief Constable Victoria Fuller have both paid tribute to PC Matthew Blades and PC Tom Clough. Izzy Lyons is a news reporter for the Sunday Times and told us that some users of social media are going the other way.
8: Just a cursory glance through social media this afternoon as we were sort of building the story, you could see people immediately wanting to blame the police when in fact the the full facts aren't known yet. There's, as ever with these cases, there's often this sort of knee-jerk reaction to want to blame someone immediately when we don't really know the full facts yet.
3: Regional mayors will soon hold the power to overrule local councils and greenlight major housing developments and skyscrapers under proposed new rules. The policy aims to drive the largest wave of council house building in decades. Local leaders and residents are expected to oppose nearby developments, but supporters insist that the priority must be breaking gridlock to get homes built. Deputy leader of Preston City Council, Councillor Valerie Wise, told us that Preston will have to wait until 2028 for their own elected mayor, but she thinks that Labour councils won't need the help of these proposed mayor's powers.
9: We've got a huge shortage of council housing throughout the country, so I'm in favour of anything that actually helps get more council housing so that people actually aren't sofa surfing, aren't homeless, etc. So if a local authority isn't playing ball, then fair dues, the mayor needs to intervene. But I think a lot of Labour councils particularly will want to ensure that council housing gets built.
3: Violent and sexual offenders released on licence could soon be confined to zones just a few miles wide starting in October. Under the plan, victims will help set GPS tracking boundaries to prevent chance encounters. Justice Secretary Alex Norris said that the move ensures offenders, not victims, bear the consequences of their crimes. The announcement comes ahead of Prime Minister Andy Burnham's review of the early release scheme next month. And for a news bulletin when you want it, search for the Times Radio News Briefing on any podcast platform.
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1: Hello, good evening. Just gone 10:30. Time to have a look, as we do 7 days a week, at the front pages of tomorrow's papers. It's Saturday night, so it's the Sundays. It's one of my favourite things to do. Helping us through the Sunday front pages are Albie Amankona, commentator and the associate fellow at Bright Blue Think Tank. Albie, hi there.
17: Good evening.
1: Good evening. And Nadine Batchelor-Hunt, who's a reporter at Politics Home. Hi, Nadine.
18: Hiya.
1: Let's have a look what we've got so far then. The Sunday Times tomorrow, this story we've been discussing tonight. Mayors given power to block NIMBY protests. Prime Minister to let regional mayors overrule councils that reject homes and skyscrapers with wind farms and solar projects to come next. Harry and Meghan move to Britain may be only for a year, say friends. A third of spiking victims are men. Say the front page of the Sunday Times. They've got a bit of an investigation into how that's happened. And the Kremlin has withdrawn its ambassador to the UK as it attempts to force Britain to reconsider its support for Ukraine. Makes the front page too. Russia withdraws its UK envoy, the headline. Front page of the Sunday Telegraph tomorrow. Iranian hackers shut UK power plant. Unprecedented cyber attack linked to the IRGC. Disabled the facility for 4 days. No guarantee of royal Christmas for Harry and Meghan makes their front page as well. Front page of the Mail tomorrow has a poll. Just 4% of people say that, or 4% of readers, I think. Or is it a public poll? I'm not sure. Anyway, in any case, 4% of them say that William should make the first move in peace talks. Front page of The Observer tomorrow considers Andy Burnham's drive on homelessness. They've got an investigation, The Way Home. Can Burnham bring rough sleepers inside by Christmas? And they consider the record numbers of homeless people on the streets. The Sunday People have that crash in the northeast. Wrong way crash horror. Two police among seven dead as car drives in opposite direction down dual carriageway. The Sun on Sunday have that too. Seven dead, including two brave cops. Is their headline. They've also got a story about Meghan and that TV deal with Guy Ritchie, or a Netflix deal with Guy Ritchie, said to be worth £1 million, but that it could now be off.
14: And the Sunday Mirror tomorrow has Trent Alexander-Arnold, the footballer who left Liverpool for Real Madrid, of course, last year, and then didn't make the England squad. Anyway, my heartache, he said, Liverpool abuse and threats crossed the line. He was absolutely gutted to be snubbed from the England camp. But the sort of newsy bit of this, I suppose, is that he's talked about social media abuse, that it crossed the line. Abuse online is a sad part of life. It's not representative of a club that I love, and it's not representative of my home city. It's a problem for governments and tech companies to solve, says Trent Alexander-Arnold. Okay.

0: need to take power away from people who continually block new development in their local areas. They've developed a term for them, NIMBYs, not in my backyard. Lots of people think it's a derogatory term, but I actually think it's quite an accurate term. There are groups of people up and down the country who will complain that there's not enough infrastructure, but then as soon as infrastructure is proposed anywhere near them, they're first out to say, no, we don't want it to be built here. I think probably most relevantly at the moment, we think of Abingdon, the Abingdon Reservoir, which is a reservoir that Thames Water have been trying to build in Oxfordshire for the last 14 or 15 years, but it's met furious local opposition, really led by local politicians and also the local MP, Lena Moran. It would be very useful to have an extra reservoir in the southeast at the moment. Andy Burnham's idea to solve this problem is very much in line with his ideas for devolution, which are to give mayors more powers in this instance when it comes to stopping NIMBYs from being able to block new infrastructure, whether or not that's housing, power infrastructure, and other things. But I suppose the question is, will it work? Will it work without more widespread planning reform, which a lot of industry, whether or not we're talking about house builders, water companies, companies such as HS2 that are building railways, or energy companies, they talk about it being the planning rules that are holding them up, not necessarily just it being blocked by NIMBYs. So I worry that without the necessary planning reform, this policy won't go as far as it needs to.
1: Interesting. And, you know, Nadine, we talked about decisions being made closer to the people they affect, but I suppose we get a sense here that for Andy Burnham, there may be such thing as too close.
2: Yeah, I think what's interesting about this is obviously an area where when Andy Burnham was mayor of Manchester, he probably felt frustration about. And I think what we're seeing a lot on these policies that are designed to kind of empower local mayors more is probably some of the stuff that Andy Burnham wanted when he was a mayor himself but couldn't implement, and has now found himself quite rapidly, really, in terms of the lifespan of a politician, particularly a mayor, in number 10 and able to do this stuff. Obviously as well, when it comes to planning and house building and building in general, it's absolutely critical to Labour's strategy for economic growth, you know, and it's something that obviously Angela Rayner was very passionate about. She left government, she's come back into government now, and I imagine it will be top of the agenda for her. So in many ways, I think it's kind of crucial to what Andy Burnham wants to achieve as somebody who was a mayor and saw some of the deficiencies potentially when he was in post, but also what Labour needs to do for its economic growth. And there is no doubt that in this country, up and down this country, NIMBYism and the reluctance to build more homes and to build more infrastructure has negatively impacted economic growth. I mean, even when it comes to the justice system, we haven't even built enough prisons. It's a chronic issue across all of all departments, and I imagine it will be welcome. But what I do wonder is if we will see some mayors that maybe aren't Labour, or even Labour mayors, potentially refusing to kind of go along with approving developments because of local opposition, and they're not wanting to get on the wrong side of voters, or a mayor that isn't a Labour mayor not wanting to give Labour what it wants. So I don't think this is the end of their story. And whenever you empower mayors, you empower somebody to kind of cause problems for you potentially in the future if they don't do what you want them to.
1: Yeah. Esther's been in touch to say the vast majority of regional mayors are Labour. They're being given more and more power over councils of other parties. I foresee a lot of complaints about the erosion of democracy. I guess the problem with that, though, Esther, is that you can vote for them, don't you? They are democratically elected people, so they do still have a mandate. Although I do take the argument, and it's an interesting one. And Albie, I think, you know, it's kind of fascinating that we can sort of get to a point now where what we're talking about here really, right, is sort of power being passed around until somebody receives it who's going to make the right decision, right? Because if councillors have rejected a planning proposal, presumably it'll be happening for a reason. Listen, I'm no NIMBY. Build the blooming houses, for crying out loud. But at the same time, they will have lots of pressures and concerns that they are much closer to than a mayor will. And I just wonder if we risk sort of passing power around until we get the decision we want.
0: I think one of the problems with devolution is that if it isn't really quite properly fulfilled and very well designed, you do just end up passing power from person to person and giving different sets of local politicians different responsibilities. And then a councillor might have an opposition based on a responsibility they might have, but a mayor might support it because of responsibility that they have. And then the MP supports it for another reason. Then all of a sudden you've got these three different local politicians at each other's heads. And so you might not actually end up in a situation where anything properly gets done, which is why I think there's question.

0: about quite serious wholesale planning reform has got to be something which is interrogated more seriously. I take what Nadine is saying about the fact that he's probably trying to rectify a lot of problems that he faced himself when he was the mayor of Greater Manchester. But ultimately, he was able to overcome those issues in Greater Manchester. You know as well as I do, the skyline of Greater Manchester has changed dramatically in the past 10 years, probably more than any other city or area in the United Kingdom. So it's not all about what pet powers these mayors do or do not have. There are other ways that we can get things built.
1: Okay. Christine has been in touch on the Harry and Meghan story. Harry and Meghan's move to Britain may only be for a year, according to friends. She says it's incredibly cruel. The Sussexes will end up feeling stateless. Where is the humanity in all of this? Can you even begin to imagine what that must feel like? I'm ashamed of all this, says Christine. I can't quite tell if she's being sarcastic or not. That's the difficulty with this story and with this couple, is you're never quite sure if some of the feeling is genuine in either way. But Nadine, we're talking about them again tonight and the prospect. Well, there's a couple of interesting things. The Sun also had this story about the fact that this deal that that Meghan may have done to join a Netflix programme may now be off, that they are not guaranteed an invite to a royal Christmas, said the Telegraph, and that it might be more temporary, the Sunday Times tell us, than we realised.
2: When I saw the story that Meghan and Harry were returning to the UK, I was just immediately thinking, Meghan, don't do it. Like, I just feel that this is not a country which behaves normally about the royal family. And we saw when Meghan became a royal and in the months and years up to her becoming a royal, racialised headlines like she's straight out of Compton or that she's mixing her exotic DNA with the royal blood and all of this nonsense. The British media, as we have seen over the last couple of weeks, has an issue when it comes to reporting on certain people without bringing in unrelated elements to the story. And I just think it would have been better for them to stay in America purely for their own welfare. They've spoken at length about how the British media can be vicious. We know as journalists the British media can be vicious. We saw an example of it recently. But if she is coming back, there's been some speculation it might be because King Charles might be not well, might be because of her career. If she wants to jump back into acting, I would support that. I'm an aspiring actor myself. I think it's really cool that a member of the royal family is there purely on, you know, working hard and getting to build a career for themselves and then meeting Prince Harry that way. But I do worry as a country why we're so incapable of talking about, particularly Harry and Meghan, without losing our minds. And I just feel like the next couple of months, it's just going to be carnage. And I just worry for their children as well, because this isn't normal. Sorry, but it's not. The way that the media responds and the way that the public responds to a couple like this is just not normal.
1: Albie?
0: I just think every time that Harry and Meghan do something, I just wish that the royal family could have found a way to make Harry and Meghan work within the fold rather than outside of the fold. I can't remember the last time a royal did something as interesting as Harry and Meghan have done, or as interesting as the media have found them announcing that they intend to move back to the UK have done. I can't remember the last time a royal did something that was this interesting or that generated this much conversation. All they've done is say they're moving from the United States of America, where Meghan was born, to the United Kingdom, where Harry was born. And yet we're talking about it like they've just invented some sort of new cancer vaccine, which is going to solve problems for millions of people. They generate a type of buzz that, if utilised correctly, the royal family could really do with at the moment. The royal family have not had a very good couple of years. And then the last big thing that I remember happening to the royal family was that terrible picture that we saw of former Prince Andrew in that car in Norfolk going to a police station. And now there are these two young-ish, glamorous royals coming over from the United States of America. And the royal family don't seem to be able to find a way to make that into a positive for them. And I think that is a crying shame, not just for the royal family, not just for the United Kingdom, but also for Harry and Meghan themselves and the children, the grandchildren, Archie and Lilibet. I just wish there was a way that they could all make up and work on something more positive rather than briefing against each other constantly.
1: Maybe we could then all get on with our lives, couldn't we? That'd be nice. And I agree. So let's do that. Let's move on. We'll continue our journey through the front pages. We need to talk a little bit about... there's this story about male spiking, men being spiked on the front page of the Sunday Times. I'd also like somebody to explain what's happened with these Iranian hackers to me, if one of you will do that. And we'd love your take as well, please. 87222, times at the start of a message. 0333 003 2353 is my WhatsApp number. More from the front pages on Times Radio next.
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1: Hello, Albie, Aaron Connor and Nadine Batchelor-Hunter having a look at the front pages of tomorrow's papers with us. We've got about 10 minutes left. There's quite a few stories, actually, I think. Maybe Russia, maybe this story about a third of spiking victims being men, possibly Iranian hackers have shut a UK power plant. Nadine, what do you fancy?
2: I think the one on potentially the Russian ambassador not being replaced, I think that's quite interesting. It's I can't remember which paper it's on the front of now.
1: Sunday Times.
2: The Times, yeah. It's discussing about how the Russian ambassador isn't being replaced and how it could, you know, as a result of the UK support for Ukraine and how it's, you know, potentially raising concerns about a full breakdown of relations between the UK and Russia. And I think it's really important to remember that even when countries like the UK and Russia are clearly on different sides of a active conflict, which is, you know, the UK has openly been supporting Ukraine, providing it with weapons and support to Zelensky, having those channels are always really important. It's one of the reasons why, obviously, during the Cold War, a channel of communication was set up between the US and Russia, because two powers that have nuclear weapons need to be able to pick up the phone and talk to each other, however cold those relations get and however dangerous things become, to try and de-escalate. And I think, you know, whatever the you know, whatever the position is of the UK on the conflict, this is something that does concern me, not because I think Russia has any right to invade Ukraine. I think it's a despicable war they've waged. It's been really detrimental to Ukrainians and Russians alike, and Ukraine has a right to sovereignty. However, I would always hope that there are still those diplomatic back channels between particularly nuclear powers that exist, just in case things get particularly dark and things escalate in a way that could be, you know, dangerous, not just to our country, but to the planet as a whole.
1: And I suppose, Albie, that actually links us to the Iran story, because that is something that we have always had with Iran, despite how frosty relations have been between Iran and the West. The UK has always, the UK didn't proscribe the IRGC for that very reason.
0: Yes, indeed. And yet still the calls to proscribe the IRGC are still strong, and they still very much exist. And I suppose the question is, and I take the point that Nadine makes about the need for there to be diplomatic channels open between the UK and Russia, and that was very helpful during the Cold War. But is the UK the country it was during the Cold War? I think the answer is probably no. And I don't think the Russians would really listen to anything that a British Foreign Secretary or Defence Secretary would have to say over the Americans, for example. In terms of global military power, and this is one of the problems when it comes to the United Kingdom and indeed Europe, is that we're not really major players. Yes, we've got nuclear weapons just about, but every time we hear reports on them being tested, they don't seem to work, and the Russians will be getting wind of that as well. So I just question how useful these diplomatic channels have been, given the repeated cybersecurity attacks that Russia does against the United Kingdom, given the actual attacks and incidents on British soil. I think of what happened in Salisbury, for example. I think of other things that have happened in the United Kingdom. What good have these diplomatic channels actually been? Now, maybe there are things that have happened that haven't been reported on that are, of course, secrets that these diplomatic channels have been extremely helpful for. But I think looking from the outside in, I would just question whether or not these channels are still useful in the same way that they were during the Cold War, because of how much weaker the UK is on the international stage.
1: Sure, interesting. Nadine, can I get your take quickly on the front page of The Observer tomorrow, the way home, can Burnham bring rough sleepers inside? They've got a big report on rough sleeping and this plan from Andy Burnham this week, the start of this week, to eradicate it, which is, you know, a noble aim. I don't find very many people who don't think that's a good idea. But the sort of politics of it, I guess, sort of tying yourself to something so extremely specific is interesting. Should we just be kind and describe it as interestingly bold?
2: Yeah, well, it makes sense. You know, when I lived in Manchester and I interviewed Andy Burnham, he was one of the first politicians I actually interviewed as a journalist, potentially the first, actually, because I did it for the newspaper at my NCTJ up in Manchester at News Associates. And it was clear back then, I think he was donating half of his salary to a bed every night, which was a homelessness scheme up in Manchester that had been successful at the time. And so this is something that has been that's been important to Andy Burnham for a long time. And I can see why he's making a commitment on this, because, you know, it's something that voters bring up repeatedly, veterans being on the street. We're seeing an increase in poverty, and that is feeding through to an increase in homelessness. I mean, some of the towns and villages around where I live, for example, Stratford-upon-Avon, I've seen a massive increase in the amount of homeless people there from when I was going to sixth form there about 10 years ago or so, and things have got worse. So I think it's interesting that he's really pinned himself to something that could visibly make a measurable difference. And I also think the attack lines he's received as a result of it has shown you how difficult it is to oppose the policy. For example, Reformer argued, well, if you actually eradicate homelessness, then that's going to attract more migrants. You can say that about any policy. You can say that about any policy benefiting the British people. We shouldn't have a good health service because migrants won't want to use it. We shouldn't have a good school because migrants won't want to use it. So it's a very threadbare argument, I would say. But we'll just have to see if he can deliver on it. It's a massive ambition. Wow. And it's not a problem that is easy to fix. The reasons people are homeless are often complicated, yeah, to do with addiction or whatever. We'll just have to see, but I think it's quite noble of him to dedicate himself to something this significant.
1: Albie, you wanted to talk about this story on the front page of the Sunday Times as well. Third of spiking victims are men, they say.
0: Yes, this is from the Times data journalist Jenna Smart, who's done a report into spiking. I think they looked at 36 different police forces across the country and did a Freedom of Information request, and actually found that a third of the reported and recorded victims of spiking are actually men, which I just found particularly interesting as a young man. I do know other young men who have been spiked. I do know young men who have been victims of sexual assault. And I'm not saying we should not talk about sexual assault against women, but I do not think we speak about sexual assault against men often enough. And actually quite often, in fact, in all of the cases that I know of that have happened within my friendship circle, the victims have all been victims of other men. So this is still men sexually assaulting other people. They're just sexually assaulting other men as opposed to other women. So the common cause is the same, but we don't seem to speak, I think, enough about the male victims of spiking or the male victims of sexual assault in the same way as women. And actually, a third of spiked victims being men, that is a large minority of people. And I think it's good that it's finally being reported on more honestly and more openly.
1: And Nadine, it also appears to be going up. So 33% of victims last year were male, up from 23% in 2021.
2: Yeah, I mean, everything seems to be getting worse in some respects. I feel like in terms of social, the health of our society and where things are going, and it is alarming. And I think as there isn't enough done to tackle violence against women and girls, be that from, you know, migrants that may have crossed the channel or from British men, which is a rampant issue. We saw during the World Cup that, you know, violence against domestic abuse against women was at its highest levels that ever, I think, except from the Euros for a period of football like that. So this is an issue, you know, sexual violence. And what I found also interesting about the article is not just that it's often motivated by, you know, sexual violence or sexual assault. Some people are spiking people for no discernible reason, which I also find alarming and a sign of the state of the society we're in. I don't know why someone would just simply take joy in spiking people for the sake of it. So, yeah, it's a concerning story. I'm glad that it's shone a light that it's affecting men as well as it is women. And I just think these sort of issues need to be spoken about and taken more seriously by everybody, because, like Albie said, he knows of many people that have been spiked. I know of people that have been spiked. I know people that have been sexually assaulted. This is an endemic issue, and it's just not given the attention it deserves.
1: No, indeed. OK, well said, both of you. Good to talk to you as ever. Thank you so much. Nadine Batchelor-Hunt, who is a reporter at Politics Home. Thank you, Nadine.
2: Thank you.
1: And Albie Arancona, commentator and associate fellow at Bright Blue Think Tank. Thank you, Albie.
0: Thanks, Sarah. Good evening.
1: Good evening. Appreciate your company, both of you. You can read all of those stories. You can find out more about Andy Burnham's plan to hand those powers to regional mayors. David Collins, the Northern editor of the Sunday Times, has done an interview with Andy Burnham. Lots of access to Andy Burnham for Northern journalists at the moment. I don't know if you've noticed that. I can consider this a formal request via the radio. It'd be good to have Andy Burnham on the show, wouldn't it? We'd do that maybe. So maybe we'll put the request in. In the meantime, David's got it, and you can read it at thetimes.com right now.
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1: Hello, good evening. It's 11 o'clock on Times Radio. I'm Daryl Morris. Our top stories tonight, and two police officers were among seven people killed when a car driving the wrong way down a dual carriageway caused a crash in the early hours of Saturday. And as we've been discussing, Andy Burnham has told the Sunday Times he's going to hand mayors the power to overrule councils and force through plans to build houses.
7: I'm only in favour of us building council housing. If a local authority isn't playing ball, then fair dues, the mayor needs to intervene.
1: That's the deputy leader of Preston City Council, Valerie Wise, speaking to us earlier. Still to come here tonight, we'll have the latest on another round of brutal Russian strikes on Ukraine. We'll speak to a former finance minister in Canada on why talks with the US have broken down. And the Times' Meghan Agnew is going to take us into the trial that has gripped America. Lindsay Clancy's lawyers say that she had postpartum psychosis when she killed her children. Crowds of her supporters say that it could have been them in the dock and that a murder prosecution is unfair. It's an extraordinary story for us to untangle later. First, the headlines with Chris Dapps.
8: Thanks, Daryl. The Prime Minister says he is devastated following a fatal crash on Teesside that claimed the lives of two police officers and five others. A Volkswagen Passat travelling the wrong way on the A66 collided head-on with a police patrol car near Middlesbrough. Local MP Anna Turley and Cleveland Police Chief Constable Victoria Fuller have both paid tribute to PCs Matthew Blades and PC Tom Clough. Izzy Lyons is a news reporter for the Sunday Times and told us that some users of social media are going the other way.
9: Just a cursory glance through social media this afternoon as we were sort of building the story, you could see people immediately wanting to blame the police when in fact the full facts aren't known yet. There's, as ever with these cases, there's often this sort of knee-jerk reaction to want to blame someone immediately when we don't really know the full facts yet.
8: Regional mayors will soon hold the power to overrule local councils and greenlight major housing developments and skyscrapers under proposed new rules. The policy aims to drive the largest wave of council house building in decades. Local leaders and residents are expected to oppose nearby developments, but supporters insist the priority must be breaking gridlock to get these homes built. Deputy Leader of Preston City Council, Councillor Valerie Wise, told us that Preston will have to wait until 2028 for their own elected mayor, but she thinks that Labour councils won't need the help of these proposed mayor's powers anyway.
7: We've got a huge shortage of council housing throughout the country, so I'm in favour of anything that actually helps get more council housing so that people actually aren't sofa surfing, aren't homeless, etc. So if a local authority isn't playing ball, then fair dues, the mayor needs to intervene. But I think a lot of Labour councils particularly will want to ensure that council housing gets built.
8: Mystery surrounds the unexpected decision by the Duke and Duchess of Sussex to move their family back to the UK. Harry and Meghan have reportedly enrolled Archie and Lilibet in a local school and are expected to arrive in the coming days. Former Royal Press Secretary Elsa Anderson told Times Radio that the move remains shrouded in secrecy, with no official statement from either the palace or the couple.
10: There'd been nothing official they put out, and of course there's been no official response from the King, the Prince of Wales or the Royal Household. So all we're hearing is rumour, bluff, counter-bluff. I found it totally unexpected and fairly astonishing when I heard that they were coming back to the UK, especially after Prince Harry made it very, very clear. You know, he couldn't see a world where he'd bring back his wife and his children to the United Kingdom.
8: Violent and sexual offenders released on licence could soon be confined to zones just a few miles wide starting in October. Under the plan, victims will help set GPS tracking boundaries to prevent chance encounters. Justice Secretary Alex Norris said the move ensures offenders, not victims, bear the consequences of their crimes. The announcement comes ahead of Prime Minister Andy Burnham's review of the early release scheme next month. Cases of prostate cancer have surged in the UK, with one man being diagnosed every 8 minutes. Macmillan Cancer Support says the number of men living with the disease in the UK has ramped up by 100,000 since 2020. Soho House founder Nick Jones, who survived prostate cancer, is calling for more men to have screenings. He says there's a major reason the number of cases is going up.
11: There is much more awareness of prostate cancer. High-profile men like Chris Hoy, Jeremy Clarkson, David Cameron are talking about it, and they're all urging men to get tested. There is screening programs for all other major cancers. Why is there not for the biggest cancer of men?
8: And for a news bulletin when you want it, search for the Times Radio News Briefing on any podcast platform.
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1: Hello, good evening. Pretty extraordinary story playing out in America at the moment. The case of Lindsay Clancy. Have you seen this? You might have seen it online. It might have popped up on your feed. It's been very online, this story. She's on trial at the moment for killing her three children. A horrific, horrific story. Her lawyers are arguing that she was suffering from postpartum psychosis. And her case has sparked this huge outpouring of support from mothers who basically say, this could be them. It could be every single one of them. All of them say their postpartum depression and anxiety and experience, that whirling of chemical sort of imbalance during that period, the stress, the strain, the exhaustion of that period, and the mental toll that it takes, could be any one of them. Nobody's doubting that she did it. Nobody's doubting that what she did was absolutely horrific. The question is, does she spend her life, well, the rest of her life, or immediate future, I suppose, in a psychiatric hospital, or is she tried for murder? And there is this argument developing that to try her for murder under the circumstances would be unfair. Also, this reckoning, I guess, with how we treat mothers in the months, weeks, months and years after having had a child. It's a really knotty story, that. We're going to get into it after 11:30. We're also going to hear from my partner, from Michaela, who has been following this story herself. She's one of those people who's just been gripped by it, and who has that sense, that feeling that it could have been her experience of postpartum depression, you know, speaks to this lack of support, I guess, that women get in those brutal, brutal months. We're also going to hear before 11:30 tonight from Joe Meek, the journalist and documentary maker, who made a programme about a boy who lived near her, who was radicalised online, and who shared violent content on the internet that led to a mass shooting in America. That's an extraordinary story that speaks to something else we've been talking about this week, and that is violent content being viewed and shared by young people online. A couple of really big stories to get into in the next 40 minutes on Times Radio, so stick with us as we do. And we'll start in Eastern Europe, where at least 16 people have died in Ukraine after a double tap strike targeted a shopping centre in President Zelensky's hometown. As rescuers continue to clear the rubble in the early hours of Saturday, 9 people were still missing, 2 of whom were children. More than 130 people were injured during Friday's attack, including 22 children. Front page of the Sunday Times has this story as well tomorrow about Russia withdrawing its UK envoy. The Kremlin has withdrawn its ambassador to the UK and will not replace them. They are attempting to force Britain to reconsider its support for Ukraine. Let's speak to Simon Diggins, who's a defence analyst and a former Army colonel. Simon, thank you for being with us. Just give us a bit of a sense of what a sort of double tap strike is and why it was used on this particular shopping centre.
14: Derek, good evening to you. A double tap is where you conduct an attack on an operation, and then knowing what the response is, or the security forces, you then have a second attack lined up, basically to go to the first responders or those who are dealing with it. We dealt with it the whole time in Northern Ireland. Quite a lot of time, the IRA would plant a bomb. They'd know how we'd react, or they'd try to think how we'd react. And so there'd be a bomb, for example, where the cordon might be, where the explosive ordnance supposed people would be, etc. So what the Russians seem to have done is conduct an attack on a shopping centre, not a military target at all, a shopping centre. Half an hour later, when the emergency responders were on place to try and deal with the injured, rescue, make sure that the bomb explosion had gone out, they attacked it again. And obviously the target was those people who were dealing with the first emergency. An absolutely criminal act by the Russians. There is no military justification whatsoever for the kind of operation they've just conducted. It's absolutely a crime against international humanitarian law.
1: What's the justification in their mind, at least, for being a shopping centre?
14: There is no justification, but I mean, what they'll be talking about, presumably, they'll be responding. Now, what the Ukraine's been doing, Ukraine's been attacking some shopping warehouses, the Russians' equivalent of Amazon warehouses, but these are warehouses.
1: Wildberries, they're called, aren't they?
14: Wildberries, are correct. To best my knowledge, they're not causing any human casualties whatsoever. But what the Ukraine's been trying to do is bring home to the Russians, particularly the Russian people, the consequences of the special military operation, as Putin termed it. Because I think the view otherwise would be that they could sort of, this was happening on the front, their sons may or may not have been called up to try and fight, but other than that, it was kind of business as usual. And by attacking something like the Wildberries shopping centres, or shopping centres warehouses, you could bring the fighting home to the Russian people.
1: Right.
14: They did the same with some of the attacks on the refineries. You know, one of the points of the refinery attacks was to produce petrol shortages, but also they produced a kind of massive cloud of smoke that could be seen 50 miles around, and that was also a kind of psychological message to the Russian people that there is a war on, and that Ukraine is suffering, and you will suffer as well.
1: Right. Give me your take, Simon, on this news on the front page of the Sunday Times tomorrow. Russia withdraws its UK envoy. This is Andrei Kellin, who served as the Russian ambassador to the UK for 7 years. He left his diplomatic posting on the 21st of July, and Moscow has not submitted any candidates to the Foreign Office to replace him. They're basically pulling their ambassador from the United Kingdom. That's how it's kind of being viewed and understood, and there's concerns about that basically being a breakdown, or at least downgrading, of diplomatic relations between the UK and Russia. Is that something? What does that tell us? What do we deduce from that?
14: That we are in a position where the Russians do not accept the way in which we're supporting Ukraine. And while they've been saying that for a while, Putin has said there would be consequences to, for example, the use of the drones last week by the Ukrainians, which are British-made drones. And I think that's why they're publicised now. I understand, and all I've said is the information in the Times report as well, that actually he internally in the embassy gave the people of the Russian embassy about 6 weeks' notice this was going to happen. So there's been a long-planned withdrawal from them. But I think it does tell us something very quite profound about the state of Russian-British relations, and they are very poor. And you can say, well, that's not a good thing, and probably isn't in some respects, but also reflects our positions. Russia has shown no signs of compromising whatsoever over its aggression in Ukraine. Britain has been absolutely strong across multiple party leaders and different changes of government in being strong in defending Ukraine. And I think as a result of it, we've now got a situation where, as you say, ambassador withdrawn and no sign of a new ambassador coming in.
1: OK, Simon, good to talk to you as ever. Thank you, Simon Diggins, defence analyst and a former army colonel with us on Times Radio tonight. Now, Mark Carney says that America has changed in one of the biggest ruptures of a relationship between historic allies this century, really. This is huge, really big. Trade talks between Canada and the US have collapsed, triggering 50% tariffs being introduced by America, which Canada say that they will match dollar for dollar. Let's speak to Joe Oliver, who is a former Canadian finance minister. Joe, hello, good evening.
15: Good evening. How are you?
1: I'm very well, Joe. Thanks for being with us. What went wrong with this deal?
15: Well, it really started with the fact that the prime minister was trying to do a deal, and the president loves tariffs. And so we had a disconnect right from the beginning. I was hopeful, as were most Canadians and probably the majority of Americans, that we're getting extremely close to a deal, and then it just sort of collapsed, each side claiming the other side had introduced new measures that were hostile. You know, when you think about it, it's rather unlikely that Canada wanted to scupper the deal at the last moment. And I think what happened is the Americans, perhaps it was the president himself, decided to add one more element to the deal, and it just collapsed. One indication from the prime minister of what may have ultimately derailed it is apparently the Americans asked for some role in restricting the ability of Canada to create additional trade agreements with other countries. And of course, that goes right to our sovereignty. It may well have related to China. I don't know. But the United States trades six or seven times as much with China as the Canadians do. So, you know, that wouldn't have gone over particularly well. In any case, that's not something that a sovereign nation can accept.
1: No, okay. Listen, this sort of rupture with America has been quite politically lucrative for Mark Carney. It certainly solidified things around him. It changed the political weather in Canada and probably earned him his victory at the last election. 56% of Canadians say they want no further concessions. Mark Carney has taken a really hard line on this that sort of seems to have public support. You are a political opponent to Mark Carney, it has to be said, Joe, but just as sort of objectively as you can, or maybe with a bit of a tilt, how do you rate his handling of this particular moment?
15: Well, I would say that I agree with your first point, that clearly the Liberals were some 22% behind in the polls until the former prime minister, Justin Trudeau, resigned and the president arrived on the scene. Then there was a surge of patriotism, and Mark Carney played into that, and his elbows up, a sort of analogy to hockey, played very well with the Canadian electorate. So that's he got elected essentially because people thought he could do a better job in negotiating with the president. Well, so far he hasn't been able to do that, but I don't necessarily blame him for that. I don't know whether anyone could, but he hasn't been able to at this moment. In the background, of course, is a lot of resentment on the part of the Canadian public to not only the way they feel they're being manipulated on trade, but also the assault on their dignity by being referred to as a 51st state. So there's a fair amount of emotion in this. And just to give you one example, the most of the provinces have banned American liquor, wine and spirits from Canada. The prime minister, when it looked like there was going to be a deal, asked the provinces to remove that ban as part of the accommodation. But there's a real question of whether Canadians, even if they saw a terrible American beer on the shelves, would actually want to buy it. So this is the backdrop to the trade deal, and no political leader in Canada can appear to be weak in the face of the threats from the Americans.
1: Yeah, okay. Joe, good to talk to you tonight. Really appreciate it. Really insightful. Thanks a lot. Joe Oliver, who is a former Canadian finance minister, with us on Times Radio tonight as those talks break down between Canada and America. We'll follow that story and see how it develops over the next couple of days and weeks, because I think it's going to be really pivotal, isn't it, to sort of the global order, really, and I suppose Mark Carney's role in it and Trump et al. Okay. Let's move on. Next, we're going to hear again from Joe Meek, somebody I spoke to earlier this week when I was covering on the Evening Edition. But I wanted to bring you this again because it was so incredibly important, actually, and quite affecting, because Joe Meek has spent the last couple of years investigating the story of somebody who lived kind of close to her, Daniel Harris, who was radicalised in his bedroom in Derbyshire and who basically led to the Buffalo shooting in America. Content that he posted online and shared online from his bedroom in Derbyshire directly contributed to a mass shooting in America. This is an extraordinary story, really, of the power of these things, but also this thing that we've been talking about, young people accessing and sharing violent content online. This is the story that is right at the nub of it. A, how did it happen? B, how was it missed? We'll get into that on Times Radio next.
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1: Hello, good evening. After 11:30 tonight, Megan Agnew from The Times is going to take us into the story of Lindsay Clancy, who's on trial for killing her children, but who has had a huge amount of support from other mothers who basically say it could be any one of them. It's an extraordinary story for us to untangle, and we'll do that after 11:30 tonight. Elsewhere this week, the Children's Commissioner, Rachel D'Souza, has called for more protections for young people viewing and sharing violent content online. You might have seen this story. There's a growing problem, and one that the journalist Jo Meek knows well. She discovered that somebody who lived in her area, a young boy called Daniel Harris, had been arrested after falling down an online rabbit hole. You remember the story we spoke to Joe earlier this week? Well, I wanted to play this again because it turned out that Daniel had been spending up to 14 hours a day online. He'd created a whole different persona for himself. He'd shared violent material that prosecutors were able to determine had inspired a mass shooting in America. From Daniel's bedroom in Derbyshire to the Buffalo shooting. I spoke to Joe this week. He told us the story.
19: Yeah, I mean, I'm a journalist and a radio producer, and I'm the mom of two boys. Daniel Harris lived in the same part of the world that I live in. We both live in the High Peak. So, you know, by all terms, like quite a sleepy part of the country, really, in the Peak District. But unbeknownst to most people, Daniel was creating and posting videos from his bedroom, which was quite literally on my doorstep. So here we had a teenager radicalising himself from a bedroom, and I was watching my own sons grow and get drawn into some online gaming. And it was a friend of mine that actually was one of his neighbours. We were dropping our kids off at school, and she told me that Daniel had been arrested, and from there I started to look into the story.
1: Yeah, okay. Can you tell us that story then? How do we get from Daniel Harris in his bedroom in the High Peaks in Derbyshire to a mass shooting in America?
19: Okay, so that part of the story is interesting because Daniel was a teenager living in High Peak. He operated online under an alias, Book Anon. He was producing quite slick propaganda videos which were glorifying white supremacist mass killings, including the Breton Tarrant, who killed 51 people in Christchurch. And he posted his videos on far-right websites. Now, there was a kid called, and he was a kid, Peyton Gendron. He's known as the Buffalo Shooter. He shared two of Harris's videos on his own private Discord server and commented on those videos that Harris had posted, "Thank you for your service." All of this is happening on a far-right site. Then on the 14th of May 2022, Gendron killed 10 people at a supermarket in a predominantly black neighbourhood in Buffalo, and he live-streamed the shooting on Twitch. And so what police were able to do is to connect the videos that Daniel Harris had made and posted together with Peyton Gendron, who had commented on them and reshared them, just before he'd gone into that supermarket in Buffalo and shot 10 people. And so court papers confirmed the link, and Harris was arrested. He was sentenced in December 2022. And Judge Patrick Field Casey had said that his material had some influence on Gendron. So other videos of Daniel Harris had also been connected by police to a shooting in Colorado Springs. It was an LGBT plus Q plus nightclub, and five people were killed there. So what you had is one boy in one bedroom in Derbyshire seemingly radicalising and sharing content that was extreme, and other people were sharing it before they went out and committed mass murder.
1: Crikey. It really is a heck of a story, isn't it? How would you describe Daniel's sort of online life, and how would you contrast that with his offline life?
19: So what we found through the investigation was that his online life, it kind of started very early, at a very young age. He was homeschooled from the age of 7 after being excluded from a primary school. And we were told that he had spent up to 14 hours a day alone on a laptop, largely unmonitored. He built an entire second identity as Book Anon, the name that he published his videos under. These videos were fairly polished and prolific, and obviously, according to the court case, influential in extremist circles. But apparently the adults around him had no visibility of this. We spoke to one of our contributors to the documentary was a woman called Mariana Rosenblatt, who is a researcher in this area. She calls it the radicalization funnel. So gaming spaces become normalized where toxic talk is normalized in those spaces. And then they're funneled into like gaming adjacent platforms, places like Discord, where then there are private closed servers that are invisible to moderators. And that's where some of these conversations happen. And I think for Daniel's online life, I don't think he was chasing a specific ideology. I think what he was chasing was belonging. He wanted to belong, from what I can gather in terms of speaking to a number of people. And in fact, Gendron, who had reposted his content, told Daniel Harris, "You are not alone, my friend." And so I think that his online life began when he was very young. Now that contrasts with his offline life. We spoke to someone who had become very close to Daniel because Daniel had been working in a food bank. And so one of the very few people who Daniel could call an offline friend described Daniel as a boy who struggled to make eye contact. He fidgeted. He looked at the floor. He was really, really very shy. But in his words, what Daniel really wanted was ordinary teenage stuff, you know, friends, a girlfriend, or people to know him, people to talk to him, people to have a relationship with him. And Daniel was, according to his friend that he worked with in the food bank, autistic, but never had a diagnosis until he was in prison.
1: And look, you've thought a lot about this in your own life, right? When you were sort of making this program and you reflect in the program, and you mentioned earlier you have sons, and we're talking today about interventions, and with the trial is happening with Meta at the moment in America as well. How do you reflect on that now and its presence in your own home?
19: I do speak to my son, and he was 10 at the time. He's now a teenager. You know, at the time he described being in a Meta game online and hearing kind of racialized comments, racist, sexist comments. And he told me about them. In fact, I was listening in on one of the games and we had a conversation after he finished. And, you know, he told me how anxious it made him. And he's not played those games for a long time. It's the Oculus kind of games. And he just doesn't play on it anymore. He says it makes him too nervous, really. But, you know, what you can't do, and I say this in the program, you know, it sounds a bit cliched, but you can't put Pandora back in the box as much as I would love to, because technology is part of their lives. But what we need to do as the adults around them is put boundaries around it. And I think the harder truth is that real control sits with developers, with the platforms, and with government. And crucially, parents need to do something about it, and parenting needs to be a big part of it. But you can't do it on your own as a parent. One of the things that we did in the BBC Radio 4 documentary is we tried to figure out whether Daniel had been failed, because he'd been excluded from primary school at 7. His family withdrew him from education entirely. His trial barrister had said he'd been left to dreadfully fall through the cracks. He'd been referred to Channel and Prevent after defacing a George Floyd mural twice. He was seen by an independent practitioner over several sessions, but apparently he'd actively deceived them about his views repeatedly. But, I mean, I suppose this is the gap that the Commissioner's report today like highlights, really, which is that children, and they are children, because, you know, we all know that they're cortex or whatever is not fully formed until they're in their early 20s. You know, he was a child with complex, non-ideological vulnerabilities. He was undiagnosed in terms of his neurodivergence. He was isolated and he was unmonitored through home, you know, he's been homeschooled and not really monitored. So he didn't fit neatly into this counter-terror framework, which the Commissioner has kind of highlighted today, which is, you know, built around this identifying fixed ideology. So they can fall through the cracks. And I think that the report that came out today calls for children to be triaged through local safeguarding, through multi-agency child protection teams, instead of one group, Prevent, doing all of it on their own. And I think that that is I think that's really important. It's really smart. I think it's fair to say Daniel's ideology was clear by the time he was offending. And so the case sits slightly differently to no clear ideology. But the common thread is the same, you know, years of educational safeguarding gaps before anyone was looking at extremism at all. And actually, if what you can do is identify these kids, you know, teachers and educators and people that are with these kids day in, day out, are spotting these things, referring them, but then they're just being referred back. So it needs a multi-agency kind of approach and in the involvement of parents and guardians as well.
1: Well, it's Joe Meek, journalist and documentary maker, speaking to me this week. You might have a take on that. If you want to, you can text me 87222, times at the start of a message, 0333 003 2353. Next, we're going to have, if I'm honest, quite a difficult conversation. There is an extraordinary trial taking place in America at the moment. Lindsay Clancy is on trial for killing her children, but her lawyers say that she was suffering from postpartum psychosis, and she has gathered a huge amount of support from mothers who've come to the trial to say it could easily be them. We'll get into it in a moment. The Times' Megan Agnew has been there. We're also going to hear shortly from my partner, Michaela, who's going to tell you her experience of life postpartum. We'll get into that after the headlines tonight. Here's Chris Dabbs.
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8: Thanks, Daryl. The Prime Minister says he's devastated to hear two police officers and five other people have died in a crash on Teesside. A Volkswagen Passat was travelling the wrong way down the A66 when it hit a patrol car head-on, which was heading in the right direction, and it was near Middlesbrough. Cleveland Police Chief Constable Victoria Fuller paid tribute to PC Matthew Blades and PC Tom Clough.
20: This is an incredibly sad day for Cleveland. These were brave officers, protecting our communities and serving our residents who didn't return home to their families at the end of their shift.
8: Canada will impose retaliatory tariffs on US goods from next month. The move escalates a trade conflict after Washington imposed a 50% levy on £14.6 billion worth of Canadian products. Last-ditch negotiations between the countries collapsed yesterday. Joe Oliver is a former Canadian finance minister and told us that he thinks that the Americans asked for something that would have affected Canada's independence.
15: One indication from the Prime Minister of what may have ultimately derailed it is apparently the Americans asked for some role in restricting the ability of Canada to create additional trade agreements with other countries. And of course, that goes right to our sovereignty. It may well have related to China. I don't know. That's not something that a sovereign nation can accept.
8: Government officials are planning to restart a review into whether Prince Harry and his family require armed police protection, costing millions of pounds. The Times has learned that a decision on their security arrangements is not expected to be made before they move back to the UK next week. Taxpayer-funded security to the Duke and Duchess of Sussex was removed while they were still living in the UK. But the artist Dame Tracy Emin told us that, like her, Harry comes from a dysfunctional family and he needs to be given a second chance.
21: I come from a pretty dysfunctional family. And when you do, living life and going forward is exceptionally difficult. It's not what you inherit, it's what you do with your inheritance. What Prince Harry has inherited is quite a lot to handle. If they want to move back here and try and make life go forward and maybe make up with their family, I think that's a really good positive thing, don't you? Why is everyone being so mean about it?
8: And now with the sports news, here's Steve Forbes.
22: Spurs boss Roberto De Zerbi's told us he's neither angry nor frustrated at his team, despite Tottenham's trouncing at Brentford.
23: I'm thinking a lot what I can do to improve quickly the team. Maybe we need much time, more time, to be stronger in the duels, to put something more than we did today.
22: The Bees secured a 3-0 victory whilst missing a penalty, as North London's big spenders failed to muster anything meaningful. While Manchester United were mauled by the Tigers as top-flight new boys Hull inflicted a 2-0 defeat on Michael Carrick's side, United showed off their new number 9 as Marcus Rashford made his Premier League return. And Formula One Championship leader Kimi Antonelli says Saturday's qualifying was a wake-up call as Mercedes teammate George Russell will start ahead of him for the Dutch Grand Prix. Antonelli is 53 points ahead of nearest challenger Lewis Hamilton ahead of Sunday's race. McLaren's Lando Norris will start on pole. For more, head to the sports pages of the Times website or the app.
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1: Hello, good evening. The conversation that we're about to have will tackle some difficult themes, including postpartum depression and anxiety, and we are going to talk about suicide too. If you need to speak to somebody tonight, Samaritans are always on the phone. They're available on 116 123. That's worth you having on hand. Because we need to talk about Lindsay Clancy, who is on trial for killing her children. Three children. Her lawyers say that she was suffering from postpartum psychosis. And her case has sparked a huge outpouring of support from mothers who say it could have easily been them in the dock. Nobody doubts that what happened was horrendous, awful. But the argument is a murder conviction would be too far. It's a very knotty, thorny, personal story, this. The Times' Megan Agnew has been in court this week and has been following the case.
26: It was January 2023 and Lindsay Clancy, in the months before that, had been suffering from anxiety and intrusive thoughts and was struggling increasingly with suicidal ideations as well. She had three young children, the youngest of which was 8 months old. And that evening, she sent her husband out to the pharmacy to get medication for their daughter and also to pick up a takeaway. And he went out, and when he came home, he found the house silent and he found their bedroom door locked. He managed to break through. He saw the window open. She was lying in the snow underneath in their garden and had jumped out of the window to try to take her own life. He then found in the basement of their home their three young children strangled. One of them had a pulse still and was taken to hospital, but died 3 days later, and the other two died also. And Lindsay was charged with three counts of first-degree murder, and it is currently coming to the end of the trial in Plymouth, Massachusetts at the moment.
1: And so what is the argument that her defence are making, Megan, about this murder, about these deaths?
26: So her defence aren't denying that she caused the death of her children. What they're arguing, though, is that she had such an extreme mental illness. They're arguing that included postpartum psychosis, as well as bipolar, depression and anxiety, that she could not be held responsible for those actions, that she was at that time not only unaware of what was right or wrong, but unable to act upon whether something was right or wrong.
1: And the prosecution, we should say, aren't buying that, are they? And they are making a different kind of case.
26: So the prosecution has been heavily criticised by the defence and others for bringing these charges in the first place. They have said that the prosecution were cruel, that the district attorney should never have ruined this woman's life by doing this. The prosecution are arguing that she is absolutely responsible for these three murders, that they were calculated, that they were considered, and that she was absolutely lucid when she carried them out. So in their case, they are trying to show that she did all of these things on the day of the murders, on the days leading up to it, that prove that she was able,

0: And what there has been around this story, Megan, is this sort of almost visceral outpouring of emotion about it, but also support for her.
1: Mm. I was at the trial this week in Massachusetts, and in the days that I was there, the gallery was full, both with people who supported her, as well as people who were sort of true crime watchers, I guess, like obsessives who wanted to attend the trial for those kind of purposes, to try and figure something out, or maybe for more conspiratorial reasons. But there was also this enormous wave of support. And on the Thursday morning, there was essentially a silent vigil, a silent protest organized outside the courtroom from 7:45 in the morning, so before court commenced at 9, while Lindsay's van was arriving from the hospital that she's detained in, while the jury arrived, while the attorneys arrived. And they stood there immediately outside the entrance. There were about 300, mostly women, a few men, but mostly women. Some had come from Florida, others more from New Hampshire and New England, sort of more surrounding areas. And these were all women who were all wearing pink and had pink ribbons in their hair, which was sort of a signal of how they stood with Lindsay. And many of them were really moved to be there because they recognized in her story their own experiences from those early months of motherhood and the lack of support they also felt they had from the healthcare system in the US. And I know that it's similar in the UK. There were these similar vigils happening in the UK, in the Netherlands, in Australia. It really sort of began this snowballing of a snowball campaign really around the world, these mostly women who were very motivated to show that they understood her in some way.
0: Yeah, and I think that the kind of campaign message, I suppose, or the sort of feeling that has bubbled up to the surface for a lot of these women is can be best described as, it could have been me.
1: That was what they said again and again. It could have been me, it could have been us, it could have been you, it could have been the prosecution lawyers. Yes, this is rare, but what they felt wasn't rare was, and when I say rare, I mean specifically postpartum psychosis. It was about 1 in 1,000 mothers, which is fewer than postpartum depression. But they felt what wasn't and what was consistent was the lack of support and the lack of treatment that they felt was available from doctors, psychiatrists, OBGYNs, as they have in the US, as opposed to midwives. They were upset. Many people were quite angry. I mean, it was a very acute, affecting morning, actually. There were a lot of emotions outside that courtroom.
0: Yeah, I can imagine. And look, I think to sort of reach into this, I wanted to ask my partner, my fiancée Michaela, who I've talked about this a lot, but she's been kind of following this story too very closely and has been sort of watching a lot of the content around it and has also expressed that, you know, it could have been me feeling that a lot of women, most of the mothers who come across this story have felt. And I thought we should hear from her and have her articulate from that point of view how that feels to watch this story. So Michaela sent me this voice note earlier.
2: I've been oddly obsessed with the Lindsay Clancy trial for the last couple of weeks and couldn't figure out why I couldn't stop thinking about it. And then I realised actually a lot of other mums also couldn't stop reading about it. And it slowly started to dawn on me that I was so drawn to it because it reminded me of my own experience with postpartum. Becoming a mum was just so much harder than I ever thought it was going to be. I felt alone, even when I wasn't. I felt hopeless, I felt anxious. And I always remember imagining that the worst thing was going to happen to our daughter. I was scared of going up and down the stairs while holding her. Sometimes I felt scared even just going out for a walk with her. I would just think something bad was going to happen to her. My brain would just always think of these most awful scenarios, and it was just quite traumatic to have that play out in your head.

0: And the postnatal support is minimal, as many mums will agree to. At the 6-week checkup, I wasn't asked about my mental health at all, just if I was using suitable contraception to avoid getting pregnant again. And, you know, even friends and family... yes, Molly. Even friends and family, you know, everyone asks about the baby, but no one really truly asks about how you're doing. At its absolute worst, I did have thoughts about shaking Molly when she wouldn't stop crying, and that absolutely terrified me. I was eventually referred to talking therapies after asking for some more support, but due to my mental state at the time, I didn't follow up with the appointment. No one chased me, no one checked up on me, and that was that. So hearing that Lindsay Clancy reached out for help multiple times and didn't receive the support that she clearly needed is absolutely devastating. I feel just heartbroken for her, that she seems to have been so let down, and the result of that has been the loss of her 3 little children. It's obviously a very complicated case. There's no denying that. But one thing I think that seems to be drawing other mums to sympathise with her, with Lindsay Clancy, is the shared experience of the postpartum support that's so lacking. I personally don't really know what I'm hoping for in the outcome of this trial. But all I know is that I can't stop thinking about her. And I just hope that there is some form of reform in postnatal care across the board.
1: So that's Michaela there, my partner. As you can imagine, it's very difficult for me to hear. And it's extremely raw. I think that kind of sums up quite succinctly, I guess, doesn't it, how people feel about this story, Megan?
2: Yeah, that was exactly... Everyone's story is so individual, as I heard from the women who were standing there, and you read online, but there is such a through thread to it all, which is this sense of isolation while you're going through it, and this like otherworldly sense of reality that you, as your partner so accurately put it, which was this feeling of like not being able to explain it at the time and feeling that isolation. And I think hearing in court and through the trial of the detail of all of these moments of crisis that Lindsay Clancy went through is incredibly affecting for people who recognise it. And the fact is that she was an educated, well-off, citizen. Her husband worked for Microsoft. She had been a nurse. Her mother-in-law was a nurse. She grew up in an affluent part of Connecticut. They lived in Boston, which is probably the most advanced part of America in terms of healthcare and medicine. Like, if you're going to get sick anywhere, getting sick in Boston is probably one of the better places too. And still, the help didn't come, is what her defense are saying, that she called a suicide hotline twice. She presented for inpatient care. She presented for outpatient care. And what she received instead, as they sort of showed through all of their witnesses, was telehealth, so video call doctors meetings and meetings with psychiatric nurses. And what happened with those was that she was over prescribed medication, which wasn't necessarily helping her in the first place, because she didn't just have depression, she had, they say, postpartum psychosis, which needs to be treated differently and with specific kinds of medication. So I think that's also another element which, and as your partner said too, which was like that lack of absolute help and not really knowing where to go, and the structure around new mothers not being there in order to catch them in case they need it.
1: Yeah, I was really surprised by that. I sort of expected, and the system here in the United Kingdom does wrap its arms around you in a way that it doesn't in America. I think I have to sort of, or you know, in certain experiences, certain people's experiences in America, of course, as we say, it sort of depends on depends on your individual experience in America, whereas we do have a system that's a little bit more able to kind of wrap its arm around you. But I did find the mental health bit was really lacking. Of course, they were very hot on the physical health of the mother and the baby, but the sort of part of the chaos, the sort of swirling chemical chaos of being a postpartum mother was just, in my experience, it just wasn't as crucial a thing that people weren't alert to it in my experience as much as they were alert to the sort of, you know, physical well-being of the baby, which is obviously important. Not to say that isn't important, but I don't know, I was surprised by that.
2: It was extraordinary that she said that in the 6-week checkup that nobody asked how she was. And I've heard that from so many of my friends too, which is that nobody actually asks the mother.
1: Yeah, precisely. This is very testing, isn't it? And look, with people listening to this thinking, well, you know, these children have died, you know, surely this is the most important thing in this story, is that these children have died. And I suppose the point is that nobody's suggesting that that didn't happen. That's not what the defense is making. And Lindsay Clancy would go to a psychiatric hospital if she didn't go to prison, wouldn't she? I think we should be kind of clear about that as well, Megan.
2: Yes, she will likely be detained indefinitely in a psychiatric hospital. And I think that there are two parts to it, really, which is this horrifying crime and what happened, or this horrifying incident, whatever the jury decides. And then also, secondarily, the response from the public and this sort of like eruption of emotion and personal stories and women saying this happened to me too, you know, almost separate to the verdict is that, which is, you know, what a lot of women in the US as well as elsewhere are saying needs attention after this, that if anything can change, then that's what should change in the months and years after.
1: And just finally, Megan, you know, having had a sort of front row seat to it, having been there and watched it and kind of felt it, what was it like for you? What did you sort of come away with?
2: I don't know whether it's just also being a woman and understanding and feeling some sort of, exactly as you said, like it could be you. And it is the most nightmarish, horrifying thing. Like that, it doesn't really get more horrifying than that, truly. And the thought that that someone could have the capacity to do that in any circumstance is pretty unsettling and upsetting. And as you say, it's about these three really young children and it's sort of run away online, I think. Some people are upset by it, some people feel conspiratorial about it. So I think that's also quite strange too when you're covering these big trials, because people sort of rock up to the courtroom with like smiles on their face and a notebook open, like ready to watch it, like it's a day of entertainment. And it happens at, you know, the big trials like Diddy and Mangione, and when really at the center of it is something terrible. So of course it's affecting, and among the press there as well, everybody was pretty impacted, I would say. And you know, they like continue with their jobs and they continue filing their stories and running outside to speak to the camera for their TV station. But between that, like, I would say that the horror of it reverberated through the press gallery, which was more remarkable. You know, it was definitely memorable for the wrong reasons, and I think people were very impacted by it.
1: Megan Agnew on a difficult, harrowing story. Just a reminder that if you need any support, if anything you've heard in that tonight is difficult for you or you need to speak to somebody, Samaritans are always at the end of the phone on 116 123, or you can email feedback@times.radio and we'll point you in the right direction. This is Times Radio.
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1: Elsewhere tonight, thousands of migrants are combining legal travel with illegal border crossings in a new hybrid route to reach the UK, risking detention, slavery and, in some cases, organ harvesting in Libya. Just how far are people willing to go to make that perilous, perilous journey? Well, today's episode of the Story Podcast looks at that in depth. Luke Jones has been speaking to the Times news reporter, Shema Bucht.
11: We're calling him Ahmed for security reasons because of what he went through, but he was a 20-year-old man from Rania, which is in Iraqi Kurdistan, and he had approached a local smuggler to join a journey with some 100 other Kurdish people from the region. And they were all flown to Libya through Egypt, he said. And, you know, his reasons for leaving was poverty. It was unrest in the area linked to wars with Iran and Turkey, a lack of opportunities. And in his words, you know, there was really no other option.
12: If there's a lack of opportunities that he's complaining about, how does he get together the, what was it, almost $17,000 that these people, smugglers, want to move you to the UK?
11: So he said that he was able to gather that from other family members. I think they, from his version of the story, they all pulled in to send someone abroad who might be able to kind of help give remittances back home, which is really the kind of classic story that you hear from a lot of these migrants who end up getting a ton of money. He also said he took on loads of debt.
12: I guess family members see it as an investment. He might send money back if he makes it somewhere in the UK. So what actually happened to him?
11: So he tells us that he arrives at this airport in Libya. Their understanding, their instructions was that someone was going to pick them up and drive them to these launch points on the coast. But instead, armed masked men grabbed them, put them in cars and took them to these unmarked locations. And they were placed in rooms, you know, sleeping with 50 other people. He said there was blood on the floor and that they were beaten regularly and asked to call their family members and message their family members saying that they needed them to pay money for their ransom. He said in between this, they had food withheld, water withheld, and that many of them were also forced into construction work. And the beatings continued for months, and we saw footage that was sent back to some of the family too.
12: What was in the footage?
11: You know, we saw quite a lot of videos and pictures. There were pictures of bruising on bodies. There were guns being put inside of people's mouths. Footage of people being forced to dig up very arid lands and build bricks. You can hear in the background people complaining, like, we haven't eaten. And messages that were sent back to family members saying, if you want your son to live and you don't want him to lose an organ, send this money.
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1: Hello, good morning. It is midnight on Times Radio. I'm Daryl Morris. Our top stories this morning, and Andy Burnham will hand mayors the power to overrule councils and force through plans to build houses, tower blocks and skyscrapers. We'll take a closer look at that shortly. And the Kremlin has withdrawn its ambassador to the UK as it attempts to force Britain to reconsider its support for Ukraine. We'll unpick that and the rest of the day's news with our presenter's friend, Jonathan Haslam, former director of communications in Downing Street. Headlines first, here's Chris Stapps.
13: Thanks, Daryl. Good morning. The Prime Minister says he is devastated following a fatal crash on Teesside that claimed the lives of two police officers and five others. A Volkswagen Passat was travelling the wrong way on the A66 and collided head-on with a police patrol car near Middlesbrough. Local MP Anna Turley and also the Cleveland Police Chief Constable Victoria Fuller both paid tribute to PC Matthew Blades and PC Tom Clough. Izzy Lyons is a news reporter for the Sunday Times and told us that some users of social media are not giving their support too easily.
14: Just a cursory glance through social media this afternoon as we were sort of building the story, you could see people immediately wanting to blame the police when in fact the full facts aren't known yet. There's, as ever with these cases, there's often this sort of knee-jerk reaction to want to blame someone immediately when we don't really know the full facts yet.
13: Regional mayors will soon hold the power to overrule local councils and greenlight major housing developments and skyscrapers under proposed new rules. The policy aims to drive the largest wave of council house building in decades. Local leaders and residents are expected to oppose nearby developments, but supporters insist the priority must be to break the gridlock to get more homes built. Deputy leader of Preston City Council, Councillor Valerie Wise, told us that Preston will have to wait until 2028 for their own elected mayor, but she thinks that Labour councils won't need the help of these proposed mayor's powers anyway.
15: We've got a huge shortage of council housing throughout the country, so I'm in favour of anything that actually helps get more council housing so that people actually aren't sofa surfing, aren't homeless, etc. So if a local authority isn't playing ball, then fair dues, the mayor needs to intervene. But I think a lot of Labour councils particularly will want to ensure that council housing gets built.
13: Iranian hackers shut down a UK energy facility for 4 days last month in what's believed to be the first attack of its kind on British soil. The cyber attack targeted a small-scale energy generator and coincided with Iranian-linked strikes on US water infrastructure across 12 US states. While the incident had no impact on Britain's wider power supply, the National Cyber Security Centre had previously warned of risks from Iran-linked hacktivists. Official sources confirmed the targeted site was far below the critical infrastructure threshold required for mandatory alert protocols. Violent and sexual offenders released on licence could soon be confined to zones just a few miles wide starting in October. Under the plan, victims will help set the GPS tracking boundaries to prevent chance encounters. Justice Secretary Alex Norris said that the move ensures offenders, not victims, bear the consequences of their crimes. The announcement comes ahead of Prime Minister Andy Burnham's review of the early release scheme next month. And cases of prostate cancer have surged in the UK, with one man being diagnosed every 8 minutes. Macmillan Cancer Support says the number of men living with the disease in the UK has ramped up by 100,000 since 2020. Soho House founder Nick Jones, who survived prostate cancer, is calling for more men to have screenings. He says there's a major reason the number of cases is going up.
16: There is much more awareness of prostate cancer. High-profile men like Chris Hoy, Jeremy Clarkson, David Cameron are talking about it, and they're all urging men to get tested. There is screening programs for all other major cancers. Why is there not for the biggest cancer of men?
13: And for a news bulletin when you want it, search for the Times Radio News Briefing on any podcast platform.
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1: Hello, good morning. Thank you very much for your comments. Lots of thoughtful comments about this, the conversation we were just having about Lindsay Clancy, who's on trial for killing her children in America. It's an extraordinary story that her lawyers arguing that she was suffering from postpartum psychosis. She's had a huge amount of support from lots of women who basically sort of stood up and said, look, this could be any one of us. And I suppose I just should clarify the point that actually there's no doubt about the fact that she killed her children. That isn't being contested. It's having had, not being sort of in charge of her faculties, I suppose, and having postpartum psychosis was the thing that is being contested. And therefore, what sort of punishment is proportionate in a situation like that? Dominic makes a good point on that. He says, perhaps she really wasn't able to see anything objectively or understand what she appears to have done. It does sound very much as if she had killed children. An impossible quandary for anybody outside this terrible situation attempting to judge or suggest a fair and reasonable judgment, says Dominic. I think that's kind of about right. Nina says, on support for new mothers, health visitors moved their work online in COVID and many stayed working online. Can this be right? They cannot support mums well that way, says Nina. I don't know. I think most of our experience, and obviously every personal, as we sort of discussing really, every person's experience is a little bit unique. It's also quite extraordinary watching these stories about maternity units failing as badly as they are, because, I mean, we found holes and we found overstretched staff and we all those kind of usual things, but we also found immense levels of care. Immense levels of care in our experience. But you are still seeing stories about people having real failures, experiencing real failures in their maternal care. Anyway, our antenatal class, so the class that you have before you have the baby, was online. We actually paid for a private one so we could do one physically. But the NHS one that we got was online. And I do wonder if actually it would have been better to have been able to be sort of been hands-on with that. But all of the assessments and the treatments, all that kind of stuff in the run-up, they are all physical because they listen to the baby's heartbeat and all that sort of stuff. And then afterwards, I think I'm right in saying, I'm pretty certain in saying that they were all physical, but they probably weren't robust enough. They probably weren't wide enough in their scope when we did have those experiences, when we did have those visits, as Michaela, my partner, pointed out. Susan says, lots of us don't and can't anticipate the sheer tiredness and sometimes frustration of being a new mum, but that is a normal reaction rather than an unusual one. Women shouldn't wait for somebody to ask how they are. They just tell the healthcare nurse if you are struggling. There's an over-expectation that motherhood will be joyful and perfect. It's a good point, Susan, you make there. It really, really is an over-expectation. All of the expectations you had for parenthood, for maternity, for your the pressures and the time and the experience, like they shatter on pretty much day one of having a baby, don't they? And I take your point. Yes, you shouldn't wait for somebody to ask how you are. You should be able to just tell a healthcare professional, but sometimes that does need prompting. Sometimes you also don't know either, by the way. Sometimes you can be so blinded by the weight of what you are doing that you are ashamed, or you feel like you can't be honest, or you feel like what you're experiencing should be more of a breeze for you than it actually is, and therefore you don't have those conversations until somebody says, excuse me, how are you, please? Thank you, Susan. 87222, times at the start of a message. 0333 003 2353 if you want to get in touch with us tonight. We're trying to chew through the night's news in the company of an esteemed friend tonight, Jonathan Haslam, who is a former director of communications at Downing Street. Hi, Jonathan.
19: Good evening. How are you?
1: I'm very well. How are you?
19: Yeah, fine. Disturbed by your last half hour, though, Daryl. It can't have been easy for anybody listening, and particularly for those involved. And I know not an easy conversation for you to have, but incredibly valuable.
1: Yeah, I think so too, Jonathan. Yeah, thanks for saying that. I'm glad we did it, and I think those are important, difficult conversations you've got to have. Just by, you know, the whole sort of actually the whole crux of this is that you've got to have those conversations more. We've got to talk about this.
19: Absolutely. And as it's subject to reporting and it's out of the UK, even more important to try and replicate what we have here in the United Kingdom. And it did strike me that actually one of the points you were making towards the end of it about the way in which the NHS can reach out to people, I was struck particularly by the way situations have changed between when I had my children and now my son's having his children. And one of the things that has become missing actually in action is, I think, probably a bit of a consequence of COVID, but people will tell me if I've got that one wrong. When you have a young child, then you used to have a health visitor who would come out, you know, in the early months of a child's life and ask, how is the mother doing and how are the babies doing? The babies would be measured, they'd be weighed, they'd be looked at for their general health. If there was breastfeeding going on, how was that working? Otherwise, if it was a formula, was that going to be working effectively? And so on. And keeping people both engaged, but also up to speed with things like vaccinations, which are so easy to overlook when, you know, you are a new mum or a new set of parents. You know, it's all a new thing. You're learning for the first time. And that sort of level of support doesn't appear immediately to be available these days, from what I can see from the way my grandchildren have been dealt with. And I think that's just a kind of interesting development. And I actually, you know, would say, what's wrong with the old system and why have we got ourselves in that position?
1: Yeah, I must admit, we did have quite frequent health visits in the weeks, days, certainly the days and the weeks, and then a couple of months after having Molly, and they were always in person. My experience, we never had one of those kind of sessions over. The only thing we did was the antenatal classes, where they sort of, like, you know, teach you how to put a nappy on, which isn't very effective doing that via Zoom, is it? They were always in person. And they were relatively frequent. But like I say, maybe there's a bit of a patchwork as well across the country, really, depending on where you live and what kind of healthcare you can access, etc. Certainly that's the case in America. Anyway, listen, let's move on, because there's lots going on for us to get our teeth into tonight, Jonathan, including the front page of the Sunday Times tomorrow, which is worth our time, because Andy Burnham, we've got a bit of an announcement, some big policy announcement on the front page of the Sunday Times tomorrow. Andy Burnham is going to hand mayors the power to overrule councils and to force through plans to build houses, tower blocks and skyscrapers. The Prime Minister is going to announce these proposals this week that allow regional mayors to take over large-scale planning applications and to direct a council to take it forward or refuse it. So initially, these powers are going to be limited to large housing schemes, sort of like offices and tall buildings and in towns and cities. They're also then going to cover energy projects like wind and solar farms. Burnham said the move would help him to achieve his goal of building the largest number of council houses since the war, but admitted that it might upset NIMBY local leaders, as well as residents objecting to development in their neighbourhoods. He's given an interview to the Sunday Times' Northern editor, David Collins. That's worth your time online right now at thetimes.com. And earlier I spoke to Councillor Valerie Wise, who is the deputy leader of Preston City Council.
15: Well, I think that if the local councils are actually saying they want to build council housing, then I don't see why the mayors will actually have to intervene. My understanding is they will intervene if the local councils aren't basically playing ball and building council housing. I'm really in favour of us building council housing. We've got a huge shortage of council housing throughout the country. So I'm in favour of anything that actually helps get more council housing so that people actually aren't sofa surfing, aren't homeless, etc. So if a local authority isn't playing ball, then fair dues, the mayor needs to intervene. But I think a lot of Labour councils particularly will want to ensure that council housing gets built.
1: Interesting plan this, isn't it, Jonathan? Go on, what do you think? Give me a take.
19: Okay, well, we still need to know some detail, because we've had quite a number of planning announcements from Andy Burnham and from Angela Rayner and Matthew Pennycook, who's the housing minister, who happily actually is one of our, I think, coming up to be one of the longest running housing ministers for about 15 to 20 years. Because housing has been just seen as one of those revolving door departments. But no, in essence, yeah, it's good if people can make a decision. We don't have enough detail here. You've spoken about the longer projects, the larger projects that might be involved. And this one would seem to be where there's a cutoff of about 50 houses which would be involved. Well, the question here is, I think as Valerie Wise there has already been noted, you're unlikely to get someone, a mayor, demanding something other than, you know, the local authority has said, we don't want this development. So it's a bit of a one-way street, and you do wonder about local accountability, and that's one of the great difficulties with planning. So there have been some good planning reforms. They're important and they need to come forward. But we'll need to see how it works out on the ground. It's clearly important with a growing population and a backlog of 1.3 million, I think, households who just don't have proper housing at the moment, that there is an alternative to the private sector. The question is unlocking the private sector to build them in the first place. It's helping the housing associations as well. So there are many, many factors that play into whether or not this would be a success. And I think you just want to be a bit careful that local authorities are not completely overridden. But with all of the issues of planning, I think we do need to have a long, hard look about the way in which it looks. And certainly the government has done that to an extent. When you look at some of the big projects and even smaller projects that have been stymied by development and planning regulations, it is quite staggering. I'll give you two contrasting issues here. If you look at the larger scale, we've been talking about a Lower Thames crossing in the London area for about just under 20 years. 2009, I think, was first mooted. We have not got a spade in the ground at the moment, and yet £1.2 billion has been spent on planning and dealing with all the regulations. Not a spade in the ground, £1.2 billion. And while we've been talking about it, it was planned to come forward perhaps in 2027, 28. It's now been pushed back to 2034. That's going to see an increase in cost from initially about £5 billion to well over £10. And this is just unbelievable. And then go back to, I know, sorry, it's a point about London again, but it makes the example, a place called Beam Park, which is between Rainham and Dagenham. And again, that has been an issue where the developers really wanted to get on and do something. 4,000 new homes in an area that needed new homes. But it plays into the issue of, can you get housing which works for people because it's close to a transport hub? Mm. So the land around it isn't necessarily that great, but it does mean we're not having to build a huge amount of infrastructure. People can take their jobs and they can walk to a station or they can get a bus to a station. But that one was being stymied for years because the Department for Transport couldn't decide whether or not it was going to allow a new railway station to be built, as I say, between Rainham and Dagenham. So the whole of the planning issue is fraught by the fact that actually we're a small country as well and we've got too many regulations.
1: Well, can I put this point to you then? Because I'm pleased you've used London as an example. You're apologetic for it, but it's been quite helpful because Sir Sadiq Khan, the Mayor of London, of course, already has the powers that we're talking about right now. He has the power to call in schemes with more than 150 homes, at least 15,000 square metres of commercial space, or any building of 30 metres or taller. It's about 10 stories or so. And some of the mayors want the power to go further. They want cut to 50 homes, perhaps, rather than 150. But are you telling me that the powers that Andy Burnham is suggesting will unlock house building across the country for mayors aren't enough to get what you've described there built under those same powers being had by Sadiq Khan?
19: Well, I think if they were applied across the board, then they would make a significant difference, depending on whether or not the local authority themselves was going to say, no, we don't want this development. But the whole issue is much more complicated than just the issue of planning, although it is enormously important. At the moment, we have a situation where builders themselves are unable to make, in many cases, an effective profit that allows them to do their business. They're not working on huge margins. They have in the past, and we've seen one or two egregious examples of builders who've paid their chief executives huge amounts of money, usually on the back of some help-to-buy schemes which have come forward. So it's also a question there of, can we build them? Have we got the right places to do it? Up north, I can't tell you the local authority because I'm afraid I've forgotten it, but I know of one instance where a local authority has paid the developer £40,000 per house to build. Down in Slough, I know there's a private sector company called Matter, which has made very clear to local authorities that actually what they do is refurbish old terraces and old streets. And they say, unless you give us the land, we can't make a profit because it costs us, for example, a round figure of £200,000 to go and either build or to refurbish a property. And we just can't make a return on that sort of investment. Right. And so we need some really radical thinking, I think, at the local authority level and elsewhere, just to say, well, you know, if you've got land which you might be able to use, are you going to say, well, we need to make a return on it? Because those are some of the issues that apply to us. You know, we can't just give land away. Or can you give land away and say, well, we will make a return in time because we will then get the rates and the all the other taxes that come, allowing people to then to run the local services. So it does take a lot of thought and perhaps some really out-of-the-box thinking, which is not something that you would say would naturally come to the Treasury, even if it might come to the Ministry for Housing, Local Government and Communities.
1: Yeah, OK, interesting. Let's watch how that plays out then. You can read more from that interview with David Collins at thetimes.com right now with a subscription. Let's continue our journey, Jonathan, through the night's news, because I love your take on another story on the front page of the Sunday Times tomorrow about Russia having withdrawn their ambassador. I mean, their ambassador sort of left and quit, but it isn't being replaced. That's kind of the accurate way to describe that story. But in any case, many people are suggesting that that is a downgrading of ties, diplomatic ties between Russia and the UK, which you might not think is particularly surprising, or you might think isn't particularly sort of problematic in any kind of way, given the fact that they are, you know, we're not best of friends. Very few people are best of friends with Russia at the moment. But it could be significant. We'll find out why on Times Radio next.
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20: I thought I'd seen it all, then felt myself awaken. I thought I'd witnessed beauty before my breath was taken. I thought that I'd known wonder, then sailed beneath these skies. I thought I'd seen the world until I opened my eyes. 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
1: Hello, good morning. Jonathan Haslam is with us as well this morning, former Director of Communications in Downing Street. Let's have a look at this story about the Kremlin withdrawing its ambassador to the UK. It's attempting to force Britain to reconsider its support for Ukraine, by all accounts. This is Andrei Kellin, who has served as the Russian ambassador to the UK for over 7 years. He left his diplomatic posting in late July. Moscow has not submitted any candidate to the Foreign Office to replace him. Embassy staff are now understood to have no indication of when or if a successor might be appointed. It comes after at least 16 people have died in Ukraine after a double tap strike targeted a shopping centre in President Zelensky's hometown. We spoke earlier to Simon Diggins, a defence analyst and a former army colonel.
21: Double tap is where you conduct an attack on an operation and then, knowing what the response is or the security forces, you then have a second attack lined up, basically to go to the first responders or those who are dealing with it. We dealt with the whole time in Northern Ireland. The IRA would plant a bomb. They'd know how we'd react, or they're trying to think how we'd react. And so there'd be a bomb, for example, where the cordon might be, where the explosive ordnance supposed people would be, etc. So what the Russians seem to have done is conduct an attack on a shopping centre, not a military target at all, a shopping centre. Half an hour later, when the emergency responders were on place to try and deal with the injured, rescue, make sure that the bomb explosion had gone out, they attacked it again. And obviously the target was those people who were dealing with the first emergency. An absolutely criminal act by the Russians. There is no military justification whatsoever for the kind of operation they've just conducted. It's absolutely a crime against international humanitarian law.
1: Simon Diggins, who is the defence analyst and a former army colonel. Okay, look, I'd love your take, Jonathan. As somebody with a keen eye for the sort of workings and movements of these diplomatic roles, what do we read into that, the idea that the Russians are not going to replace their diplomat?
19: Well, we don't know that actually that they're not going to replace them. They're being a bit dilatory about doing so. Andrei Kalin had been in post, I think, for about 7 years. So he was a long-standing individual. And it is suggested in the Times that he was one of those people who really wanted to maintain contacts with the United Kingdom. And I think that's a really important aspect of it. It's not as though, actually, we don't have contacts. There are always backdoor contacts, particularly with the military, although I understand that they have been somewhat degraded over time. It's not so easy for some of our senior militaries to be able to get hold of their counterparts there. And I think that at the moment, we can read too much into the fact that actually it's not uppermost maybe Putin's mind about who he would go, who he would put here to represent the Russian Federation. So difficult, not easy. We prefer to have somebody to call in. It would be good to have a contact. There are junior staff, of course, that are there. Is it a signal? It might be, but I mean, it's not as though it's going to be any great surprise to Russia, for example, that we've been providing, or the United Kingdom manufacturers have been providing technology to Ukraine, which has allowed to make it a number of attacks on its own infrastructure, and that will have gone down badly. But that's not an unknown issue. Are we being downgraded? I think too soon to say. I think it would be better overall if there were some diplomatic relations at the highest level. But you know, it's still early days yet. It was only July and we're still in August before we actually hear who might take over, if anybody. I think it would be quite unusual for Russia to actually leave the field with one of the major European players. I think that would be rather seen as a downgrading, particularly when they've got intelligence staff wandering all over the place who are no doubt monitored by MI5 extremely closely. So an interesting story that the Times has picked up, and one that will play out over time. At the moment, I think we just hold fire and hope that perhaps Putin will slowly get the message when queues of cars going to Russian and particularly Moscow petrol stations run for more than a mile. I think the lesson might be coming forward there that actually attack is the best form of defence for the Ukraine. And then one applauds the latest actions by France, who's going to give some interceptor capability to make up for the shortage of Patriot missiles.
1: Yeah.
19: And hopefully that might give people a bit of a respite from these appalling ballistic missile strikes that are taking place at the moment on Kyiv and other cities.
1: And just back to the diplomacy, because, you know, we were discussing earlier, you could look at this situation, you think, well, Russia is clearly no friend at the moment. You know, there's not much love lost between most of the West and Russia. And do we need the diplomatic ties? They can be quite helpful. I mean, we've gone back and forth on whether we should prescribe the Iranian Revolutionary Guard. And the reason we hadn't for such a long time is because we were a helpful diplomatic relationship, weren't we? Actually, it was quite helpful for America that they had an ally who had a diplomatic relationship with Iran. And so we maintained that relationship with them on a diplomatic level that many people say that we should perhaps retain with Russia. Or is it more disposable with Russia?
19: It's going to be a better one. Let's just go back to the great person we normally quote under circumstances like this, which is Winston Churchill, who said, "George, war is better than war." We do have other relationships, of course, that play out. For example, the United Nations, we've got an ambassador, and so does Russia. We're all members of the Permanent Council there, the Permanent Security Council of Five. So that also gives us an opportunity to talk in a way to the senior end of the Russian machine. So we're not short of opportunities. It's a little bit of a sort of a flagship appointment to come to the United Kingdom. So I would think that they will probably replace him in time. At the moment, you can't know precisely what's going on within the Kremlin. Nothing seems to move without Putin's say-so. This is an important appointment. He has got other things on his plate at the moment. So I wouldn't read too much into it. I think we might have heard a little bit more about belligerence if that was the case. I think that he would likely see set to put somebody in there who will make the case in the airwaves about some of the other issues. Never an easy pitch for somebody when actually you're at the front end of a legal warfare. Mm. But you know, they do make the case and they do try to influence opinion within the United Kingdom. Missing out on one of the key chess players in that particular game would seem a bit odd.
1: Yeah. Okay, listen, let's move on. A couple of other bits and bobs to get into from tonight's news. And Jonathan has picked out some excellent stories as well, some things that we might have missed, including about training AI, which is good, and why the MAGA elite have a downer on Europe. Jonathan's been thinking about that. We'll get into that on Times Radio after the headlines tonight with Chris Dapps.
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13: Thanks, Daryl. The Prime Minister says he's devastated to hear two police officers and five other people have died in a crash on Teesside this morning. A Volkswagen Passat was travelling the wrong way down the A66 when it hit a patrol car which was heading in the right direction near Middlesbrough on Saturday morning. Cleveland Police Chief Constable Victoria Fuller paid tribute to PC Matthew Blades and PC Tom Clough.
0: This is an incredibly sad day for Cleveland. These were brave officers, protecting our communities and serving our residents who didn't return home to their families at the end of their shift.
13: Canada will impose retaliatory tariffs on US goods from next month. The move escalates a trade conflict after Washington imposed 50% levies on £14.6 billion worth of Canadian products. Last-ditch negotiations between the countries collapsed. Joe Oliver is a former Canadian finance minister and told us that he thinks that the Americans asked for something that would have affected Canada's independence.
2: One indication from the Prime Minister of what may have ultimately derailed it is apparently the Americans asked for some role in restricting the ability of Canada to create additional trade agreements with other countries. And of course, that goes right to our sovereignty. It may well have related to China. I don't know. That's not something that a sovereign nation can accept.
13: Government officials are planning to restart a review into whether Prince Harry and his family require armed police protection costing millions of pounds. The Times has learned that a decision on their security arrangements is not expected to be made before they move back to the UK as early as next week. Taxpayer-funded security to the Duchess and Duke of Sussex was removed while they were still living in the UK. The artist, Dame Tracy Emin, told us that Harry comes from a dysfunctional family and he needs to be given a second chance.
22: I come from a pretty dysfunctional family. And when you do, living life and going forward is exceptionally difficult. It's not what you inherit, it's what you do with your inheritance. What Prince Harry has inherited is quite a lot to handle. If they want to move back here and try and make life go forward and maybe make up with their family, I think that's a really good positive thing, don't you? Why is everyone being so mean about it?
13: And now with the sports news, here's Steve Forbes.
23: Spurs boss Roberto De Zerbi's told us he's neither angry nor frustrated at his team, despite Tottenham's trouncing at Brentford.
24: I'm thinking a lot what I can do to improve quickly the team. Maybe we need much time, more time, to be stronger in the duels, to put something more than we did today.
23: The Bees secured a 3-0 victory whilst missing a penalty, as North London's big spenders failed to muster anything meaningful. While Manchester United were mauled by the Tigers as top-flight new boys Hull inflicted a 2-0 defeat on Michael Carrick's side, United showed off their new number 9 as Marcus Rashford made his Premier League return. And Formula One Championship leader Kimi Antonelli says Saturday's qualifying was a wake-up call as Mercedes teammate George Russell will start ahead of him for the Dutch Grand Prix. Antonelli is 53 points ahead of nearest challenger Lewis Hamilton ahead of Sunday's race. McLaren's Lando Norris will start on pole. For more, head to the sports pages of the Times website or the app.
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1: Hello there, good morning. Thanks for your company this morning. We gallop through the night's news. There's loads going on. Jonathan Haslam is with us as well. We're going to get his take on MAGA and their elite having a downer on Europe. Something we've talked about quite a bit, that, isn't it? And I'd love Jonathan's take on it. And yours as well, please. 87222 times at the start of a message. 0333 003 2353 is how you get in touch on WhatsApp. Let's return to another story tonight as well. Two police officers among those seven dead killed when a car driving the wrong way down a dual carriageway caused a crash in the early hours of Saturday. 37-year-old PC Matthew Blades and 38-year-old PC Tom Clough died when their marked police vehicle was hit by a Volkswagen carrying five occupants, all men, all in their 20s and in their teenage years. This was the A66 dual carriageway on South Bank in Middlesbrough, if you know it. It was around 3:40 in the morning. Earlier today, Cleveland Police Chief Constable Victoria Fuller gave this statement.
0: This is an incredibly sad day for Cleveland. The loss has been felt across our communities, by our police family, and by our partner agencies. These were brave officers, protecting our communities and serving our residents, who didn't return home to their families at the end of their shift.
1: Well, Anna Turley is the Labour MP for Redcar, where the police force is based. She sent me this voice note earlier.
12: I'm sure we all want to extend our sympathies to the family and the loved ones of all of those who lost their lives this morning in that devastating incident on the A66. I want to especially extend my sympathies to everyone at Cleveland Police. There are many, many brave officers there who put themselves in harm's way every single day to protect our community here. But no one should not return home after a shift. And so my thoughts are particularly with the families of Matthew Blades and Tom Clough and everyone at Cleveland Police today. It's really important now that we leave the families to grieve in peace and that we let the police and the IOPC, who are always involved after an incident like this, to do their work. I'd ask people not to speculate on what happened and to let this work progress. Tonight, all of our thoughts should simply be with those grieving families tonight.
1: Anna Turley, the Labour MP for Redcar. The Sunday Times are reporting that the Duke and Duchess of Sussex's return to Britain could only be temporary, with sources close to the couple saying they might stay in the country for as little as 6 months. Earlier we spoke to Jack Royston, who is the Royal Correspondent for Newsweek.
14: They want an exit clause. They want to dress into all of the narrative that they're building now the possibility of deciding, wow, this really isn't working. We've got to get out of here and leave it. My suspicion is that they want to stay here much longer than 6 months. Like you say, they've got the school places. It also doesn't quite make sense to say that they're moving because of the school places. I think what's happening here is that things were imploding a little bit in America. Well, one thing that's very interesting in the Times of Story today is it does actually say they've been discussing this possible move for 2 years. That is the exact amount of time since Donald Trump was re-elected president in America. So I think they have gone off their American lives, Harry in particular, probably the driving force behind it. But they are aware that they're trying to move back to a country where they are particularly unpopular, Meghan even more so than Harry. It is possible that things won't pan out here either, in which case they may either want to try a different country or go back to America. So they're building into the narrative that they're creating at the very start the possibility that they will change their mind.
1: That is Jack Royston from Newsweek. Okay, Jonathan, you've got 60 seconds to give me your take on Harry and Meghan, and I'm literally counting. Go on.
19: All right. They don't know what they're doing. They may be running out of money. They're running out of friends in the United States. There's a suggestion that there might be an acting role for Meghan. That seems to be a rather poor excuse for coming over here and uprooting their children from their established places of education at the moment. Your previous interview suggested that there was a narrative being established. I can't see it. It looks like a complete mess at the moment. And speculation is rife about the alternative Buckingham Palace or the alternative royal family. So it's a mess. It's difficult for everybody concerned at the moment. And my thoughts actually particularly go to the children, who seem to be just bound up in the psychodrama that's Meghan and Harry. And frankly, I think the country would do without too much more of that psychodrama. And we'd like to see them get on with their lives more quietly than they do at the moment.

0: as were most Canadians and probably the majority of Americans, that we're getting extremely close to a deal, and then it just collapsed, each side claiming the other side had introduced new measures that were hostile. You know, when you think about it, it's rather unlikely that Canada wanted to scupper the deal at the last moment. And I think what happened is the Americans, perhaps it was the president himself, decided to add one more element to the deal, and it just collapsed. One indication from the prime minister of what may have ultimately derailed it is apparently the Americans asked for some role in restricting the ability of Canada to create additional trade agreements with other countries. And of course, that goes right to our sovereignty.
1: That's the former finance minister in Canada, Joe Oliver. Just very briefly, Jonathan, because we're going to move on to some of the other stories that you've picked out for us tonight. But do you think there is anything in your experience that would bring Canada and America back to the negotiating table at this point?
2: Yes, dollars, United States dollars and Canadian dollars and jobs. Ultimately, there will be a rapprochement because although we certainly have bully United States, in fact, Canada is the main trading partner with the United States, and there are billions and billions of dollars of work at risk from the tariffs and the mercurial way in which Howard Lutnick and President Trump seem to work out their trade policy. Carney's a tough cookie, and he knows he's got some cards, and he can play them very well. The other factor is that Scott Bessent, the United States Treasury Secretary, has a problem with the bond market at the moment, and Mark Carney knows only too well how to play the bond market. So that is another issue which ought to weigh quite heavily on the United States side. So, yes, I think there will be an opportunity for them to get back together.
1: Okay, interesting. Listen, Jonathan has picked out some brilliant stories for us to get our teeth into, including the Indian factory workers who've been told to film themselves to train AI to do their jobs. Blimey. And I'd love Jonathan's take on Natalie Harp, who we've talked about a lot, described unflatteringly as Donald Trump's human printer, a key part of his entourage. Jonathan, having worked very closely with world leaders, would be good to get his take on this. We'll do that on Times Radio next.
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1: Hello, good morning. Jonathan Haslam is with us on Times Radio this morning as well. You holding up all right, Jonathan?
2: Yeah, I'm in great shape. Thank you very much, Daryl.
1: Good. It's a little bit awkward, Jonathan, being on the show tonight, by the way, because I actually owe Jonathan a reply to an email, and I hadn't replied yet. I've been on holiday, and then I've been kind of busy working. I was doing the evening show all this week, and I saw Jonathan's name was on the rundown for today. I was like, oh God, it's going to be really... Please don't bring up the email. I'm sorry, Jonathan. I will respond to your email, I promise.
2: It's a

0: Hey, you're a busy lad, I know that.
1: It's horrible, isn't it, though, when you've not texted somebody back and then you run into them in person. That's a horrible modern conundrum. Anyway, let's have a look at some stories that you picked out, Jonathan, because you've very helpfully sort of given us a bit of a list of things that we might have missed this week, including, this is an extraordinary story. Let's start with a couple of AI stories that you've found, including the Indian factory where workers have been told to film themselves to train AI to do their jobs.
0: Quite remarkable stuff, Daryl. And yeah, we are up to our necks in AI stories at the moment. And it's right that we are so informed about what's going on, so much as we can be. And the amount of influence that we've got on it, of course, is a different matter. But we do need to read into this. There's no room for Luddism, as far as I can see, in this one. AI is going to affect every one of our lives in an incredible way, which we can't predict at the moment. We've got to get across it. I was particularly struck by this example because it's not the usual one that you see of the lawyers or the financiers or everybody else thinking, you know, they're going to have their digital personas overtaken by artificial intelligence. This is all about people who may be earning, I don't know, $10, $15, $20 a week in garment factories, who are finding that they're being forced by their employees to wear headsets to actually see what they're doing on highly physical jobs, particularly in sewing and garmentry, but it could also be on putting together components in a mobile phone or other devices. And this is just an agglomeration of the collection of data, which, who knows, could turn out to be something which is fed into robotics to take over their particular role. It struck me that this is, you know, both chilling, but also fairly monstrous in terms of the intellectual property rights of the individual human being, because the skill in the worker's fingers, the skill in another instance of a bricklayer who has also been forced to wear a headset, is getting no return at all for the thousands of hours that they have put into making their muscles work to provide us with garments, to provide us with walls that hold up. And this is just striking me as, you know, immoral. And I think there's a fair amount of immorality going on with AI. The further example I could just offer listeners is that question of a specialist bookshop in Ireland that found itself on the receiving end of an extraordinary order, which was eventually traced to Anthropic, where they were proposing to buy up books, rip them apart, scan the texts so that they could actually continue to train the AI models. And without a regulatory environment that properly works on these things, we are seeing, you know, huge changes. We don't have control over them. It's not like mayors getting control over calling in planning applications or anything. We don't have any control over what's happening at the moment. And there are threats that are from AI to everybody's way of life, whether it's direct or indirect. But I did really want to just sort of outline for people that I did find it difficult that somehow we're not rewarding people. If they're going to be asked to give up their skills, there needs to be a counterbalance. It's the unfairness of what we see from coming from Silicon Valley that makes them so unpopular in large parts of the world, particularly Western Europe. And yet we're in thrall to American technology. If you just take household names, if we do not have a Google or a Microsoft, we probably can't email each other.
1: Yeah.
0: And yet, where are we today? That's no go at you, by the way, on your email, because I know it'll come through eventually.
1: Yes.
0: But we really need to think about it.
1: Well, that's a human failure. That's a human failure.
0: Technology, we're stuffed, I'm afraid, aren't we now?
1: It's a human failure that you haven't had an email received in reply, because it's my own sort of like being...
0: I'm sure you've got 1,001 emails.
1: Well, not as many as you might think, Jonathan. I'm just a little bit lax on it. Anyway, look, you will get a response to it. You want to see your email soon. You mentioned that actually that the secondhand book thing is interesting. We are hoping to do an item on that at some point. I've been speaking to one of the guys, the people who did the investigation, where he put a chip on some of the secondhand books that had been ordered and had been kind of routed via Amazon. And it ended up in the hands of an AI firm. And it was interesting because there was a ruling, a copyright ruling in 2025 that in America that's basically opened the door to this, because there was the judge in this case ruled that purchasing books in that way to train AI software wasn't a violation of copyright laws. And there was a lawsuit brought against Anthropic by three authors. And the judge said that the use of the author's books was exceedingly transformative, was the quote, and therefore allowed under US law. And so therefore, that basically blew the door open to that way of training AI large language models on secondhand books. And very often, actually, the other sort of subplot to that story is that they're very often then destroyed, because as you say, they get torn apart. So you have some secondhand books that are quite rare, or that have been, you know, that have been around for a long time, that have, you know, they're not hugely valuable, but they are kind of valuable enough, some of them, and they're being completely torn to shreds, literally torn to shreds. Yeah, and you say you don't want to be a Luddite about it, but I will remind you, Jonathan, as many people do, when that is invoked, the Luddites were not anti-technology; they were just concerned about the corrosive impact that technology has and can have on human beings and jobs and opportunities and things. And I think right now we all have to have a little bit of Luddite instinct, don't we, in this new digital revolution?
0: It's happening so quickly. And we've seen from social media the way in which that can creep up on us. And you had items earlier on in the programme which dealt with social media and some of their ills. And we have no idea what we're going to be unleashing at the moment. But unfortunately, we're in a conundrum, because we know that we don't have the authority or the power, because this is basically a race between China and the United States. We have no control over the way in which China is operating. It's got a different model to the United States. It has what are called open weight models, where basically people can look at them and adapt them, whereas the United States has a model which is a closed box. We're not showing you how it works, and we want you to pay a lot of money for how you use it. So it's going to have an impact on us. I think the most important thing we can do at this stage is be aware and hope that our regulators and our governments can look at it and see what works and what doesn't work. And we're doing this in an environment that is quite curious, because at the moment we have the World Robotics competition going on
1: yes,
0: in China,
1: ridiculous.
0: Which is remarkable, because the Chinese seem to be completely fixated on humanoid robots.
1: Yeah.
0: But of course, the vast majority of them you find in car factories and other automated places, they are robots. They're doing specific tasks. And it may be those sort of tasks that are being trained by putting a headset on a worker in India,
1: yeah,
0: using his or her skills to make a garment. And that's the point that where we need to think, is the morality in this right?
1: Yeah.
0: And ask some questions about our business leaders as well as our senior politicians.
1: Yeah, I agree. Let's talk about, because I'd like to try to get to talking about Natalie Harp if we can, because I'd love your take on this story. Just let's briefly just touch on the MAGA elite having a downer on Europe. One of the sort of fascinating trends in global politics, in American politics, has been the way in which largely the right, really, in America, have sort of painted Europe as being this lawless hellhole. The UK specifically painted it as this lawless hellhole. Most of it rooted in fiction rather than fact. What's going on there?
0: Right, okay. Well, we've got issues of schizophrenia and hypocrisy going on as far as the United States is concerned. And I just find it very curious. I mean, we are hugely, in the United Kingdom, at least and certainly within Europe, a very popular destination for American visitors. Very often, American visitors will know more about Europe than they do about their own country. But that's a sort of side issue. But then when you look at the schizophrenia, we have the one point that Donald Trump has ever made with which I've particularly agreed was NATO needs to up its game and not just rely upon the United States to bankroll us. That said, I mean, coming over here and lecturing us about how we operate is bizarre, particularly when Donald Trump comes over here, enjoys not one but two state visits, and was seen taking notes when he was given a tour of Windsor Castle, because you could be pretty sure that some of the decorations that were in Windsor Castle are going to be copied in the White House ballroom, which is currently being constructed in the cost of many millions of dollars. But when we have J.D. Vance enjoying his holiday in the Cotswold and getting close with David Lammy, and then telling us we really need to get our act together. And by the way, why are you so lawless? This is utterly bizarre. You look at a country like the United States, which has an appalling record for gun crime. Having a go at Sadiq Khan over knife crime in the United Kingdom, in London in particular, when actually the numbers are going down. They're still far too high. One is far too high. But actually, we're doing better. When you look at a murder rate, which is about 44 per 100,000 in Washington each year, compared with the rate of maybe five or six within London. Please, they're not precise figures. They're very much, people will actually go and find them and then tell me I've got it wrong. But
1: no, you're
0: the
1: right.
0: broad order says, where are we going? And I wonder, why is it that we're having to suffer the slings and arrows from the MAGA elite? And I think it's because they're jealous in many respects. Because we have a history that goes back longer than the United States. We have, a liberal democracy running across many of our countries. And actually, I know, despite all our travails, we're a nice country in the United Kingdom. We're, a good continent in Europe, generally, that people should really emulate and think about rather closely.
1: Yeah, no, I couldn't agree more. Okay, listen, let's wrap up with a quick chat about Natalie Harp, who is a close advisor to Donald Trump. We've got about 2 minutes here, Jonathan, but I'd love your take on this. As somebody who's been close to world leaders, she's become the story. People are absolutely fascinated by her. Are they having an affair or are they not? There's no evidence of that, obviously, but it's what the gossip, Washington gossip and all that sort of stuff. She's described as the human printer in Trump's entourage. She's utterly devoted to him, for sure. He seems to quite like her as well. What do you make of it?
0: Utterly bizarre. Now, I've seen a number of world leaders, and you get stories about aides who become particularly close to them and associated with them. So we'll take one back in history. We'll look at Margaret Thatcher, whose closest aide in many respects was Charles Powell, her foreign affairs advisor, who was deemed to be her voice on earth, as it was. And if we look more closely, more recently, then you have Keir Starmer, where Morgan Sweeney was apparently the man who knew more about what was going on in his brain than perhaps Keir Starmer did. Natalie Harp is basically a groupie, as far as one can imagine. It's not clear to an extent if she has any policy input on him. But that needs to be put in inverted commas, I think, Daryl, because actually what she does is she has a lot of access to Donald Trump's social media platform.
1: Yeah.
0: Suggested that she writes quite a lot of them. She's certainly done some of the video work, including portraying the Obamas in a particularly gross and disgusting way. And so he is around here and she follows him everywhere. She's seen following him in, golf carts.
1: Yeah, all over.
0: Into literally chasing trucks, going on to phantom flights.
1: Literally chasing after him on the golf course. I'd like to know what you think about this as a sort of close, as somebody who's worked very closely, and whether the sort of person that, the kind of person becoming the story is a healthy thing. But we're bang out of time, so we'll do that next time. Put a pin in that, and we'll do that next time, Jonathan Haslam. Thank you so much.
0: Great to be with you, Daryl. Thanks very much.
1: It was a pleasure. Indeed. Thank you for your company as well. Thank you to the team tonight, to Jake, to Jessica, to Ryan, and to Simran. Brilliant work, team. Next, another chance to hear tonight's papers again with Natalie, with Nadine, and I am back tomorrow night from 10. Take care.
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3: From the Times Radio newsroom, I'm Chris Dabbs. Two police officers are among seven people killed when a car driving the wrong way down a dual carriageway caused the crash in the early hours of yesterday. 37-year-old PC Matthew Blades and 38-year-old PC Tom Clough died when their marked police vehicle was hit by a Volkswagen Passat carrying five occupants, all young men in their 20s and teenage years, on the A66 dual carriageway in South Bank, Middlesbrough, early on Saturday morning. Anna Turley is the Labour MP for Redcar, where the police force is based.
4: No one should not return home after a shift. And so my thoughts are particularly with the families of Matthew Blades and Tom Clough and everyone at Cleveland Police today. It's really important now that we leave the families to grieve in peace and that we let the police and the IOPC, who are always involved after an incident like this, to do their work. I'd ask people not to speculate on what happened and to let this work progress.
3: Regional mayors will soon hold the power to overrule local councils and greenlight major housing developments and skyscrapers under proposed new rules. The policy aims to drive the largest wave of council house building in decades. Local